0: meter project at Université Laval.
1: One of the main factors that we've noticed over the years is not necessarily the color of the party in power, but rather how long it has to keep its promises.
0: But the kinds of promises they make and external factors play a part, including the global economy. Polymeter co-founder Lisa Birch says that presents a big hurdle.
2: When the economy is not doing so well and there's a considerable amount of incertitude, it's going to be a little bit harder for the government to pursue some of its pledges.
0: Ben Shingler, CBC News, Montreal.
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4: Now here's a look at your weather in Ottawa. Tonight, it is going to be cloudy with a 30% chance of showers, and the low is going to be 8 degrees. On Monday, it'll be mainly cloudy with a 30% chance of showers in the morning and early in the afternoon. The high on Monday is 12 degrees. Overnight Monday, it'll be partly cloudy, clearing near midnight, and the low is +1 with patchy frost expected. For your Tuesday, you can expect it to be sunny, and the high is going to be 13 degrees. That's your weather in Ottawa.
5: Hey there, everybody. Ira Glass here. So our show today is something that producer Hannah Jaffe Walt has been collaborating on with reporter Nicole Hannah-Jones. And Nicole's version of the story, which is in the New York Times Magazine, is something that many, many people are discussing online right now. Here's Hannah Jaffe Walt talking with Nicole Hannah-Jones. These are recordings made as Nicole was in the process of writing that article.
6: I'm going to make sure we're recording.
7: All right.
6: Has it been 10 years since you've been in here?
7: I'm trying to think when I'm like, damn, I know it's been a long time. How long has it been?
6: That's Nicole. And this is a ritual I find myself in with some frequency at my age, beginning social interactions with an accounting of time that inevitably leads to a conversation about the kids, where they were then and where they are now.
7: And my child was just getting ready to start school. Mm-hmm. And now my child is a sophomore getting ready to celebrate her sweet 16.
6: That is wild. 16.
7: She will be 16 next month. Yeah. Time.
6: Nicole and I spent a lot of time talking about our kids 10 years ago and talking about schools. We were reporting together on education, specifically on inequality and systemic racism in American public schools. How decades of policy choices had left public schools deeply unequal, many schools completely neglected. And meanwhile, Nicole and I had little kids. And in our own lives, the conversation among parents was how to game the system to be sure that your children do not end up in one of those schools.
7: Literally, every middle class parent, no matter what their race was like, you have to put her in, you know, talented and gifted prep courses because they test at 4, and you have to decide if you're going to put her in private school, but you're definitely not going to put her in the neighborhood school. And I lived in the heavily black, high poverty neighborhood.
6: These questions, what are you going to do about school, started right out of the gate.
7: I mean, my response was, she's one.
6: Mm-hmm.
7: And people would look at me like, oh, you're so naive. I remember people being like, you silly woman. And people actually felt that that was like not being a good parent, frankly.
6: This intense, often judgmental scramble is something parents in places all over America do. But in New York City, where Nicole and I live, it's arguably the most extreme version. Parents have spreadsheets of schools, endless advice. You're going to want to avoid this school, apply to this program, maybe move to a different neighborhood. Any contortion makes sense, not even to strive for an elite school, but to avoid a, quote, bad school. What were the bad schools? Well, New York City has one of the most racially and economically segregated school systems in the country. The, quote, bad schools that families with options tried to avoid were disproportionately Black, Latino, and poor. In her reporting, Nicole had seen that Black students all over the country are concentrated in schools like this, where they're less likely to have the best teachers or curricula or facilities. And one reason that happens, is that wealthy and middle-class families like hers

0: opt out of those schools. So Nicole, who had a young black daughter and had been a young black girl herself, when her daughter Nadja got to be school-aged, she did not make a spreadsheet. She did not game the system. She enrolled Nadja in a regular public school, the kind of school most New York City kids end up in. The students mostly came from the neighborhood, black and Latino kids, poor and working class. Here's how Nicole saw it. She thought, if more parents with advantage like her are inside a school, they could add their weight. They'll be personally invested. They'll be paying attention and seeing when there are problems. They can advocate for a school, for funding, for more experienced teachers, for extra programming. So all the students in the school, including their own kids, have what they need to learn. Nicole wrote about all this in a cover story for the New York Times Magazine 10 years ago. And on the cover, there was little Nadja in her school uniform, Afro puffs, serious face, looking right at the camera. And the headline?
1: Choosing a school for my daughter in a segregated city.
0: I remember seeing it. I remember seeing it and being like, oh, she did it.
1: Yeah. Yeah. Because we, you know, you and I, we talked a lot about it.
0: It was an earthquake of a story. Nicole putting the matter bluntly to parents. All of us gaming the system is making the system worse. What if we just stop?
1: I was really, really shocked by the impact that this piece had. You know, people were both writing, but also just sharing their story with me at my public speeches or other events that I was giving, like face to face, which was extremely powerful for me as well.
0: I feel like you're underselling how much influence.
1: What am I supposed to say?
0: So, like, there's school districts across the country that were suddenly talking about something that they had not been talking about, not just parents, but actual people controlling school policy.
1: Yes. In some ways, like this was like my dream as a journalist. But I became a writer because I wanted society to change. So I always write in a way where I'm trying to persuade people by making a moral argument.
0: That's what the story was, an argument. And it landed with so many people.
1: This story just, in some ways, like never lost his legs. I was in Boston a few weeks ago, and a woman who has a six-year-old, her child wasn't even born when the story came out, said that this story guided her education decision-making for her child.
0: So for 10 years, Nicole has talked publicly all over the country about every aspect of this article, except how it played out in her own life, for her and her kid. And she decided she wanted to write about what happened and talk through it. So many months ago, Nicole reached out to me to ask if I wanted to hear everything that happened after the article was published. Yes, I did. She thought all the people who read her original essay 10 years ago and thought about it and talked to her about it and passed it on to others deserved to know how it actually turned out. And she thought her daughter, Nadja, deserved a chance to share her perspective, too. Nadja was eager to talk. She had a lot she wanted to say about this. And she has a very different take from her mom's. What you're going to hear is a series of conversations that took place before Nicole published her recent New York Times article, as she was trying to figure out in real time what she would write about all this. I talked to Nicole, and later I talked to Nadja, and she talks to her mom. These are conversations throughout which I was so alert and on edge sometimes. It is rare to hear a person who made a big influential argument come forward and say honestly, this is how it actually played out, and then publicly face their teenager. Who subjects themselves to that? That's today's show, An Argument in 5 Acts. Two people willing to talk about some of the country's most enduring problems and look at how they unfolded in their own lives as mother and daughter. From WBEZ Chicago, it's This American Life. Stay with us.

0: first one, Nicole's choice. Nicole had been the one to pick the school back when Nadja was little. Her husband, Faraji, had been reluctant to send Nadja there. He worried they'd be hurting her. Asked Nicole, is this us experimenting on our child based on idealism? They'd argued about it. But once they resolved to do it, Faraji was all in. He threw himself into the school. Both of them were committed to being involved, and Faraji ended up even more involved than Nicole. They reassured themselves, knowing that if there were ways the school fell short, they could get Nadja help. And they'd be there, watching. They were both constantly assessing how it was going, where the school faltered, where it succeeded, what Nadja was getting. They were tracking all of it, including benefits that don't get factored into lists of New York City's top schools.
1: She got to spend her first 6 years of education in a school where most of the kids looked like her, where she had incredible Black and she had a Chinese-American educator. She had incredible Black educators. She had Caribbean educators, amazing Black History Month celebrations. They used to have the students do these self-portraits. And she would always, when she was young, make herself a dark-skinned Black woman, which I was like, yes. Like, so you are, you know, as a Black girl, seeing yourself in that lens and not in the lens of this like outside world that is saying that that's not beautiful or that's not something to aspire to. And so in her formative years, she didn't have that experience that I had of feeling less than other kids, of feeling like, is there something wrong with Black people? Feeling different. Like, she didn't have that.
0: Like all of us, Nicole's own experience raising a child is always running parallel to the memory of her own childhood. Parenting is an ongoing act of correction. Nicole grew up being bused from her Black neighborhood to a mostly white, wealthier school. She was part of a desegregation plan. She's talked about the social isolation of being one of the only Black kids in school on our show before, the psychological toll of that. And she didn't want that for Nadja. And Nadja was a different kid, growing up differently than Nicole did. Her parents had money and college degrees. Nicole wanted Nadja to be in the mix with other kids, to see what she had that others didn't, and to feel comfortable with everyone.
1: I don't want my child to feel separate from other kids. I don't want her to feel that she's better than other kids. And she started to recognize the advantages that she had. I remember she came home. There was a classmate whose older brother had been killed. And Nadja was like, he doesn't have a coat. Can we get a coat for him? She had like empathy and humanity. And so I felt like that's why we're here. I believe in like a common good. I believe that like we have to be in it together.
0: Nicole was prepared for some things in the school to be hard, and she and her husband Faraji were in the school often. Faraji volunteered regularly, organizing parents, talking to teachers, addressing issues. He became co-president of the school's PTA. And still, there was stuff they didn't know, till they heard it from Nadja, starting around first grade.
1: She would come home a lot and say things like, it's hard to concentrate, it's hard to focus, that there was a lot of disruption in the classroom, like things that we know often happen in high poverty schools.
0: And they were having an experience parents in high poverty schools sometimes have. They were having trouble getting the school to respond, even though they were so involved. In fourth grade, at a parent-teacher conference, Nicole and Faraji learned Nadja was not on grade level, which was not something they'd heard before. So they immediately emailed her teachers and principals saying, we want to see her schoolwork. Please send home all her graded tests and assignments so we can look through them and see what's going on.
1: They wouldn't send the schoolwork home. I asked them and they wouldn't do it. I have to go to the principal. The principal instructs them to send the homework home. And finally, the principal is able to get the teachers to send. They send all this work home that Nadja had been doing. And I start going through the math and all the problems.

0: albums are wrong.
1: Oh, no.
0: Like, literally, almost all the problems are wrong.
1: Wait, again, the answers are wrong.
0: Like, he's just putting a check mark. He's not checking her math. He's not correcting her. He's not teaching her. Every single one is wrong. Yeah. Devastating parent moment. I'm like, what am I doing? What am I doing to my child? I felt like I was failing my child. Like, my decision was failing my child. God, I was so worried that I had done wrong by my child in a way that was irreparable. I remember sitting at the table that night, and I'm not naive, but I was in shock. There was the one part of just like what she wasn't learning. But there was the other part of like this little girl has all this confidence. She thinks she is amazing at math. She is smart, but she thinks she's like academically doing well, and she's not.
1: Nicole sat at the table waiting for Faraji to get home.
0: And Faraji and I remember like as soon as he got home, I think he was at a school board meeting or something like that. And I'm like, look at this. And it's like, well, what do we do? Do we leave? Do we like take her out of this? And so we struggled with like what to do. I mean, we felt stuck because those other kids did not deserve not to be taught either. And the understanding that the consequences for them were going to be so much greater than for my child. These were already kids living in public housing, living in poverty, no power in our society. Faraji and I, we would have these discussions and we would be like, who are we if like the moment it gets really rough, we give up? Then what do we do it for in the first place? And in the end, we just felt we couldn't abandon the rest of those kids.
1: They made a new plan. They would stay in the school. They would get Nadja support, and they were going to get the school support. Nicole asked a friend, a former math teacher, to tutor Nadja at home. And Nicole and Faraji threw themselves into getting help for the rest of her class. They demanded the principal provide remediation for the entire math class. They had numerous meetings with the district superintendent. He agreed to send an extra teacher into the classroom. Their teacher friend recruited other educators to come by the school and offer after-school tutoring. This was a sprawling, all-consuming project that took so much more time than simply addressing the problem for their own kid. But they'd say to each other, this is why we're here, in the school. Not just for their own child's success. Success for them was both and. Nadja doing well, and all the kids doing well.
0: It's like we recommitted. Like, we have to be here. But it tested us, for sure.
1: You said it actually might have been from your article that it can feel unnatural. It can feel almost unnatural to put your child in a school that you think isn't the best, most perfect school. Did it feel unnatural to you?
0: Unnatural? Yes. Yeah.
1: Say more about that.
0: Every other decision that I'm making about my child is to try to give my child the best life possible, trying to put her in the best situation, to give her the best examples, to protect her, you know, make life easy for her. So no, it didn't feel natural. But a lot of things that are the right thing to do don't feel natural.
1: So that was the balance of things at the end of elementary school. A shaky seesaw. They'd fought for better, like they knew they'd have to. They got help for Nadja, like they thought they might have to. And they stayed committed. For middle school, Nicole and Faraji chose a school in the neighborhood. It was mostly black and low income. Test scores were not great. A public

0: school, plenty of parents would dismiss, but Nicole visited and liked it. Her district superintendent had recommended it as a school with a deeply committed principal who was on the ball, responsive to parents and students. And important to Nicole, this school had never screened students like some of the more sought-after middle schools. It didn't select kids based on their grades or attendance records or anything like that. It was open to everyone. Nadja made friends, joined the Food and Justice Club, did a lot of art. Outside school, she ran track. And then, one day in seventh grade, Nicole and Nadja were in the car. Nadja was 12 years old. Nicole picked her up from school, and Nadja said she and her friends had been researching schools online and looked up their own school.
1: She was like, "Did you know my school had test scores like this when you decided to send me here?" I paused, you know, like hand on the wheel driving. I'm like looking straight ahead and I'm sitting there like, okay, what am I going to say out of my mouth that's going to make sense to her? And, you know, it's like, I knew this day would come. I wouldn't say I like talked a script over in my head of what I would say, but I knew it would come. And yet it's like, the words that I'm like formulating in my head to explain why I chose this really sounded really hollow.
0: Why? Like what? What were you?
1: Well, you know, I'm like, yeah, I knew that the school had these test scores, but test scores are not the most important thing about a school. And it was really important to me, you know, my own values. I felt it was really important that you be in a school with like most of the people in our neighborhood. And she's sitting there. And like, I see out of the corner of my eye, this look like, that sounds crazy. Like, what? You mean like you had all these resources? Like, you could have sent me anywhere. You could have sent me to the best schools. And you're saying like you just chose not to?
0: So your child is asking you a question that you've spoken about this on hundreds of stages. You've written hundreds of pages about it. Like, you know what to say. Why do you not know what to say?
1: I do know what to say. And I say it. But what I'm saying is, as I'm saying it, I know it sounds hollow coming out of my mouth. But I really believe that. I mean, I come from a people where I know my life, literally, in a literal way, is only possible because people were willing to sacrifice for a larger good. I mean, sacrifice like, put your child through a white mob, sacrifice. Sacrifice like get assassinated on your front lawn, sacrifice. Sacrifice like get thrown off of the land that you worked. If everyone says, well, I would love to do that. I believe in the concept of equality, but, you know, I can't make a personal sacrifice. We don't get there. I don't live my life. So I know what I'm saying to her is right. But I also know that she is a 12-year-old child who looks at you not to, like, give her moral clarity, but to give her a life of opportunity. So I'm just kind of repeating what I've said and hoping that she'll move on. But she is not. She's angry. It hasn't been, she's like, it's not a good school. And I could have been at a good school. And so it's like just round and around. And now I'm like, oh my God, like she's really not going to let this go.
0: Did you think she's going to ask me about this sometime? I'm going to explain to her. Did you think about just giving her your article?
1: No. My child's not reading 10,000 words that I write. She's not.
0: She's on the cover, though.
1: She's on
0: her
1: the cover.
0: Picture.
1: No. No.
0: Really? Has she never read it? Do you think she's never read it?
1: I don't think so.
0: No, I don't believe that. Really?
1: I promise. When you ask her, the answer's going to be no.
0: I am going to ask her. That's coming up. The answer to that question and so many others. I talk to Nadja, and then she and her mom talk. No one is a prophet in her own home. Nadja. Okay, your mom told me she didn't know if you had read the article about choosing your elementary school. Have you read that article?

0: No.
1: You've never read that article?
0: Well, no, I have not. I have never read it. I've never found myself to read it. Maybe I should because of my mom.
1: Well, also because it's about you.
0: Well, yeah, but I never read it.
1: Nadja has been listening to her mom give talks her whole life. She says she knows what the article was about, her school. She went to her school. She lived it. She didn't have to read about it. What was the school her mom chose, wrote 10,000 words about choosing, actually like for Nadja?
0: It was just regular. Like, it was fine.
1: It was just school.
0: Yeah, I don't really remember a lot from elementary. I was, like, really into art. I like to draw a lot. I was loud. I still am. Like, chatty.
1: Did you ever wonder why you were in that elementary school?
0: No. It was just a school that she picks for me. I didn't really care about it. I wasn't ever thinking about stuff like that.
1: She was lonely sometimes when girls were mean. Regular kid stuff. Nadja remembers fourth grade, they didn't do much in class, and that her mom had issues with her teachers. She thought it was weird that her third grade teacher was absent a lot. But fifth grade was fun. It was all fine. What Nadja wanted to talk about more was middle school, sixth grade. That's when things got hard for her. She says in middle school, other kids made it hard to learn. There were fights.
0: Problems all the time. Like, we wouldn't even be able to play in gym because the kids wouldn't stop acting out. It would be, like, all the time. They would be throwing, like, fart bombs and stuff. There was, like, no punishment. It wasn't, like, stopped. So because of that, it's just not fun. You can't do anything, and they're ruining your chances to do things just because they can't act right. It was, like, really bad. I think I'd come home to complaining to my mom all the time, like, bro, these kids are always, like, fighting, and they're always disrupting, like, class. I'm not trying to be in this type of environment, and I wasn't enjoying it. I remember we got our, like, report cards back. I think there was, like, 7 kids in that class who were, like, on honor roll, and the rest were, like, they didn't. The school was so easy. I'm like, how did you not get, I don't know.
1: Wait, you're, like, how did people not get honor roll? Is that what you mean?
0: Right. Because it was, like, it was just a really easy school.
1: Did you have homework?
0: No.
1: No homework?
0: No. None. Zero. Like,
1: how did you feel about that?
0: I thought it was bad. I think I complained about my friends. Like, we don't get anything. We're not getting any work. Like, we're not getting any.
1: You wanted homework?
0: We did. We did. We honestly did want to get more things because we knew that we weren't learning enough. We didn't know anything.
1: And then, in seventh grade, Nadja's teachers and friends started talking about the next step, high school. New York City has hundreds of high schools. The top schools, there are things you have to do. You have to apply, get good grades, you have to take a test or audition. It's a whole process. You need to do research, go on tours. You have to engage. If you're an ambitious seventh grader, or even just a kid who cares about status, as nearly every seventh grader does, this is when you start to become aware, if you are not already, that there are, quote, good schools and bad schools, and you fit somewhere in that system. And if you didn't know about it till now, you are probably already behind. Nadja and her friends started researching the top high schools. It was in doing that research that they looked up their own school.
0: And we were just shocked. Test scores were really low. Everything about the school was really low.
1: What'd you think when you saw that?
0: I was like, wow, like, that's why we're not getting anything. Like, we have nothing. You see all the reviews, you see the parent reviews, you see student reviews, you see everything.
1: And test scores.
0: Mm-hmm. I think we looked at those scores all the time.
1: You did?
0: Yeah, I think we looked at them all the time.
1: Like, you kept returning?
0: Mm-hmm. We kept looking at other sites, like how the school was. And it was not great.
1: She remembers bringing this information to her mom, and she remembers her mom trying to explain her thinking, but Nadja doesn't remember exactly what her mom said because she says it made no sense.
0: I didn't ever agree with, like, her response. All I know is that I wasn't having it. I was just like, why? Why am I here?
1: Nadja was mad, and she wanted an answer. Three, Nadja's choice. Nicole tried to answer Nadja's questions over and over. But Nicole understood things about Nadja's school and the school system in general that Nadja, as an 11 and 12-year-old, did not. Nicole knew that because her middle school didn't

0: screen students because it didn't select some students and turn others away. What that meant is the school had a high concentration of kids who showed up on day one to middle school already behind. Most kids had gone to elementary schools that were struggling. Many had diagnosed learning disabilities, and almost all of them experienced poverty outside of school. From Nicole's perspective, Nadja's middle school was doing a pretty good job of trying to serve all its students. Nicole had been inside lots of schools as a reporter, and to her, Nadja's school seemed organized and deeply caring, and unlike Nadja's elementary school, responsive. When Nicole brought Nadja's complaints to teachers and administrators, they got back to her right away. They tried in earnest to address things. But none of that was changing how Nadja felt. She kept returning to their argument about why she was at this school. Why? At sometimes random moments.
1: She would, like, we'd be in the kitchen preparing food, and she'd be like, I still don't understand why you did that. And I'm like, oh my God. I'm like, she's not letting it go. And you know what she said was like, you weren't in the classroom.
0: Right. It's not your experience.
1: It's not, right. It's not your education. It's not your experience. And I deeply heard that. And she's not, you know, an 8-year-old child. She is a young woman who's done her research. And I'm like, I don't want this to haunt me for the rest of our relationship. That's why what I ultimately decided, this is like, I don't know, fifth, sixth conversation / argument, where I said, you know, you are absolutely justified in feeling how you feel. You certainly, if I had made different choices, would have had very different educational experience. And because of that, I'm going to now let you make the choice for your educational experience going forward. For high school, I would let her choose.
0: Wow.
1: So she would decide what school she wanted to visit, and she would decide what school she wanted to apply for.
0: This is a 12. She's a 12 at the time. This is a 12-year-old. Yeah. Mm-hmm. And what was her reaction?
1: If anybody has ever parented a 12-year-old girl, and you know, her reaction was like, yeah, but you still shouldn't have did that. I still want to talk about what you did. You're trying to move on, but I'm not over that. So that was her response. But then she was like, really? Like, you're really going to let me? And I was like, absolutely. Okay, great.
2: I'm going to a school that I want for myself. I'm going to a school that's going to be, like, hard to get into, like, that's really good, that has high scores. That's what I wanted to do. I wanted better education, just, like, learning more, or, like, homework, like, having more curriculars, or, like, just more subjects. I didn't want to be in a majority black school. You see all these schools, prestigious, like, they're mainly Asian or mainly white. And it's like, if I've been in these schools where it's majority black, it's like, I'm not getting anything from it at all. If you look at, like, the top schools, they're majority white. And it's like, if you want to go in a good school, you're going to have to go to a majority white school.
1: She comes back with her list of schools. And I internally cringed.
0: Why?
1: Well, what my daughter did was looked up the top achieving schools in the city. She found out, like, the best in terms of test score schools in the city, and that was her list.
0: The exact opposite of your approach.
1: Yeah.
0: What'd you do with your face?
1: No, I don't think I actually, it's impossible for me to have a neutral face, but I try. I work very hard. I'm like, I cannot believe this. Like, my child came up with, like, the exact opposite of my life's work. And every school on there is a school that screens and has hardly no black kids.
0: Nadja organized everything for high school. She researched the schools, found out when they had tours, how you get into them. The only time Nicole intervened was to insist that Nadja at least tour a

0: selective, high-achieving, majority Black high school. Otherwise, Nicole kept her word and let Nadja take the reins. Nadja began imagining more and more what she wanted from school, where she was heading in high school and beyond high school. Nicole teaches at Howard University, an HBCU, the mecca of Black education and excellence.
1: Yeah, I mean, look, I've been ingraining Howard into her since she was like 3 years old. Mm-hmm. And then one day she comes back from middle school and she says she wants to go to Harvard. And I was like, we have never mentioned the word Harvard in our household. What the hell is happening? I'm like, what? Did you accidentally say Howard? No.
0: I love that your child's rebellion is to tell her mother that she wants to go to Harvard University.
1: Exactly, and I'm disappointed. I'm like, what is wrong with you? You have to admire that the child is like, whatever is the best, that's what I want.
0: Yeah.
1: I both admired it and was appalled at the same time. Like, where are you getting these ideas? Who is putting these crazy ideas in your head?
0: Nadja submitted her high school application, ranking a dozen high-achieving schools, and she got into her top choice, a majority white and Asian school in a wealthy neighborhood, almost an hour commute by subway from her home. She started freshman year.
1: Within 2 weeks, she was ready to transfer. She wanted to transfer out of the school.
0: Wow.
1: And I told her no. I was like, look, we went through a whole process. You're going to stay here and we're going to figure it out. Like, this is life. This is real life.
2: The girls were different. I noticed that there were kids that were comfortable saying the N-word. I also experienced that.
0: There were white kids that were saying the N-word.
2: Yeah. That's everywhere, but it was like I never really experienced that in person. It was like kids that also came from very good homes, like kids that also came from like very rich households.
0: And did that affect you? Or
2: I thought they were like too bougie and had high egos.
0: How were the academics? That was the thing you had really wanted.
2: When I got into that school and they were talking about all these things, I'm like, what are we talking about? I never learned this. So it was kind of bumpy. Like it was hard. It was really stressful.
0: Yeah, that sounds stressful.
2: I've never got a C before. I never really got those grades in middle school. And when I saw that now, it was just like, ugh. It sucked a lot.
1: She didn't feel like she fit in. She didn't feel like she had anything in common with most of the kids.
0: Were you surprised that that was her experience for a few weeks?
1: No, not at all. That experience I have had.
0: That was the experience you were trying to protect her from.
1: Exactly.
0: One of them.
1: One of them, yeah. Probably the most devastating thing is you spend like their whole lifetime trying to build up the sense of themselves. Just as a parent parenting a child, but also me trying to build my child's confidence as a Black girl and the inherent intellect and worth, and then it can be destroyed like in 2 weeks in this school. Freshman year, it was the first time a teacher ever called about like behavior for Nadja. That had never happened. She had never had behavior problems. She was angry. She was really angry that for much of that year.
0: Nicole and Faraji focused on getting Nadja tutoring and support. And Nadja settled in. She made new friends. She caught up academically. She stopped asking to transfer. She's doing well. This was the new status quo. And this is where they were when I started talking to Nicole and Nadja. Toward the end of Nadja's sophomore year, the second year at the high school that she'd chosen for herself. Nicole and Nadja had come into the studio to talk, not knowing exactly what the other thought about this whole experience now. Some time had passed, and they'd stopped fighting about it. Nicole had not written her new article about all of this yet, and she had questions. She thought, now that Nadja was doing so well, she'd been able to get into her top school and succeed there. Nicole wanted to know, if I asked Nadja what she thought of her mom's choice, would she still say it was terrible? Act 4, Nicole and Nadja. When they showed up together,

0: I could tell just by watching the way they interact that Nicole and Nadja enjoy spending time together. They're comfortable. Nadja's 16 years old now. She tells me her top pick for college is Howard. Not Harvard. Howard. She likes it, she says, because it's in D.C. It's got a nice campus. Plus, she says, I'd get to be with my mom. They both act like this is a completely regular thing for a 16-year-old to say and want. And that is how I know they're close. And that a lot has changed. I had talked to Nicole about all this twice on her own before she came in with Nadja. And I talked to Nadja alone for almost an hour and a half while her mom waited outside. I got Nadja's thoughts on the experiences she'd had in the different schools. And it wasn't until the very end when I said, is there anything else you want to say, that Nadja mentioned the argument with her mom. They hadn't had it for a long time. But Nadja said she had brought it up again when she was feeling behind at the beginning of high school.
1: Like, mom, if you didn't put me in these schools, I would have been okay.
0: What'd she say?
1: She said the same thing she said. I don't know what she said. I don't even know what she said. All I know
0: something.
1: Is I complained to her. So.
0: So you know that she said the same thing that she said the last time you had the conversation, but you don't actually know what that thing was.
1: I don't know what it was.
0: Do you want to know?
1: Yes.
0: I think we could probably get the answer from her because she's sitting right outside here. Nicole, you up for coming in? Hello, Nicole.
2: Hello.
0: Nicole sits next to Nadja and they talk. No. I'm going to bleep the name of Nadja's high school when it comes up in this conversation. They're sitting side by side and Nicole begins laying out her case. She's clear, vulnerable, tells Nadja this was a hard choice, the hardest choice. Nadja still seems to be listening carefully. As Nicole says, public education is just so deeply unequal and always has been. Black kids in particular, segregated and denied a fair and equal education.
2: What do we then do? Do we just say, well, it's nothing I can do? Or do you try in some way to make some intervention? It's like, why should my child be the one that's rescued? Like, you should escape what we consign so many other kids just like you to. I just will never feel right about that.
1: Why? It makes no sense. You're talking about, oh, I'm just going to give you the worst just because it's not fair that you, I didn't ask to be born. All you're supposed to do is just like put me in a good school. Like, oh, well, I didn't want to put you in a great school and have you have advantages over other kids. Isn't that what you want? Isn't that what you want me to have? Is that not a normal thing you want me to have? You don't want me to.
2: You do, though. This.
1: Okay, yeah.
2: But you do. You have advantages. You have so many advantages.
1: Right, okay, so not. But I'm not saying, I'm saying in school-wise. I'm in school every day. Mm-hmm. I was in that building every single day. That doesn't make sense. I'm there more than home. Obviously, I get more in general, but school is the most important thing.
2: That's fair.
1: Everyone's not your kid.
2: That's
1: you can't
2: true.
1: Save everyone who doesn't want to be saved.
2: That's what you think, though? You think, like, other kids don't want better?
1: I'm not saying that. I wanted better. All the kids in my school wanted better. There's no benefit that came out of you putting me in those schools. There's no benefit at all. Could you tell me a benefit?
2: You want me to answer that?
1: Yeah,
2: benefit for the school?
1: What benefit did you provide the school?
2: I think that's a great question. I do think it was a benefit of us being in those schools. We brought resources. If you remember, when
0: Nicole runs through a bunch of examples. Your dad organizing parents at the school, intervening when there were issues with teachers, making sure kids who couldn't afford field trips would still get those opportunities. The principal creating a recognition breakfast for kids who made the honor roll wouldn't have happened if you weren't in the school. Nicole goes big and specific. The benefits of kids having friends from different backgrounds, our moral obligations to one another. Nadja is not waiting for her to be done. She's jumping in. Opportunities for all kids? Like what? You made friends with different kinds of people? Who? Dad being involved had a big impact? How?
2: We don't have to actually agree. It's okay for us to see this in a different way, but
1: no.
2: Ultimately you got into your first choice, a high school,
1: but you could have had me way higher in education.
2: Do you feel like your life is being held back?
1: I don't think that, but I don't want to be, I don't want to, I didn't want to feel like I didn't know anything because I was set back in other

0: other schools. I didn't want to feel like I was dumb. And ninth grade, it did feel like I was dumb. It did feel like I didn't know anything. It was like, oh my gosh, like you're the like a dumb black girl in a white school.
1: Mm-hmm.
0: That's what it made me feel. Why should I have to suffer with that? Why couldn't you just benefit kids in another way? Like, there is other options.
1: I don't think you can change. I think we have decades of people saying they were going to change a school from the outside. And I just don't think you do. I think New York City is full of people who write checks and people who say, you know, I believe in equality. I mean, what we were trying to do was not just about giving some additional funds to a school. We were trying to change the power dynamics.
0: But that doesn't connect to why did I have to be in the school? Like,
2: Nicole says, okay, remember what happened in fourth grade when kids weren't being taught? Do you remember that? That wasn't just happening to you.
1: The only way, though, that we know that's happening is because we're in the class and we're in the school. And had we not been in the school, we wouldn't have ever known that that was happening.
0: There are ways that you could know that kind of stuff.
1: But there aren't. And we've talked about, like, over and over, like, our lives are the products of people who didn't just say, we think segregation is wrong, we think injustice is wrong. Like, they were willing to put themselves, their families, their children, on the line for that.
0: So you put me on the line to help a school, but it didn't work.
1: I put you on the line,
0: but even,
1: in hopes of
0: even when you knew,
1: making a change, yeah. It's not like I never had any doubts about my choice. I did. And the only reason I'm okay with my choice now is I'm like, you're fine. I felt this was important. I tried to do the right thing.
0: And I think I'm fine because I'm in the school I am now. I feel like if I picked a different choice that you wanted me to, I don't think I would be fine.
1: Okay.
0: And I think this choice was good for me. And I do appreciate you for saying that.
1: I think your choice is good for you as well.
0: Yes.
2: They'd done it. Nicole had committed to letting Nadja have her say. She felt she owed it to her. And Nicole was committed to putting all of this out into the world. And as a final step in this whole process, she fact-checked herself. And she was in for a shock. Let's give this an act, a mini act, a postscript. Act 5, the evidence. She was checking her memory on things as she wrote her story for the New York Times Magazine. And Nicole looked through old emails back and forth with Nadja's schools, messages to principals and teachers raising concerns.
1: And there's like pages of emails. I don't even remember sending that many emails. And I'm a writer and I'm a journalist, so my emails are very detailed. Like every time I'm emailing the principal, I'm quoting my daughter. I'm listing all these details, the issues we were having, not feeling like we were getting the proper response, my worries, my concerns, my, like, Nadja came home and said that her teacher was gone again. And this is like the fourth time the teacher was gone and there was no sub. And Nadja said she had to go in the kindergarten class, but she's in second grade, right? And not just like a record of my making complaints, but a record of like non-caring, like the principal not responding, the teachers not responding over and over and over and over again. And I'm in Texas that day. And I'm getting ready to go give a talk and I'm sitting in the hotel room and I'm just reading all of these emails. And it was crushing to read them. And I was like, damn, like you really, to make this work for yourself mentally, I just forgot. I had just pushed a lot of that out of my memory, I think, to be able to live with the choices we were trying to make. And I understand my child feeling very betrayed by our choices. This is why my baby is so angry.

0: Did you tell her any of that?
1: Well, she calls me. She calls me right as I'm sitting there. I'm like sitting at my desk, just going through all these emails. And I'm like, I'm not crying, but I'm teary-eyed. I'm sitting there. So she calls me and I pick up and I'm trying to make my voice sound normal, but she hears that I'm upset in my voice. And she's like, "What's wrong, mommy?" And I'm like, "Nothing, everything's good." And she's like, "What's wrong?" And she asked me that maybe one more time. And then I just told her, I was like, "I've been reading the emails from everything that was happening with your schools. And I'm sorry." And I just told her, like, I don't feel like you got the education you deserved. And I don't feel that I listened to you enough. I just said, "I'm sorry."
0: What did she say?
1: She was quiet for a second. And then she told me, "I'm kind of glad you're seeing this now. Because I don't feel like you listened to me. I don't feel like you tried to understand that." And I just apologized again. And I said, "You're right. The stakes were so high for me personally. I feel like the stakes are so high when it comes to the issue of integration and equality that I couldn't admit to her that, yes, you did bear a cost. And I don't know that we made the right choice. I don't know what the right choice would be."
0: I was stunned by this turn. I have never heard Nicole talk like this. I've never heard most people, my closest friends, be this truthful with themselves about their choices, especially when it comes to our kids and schools. And talking about those choices in public? Never. Why? So all of us can judge or feel smug or angry or vindicated or however you have felt listening to this? It's not like Nicole is the only one out here making a choice. We all live in the same world she lives in. We all live with schools that are segregated and unequal. We all make choices. Imperfect, complicated choices. Nicole's just the one who's reckoning with hers. Deeply. And in public. And I think the less you talk about a choice, the less you scrutinize it, the easier it is to live with. Nicole is in a strange, new, and disorienting place these days. She's a person who's used to making an argument. And now, she's not sure what to argue for. Not just because of her experience with Nadja, also because of what Nicole's seen in her reporting over the last decade. For years, Nicole's writing pushed for systemic change. In particular, she's argued that we need to integrate public schools racially and economically. And in her reporting, she's talked to so many people who put their lives into that fight, who sacrificed, made real life-changing sacrifices that they hoped would lead to a bigger transformation. And so little has changed. Public schools are unequal and segregated as they were 10 years ago, 30 years ago, 60 years ago. If you sacrifice to make a change, but change doesn't come, all you're left with is the sacrifice.
1: And so what am I arguing for? I don't know anymore.
0: Whoa, Nicole.
1: I know.
0: A lot's happened.
1: A lot has happened. The base of the argument is that what we are doing to Black children is immoral. And that I am not wavered on. I will not waver on. I want us to understand that we choose this. I don't want us to be absolved by it, not even me. I want us to come at the end of this story sharing my sense of devastation. I feel like the culmination of all my work is I'm going to force you to bear witness to what you choose and what I choose.

0: and Nancy Updike with help from Ira Glass. Nicole's article is called In Fighting for Every Black Child, Did I Betray My Own? And you can find it on the New York Times website. It was edited by Elena Silverman. 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I'm Chana Jaffe-Walt. Ira Glass will be back next week with more stories of This American Life.
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2: Because you can see so many ways in which the ideas of the technocracy movement in the 1930s remain the ideas of Silicon Valley tech moguls.
3: 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We'll speak with Jill Lepore about how we can still change course coming up on The Current.
1: 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He checked himself into the hospital. Soon, his organs were failing. The only drug for his condition didn't work. If he was going to survive, he was going to have to find his own cure. The Medical Matchmaking Machine on Radiolab after the news.
4: From CBC News, the world this hour, I'm Neil Kumar. The U.S. Coast Guard is suspending the search for six people who are on board an Ontario-based air ambulance jet that vanished yesterday morning. Philip Luchanuk has the latest.
5: Well, certainly sad news for everyone involved and many of us who are actually following the story. The U.S. Coast Guard says after beginning their search, they and their partner agencies, as of sunset tonight, have suspended the search for the people aboard the Latitude Medical Transport aircraft. They also sent out a statement expressing their deepest condolences to the families and loved ones of the crew and their passengers. So there were four Canadians on the crew of this flight. There are two pilots and two medical personnel. They departed from Hamilton, Ontario, Friday night. They landed in the island of Bermuda and picked up a patient and a family member, both Bermudan citizens. Then they left for Boston around midnight, and shortly after, around 2 a.m. Saturday, the Federal Aviation Administration notified the Coast Guard that they'd lost contact, and that's when the search began.
4: That's the CBC's Philip Luchanuk in Toronto. The U.S. military has withdrawn its bombers from a Royal Air Force base targeted by a suspected terror attempt late last month. American B-52 and B-1 aircraft had previously used RAF Fairford as a staging area for strikes on Iran. U.S. officials have told several media outlets those planes have now been flown back to their bases stateside. It comes as several British citizens and a dual UK-Iranian national are out on bail after being arrested on suspicion of plotting an attack on RAF Fairford. It's deja vu in Brazil, where voters are choosing between two familiar names in a presidential election. Incumbent President ANC Lula da Silva and Flavio Bolsonaro, the son of a former president currently serving a sentence for plotting a coup. Constance Marere has more on what's at stake.
6: Brazilians are voting in crucial elections that could hand 80-year-old President Luiz Inácio Lula da Silva another four-year term, or see the far-right Bolsonaro movement return to power. Lula is running neck and neck against Senator Flavio Bolsonaro, the son of former President Jair Bolsonaro, who is under house arrest for attempting a coup after losing the 2022 election. At stake is Brazil's relationship with the Trump administration. Trump is accused of trying to interfere on Flavio Bolsonaro's side. But tired with corruption, crime levels, and the cost of living, many Brazilians are casting a protest vote against whichever candidate they dislike the most. With neither candidate winning more than 50% of the vote, there will be a runoff vote between Lula and Bolsonaro later this month. Constance Malloré for CBC News, Rio de Janeiro.
4: Quebecers are getting ready to vote in the provincial election tomorrow. It's a crowded field with five main parties vying for the top. But polling suggests the Parti Québécois has maintained its lead. Cathy Sine reports.
7: Chaque appel. Every call, every gesture, every effort can make a difference, says PQ leader Paul Saint-Pierre Plamondon. He's hoping to get a majority and eventually hold a third referendum on Quebec independence. This after the party was reduced to three seats in 2022.
8: I've never had fear. Throughout the 6 years I've been leader of the Parti Québécois, I've never let fear govern.

0: Now here's a look at your weather in Ottawa. Tonight it's going to be cloudy with a 30% chance of showers, and the low is going to be 8 degrees. On Monday, it'll be mainly cloudy with a 30% chance of showers in the morning and early in the afternoon. The high on Monday is 12 degrees. Overnight Monday, it'll be partly cloudy, clearing near midnight, and the low is +1 with patchy frost expected. For your Tuesday, you can expect it to be sunny, and the high is going to be 13 degrees. That's your weather in Ottawa.
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3: From
1: WNYC.
2: See?
1: Yeah.
4: Hey, I'm Latif Nasser. This is Radiolab. And today I want to share a conversation that I had with a guy named David Fagenbaum. He's a doctor and a professor at the University of Pennsylvania. And there's a combination of reasons why I think his personal story is so extraordinary and why I wanted to share it with you. Part of it is this staggering series of crises that he faced in his personal life starting when he was in university. Part of it is kind of his personality, like how he, what there was in him that made him stand up to these crises in a really particular way. And then part of it is the way that he took his response to those crises, and now he's scaling it up using one of the most controversial technologies around, AI. The result of all of this is that he is right now in the middle of doing something wildly ambitious, something I find kind of miraculous, also maybe troubling. Either way, it is definitely going to change the medical system down to the level of the pills that you put in your mouth. That said, I just found my conversation with David so fascinating, and his personal backstory in general, I found it so dramatic that I wanted to let it unfold at its own pace without jumping too quickly to the end. So here we go.
5: Yeah.
6: And then I'll hit join studio. Latif.
4: Hey.
6: How's it going?
4: Oh my God, it's great. How you doing?
6: Doing good. We've got double mics here. I've got a friend who's here helping with helping with the audio.
4: So are we good to begin?
6: Sure.
4: Okay. Let's begin with the beast. Tell me, who is the beast and what is the beast and where did the beast start?
6: I don't know if I've ever answered a question this way, but so when I was in medical school, I worked out all the time. And part of that was because for the previous 15 years of my life, I was obsessed with wanting to be a college quarterback. If you could have seen my walls when I was growing up, literally every corner of every wall in my bedroom was covered with charts measuring like how far I could throw a football, how fast I could run, all with the goal of getting better.
4: But you actually get your dream.
6: I get my dream. I get this opportunity to go to Georgetown to play football. And, it was the dream where it was like, okay, I can go to a great university that has a health science program, so I can keep studying health science and I can play football. I really love the coaches there. But then, I got to school and I was there for only a couple of weeks before I got this just horribly devastating call. My dad called and said, David, your mom has brain cancer. You need to come home right away. So I immediately went back home to Raleigh. I was able to just see my mom just before her brain surgery. And then we went to Duke for her brain surgery. And
4: what was the horizon of possibility here? Like, what did you think was going on? What did you think was possible?
6: Yeah. So before the brain surgery, they just said it's a brain tumor. It looks like it's brain cancer. But we need to go in there and actually see what it is. So, my family and I, we were just nervous about everything because, they did warn us before that, the person that comes out of surgery isn't always the person that goes into surgery.
4: Yeah.
6: And I remember going back to see my mom with my dad, my two older sisters, and she had this wrap around her head. She had a bandage around her head from where the tumor had been resected. And she had this bulb that was coming out of the incision site. It drains out fluid from the incision. And we were all so nervous. No one really knew what to say. We said, Mom, how are you doing?

0: and she pointed up at her head and with this bulb and the wrap around it, and she said, "Chiquita Banana Lady," which is like, it was exactly what we needed. It was like exactly right. what we needed. Like, we all burst out laughing and crying, and we're snot crying, and like, our mom's with us. Like, it just,
1: yeah,
0: like that. Yeah, that's just,
1: and she's still herself.
0: She's still herself. That's like, that's who she was.
1: Yeah. What was the sort of prognosis after that, or what was the timeline?
0: Yeah. So the doctors came in and they explained that they explained it as grade 4 glioblastoma, which, the average survival was around 6 months. And I think they said the longest someone had survived, I think I remember it was around 5 years. Mm-hmm. So I spent a few more days at home after surgery and just was like, would not leave her side.
1: And then how long did your mom last?
0: She lived 15 months after diagnosis. She was diagnosed July of 2003. She passed away October 26th of 2004. But while I was home, we had a lot of just really special time together. One of the things we did was actually go through old home videos. Like, you know, we had these like Betamax videos. I don't know if you remember these like old home videos.
1: Yeah, totally.
0: Went through them and just we did like all the things that you would, you know, want to do. All the things that, you know, you'd want to do before, you know, someone like my mom passes. And, this was 21 years ago, did all those things. And it was really special. And it also, as you can even tell, this is 21 years later, yeah. It, created such a drive in me to just say, yeah, I want revenge. I want to do whatever I can to take this thing on.
1: Yeah.
0: I told her, I was like, Mom, I'm going to dedicate my life to trying to help people like you. Like, that's just like full stop. Like, this whole football thing, that was fun these last 8 years. But yeah, I'm going to be a doctor and I'm going to dedicate my life to just find treatments for this horrible thing that was taking my mom from me.
1: Yeah. Okay. So now cut to, so you finish college, you get into med school.
0: Yeah.
1: The same way that you were calorie counting and quizzing yourself on playbooks, like, you're doing the same thing, except now cancer is the other team.
0: That's exactly right. And of course, the challenge in med school is it's very much a training period, which is hard for someone like me, right? It's like, you know, I want to take this on. I want to make a difference, but I'm in this period where, yeah, I've just got to train.
1: So you're doing that, and then, yeah, okay. And so what happens?
0: So I'm on my OBGYN rotation, and just started noticing that I was more tired than I'd ever felt. And I sort of always was able to run on low amounts of sleep and lots of caffeine, but I was really, really tired, like this fatigue that I had never felt before. And I remember sort of like trying to just like put it out of my mind, like, whatever this is going to go away. And I went into the hospital to take this medical school exam. And I remember during the exam, I was like dripping sweat head to toe. And then I was like, you've never felt like this before. Something's going wrong. I also had noticed these bumps appearing on my body. They're called blood moles, and they're normal as you get older, but they are abnormal to appear rapidly. And it's like, as I was studying for this exam a couple days before, I like noticed these blood moles on my body. And so I actually handed in my exam and I just walked down the hall to the emergency department in the same hospital that I was taking the exam in. And I just told them about my symptoms. They did blood work. And, you know, I'd worked in that ER just a few months before, and doctors are usually really slow to come back. And it's like, you know, things take a while,
1: right,
0: unless there's something really wrong, and they come back really quickly. The doctor came back really quickly. And he told me, he said, David, he said, your liver, your kidneys, your bone marrow, your heart, and your lungs are shutting down. We have to hospitalize you right away. And
1: that's,
0: I was just,
1: that's
0: like
1: the whole body. Like, what else is there in your body?
0: Yeah, there's like your brains left, but like pretty soon that was going to, you know, not be as clear.
1: Right.
0: But yeah, it's this concept called multiple organ system failure where everything was shutting down. And so they hospitalized me, and I just went downhill from there. I started getting really sick really quickly, and I knew things were bad. And the doctors were using the language that I had used when I talked to patients when things were really bad. And
1: like, what were they saying exactly?
0: You know, we've run a lot of tests, and you know, we're on top of things, but we're not really in a position yet to tell you exactly what we think is happening.
1: Right.
0: And it took a total of about 11 weeks before we finally made the diagnosis. And with that diagnosis came almost immediate use of a type of chemotherapy.
1: Before we get there, what was the diagnosis? What was?
0: Yes. So the diagnosis was called idiopathic multicentric Castleman disease. Castleman disease describes a group of these rare diseases.

0: diseases where basically your immune system attacks your organs for an unknown cause. We call it idiopathic because we don't know what the cause is.
1: And had you ever heard of it, had you ever heard of that, like as a med student?
0: When I heard it the first time, I vaguely remembered, like, I think I've heard that once in med school. That's how rare it was. I was like third year med student, and I think I heard it once.
1: Yeah.
0: But definitely not. I definitely wasn't familiar with it.
1: Right. And was that you get the test done finally? Yeah. Can you talk about that moment?
0: Sure. Yeah. So we were like really happy that it wasn't cancer. Like, we were like, yes, like this is not cancer. You know, we thought it was lymphoma this whole time and it's not. And then there was this, you know, really quick realization shortly thereafter that, that my subtype of Castleman's, idiopathic one is intracastleman disease, actually has a worse survival rate than lymphoma does. And that actually the thing that we were hoping it was not actually would have been better than the thing that it turned out to be. And I was so sick when the diagnosis came in that the doctors told my family, we don't know if this medicine is going to work, but he's so sick that we don't think he's going to survive much longer. You should go ahead and say goodbye to him and prepare him for not being here. And
1: you were awake and aware of that happening.
0: I don't know if I was mentally, I wasn't totally there, but I do have, you know, some memories and those memories are, the room being really dark, my family hugging me and crying, and they just started telling me all the things that I told my mom, right? Like, you know, what I meant to them, and, you know, we're reminiscing on old memories. And then I remember the priest coming in. I mean, of course, I'd never had my last rites read to me before. So it was sort of like confirmed my biggest fears, which is that, like, this is going to kill me. But just a couple of days before the priest had come in, the doctors had tried this one chemotherapy. It was the only chemotherapy they thought to try. Like, there actually are others they could have tried, but this was the one they tried. And amazingly, it just started to kick in really within days. And it didn't last long term. I relapsed about a month later, and it was a real roller coaster because, like, the euphoria that we all had when I was feeling better, and the hope that we had, and then just, you know, a few weeks later when it would come back, just the heartbreak. And that cycle happened a total of 5 times in 3.5 years where I went from being, you know, totally and critically ill in ICU to much better to then back again.
1: Was there a moment where you kind of engaged, where you were like, okay, I need to sort of activate?
0: Oh, yeah. Yeah, that moment for me, I remember very vividly. It was May 12th of 2012. I was sitting in the hospital room and my doctor explained to me that the only drug that had ever been studied for my disease wasn't working and that there was nothing else. Like, I was just searching for something like, is there a gene or a protein or a cell or something that we might know about this thing? Like, give me something, like begging for like some lead. And he just was clear. There's nothing. Like, you are going to die from this disease. The chemotherapy is going to stop working and there is nothing out there. That was when everything changed. Everything in me shifted. If I want to survive, like if I want to spend more time with this girl beside me that I love, Caitlin, and I want to get married to her one day, I want to spend more time with my family, like I've got to activate. And was it right around that time I was learning about how a drug that was being used for Castleman's was also working for other diseases. And I was like, wait a minute. There's a Castleman's drug working for other diseases. Maybe there's another drug for another disease that could work for me. Like it just is sort of like this, like very simple concept. And it frankly, it was the only path. It wasn't like I was like, oh, it would be great to do this or to do that. It was like, this was the only path, was to find an existing medicine. And that became just my central focus.
1: So what do you do? How do you even start that?
0: I guess they did the equivalent of, you know, covering my walls and poster boards for throwing the football. And I remember turning to Gina, my sister, and saying, gee, I need you to call UNC and Duke. I need you to get all my medical records, ship them to Philadelphia. I need you to get all the blood samples and lymph node samples at each of the hospitals. They need to be in Philly because I'm going to get out of here in a few weeks. And when I get to Philly, like the clock's ticking, I need to get to work. And a few weeks later, I was back in Philly and the blood samples were there. The lymph node samples were there. The medical records were there. And it was all day, every day to try to find a drug.
1: And I presume at that moment too, you're like, and another, because another flare is like right around the corner.
0: It's coming. Exactly. Yeah. And Caitlin and
1: it's
0: I,
1: it's like a train coming.
0: It's a train and it's hit me five times. There's no chance it's not coming back. This was, it's coming and I don't have another shot. And I had a really big date in front of me. May 24th, 2014 was Caitlin and I.

0: as wedding day. We were engaged, and now we're talking January of 2014. So I had, you know, about 4 months between getting out of the hospital and making it to our wedding day.
1: Like, if you last that long.
0: If I last that long.
1: Yeah.
0: Exactly.
1: Yeah. Okay. So what do you do?
0: So I thaw all those samples and I start doing something called serum proteomics, where the idea is you measure 1,000 different things in your blood, or 1,000 analytes or proteins in your blood. And then we did something called pathway analyses, where we try to understand what are the signals in the blood that are coming from these proteins being up or down. I did something called flow cytometry to look to see which of my immune cells were turned off and turned on. And then cytokine panels, where we measure these 13 different proteins and their changes in the blood. And what emerged was that my mTOR was in overdrive. And mTOR is a communication line your immune system uses to turn on, to turn off, to proliferate. And when I saw that result, I immediately remembered that there's a drug called sirolimus, the other name for it's rapamycin, that is really good at turning mTOR off. It's an mTOR inhibitor. So like, I saw the result and it's like, mTOR is on. And I was like, oh my gosh, isn't there a great mTOR inhibitor? And it,
1: wait,
0: there is.
1: Rapamycin? That's the drug?
0: Rapamycin is the drug that saved my life.
1: Oh my God. We already did a story about rapamycin. I didn't even connect it in my head.
0: And I love that story. Latif, I listened to that story and I love that story. Oh. And of course, it's, you know, found on the island of Rapa Nui.
1: Yeah.
0: Hidden in a freezer in Canada. Like,
1: I connected mTOR, but I didn't connect that it was rapamycin. It was literally rapamycin.
0: Yeah.
1: So it's like you find in the tests of your blood and your lymph node and whatever, like, it's like that is leading you to a problem. And then you're like, is there a drug that solves this problem? And you're like, oh, there's one drug right there.
0: That's exactly right. And so I told one of my doctors, and I went through all the data, and I just said, like, do you think that we should try this? Like, I know it's never been used before for Castleman's, but like, can we try? Like, it's like, should we try it? And his thought process was like, probably it's about a 10 to 20% chance it could work, but it's a 0% chance if I don't take it. And I'm willing to take that risk. And so he said, yeah, I'll prescribe it. And within a couple of days, I started to feel better, and the blood work started to get better more rapidly than it would have otherwise. But again, I still wasn't ready to say like, this drug is working. And so for me, I was like, I'm not going to get my hopes up. It's going to be a test of time. Am I going to make it to my wedding day? Am I going to make it a year? Am I going to make it longer than that? And just 4 days ago marks 11 and a half years that I've been in remission on this drug. I mean, I almost died 5 times in 3.5 years before, and now it's 11 and a half without this disease coming back.
1: Wow.
0: Amazingly, you know, it weakens my immune system in the right way so that I don't attack my own organs.
1: Wow.
0: I mean, the moment that I started thinking that drug was helping me and knowing that it was, you know, always there for something else. And then certainly as the time went on, when I got to marry Caitlin, and then as the years have gone on, I've just gotten more and more obsessed with this idea, because I'm literally breathing and alive because of a drug that wasn't made for my disease. I just feel this tremendous sense of responsibility that, like, hey, David, if you're going to get lucky enough to have one of these medicines help you, you sure as hell better spend the rest of your time trying to find as many more of these medicines to help other people.
1: What happens next is that this story moves from being a personal story about David finding his own medicine for his own disease and thanks to some supercharged technology, it becomes a story about all medicines and all diseases and the entire way we figure out which works for which.
0: So that led us to then say, okay, we need to do more laboratory work. We need to start uncovering more pathways that might be important, more genes, more proteins that are important. And so we started getting really involved in that sort of laboratory work. And in parallel, the next probably big milestone to go from like, okay, we helped someone else with my disease, was actually my uncle was diagnosed with angiosarcoma, which is a horrible form of cancer, the same week that my brother-in-law was diagnosed with ALS. I went down to Raleigh to be with my brother-in-law. Happened to be the same week my uncle got diagnosed with angiosarcoma. So I went with my uncle to his doctor's appointment, and the doctor explained, you know, there are these two chemotherapies. They'll, you know, give you a couple months to live, but they're going to stop working. And so I suggested that we start, you know, looking for drugs that could be repurposed. And his doctor explained, like, there isn't anything for angiosarcoma. I'm like, yeah, I know, but like, there wasn't anything else for Castleman's. And like, you know, I'm here. Maybe we can find something else for angiosarcoma. And that's when we came across a study that had been published.
1: And is that annoying? Like, are you annoying to them when you do that?
0: I'm so.

0: so annoying to them. They're like, they're looking at me and they're like, your uncle has a terminal illness. The last thing he needs is for his nephew to tell him or me that there's a treatment out there that can help him. Like, yeah, that's not what he needs right now, is what they're thinking. And in my mind, I'm like, are you kidding me? He's still here. He's still breathing. I just walked past the CVS, and last time I checked, there's 4,000 drugs in that CVS. And I know those 4,000 drugs haven't been tried for him. So until we've tried all 4,000 drugs, you can't tell me there isn't a drug in there that can help him.
1: Okay.
0: And so we find a study that had been published 3 years earlier that basically says that 4 out of 5 people with my uncle's cancer have very high expression of something called PD-L1. I'm okay here saying, like, let's test his tumor for PD-L1. And the doctor says, I'm not going to test it because no one with angiosarcoma has ever been given a PD-1 inhibitor. I think there's like a less than 10% chance that this gene panel that you want to order for Michael is going to come out with anything helpful. And I hear less than 10%, and I'm like, that's great. Less than 10%? Like, you mean like 5%? He's like, yeah. I'm like, amazing. So you're telling me there's a 5% chance that this test is going to give us something that's going to keep him alive longer than 2 months? Amazing.
1: You're like the Dumb and Dumber guy.
0: So you're saying there's a chance.
1: That's right. Yeah. That's the guy. You're that guy.
0: Yes. And so I don't blame them, because when you're a doctor and you do this 100 times and it works 1 in 100 times, that is frustrating. But when you're a patient and it helps you that 1 in 100 times, it's everything.
1: Yeah.
0: And so I got another doctor to order the test. Well, first I should say, I had him order 2 tests. The first of the tests, it came back with nothing informative. He was totally right. And that was actually the expensive test. That was a test that cost $2,000. That came back with nothing useful. So I will totally give it to him. The inexpensive test that I wanted him to order came back 99% of his cancer cells were positive for PD-L1 expression. 99%, is not a guarantee, but it is a high likelihood that therefore a drug that inhibits this might be useful. We got Michael on this medicine, and April of this year marked 9 years that he's been in remission from his angiosarcoma.
1: Oh, wow.
0: Other patients have been treated with this. Other doctors learned about this and started treating their patients. And it turns out about a third of people with this horrible cancer, previously uniformly fatal cancer, will respond really well to pembrolizumab, to this medicine. It's now standard of care for his form of cancer.
1: It's now standard of care?
0: It's now standard of care without ever doing a clinical trial. And that goes to show you, when you have a disease that's this bad and you find a drug that works this well, you can change the paradigm for the disease for relatively, I mean, as close to $0 as humanly possible.
1: But, like, why is it that everything is so, like, it's like we almost have this idea of, like, lock and key, like, this medicine does this thing for this drug and da-da-da-da. But then it's like, and then you're like, no, but this lock, this key works in this lock over here. Like, why is it anyway, yeah, tell me there.
0: So the reason I think that our system is like this drug works for this disease is because in order to get a drug approved, a drug company has to develop a drug for a specific disease and submit it to the FDA for that disease. The FDA approves it for that disease. And if that drug company mentions a single word about that drug working in another disease, they will get fined billions of dollars for what's called off-label promotion. So when the FDA approves a drug, what they're really doing is they're approving a drug company to market a compound for a specific disease. And that company cannot market that compound for any other diseases until they come back to the FDA to get that change made. But every time a drug company does that, it costs lots and lots and lots of money. So they don't go after all the opportunities they have. But insurance companies and payers realized, well, if this drug that's approved for this one thing could also be useful in this other thing, and it would be good for patients, shouldn't we allow doctors to prescribe things off-label? And so that's something that happens very commonly. About 1/4 of all prescriptions in the U.S. are off-label.
1: No.
0: Yeah, so it's somewhere between 20 and 30% of all prescriptions written every day in the U.S. are off-label.
1: Are not for the reason they're supposed to be.
0: Yeah, exactly. So that includes examples like doxycycline for Lyme disease, where like every doctor in the world would be like, yes, use doxycycline for Lyme disease. But doxycycline is a cheap old generic antibiotic. So whoever made doxycycline 100 years ago, 30 years ago, when people figured out it worked for Lyme disease, they aren't going to submit for a label change. And that gets into the other factor here, which is that once a drug becomes generic, whoever originally made the drug, they stop making money off of the drug because you have generic competition. You have multiple companies that make the identical drug and the price plummets per pill. And so no one in our system makes any money off finding a new disease for that drug.
1: you would think from the drug company's perspective, like that they would want to go to the FDA, get as many uses approved as possible.

0: because then they could go out and say, this helps this, this helps that, this helps this, this helps that. Like you, they would make their market as big as possible.
1: Except it's more complicated than that, because you can only sell a drug for one price, regardless of what disease you sell it for. It always has to be the same price. So what that means is that you have to pick the first disease that you get your drug approved in. You have to pick the optimal market for that drug for the optimal price, because pricing is actually not based on the cost of the medicine. Pricing is based on the value for that disease. So the fewer competitors there are for a disease, the more expensive the drug. The rarer the disease, the more expensive the drug. There's all these factors that affect how expensive the drug is going to be. And you want to if you're a drug company, you have to maximize your profit. So you need to come up with the highest price for the highest number of people. Hmm. But it might be that a low number of people at a higher price is better than a high number of people at a lower price. And so you can imagine it gets really complicated really quickly. And it's right. All about the first disease you get your approval in. So companies have to be really thoughtful and strategic to maximize their profits about what their first approval is. Once they get that first approval, now they have to remember that they can't change the price for the next disease. And so this is this horrible economic issue, which is just so depressing, because like on the other side of these economic issues are people suffering.
0: Okay, I want to hear more about what you're doing now. You're like, amazing, this works for me. How does that then go to, oh no, wait a second, I'm not just doing this for my family. I can big this up.
1: Yeah, the next big milestone was early in the pandemic. I was actually driving down to Raleigh, North Carolina. I had my wife in the car, and I'm listening to the radio about this, you know, pandemic. And I'm sitting there thinking, you know, gosh, this involves the immune becoming activated and causing all these problems. And gosh, it's going to take us months or years to come up with new drugs. Like, I really wish there was a lab somewhere out there that was really good with inflammatory stuff and could repurpose drugs and could like direct drugs at this thing. And then I was like, oh, maybe we should do that. So we decided to create a program called the Corona Project, where basically we redirected my like 15-member lab to focus specifically on COVID. And early on, as you'll remember, there was a lot of drugs that were repurposed. Some worked, some didn't work, but there's a lot of repurposing. This is the first time we did like a very concerted effort to be like, what else is out there for this one disease? Very much informed by what we'd done previously. And COVID, of course, there's lots of controversy about what worked and what didn't. But the two drugs that unquestionably worked incredibly well were dexamethasone and tocilizumab. They saved millions of lives, and they were, you know, old drugs, have been around for a long time. And so that further got my wheels turning on, like, what if we could create a system to automate what my little lab was doing for one disease, but we did it for all diseases and all drugs simultaneously. Wow. And thankfully, in parallel to those dreams, the field of machine learning, artificial intelligence has matured so much that we can actually do that.
0: Okay. Nice. So tell me about AI. How are you using AI to matchmake here? How did you think, like, okay, this part of it can be done by AI, or this part of it, or whatever, that kind of
1: thing? So in my case, you know, you can think about this. We use what are called biomedical knowledge graphs, which are just sort of mapping out like every medical concept on a map. So you can imagine, like, if you have this giant wall and every single gene, every disease, every protein, every pathway was put against the wall. So okay. If we were to start with that concept and say, well, what do we do for me? Well, you'd find Castleman's on that wall. It'd only be there in one place. You'd find Castleman's. And what you'd find is you'd find an edge or a line between Castleman's and activated T cells, because I discovered that T cells were activated in my disease. You'd find another line to mTOR activation, because I discovered that mTOR activation was really up in my particular immune cells. And then you would find a drug from T cell activation and mTOR activation to sirolimus.
0: Right, the drug.
1: Because sirolimus is able to inhibit mTOR activation, and able to inhibit these activated T cells. And so now within this giant graph of every disease, every gene, every protein, you would find Castleman's with lines or edges to these two concepts, and then lines or edges to sirolimus. And you would see a connection between them. Mm-hmm. And so now imagine doing that for every disease, every gene, every protein, basically what the world knows about all of medicine.
0: It's almost like mechanical what you're doing. It's like,
1: it is.
0: It's like you're trying to make a, like, the mechanical blueprint of what is going on.
1: That's exactly right. This leads to this, leads to this, and this reverses this, which reverses this, reverses that. Everything is there. It's everything. Well, now what we do is we train machine learning algorithms on all of those known treatments. So like the sirolimus for Castleman's, sildenafil for pulmonary arterial hypertension, you know, insulin for diabetes. Imagine training this algorithm, because machine learning algorithms are so good

0: finding patterns. And so we're giving the machine learning algorithm lots of information about known treatments. And we're saying, this is an example of when a drug works for a disease. And we do it thousands of times with all of the treatments that are out there for all the diseases that are out there. And then we say, okay, algorithm, now go and score the how close of a pattern the connection is between a known treats relationship for every other drug versus every disease. So if a toenail fungus drug looks like there's no way it could work for pancreatic cancer, you need to give it as close to a zero as possible, 0.0001, right?
1: Right.
0: But if leucovorin looks really promising for a subtype of autism, because the pattern of connections are there and there's a clear intermediary between that subtype of autism and that metabolite, give it a high score. So you get a 0.99. And so now what we do all 4,000 drugs, all 18,000 diseases. So it's about 75 million scores that we generate, that our machine learning algorithms generate. And then that gives us a list in rank order from the things that are 0.99 all the way down to things that are 0.00. of every drug versus every disease. And so we come across matches that are incredible that we never could have imagined, that now the algorithm is saying, you should really look at this.
1: It's like the body is so complicated. These drugs are so versatile. It's like our minds can't even comprehend that. It's like, that's why you need to go to AI.
0: You would have to, as humans, think about 75 million possibilities. Like my lab's really good at looking at like dozens of possibilities for like one disease. Like my lab can spend like a year and we get through a few dozen for one disease, right? But like, we could never think about like 75 million possibilities and then compare them. And I'm not saying AI is perfect, but directionally, it's really good. The things that are the 0.99s are way better than things that are the 0.5s.
1: How likely do you think it is that like, if there's an ordinary person with an ordinary disease that existing treatments don't work for, that there is something in there for them?
0: Yeah, I guess there's two probabilities here. I think that one is that what is the likelihood that there is a drug out of those 4,000 that could work for that disease? And then what's the likelihood that you or anyone else is going to find it, right? Because it's just like, A, does it exist? And B, can you find it?
1: Yeah.
0: I think that A, does it exist? This is obviously a really hard thing to guesstimate on, but like, I'm going to say somewhere in the realm of, for any given disease, somewhere in the realm of maybe 10 to 20% that there's something out there. And then in the realm of, are you, or is a team going to find it in time for you? It becomes much lower than 10 to 20% likelihood, right? Just because the steps that have to happen.
1: Right.
0: And so for us, you know, we're going to be the organization that is going to identify and unlock as many of these drugs as possible. So that way we don't have to be throwing Hail Marys, so that like when you get diagnosed, it's, oh, wow, you have pulmonary arterial hypertension, you should just take this medicine. Oh, wow, you have glioblastoma, you should take this medicine. And so we've intentionally taken the approach of, let's use AI and data to find the best uses for the best drugs so that we can move them forward. So that way we aren't doing Hail Marys. But the reality is, Latif, is that like, people are suffering all the time and we're contacted all the time and we want to help any way we can. And we're going to be making our algorithms publicly available in about 9 months' time.
1: Interesting.
0: But until then, we want to continue to improve them. We feel this tremendous responsibility that once we share it, that, you know, it's out, right? And so we're going to continue to improve it over the next 9 to 12 months, but then we will share it.
1: And are you imagining patients would use that, or are you imagining doctors would use that?
0: So the intention will be for doctors and researchers to use it. So that way they can come up with new areas for research. They can think about it for their patients. But the reality, I think, is that patients will also use it.
1: I'm trying to imagine, like, so that is really interesting that you're making that public. And I think it's also like, it's, there's something beautiful and hopeful. And so the conversation went on for a while after this, but I was honestly surprised and a little taken aback that this algorithm that David had made, that he was going to take it public. And it took me a while to kind of process that and figure out like what I thought about that or what I even wanted to ask him about that. It like re-slotted the story in my brain from being like a slam dunk, like a no-brainer, best possible use case for AI, to something that was like, wait, what do I think about this? Should ordinary people be able to look up what drugs AI thinks will help them? Is that helpful? Is that reckless? So I really didn't know what to think. I called up a bunch of my doctor friends. Some thought it was like so exciting, especially for people with rare diseases, you know, where there's not a lot of research money. They were like, yeah, this tool is going to be so useful for so many people. But then there were other doctor friends of mine who said, no, this is going to make

0: make my job harder and it's going to hurt people, which you will hear more about in a minute. Anyway, so I called David back and I had way more questions and I was just like, okay, just tell me the specifics. What are you putting out there exactly? And why are you so sure this is a good idea?
1: Sure.
0: Okay, I don't even know what to call it. Okay, your AI matchmaking tool, what do you call it? How do you use it?
1: Yeah, so we call it the Matrix. So it's an acronym, ML-aided therapeutic repurposing and extended uses, Matrix.
0: Okay, so ML-aided, machine learning aided, therapeutic.
1: Repurposing R.
0: Yeah, okay.
1: I-N, and then it gets a little sloppy then, extended. We're using the X in extended.
0: Okay,
1: for Matrix.
0: Okay, because you're a fan of the movie or something?
1: It actually is a Matrix in that it's 4,000 drugs, it's 18,000 diseases. So it's actually, we're building actually a Matrix of drugs versus diseases and a fan of the movie.
0: Okay, so how does it work? Like, say I'm just somebody, I'm a random patient with a random disease and I want to use it. What do I do?
1: Yeah, so we're still working on some of these things. We're actually like literally like talking about prototypes and processes, but I can tell you that there'll be the ability to type in the name of your disease or maybe the drug that you care about, probably more likely the disease that you care about because most people care about diseases as opposed to drugs, but then actually it'll look at a rank order list for that disease. So to say like, oh, wow, I care about ALS. These are the 4,000 drugs ranked in order for ALS according to this AI platform. That I'm almost certain will be available in a format like that, but the bells and whistles, we still have to work out.
0: Is it like a ChatGPT style thing? Like, I'm imagining like you put your disease name into the thing and then it'll like spit back out at you a bunch of names of drugs and it'll give you the percentage.
1: Yes.
0: But then you can also be like, hey, by the way, I'm also a smoker and I have diabetes or whatever other conditions you have, and then it'll like how much information would you put in, like, as a user?
1: I mean, what you're describing would be sort of like a holistic patient support treatment tool, and we're really not building that. I hope someone does, like someone should build that, but we're not building a tool that is going to be that sort of treatment co-pilot, though I would love for someone else to do it.
0: Okay, so this is very much just insert name of disease, and what's going to come out is a list of names of drugs that may or may not work, and here's the odds that they will.
1: Yeah, and these are the same list that we're getting on our medical team and our research and development team. We're giving you the same results and same scores that we're getting because we feel this obligation or this responsibility that if we're going to put our eyes on them, the world should be able to put their eyes on them. Here are the tools that we use. Like, our medical team uses these same machine learning algorithms. You can use them too, but it's important to remind them that when our medical team uses those machine learning algorithms and they come up with something like lidocaine for breast cancer, we still then go on to do a bunch of laboratory work of lidocaine and breast cancer. And then we think about doing the right clinical trial of lidocaine and breast cancer. So it's not like we use the algorithm to immediately move forward into action. We use it to then plan out what to do next.
0: Okay, so why did you make the decision to make it public?
1: So our feeling is that we, as a nonprofit at EveryCure, we're only going to be able to go through like dozens. I mean, if we can get into the hundreds, I would be over the moon about it. But like, there are still thousands of diseases that like could potentially benefit from our scores that we'll just never be able to get to unless
0: it's like, because the list that Matrix is spitting out is just so big. Is that it?
1: It's so big and it's so powerful. The things, like, when we look at the top, we are blown away by the number of promising drugs. We're like, wow. And actually, lots of some of the cases, there's actually been clinical trials that have shown the drug works, but someone stopped after the small trial because there was no way to commercialize it. So one part is, let's make it available to the world so that other people can pursue these things that we're not able to go after. And the other is sort of probably a little bit inspired by, maybe we shouldn't be so paternalistic in medicine, and maybe we should allow this information to be out there. Of course, when I say that, I do like cringe just a little bit because like, I don't want us to create problems by putting this out there. But it feels like the responsible thing is to share the scores, but to appropriately caveat them and disclaim them to say like, these are for research purposes. At EveryCure, our nonprofit, we don't take a score and then put that drug into a person. We take a score, we evaluate it by MDs, PhDs, and MD-PhDs. We spend months on it, and then we do laboratory studies.

0: We do clinical trials. We work with experts to get into guidelines. That's our process. So we want other people to take a similar process.
1: Have you thought about what could go wrong by making this public?
0: Yeah, a couple of things immediately come to mind. I mean, number one is patient harm. A patient taking a medicine that causes harm to them that had not undergone the studies necessary to evaluate it in that disease. Now, the good news is that every drug we score is already FDA approved for something. So we're not, there's no drugs on there that like someone would be like, oh my gosh, just never got a regulatory approval. They all have been approved.
1: You're not
0: by
1: recommending
0: the FDA.
1: Cyanide to people.
0: Yes, exactly. Yeah, cyanide is not on our list.
1: Right.
0: Actually, I will tell you, there is a drug repurposing platform that I will not name on this podcast where literally one of the top five predicted drugs for Castleman disease or predicted treatment for Castleman disease is car fume exhaust as a treatment.
1: No.
0: This was a top predictions that, like, I guess inhaling car fumes, like, if fumes.
1: And this is just like an AI hallucination kind of thing?
0: It was like AI. It was like AI made the connection to be like, you know what? You just, and I was like, oh my gosh, that's the problem. I just haven't been inhaling enough car fumes. Like, that's why my Castleman's is out of control.
1: Right.
0: I just needed to inhale
1: just
0: car
1: every
0: fumes.
1: Morning after breakfast.
0: So I say that. Not just to say that, oh my gosh, this one platform had this bad prediction, but it's to say that AI is going to make silly predictions that make no sense.
1: Not silly, like harmful.
0: Harmful, yes, harmful, yes.
1: Right.
0: That's why humans have to be a part of this.
1: Right.
0: And humans who can critically evaluate this and say, like, this is not good. So I think the most important thing is going to be, I think, how we communicate around these scores when they are made publicly available, that these scores are intended for our research team to find things for us to research more. These were not ever intended to be, you know, scores to say this thing that's number one is what I should get because that's going to save me. And so I think it's going to be context is going to be really important.
1: But like, what's the thing you say? Like, how do you expectation set in a really clear way to make it super distinct, like this is a machine that generates research ideas versus something that tells you what drug to take now?
0: I see what you're saying. Your point is that you can say it all you want, but for that not, that like just may not stick, right?
1: It may,
0: like,
1: not stick. And also people are desperate. Like a lot of these people, I mean, you know better than
0: yes,
1: I do.
0: Yes, they will do anything. It's a great point. I think that the way to make it stick, I think it's trying to explain that we don't use these, predictions to decide how to treat someone. This is not, and maybe even to use the terminology, this is not a solution engine. This is an idea generator. And we at EveryCure do a lot of further work. And so we hope you, if you're going to use these scores, will also do further work. And so if you're a patient, that might mean working with a research lab to do the work to figure this out. What we recommend is talking to the disease organization that you're a part of, whether it's the ALS Association or you name it. It's talking to a lab to see if there's further work you can support. But none of those options are go take this medicine.
1: I'm trying to imagine, like, so that is like, it's, there's something beautiful and hopeful and democratic about that. I can also see, though, there's a big danger here. Like, okay, so I talked to a friend of mine about what you're doing, and she was like, I've already seen this play out. Like she's like, I know exactly what's going to happen here. I saw this play out with ivermectin during COVID. So all my patients were coming in asking me for ivermectin, even though like I knew that wasn't going to help. She was like, last week, someone asked me for ivermectin for cancer. It's an antiparasitic drug. It's not going to help you for your cancer. So I said, no, like, no, I'm not going to sit here and prescribe you a thing that there's no evidence for. But what then this is doing is it's like driving a wedge between the patient and the doctor, because now once the doctor says no to the patient, then the patient now doesn't trust the doctor. Now the patient is either going to probably, you know, go doctor shopping until they find a doctor who will prescribe it to them, or they'll wind up at a black market or do medical tourism or some other, you know, non-ideal situation. But anyway, her point was that the doctor-patient relationship is already in a bad place. Like, it's already in a really bad place. And now if patients come in with these drug recommendations, like, who knows? Maybe they'll be great, but also maybe they won't. And then she has to be the doorstop. Like she has to be the one who crushes the hopes and dreams and has to hold the line.

0: And that's
1: I agree, and I totally empathize, and can really like see the concerns. I think that where I go when I think about COVID is not so much ivermectin, but I go to dexamethasone. So dexamethasone saved millions of lives during the pandemic. It was the only drug, Latif, that was recommended against when the pandemic started. It was whatever you do, don't give people a corticosteroid. Corticosteroids weaken your immune system. Don't take dexamethasone. Literally, there was no recommendation for what to take. There's only a recommendation for what not to take. Well, some amazing pioneering doctor in the UK still decided to do the trial of dexamethasone, and it worked. It reduced mortality by 35%. But the prevailing medical system believed that it would actually be harmful. So we didn't know what to do. We just don't do dexamethasone. Turns out dexamethasone actually reduces risk of death by 35%. So I'm so glad that someone asked the question, are we sure dexamethasone shouldn't be used? So I love that. I'm glad that Dex saved like millions of lives. And I'm glad that like that there was a sort of a one doctor who was willing to go against, you know, everyone else. And yeah. So I think that the whole point of this is to find dexamethasone, not ivermectins. If there's a drug that someone thinks might work for a disease and it's snake oil and it's not working, we want to study it. We want to prove that it doesn't work. If there's a drug that looks kind of promising, but no one's studying it, we want to study it and prove that it does work. We just want to prove that they work or they don't work.
0: So do you feel like what you're doing, do you feel like, oh, this existing medical system needs to be respected, it needs to be shored up, and it's like you're trying to like fix a part of it that's wrong? Or do you feel like it's like, no. The existing systems are failing us in these key ways. We can't be bogged down by them. Like I'm building a whole new thing here.
1: Yeah. I think where my mind is that, I think I'm still so appreciative for what doctors do for patients and that doctors bring just this laser focus on helping the person in front of them. I'm so grateful for that. I'm so grateful for all the things that our biomedical system has figured out are true. Like this drug works for this disease. Like I'm so grateful for that. So I don't want to break down any of that. Like I want everything about our doctors caring about patients and the relationship. And I want everything about all the known knowns, like where we know this drug works for this disease. I think what I really, really want to bring forward is uncovering the unknowns. So that way those doctors can use that unknown, can become a known, so it can be easy for them to use it. I don't want to create some crazy new system where patients are picking drugs off AI. Like I want to use AI so we can find out what we can elevate to the level that a doctor feels comfortable. Like, wow, that steroid actually could be useful for this thing. Huh. Never would have thought about it, but you know what? They did a clinical trial and it worked. So like, I'm going to do that. So in my opinion, it's not about breaking down the system. It's about enabling the system to do exactly what it's trying to do, but that we're caught up in these assumptions that I think we have around what we know and what we don't know. And I think we're certain, we're very good at what we know. Like I believe everything we know in the system is rock solid. I think we're just not as good at understanding what we know to be not the case versus what we just don't know at all. Like the amount of our, and actually there's a term for it that the computer scientists use, and that's the ignorome, which is basically the things we don't know about medicine. Like the ignorome, I think, is a lot bigger than most of us in medicine want to appreciate. And I think if we can be a part of uncovering the ignorome and making it less ignoramus or whatever it is, then I think that that's where we can serve medicine, doctors, patients, and not to try to, you know, break it down. And it's really about, you know, lifting things up.
0: Yeah. I mean, look, you've already been doing miraculous work. At the same time, I can't help thinking about this other Radiolab story that we did. I don't know, it was like a year or two ago, about this ICU doctor named Blair Bigham, who was kind of like you, was like the annoying patient relative. And the story is kind of about him watching his dad basically contract cancer and die. And his takeaway from that experience was like, we don't need more hope. We don't need more like Hail Marys at the end. We need more dignity. Like we glamorize doing everything we can, you know, because we want to like keep the people we love alive. But

0: actually the reality is like those last ditch efforts like tend to make things worse for the patient, for the family, for the hospital. And now it's funny because I'm talking to you and I feel like you have the exact opposite, 180 degrees different takeaway. Fight, fight, fight, never say die. Like try every drug in every pharmacy. So like I just don't even know, like how do you square those two things?
1: So I actually think that during this discussion, I think you've actually sort of opened my eyes a little bit. Just because you sort of like highlighted to me, I just told you the three most special months of my life were the last 3 months of my mom's life when we weren't fighting for a treatment. Yet I just try to extend other people's lives with the drugs we already have in my own. And so I think everything's context dependent. And I mean, if I think that what he said is conceptually correct, but I think that when you feel it, when you experience it, especially when you experience like the positive side, when you do make it, it creates a new sort of value that you put on if you do get extra time. But of course, this, at the end of the day, this is like philosophical around like individual versus collective societal. Like, you know, there are people that will say like, I want to die at 70 years old because I don't want society to have to take on my burden. Like, even if I'm not sick, like I just should die at 70 years old so society doesn't have to pay for my costs. And then there's other people who are like, we're only on this earth once. Like I'm going to like squeeze out all the time I can get, you know, I'm going to live as long as I can get. I don't think that I'm sort of on either camp. I think you can, you know, be reasonable and decide. I mean, I should also share about a patient recently that, that I had helped to discover a repurposed drug for. And I mean, it got him out of the ICU. And I remember sitting with my team and jumping up and down. And like when we got the news that he was responding to this medicine, it was like literally.
0: What was the sickness he had?
1: He has Castleman, the same exact subtype that I have.
0: Wow.
1: It was just, I was so excited. I remember I cried tears of joy. I was so happy that we found this drug for Paul. And the next couple of weeks went by and, you know, he kept getting better. And he got out of the hospital and I got in touch with him and he explained to me, David, this drug got me out of the hospital. It turned everything around to save my life. But I feel horrible on it. It makes me nauseous. I'm vomiting all the time. Like it just controlling my disease, but I don't like the way that I'm living. And he was a 70-year-old gentleman and he decided to go off that medicine for the exact reason you mentioned, Latif, is I want to spend the time that I've got with my kids and with my wife.
0: Yeah.
1: And I was like, Paul, but we already found something for you and it got you out. Like we've shown that we can do it. Like let's try another one. And he said, no, David, I don't want to. Wow. And then the two of us just cried, you know, tears of sadness, you know, cried tears of joy before that, cried tears of sadness, but it was okay. Like this was his decision. Like he knew that if he put me on the case, he knew that I was going to be all in and he knew that I'd been able to do it once before. Like, but he told me he didn't want to. I was very sad, but I felt that it was absolutely the right thing. And I 100% respected it. I understood that like for him at this moment in his life, that was the right decision. And he passed away a few days later.
0: So you're saying it needs to be personal. It needs to be case by case.
1: Yeah. Maybe that's the big takeaway, is that it seems like everyone wants to tell us what everyone else's decision should be. So like, it's best for society for you to do this, or it's selfish of you for you to do this. But I think that maybe that's the real fundamental thing this comes down to. It's got to be that patient's decision.
0: This episode was reported by me, Latif Nasser, produced by Maria Paz Gutierrez, edited by Pat Walters, and fact-checked by Natalie Middleton. For more on David's story, you can check out his book, Chasing My Cure, or for more on the work that him and his team are doing, you can go to their website, everycure.org. Thank you so much for listening. Until next time, I wish you good health.
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0: I'm Katie Simpson.
1: And I'm Paul Hunter. We're correspondents here in Washington.
0: Working just around the corner from where much of the action is taking place.
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3: On the eve of Quebec's provincial election, we'll unpack the issues at play ahead of voting day. Plus, get ready to play along in another round of our monthly brain battle. That's puzzling. All of that and more is coming up.
4: From CBC News, the world this hour, I'm Neil Kumar. The U.S. Coast Guard says that it's suspending the search for 6 people who were on board an Ontario-based air ambulance jet that vanished on Saturday morning. The missing include 4 Canadian crew members and medical staff, as well as 2 Bermudians. The plane was en route to Boston when it lost contact with air traffic controllers off the coast of Massachusetts. Search teams located a debris field, but no sign of those on board. In its statement, the U.S. Coast Guard has expressed its condolences for their families and loved ones. Quebec's 5 main party leaders were out speaking to voters on the final campaign day before Monday's provincial election. Researchers have crunched 3 decades of numbers to learn just how often Quebec's leaders practice what they pitch. Ben Schinkler has the details.
5: For weeks, Quebec politicians have been making promises on everything from tax cuts to hospitals. But researchers tracking Quebec government since 1994 offer a reality check. Not even half of campaign promises, 49% to be precise, are fully kept.
6: For some of these governments, we see more broken pledges than kept pledges.
5: Alexandre Fortier-Chouinard is a data scientist for the Polymeter Project at Université Laval.
6: One of the main factors that we've noticed over the years is not necessarily the color of the party in power, but rather how long it has to keep its promises.
5: But the kinds of promises they make and external factors play a part, including the global economy. Polymeter co-founder Lisa Birch says that presents a big hurdle.
7: When the economy is not doing so well and there's a considerable amount of incertitude, it's going to be a little bit harder for the government to pursue some of its pledges.
5: Ben Schinkler, CBC News, Montreal.
4: The U.S. midterms are weeks away, and prospects are looking grim for the Republicans. Surveys suggest voters are frustrated by rising prices and the war with Iran, which is a stalemate. U.S. President Donald Trump is out campaigning, and as J.P. Tasker explains, he's hoping more FaceTime with his base will bring up his numbers.
8: I'm here to say hello, I love you, and I'm coming really as a sign of respect. So-
9: U.S. President Donald Trump is on a campaign blitz, a month out from the crucial midterm elections that will decide the balance of power in Washington.
8: It's the most important midterm election we've ever had because we have a lot of communists running.
9: Conceding his party could be in trouble, Trump is swinging through what are normally reliably Republican states, trying to shore up the MAGA vote, hitting 5 in the last 4 days.
8: We're worried about Michigan. We're worried about Texas.
9: Poll after poll released over the weekend suggests November's vote could be a Republican bloodbath. The latest New York Times-Siena survey shows Democrats have an edge in key Senate races, including a 6-point lead in Ruby Red, Texas. Even Kansas is tilting towards the Democrats, which haven't won a Senate race in that state since 1932. J.P. Tasker, CBC News, Washington.
4: In Grand Prairie, Alberta, some residents are frustrated with the way the local county approved a permit to build a data center. But as Eagle Anderson reports, the county is considering changes to the way future applications will be handled.
10: It's just a couple minutes drive. It's not very far away.
11: Josh Bourget lives in the town of Sexsmith, about 20 kilometers north of the city of Grand Prairie. The county of Grand Prairie approved a data center development permit southwest of the town last month. Bourget has concerns around electrical grid strain and lack of public consultation throughout the permitting process.
10: There's just a lot of unknowns.
11: The permit, submitted by Tower Services and Contracting Limited, was approved by county administration because data processing establishments fall under permitted use in their land use bylaw. County Reeve Amanda McDonald says they have heard the concerns from residents.
12: We are taking that very seriously, and that's why we're reviewing this process.
11: The bylaw was created in 2003, and McDonald says council is meeting Monday to discuss amending it. Provincial permitting is still required before development can go ahead. Eagle Anderson, CBC News, Grand Prairie.

0: in the afternoon. The high on Monday is 12 degrees. Overnight Monday, it'll be partly cloudy, clearing near midnight, and the low is +1 with patchy frost expected. For your Tuesday, you can expect it to be sunny, and the high is going to be 13 degrees. That's your weather in Ottawa.
1: Good evening, I'm Pia Chattopadhyay, and this is an encore edition of the Sunday Magazine featuring the stories we first brought you Sunday morning. Quebecers head to the polls tomorrow to choose their next provincial government. First up, we'll hear about the issues driving voters and what change may lie ahead. After that, American forces left Iraq this past week, more than 20 years after invading. We'll hear about the legacy of their presence and what their withdrawal could mean for the country and the broader Middle East. Also today, with 2 weeks to go until Alberta's referendum, three first-time voters share how they are thinking about the ballot questions and the future of their province. Plus, later on, we shall take a break from all of the news and duke it out in an all-new round of our monthly challenge, That's Puzzling. It all starts right now on the Sunday Magazine.

0: Five parties are facing off in tomorrow's Quebec provincial election, and according to polls, all with a chance to win seats in the Quebec National Assembly. That's something the province hasn't seen since 1976. Sovereignty, affordability, and the trade war with the U.S. have been front and center as issues during this campaign. Our Sunday politics panel is here. Joël Denis Bellemance is Ottawa Bureau Chief of La Presse, and Emily Nicolas is columnist for Le Devoir. Good morning to both of you.
1: Good morning.
0: Emily, let me begin with you. How would you characterize the mood in Quebec as the province heads to the polls tomorrow?
2: I think there's a part of, I'll call it fribility, or a part of people are both excited and worried at the same time, depending on their perspective, because there's so many players, but also because the last week of the campaign, the tone has been getting more tense. The clear front runner is Parti Québécois leader Paul Saint-Pierre Plamondon, but the tone has been intensifying against him in the last couple of days, both by other political parties who are essentially insisting on issues like the referendum or even the personal character of Paul Saint-Pierre Plamondon, but also some voices as well of citizens who want to avoid the majority government, who are basically mobilizing last minute and trying to reach out to their peers. And so there's a lot of activity on the ground that makes me very unsure about predicting what's going to happen tomorrow. Mm.
0: Okay, so JD, as Emily says, look, there are a lot of players, five parties, all of which could likely win seats if we are to believe the polls. Why haven't we seen one party dominate over the others?
3: Well, because all the parties present some options that are not very palatable for the electorate. The Parti Québécois' promise to have a referendum is not very popular with the majority of Quebecers, but the appetite for change is such that it is willing to put that aside. And a portion of the electorate wants to have a new government in charge. So that's why the Parti Québécois is probably more favored by polls right now. As for the Coalition Avenir Québec, well, it's been in power for 8 years. Even though Madame Christine Fréchette wanted to try to pull a Mark Carney scenario, it started well when she arrived on the scene, but during the campaign, she did not have the kind of campaign that would mobilize the electorate behind her party. And the Liberal Party is still having some difficulties with the Francophone electorate. So that's why it's not, you know, favored to win this election. Now, the new kid on the block is the Conservative Party of Quebec, and it could make its official entry in the National Assembly for the very first time. And the fact also that Quebec Solidaire could win seats, that will, you know, bring the National Assembly in a very divided fashion. It's going to be a divided National Assembly at the end of the night, but it's going to be a big surprise. We don't know where all the pieces will fall, but it's going to be a surprising night tomorrow night.
0: Surprising elections are always fun. Emily, if, as JD says, there's not a big appetite in Quebec currently for sovereignty, here we have Paul Saint-Pierre Plamondon,

0: the leader of the PQ, saying, I'm not going to call a referendum on independence until Donald Trump's term ends in 2029. So what has the PQ pitch to Quebecers been? This is a sovereigntist or separatist party, depending on the language you prefer. What has it been campaigning on?
1: It's been campaigning on trying to essentially, first of all, run the government. And so there's a lot going on in Quebec, just like in any other province, healthcare, education, whatnot. There was an exercise that was done a couple of days ago by a bunch of researchers out of University of Laval who looked into the keywords that were most used by each political party leader on YouTube videos. And the top word for Paul Saint-Pierre Plamondon was immigration. The second was bureaucracy. And the third was decline, as in mostly used as decline of the French language. And so it gives you a sense of what's been going on. There's been a lot of discussion of immigrations. And a lot of it has been, I would say, quite emotional. In terms of not just about the numbers and how many immigrants we get and who chooses them, Quebec or Ottawa, but it also inevitably, because it's such a slippery, basically, topic, it delved as well into conversations about immigrants themselves at some point, at least in the commentary. And so that's also one of the things that has been part of the conversation. The role of Quebecers that are either first or second generations. And it's not because there is that postponing of a referendum that there's not also talks still of trying to build towards a more independent Quebec. Even if the referendum would be more towards the end of the mandate, there's still talks that need to happen in terms of trying to have a Quebec constitution ahead of a referendum. There's been some discussion in terms of just in the last week in terms of what would happen with First Nations. And so it's not because the referendum is postponed that there's still not a lot of very big questions that are being asked and raised by different political parties and by economic actors as well.
0: JD, you know, you mentioned that what happens tomorrow will probably surprise a lot of people, but the polls are at least suggesting that the PQ will win. They are suggesting, some of them, that it might even get a majority government with about 30% of the vote. What does that tell you about the strength of a mandate that the PQ might have then?
2: If that materializes, that would be the weakest mandate given to a political party in the history of Quebec. Winning a majority with about 30% of the vote, that just does not get into my head. That would be unbelievable. Usually that kind of support delivers you a minority government. So that's why we'll be watching whether this is actually a majority government, which will mean a different dynamics with the rest of Canada with federal government. If it's a minority, the Conservative Party has said that it will do everything to prevent the Parti Québécois from holding a referendum. And on that front, if I may say, it is a risky gamble on the part of the Parti Québécois by saying that it will postpone any vote on independence after Donald Trump leaves, because you and I know that a government makes decisions earlier in the mandate, and those decisions make people happy and make people unhappy. But the more you govern, the more you make people unhappy. And so it's going to be a more difficult gamble to push forward a vote on independence if you become unpopular as you govern.
0: Yeah, and the other thing that sort of ties to this, and I think this is super interesting for those who don't follow Quebec politics that closely. And Emily, let me start with you on this one. The most popular politician in the province of Quebec, according to polls, is Prime Minister Mark Carney. So square that for us. You have a potentially separatist provincial government that may be elected, and yet a prime minister whose message is about building Canada and pulling together and everyone rowing in the same direction. Help square that for us Canadians.
1: I think it's very common. There's a lot of Canadians across the country who vote for different things provincially and federally. But at the same time, we really need to insist that if Paul Saint-Pierre does end up to be premier, it's not because Quebecers are in some sort of an independentist fever. The number of, not just in terms of having a referendum, but if they're, the number of Quebecers who support the idea of an independent Quebec right now

0: is quite low, given as well not only the trying to benefit from economically from what Mark Carney is doing in terms of rebuilding Canada, but mostly because of also the threat of Donald Trump, thus the postponing of the idea of referendum. It was the only way for Saint-Pierre Plamondon to be able to even run a campaign in this context, is to be essentially putting that idea on the back burner. And so I'd say that's what I would want people across the country to understand, is that it's not because you wake up on Monday with a Parti Québécois government in Quebec, which hasn't happened since 2012, that all of a sudden, all of Quebecers are having some sort of a sovereignist fever. That's not how it works. It's mostly because people are tired of the CEQ and are looking for a change of government. And the Quebec Liberal Party, frankly, hasn't been running their best campaign at all. And so there isn't necessarily a natural, a quote-unquote natural governing party in the province. And so this time around, it turned out that people look to the Parti Québécois. But it's going to be very important for Paul Saint-Pierre-Plamondon himself to remember that. As Joël was saying, we're really stretching the Westminster Parliament non-proportional voting system to its ends. If we do end up with a majority or even a large minority, with the sort of numbers that we're seeing splitted amongst five different political parties, there's going to be as well a lot of civil society opposition to this government, given that it's not you're going to start your mandate with the vast majority of people, 70% and up, not having voted for you. And so in terms of even getting things done with union, or a lot of organizations, the economic sector, it's going to be tricky for him to even, just govern well if he doesn't listen to people across Quebec. And so essentially, that's my message for the rest of the country. Don't worry, we got it.
1: JT, you, of course, are the Ottawa bureau chief. You cover federal politics. You're in charge of the bureau for La Presse. So help us better understand how a Plamondon, if he is elected and becomes a premier of Quebec, works with Prime Minister Mark Carney. How do you see these two men working together?
2: Well, I will describe the approach of the federal government in the following terms. Non-ingérence, non-indifférence, if I may say so. We will not meddle in your affairs, but we'll not be indifferent to what's happening in Quebec. And so that's going to be the approach by Mark Carney and his federal government. And as you pointed out, Mr. Carney is very popular in Quebec. So it's part of the ambivalence of Quebecers, long-standing ambivalence. They voted for the Parti Québécois and then in Quebec City, but they gave a massive support for Pierre-Éliott Trudeau also in the same period. So it's part of the ambivalence, not putting all your eggs in the same basket. But for Mr. Carney, the arrival of Paul Saint-Pierre Plamondon will mean a test on national unity. So he'll have to navigate that. It's going to be the very first test for him. And I expect him to be very, over the partisan issues. And I'll give you another example of how he can react. When President Trump decided to rename Lake Ontario to Lake America, Mr. Carney essentially shrugged. And the very first thing that Mr. Paul Saint-Pierre Plamondon wants to do is to pick a fight with Ottawa by trying to abolish the monarchy. Mm. I expect Mr. Carney to say, have fun, be my guest, have fun, and move on to other key things, trying to diversify the economy away from the United States and bring along some investment in Canada and focus on the economy. And he'll be seen at the end of the day, I think, as the adult in the room in this current political context.
1: I'm glad you brought that up, JD. And Emily, let me get your take on this. One of the issues raised by Plamondon was the promise to begin the process of getting rid of the office of the Lieutenant Governor of Quebec within the first 100 days of taking power. This is a position, of course, that is entrenched in the Canadian Constitution. It was interesting to me that he raised it because I'm not certain what the appetite in Quebec at this point is for something like that. How popular is getting rid of the position in Quebec across party lines?
0: Actually, this is something that would, it's just a matter of feasibility, but the idea that the left-handed government should be essentially just a fiction, a legal

0: basically signed and not an actual person with an office that spends money. It's pretty consensual. There's also every time there's a new government elected in Quebec, there's also the issue of MNAs who are independentists not wanting to swear allegiance to essentially the crown. That's also something that if that changed, it would not necessarily create friction. The issue as well, obviously, with abolition of the monarchy, is just the role that the crown plays in our legal system, and especially in our in the relationship of non-Indigenous governments with Indigenous governments. And so that's something that most Quebecers are fully unaware of. And so when it comes to that, sometimes it's just, I guess, the pushback, the legal pushback is for things that people don't necessarily have in mind. I think most Quebecers are not necessarily in love with the symbol of the crown without realizing that it has an impact in our legal system. And so it's a matter of maybe finding an accommodation, renaming the position and just making it as invisible as possible. But we'll see what actually happens at the National Assembly. And if it's something that Mark Carney actually wants to put a fight on, I really hope he knows that there's a consensus there, that even the Quebec Liberals will not necessarily want to go and fight for the monarchy. That's just not a thing around here. The trick is just getting around the legality of it and making sure we're not abolishing something bigger than this, which is the centuries of, you know, the honor of the crown in our legal system, just because we don't like the position of the lieutenant governor.
1: JD, can we just talk about the CAQ just for a moment? You talked a little bit about the party earlier. This is a party that has been governing for many years, 8 years. Christine Fréchette took over from François Legault as leader, therefore she becomes premier. It has seen a huge drop in its support. It's one thing, you know, people want change. We hear that in a lot of elections. But in the case of the CAQ, there's even polling that it won't win. It may not win a single seat tomorrow. What has happened to this party?
2: Yeah, it's a slow wreck, train wreck, if you can say. And you're right. I mean, the Coalition Avenir Québec won a record number of seats in the last provincial elections. I think over 90 seats and out of 125. So it was a substantial majority. But Mr. François Legault, the former premier, made some unpopular moves, and there was some investment in Nordvolt, for example, that turned out to be a disaster for the Quebec government. And he also was seen as pushing, the third link between Lévis and Quebec, and switched position three times in the same span of 3 months. So he was seen as a girouette, if I may say in French, as somebody who changed his mind too often. And, you know, as I mentioned, the more you govern, the more you make popular. And the promises to help Quebecers have access to a medical doctor was not fulfilled. There's still a lot of work to be done on the healthcare front, education as well, and on the budgetary front. Also, Quebec has a big deficit right now, $7 billion, and it's supposed to remain that way in the coming years. So the Coalition Avenir Québec could suffer the same fate as the Progressive Conservative Party federally in 1993 when it was governing as a majority, but under King Campbell, only won 2 seats in the House of Commons. So it could be a disaster for the CAQ tomorrow night.
1: But the thing is, Emily, is that then Christine Fréchette takes over, and at least in her early weeks and early months, I guess, of being premier, she was seemed to be riding high because it was, the tariffs, the threats by Donald Trump, the trade war. How has it fallen apart for her, seemingly, in the last couple of weeks?
0: Yeah, I don't know if she was riding high, but she was riding higher. The CAQ under François Legault was so unpopular that the contrast made her look like she was doing a really great job, in a sense that she was doing better than people expected the CAQ to do. But she was never the front runner. She never managed to surpass the Parti Québécois in the polls. I think what made the climbing stop, part of it was disastrous performances in the different debates, sounding like repeating essentially rehearsed clips, trying to get those lines across.

0: Every question that were asked by the host, regardless of the relevance of the prepared answers to the actual questions, made her sound like a dishonest robot. And also there was some actually really good journalism that was made by some colleagues at Radio-Canada in terms of really putting the spotlight on some potential spending that the CQ was doing that would have been going under budget. And there's been such a long history of public fund mismanagement under the CQ that it just basically called to the front of mind why people were so tired of this political party. And that certainly did not help at all her performance. And so it's basically her performance in the debates and also not successfully making people forget that she is the heir of the previous government and not a new party and a new person, but somebody who's been a minister in the last government as well.
1: GD, as you say, tomorrow will probably be a surprise. No one really knows how it's going to shake out. But I think it's fair to say that stability may be one of the concerns going forward. There's a lot riding on this vote for Quebecers, of course, but also the rest of our country, too, depending on how those results shake out tomorrow. How are you looking at the stability moving forward?
2: Well, that's an interesting question. And for the first time ever that I can remember, the Quebec Inc. people all made that very much that same comment. Like, we need stability in Quebec. And so it was sort of a call to rally around Federalist parties so that the Parti Québécois would not have the chance to hold another referendum. And that was interesting. It happened like a few days before the Quebecers are heading to the poll tomorrow. It's clear that Paul Saint-Pierre Plamondon will try to provoke tensions with the rest of Canada to feed the narrative that Quebecers are not welcome in Canada. That's going to be his goal. So I expect many tensions, many skirmishes. And what I have on my radar as well is the upcoming ruling of the Supreme Court of Canada on Bill 21, the secular law in Quebec. And that's going to be, could be explosive. So I'm sure that Paul Saint-Pierre Plamondon, if he wins tomorrow, if he becomes Premier of Quebec, will try to use that as a sign that Quebecers cannot fulfill their dreams in Canada. But it's going to be, an interesting dynamic. We have not seen the Parti Québécois in power since 2012, 2014, 2 hours. It was a two years. It was a minority government led by Pauline Marois. And at that time, the strategy of the Harper government was basically not to feed the narrative that the Parti Québécois was trying to do, which was fighting with the rest of the with Ottawa and the rest of the country. So that's I expect will be also Mr. Carney's style. And I expect Mr. Carney to consult both Jean Chrétien, the former prime minister, and Mr. Harper on the national unity issue. What kind of approach should be driven by Ottawa on that file?
1: Emily, I'll give you the last word on the stability going forward, no matter what happens tomorrow.
0: Yeah, Bill 21, everything that has to do with immigration, asylum seekers, Mark Carney is looking into increasing immigration numbers again. He calls it controlled immigration. That's also a fight that Saint-Pierre Plamondon wants to pick. There is everything that I'm leading pointing to is things that have to do with quote unquote identity politics. And so that's why it's important to understand that there's a lot of potentially slippery ground that the fall is going to be happening on, politically speaking, and not to be surprised by it. More the identity politics and the divisiveness of that, more than the referendum, I think is what's going to be used as a way to create a nationalist wedges if the Parti Québécois gets elected. And I think everyone needs to brace for that.
1: Okay, we will leave it there. It will be an interesting night tomorrow, and we'll talk to you both again soon. Thank you very much.
0: Thank you.
2: Thank you. Have a good day.
1: Joël-Denis Bellemance is the Ottawa Bureau Chief of La Presse, and Emily Nicolas is columnist for Le Devoir.

0: from Montreal. That's pianist and composer Jean-Michel Blais with Carnavalito. It is from his new album. That's called Mirador. I'm Pia Chattopadhyay. This is the Sunday Magazine. We are live on CBC Radio as well as on the free CBC News app. And you can tune in on your own time on CBC Listen or wherever you get your podcasts. Well, after more than two decades, the last group of American troops have left Iraq. The withdrawal closes a chapter that began with the U.S. invasion in 2003 and continued through the fight against ISIS. It also comes at a volatile moment for the region, with Iran vying for greater influence in Iraq and Washington reassessing its military footprint across the Middle East. Victoria Taylor is the director of the Iraq Initiative at the Atlantic Council in Washington, D.C. She is also a former Deputy Assistant Secretary of State for Iraq and Iran, who helped negotiate the agreement that led to the withdrawal of troops during the Biden administration. Victoria, good morning.
1: Hi, good morning. Thanks for having me.
0: It's nice to have you. You have had many years of experience with Iraq and Iran. It has been 23 years since American troops first entered Iraq as part of Operation Iraqi Freedom. So can you first just give us a sense of how much has Iraq changed in the past two plus decades?
1: Well, of course, the 2003 invasion toppled Saddam Hussein. The U.S. And its partners contributed to really bringing democracy to Iraq. And, you know, while this invasion contributed

0: to democracy. It also unleashed a wave of sectarian violence, which ultimately also produced the ISIS takeover of nearly a third of Iraqi territory and the seizure of territory in Syria. And so it is an extremely complicated legacy that the United States' initial invasion leaves behind, as well as this later second phase of the U.S. military presence when the U.S. and the coalition to defeat ISIS were trying to retake Iraqi territory.
1: So let's talk about the American footprint in Iraq, because it has shifted over the past number of presidencies. Pardon me. Barack Obama ordered the withdrawal in 2011 of American troops. Then the rise of ISIS led him to send thousands more troops back to the region. Then during his first term, Donald Trump reduced the number of troops. You worked at the State Department during the Biden administration while this deal to completely withdraw troops was being negotiated. Take me inside those negotiations. What was the most important thing that was agreed to?
0: Well, so I think it's important to remember that these negotiations were taking place in the period following October 7th, and really a wave of violence that was happening throughout the region, including in Iraq, with many of the Iran-backed militias in Iraq launching attacks against U.S. military sites and bases. And so, I think in that era, it was really the U.S. was under significant pressure to finally set a timeline to withdraw once and for all. And so from the Biden administration's perspective, they wanted to see that they could really avoid the kind of precipitous withdrawal that happened in Afghanistan, to ensure that there was a phased withdrawal with enough time to allow the Iraqi security forces to take over security in the country. But also, I think there was a fear in the period ahead of the 2024 elections that this could become a domestic political issue. And so as these negotiations were underway, the Biden administration was seeking to ensure that this was a slow phased process. But from the Iraqi government side, it was very important as well politically for them to bring this period to a close and really to represent this as a restoration of Iraqi sovereignty.
1: And so as this period comes to a close, what is the biggest internal threat now to Iraq?
0: Well, so, this is a much different period and a much different situation than 2011. I think the Iraqi security forces are indeed much stronger. The ISIS threat is greatly diminished, but the greatest threat to Iraqi security is, in fact, the Iran-backed militias that continue to exist within the country and continue to play a role within the legitimate security forces. The U.S. and the Trump administration right now have made it a clear priority to push the Iraqi government to take steps to disarm these militias. But I think it's not just a question of political will from the Iraqi government. It's really a question that will hinge upon the broader security context and the U.S. Iran war, which remains unresolved.
1: And you, despite being your role in negotiating the withdrawal during the Joe Biden term, you recently wrote a piece, Victoria, saying the U.S. should stay. Why? What has changed that made you say, I think we should stay a little longer?
0: Well, so I think, clearly the Trump administration, President Trump himself, has long pointed to the Iraq war as really one of the biggest examples of a forever war and the kind of mistake that the United States should have avoided, an example of a kind of open-ended conflict with limited value to the United States. And since the beginning of his administration, he has made the argument that the U.S. needs to really disengage both militarily and reduce its overall engagement in the Middle East. At the same time, the U.S. finds itself in an open-ended conflict with Iran. And I think what this war with Iran has also showed is that the U.S. does have long-standing political and economic and security interests in the Middle East. Iraq remains really a pivotal player within that. And so I would not argue that the U.S. needs to maintain an open-ended, longstanding military.

0: presence in Iraq, but I do think that Iraq is a key player in regional stability. What happens in Iraq doesn't stay in Iraq. And it's important for the United States to remain politically and economically engaged for our own national security interests.
1: And militarily?
0: And militarily, I think the U.S. should maintain some sort of security cooperation. As the Biden administration was negotiating the end of Operation Inherent Resolve, it was clear that there was an opportunity for the United States to transition that security partnership from one that was based on the coalition presence on this multilateral engagement to one that was a bilateral security presence, more akin to what exists with many of our other key allies and partners. And so I do think that the United States should maintain security cooperation with Iraq. Maintaining that security cooperation to strengthen Iraqi security force capability is really in the U.S. national interest as well.
1: There are people, of course, who will hear you, Victoria, and they'll say the last 23 years have been filled with war and suffering for the Iraqi people, and they want Americans out once and for all. Many of them were opposed to going in the first place. What's your response to those who believe American engagement has caused nothing but grief for the Iraqi people?
0: Well, so I've spent a lot of time in Iraq over the past several years and engaged with a wide variety of Iraqis, both Shia, Iraqi Shia political leaders, Sunnis, Kurds. And I think, of course, the U.S. military engagement, the 2003 invasion and onwards, leaves behind a very complicated legacy within Iraq. But I find that even those Iraqis who opposed the 2003 invasion, who may not support the U.S. military presence in Iraq, also believe that the U.S. is an important partner for Iraq. Even those Iraqi political leaders who are most aligned with Iran seek a strong partnership with the United States. And so I think it's important for the U.S. and for U.S. political leaders to remain engaged and to try to nurture that partnership, because I find that U.S. interests are best served when we're there, when we're engaging, and when we're helping support those Iraqis who are trying to pursue Iraq sovereignty.
1: Victoria Taylor, it's been very good to hear your assessment this morning. Thank you for making time for us.
0: Thank you.
1: Victoria Taylor is the director of the Iraq Initiative at the Atlantic Council in Washington, D.C. Well, U.S. troops may be out of Iraq, but more are being sent to the region. The Pentagon announced it is deploying a third aircraft carrier strike group to waters in the Middle East, closer to Iran. The move is fueling speculation that the United States could escalate its war in Iran. That war is now into its eighth month. Greg Karlstrom is a Middle East correspondent for The Economist. Greg, hello to you.
2: Thanks for having me again, Pia.
1: It's nice to have you, as always. The American military withdrawal from Iraq taking place as the U.S. and Iran are still at war. How are leaders in Iran then looking at the U.S. pullout in neighboring Iraq?
2: Well, I think given that this was something pre-planned, something, as Victoria was saying, that was negotiated before this war began, before Donald Trump even came back to office, I'm not sure the Iranians are drawing any immediate conclusions from it. But I think that is what they would like to see the U.S. do more of, right? I think if you look at their strategy over the past 7 or 8 months, they have clearly been trying to do a lot of damage to American bases in the Gulf and in Jordan as well. And Iran's goal, not just in this war, but I think a longstanding goal for Iran is to try and push the U.S. out of the region to reduce the American military presence in the Middle East.
1: What's left behind, though, Greg, as Victoria mentioned, is concerning. And one of the biggest concerns are the militias, Iranian-backed in many cases. How important is it to Tehran to keep those militias intact in terms of, like, keeping them going, keeping them causing problems, and so on and so forth?
2: It's one of their main ways to project power in the region, and that has been their strategy for decades, trying to build up not just groups in Iraq, but Hezbollah in Lebanon, Houthis in Yemen. But what we've seen over the past few years is Hezbollah badly diminished in Lebanon, not

0: able to threaten Israel in the way that it was 3 years ago. The Assad regime is gone in Syria, which takes an Iranian ally off the board in the region. And so that leaves them really now with Iraq and Yemen as the main outposts of Iranian influence in the Middle East. And so they're quite keen to preserve those militias. And one of the things that we've seen happen this year is that some of the larger militias in Iraq, particularly the ones that have some degree of integration with the Iraqi state, have been reluctant to join the war in a big way on Iran's side. And so the Revolutionary Guard in Iran has been setting up sort of smaller splinter cells in Iraq to carry out attacks on Gulf states, I think almost to try and give the larger militias some degree of plausible deniability to keep them out of America's crosshairs.
1: Okay, so as I mentioned in our introduction, more American soldiers are on their way to the Middle East. The Wall Street Journal reported that the strike group and naval deployments could involve as many as 10,000 troops in total. Some analysts, Greg, have suggested that sending more American troops to the region could be a negotiating technique by President Trump. How are you assessing this move to send more troops?
0: I tend to think it is that. It's a negotiating tactic. If you look at what Trump has been doing over the past few months, he seems content to leave the war where it is in this sort of bizarre in-between. It's not quite a hot war. You don't have regular Iranian attacks on Gulf states the way that you did back in March and April. But at the same time, we don't have a durable peace either, and there remains a threat to shipping in the Strait of Hormuz. But I think for Trump, this is okay. There's enough oil getting out through Hormuz that it's keeping global prices below catastrophic levels. The U.S. is maintaining a blockade of Iran's economy, which is having real consequences inside of Iran. He'd be happy to leave it there and let that economic pressure accumulate. I think the question is, will Iran go along with that, or will they at some point be tempted to escalate the fighting to try and break this impasse in which they find themselves?
1: Okay, so let's talk about Iran, because its most recent proposal to end the war includes reopening the Strait of Hormuz in exchange for conditions by the United States, the lifting of sanctions, the unfreezing of Iranian assets, guaranteeing an end to strikes. President Trump has rejected that proposal. What is the fact that Iran is willing to come to the table? Tell us about their position at this point in the conflict. Again, we're at the start of month 8 in terms of this war. So what are you seeing in the Iranian position strategically?
0: What they're calling for right now is basically a return to the Memorandum of Understanding, to that very short-lived agreement that was signed in June and then never fully implemented. They're not using that language. They're not saying, let's go back to the MOU, I think because they understand that Trump didn't like the MOU. Many people in Washington saw it as being slanted in favor of the Iranians. So they're not calling it that, but in practice, that's what they want. The problem is Trump really does not seem interested in going back to that deal. He thinks that for now he has the upper hand, that he can demand further concessions on the Iranian side. And I think the question when it comes to Iran is there a point at which sufficient economic pain causes them to offer more concessions? We're not there yet. We don't know when we're going to get there. And we don't really know what the triggers would be. It's very hard to understand the decision-making within the regime. I'm sure there's a point at which the pain would get to be too much and they would have to make additional concessions, but when and how that would happen, we really don't know.
1: Except to bring up a point that you brought up, mentioned just earlier, Greg, this is about the Strait of Hormuz, that the Iran's ability to maintain its chokehold seems to be weakening. There is oil getting out, not to the extent, obviously, that was taking place before this war, but the U.S. Navy and Gulf oil producers have become better at fending off or evading Iranian attacks. This has been Iran's trump card during the past number of months. So if that's weakening, would that not suggest that the Iranian regime may be closer to maybe acquiescing or making a deal that it perhaps doesn't want to?
0: Well, it's weakening, but with a few important caveats. I would say first, there is oil getting out, but lots of other stuff is not, right? Liquefied natural gas, fertilizer, other commodities, refined oil products like diesel. You don't really see those things moving out in large numbers. And that's why, even though there's some oil,

0: still getting onto the market, you still see diesel prices at record levels around the world right now. That's one issue. Another issue is this essentially escort scheme that the U.S. is running to bring tankers out. It's extremely expensive. It's adding $25 or $30 per barrel to the cost of oil. So it doesn't seem sustainable in the long run. It's taxing America's military capabilities, and it's also taxing the global economy as well. So I suspect the Iranians look at those data points and think, even if the headline oil price is not at catastrophic levels, we are imposing some pain on the United States and on the rest of the world, in fact. And so if we continue this for a while, maybe that pressure will work in our favor. I think that's the Iranian view.
1: The tentacles of this war, I don't need to tell you, have been far reaching. The conflict, as you mentioned, between the Iranian-backed Houthis in Yemen and the Saudis over the control of Red Sea shipping has escalated in recent weeks. How concerning is you in terms of that piece of this very complex puzzle?
0: I think the Saudis are in a very difficult position here. I mean, there's been some talk in recent days about a possible counteroffensive in Yemen, trying to organize their allies on the ground there and then provide them with air support. I've heard that from officials in Riyadh. But the problem for the Saudis is if you do that, if you escalate the war in Yemen, the Houthis are likely to escalate their missile and drone attacks on Saudi Arabia. They've already in the past few weeks bombed the airport in Riyadh, the capital. They've hit facilities belonging to Saudi Aramco, the state-run oil company. And the Saudis are getting ready at the end of this month to host a number of big events. There's a big energy event in Riyadh, and then there's their annual investment conference coming up at the end of October. I don't think they want to do anything that will jeopardize these events that they see as, you know, important to their economic transformation. But at the same time, they also feel they can't accept further Houthi control of territory in Yemen.
1: The U.S. footprint in the Middle East and in Afghanistan has been longstanding. In a recent piece, you wrote, quote, America's allies have lost faith. Its voters are exhausted and its strategists will need to confront growing crises elsewhere. No one is poised to fill its role, least of all Arab states. So, Greg, what could that mean for the ongoing instability in the Middle East?
0: I think for now, everyone will be casting about looking for new allies. You look at the Saudis, for example, over the past few weeks, they've been in talks with Britain, which has sent an aerial refueling tanker to support the Saudi Air Force. France is planning to send naval assets to the Red Sea. Turkey and Pakistan signed the defense pact with Saudi in August. They're still negotiating what that means in practice. So they're looking to all of these other middle powers to try and not replace America, but fill some of the gap that's being left behind by a United States that increasingly seems to be pulling out of the region. And I think everyone in the Middle East is going to do that over the next few years. It's going to be messy. It's going to be, again, hard to replace the sort of hard power presence of the United States. But I think everyone understands that the direction of travel is towards ultimately less American involvement in the region.
1: Greg, as always, good to hear from you and hear your assessment. Thank you very much.
0: Thank you.
1: Greg Karlstrom is the Middle East correspondent for The Economist. Just before we head to break, on this day, 56 years ago, the world lost a singular musical talent. Janis Joplin died on October 4th, 1970, at the age of 27, from an accidental overdose. At the time, she was in the middle of recording Pearl, her second solo record. It would go on to become a number one hit after her death and be regarded as one of the best rock records ever. Before she died, Janis Joplin performed some of its iconic songs live across North America, including here in Canada. From the summer of 1970, here is the great Janis Joplin performing Cry Baby live at the CNE Grandstand in Toronto.

from June of 1970. That's Janis Joplin performing Cry Baby live in Toronto. The CBC News is up next. When we return, Albertans will head to the polls in 2 weeks to have their say on questions about separation, immigration, and constitutional reform. I'll be speaking with some of the voters who will be casting ballots in that referendum. It will be their very first time voting, so what do they think about the issues and the future of their province and our country? You'll hear directly from three of the people who will decide. That is coming up. I'm Pia Chattopadhyay. The Sunday Magazine's back in 6 minutes.

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It's Canada's most prestigious competition for new short fiction. 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
1: From CBC News, the world is sour. I'm Neil Kumar. The U.S. Coast Guard is suspending the search for six people who were on board an Ontario-based air ambulance jet that vanished on Saturday morning. Philip Lee Shannock has the latest.
2: Well, certainly sad news for everyone involved and many of us who are actually following the story. The U.S. Coast Guard says after beginning their search, they and their partner agencies, as of sunset tonight, have suspended the search for the people aboard the Latitude Medical Transport aircraft. They also sent out a statement expressing their deepest condolences to the families and loved ones of the crew and their passengers. So there were four Canadians on the crew of this flight. There are two pilots and two medical personnel. They departed from Hamilton, Ontario, Friday night. They landed in the island of Bermuda and picked up a patient and a family member, both Bermudan citizens. Then they left for Boston around midnight, and shortly after, around 2 a.m. Saturday, the Federal Aviation Administration notified the Coast Guard that they lost contact, and that's when the search began.
1: That's the CBC's Philip Lee Shannock in Toronto. The U.S. military has withdrawn its bombers from a Royal Air Force base targeted by a suspected terror attempt late last month. American B-52 and B-1 aircraft had previously used RAF Fairford as a staging area for strikes on Iran. U.S. officials have told several media outlets those planes have now been flown back to their bases stateside. It comes as several British citizens and a dual UK-Iranian national are out on bail after being arrested on suspicion of plotting an attack on RAF Fairford. Quebecers are getting ready to vote in the provincial election on Sunday. It's a crowded field with five main parties vying for the top. But polling suggests the Parti Québécois has maintained its lead. Cathy Sene reports.
3: Chaque appel. Every call, every gesture, every effort can make a difference, says PQ leader Paul Saint-Pierre Plamondon. He's hoping to get a majority and eventually hold a third referendum on Quebec independence. This after the party was reduced to three seats in 2022.
4: I've never had fear. Throughout the 6 years I've been leader of the Parti Québécois, I've never let fear govern what we do, and that's from Jacques Parizeau.
3: The Coalition Avenir Québec, that has been in power for the last 8 years, is fighting for its survival. CAQ leader Christine Fréchette.
5: I haven't spoken enough about the consequences of planning a referendum.
3: The Quebec Liberal Party leader Charles Milliard recognizes that his campaign had a bumpy start.
6: And I wasn't successful in telling Quebecers what I really had in my gut.
3: Progressive political party Quebec Solidaire hopes to keep its seats, while the Quebec Conservative Party hopes to win its first 12 seats. Cathy Sene, CBC News, Montreal.
1: Brazil's presidential election is headed for a runoff after neither incumbent Luiz Inácio Lula da Silva nor Senator Flavio Bolsonaro secured a majority in Sunday's first round vote. Bolsonaro finished slightly ahead with about 47% of the vote to Lula's 45%. They'll face each other again on October 25th. Hundreds of demonstrators gathered in Vancouver this weekend to voice concerns about how their communities will be impacted by the growing artificial intelligence industry. Tanya Fletcher reports.
7: It's very important right now, especially with the municipal elections coming up.
8: Tor LaRocque is founder of No AI Vancouver. He says there's growing community opposition to AI data centers, including the facility planned for Mount Pleasant. Adding, this anti-AI rally is one of many held around the world this weekend, part of a growing global movement.
7: All across Canada, I believe a few places in the United States, Europe.
8: Cy Ackle was part of the march. He works for a tech startup and says he can see the benefit of AI's emergence when used with intention. But
9: I think the problem here is the sheer power of this technology, the scale at which it's being rolled out.
8: The group is asking people to sign petitions against the rollout of AI in Vancouver and across Canada. One is urging a 2-year moratorium on AI use in BC classrooms. So far, that petition has some 2,500 signatures. Tanya Fletcher, CBC News, Vancouver.
1: And that is The World This Hour. 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
10: Now here's a look at your weather in Ottawa. Tonight, it is going to be cloudy with a 30% chance of showers, and the low is going to be 8 degrees. On Monday, it'll be mainly cloudy with a 30% chance of showers in the morning and early

0: Hi again, I'm Pia Chattopadhyay. Welcome back to an encore edition of the Sunday Magazine, featuring the stories we first brought you Sunday morning here on CBC Radio Sirius XM 161, as well as on the CBC Listen app. Now, if you caught our special Alberta Roadshow last week, then you will have heard me and country star Brett Kissel get creamed by our listener contestant Gail in an All Prairie edition of That's Puzzling. And hey, if you missed our show, it was a great one, well worth listening to. You can check it out on our podcast or on CBC Listen. But, my friends, it's a new month, which means new challenges and new competition. Yes, That's Puzzling is back already. And in about 20 minutes, I will have my shot at redemption when I square off against a clever listener of the Sunday Magazine, as well as CBC Sports broadcaster Donovan Bennett. But let's start this hour by returning to Alberta. In just 2 weeks, Albertans will be making choices in a crucial vote, ranging from issues about immigration and the province's place in Canada. The referendum has 10 different questions, and it is a big moment for democracy in the province. And that's especially true for Albertans who will be casting their first ever vote. We've brought together three first-time Alberta voters to share their thoughts ahead of the big vote. Stella Brown is from Olds and is a first-year student at the University of Calgary. Parker Hushalak is a recent university grad. He now works as an electrician in Okotoks. And Flavia Campana Omori moved to Canada from Brazil 6 years ago. She became a citizen earlier this year. And she works with international students at Red Deer Polytechnic in Red Deer. Good morning, everyone.
1: Good morning.
0: So all of you are voting for the first time in an election, or in your case, Flavia, your first election in our country. So I want to ask you how that feels. Stella, I know you've already actually voted. You've mailed in your ballot. How did it feel to cast your first ever vote in a Canadian referendum or election?
2: It was a really exciting feeling. I feel like all throughout school, they tell you how important it is and how your vote can really make a difference. And none of that really resonated until I was sitting there and I was checking those boxes, and it actually felt like, hey, the choices I make can actually alter the province I live in. So it was really cool to feel like I was actually making a difference in democracy.
0: And what about for you, Parker? This is going to be your first vote as well. When you think about voting in 2 weeks plus a day, is there a significance in just being able to vote for you?
3: Well, of course. I mean, voting is it's a right in Canada, but it's a privilege in life to be heard and to speak. And for me, it's great that we all get to go out and do it together, and that Alberta will be heard not only within Alberta, but also by Canada, and the world is watching as well. So that's got a lot of people, including, of course, me, excited.
0: Flavia, let me bring you into our conversation. You have voted before. You immigrated to Canada a number of years ago, so this is your first vote in our country. How's that feeling for you?
4: It's interesting, first, because, yes, it's good to be a citizen and have the chance to vote and change the lives here. And it's also interesting because it's really different from my country. My country is mandatory. Everybody needs to vote. And here, you can vote if you want or not. And I think this can make a big difference. So I think it's more important than ever to vote and make our voice out.
0: There are 10 questions, as you all know, in this referendum. Let's talk about the big one, so to speak. First, whether Alberta should remain in Canada or whether there should be another binding referendum on that question. Let me ask each of you how you're voting on that question, and just maybe like a brief headline or sentence about why you're voting that way. Flavia, let me begin with you on this.
4: So for sure is option one. Alberta is part of Canada, and I don't think we can decide to be out, first because this is not our land. So this is not a decision that can make by politicians. This land is from Indigenous people, and if they are part of Canada, we need to be part of Canada. I moved to Canada. I choose Alberta, but I moved to Canada. And this is where I want to stay.
0: And Parker, what about you? How are you going to vote?
3: I'm going to vote option two. I'm really looking forward. Option two for opportunity. I think that option two, the discussion about what Alberta could be, where we are, where we're going, is just a world full of possibility.

0: movies and full of things that have yet to be, you know, really dug into or uncovered. So I think that, you know, when we vote option two and we work through this and see what makes sense, what can work and what we can do together.
1: Are you voting that way to send Ottawa a message? As some people in your province are, they're like, look, we're not separatists and we want Alberta to stay a part of Canada, but we also want the relationship between our province and Ottawa to be better. And one way we think we can do that is by voting option two to put the pressure on. Is that some of your thinking?
0: I think that a lot of people see that perspective for sure. A lot of people see it as a way to pressure Ottawa to, I suppose, get more of what we want. But for me, the vote is more of a vote on principles. It's a vote on maintaining what we have in this province and taking the right that we have to establish a strong, even a stronger democracy than Canada, and to keep building on what we have built and to not be afraid to do brave things so that we can continue building and continue growing.
1: And still, as I mentioned, you've already voted. You sent in your mail-in ballot. How did you vote?
2: I voted option one to stay in Canada. And a lot of that just came from a more collectivist standpoint, because first, I am an Albertan, but on a greater scale, I am Canadian and I'm part of Canada. I was actually not born in Alberta. I moved here when I was young. So I have family all over Canada, east and west. And currently I'm in Alberta, but I'm a Canadian through and through. I think when people talk about Alberta separation, it's easy to get caught up in the idea that Alberta is giving a lot and not getting enough in return, which is a valid feeling to have. And I'm not trying to disregard that feeling from anyone. But I think it's also important to remember that as much as Alberta helped build Canada, Canada has helped build Alberta. And it is a relationship that works on both sides and has operated on both sides for most of Alberta's history. And I think we just need to remember that as we're moving forward and really thinking about separation.
1: Parker, you know, I was recently in Alberta and I sat down with two people, two next door neighbors, actually, who are going to vote differently on that question about whether to hold another binding referendum. And the person that was going to vote option two, as you are, Rob Lowe was his name, he talked a little bit about how he's been treated by people who don't agree with him. He said, you know, it hasn't been totally bad, but, you know, he's been flipped off a couple of times and people give him some looks. And I bring that up because I'm wondering, for you, there are some people in Alberta, elsewhere in Canada, that would think of you, Parker, look at you, say to you, perhaps, that you are being disloyal to your country by voting for option two. How do you respond to that?
0: How do I respond to being disloyal to my country? Well, my first question for them would be to define the country. What is Canada? That is my favorite part about this whole referendum, is that we're being asked to define ourselves. Because if I'm a traitor or if I'm betraying somebody, then what exactly am I betraying? Am I betraying, you know, anyways, the list goes on and on. And this is the conversation that I'm excited for other people to have in their personal lives with their neighbors. So for people who are calling people who are voting option two names and they think they're traitors, I think that in both cases, each person is going to be voting in the interest of supporting their idea of Canada, supporting their idea of what they believe is right. And I think you'd be hard pressed to really fault anybody for doing what they think is right.
1: This is a vote about the future of Alberta. That means something different and important to each one of you. Flavia, you've started a new life here in Canada. Parker, you're just setting out on your career. Stella, you've just started your first year of post-secondary education. How much does your personal future in an independent Alberta weigh on your decision in this referendum? And Parker, let me begin with you. In terms of, you were just saying, you know, in many ways, you want people, and yourself included, to think about this and think about the future of this country and the future for themselves. How are you thinking about your own personal place in all of this?
0: Well, to talk about myself, I would say, you know, what my place is. My place is where I fit in, where I can help, where I can create things, where I can build things, where I can stand up for myself, stand up for my family. We can work together and live the life we want to live and be free to do so.
1: And that for you is not in a Canada, potentially?
0: Potentially not, no.
1: Okay, and Stella, what about for you? You are in university at the University

0: of Calgary, and you're thinking, as all post-secondary students do, about what's next and their future. So when you think about how you're voting, how does your own personal lived experience play into that?
1: Well, yeah, I'm currently in school in a medical sciences program, and I plan to enter the healthcare field once I'm finished with all my schooling. So thinking of it from more of a healthcare perspective and someone who wants to be part of the medical field, I think there's going to be a lot of challenges if Alberta pushes for independence, especially with healthcare, since we do get a lot of support from Canada and the country as a whole when it comes to healthcare. I don't know if I could see myself staying in a developing country, because if Alberta did declare independence, there's many steps that we would have to take to develop healthcare and funding and all these issues. And I just don't know if I would want to start my career off in something that is developing, because it's a very difficult time in my life. And I would probably want to do that somewhere where there's already a process laid out and things are already figured out.
0: There are 9 other questions as part of this referendum. Several of them have to do with immigration and overall sort of giving Alberta more control over its own immigration, who comes into the province, what kind of social services they get, their access to healthcare in terms of whether or not they would have to pay for it, and so on and so forth. Flavia, as a new Canadian yourself, the immigration questions, which aren't getting as much attention as the one about separation, how important are the issues in that sort of bucket for you, and how are you thinking about them, especially as a new Canadian?
2: Yes, I am very concerned about the immigration questions, because I think it's very difficult to be an immigrant in Alberta. And I can agree with Stella, if there is an independence, I will probably move to another province because I want to stay in Canada. And I think if the decision is to separate, and if the answers for the questions of immigration goes in a direction that is to decrease the number of immigrants, don't allow them to have access to health and other things.
0: Without paying, yeah.
2: Yes, this will be only a start, and it will not be good to be an immigrant here. I heard about have a license, driver license with the information if you're born in Alberta or not, if you are a real Canadian or not. And I think this is only the start. So my big concern as an immigrant is if these questions are not the start of something really bad, where all the immigrants will be posted in on the side, will not be valued, and other things. And I think this will have so bad consequence, because if you look, and we were talking, Stella was talking about the health sector, take out all of the immigrants that work on this sector and check if it's possible to continue with them. So immigrants bring so many things, and it's not only with the work to be overqualified most of the time for the jobs that they are doing, but it's the other things as cultural awareness, have other point of view. So there is a lot of things. And when I look to the questions, my feeling is this is only a start that will finish putting the immigrants out or not getting the value that they deserve.
0: If I'm hearing you correctly, Flavia, you're saying, look, I'm a proud Canadian. I love being in Alberta, but some of the signals that you are receiving don't make me feel very welcome right now, potentially.
2: Yes, it's exactly that. What I have as a feeling as an immigrant, and I choose to live in Canada. So this was my choice, and it's not an easy choice. Some people think that we move to Canada, oh, it's okay, go to Canada and it will be all okay. No, we left our family, we left our life. I left a career of 25 years with my own business, and I decided to move to Canada. And I decided to do that to help Canada to grow. So I bring all my expertise, my knowledge, and I am working hard here. And I want to be valued. When you look at the questions, the feeling that I have is soon we will be seeing as, oh, it's an immigrant.

0: immigrant, and I can say in sometimes I have this feeling already. But in my thoughts, my big question is, who is not an immigrant in Canada? Because if you look for your family, probably someone come from outside Canada, unless you are an indigenous people. So is this the correct way to talk and to treat immigrants?
1: Still, as we can all hear from Flavia, the immigration questions are very important to her and very personal to her. And for you, I'm wondering how important that set of questions is for you and how you're thinking about the questions themselves, or perhaps, as Flavia suggested, the message she is receiving from even those questions being asked.
2: These are very, very important questions to me as well. Obviously, I don't have the firsthand experience of being an immigrant in Canada, but I know many families and many peers that are immigrants who have come to Canada and are working hard and are really offering a lot to Canada and to our province. And these questions really just feel like a slap in the face to some of these families that I really do care for, especially regarding things such as having to pay extra fees for healthcare and education. It just does not feel humanitarian or fair to anyone coming from outside of Canada. Like I said, I know people like in the school system, and to think that they would have to pay more and work harder on top of all the stress that comes from, like Flavia was saying, leaving their families and starting a new life, it just does not feel like a good idea.
1: Last weekend on my program, on this show, I interviewed Alberta's minister in charge of immigration. And I asked him about these questions. And he said, look, as his government, the government in Alberta, the UCP, sees it, that these are fair questions to put to Albertans, that at the end of the day, that the government is accountable to its people for making sure it makes decisions that are fiscally responsible. That was part of his argument about why these are putting these questions are being put forward. So that's his position. Parker, I'm wondering for you, the immigration bucket of questions, how are you thinking about them?
3: How am I thinking about them? I'm thinking that, again, what a great opportunity for us to define ourselves and define how we move forward. So, because that's how change is made. So in this case, the immigration question is twofold. It's largely an identity question. It's largely an incentives question. How do we want, how many people, you know, you can control incentives and control things. And population change is something that is actually very easily controlled by the government. So I think a lot of people have been very upset with the huge amount of population growth that's been happening, that's been driving up demand across not just housing, but everything. And it leads to an increase in price of everything that is hurting people, especially during times of great tumultuous times, I'll say. And so at the moment, I think people are really looking at their families, the conversations they're having at the dinner tables, expenses, prices, where can I afford to live? A lot of people are moving to Alberta because they've simply been priced out, sometimes even by the policies that they themselves voted for in their home provinces. So, we can sit back and look at the rest of the country, the rest of the world, places, history, where sometimes mistakes have been made, and Albertans actually have a chance to go back, turn back the clock a little bit on some of those mistakes that have been made, take control over some of the mistakes that the federal government has made. But ultimately, I think it comes down to, the Albertan people, what do they want? And it also comes down to the provincial government, and that I hope that they respect what the people of Alberta want. And if they don't, then I don't care which way it goes in this sense, but I hope that the provincial government respects the outcomes of this referendum. Absolutely.
1: I don't want to put words in your mouth, Parker, but I just want to make sure I'm clear and understanding when you say that the decisions that the federal government has made when it comes to immigration, to wrap it up in sort of a simple way, is that a suggestion like too many immigrants, we need to cut down the numbers?
3: Oh, I think that anybody, a lot of people would agree that the population growth has been unsustainable. I mean, this is what Justin Trudeau said. This came out of his own mouth, right? He said that it was unsustainable and they turned it back. So you're not putting words in my mouth. I'm taking words from, the federal government's mouth. This is what the federal Liberal government said.
1: Fair enough. And And so let me ask you this, Parker, because you heard from Flavia and from Stella, but Flavia really saying,

0: look, I've come to this country. I pay taxes. I work hard. I care about my family and the opportunities that they have as much as you, Parker, care about yours. And yet I feel that I'm sort of, or people like me are being unfairly sort of viewed. What would you say to Flavia about that? What do you want to say? You can say it to her right now.
1: Sure. Flavia, this is why, you know, your vote is worth just as much as mine, because we're all equal. So we all have our concerns and we all have things that worry us, and we all have times and situations in which we feel the odd one out. And so right now, this is why I love this referendum. I love this conversation, because we all have a chance to discuss these and share these and hear each other out. So there's a lot of people who will not have heard, you know, I haven't heard some of the things you've said before and whatnot. So maybe I've said some things that you haven't heard before. So this is actually, a lot of people say this is destructive and tearing things apart, but we're actually having conversations. This is a nation building project. We're coming together and learning things from other people, learning things from our neighbors and growing from that.
0: Flavia, do you want to say anything in response?
2: No, I agree. I think democracy is important in any place. So I like the idea that we can go out and put our vote and what we think it's the best option. And I think this is the basic condition of any country. If you don't have democracy and you cannot put your vote out, it's impossible. My big concern is what is under these questions. So I'm not concerned about exactly the questions, but I am concerned about what this will open. And this is my concern. And if we look for history, when we start to look immigrants in a bad way, or we look for different people and don't agree that they are in the same place, this is what I concern. It's not this election, it's the message. And this is my big concern. I think when we start to look and say immigrants are different, they need to be treated different, they cannot have access to the same thing that you have because you pay tax, but they also pay tax, this is my concern. What is the message under that?
0: You know, it's been so interesting for me listening to Albertans with different perspectives over these last many weeks. And I hear people disagreeing fundamentally, but I also hear, as I just have from Parker, you and Flavia, that look, you both agree on this point, that this is good for democracy, having these conversations, letting people have a vote. And so let us end our conversation by asking you, Stella, that same question about how you're looking at this upcoming referendum in terms of a democracy and democracy in our country.
3: I think this referendum is extremely important to uphold the democracy in Alberta and in our country. Although people do have differing views, like Parker and Flavia have both said, it is a chance for everyone to come together and share our different issues and share the problems that individuals have, because no two people are going to have the same opinion and the same experience that are going to influence their choice in the referendum on all 10 questions. So I think it's just a wonderful opportunity again to have these conversations and start exploring each side of the discussion to figure out what we can do to better Alberta and Canada as a whole.
0: I want to thank all three of you. I've been really, again, sort of impressed in talking to so many Albertans over the last many weeks about your ability and respect for one another and having different viewpoints. So I just want to thank you all for having this really civil discussion and appreciate you making time for all of us. Thank you.
1: Thank you.
2: Thank you for having us.
3: Thank you.
0: Stella Brown, Flavia Campana-Omari, and Parker Hushalak are all first-time voters in the upcoming Alberta referendum.

from her 1992 album Ingenue. That's Alberta's own Katie Lang with Miss Chatelaine. I'm Pia Chattopadhyay, and this is the Sunday Magazine. So here we are at the beginning of October. It always feels like a time of transition in our country as late summer weather gives way to a cool autumn. To embrace the vibe of staying cool and try for a comeback as I enter into another battle of wits and smarts and words. Yes, my friends, it is time to play That's Puzzling.

0: Each month, I square off against a friend of the Sunday magazine, as well as a super smart listener, in a battle of word puzzles. And they are carefully designed by our puzzle master, Peter Brown. Peter, hello. I'm cool as a cucumber. How are you doing?
1: So this is your goal, right? It's to be cool. Like, no frustration will emerge. No victory celebrations. You're just going to be calm and level throughout.
0: Life goals. Be cool.
1: I put the over-under on one round for P of staying cool. I'm going to check with the sports
0: Such
1: betting
0: confidence.
1: Apps, but that's what I think it is. Who's playing against Pia this week, you ask? Well, first, he's covered the Olympics, the Canadian Elite Basketball League for CBC. He is a regular contributor to the new CBC Sports Primetime Show, which launched last night. Fresh off the launch, he joins us in Toronto studio. It's Donovan Bennett. Hello, Donovan.
2: Hey, thanks for having me.
1: Donovan, you could not have launched this show at a better time. This is the sportsiest time of the year. Baseball playoffs, CFL and WNBA playoffs start soon. NHL, NBA are playing preseason. PWHL preseason starts next month. Donovan, I wish you a Merry Sportsmas.
2: Oh, it is the best time. I have to use the picture-in-picture constantly on my television. I have to fight my children for the remote. But yeah, this time in the spring as well is when all of the sports meet at the same time.
0: You know what, Peter? When you laid that all out there, it has solved a mystery in my household. And the mystery that it solved is, where's my husband? And he's watching all the sports.
2: Is that a good mystery?
0: Yes. It's all good. We love the sports in our household. We enjoy you so much, Donovan. And we're super excited to see Saturday nights and what they look like with you and Andy and all the rest.
2: Yeah, it should be really, really fun.
1: Now, Donovan, when you're in a control room or a studio and there's all the sports are on at once, which sports attract your eye the most?
2: Wow. I've never been asked that question
0: Favorite
2: before.
0: Child choice. Wow.
2: You know what? Like, so we get this for the Olympics, right? Whether it's winter or summer, there's so many things going on. The times, you might have multiple finishes. And to me, give me a relay. The relay is a reality show in terms of people working together, standout performances. You never know when it's going to be over. And then you have to check, is everything okay? Is everything clear? Did everyone stay in lane? So the relay to me is high tense drama. So I would pick whether we're talking swimming, speed skating, track. I love relays.
0: Wow.
1: Let me say this. If you like doing a relay, I'm sure Pia wouldn't mind if you wanted to pass her your questions.
0: Just if they're easy. I don't know. In a relay, like, I don't want to be the fourth person in a four-person relay. I don't want to, well, you're going to make
2: me. You don't want to be the
0: anchor? Well, no, because that's too much pressure. Peter always makes me go first, so I'm always the starter when we play this, Donovan. I feel like if I had to do a relay, I'd want to be the starter. Just get it over and done with.
2: Well, listen, I just want people to know, like, so Pete, like, very welcoming, nice, smooth voice, but in this competition, you are a killer, right? You are the Steph Curry of that puzzling where you're smiling, you're dancing, but really deep inside, you want to dominate everybody.
0: I do. I'm not going to apologize for that.
1: Yeah, and when she gets a question right, she holds the pose for a second.
2: That's right.
1: So everyone can take photos. Yeah.
2: Well, Peter, I'm hoping you're the Kawhi Leonard in that you got the money that I sent you under the table so that you can help me out. I'm Steve Ballmer.
0: These are words in Toronto, my friend. Whoa.
1: And that's not all the competition Pia has. Our third contestant won their spot today by entering our listener challenge. Back in June, we asked you to invent a word for your perfect summer moment, for whatever sensations define summer for you. And we had so many great entries, we chose two listeners to step into the puzzling arena. We heard one last time we played. And this month's winning summer moment word is...
3: Spliss.
1: Spliss. That's our winning listener, Nina Morley in Pemberton, British Columbia. Hello, Nina.
3: Hello, everyone.
1: What is spliss, Nina?
3: Well, it's a couple of things. It's the sound when you open a carbonated beverage and it kind of goes spliss. And you can add as many S's as you like. But it's also the sound, my neighbors have a swimming pool and I just love it on a lazy summer afternoon where you just hear them jumping in and the spliss of the splash and you're... crack a can, and it's just a lovely word. It says summer to me, so that's my word.
1: Spliss. I love it.
0: Yeah.
1: I mean, the Oxford English Dictionary will be calling. How many S's are there in spliss?
3: Oh, boy. Depends on the size of the person jumping in the pool, I guess. And then, or the amount of people. Yeah, I don't know. Anything from one to, it's infinite.
1: Bill, you're looking great. Are you down a couple of S's in your spliss? And on that note... Donovan, Pia, Nina, let's play That's Puzzling. We are starting today with a quick round of anagrams. If I haven't said it yet, pen and paper would be really helpful. I'm going to give everyone a moment because for this round, it will be helpful to write down the thing I give you. You'll be rearranging the letters. I'm going to give you a word and ask you to rearrange those letters to make another word. And again, pen and paper, very helpful. If you solve that first word quickly enough, I'll give you another anagram for the same word, same letters. That's worth an extra point. You have 10 seconds total. So here's your example. If I give you the word plea, P-L-E-A, as in entered a plea of not guilty, and if I ask you to rearrange those letters to make a word that means jump, the answer would be, anyone?
2: Leap.
1: Leap. Donovan was quick, out of the box. If there's still time on the clock, I will say, same letters, make a word for faded or bleached.
0: Pale.
1: Pale is correct, the second answer. So leap was L-E-A-P, pale is P-A-L-E. You can score 1 point or two, or if you choose, none. If you hear this, your time is up. If you haven't started answering before the buzzer starts, your answer doesn't count. Guess who's up first? It's Pia.
0: Out of the flux. See, Donovan, I'm going first. Get it over with.
1: Coiled spring. Don't do a false start and start answering too early.
0: Why? That's allowed in this game.
1: Oh, that's true. That happened last time, didn't it?
0: Don't try to change the rules here, ref.
1: Okay, all right.
0: I'm going to employ my tennis yelling at you in a second.
1: Oh, boy. Please, please, ladies and gentlemen, please. Mm-hmm. Pia, you're up first. Your starting word is wrapped. R-A-P-T, as in players listened with rapt attention to the clues. Rearrange the letters in rapt to make a word for snare.
0: Snare?
1: Yeah. Ensnare.
0: Trap.
1: Same letters make a word that means role that an actor plays.
0: A part.
1: There it is.
0: Peter, I thought you were going to give me a canvas that you use as a house in the woods.
1: And camping.
0: I would get tarp.
1: Considered that, but I liked snare, trap, part because they all start with different letters. And I thought if we use the same letters, that'll be too easy and Pia will be disappointed.
0: That's how you stymied me on trap because I was like, it's going to be tarp.
1: Yeah.
0: It wasn't tarp. Played and I'm just handing over the baton. Who's going second?
1: It's Donovan who has the baton now.
0: Across the desk. He's so serious. He is like the second runner. He's like, don't just come up behind me and give me the baton.
2: I've never been more nervous. Never. On TV in front of millions.

0: As an athlete, never been more nervous.
1: He's got super. We should tape this thing and put video up. Because Donovan has super game face on. Super.
2: Okay, Donovan.
1: He is. His eyes are. They're focused. He's ready to go.
0: My wife has another word for it. It's not
3: Donovan, you're next. Your starting word is posh. P-O-S-H, rich and fancy, posh. Rearrange the letters in posh to make a word that means a place to buy things.
0: Shop.
3: Same letters, a word for an ingredient in beer.
0: Hops.
3: Yes.
1: Oh my God, you should see him. You should see him, you guys. He's leaned back. He's sort of smiling, but sort of in that, like, no offense, Donovan. Like, I just screamed the competition. I got this.
0: But what you see is relief. What you see is the prayers that I prayed coming in here have been thus far answered.
3: What you're seeing is human blood pressure lowering as you look at him.
0: That's correct.
1: No, just no.
3: Exhaling.
1: He can say it's relief. He has swagger. He has swagger.
3: Oh, well done. All right. Pia got them both. Donovan got them both. We turn to Nina. Nina, are you ready?
4: No pressure. I'm taking it home. So
1: you are.
4: Let's go.
3: Nina, your starting word is arts, A-R-T-S, as in I did a degree in arts, even though my friends all did engineering, and I'm not sorry about it. A-R-T-S. Rearrange the letters in arts to get a word for a celestial body.
4: Star.
3: Same letters to make a word that means rodents.
4: Rats.
3: There you go. Just. Hit the water clean.
4: What a relief.
3: Tiny little spliss. All good. Everyone can now exhale.
1: See, we're a relay team. We just won. We all did our parts.
3: The amount of nerves was way out of proportion to the level of skill, to be honest with you. Everybody got everything.
4: Heart rate is insane. Yeah.
3: Pia has 2 points. Donovan has 2 points. Nina has 2 points. It's a perfect game so far. Now we move on to our second round, and today we are playing plus one. In this game, we're looking for two words. The words will be identical, except the second word has one letter added. That's the plus one. So, for instance, if I asked you to take a word for consume and add a letter to make a word for tidy, consume and tidy, the correct answer would be eat and neat. Eat for consume, add the N at the front and get neat, which means tidy. The added letter can go at the beginning of the word or the end or in the middle. These are worth 2 points. Now here's where it gets interesting. Hints are available for the first or second part of the clue. You choose which one you want. But if you take the hint, you can only get 1 point. You can try it without a hint for 2 points. If you get it, you get the 2 points. If you miss it, you get the hint. Steals are available. Also, I hope this helps. We have a theme this week. Every single clue involves an object you find in the kitchen. Might be an appliance, might be a dish, might be a utensil. It's not food. I wouldn't say anything in the kitchen out loud because it might be a correct answer.
1: Hey, Donovan, we good?
0: Sure.
1: Nina, we good? Spliss.
4: Yes.
3: Good. Nina is enthusiastic and up first.
4: Oh, boy.
3: Nina.
4: Yes.
3: For 2 points with no hints, take a word that means shortly, add a letter to make something you would find in the kitchen.
4: Spoon?
3: That is absolutely right.
1: Oh, gosh. Soon, spoon.
3: Shortly is soon. The thing in the kitchen is spoon. The correct answer is soon and spoon.
1: The correct answer in the studio is Donovan is shaking his head in somewhat disgust, and I am and I'm just annoyed because we're not annoyed at Nina.
3: No, of course
1: with
3: not.
1: Nina. We're annoyed, and I don't want to speak for Donovan, at just how easy that seemed for her and how both of us in the studio were very flummoxed. True?
0: I'm questioning a lot of life decisions at this point. One of them is saying yes to the show.
3: Donovan, there's no time to consider your life decisions because now it's time for the consequences. You're up next.
0: Sweet.
3: Take a word that means not on time, add a letter to make a word for something in the kitchen.
1: Oh my gosh.
0: Late and plate.
3: There it is, Donovan. Not on time is late. Add a P to get plate, which is a thing, in the kitchen, and which it sounds like Pia was about to throw.
1: I wrote down tardy. And then you're both like, plates, late. And I'm like, what? What is happening?
0: Not wrong.
1: I'm not wrong. I would like to leave the studio now and come back next month, please.
3: Pia, you reached for a harder word.

0: See, now it's going to be a hard word. I'm going to go for. This is what you do to me.
1: You're running the anchor leg. Come on now. Take us home.
0: I have no confidence. I have no confidence in this next
2: what
0: thing.
2: What did we learn last season? Let it fly. Just let it fly.
0: Let it fly. Okay.
2: Your challenge is to take a nocturnal bird.
0: Owl, towel.
2: And add one letter to get something else you find in the kitchen.
0: Towel and owl, that's two words. A nocturnal. What bird is a nocturnal? I go to sleep. I don't know. A rooster?
2: You have walked right up to the answer and walked away from it. You're on the verge of it. Can you think of a thing? Add a letter to owl, and it's something.
0: Bull! You jerk! That's so unfair.
2: Bull, you jerk, is the correct answer. Owl is the nocturnal bird, and the thing in the kitchen is a bowl. What? P, you got that.
0: You didn't say it sounds different. Owl, like, they bowl. Got plate and late. Those rhyme, Peter. I got owl and bowl.
2: Oh, that's very true.
3: We expect more from the anchor leg.
0: I delivered. You should expect more from the ref.
2: Pia, your umbrage is well-founded. It is noted. And if we go to the double, triple moral victory tiebreaker, I like your chances. Right now, Pia has a slightly emotionally fraught 4 points.
0: I'm angry with you, Brown.
2: Are you really?
0: Yes.
2: You see that owl and bull changing sound made it.
0: Yes, unfair. Unfair advantage. Disadvantage. And good thing
2: yet,
0: I'm so cool and so smart.
2: Harness that, Pia. Harness it for the final round.
0: Okay.
2: I mean, nobody needed a hint in that round, which is tremendous.
0: Nina, wait, hold on. Nina? Mm-hmm.
4: Yes?
0: Are you with me on the anger or against me?
4: Well, it's funny, Pia, because I am quite competitive. So when you get it right, you do the sort of the yes, like the split. Yeah. But when it's hard, yeah, I don't know, man. You get kind of fired up. So I think I'm with you, Pia. I understand the rhyming thing that...
2: Right.
4: Bowel rhymes with owl, and that's not really in your kitchen, so.
0: Bennett, if you're with us, this is what happens after the game, no matter who wins and who loses. We go to the board, the governing board, and we put in a complaint against this.
2: Official complaint.
3: Well, listen, I'm just a guest here, but one, I was not told it was a time sport, so I maybe would have said late and played a little bit faster, but I was celebrating towards the end zone. I didn't know it was timed. And two, although technically you didn't get a hint, Peter did say you were there, which is kind of a hint.
2: That's right.
3: Where exactly are we drawing the line on hints here? Because he said you were there and you walked away from it. I mean, we could check the tapes. But I'm just, if we're going to talk about indiscretions, fair is fair.
2: That is some quality sports journalism right there. That's what that is. Yeah, Pia, I sensed you were floundering and I threw you a lifesaver.
0: That's okay. I'll take it. Also, Peter, we'll see what the board says.
2: Okay.
0: But, you know, refs screw up too, so we'll forgive you, perhaps.
2: So here's where we are. Pia has 4. Donovan has 4. Nina has 4. We are all tied. This is anyone's game as we go into the final round, and we are playing plus one again. Again, these are worth 2 points. Hints are available, but they'll cost you a point. Steals are possible, and every one of these clues involves, once again, something you would find in the kitchen. Pia, start with a colloquial term for tattoo.
0: Ink. Sink.
2: That is correct.
4: That is correct.
2: It also rhymed. What an emotional journey this has been for someone who started out to be cool.
3: She's fired up now.
2: I know. I think I am the tennis umpire to Pia's John McEnroe.
0: I'm very angry.
4: You cannot be serious.
0: Yes. Yeah, exactly. Yeah.
2: So, Pia has not missed a point or an opportunity to criticize me. So it's a perfect game so far. It's like a Gordie Howe hat trick almost. Donovan, you're up next. Start with something you find in the kitchen. Start with the kitchen thing. Add a letter to get self-satisfied.
3: Something that is in the kitchen. Add a word for self-satisfied.
0: Add a letter.
2: So start with terms for self-satisfied and then see if you can, if any of them are a kitchen thing plus a letter.
4: Oh, I got it if you take off a letter, but that's not what we're doing.
0: No, we are taking off a letter, right?
2: You start with the kitchen thing, and you end up with self-satisfied.
0: Okay, so Nina's got it. I do not. Donovan.
4: Sorry.
0: Yeah, all good.
2: Donovan, what's your feeling? You want to try? No harm in trying for it, or you can take a hint?
3: Well, I mean, if I take a hint, even if I get it, I lose.
2: Well, you still get a point.
3: But Pierre already has full points.
2: That's true, but you might have a chance for a steal in the next one or a point. Like, your opportunities to score don't close down right now.

0: suppose that's
1: Yeah, you got
0: true.
1: This, Donovan.
2: Self-satisfied.
0: Self-satisfied. But also, there's a real chance that Nina could steal.
2: Yeah.
0: Which,
3: what's your feeling, Donovan?
0: I'm going to take a hint.
3: Do you want the hint about the kitchen thing or self-satisfied?
0: I will take the kitchen hint.
3: It holds coffee or tea.
0: Mug smug.
3: There it is.
1: Oh. Yay.
3: So Donovan gets that, one Nina. Point. Kitchen thing is mug. Add the S to get self-satisfied, which is smug. Nina, did you have it?
1: I did, yes.
3: Are you feeling mug? So, and you would have had the next chance to steal. So,
2: I wouldn't have gotten it either, even with the hint. I was...
0: So just for the record, Pia, I did that for you. Because if Nina steals, she could then have one out and, yes, and beat you. Okay. So I took one for the team.
2: Thank you very much for that. Can I just point out, this is, when you work in the world of sports, right, you've got to be a great journalist to begin with, but you have to be fast and be able to turn over the possibilities, the probabilities, the numbers real quick. And you can see Donovan do that. If I do this, then that. If Nina does this, then that. He's just assessed it all. And so that's why you're so good at what you do.
3: There you go. You got a point and a victory and some praise, Donovan. Fantastic.
0: Thank you.
3: We turn now. Our final question goes to Nina. Nina, here's how this plays out. If you get this right for 2 points, you are tied with Pia and you will have a tiebreaker. If you miss it, Pia then gets a chance to steal for the win.
1: Ooh.
3: If she doesn't steal for the win, Donovan has a chance possibly to steal for the win as well. So it is all to play for here. No pressure, Nina. Are you ready?
1: No pressure. Oh, boy.
2: You know what, Nina, if you want to go swimming, that's fine. We'll just take the word from you. And
3: We'll just relay it off. It's all good.
1: Door. Off I go.
3: Here we go, Nina. Are you ready?
1: All right. Yes.
3: Take a kitchen object and add a letter to get a gathering of spellcasters.
1: Which is a
3: gathering of spellcasters.
1: Is there a collective noun for witches?
3: It would be good if there was, wouldn't there?
1: A gathering of spellcasters, kitchen item, wand, witches. Can I have a clue, a hint?
3: You can have a hint about either the kitchen object or the gathering.
1: I think
3: kitchen object is what you want.
1: Yeah. Okay.
3: It's an appliance. Think about the appliances.
1: Kettle, toaster. What else have I got? Not much more. Oven. Coven. Oh, yes. Wow. Thank you. Is it coven and oven? Oh, man. That was hard.
2: Wow.
1: I'm painting the kitchen.
3: The kitchen object is oven. Add a C to get coven, which is a group of witches. And here's what's just happened.
2: Wow.
3: Because Donovan and Nina both took the hint and got 1 point in that round. And Pia got hers without a hint. Pia is our winner. 6-5.
2: Yay.
3: So Pia, Ink Sync worked out well for you. So despite everything, going first in that last round was a big advantage.
2: Yeah, it sounded like the band NSYNC. Sort of like that, Ink Sync.
3: Oh, nice. Yeah. And this was great fun. Thank you for joining us, Nina.
1: Thank you for having me. It was so much fun.
2: Thanks,
1: I'm
2: Nina.
1: I'm just glad I could answer something. Thank
2: Nina's
1: you,
2: Nina's last name is going to be changed officially to Spliss.
3: Nina Spliss. And Donovan, you didn't miss anything. You took one hint. That was nearly a perfect performance.
0: It was so much fun. Disappointed that you didn't get the email transfers I sent you to get Ink and Sync, but I'm happy to be here.
2: You're a winner, Donovan. You said you just don't want your wife to heckle you or be embarrassed of you, and you did really well.
0: This is true. Yeah, so now only my 7-year-old son will heckle me, but otherwise I'm in good stead.
3: I'm expecting your wife will heckle me, which is fine.
2: And my husband, who is watching sports or reporting on the economy, really doesn't judge me on how I do, and that's puzzling because, Peter, as you know, I'm about 500 at best, so there we go.
3: Thank you again, Nina. Thank you, Donovan. Thank you, Pia. And this has been That's Puzzling.
2: Thank you, Peter. Peter and I will make amends, and then we'll be back next month with another round of That's Puzzling, and you could play along with us here on the air. To put your name in contention, we invite you to take on our listener challenge, and to do so, we want you to invent a word for the experience.

sense of trying to be disciplined as you look at the piles of Halloween candy in your house. 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Put "that's puzzling" in the subject line. Please include your phone number. You have until the end of the day next Sunday, October 11th, to submit your made-up word. And the winner will play next month and receive a Sunday Magazine coffee mug or notebook. Now, before we close up shop here on the Sunday Magazine, I want to tell you some sad news from the world of Canadian music. Rock singer Sass Jordan has passed away. A post on her social media account said the 63-year-old singer died surrounded by family, but no cause of death was made public. Sass was born in England, grew up in Montreal. She left home at 14 with dreams of making it as a professional musician, and she did just that for nearly four decades. She had several hits, including this one from her first album in 1988. Which won her a Juno Award the following year for Most Promising Female Vocalist. Here is Sass Jordan with "Tell Somebody."

We will let Sass Jordan play us out this week on the Sunday Magazine. Our team is Sarah Joyce Battersby, James Shirani, Levi Garber, Andrea Huang, Pete Mitten, and Austin Pomeroy. We had additional help this week from audio technician Emily Caravazio. Our senior producer is Howard Goldenthal. Our executive producer is Brian Colton. Join me again here next week when a very familiar voice will be here. Former As It Happens host Carol Off will drop by to share what her conversations with Canadians reveal about our country's identity and what it will take to weather this challenging moment. I'm Pia Chattopadhyay. Thank you so very much for lending us your ear. Till next Sunday.

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1: Hi, I'm Jill Deacon, sitting in for Tom Power. As an up-and-coming musician, Colin James jumped at the opportunity to open for his musical hero, Stevie Ray Vaughan. Trouble was, Colin didn't have a band at the time. He'll tell you about that important moment in his life and how growing up in Regina's Quaker community shaped him.
0: 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Just asking. What's in the news? How's your finances? Health? Relationships? You have questions, and with the help of experts, we try and make sense of it all. Let's figure it out together. Just Asking with Saroja Coelho, the Encore Edition, is coming up right after the news.
2: From CBC News, the world this hour, I'm Neil Kumar. The U.S. Coast Guard has suspended its search for survivors for Canadian Air ambulance that went missing. It was off the coast of Massachusetts on Saturday. Search crews located a debris field but found no sign of the six passengers, including four Canadians.

0: Amy Strachan has the latest.
1: The Gulfstream jet operated by Hamilton-based Latitude Air Ambulance left Bermuda just after 11:30 Friday evening en route to Boston with a crew and medical team of four Canadians and a Bermudan patient and family member aboard.
2: Roger, you said you're coming in the line, is everything?
1: At 12:30, it appears to try to alert air traffic control before losing contact.
2: Okay, you're coming in a little weak, so you're I didn't hear what your response was, if you were declaring emergency or not.
1: At 1 a.m., the plane drops from 24,000 feet to 11,000 feet. By 1:20, the FAA issued a search and rescue alert, queuing off a massive search that began almost immediately before it ended Sunday evening. Jamie Strachan, CBC News, Toronto.
0: The U.S. has withdrawn all of its bombers from an air base in England, which was the target of a suspected terror plot. They've been redeployed to their home stations. The Pentagon, which used RAF Fairford as a base to launch attacks on Iran, gave no reason for the withdrawal. Quebec's five main party leaders were out speaking to voters on the final campaign day before Monday's provincial election. Researchers have crunched three decades of numbers to learn just how often Quebec's leaders practice what they pitch. Ben Schingler has the details.
3: For weeks, Quebec politicians have been making promises on everything from tax cuts to hospitals. But researchers tracking Quebec government since 1994 offer a reality check. Not even half of campaign promises, 49% to be precise, are fully kept.
4: For some of these governments, we see more broken pledges than kept pledges.
3: Alexandre Fortier-Chouinard is a data scientist for the Polymeter Project at Université Laval.
4: One of the main factors that we've noticed over the years is not necessarily the color of the party in power, but rather how long it has to keep its promises.
3: But the kinds of promises they make and external factors play a part, including the global economy. Polymeter co-founder Lisa Birch says that presents a big hurdle.
5: When the economy is not doing so well and there's a considerable amount of incertitude, it's going to be a little bit harder for the government to pursue some of its pledges.
3: Ben Schingler, CBC News, Montreal.
0: Brazil's presidential election is heading to a second round runoff. Neither the incumbent left-wing president Luiz Inácio Lula da Silva nor the right-wing populist Flavio Bolsonaro have secured the 50% required for the vote. Bolsonaro has a 2 percentage point lead heading into the next runoff, which will take place on October 25th. The U.S. midterms are weeks away, and prospects are looking grim for the Republicans. Surveys suggest voters are frustrated by rising prices and the war with Iraq, which is at a stalemate. U.S. President Donald Trump is out campaigning, and as J.P. Tasker explains, he's hoping more FaceTime with his base will bring up his numbers.
6: I'm here to say hello, I love you, and I'm coming really as a sign of respect. So
7: U.S. President Donald Trump is on a campaign blitz, a month out from the crucial midterm elections that will decide the balance of power in Washington.
6: It's the most important midterm election we've ever had because we have a lot of communists running.
7: Conceding his party could be in trouble, Trump is swinging through what are normally reliably Republican states, trying to shore up the MAGA vote, hitting five in the last 4 days.
6: We're worried about Michigan. We're worried about Texas.
7: Poll after poll released over the weekend suggests November's vote could be a Republican bloodbath. The latest New York Times Siena survey shows Democrats have an edge in key Senate races, including a 6-point lead in ruby red Texas. Even Kansas is tilting towards the Democrats, which haven't won a Senate race in that state since 1932. J.P. Tasker, CBC News, Washington.
0: And that is the World This Hour. For CBC News, I'm Neil Kumar.
8: Now here's a look at your weather in Ottawa. Tonight is going to be cloudy with a 30% chance of showers, and the low is going to be 8 degrees. On Monday, it'll be mainly cloudy with a 30% chance of showers in the morning and early in the afternoon. The high on Monday is 12 degrees. Overnight Monday, it'll be partly cloudy, clearing near midnight, and the low is +1 with patchy frost expected. For your Tuesday, you can expect it to be sunny, and the high is going to be 13 degrees. That's your weather in Ottawa.
9: Hi, I'm Sarocha Coelho. This is Just Asking, the repeat edition. On this show, we take your questions about the week's news stories and help you figure out what it all means for your life. Today,

0: on Just Asking.
1: Prime Minister Carney says we're responding to a moment in time, then why are we bulldozing environmental laws that protect Canadians for generations to come?
2: Mark Carney's government wants to quickly advance what it's calling nation-building projects. And this includes fast-tracking approval process for the West Coast Pipeline, which is now called Pacific Link. And the promise is big jobs, investment, economic growth. But critics say the plan rolls back checks and balances that are meant to protect species and the environment. So we took your questions about what fast-tracking

0: then in our second hour.
1: Is professionalism just about suits and being on time, or is it about something deeper?
0: Okay, would you bring an iced coffee to a job interview? Where you land on that question might say something about how old you are. An HR professional was offering tips online and suggested that the iced mocha matcha, with its clinking ice and its wet spots, has no place in a formal meeting about your professional future. And the internet lit up. Some lamented the loss of decorum. Others eye-rolled over outdated rules. Across generations, we are not in agreement about what professionalism is. So we brought three experts to take your questions about professionalism in the workplace and how it's changing with the times. This is Just Asking, the repeat edition.
2: I'm proud to announce that the Government of Canada is officially listing the West Coast Pipeline, now known as Pacific Link, as a project of national interest. Oh, yeah.
3: Canada should not be investing in expanding fossil fuel infrastructure at this point in the 21st century.
4: The Building Canada Strong Act proposes changes to more than a dozen pieces of legislation, including laws protecting fisheries, water quality, and species at risk.
5: This legislation is choosing to fast-track infrastructure, and in doing that, there is real potential to fast-track extinction.
6: We are not rolling back environmental protections. This bill will help us to build those clean energy projects that we need to, like, double our grid by 2050 and to build the electricity we need to electrify.
7: No one wants to see environmental damage, but you do need to have a balance between the cost that you're willing to do to mitigate such damages and what you want to accomplish with the economy.
3: Unraveling these standards actually leaves our country vulnerable to missteps that could cause long-term damage.
0: Mark Carney's government is in a rush to get things built. He says he wants to see fewer barriers, faster approvals, and a lot less red tape. So here we are in a time of tariffs and unpredictable political landscape, and a lot of Canadian businesses would be inclined to agree. At the same time, environmental watchdogs and critics are saying that these plans trample regulation that is intended to protect the environment. This week, the West Coast Pipeline, which is now called Pacific Link, became the first project of national interest. So this means that this pipeline, which connects the Alberta oil sands and the BC coastline, will see a faster review process. And that leaves us with some really hefty questions about whether or not economic growth has to be at odds with environmental protection. So that's what we're going to get into today, and I am sure that you have some thoughts about that. We're going to be taking your questions about fast-tracking infrastructure projects and what that could mean for Canada's environment. We have two guests with us to help answer your questions. Amy Janswood is an assistant professor in the Department of Political Science at the Beeler School of Environment at McGill University. Hadrian Mertens-Kirkwood is a senior researcher with the Canadian Centre for Policy Alternatives. You can call with your questions 1-888-416-8333. I'll be giving you that number over and over again over this next hour. Amy and Hadrian, welcome to the show.
8: Thanks for having us.
0: Hadrian, maybe you could help us kind of get a lay of the land here. This government wants to fast track major infrastructure projects. In your view, what kind of barriers are we talking about here? What does Mark Carney want to eliminate?
9: Well, there's three sort of broad categories of barriers that Bill C-39 is going after. One is environmental assessment, one is Indigenous consultation, and a third is potential labor disruptions. Now, we might consider Indigenous reconciliation and environmental protection and labor rights to be in the national interest, but the way that this bill is set up kind of places those in opposition to major project development. Now, it is true, as the government says, that currently when these new projects are proposed, big pipelines, mines, things like that, it does often take more than 5 years to get those approvals, to go through all these assessment and consultation steps. And they want to do that a lot faster. They want to do it in as little as 1 year. And to do that, they're going to have to, if not bypass, find ways to, in their words, streamline these various processes.
0: Amy, let's talk about some of the reaction to that. What exactly are environmentalists worried we will lose in this plan of simplifying the approval process?
8: That's a great question. I think one of the

0: The key questions that folks are asking is this about building Canada strong or building Canada wrong? There's a lot of concern about what could be lost through the new regulatory and impact assessment, or really ways to sort of skirt important aspects of impact assessment. There is, virtually no role for the public or experts to contribute to decision making around major projects and their environmental, social, and economic impacts. There's a lot of discretion at the ministerial level to remove conditions for projects that would be, for example, tied to environmental mitigation measures or things that are put in place to try to reduce some of the environmental impacts of projects. And there's serious concerns about species at risk, about duty to consult with Indigenous communities, and what kind of evidence is going to be used to make these decisions? There's a lot of concern around whether or not it is feasible to study projects in a way that is rigorous, that is taking into consideration a range of knowledges, including Indigenous and scientific knowledge, and how those decisions are being made, how that evidence is being collected and ultimately used in making decisions.
1: Well, thank you both for sort of laying the groundwork for us. If you've tuned in for the first time or you've never called into our show, the idea is you can ask any question you want. And the topic today is about fast-tracking infrastructure projects, which the government says will increase economic growth, will increase investment, will see lots and lots of jobs. We're going to get into some of those promises. You may have questions about what's on the table and how feasible it is, but ultimately we're really looking at what fast-tracking infrastructure projects could mean for the environment. You may have a question about what might be happening in your own community or want to get a general sense of what the federal government is planning. You can call us with any question, 1-888-416-8333. Again, it's 1-888-416-8333. We're also available online. You can go to cbc.ca/my question. Okay, Hadrian, we're going to try and get into what you've already leaned in a little bit to Bill C-39. So Canadians are hearing right now a lot about different kinds of legislation that will streamline the process, as you put it. Maybe you could help us differentiate the different bills here. There's Bill C-5, the Building Canada Act, that was passed into law last year, and there is Bill C-39, which was introduced this week. How are they different?
2: In many ways, they're similar. One of the most important distinctions is that some of this earlier legislation had a time limit or a sunset clause. The idea that these are extraordinary times, Canada's responding to these threats from the U.S., we need to pass these sweeping measures, but only for 5 years. We got to do this kind of transformation, but then we'll go back to normal. And one of the big changes in Bill C-39 is that all these changes would be permanent. And the justification from the government is that we need that certainty, that permanence, to drive investment, that investors might get cold feet if they think that these rules might be rolled back in a few years. So that's the big difference. There are lots of little differences, and we're still trying to parse them all. I've got Bill C-39 in front of me. It's 250 pages. And so even though it's been out for a week, we still have, lawyers are poring over this, politicians, activists, everyone's trying to understand what's in here. So there's, hundreds of changes to more than a dozen laws, lots to understand. But In broad strokes, it is very similar to that earlier legislation in terms of trying to expedite major projects, especially major extractive projects, energy sector projects, and to do so, again, streamlining is a word they like to use. Critics might say that they're rolling back or undercutting environmental assessment, Indigenous consultation, labor rights, things like that.
1: Thanks for that, Hadrian. George Patel has just joined us from Kelowna, BC. George, hi. What's your question for Amy and Hadrian?
3: Actually, it kind of continues from the last gentleman there. Does the government have a plan to expedite the environmental and Indigenous questions? Because what I've seen in all major projects, and even Trans Mountain, because I worked up and down it, they don't engage until the very last minute. And all of a sudden, everybody's trying to scramble. Local communities, First Nations. Is there a plan around that?
1: Thanks for that, George. Amy.
0: That's a great question. We have heard that there has been an enormous rush to start having consultations, although one of the most significant criteria to have meaningful

0: consultation is to have a clear information about the project and to use the West Coast Oil Pipeline, or as it's now being rebranded, the Pacific Link, as an example, since that is the first project that is going through this new process. We do not have information about the route, about the studies around the impacts of the project, all those things that would normally be material for example, affected First Nations to make decisions about the project and to be engaged meaningfully around consultation. None of those conditions are in place. So it is an extraordinarily compressed timeline to carry out the meaningful consultation, and through a pre-approval under the Building Canada Act, as it's now just been designated, it effectively really limits what can be up for negotiation and discussion in this process. So I think it puts an enormous amount of pressure. I think there'll be significant legal challenges that will result from this because of the kinds of constraints that it's putting on the duty to consult.
1: Thanks, Amy.
2: If I could.
1: Oh, Hadrian, yes, please do jump in. Go ahead.
2: Yeah, just to add, I mean, part of the way that they envision speeding things up, as I said, from 5 years to 1 year, is instead of doing one step after the other, doing all the steps at the same time. So normally there's multiple layers of environmental assessment, multiple consultations with affected Indigenous groups, and you would do those sequentially, and that's partly why it takes so long. And so the government's saying, why don't we just do everything at the same time? Just have a single Indigenous consultation and just do five different environmental assessments in parallel. And on the face of it, that does make sense. That's probably a way to speed it up. But as Amy points out, there's a real issue here around capacity, especially for these Indigenous communities who are being asked all of a sudden on very short timelines to weigh in on very complicated projects where they might need to develop that capacity or require outside support. So it puts a huge amount of pressure on all of these steps, and that really undermines the meaningfulness of those consultations.
1: Hadrian, maybe you can take it a step further. It sort of occurs to me that this past week we just marked an entire day set aside for reflecting on truth and reconciliation. And one of those promises was about an open conversation with Indigenous people about anything that's happening in their worlds that's affected by federal decisions. So with that in mind, do we have any sense of how Indigenous communities are responding to the introduction of Bill C-39?
2: Sure. Well, first of all, I mean, I'm not an Indigenous person. I don't speak on behalf of any Indigenous people. But we have seen a very negative reaction, especially from groups like the Assembly First Nations or the BC Indian Chiefs and so on. Lots of folks are very concerned that this undermines treaty rights, duty to consult, and so on. Now, this is complicated, of course, and many of these new projects do have equity stakes for Indigenous businesses, some First Nations. So there are split opinions on some of these projects, but absolutely a lot of concern is what we're seeing in the last week.
1: Thanks for that, Hadrian. George, thanks for getting us off to a great start. What a great question. If you're listening in and you also have questions about what fast-tracking infrastructure projects means for the environment in your community, across the country, if you have thoughts on how this legislation might work or how it might be enacted and how quickly, or maybe you have simply questions about what it means to have projects of national interest be introduced and how that all works, any question goes. You can reach us at 1-888-416-8333. You can text us. That number is 226-758-8924. Again, for a text message, 226-758-8924. Environment Minister Julie De Bruyn has said that the government is not rolling back environmental protections. She also said that it could help speed up renewable projects in Canada and help with a transition towards clean energy. Amy, how would you respond to that?
0: Yeah, I think there's two parts here, right? One is the question of, is this rolling back environmental protections? And the answer is yes. There is a lot of discretion in terms of what are the conditions that could be removed from a project. There's a lot of questions around whether or not the impact assessment process could be as robust as it would otherwise be. There's a real shift in the balance of power in terms of the regulatory process now for these projects. How's now under the Minister for Natural Resources. And so there's a lot of concerns on that side. We also know there's a real lack of transparency now around potential conditions for projects. The public actually might not know

0: about those conditions until after the this has been announced, as opposed to before. But in terms of this other question around renewable energy, you know, certainly there could be projects like transmission lines, offshore renewable energy projects that would certainly fall under the new C-39 process. But let's not forget we're still operating in a political economy that is really, and especially a government right now, that is really pushing the gas in terms of both literally fossil gas projects, LNG projects, and oil pipelines. But I think, you know, we certainly need to remember that there is a lot of renewable development that is taking place within the provinces. And quite a bit of a, on a sad note, I suppose, a lot of opposition or sort of barriers to renewable development, especially within the Alberta context around the wake of the moratoria around renewable energy. So I think this is an important political context to keep in mind. There's a lot of policy uncertainty, for example, within the Alberta context, where there was once a very thriving renewable energy landscape. So, you know, while it may be true that C-39 in theory could also be applied to renewable energy projects, it is a little bit of a deflection in the broader landscape. We also know, for example, that we're still waiting to hear about a new plan for the government, the federal government, in terms of their electrification strategy. We know that the government has walked back the clean electricity regulations, which were quite an essential piece of climate policy. And so we're waiting to see what's next. And of course, electrification is part of this and building out transmission is part of this. But there are still some big questions about how to do this well, how to do it in a responsible way, in a way that is not running roughshod over Indigenous rights, that is taking the time to do, you know, public input and to do proper environmental assessment.
1: Thanks for that, Amy. Kevin Gardave is joining us. He is in Vancouver Island. Wow, so this is really coming home for you, Kevin. What's your question for Hadrian and Amy?
2: Yeah, my question is kind of regarding the financial aspects. I think Canadians are concerned about both the environmental rights and the Indigenous rights, but I'm also concerned about the financial program here. So we've already paid for one pipeline. I'd like to see how many full-time jobs are on that pipeline. I'd like to see how quickly, you know, it's paying down the $35 or $40 billion debt that all Canadian taxpayers, you know, paid for. And, you know, Mark Carney is a CEO, and he's used to these kinds of financial disclosure programs in the work that he's done in the past. So, yeah, I think he's doing a disservice to Canadians by not giving us the full picture on the one we've already paid for and how quickly this one's going to get paid down. It's basically just lip service so far on that picture that I've seen, you know, with estimates, and it's going to make a lot of money and, you know, et cetera, et cetera, and it's going to add to the GDP. But how about in itself as an investment? What's it going to give us? How quickly is it going to be paid back? That kind of thing. The second thing I'd like to throw in there, which is something a little different, is a biogas kind of look at, a serious look at biogas. I know each municipality and regional district has to deal with waste management. And if we've got good technology these days, why aren't we looking at that to use to create electricity and control the, you know, create electricity locally? Right now, it's a bit of a conflict of interest with the regional or provincial power companies, and they don't want to do anything locally like a biogas project because it's not in their best interest. But if we have something federally that incentivizes the provinces to do that as a separate or in conjunction with the existing provincial bodies that create power, right, why aren't we looking at that?
1: Okay. You have two excellent questions there, Kevin. I'm going to split them into one for each of our guests and start with the finance piece. Hadrian, maybe before you get into Kevin's question there about the financial benefits and some of those promises that have been made around jobs, Kevin was referring to the Trans Mountain Pipeline. And I think maybe we could just give a line or two of context for folks who may not have known what Kevin was talking about, and then get into some of those financial pieces that are being promised at the moment.
3: Yeah, sure. Thanks, Kevin, for the question. The Trans Mountain expansion was the last big major pipeline that we built in Canada, going from the oil sands to the West Coast. And it was a long, long process where eventually the federal government stepped in, bought the pipeline. Famously, it ended up costing more than $30 billion to actually get it done. And that was public money. But the pipeline has been operational for a couple years, and the private sector is benefiting from it and shipping through that pipeline. And this new Pacific Link would do largely the same thing. It would be a pipeline that goes from the oil sands to the West Coast, shipping mostly or entirely oil from these private oil sands mines. There was a question about jobs here, and that's a really important one. I think we often talk about or hear about these extractive projects and governments and industry talk about them being job creators. The truth is that these are just about the worst job creation projects around in terms of dollars invested. We're talking about, especially like these big pipeline projects, $30 billion spilled the last one. And there's like a couple hundred permanent jobs associated with that. There's more jobs upstream, a few thousand jobs upstream. But you can create tens or hundreds of times more jobs if you invest the same amount of money in just about any other industry, just because oil and gas is so capital intensive. So it doesn't mean those jobs aren't real. And a lot of those jobs are good jobs and they pay well. But these are not job creation projects. When we're talking about major projects in Canada, this is really about a lot of capital investment and a lot of export commodities, not job creation, really. And yes, this question around who pays for it is really important. As I've said several times, the Trans Mountain expansion costs more than $30 billion. That falls on the public. We own that pipeline. And the question is, are we ever going to make that money back? We might, but we might not. The long-term economics for oil are getting worse and worse every year. And these pipelines need to be full and they need to be profitable for decades to pay themselves off. And that's already with the one we've already paid for. So the idea that we'll build this new Pacific Link, which has an estimated price tag of $40 billion, maybe much higher than that by when all is said and done, 90% of that is public money. At least that's the proposal right now. There is not a very strong case that money will ever be made back. And that means one of two things. Either that's just the public subsidy to the industry, just straight up, or industry eats that cost and becomes even less competitive than it is now. But either way, the economics look really bad for a new pipeline right now.
1: Thanks for that, Hadrian. Amy, the other part of Kevin's question was about biogas and waste management being tapped as a source of electricity. What Kevin's kind of getting into there is the idea of sovereignty around energy or local energy production, which is quite different from the picture that Mark Carney is painting, which is a national, a project of national interest that serves the nation. Kevin had some questions about the viability of things like biogas. Before you do that, this one also needs a little explainer in case folks haven't heard of biogas before, so it doesn't exist in every community in the country.
0: Yeah, this is a great question. It really speaks to this broader question about distributed energy and having more locally developed energy sources. And questions of energy sovereignty at the local level, what it really means to be able to produce energy in a community and to be able to decide, right, how that energy is being used. And in British Columbia, where Kevin is calling from, these are really big questions. Right now, there is a lot of concern if there is enough electricity that is being produced. Largely because of the appetites of big industrial consumers. So the LNG industry, for example. And we know, for example, that the provincial government has walked back its commitments to have new LNG facilities be powered by clean electricity, hydro power or other kinds of electricity. But to get to the local level, Kevin is absolutely right that there are a lot of barriers for communities to develop their own electricity sources. We know in the last few years that BC Hydro has started to open up calls for power with different kinds of partnerships and involvement, although there are some constraints and some restrictions here. So while there is a slow move in this direction, I think there's a lot more that could be done. And it is really quite a shame that, in the context of these big conversations about mega infrastructure projects, where, as Hadrian pointed out, the kinds of mega projects that we're talking about, the risks are enormous, the costs are often borne by taxpayers, and the benefits are often accrued to private companies, in this case, the oil sands. Whereas I think there's an enormous appetite for build out of a clean energy transition and for local communities to be empowered. And there are certainly some barriers to that. And unfortunately, these are not part of the conversation in this moment of the Building Canada Act.

0: You just heard the voice of Amy Janswood, who's an assistant professor in the Department of Political Science at the Beeler School of Environment at McGill University. Hadrian Mertens-Kirkwood is also in this conversation. He is a senior researcher with the Canadian Centre for Policy Alternatives. We are talking about fast-tracking infrastructure projects. So removing some of the barriers and the regulation, making it faster, as Hadrian was explaining, dropping from 5 years to 1 year before a project can get underway. What does that mean for the environment? And does the environment always have to come last in these conversations? The Canadian government would say it's not coming last, that there are not problems here. Amy and Hadrian have helped us understand a sort of more colorful picture of some of that. You may still have questions or an entirely different perspective. You may see this from a different point of view. You can give us a call at 1-888-416-8333. You can also go online, cbc.ca/myquestion. Before the show, we reached Just Asking listener Mike Pierce in Vancouver. This was his question.
1: The fast tracking of these projects could be a real opportunity for Canada. There's an opportunity here to diversify to broader markets beyond the U.S. I'd like to know if this is an opportunity for Canada to do something that, like Norway has done, developing their natural resources and then using the proceeds from that to help move Canada towards a greener and more sustainable future at the same time.
0: So to just put that into context, Norway uses state revenues that are generated by oil and gas to help fund their own transition towards green energy. Hadrian, is that something that Canada should consider doing?
2: It's something that comes up all the time. Can we have a sovereign wealth fund of some kind in Canada? And in fact, the government earlier this year announced what they called a sovereign wealth fund, but it was kind of the opposite of what Norway does, because it was talking about using what the federal government's talking about doing is taking public money and investing it in domestic projects. And that's the opposite of what Norway does, is they take revenue from domestic projects and then invest it overseas. But anyway, the point is, could we capture more value, more public value from the extractive sector, which is extremely profitable? And I pulled up the numbers here, because since the U.S. and Israel attacked Iran in earlier this year, seven months ago, the Canadian oil and gas industry has made $42 billion in profit. And that's about $25 billion more in profit than they were expecting before this crisis drove up oil prices. The point is that this industry is making a huge amount of money, money hand over fist, and we're still talking about subsidizing it by building a new oil pipeline. What we are not talking about is exactly what Mike is suggesting, is can we capture more of that value? Now, yes, these companies are also paying more taxes and more royalties this year, but the vast majority of this windfall is going to their investors, many of which are overseas, being paid out as dividends and otherwise. So no, there doesn't seem to be a proposal on the table right now from the federal government to see, could we capture more of that value? Right now it seems to be, how can we encourage these companies to do more business and then hope that some of those benefits trickle down to us later on?
0: Amy, on Thursday, Prime Minister Mark Carney announced that West Coast Pipeline, which is now called Pacific Link, would be the first designated project of national interest, and that's under the Building Canada Act. So what does that mean when a project like this gets the designation of being a project of national interest?
3: Yeah, it's a great question. So there were five criteria that the federal government set out that a project of national interest would be considered. So things like execution risk, is this project, well along? There is the question of, is it compatible with our climate commitments? There's the question of, does it help diversify away from the U.S. and contribute to sovereignty? A question of, is it compatible, or does it lead to benefits for Indigenous communities? And so with the West Coast pipeline, there are major questions about each of these. And a really notable little detail that I'll mention is that the government, when they first promised this pipeline, there was a number of promises. One, that it would have a private proponent, which we haven't seen come forward. It's 90% the risk is borne by both Canadian and Alberta taxpayers. Another noticeable departure from what the government initially promised was that it would be compatible with Canada's climate commitments, anything designated a national interest project. We now know that that's not the case. The government in the details, the devil is in the details, as it is said, when they released them.

0: information about their justification, they acknowledged that the pipeline would not contribute to Canada's 2030 or 2035 climate target. And this is not surprising that, you know, we cannot have indefinite growth of oil production and meet our climate targets. Folks like myself have been arguing this for quite some time. But it is very notable that the government has at least acknowledged that these things are truly incompatible. And I can speak about some of these other dimensions. There's a big questions whether or not this would actually achieve the objective of diversification and at what cost, and the economic benefits and the commercial case for the project. We haven't seen a compelling case, but I will leave it there for now.
1: Thanks, Amy. If you're listening to this conversation about fast-tracking infrastructure projects and you have a question about how that might work or how it works in your community, you can call 1-888-416-8333. Of course, two provinces that have really landed in the headlines this week has been Alberta and British Columbia because of the pipeline being what Amy just described, the project of national interest. We've heard a lot from folks who are in BC. If you're in Alberta, we would love to hear from you. You may have a question or a perspective to offer into this conversation. The number is 1-888-416-8333. And really, anyone in the country is invited to call. We are live right now and the lines are open, 1-888-416-8333. Christina Barber has reached us from Vancouver. Christina writes, historically, our economy is built on resources and raw materials, which is less profitable than finished products. Why is there not more of a push to increase development in these sectors as opposed to doubling down on raw resource extraction? Would a more balanced approach not be more environmentally sustainable and economically beneficial? I'm going to let both of you answer this one. Hadrian, maybe I could begin with you.
2: Yeah, this is a great question. And there's something that's really interesting in it, too, is what Christina started with is this idea that our economy has historically been built on resources. And that's just simply not true. It's this amazing myth we've told ourselves that like our whole economy is grounded in extraction. But if you add up all of the mining, oil, gas, all that stuff that Canada does, it's about 5% of our GDP. We do twice as much manufacturing as we do mining and extraction. Education is the same. Our education sector is as big economically as our extractive sector. Our healthcare is twice as big. And I mean, the point is, you could pick almost any other sector, and it's as big or bigger than mining and oil and gas. Which is not to say that they aren't important. I want to be clear. Like 5% is still a lot of our economy. But the value of this sector has been oversold. And that is in the interest of that industry. But sorry, that's a bit of an aside. Christina's question is, why aren't we doing more value added stuff? Why aren't we processing resources? And why aren't we, refining minerals? Because instead what we're talking about doing is digging up raw stuff, shipping it overseas to places like the US, like China, where it is refined, turned into things like smartphones, and then we buy it back at a higher price. That's a great insight. We should be doing more of that high value added work. We should be investing in things like advanced manufacturing and in innovation and tech and all these other sectors where we produce a lot of value, as well as services, things like education, things like healthcare, like professional and financial and insurance. Like there's so many other parts of the economy that add value. And you can tell I'm getting a little exasperated because in all of this talk of like, how do we build a strong economy? We're talking about this 5% of the economy that's digging stuff out of the ground and not the other 95%, which is where most people work and where most of the value comes from. And we should absolutely be investing more in all of that.
1: Thanks very much for that. Amy, is there anything you wanted to add?
0: Yeah, it's a great question. And there are a lot of opportunities for Canada here. We've started to see some positive signs, building domestic battery supply chains, including in BC with a recent capacity project around lithium refining. So this is a really, positive example. And I think there are certainly a lot of opportunities here. You know, one notable absence in the case of BC, for example, is the critical minerals strategy. You know, it doesn't mention the role of, recycling batteries, which is a really important piece of the supply chain. And we're talking about, a lot of public subsidies, a lot of public dollars here, and the economic viability of these kinds of things. You know, there's a really a missed opportunity here, I think. But there are certainly a lot of important opportunities in the energy transition. You know, there's a really interesting transformer project in Quebec, which is really necessary to

0: increase expansion of electricity grids. There's a lot of opportunity around clean steel and iron. So, Canada has these resources and has the ability, although nascent, to actually develop further along the supply chain for these kinds of critical inputs. And so, we're starting to see some positive signs here, but I think there's a lot more potential.
1: Thank you both for weighing in. Christina, thanks for opening up that question. What an interesting perspective. And I certainly learned a lot from those answers. If you're tuned into this conversation, you want to join us, you can send a text message to 226-758-8924. You can ask a question about fast-tracking infrastructure projects, what it means for the environment, or what it means in your community. Judith Marcuse is joining us from West Vancouver, British Columbia. Hi, Judith.
2: Hi.
1: Did I say your last name right?
2: Yes, that was perfect.
1: Oh, great. What is, well, first of all, it's really interesting to me how many calls we're getting from BC today. We usually have a very broad picture across the country, but this has really changed the political picture in your backyard. So I'm not surprised. What were you thinking about today, and what would you like to ask our two guests?
2: Well, as someone who was around when our community tried and successfully tried to clean up Howe Sound, where it took over a decade, and someone who is very concerned about the LNG development, which is on the Sound, in which we'll see large tankers going up and down the Sound, I'm triply concerned right now with the effect of the Pacific Link initiative on our coastal waters, especially around Vancouver. Not only the health of the waters, but we have orcas, which are endangered species. I wonder if your guests have any sense of what the potential impacts might be of this latest iteration of economic so-called development, and its huge dangers for our natural world.
1: Judith, thanks so much for helping us actually really imagine. We've been saying environment through this whole conversation. You actually gave us a real picture of the ecosystems, the biodiversity, the fragility of all of that, balances that we don't entirely understand. That I think when you just throw the word environment or environmental impact around, can kind of get lost. That's a really important picture for us to hold in our minds as we think about what development looks like in this context or as it's imagined by the government's actions this week. I'm gonna let Amy answer part of this, and then I think also Hadrian would probably want to lean in. Amy.
0: Yeah, Judith raises an excellent question around the cumulative effects of a lot of development that's happening right now in the Port of Vancouver and beyond, including the risks to southern resident killer whales, of which there are 73 or 74 remaining. So we know that, for example, Ottawa has already approved a shipping terminal expansion at Roberts Bank, and that was approved despite the Federal Review Panel concluding that underwater noise from the ships would have significant adverse cumulative effects, and it would increase the risks of extinction for the southern resident killer whales. And we also know, there are other kinds of harms here to salmon and their habitat, and the risk of shipping strikes and underwater noise. The potential for another new pipeline, the West Coast Oil Pipeline, would add to that. We know that in the last week or so, the federal government has announced a new suite of measures called the Ocean Protection Package. This does little to reduce the threat facing the southern resident killer whales. And so there are some really big questions right now about whether or not, how these things can be reconciled. And a lot of folks suggest that they can't, that some of these losses are irreversible and couldn't be compensated. And so this is a quite a fundamental tension, one of which that are at the heart of both Roberts Bank and the potential for another new pipeline.
1: Hadrian, briefly, did you want to add anything?
3: I think Amy covered it really well. I think all I would say is I don't know the answer. And that's exactly why we need these environmental assessment processes, so that we can hear from the experts, we can talk to communities, folks like Judith who are keeping the Sound clean, and so the government can make an informed decision here. And that's what's put at risk when we try and expedite these processes.
1: Before the show, we reached just asking listener Lachlan McClellan, who is in Calgary.

0: And this was his question.
1: I see the West Coast pipeline as an extremely positive thing in the short term and in the long term. A lot of the issues that have arisen in Alberta, there is holdover from the National Energy Program, but it basically the Liberal government that had been in place before Prime Minister Carney got in did significantly reduce or restrict the activities, not necessarily reduce, but restrict the activities in the oil and gas industry because we couldn't get a product out. So the question that I would probably ask is, how does that new pipeline hopefully help in reducing the Western alienation? And how do they feel it will impact the referendum on the 19th of October?
0: Lachlan, thanks for that perspective and for your questions. Hadrian, I'm going to begin with you. I think there are multiple questions here. First, I need to do a quick fact check with you. What Lachlan is describing as a restriction on oil and gas activities under the Trudeau government, maybe you could just shed a little bit of light on what Lachlan is describing there.
2: Yeah, it's on the one hand that the oil industry under Trudeau produced more oil than ever before. So on that front, that's not true. But I think what a lot of the criticism is that big new expansions did not happen under Trudeau, with the major exception of the Trans Mountain Expansion Pipeline, which is important to recognize. Like, that was one of the biggest pieces of biggest public subsidies to the oil industry ever. So I think I might contest that characterization.

0: Amy, the other part of Lachlan's question is about the reduction of what he calls Western alienation. And he was particularly interested in all of this in the context of the referendum for the 19th of October. As you were listening to him and some of his position, he's seeing this as a way of weaving the country together, putting us into each other's interests when it comes to national energy projects and projects of national interest. And his question was how the referendum or how Western sentiments or specifically Albertan sentiments might be affected by the decisions of this past week.
1: Yeah, it's a really interesting question. Certainly, the West Coast oil pipeline is a political agreement, first and foremost, between the Alberta government and the federal government. There had been no talk from the private sector about building another new pipeline. There's a number of expansions that are already in the works, Enbridge Mainline, potential expansions of the Trans Mountain pipeline. And so there was no appetite from industry for another new pipeline. However, in the context of the Alberta government and Danielle Smith courting the separatist movement, we now know that as part of the negotiations and memorandum of understanding, a new pipeline with federal support became part of these negotiations. What's quite interesting in advance of the referendum or the referendum on the referendum on October 19th is that by far the largest predictor of folks that are interested in pursuing this question of a referendum. It is not by age or gender or education level, a lot of things that we might maybe associate demographic factors with different public opinion. It's really about actually a slight majority of UCP voters and Conservative Party voters are in favor of a referendum. So this is very much a kind of politically loaded question, a politically loaded time. We know that, you know, in the context of this, this is really at the heart of this announcement for the West Coast oil pipeline being designated. I think Danielle Smith has done a really effective job of characterizing the federal government as a barrier to the expansion of the oil sands. But we know that, as Hadrian mentioned, you know, there has been record growth under the Trudeau government. The government, federal government, bought a pipeline. And a lot of the challenges that are facing the oil sands are not just due to capacity constraint, of which, you know, the federal government has some jurisdiction over, of course, in terms of approving projects. But it's also about the economics of the oil sands themselves. And so production growth

0: Record highs has slowed in part due to the economics of the oil sands. Shareholders are wanting to see a return on their investment. So there are a lot of factors that are shaping oil sands development. And so there's actually not an appetite within the sector, as we've seen, to produce enough to fill another new pipeline. So these are some of the really kind of complex pieces that are underpinning this new political negotiation between the Alberta and federal governments.
1: So Amy's provided some of the more localized conversation that's directly between the federal government and Alberta. But we are in a moment where there are people across the country really concerned about the economy, about potential job loss. And the government has promised that this new pipeline will boost Canada's GDP by $20 billion and has also said that there will be the creation of 140,000 jobs. Hadrian, how realistic are those numbers?
2: I would love to see their math. For context, 140,000 is about as many people who currently work in the oil and gas industry across Canada, directly employed. So they're sort of implying they're going to double employment in the industry with one pipeline, which is definitely false. So then maybe what they're talking about is 140,000 job years, which is this like economist talk for a certain amount of labor that doesn't actually translate to that many people. Anyway, the point is, it seems inflated, but that's what you expect from a government announcement. I think the important point here is that is this question of opportunity cost, which is something that Amy touched on earlier, is yeah, we could spend $40 billion on an oil pipeline and it will create thousands of jobs. Or we could spend $40 billion on just about anything else, and it would create more jobs and might create more economic security, more innovation, more productivity, all the stuff the government claims to care about. So it's just a question of not only is like, will there be any return on investment, but whether it's going to be the biggest return or whether this is a wise investment with public dollars.
1: Amy, you research mega projects like the pipeline. How reliable are pipelines as an economic investment?
0: This is a great question. I think the whether or not we have a viable private sector proponent, whether or not this project is commercially viable, these are really important questions. Through the normal course of affairs, before the Bill C-5, Bill C-39, it was required for shippers, so the oil producers, to provide some kind of evidence that they were indeed interested in supporting, producing the barrels that would be needed to fill a new pipeline. Under this new process, it is very unclear if that will happen. There has been an assurance that there will be commercial agreements that will be signed, but we have not seen the signals in the oil patch really reflect this. To the contrary, we've actually seen Enbridge, a major oil pipeline company, was actually unable to fill its most recent round of negotiations with shippers for the phase two mainline expansion that it was planning. This is because of what Hadrian was mentioning earlier about the really fundamentally uncertain dynamics around oil prices right now, the pressure that has been pushing down potential demand for oil in the longer term, but also the short-term demand destruction is really the result of the recent geopolitical conflict and countries deciding to transition away from fossil fuels and expensive imports of fossil fuels. So all that to say, the economic conditions for a new pipeline are extremely poor. And it is really a political kind of assumption from the Daniel Smith government, this optimism around doubling oil production. I think there need to be massive incentives, further, taxpayer incentives or government incentives in the oil patch to actually incentivize the production that would be needed to fill a pipeline of this size.
1: The through line for this entire conversation is that the environment and the economy are often pitted against each other. The framing is they have incompatible interests. One has to be sacrificed for the other to succeed. Hadrian, how true is that to you?
2: Well, if I can take off my economist hat, put on my philosopher hat for a second, I think it's important to recognize like the economy and the environment are not two different things. In fact, the economy is a subset of the environment. The economy exists inside the environment. If there was no environment, there would be no economy. And that matters because when we destroy the environment, it ultimately comes back to bite us economically. Climate change is the most obvious example where all these climate impacts we see today, all the wildfires, the floods, the droughts, that's the product of emissions from decades ago. Decisions we made in the 60s, 70s, 80s. But that therein lies the challenge is that you can trade off the economy and the environment in the short term. And governments and societies have been doing that for a long time.

0: You can take that short-term win and ignore those environmental costs for a while, but eventually they always come back to bite us. And that's something that our federal government, I expect to do better on. Maybe not the oil industry. They have short-term profit motives. But the federal government should be thinking more about the long-term. And the cost of climate change, the cost of environmental destruction and species destruction and all the other things we've talked about today are absolutely massive economically over the long-term. And we need to be considering that.
1: It's interesting. Our next caller is scratching her head about some of this as well. I'm going to invite Rebecca Wilkes from Victoria, BC into this conversation. It's my wall-to-wall British Columbia guests today. Rebecca, welcome to the show. Hi.
2: Hi there.
1: So you you have some questions about consistency. You know, Mark Carney was the UN Special Envoy on Climate Action and Finance, and there has been some perceived political shift there, and some of that's landing with you. What are your thoughts?
2: Well, I mean, a part of the reason why I voted for Carney was because he wrote this book when he was on the campaign trail. He talked about sustainability, you know, climate change. But I think the thing that bothers me the most is that he said Canada is for Canadians, and I don't feel like he's fulfilling his promise. I feel he's pandering to one province, which is Alberta, and he's completely gone against what I thought his beliefs were. And I totally get why people who work in the oil sands are concerned, because they will lose their livelihoods. But I'm wondering, why aren't we concentrating more on like sustainable industry, like Hadrian and your other guest was talking about? I mean, Alberta is a prairie province. They get lots of sun, and food security is a big problem. Why aren't we educating people who work in the oil sands to build like greenhouses that grow food, and so we're not importing so much? Because again, we're talking about diesel trucks and climate change and, you know, pollution. I'm concerned. I'm concerned because this government has been completely deceptive, as far as I'm concerned. And I'm a senior, so maybe I'm a little bit less optimistic than younger people. But I would like to think that when politicians say one thing, you know, you can't ride a horse two ways. It's either what you say on the campaign trail is true, and you live with that, or, you know. Anyways,
1: well, that's clear. I mean, it's clear that this is landing strongly with you, and that does definitely open up that question of, you know, the move to renewable energy sources, what that might look like in Canada, promises that have been made around that, and how a deeper investment in fossil fuels at the same time relates to that. How do these things support each other? I'm gonna tug that thread a little bit with Amy. The move towards renewable energy is sort of promised within some of what the Carney government wants to do here. There's a promise that if all these jobs are created, if this investment is made at the same time, it will be possible to elevate and amplify renewable energy infrastructure, that there will be what's often called a just transition, where you're starting to take people who are professionals in the oil industry and start preparing them for a world in which energy is renewable, and to keep them in jobs instead of abandoning them. So it's a pretty hefty question I'm putting in front of you, Amy. Maybe we could just tug that piece about what this particular chapter of projects, in national interest projects, means for renewable energy in the future.
3: Mm-hmm. Yeah, this is an excellent question. There's lots to unpack here. You know, you're certainly right that there has been a successful coal phase out in, I would say there's been a lot of evidence around a coal phase out. And Alberta actually led the way in terms of phasing out coal 6 years ahead of what it was scheduled. And so this was certainly not without disruption and not without challenges. But it does show, right, that transition is possible. We also know that Alberta was leading the country in terms of renewable energy development around solar. And so there was an incredible amount of build out in Alberta around solar. Unfortunately, that came to a halt with the moratoria that was put in place by the provincial government in 2023. And

0: industry is still suffering the fallout of regulatory changes there. But this question of a just transition is an important one, and unfortunately, it has been really politicized, this term, right? It has become seen in some circles as an existential threat in Alberta, rather than thinking about holding multiple ideas for diversification and ways to build a more resilient economy that is not subject to the price volatility around oil and gas prices globally. It has really been a moment of doubling down on this hope and optimism around oil and gas and indefinite growth. And unfortunately, it's a decision that will affect communities and workers first and foremost. And there will be a time when changes in global demand will effectively create a crisis within Alberta. And so these are big, difficult questions, to be sure. And unfortunately, the conversations, the policy space to have these conversations is quite narrow.
1: Hadrian, a closing thought from you, as Amy has put all of that into perspective, that what does the future look like piece, that just really taps a lot of anxiety. And where that anxiety is shared far beyond the borders of Alberta is that we're in a real moment of anxiety about our economic future right across the country. And there will be people who are listening to this conversation and say, well, okay, yes, to a lot of what's been said, but these steps by the government are meeting us where we are, that these steps need to be taken. Oil and gas needs to be expanded. There needs to be easier access to project development. There need to be fewer regulations and barriers to secure the future. And then we can get to the environmental piece. How would you respond to that?
2: Look, I'm sympathetic to the anxiety. I mean, I live in this country too. I have a family. I understand where people are coming from. And this impetus to be like, we got to do something. And what we're doing right now is we're reaching for nostalgia, ironically, because Mark Carney has famously said, nostalgia is not a strategy. But the idea that because oil and gas and these extractive projects produced a lot of value in the past, that they necessarily will do so in the future, that is nostalgia as a strategy. We've had several calls. I mean, Rebecca makes a great point here. We had callers earlier making this point that there are alternatives. And what we have to do to get there is we need to be honest politically, and we need to have a plan, and we can do it. I am actually quite optimistic about managing an energy transition, building a more independent economy, a strong economy, a prosperous economy. We can do that, and we can do that with no emissions. But we need to actually commit to it. We need to make a plan, and we need politicians to speak honestly about that.
1: Thank you both so much. This has been a fascinating conversation and certainly not a little political. I really appreciate both of you joining us this afternoon.
0: Thanks, Jordan. Thank you.
1: Amy Janswood is an assistant professor in the Department of Political Science at the Beeler School of Environment at McGill University. Hadrian Mertens-Kirkwood is a senior researcher with the Canadian Centre for Policy Alternatives. I'm Sarocha Coelho. Just Asking is live across the country on CBC Radio 1 on Saturday afternoons, 4 p.m. Eastern, 1 p.m. Pacific. 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
7: There is organizational complexity in intergenerational work. I think we're different.
8: Professionalism is one of those words that means something totally different depending on who you ask. For Gen Z, we don't want to lose our uniqueness to be taken seriously.
9: Some of y'all can't master the art of come to work to work.
10: You have to be friends with your coworkers. We gotta be besties. We gotta go outside and work. We don't have to do any of that.
11: When did I feel proudest and most fulfilled in the work I do? We figure out what those moments are, and then we try to create those kind of moments more frequently in our day-to-day work lives. That, to me, is one of the secrets of professionalism.

0: might have been iced, but the debate itself was at full boil. What does it mean in 2026 to be professional? Is it all about suits and uniforms and punctuality, or are tattoos okay? What about flip-flops in the office? Can you join a video chat while you're out for a walk in the park with your dog? What about a Zoom meeting? Can you take that while sitting in your bed? Now, you might have really strong feelings about any of those questions, because we've got boomers and Gen Z, millennials and Gen X all working side by side. And each group seems to have very different ideas about workplace culture. So we are going to be decoding some of those unwritten rules of the workplace and answering all of your questions about what it means to be professional in 2026. I have three guests with me for the next hour. Jermaine Murray is a career coach and founder of Jupiter HR. Akanksha Tangri is the founder of Reset, which is a well-being and professional development organization. And Anthony McLean is the author of the book Four Generations, How Boomers, Gen X, Millennials, and Gen Z Can Finally Work Together. You can call us with all of your questions about professionalism. Maybe you want to ask about behavior that you've witnessed or experienced, or something that you'd like to know as you approach a new workplace. The number to call is 1-888-416-8333. Again, that's 1-888-416-8333. Welcome to all three of you. Hi.
1: Hey, it's great to be here.
2: Hi, Saroja. Thanks for having me.
0: Hi. Okay, I think we have to start with the question that's on everybody's mind right now, the great iced coffee debate. Can you bring an iced coffee to a job interview, Jermaine?
3: It depends on the organization that you're about to go see, to be honest. I think if it's, if there is an organization where they're in flip flops and they got shorts on in the summertime and they're a bit more lax, then, I think it might be okay, but I always encourage people to err on the side of discretion. And honestly, you're safer than sorry, just avoiding bringing the beverage in with you.
0: Akanksha, if I brought an iced coffee with me into a job interview, what kind of message do you think that sends?
2: Honestly, I would say that interviews are partly also about reading the room. So like Jermaine said, you also have to understand the environment you're walking into and make an intentional decision on how that reflects on you, whether that's fair or not. You have to pick and choose your battles. And in the larger picture, is taking an iced coffee really worth it? That's up to you. Would I do it personally? No. Would I hold it against someone? I don't think so.
0: Anthony, you have studied various generations and their reactions to this kind of thing in the workplace. Why do you think this was so divisive?
4: Yeah, I was amazed by the comments because I thought it was kind of obvious. Like, yeah, don't bring an iced coffee. Like, you're just kind of casually running errands. And this job interview is just one of the errands you're going to run this day. So when I heard someone say that, I was like, well, obviously don't bring an iced coffee to a job interview. But then seeing the comments, like, how dare someone tell me what I can bring in? How dare someone police my behavior? And for me, I mean, I was born in 1979, so I'm like young Gen X. A lot of my friends are elder millennials. So for me, I come from the mindset of when I take on a job, when I enter the workplace, I am not expecting the workplace to adapt to my preferences. I'm assuming because you're paying me that I have to adapt to your preferences. So my preference, for example, I might want to wear pajamas all day. That would be very comfortable for me. But I know when I go to work, I should adapt to what's normal in this environment. And I think it's just so helpful to teach young people, hey, just so you know, if you want to fit in here, this is what's expected. This is professionalism. The workplace is not going to change for you. You need to change for the workplace.
0: Thanks so much for that, all three of you. If you're just joining this conversation, we are talking about professionalism at work in 2026. Because the iced coffee debate really set us in the environment of an office, it might seem that that's our only way of imagining professionalism. But you might work at a job site, or you might be an employer who has questions about how to have, you know, new people come into an environment who have expectations like the ones that Anthony just described. Or maybe you're switching careers and entering an environment that feels really unfamiliar and you're not sure what the rules are. You can reach us with all your questions about what it means to be professional or present professionalism in 2026. 1-888-416-8333. Again, the number is 1-888-416-8333.

0: 888-416-8333. Anthony, this has been such an age divide, as you just described for us. Your book is about the generational differences in the workplace. So maybe we could just get a snapshot of that. Gen X, boomers, millennials, Gen Z, how does each generation differ in their takes on professionalism?
1: Yeah, it's interesting because different generations can see the exact same behavior differently. So because I'm young Gen X, when I was starting out, if someone sat in the office with their hood up, right, headphones on, staring at a computer screen, it communicated one thing, which was, I don't want to work here anymore, right? Like, this person is a slacker. Why are you wearing a hoodie with headphones on at work? Like, okay, clearly you're done. You're checked out. But what's interesting is I have two kids. My kids are Gen Z. So I have a 20-year-old son and an 18-year-old daughter. And for them, when I look at them, when it's like exam time, when they have their hood up, headphones on, staring at the screen, typing, like, I know, oh, they are locked in, right? And so I do think it's important that we don't get so set in our ways that we hold on to an outdated idea of what professionalism looks like. So I do want to find that balance where we're like, hold on, there is some room where just because someone has a tattoo and that's not your personal preference, it doesn't mean they're not professional.
0: Thanks for that, Anthony. Akanksha, this makes me think of some of the work that you do, and you do hear about young people seen to fall short of what would be considered traditional standards of professionalism. Maybe you can give us some examples of the kinds of things that you've seen and what young people are grappling with.
2: Yeah, so some of the extreme examples that I've seen is vaping. So a lot of organizations and recruiters I work with, and this is something I've seen myself when I'm hiring for my company, vaping has become very commonplace, whether it's in interviews, in professional meetings, whether that's online or in person. And listen, you wouldn't light a cigarette during an interview, so please don't vape. The other thing, like you mentioned in your intro, is doing interviews or taking calls from bed in your pajamas. And I think I'll give you the consideration that you may not have space, or your room or your bed is the only place where you can take this call. So I would say have one of those backgrounds around you so nobody really knows where you're taking this call from. And I think beyond that, we're working with a lot of Gen Z to teach them some of the fundamentals, such as when you're messaging someone to ask them for something, please say please and thank you. You have to keep some of the basics in mind when you're messaging, especially somebody who's in a senior leadership position. So it really, the whole spectrum really varies, and it also differs from whether you're a traditional organization or whether you're a startup.
0: Thanks for that, Akanksha. I like that we've gotten to like some really good hot tips there. But I gotta roll backwards a little bit, because it seems to me that there's also about, you know, what kind of world we've each been raised in. COVID probably played into some of the casual behavior or the home behavior that you're talking about, where home, school, work all got really blurry. Jermaine, how's that all landing with you?
3: I agree, actually. Like, I think that there is a bit of a generational shift right now, and we're seeing a lot of the power dynamics of like the old world starting to kind of clash with the new world. I think I saw an interview that Oprah had where she said this is the first time in history we've had seven generations all live concurrently in our society, and it sounds like we're getting a little plug into pull and push. I do think though that when it comes to interviews, interviewers want to know that you're able to take them seriously. And I think that can be subjective. Again, depends on the audience that's in front of you. But if you are multitasking, for example, it's easy to give the perception that you don't care as much as, say, somebody else might. And we live in a very ultra competitive job market right now. So if you give any reason of not taking the opportunity seriously, they are more than happy to move on to the next person because there's just so many people available.
0: Thanks for that, Jermaine. If you're listening to this conversation and you have thoughts on professionalism in 2026, or you have questions, maybe you're

0: or switching jobs, or you're an employer and you want to understand a different group of people who seem to be a different age and practicing their workplace culture in a way that you're not really understanding. Or maybe you're a new employee and you started in a place that you don't really understand and you'd like to. Well, I have these three amazing guests with me taking your questions. You can reach us at 1-888-416-8333. If you are not used to calling into a call-in show, then a text message is also perfectly good. You can text us at 226-758-8924. Again, for a text message about professionalism in 2026, 226-758-8924. Kirsten Withrow is joining us from Edmonton, Alberta. Kirsten, hi.
1: Hey, thanks for having me.
0: What's your question?
1: Yeah, so I'm a Black American living in Alberta. So I have a different perspective because for me, bringing a coffee to an interview is not even an option for me as a Black person because I already have somebody looking at me, you know, questioning if my afro is professional, questioning whether or not my values would agree with the mission statement or the agency. There's just so much more going on for me. So when I heard this conversation come up, I was pretty surprised because it really opens a lens into how communities are so judged so differently, right? So, and I mean, I can't speak for Indigenous people, but I'm sure it's along the same line.
0: Thanks very much, Kirsten. That's such an important perspective. It's one that I know our guests can speak to. Jermaine, before we got onto the air, you were speaking to our producers about exactly this.
2: Yeah, it is a thing that a lot of Black people have been observing with interest because we have this weird relationship with professionalism where a lot of just our natural existence has been policed, and oftentimes by default, because of systemic history, just the existence of Black people is already at a negative and can be viewed as unprofessional. Like, no matter what your manners are, no matter like what your appearance is, there's always that stigma. We have just entered like a phase where natural hairstyles for Black people are more acceptable than they were like 20 years ago. And we still have to like battle this perception of like having to do twice as much to get half as far, which is something Black people on every level will tell you that they've had to kind of do or outperform their peers in order just to get like a fair shot. So having, as a Black person, I can't imagine bringing the iced coffee into an interview because I already feel like the way society has framed my relationship with professional settings, I'm already doing an uphill battle. Likewise, I wouldn't encourage my kids or my younger cousins or nieces or nephew to bring an iced coffee in because I'd be like, yo, you're Black. Like, you already have them. You already have to deal with the high risk of someone having this perception of you. You don't want to give more credence to them saying, oh yeah, you're not professional.

0: Akanksha, it occurs to me that this would be exactly the kind of conversation that you would be holding with some of the young people and actually people in general that you work with. So that idea that some people feel entitled to challenge a workplace culture or simply live freely in the way that they feel comfortable, including in a job interview or the way that they behave in the workplace, that is not an equal opportunity, that not everybody can afford to do that because of everything that Kirsten and Jermaine are explaining about the way that people of color, and specifically in their examples, Black people, are perceived in the workplace. I'm wondering what you've seen in your work, and maybe we could go a step further, which is to ask how people can challenge some of that.
1: So here I would say that oftentimes when we look at professionalism, it is through a patriarchal and even, I would say, a Eurocentric lens, right? So the standards with which we're judging whether someone is professional vary so much, like, the caller said and Jermaine said. What I would say here is,

0: I don't know if I would necessarily encourage someone to challenge it during an interview process, to be quite honest, because competition is stiff. AI is out there automating a lot of entry-level tasks, especially for Gen Z. Once they're in the job, once they're at the workplace, I would say that's when you can start having some of these conversations. And at the beginning, it was said, right, you can't expect the workplace to adapt to you. I would push back a bit and say that even the workplace in today's day and age has to adapt. Even senior leaders, boomers, Gen X have to meet Gen Z midway and make space for them in an organization.
1: What does that look like, Akanksha? How do, if I'm an employer listening to this conversation, and I've been really frustrated with younger folks in my workplace, whether that's millennials or millennials are frustrated with Gen Z, or even, you know, early leaders, Gen Z frustrated as they think about, you know, teenagers coming into the workplace. How do we do that? How do we start asking questions about making our workplaces places where people in at any age or any generation is going to thrive and do their best work?
0: We have to recognize that Gen Z especially is a generation that wants an organization to focus on their well-being and mental health more than anything else. And I don't think that Gen Z is necessarily less professional. They have a bad rep that's often held against them. They want to succeed. They want to make an impact in the world. And I think they are doing it. What I would say is, on a leadership level, have a conversation about what your negotiables and non-negotiables are for your organization early on. What's the kind of culture you want? What are the kind of employees you want? Is it okay for someone to show up in jeans and they can be one of your most stellar employees? I would then say form a committee where you invite voices across generations and listen to what's important, what's come up. And on the basis of that, come up with organizational policies, because at the end of the day, you want to attract and retain your best people. You want them to be productive. You want them to be happy. And you should have these conversations sooner rather than later.
1: Thanks for that, Akanksha. Anthony, this brings us back to your research and leaves me wondering if that's something that you've started to notice, that how we regard mental health and overall wellness in the workplace and expectations around that has shifted over time, and why some of that might be happening.
2: Yeah, and I think it's a wonderful thing. You know, in my book, The Four Generations, what I keep coming back to is every generation has something to teach. And every generation has something to learn. And when I think about boomers and Gen X, there was so much resilience. You push through, you show up on hard days, you keep going, and there's so much value there. But then with younger millennials, not elder millennials, younger millennials and Gen Z, there's this awareness of, I don't want to burn out. I don't want my life to be defined by what I do between the hours of 9 to 5. And there's so much value to mental health in that conversation. You know, destigmatizing going to therapy and talking to a therapist. I'm old enough, I'm 47, I'm old enough to remember. If you in a social setting said, you know, something that my therapist said to me, everyone internally was thinking, oh my goodness, you just said you went to therapy. Like, what is wrong with you? Like, you would be mortified. But now I think it's so beautiful that young people are able to talk about this and normalize it. So I really do think we need to take the best of both to plot our way forward.
1: Thanks for that, Anthony. Kirsten, thanks for getting us off to a really cool debate. If you've tuned in and you're wondering what is going on in this conversation, we're thinking about boomers, Gen X, millennials, Gen Z, all in the workplace together with very different ideas of what professionalism looks like. And that might be playing out in a job site, that might be playing out in an office, that might be playing out in a service job or a retail store somewhere, where each group maybe doesn't bring the same expectations or culture building to those workspaces. You may have questions about how to create an environment where everybody can thrive. You may have questions or even your own challenges. There might be things that you're rolling your eyes at and you have strong feelings about. You can reach us at 1-888-416-8333. Again, with your questions or comments about professionalism at work in 2026, 1-888-416-8333. You can also go online, cbc.ca/myquestion. Jeffrey Keynes is joining us from

0: Brampton, Ontario. Hi there. What's your question?
1: Hi there. I want to just first say thank you very much for putting on this show. And I think generations matter because I happen to be cleaning and working in my garage here, and I happen to put on the radio rather than Spotify. And so it's perfect timing because this is exactly what's sort of going on with work. And so I think Andrew was touching on this just as I was connecting on. But my question is, I want to hear more about, I guess it's the, you know, typically supervisors tend to be older. And I think somebody was just talking about the younger generation. And I want to know about advice you can give for both the supervisors who are trying to encourage younger generations to get involved, to say yes, to do tasks a bit more openly. And then also from, I guess, the other side, how can younger generations, what do they need to do to say, to recognize it's okay for a boss to be giving directions and to, you know, sometimes they don't want to voluntold you to do something, but what can they, like, how can we get them more positive and engaging with tasks from management and, you know, the higher ups?
0: I love this question. I actually think we need to workshop this through all three of our guests because they have a lot of different perspectives. I really like that this is kind of a chance to give a little bit of insight into some of the creative ways that we can rebuild those communication channels when it comes to authority in the workplace. Anthony, I am going to come right back to you. There's sort of two asks in this: advice for people who are in supervisor positions, dealing with people who have different expectations around what authority looks like, and specifically how it communicates with you, how that power is communicated, but also an openness to authoritative figures in your life who may practice that authority in a way that feels really unfamiliar to you.
2: Yeah, for sure. You know, one of the things I talk about a lot when I do my keynote sessions, and I go into organizations and I talk about how do we get these four generations working together. One of the things I talk about is how generational conflict is predictable. Like, we know the places that we're going to clash. And two of the big hotspots, one is around work ethic and perceived work ethic, and the other one is around feedback. And so I was working with one organization, and there was a manager, and just like our caller said, a little bit older, had been around for, you know, 20, 25 years, came up in a time when managers could be kind of harsh with feedback and would just put you in your place and say, what were you thinking with this? How can you make that mistake? Come on, get it together. And so this manager had a new hire, and in front of the whole team, this new hire had submitted a report that had some typos in it, and the manager spoke to this new hire the way he was spoken to when he was younger and said to this kid, what is wrong with you? What were you thinking? You got a typo on page 3. You submitted garbage. What is wrong with you? And this new hire, maybe 24 years old, was horrified and left the meeting in front of everyone.
0: All right.
2: And the manager was like, wait, did he just walk out? You can't walk out. What do you do? I didn't walk out. This is the way we do things. HR had to get involved, and it turned into this big thing where the manager was reprimanded for being a little bit too harsh, and the manager now felt handcuffed because the manager felt, I can't do my job. My job is to teach the standards and teach excellence, and I can't do that. And I'm hearing different versions of this story across industries. And I hope listeners, if you're listening, if you have your own story of feedback, we would love to hear it. So please call in. But what I always say is when it comes to feedback and it comes to authority, if you're the person in authority, two things to remember: make sure the feedback is about the work and not the worker. So this report had some mistakes that need to be fixed. That's fair. That's about the work. But what were you thinking? What's wrong with you? That's about the worker. That is unfair. And then the second thing is make sure that this is happening within a relationship where this person knows you believe in them and you're giving them this constructive feedback because you believe in them. I am telling you, Gen Z will take your feedback and run with it if they know you believe in them.
0: Thanks, Anthony. Jermaine, did you want to add to this?
3: Yeah, I think Anthony gave me a really good alley-oop there, because the way I look at it is that if you want to make a connection with Gen Z or with even like a younger generation, I think a couple of things have to be held in perspective. One, I always say this, but like the between generations, the social contract between work and how it allows people to live has completely changed.

0: In the boomer age, my parents' age, they were able to have buy a house. They were able to go on vacation like every other year. They were able to have a 2-car family, and they were able to raise their kids off of a salary combined that was under $100,000. And we are now in a society, especially in major cities in Canada, where $100,000 might just guarantee that you can rent without having a roommate. So there is an initial disconnect on terms of like what the work now and what it's paying can provide for younger generations. So if the ultimately the best way to get them more engaged is to either pay them more or make them feel more involved when it comes to leadership decisions, when they make them feel like there's more youthful representation at the leadership level or on track to be on the leadership level. That might mean elevating somebody of a younger generation to being a lead, so that there's a bit of like a buffer between the manager and the younger workers. But what it also signals is that this company, this opportunity, will invest in people like me and will allow me, to Anthony's point, take the feedback, run with it, apply it, and also move up. Like, people want to have reassurances that their work is being appreciated and they are, as people, are being appreciated and being welcomed, but that there's also mobility. I think that as long as there's momentum and movement, sometimes people can't really like stew on what's not being available to them or stew too much on the generational differences and writing off a whole entire opportunity.
1: Anthony and Jermaine, something that is really clear in both of your comments is that there's some shift in thinking about who talks and who listens, who leads the relationship and who sort of receives the relationship. You've opened up so much that's really interesting there. I want to give Akanksha a chance to lean in here. And just to reframe us on Jeffrey's original question, this is really about, younger generation struggling with authority in the workplace, and a request for sort of advice, for both those who hold power and those who are entering workforces with expectations that power engages with them in a way that looked different in the past.
2: Yeah, absolutely. I think what we have to recognize is with hybrid or remote working, a lot of what we would observe being in office, the power dynamics, what quote unquote professional behavior is acceptable, body language, who leads meetings, who makes the decisions, that has remote working has taken that aspect away slightly. So you cannot not also hold that against Gen Z, because we would do a lot of our learning in office. On the flip side, as a millennial, I have done so many tasks for my bosses that when I was working that I did not want to. I've gone grocery shopping for them. I've gone picked up their dry cleaning. And I wish I had the guts to push back and say, actually, hey, no, this doesn't add to anything that I'm learning, or this is has nothing to do with my job responsibilities. So I do commend Gen Z for the times that they do speak up when they think that something is being unfair. Having said that, I would encourage Gen Z to also think like an athlete. Like an athlete, if you don't agree with a play that is being made, for example, you still rally around your team and do it for the larger good. So you also have to look at why exactly your manager may be saying something. Your manager is the one that's accountable for the team's outcomes. And sometimes people are going to make decisions that you're not going to agree with. What I would tell managers would be that Gen Z is a generation that requires more touch points than millennials or Gen X or boomers would. So make it a point to schedule more one-on-ones if possible. Give constructive, specific feedback, as my fellow panelists have mentioned, about the work, not the worker, because they're used to speaking to their managers more than just performance reviews and getting feedback. Encourage autonomy, encourage critical thinking, but let them know that you're there if they need anything.
1: Thank you. What a great mini workshop on communication between different generations in the workplace. If you just tuned into part of that and you wanted to capture more of it, this whole conversation will be available as a podcast in the CBC Listen app. You can also find it at cbc.ca/podcasts. This show is Just Asking. Jeffrey, thanks so much for getting us off to a really interesting conversation. As we've been talking, Keaton Smith has texted us from Montreal and says, real wages have declined steadily over the last 50 years.

0: ears. I think young people are all too aware of this, so perhaps they are just giving employers what they pay for. Jermaine.
1: That is 100% what it is, to be honest. I think one of the bigger things that we as a society, especially with the older generations, that we kind of have to reckon with is that there's a lot of evidence that we've kind of disenfranchised younger generations. And I, as a millennial, when I talk, like, you know, we are essentially, quote unquote, the middle child between the generations, because on one hand, I think millennials were part of the trend that started the, like, normalizing things like job hopping and, you know, prioritizing, you know, wellness in your workplace. And on the other side of it, we grew up in an era where if you, you know, got a salary job or a full-time job, you had the access to the quote unquote Canadian American dream of, you know, being able to get a house with a white picket fence, et cetera. And when we graduated and entered the workplace is when we had the Great Recession of 2008. And a lot of things like upward mobility was kind of evaporated right in front of us. Like, as soon as we started getting into the best earning years of our lives, everything else got more expensive, and like the salary and the pay didn't keep up. And the younger generations, they didn't even have the chance to see that quote unquote dream, like, manifest before their eyes. It's always been this dynamic of, you know, employers running people into the ground, underpaying people, you know, disabling unions, getting rid of, like, retirement and pensions. And so, like, there's a lot of, I want to say, cynicism from the younger generation when they look at the way that millennials and Gen Zers and boomers were willing to, like, work, go the extra mile, work long hours. And they're like, for what? Like, if I do this, what am I getting out of it? So I think we all have to kind of realize that, if it's not possible for what, I'll let the economists, like, you know, hammer this out, but if it's not possible for widespread wage increases across the board, then we have to figure out other elements to make it worthwhile for somebody to want to put themselves it through, like, work. And if that's, like, don't text people after 5 p.m. or, like, make sure that it's easily accessible to get things like therapy as a benefit on your medical benefits, or just something to make the work environment more enjoyable. I think that would go a long way into, like, making younger generations kind of produce the same output that has been come to expected from these positions, even if there's a gap when it comes to wages. But honestly, the most simplest thing, increase the wages.
0: Yeah, I mean, the economic picture there, of course, would change attitudes. Thank you very much for that, Jermaine. Dakota Black is joining us from Red Deer, Alberta next. Hi, Dakota. What is your question or your thoughts for our panel today?
2: It was basically just about the original question with the iced coffee, honestly. It just, in a way, almost seems redundant to sort of judge a person's character, a person's worth ethic based on, you know, their coffee preferences. Now, I'm a 25-year-old white male, and I grew up with a father who was a trucker. And so, like, he kind of instilled certain values in me, and one of those being, anytime I get on a phone call, I always make sure I'm well-dressed. It's that whole look good, feel good, smell good, do good kind of mentality. There's just that redundancy of judging another individual based on what they're bringing in, so that they might, because maybe they didn't sleep very well, so they bring in a nice coffee because that's just simply their preference. It just sounds almost like you're putting them down based on, you know, their own personal preferences.
0: Thanks for that, Dakota. Anthony, as you're listening to that, what are your thoughts?
3: Yeah, for sure. Thanks, Dakota. Appreciate that. For me, I think it's helpful to understand. And by the way, for me, it wouldn't make a difference if it was iced coffee or hot coffee. For me, I think about my brother-in-law, and he runs a landscaping company. And so he hires people in the summer to go and cut grass, right? And so if he's doing an interview and someone shows up and he's about to send them out to work, and they show up to go cut grass, and they show up in a suit and tie, I'm sure you can still cut grass in a suit and tie. I bet it wouldn't even get in the way. I think you'd be able to cut grass as well as anyone else. but there's just something about the way you're showing up that just feels

0: feels like you're not ready to work here. And for me, it's this attitude of like having just coming in with a casual coffee that to me just rubs me the wrong way. Now, if we're in a different setting, like, for example, I'm a screenwriter. And so one of the things that happens in the entertainment industry, if you go in to meet with a studio, the first thing they do is offer you a drink. And so they'll offer you a bottle of water or a cup of coffee. And it's kind of that vibe for the first 15 minutes of the meeting is that everyone's got a drink in their hand and that's the vibe. So for me, it comes down to understanding that part of a job interview is a vibe check. Do you fit in with the culture here? Do you get what we're doing? Or are you showing up with a suit and tie when we're cutting grass? Or are you showing up with like an iced matcha when it's like, hey, we're about to like really roll up our sleeves and get into some corporate stuff? It feels like you're not ready. So for me, it's about presenting yourself in a way that shows people you're ready to work here and you understand what professionalism looks like in this organization. And I think it's on you as someone seeking a job to understand in this organization, this is what it looks like, and I'm going to put my best foot forward.
1: Thanks, Anthony. Akanksha, this must come up when people are working with you. How on earth do you learn the vibe of the culture in a place that you don't yet work?
2: I would say go on websites like, what is it called?
0: Glassdoor.
2: Yes. Mm-hmm. I was confusing Ambition Box and Glassdoor. So go on both of them. See what the culture of the organization is. There's a ton of Reddit threads out there that are going to have young people especially talk about what the organizations are like, especially if it's a larger company. Each there's going to be subreddits. Watch YouTube videos, reach out to maybe former employees who've worked at the organization that are part of your college alumni network to see what the organization actually is like and whether you can picture yourself working there for the next year, next 2 years. And then I would say tailor your approach for the interview and for whether it's in person or online, how you're dressing, what your background looks like, the kind of questions you're going to be asking as well. But here's what I also want to say with what the original caller said. I think we're so quick to jump to judgment in today's day and age that we also need to have empathy for the other person. You don't know whether they're on their period. They could be having a bad day. They could be nervous. That coffee or warm cup of tea is the only thing that's probably getting them through the interview. So we should just allow for a little bit more wiggle room. I think there are larger things to worry about than somebody bringing a drink into an interview.
1: You know, it's kind of interesting as I'm listening to all three of you talk is that exactly what you just said, Akanksha, that presentation of perfection from the get-go, a sort of pleading sense of hire me, the power dynamics that are at play there. The employer who might be older and the potential employee who might be younger may not have the same idea about how that's playing out. Anyway, this has been so fascinating. Dakota, please, thank you so much for offering that question. Kevin Brown is next from Calgary, Alberta, and has this question. Hi, Kevin. What would you like to ask?
3: Hey there. Some of the touch points that you've already covered, including being able to read the job, read the room and figure that out, particularly from the point of view of somebody who's, who brought up who was a trucker for a father. I'm a baby boomer and I end up hiring a lot of people in construction. And to me, if you show up with a cup of coffee in your hand, I'm going, oh, great. You're the guy that's always on his coffee break. If you show up and you've got, some evidence that you're dressed for work, that you understand work and you understand the job, then again, it's all perceiving reading the room and perceiving what the job's all about. A lot of these kinds of conversations get focused as if we're all having an office job
1: right,
3: with a grand title that's relevant for maybe 20 minutes. And then you're made redundant so quickly, your alleged secure income just evaporates. So I'd encourage people to look at the trades first, but I'm wondering if there's any follow-up comments to that, in that there are jobs out there that are steady work, that are in demand, that have nothing to do with, having your hoodie on and your headphones in and sitting staring at a screen.
1: Kevin, I'm so glad that you

0: came into this conversation. The image of the iced coffee at the job interview is the place where we started. And it's so important to acknowledge that there are so many different kinds of workplaces across the country. And that while that particular scenario was an HR executive giving us an idea of office interviews, there are all kinds of ways that younger people are coming into the workforce and encountering older people or more established people in their workplaces who have a different work ethic, feedback culture, way of interacting at work, and how we're understanding those messages is just as relevant in the places that you've described, in the trades and service industries, in agriculture, and in all kinds of different industries and sectors. So thank you so much for that. Jermaine, maybe I could come to you and just ask, what is the difference between professions and trades when it comes to expectations of professionalism, or if there's any difference at all?
1: I don't even think that there's really a difference in terms of the professions and trades. I think it does come down to a generational difference, because I can totally imagine someone from a different generation hearing the thought line of if you bring a coffee, that means you're the person that's always looking for a coffee break, and going, that is crazy. That's a big jump to make. That essentially, in certain light, may even sound like an indictment of someone's character. And I think that is a perception, again, that's just more of like a generational divide, because I can imagine my mom is an office worker, my dad's a blue collar worker, and I can imagine them both having that same thought pattern when they're seeing somebody, if they were to see somebody come in with a coffee for an interview in that sense. Likewise for me, though, I'm trying to figure out, like, if you can do the job, and if you're going to be adding to my mental load, like if I'm hiring you and I don't have to think about you because I can trust that you're doing your job, I don't really care about the coffee. But like, again, this comes down again, I think, more to like a generational progression. I do think though that because you're not in someone's head, this is also why I think it's smart to observe the power dynamics at play, both in terms of the interviewee and the interviewer, employee, employer, but also recognizing the context of like how the job market is today. And the really rough and cruel reality is that employers have an easier time dehumanizing and not seeing people for their worth, because there's just so many people that could be easily replaced. And some employers are even looking at AI to do someone else's work. So it's kind of like they're looking for any reason during that stage for you to self-select so that they have an easier job going forward.
0: Thanks for that, Jermaine. I am going to play you a question that we got from Andrew Rockwell, who's a Just Asking listener in Calgary, Alberta, and asked this.
2: When I started working just under 20 years ago, I suppose, attire to go to an office as a working professional would have been something like a dress shirt or a nice polo shirt and you know, some sort of khakis or dress pants or, you know, something that isn't jeans. And I, like everybody else, you know, I like to dress casually when I can. But in recent years, and since COVID, with kind of the proliferation of people working from home, including professionals like myself, I often find myself at the end of a workday realizing, you know, I'm wearing, you know, some logo print T-shirt and shorts or ripped jeans or whatever clean or semi-clean clothes you could find that day. I was looking for any discussion or any guidance on how experts would address professional appearance in 2026 and beyond.
0: Akanksha, if I understand things that you've been saying earlier, mm-hmm. It's really about looking at what that workplace culture might have already expressed in some of their public materials or things that you might know through others who work there or even their Instagram account. And if we try to keep in mind what some of our earlier callers are saying about a variety of different kinds of workplaces, I know it's hard to come up with a singular answer here, but what does professional appearance mean in 2026, particularly when we have people coming into the workforce who may have started their careers at home, where only their shirt needed to look professional and everything else could be pajama bottoms?
3: I would say the safest option would be to dress business casual or sorry, smart business, but you can also sort of on do a little bit business casual if you're organizing

0: organization is more flexible. I would not recommend anything with logos or any messaging on the shirts. I would also say look to your boss, your managers, your bosses to see how they dress, whether it's on Zoom calls, whether it's on in-person meetings. See what they're like in front of clients. You could be dressing casually internally, but in front of clients, do they require you to wear a collared shirt? Do they require you to dress up a certain way? I would say just look at what the actual culture in the organization is, but I would always recommend that you play it safe just for your own benefit.
1: Thanks, Akanksha. Anthony, professionalism in this conversation must feel for some folks like a bit of a secret code, a system of figuring out different rules, many of them unspoken, expectations of meeting them without always being able to see them. Where are people supposed to learn these skills if they don't have someone at home to teach them? So say you're working in an environment that has lots of folks who are boomers or Gen X, and you've been raised in a home that, you know, maybe you were raised by your sister or by your grandparents, or for folks who may not give you the cues for those generations in the workplace, where do people go?
2: Well, that's what really breaks my heart. And I feel so bad when people give a hard time to things like the Gen Z stare, right? And we've all heard about this or seen videos where people are making fun of a Gen Z worker who you ask them a question and they might just stare at you for a moment. And you have to remember, Gen Z coming of age during the pandemic. My son was in grade 9 during the pandemic, and he joined a school's basketball team, and they encouraged him to, you know, practice his free throws. But the practices for his basketball team happened over Zoom. And it's a very hard thing to learn basketball over Zoom.
1: No kidding.
2: Right? And we'd go to the city park, and they took the rims down, of course, to keep everyone safe, discourage people from gathering. But my son and I would go to the park, and we'd do free throw competitions with no rim. And we just guess, like, well, do you think that went in? Yeah, you get a point for that, right? And just the same way that it's hard to learn basketball without a rim, it's hard to learn workplace etiquette when there was no workplace. And so my thing is, we need more mentorship. We need longer onboarding. We need to be like a little more patient with Gen Z, because they can work hard. They can meet our standards, but we really have to give them more support.
1: Thanks for that, Anthony. Jermaine, some of this that's being described is also about learning social cues and how well we can read them. And it seems that equity is a challenge still for so many workplaces. What does this whole picture of expectations across generations look like for folks who are neurodivergent?
3: Man, it's tough, because I know a lot of neurodivergent people that just they default to masking, because I still think that we have a long way to go where it comes to not categorizing people who have certain differences as being like not poor of character, but poor of like output, right?
1: Do you mind just explaining briefly what masking is?
3: Oh yeah, of course. So masking is is when somebody that might have like a different identity, in this case, neurodivergence, they pretend or they downplay their neurodivergenceness and try to blend in to act as quote unquote normal as possible. They act in a way where no one would ever question, or they try to act in a way so that no one ever questions whether or not they are neurodivergent. This is a defense mechanism so that they don't face discrimination. For example, a lot of ADHD people will not admit to having ADHD because the perception of ADHDers are that they get distracted easily, they don't finish anything, and as you can imagine, that it does not bode well for a career, especially in like professional services or in an office and corporate space.
1: Thank you so much, Jermaine. I think that really opens up a door that I hope we can get into more deeply on another segment of Just Asking, because what you've really uncovered there is that empathy and understanding only goes so far if you haven't created an environment for equity. Thank you, all three of you. We're running down to the end of our time, but I really appreciate this conversation on professionalism. Anthony, I only have just less than a minute for this, but during the conversation, we've put a lot of onus on workers, particularly young people. I'm wondering what responsibilities you think older generations, largely, who hold that power and authority in the workplace, have to be more flexible in

0: in changing social norms in the workplace?
1: Yeah, I think we have to take the best of like what we had in the old workplace, which is like work ethic and resilience and, you know, that standard of excellence. We hold on to that. But then we've got to listen to our young people because they're coming to us and showing us, oh, yeah, we need an equitable workplace. Oh, my goodness. I had no idea that that woman didn't feel safe wearing locks to work because she thought she'd be judged. What can I do to make this workplace work for everyone? So let's take the best of the old, the best of the new, and let's create a workplace that works for everyone.
0: Thank you very much for that final note. Akanksha, Anthony, and Jermaine, thank you so much.
2: Thanks for having me.
0: Jermaine Murray is a career coach and founder of Jupiter HR. Akanksha Tangri is the founder of Reset, which is a well-being and professional development organization. And Anthony McLean is the author of the book, Four Generations, How Boomers, Gen X, Millennials, and Gen Z Can Finally Work Together.

And that's it for this edition of Just Asking. Our show was produced by Rachel DeGasperis and Brianna Goss. Will Yar is our technical producer. Our screeners, Andrew Roberts, Drew Stewart, and Isha Rizwan. We had production assistance this week from Chuck Molgat. Our senior producer is Yamri Tasfu-Tadessa. I'm Saroja Coelho. Thanks so much for calling in, and we'll see you next week. Just Asking is live across the country on CBC Radio 1 on Saturday afternoons, 4 p.m. Eastern, 1 p.m. Pacific. If you'd like to call us with your questions at that time, the number to call is 1-888-416-8333. That's 1-888-416-8333. You might also have an idea for a topic that you'd like to hear us do on the show. You can email us at justasking@cbc.ca. Thanks so much for tuning in and for hanging out with us today. We're going to see you.

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1: Your dream comes true, but you have to lose something along the way.
0: Full of life struggles.
1: You love ranching.
2: But I also realize it might be time to let it go. What if Katie and Lindy don't want to be ranchers when they're older? Why would we leave them with something that just ends up being a burden?
0: And love solutions.
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0: Heartland, new season, stream now.
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5: From CBC News, the world is sour. I'm Neil Kumar. Quebec's provincial election takes place on Monday, and the Parti Québécois currently has about a 30% lead in the polls. But as Alexander Silberman reports, Quebecers are concerned about the party triggering a third referendum.
6: I'm trying to make up my mind. And
7: voters in Montreal split between five parties say a range of issues are top of mind in Monday's election.
8: Healthcare and taxes.
7: And many say they want change. That's exactly what Parti Québécois leader Paul Saint-Pierre Plamondon is promising. His party is positioned as the front runner.
9: We all want change. We are that change. Give us a chance.
7: But with the PQ likely to form government, there are growing concerns about the likelihood of a third referendum on Quebec independence, especially among English-speaking voters like Joe Moreno.
10: I think it would be a disaster short-term for the economy of Quebec.
7: The Parti Québécois has only garnered about 30% of support in the polls, but that margin could still be enough to win a majority. Alexander Silverman, CBC News, Montreal.
5: Brazil's presidential election is heading to a second-round runoff. Neither the incumbent left-wing president Luiz Inácio Lula da Silva nor the right-wing populist Flavio Bolsonaro have secured the 50% required for the vote. Bolsonaro has a 2 percentage point lead heading into the next runoff, which will take place on October 20th.

0: 25th. The U.S. midterms are weeks away, and prospects are looking grim for the Republicans. Surveys suggest voters are frustrated by rising prices and the war with Iran, which is at a stalemate. U.S. President Donald Trump is out campaigning, and as J.P. Tasker explains, he's hoping more FaceTime with his base will bring up his numbers.
1: I'm here to say hello, I love you, and I'm coming really as a sign of respect.
2: U.S. President Donald Trump is on a campaign blitz, a month out from the crucial midterm elections that will decide the balance of power in Washington.
1: It's the most important midterm election we've ever had because we have a lot of communists running.
2: Conceding his party could be in trouble, Trump is swinging through what are normally reliably Republican states, trying to shore up the MAGA vote, hitting five in the last 4 days.
1: We're worried about Michigan. We're worried about Texas.
2: Poll after poll released over the weekend suggests November's vote could be a Republican bloodbath. The latest New York Times Siena survey shows Democrats have an edge in key Senate races, including a six-point lead in ruby red Texas. Even Kansas is tilting towards the Democrats, which haven't won a Senate race in that state since 1932. J.P. Tasker, CBC News, Washington.
0: The U.S. has withdrawn all of its bombers from an air base in England, which was the target of a suspected terror plot. They've been redeployed to their home stations. The Pentagon, which was used for RAF Fairford as a base to launch attacks on Iran, gave no reason for the withdrawal. The U.S. Coast Guard has suspended its search for survivors for a Canadian air ambulance that went missing off the coast of Massachusetts on Saturday. Search crews located a debris field but found no sign of the six passengers, including four Canadians. Jamie Strachan has the latest.
3: The Gulfstream jet operated by Hamilton-based Latitude Air Ambulance left Bermuda just after 11:30 Friday evening en route to Boston with a crew and medical team of four Canadians and a Bermudan patient and family member aboard.
4: Said you're coming in blind, everything.
3: At 12:30, it appears to try to alert air traffic control before losing contact.
4: Okay, you're coming in a little weak, so you're I didn't hear what your response was if you were declaring emergency or not.
3: At 1 a.m., the plane drops from 24,000 feet to 11,000 feet. By 1:20, the FAA issued a search and rescue alert, queuing off a massive search that began almost immediately before it ended Sunday evening. Jamie Strachan, CBC News, Toronto.
0: And that is The World This Hour. For CBC News, I'm Neil Kumar.

0: Hey, I'm Ifi Chiwetelu, and you are listening to CBC Radio 1. 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
1: Food is the one thing that people do feel like they can hold on to because, you know, language gets lost and all the other things that people identify as culture, but also it's got so many memories. I mean, a lot of the women talk to us about their memories of being in the kitchen with their own mums and their own aunties and that experience of then passing that on to their children, their grandchildren in some instances. Regardless of cultural background in any part of the world, food seems to do that for a lot of people. They love holding on to it and sharing it with others.
2: Food can be a great unifier. It brings us together as a multicultural community. We all love a good feed. It can also connect us to our own heritage, to far-flung places and bygone eras that become vividly present with every mouthful. Right now, the many and varied cuisines of Africa are on the rise in Australia. We've already had a long history of restaurants and cafes from the north and from the Horn of Africa, but now the food of sub-Saharan Africa is coming to the fore. As with so many migrant communities, these cuisines have largely been preserved at home and by community groups. Knowledge and ingredients have passed from hand to hand and heart to heart, bringing hard-to-find flavours to Australian plates. Now those dishes are finding their way out of the home and onto restaurant menus, festival stalls, and your social media feed, gaining new fans every day.
3: We have a dish in Mary's called suya with roasted nuts, different types of spices mixed up, and then we put it on the beef. So a lot of people would assume when they read it that it's going to kind of be like
2: a saute or something.
3: Exactly. And then they'll eat it and they're like, oh, no, this is so different to what I could have imagined.

0: the rise of African food in Australia.
1: People forget, you know, Africa's not a country. We've got 54 countries, and from our surveys, we could pick up 43 countries represented somehow, people attending from Africa.
0: Fatma Mohammed is the director of Africulture's Sydney's largest African community festival. It's grown from a gathering of around 1,800 people in 2009 to more than 40,000 in 2025. It's a figure that could scarcely be imagined by the small group of volunteers and organisers who dreamed up that first ever event in the late 2000s.
1: If everybody remembers, then when the first influx of people from Africa came into Australia, like there were big numbers, like the South Sudanese. So we all met in Auburn one day. There was five people from different countries, and we just looked at each other. Something clicked, and I said, we're talking about harmony, but we don't even know African cultures in itself. Mm. We've all met in Auburn. Can we do something? So from that little thing, something happened.
0: Has food always been part of Africultures?
1: I think that's the main thing that brought Africulture together. So we had these five communities had different dishes that we hadn't seen. I come from East Africa. A lot of those dishes, West African dishes, Southern Africa, I'd never seen them. I'd seen them in Auburn. So yes. I think food is such a great way into learning about other people's culture. So the first thing when we mapped up everything, food was the number one. It's not only that day, we sort of get out into the communities, find out who's there, what are they doing. And what you'll find in Africulture is that most of those food stall holders are just mum and dads from home. They don't have a restaurant. So it's about community telling you, oh, our best jollo cook is this mum. Yeah. And then having a chat and making sure, you know, they meet the standards, they get their health certificate and all that requirement and come and cook. So you're not going to get that kind of jollo in the mainstream African eateries.
0: Sure.
1: That's,
0: sure,
1: I think, the difference with Africulture's foods.
0: One of those home cooks who trained up to put on a stall is Nathaniel Ola Roberts, a member of the Creo Descendants Union from Sierra Leone. And according to Nathaniel, a bloke running a stall is a rare thing.
2: People are surprised. Men, African men don't know how to cook. And that's right. Very, very few African men know how to cook. And I'm lucky to be one of those. And how did that happen? Because my grandma who brought me up, was a very good cook.
0: Yeah.
2: To the extent that in Africa, like during a wedding, during big ceremonies, a wedding, or if somebody is dead for the birthday ceremony, there's big cook, very big cook. My grandma was always there, invited to do the cooking.
0: Right.
2: And she took us as kids, me and my uncle as kids, to say, ah, Bobo, pass me that pot yonder. That's me. Mm. But young boy, bring me the pot. Young boy, go and do the pepper. Do the onions.
0: Yeah.
2: So that's, go and mix the pot. That's how we learned.
0: So you're from Sierra Leone. Explain to me how the food in that part of Africa, where Sierra Leone is, differs to the food in East Africa.
2: The food from Sierra Leone, I mean, mainly, I'm from Freetown.
0: Mm-hmm.
2: And Freetown, I guess, you know, you may not know, is where slaves were set free. And so basically, my ancestors are actually Yorubas from Nigeria.
0: Mm-hmm.
2: So most of the food the Creoles do is mainly different from the food from up country.
0: Right.
2: So the Creoles are mainly concerned with doing fufu and bitter leaf sauce, fufu and sour sauce, and jollof rice. Whereas from up country, they mainly good in doing cassava leaf sauce and potato leaf sauce and peanut sauce. Those are the beautiful sauces that they do.
0: Fatma, in terms of the food out of the north and the south, it's a continent with vastly varying different cuisines, just like Europe has, just like India has, just like Asia has.
1: Yeah, and I think that's the beauty of African food. I've also discovered African food since I've come to Australia. In the east, where I come from, you'll find that obviously the Indians and the Arabs came through down the Indian Ocean and they brought their spices. You'll find corianders, you'll find cumin, garlic.
0: Mm-hmm.
1: And this is across Africa, you know, you've got pots of food. You don't cook for one or two. It's a communal cooking. So if you've got a 5-kilo pot, that's fine. Anything than that, you'll be stingy. So, you know, you got, and it takes the whole day.

0: floor cooks on charcoal. You even have now people who look for charcoal to cook to get the taste of home. So in the East, definitely, you know, influenced by those Indian spices. Mm. Then you go West, as Nathaniel said, they've got the peanuts and the mustard, you know, so I think the French colonial must have.
1: And the vegetable leaves, cassava, yeah, potato, yeah.
0: In East Africa, you have the sweet potato and the pumpkin, just like the Aussies have here as a roast. Yes. We do, we carry ours. And I find the West, they prefer the leaves. Mm. So they grow them in their backyard. So when the pumpkin's still small, those leaves are the ones that do the trick. And peanut is added to it, which just takes the flavor to another level.
1: Sure.
0: And then you have the north of Africa, which is very influenced by the Arabs. And then you go back down to southern Africa, a lot of maize, a lot of, you know, those big meats, as you know, in South Africa, mm, the sausages.
1: Yeah.
0: You'll find Indian influence, the biryani. So sure, they are a mixed bunch of people. But from my experience, the extremes are the East and the West.
2: By shining a spotlight, Fama, on this incredible wealth of African cooking from across the continent, are you finding people are now hitting you up for recipes, and after the festival you get emails saying, how can I get a recipe for that fufu, how can I get a recipe for that peanut stew?
0: And that's so important, because it comes with Africulture. So everybody thinks, you know, you can tell them where to get their fufu, because there's no restaurant. You can't just go out and buy, yeah, fufu in Sydney. So it's been a lot of learning, a lot of educating, a lot of connections at Africultures. You wouldn't believe the people who exchange phones and do catering,
2: yeah,
0: personal catering through, exactly, Africultures, you know, all these little enterprises doing their food and everything. But I'd say to people, like, if you come to Africulture, talk to the people selling the food, find out what is the food, what do you make of it, yeah, what do you eat with it, because I remember a while back, this friend of mine said, you know, she went and ordered fufu, but she didn't realize that you've got to have something to dip with it. So she didn't order stew or anything. And she said, it was weird because this guy says, oh, do you want anything else? And I didn't want anything else. I just wanted to taste fufu.
2: Yeah.
0: She said, it is not what it's made out to be. And I said, come on down, you know, and try it with a goat, sure, meat or something. Yeah. And she really loved it. So you've got to understand, you know, don't,
2: yeah,
0: in Africulture we say buy a sample dish before, you know, you, yeah, go in a big way.
2: Mm-hmm.
0: And you'd be surprised the people who come with their containers and get heaps to take home too.
2: That's Fatma Mohammed, Director of Africultures in Sydney, and Nathaniel Ola Roberts, who you'll find running his Creo Descendants Union food stall at this year's festival. From ABC Radio National, this is Every Bite, and I'm Matt Preston. For those unfamiliar with these dishes, is your mouth watering yet? Probably the two foods that you'll hear referred to the most are fufu, a soft stretchy dough made from starchy staples like cassava, yam or plantains, and jollof, a West African one-pot rice dish cooked in a tomato-based sauce, often with onion and chili. It's claimed with great pride by various different West African countries. We'll get to those arguments later. While Fatma says it's hard to find things like fufu and jollof in Sydney, you can find a bunch of new African restaurants in Melbourne these days, including Mary's in Collingwood. It's run by Mary Akindele, who has Nigerian heritage and grew up in Manchester in the UK. Her first Melbourne venue, Sam's, serves coffees and toasties, but a trip to Nigeria in 2024 inspired a different approach from Mary's. So what was it about that trip that made her fall madly in love with Nigeria?
3: Just the people, the way of life, just like, it's just got an energy and an air about it that, like, I think is kind of indescribable in some ways. Like, it's busy, it's fast, but it's still really, like, homely and, mm-hmm, welcoming. And the food scene over there was super interesting. I hadn't been since I was 7 years old.
2: Right, okay,
3: so,
2: wow.
3: 25 years. Yeah. It was so different than what I could have possibly imagined, obviously.
2: What surprised you about the difference with the food culture that you'd grown up with at home and the food culture in Nigeria when you saw it firsthand for the second time?
3: I think it was how far we can stretch things. And what I mean in terms of, like, ideas and in terms of how we cook and in terms of what we kind of bring from everywhere. Obviously, I've grown up with a chefy dad. I've grown up with a mum that can cook really well.
2: Mm-hmm.

0: It's like we always had really, really good food, but it was always home food. It's like, and then if we went to a party, like a Nigerian party, there's food there. But it was very, very rare that we'd go to like a Nigerian restaurant. And so when I'm surrounded by these high-end restaurants, and when I'm surrounded by these supper clubs, and when I'm surrounded by people like pulling street food and doing it in a really cool and interesting way, I was like, oh, okay, cool. We've switched things up a little bit.
1: So when you think about a Nigerian-inspired dish, what do your Nigerian friends identify as something being, having kind of a Nigerian vibe about it?
0: For me personally, it's kind of the spices and the method of cooking. Mm-hmm. We've got a dish called egusi. Mm-hmm. So that's made with a melon seed. Mm-hmm. Now, there definitely would be other cultures that would cook with that. But for me right now, that we are the only people that I know mm-hmm. that blend that up, fry it in palm oil, and then mix it with some spinach and eat it. So there's certain kind of vegetables, there's certain fruits that would use, there's certain spices.
1: Give me some examples of the veg and
0: so
1: the fruit.
0: So veg, yams. We sure. love yams. So I'm from Ekiti State, which is just like maybe 2 hours north of Lagos.
1: Right.
0: And so very, very much known for our pounded yams. So we get fresh yams, boil them up, and then mortar and pestle. Boom, yep. boom, boom, boom, boom, boom, boom. And then some people call it fufu. Mm-hmm. We don't call it that.
1: Sure.
0: But then you just eat it with your hands.
1: Yeah.
0: Stuff like bitter leaf. Mm-hmm. Bitter leaf we put in our stews.
1: Yep.
0: So that's something that I've not really seen very commonly used.
1: But which is the fascinating thing, isn't it? That we've always had an amazing culture of food from the Horn of Africa, mm-hmm. Sudanese, Ethiopian particularly.
0: For sure.
1: In Australia, and particularly in Melbourne. But there's sort of been this explosion in food out of West Africa, East Africa, you know, all over sub-Saharan Africa. What do you think it is about West African food that's made it so attractive and so successful?
0: I think it's the accessibility in a way, like a lot of my dishes anyway, and a lot of dishes from Ekiti are built on rice, you know, and this is like a real classic, easy grain. One of the things that my mum and most Nigerian parents would say is you'd be asked to go to McDonald's and they'd be like, we've got rice at home. That is literally the most classic saying. Yeah, so I think that the fact that it can be something so basic and we can build on that in terms of our flavors and our herbs and spices and make it something that you maybe have never eaten before, I think that kind of is what makes it so attractive. Obviously, it's something I grew up with. So for me, I'm like, yeah, cool. It's just food. But then people come in and it's like, we have a dish in Mary's called Suya. Mm-hmm. And it is a beef dish with roasted nuts. And it's just got all these different types of spices mixed up. And then we put it on the beef.
1: Mm. And it's skewers, yeah?
0: And it's skewers. Yeah. So a lot of people would assume when they read it that it's going to kind of be like
1: a satay.
0: Exactly. And then they'll eat it and they're like, this is so different to what I could have imagined. So I think that is what's making it attractive. Is that there's an accessibility there. You're like, yeah, it's satay, I'll eat satay. But actually, like, when it's done in a different and maybe newer way, in terms of what people are used to, then it kind of makes it a little bit more interesting.
1: Now, I'm interested because your head chef at Mary's isn't Nigerian. You've had to impart all this knowledge. Who to and how?
0: So I imparted all my knowledge to a very good friend of mine, Amy. Mm-hmm. She's Korean, which everybody's like, wait, what? Yeah, okay. So there's not many Nigerian chefs full stop.
1: Sure.
0: But then in terms of teaching her, it was basically 4 months of her coming to my house every other day and eating Nigerian food until she could spot the difference, I guess.
1: Yeah, yeah.
0: And until she'd make it herself, and I'd obviously give her some form of critique through it.
1: Mary, she's obviously learned so much from you. What have you learned from her and how she's approached these kind of Nigerian-inspired dishes?
0: She's been really... we have a roasted cauliflower, which I kind of let her shine on, and the way she makes that, you can definitely tell it has a Korean flair.
1: Mm.
0: Our jollof rice, we will refry that. And the way she fries that, for me, is super Korean style because it's then crispy at the bottom.
1: Whereas
0: for us...
1: Stone bowl type.
0: Whereas we would just do a whole pot and it'd just be soft.
1: Mm.
0: And actually, don't tell my mum, but I prefer her way.
1: Mary Ekindele, the owner of Mary's in Melbourne. This flourishing of African cuisines in Australia is captured in a 3-part documentary series called Tastes of Africa. It features home cooks and professional chefs

0: from all corners of the vast continent. The creator and producer is Kofa Abdul-Alim, and it's presented by Scintilla Chingepe. For Scintilla, the project raised some very personal questions about just how connected she is to her own culinary heritage.
1: There's a point where you sort of go, there's so many dishes that you're familiar with, that you've grown up with, that my mum would prepare, and but I just didn't know how to cook them because they weren't written down. Like, you know, I come from a cultural background where the idea of recipes and cookbooks is not a big part of that culture. It's sort of like you learn by watching the women cooking, and that's how you learn. And so it naturally kind of fed into the show.
0: Your Zambian heritage.
1: Yeah.
0: That you go in search of on this journey through urban Australia. Along the way, you managed to traverse this whole African continent in one place. Can you talk about what that was like, being able to research one story in one place, in one world, because of the diaspora that's come here?
1: Yeah. Oh, my gosh. It was the highlight. It was really such a dream. Through my work as a historian, I'm very familiar with the diversity within Australia's African diasporic communities. But, you know, I wasn't as familiar with many of the flavors and the food. And to be able to learn about Cameroon through food, to be able to learn about Nigeria and Yoruba culture specifically through food, was just a wonderful learning opportunity for me in just being able to understand the diversity within African Australian communities, you know, that there is so much richness, and that the ways in which that shows up through the food was pretty exciting. So I learned a lot of things that I wasn't familiar with.
0: The role of food when you leave a country, what do you think is the strongest connection for those people you talk to?
2: I think it's definitely them wanting, like through food, it was them retaining their sense of identity, retaining a part of their culture, which sometimes you feel like you're losing it when you leave that place. But also it's like trying to figure out, okay, how do I share my culture and the love that I have for my culture with people who don't know anything about me or where I come from? And so that kind of love and passion just oozes throughout with every single character we meet and with every restaurant that we visit as well. And even like looking at how restaurants like Manje, for example, takes Mauritian cuisine, but then has, you know, its own modern take or a different kind of twist to it. We see that even in, for example, Akwaba, a Ghanaian or West African restaurant where they do jollof arancini.
0: Right.
2: And so that's something you don't really expect, but it's like, you know, their way of bringing a new kind of element and a layer of, okay, this is where we come from. We're holding on to these traditional kind of ingredients and flavors, but then we're also going to try and see how do we tie it in with other influences that have shaped them as people.
0: And look, I love this idea. I was in India. We were talking about the partition and about people leaving Pakistan, and they can only leave with what they can carry, and they're leaving with these huge tawas. They're leaving these, you know, 30 kilo chunks of metal on their back because that matters to them. Greek migrants coming here with huge, great marble mortar and pestles because that's the thing that was almost, that's the thing they can't bear to leave behind. It's the one thing they bring
2: from
0: home.
2: My mom, when we first migrated to Australia, my mom came with her special pots and pans and muiko is like a wooden spoon that you use when you're making certain dishes. So I remember, like, at that time we were like, Mom, this is so embarrassing and awkward. But now that I reflect back, I'm like, wow, this is... there's something deeper to it than what we perceive.
0: When you were talking with the subjects for your documentary, Scintilla, did you find them challenged by not everyone's jollof rice is the same, not everyone's sia is the same, not everyone's Cameroonian, bit of green dish is the same?
1: It did get a bit fiery, particularly between Ghana and Nigeria when it comes to jollof. And I had to play Switzerland because I just decided not to adjudicate. But I think that's also the joy in it. That was the joy for me. I mean, you know, as you mentioned, I was born in Zambia, so I'm from Southern Africa, and so we don't have dishes where we sort of wrestle over where you're sort of going, who lays claim to this and who doesn't. So it was quite interesting to be immersed in cultures that who feel this ownership over a particular dish and with such passion as well.
0: Yeah. These things become so much part of who we are, don't they? I mean, and it becomes a kind of a badge of honour in a way.
1: And that's the thing that's quite interesting because, you know, one of the aunties I also met was Auntie Sheila. She's from Zimbabwe, and one of the dishes she made for me is a vegetable dish. So it's almost like you sort of use like a kale and you chop it up and you put tomatoes, onions, oil and...

0: like bouillon cube, and then she added peanut butter.
1: Mm-hmm.
0: And in Zambia, we have a similar dish, but we don't use peanut butter. We use raw ground peanuts.
1: Right.
0: It's similar, but not the same.
1: Yeah.
0: And this is just a shift in terms of just a border. And it was this interesting thing of just the similarities in certain dishes that was quite fascinating for me, but also made a lot of sense because humans move around a lot and we, you know, adapt to the places where we make home. And one of the interesting things as well, through meeting the aunties, a lot of them talked about when they first arrived, one of the things that they really didn't have access to was ingredients, some of the ingredients they were very familiar with. And so they had to become quite creative. And so, you know, Auntie Sumaya, for example, talks about when she first arrived, getting access to plantain was quite hard. And so she played around with supermarket bananas, and she figured that if you get them at the point before they get ripe and you fry them, you're pretty much getting as good to a texture of a fried plantain as you can get. And it's just things like that where people kind of get very innovative as a consequence of migration to hold on. And I think food is the one thing that people do feel like they can hold on to, because, you know, language gets lost and all the other things that people identify as culture, but also it's got so many memories. I mean, a lot of the women talk to us about their memories of being in the kitchen with their own mums and their own aunties and that experience of then passing that on to their children, their grandchildren in some instances. Regardless of cultural background in any part of the world, food seems to do that for a lot of people. They love holding on to it and sharing it with others.
1: All three episodes streaming on YouTube. I'm interested in what the response has been like from those aunties that you didn't include.
2: Well, it started a bit of drama. I had some uncles going, when do the uncles get their moments? I'm like, it was only three episodes.
3: Yeah, the aunties are like, why didn't, they're calling my mum and they're like, why didn't your daughter feature me? I can do this, I can do that, I do that better.
2: Yeah.
3: So yeah, there's a bit of, you know.
2: It's definitely started
3: putting
2: a
3: out
2: whole,
3: some fires.
1: Kortha Abdullim and Scintilla Chingepe. Speaking of putting out fires, we should address the Jollof Wars, a generally good-spirited debate about which West African country's version is the best. Chef Mary Akindele has learned firsthand that even within the Nigerian community, recipes vary.
4: There are people that just come in and they're just happy that they can jump on a tram in the city and they can have jollof rice. But then there are people also that are like, this doesn't taste like my grandma's jollof rice, or this, or that, and the other. And I say to them, my mums will not taste the same as your mums, and your mums won't taste the same as your grandma's. And everybody has a different way of approaching these things. Where the way my mum cooks jollof rice, it's never been spicy. It's had spice to it, but it's never been like burn your mouth off.
1: Right,
4: like,
1: sure.
4: It's got spices in it. But then I've got Nigerians that will come and be like, I'm used to sweating whilst I eat jollof. I'm not. And I think our mothers have obviously just cooked it very differently.
1: I wonder if Kortha and Scintilla might settle the debate. Is jollof rice spicy?
0: I do feel like most of them do add a bit of kick. I don't think I've had jollof made in the West that uses capsicum instead of scotch bonnet. But whenever I've had like an authentic jollof, it's had kick. It's definitely had like a bit of bite.
3: Yeah.
0: So I feel like the OG version is definitely spicy.
1: I'm going to stop you here because our other guest on the show today says jollof rice isn't too hot.
0: Really?
1: So, yes. And she's Nigerian. And so this is where the.
0: Look, I'm not an expert. I just eat it, Matt. I am not an expert. I just get fed the rice.
3: And we say thank you.
0: And we say thank you.
1: Always say thank you. And a final word from Fatma and Nathaniel. Who does make the best jollof rice?
5: Fatima, you answered that.
1: Smart move, Nathaniel.
6: I'd be very controversial here and say, obviously, West Africans have it because they all fight over it.
1: Yes.
6: But I'd say you should also consider the other one pot rice from the rest of Africa. East Africa has, West Africa has, even North Africa has a mixed pot of rice. And that's why I think we stopped the Jollof Wars, because when a while back we used to have Jollof War and it really turned into a war. So now we just let everybody go try rices from everywhere else.
1: 54 countries, and within each one, cuisines that shift from region to region and from family to family. Much of that knowledge has been passed down by home cooks with no written recipes, just keen observation.

0: perception, and finely honed senses. Now those flavours are finding new fans here on festival stalls, restaurant menus and dinner tables across Australia. And each dish carries its own story. So next time you see fufu on a menu, appreciate that in so many ways, its story is now all one of ours. Every Bite is your weekly journey to the places where food, culture, science and history collide. Every Bite tells a story. Thanks to our guests and for those in Sydney, AfriCultures is coming up at Sydney Olympic Park on Saturday, October the 24th. And all three episodes of Taste of Africa are now streaming on YouTube. There's a link on our website. Every Bite is made in Wurundjeri country and produced by Kim Jurek. I'm Matt Preston.
1: I'm Ife Chiwetelu, and that was Every Bite from Australia's Radio National. Next, It's All in the Mind, a show exploring how we think, feel, and behave.
2: An AI researcher warning the technology could, quote, kill us all within the next 10 years.
3: An artificial intelligence agent has infiltrated an Australian government website.
4: I'm not going to stifle growth of something that will be bigger than the Industrial Revolution.
5: Every time that we make a new episode of All in the Mind on artificial intelligence, the clips that we use in the introduction, the things you just heard, they get a bit scarier. In the past weeks and months, we've heard about AI agents breaking free of internal testing and hacking companies, even governments, including Australian government websites linked to Medicare. Then there is the existential concerns. Whether AI could cause humanity's extinction, as the workers at these companies that are developing AI keep warning. This has got some people reaching for the AI off switch, or at least slow down switch. And cognitive neuroscientist Ruben Rideau and English professor Sophie G have been thinking a lot about the moment we are finding ourselves in. Sophie from the perspective of the humanities, Ruben from the science angle. They're speaking at a panel at the Curious Festival at the Sydney Opera House this week, but we've nabbed them first. So today, we're talking about clinging on to your cognitive skills and creativity in the AI age. From ABC Radio National, I am Sana Kadar. This is All in the Mind. Okay, I'll get you to start by actually introducing yourself. So your name, what you do, where. Ruben, I'll get you to go first.
6: So my name is Ruben Rideau. I'm a cognitive neuroscientist at the University of Sydney.
5: Perfect. And yourself?
7: My name's Sophie G. I'm an English professor at Princeton University in the US. And at the University of Sydney, I lead a small team called the ELIOS Collaboration, lifting up our capacities to be more citizenly in the world.
5: Okay. Very lofty. I like that.
7: Yeah. Love a big idea.
5: Yes. Okay. So talking of AI, a big idea, there has been so many fast-moving developments in the last couple of weeks between Hugging Face, between greater calls for regulation, between very fresh news that the Australian government websites were hacked, and then also, you know, having top researchers say they fear we're going to be dead within the decade because AI will kill us all if we don't slow down. I'm curious to know, you know, how you guys are feeling about these developments at this point in time, because I'm not feeling so great. Sophie, I'll start with you.
7: I'm certainly not feeling great. I think, like everybody, it's been an overwhelming week of bad news for AI, with AI, from AI. And the question is how to respond to it, basically. I think that, you know, when AI first emerged as a technology, it seemed overwhelming, I think in part because no one could quite grapple with what it was. Now it seems actively dangerous. The fact that it's so underregulated has become really evident. And I think all of us in our different fields and ways of working have to say, how are we going to stop this tide? How are we going to intervene in a purposeful way so that AI, in effect, is working for us, not the other way around?
5: A tide is like the right metaphor. It feels like this gigantic ocean wave that we're not anywhere near the crest of, but it's already really overpowering coming for us.
7: Yes.
5: Ruben, what about you?
6: Yeah, I have to agree with Sophie. I think it's been a tough week in the news, and it's hard not to feel some concern about some of the developments in AI. And it seems as though we're in a bit of an arms race, or the companies that are behind these big models are in an arms race between each other that seems like it's heading in a direction that we're not too sure about. And I do think that we need to sort of see a slowdown in order to allow the regulation and the guardrails to catch up so that we can ultimately get this technology.

0: technology to do the things that we wanted to do and not the things that I don't think any of us really wanted to do in the long run.
1: Yeah. I'm curious how you guys are using AI in your work, in your respective fields, and what's meant for your work. Ruben, I know it's important in some of the work you're doing in your lab. Tell me about that.
0: As neuroscientists, we have the unique opportunity to use it in this qualitatively completely different way. And that's as not as a tool, but as a subject of study. And this is because AI is fundamentally inspired by our real brains. And so what we can do as neuroscientists, especially computational neuroscientists, is we can train up these artificial neural networks, which are the components of artificial systems that we're familiar with. And when we can study them in order to try to learn things about our own brains. So what we do in my lab is we take, because I do a lot of research on sensory processing, we can model using artificial intelligence systems processes, sensory processes within the human brain that we know a little bit about from neurophysiology and other sorts of research.
1: Which kind of processes?
0: Visual processing. So you might model the visual system by creating a neural network that roughly corresponds to the different areas in the brain, in the real brain. And then you might train it by asking to do a task that we know that humans can do. So for instance, like image recognition, you might show it a whole bunch of images that you know what those images are, but all the model gets are the images and it has to try to learn what they are through this process of sort of training. What will happen is it begins to form these solutions naturally, in order to perform the task, these sort of little neural mechanisms that allow it to perform whatever tasks it is that you've gotten, that you're training it to do in this example, image recognition. The advantage of doing this, what we call in silico, but you know, in an artificial neural network, is that you have unprecedented access to the neural network. Even the most invasive techniques that you can use on non-human animals don't compare to the level of control and interrogation that you can have in these artificial neural networks. And so once you know that there's some sort of solution that's emerged within that network to perform this task, then you can really deeply understand it in a way that's just not really possible in a biological brain.
2: It's really fascinating hearing you talk, Ruben, because hearing someone speak so specifically and with so much expertise about what's obviously a very useful application of AI caused me to think about, well, what is the problem with AI? That sounds good.
1: Yeah, no, that's a very hopeful kind of application of AI.
2: Yes, very helpful. And as you were speaking, I realized, and correct me if I'm wrong about this, it's very useful because you are trying to understand more completely and measure a physiological operation, what I would call physiological, I guess it's also neurological, within the brain that has kind of manifestations in the rest of the human body and is responding to sensory information coming in from outside. Have I got that right?
0: Yeah.
2: So the pieces that you're moving around, you know, to put it quite simply from my point of view as a humanist, kind of have answers and you can verify whether those answers are correct or not. What I think is the core business of the humanities, which makes it both a really tricky field to be working in, but also a massive asset at this particular moment in human history, is that we in the humanities are most interested in the uncertain, in answers that kind of can't be wrapped up, that need to stay ambiguous. And I know that scientists also do this, so I actually don't in any way want to simplify what Ruben is saying. So, you know, put that in context.
1: We get it.
2: Yeah. but, you know, what I like to say, you know, of the humanities is that when something, the more ambiguous it is, the more complexity it has, the more incomplete the information is, and the more uncertain the outcome, the more attractive a problem becomes to someone working in any of the fields of the humanities. So to answer the question, how do I use AI? I mean, how I personally use AI is in a very, very limited, simple way. When I'm making my classic books podcast, which is about the history of literature, and I need to know something quickly, I can ask Google, basically, you know, what year was, well, this morning we were talking about a Shakespeare play, what year was it first performed and what else was performed at around about the same time. And AI is able to, you know, provide a great deal more information on that than was previously possible.
1: Do you feel or do you see a place for AI in the humanities beyond that kind of fact-checking or admin at some point?
2: I don't do this, but the

0: My colleagues, both at Princeton and Sydney, who are doing the most interesting work in the humanities with AI, they're using it speculatively. They're using it to process huge amounts of data in order to generate information that previously has appeared to be beyond the realm of human reach. So let me give you an example. Yeah. So it's particularly used by people who are working with ancient documents, documents or objects, human-made objects that are extremely fragmentary. So fragments of language tablets from the Assyrian world, for example, or from the Egyptian world, from any ancient or archaic world, basically, where we've only got fragments and traces of what was obviously a very complex and complete body of knowledge. AI is very good at using those fragments and traces and constructing a kind of speculative replacement for what is missing. So what AI is great at in the humanities is what humans are sort of least good at, which is very quickly processing vast amounts of data and showing broad trends, broad possibilities, broad directions that you could take a piece of research in. And then humans come in, of course, because, you know, as we know, even from asking AI, you know, what you should feed your dog for lunch, AI makes quite a lot of mistakes. So humans have to come in to do the differentiation work, the discrimination work. But, you know, the possibilities of what it would mean to be able to reconstruct records that we had imagined were completely missing, that's an exciting possibility.
1: That's fascinating. So basically filling in the gaps of sentences of ancient text kind of thing?
0: Yeah, or more than just sentences, filling in whole texts.
1: Wow.
0: Yeah.
1: I want to talk about cognitive surrender, cognitive offloading, as well as creativity. Let's start with the cognitive offloading. So there's a lot of talk and a lot of concern about how by outsourcing our thinking to AI, we're going to atrophy our own ability to think. How credible is that concern? I mean, there's been research and reports to show that this is happening.
2: Okay, so I'd like to begin just by defining what cognitive offloading is for people. So it's cognitive offloading is is performing a physical task in order to reduce the load associated with a cognitive task, right? Mm-hmm. And so a classic example would be, say, for instance, I needed to go to the shops to buy some ingredients for dinner. I needed 10 items. I could choose to try to remember all those 10 items on the way to the shops, or I could write them down on a list, carry that to the shops, and then look it up and use that to guide the...
1: Okay. And that this counts way, as cognitive offloading.
2: That's cognitive offloading. Okay. So that's, you know, in this case, the list is the physical performance, the act of holding them in my mind, in my memory, is the cognitive task. Cognitive offloading is actually a very adaptive behavior. Mm-hmm. We use it constantly throughout the day, whether it's using GPS to get to navigate to your location, putting your schedule in your calendar so that you know when your meetings are, or even looking something up in Google that maybe you already knew, but you can't really be bothered trying to remember, right?
1: Yeah.
2: You just need it quickly. So we use cognitive offloading all the time. There's a lot of research on cognitive offloading. There's a long history of it. Most of it's been done in the memory domain, but the most well-known costs and benefits are that you actually get a benefit when you have access to the tool, but then you have a cost when you lose access to the tool.
1: So, that's sort of what's showing up in the research with cognitive offloading, isn't it, in students?
2: But it's important to be specific about that. So when I say there's a cost and a benefit, I mean, for example, in the shopping example I gave you, say, for instance, you asked both Sophie and I to go to the shops and buy the exact same 10 items, but only I'm allowed to use a list, right? And so we go to the shops and we come back and you have a look at what we've bought, and I've gotten all 10 items because I used a list, and Sophie had to try to remember all the 10 items, and maybe she forgets one of them. Mm-hmm. You know, we're fallible.
0: She's a middle-aged English professor, after all.
2: So maybe she gets 90% correct, okay? So I've had a benefit there. However, if on the way to the shops I have lost that list, then when I got to the shops, I just had to figure it out as best I could. When we get back, maybe I've only remembered 7 of the items now to Sophie's 9. So she's actually done better having not used the list in the first place. So this is a really reliable effect of or phenomenon associated with cognitive offloading in terms of benefits and costs.
1: Mm-hmm.
2: But that doesn't mean that when I got back, if you ran a general memory test on both of us, that I would necessarily perform worse having used the task. These effects generally apply to specific knowledge, not general cognitive ability. So I don't think the picture's super clear in terms of the effect of cognitive offloading on general cognition. There really is sort of a

0: point at which cognitive offloading is really beneficial, but you can either, you can use it both too much and potentially too little. And so if you think of sort of cognitive offloading on a dimension of not using it at all the way up to using it every single time that you do that cognitive task, not using it also abstinence, say for instance, I was going to the shops. If I never used a list and I tried to remember every single item every single time, you know, that's not very adaptive. I'm going to forget things over time.
1: Your partner would be very annoyed.
0: Yeah, exactly. equally, if you use it every single time, so even when I only had one item to buy, if I wrote it down on a list, even though it's only one item, that also wouldn't be very adaptive. So there's this point somewhere in between the sort of using it all the time and overusing it that is actually quite adaptive. And it's when you supplement your existing cognition that it becomes very adaptive. So I think the key is to supplement and don't substitute cognition with these tools.
1: The other thing that occurs to me also is, Ruben, the examples you were giving of cognitive offloading, they involve memory, but the newer forms of AI that we're talking about, the LLMs, et cetera, they're replacing generation. Is that, like, that feels like a key difference?
0: Yeah, it really is. So I think that's a key caveat to a lot of this research. It has been almost exclusively performed on memory. There have been studies that look, recent studies, like the one that Sophie mentioned, looking at sort of cognitive offloading in the case of generation, creativity. But the vast amount of our insight into this process has come from memory. And so it's unclear at this stage whether or not what we have learned there is transferable to generative processes like composition and inference and generation. So, yeah, I think we need more time to really understand that and more research. I mean, these models are very new. People are researching it actively now, but, yeah, we still don't have a clear picture. And so I think more research is needed in that space.
1: Always.
0: Absolutely.
1: You are listening to All in the Mind from ABC Radio National. I'm Sana Qadar. Today, in the wake of new concerning headlines about AI seemingly every day, we are talking creativity, cognition, and staying human in the age of AI. I'm talking to neuroscientist Ruben Rideau and humanities professor Sophie G, both from the University of Sydney, as well as Princeton University, for Sophie.
2: A word we haven't used yet in this conversation, which is sort of interesting, is discomfort. And something that we, you know, pervasively seek to avoid as humans, I think it's fair to say, and I'm sure other than human species as well, is discomfort. You know, we spot it coming and we seek to avoid it. And then we have this whole other body of human activity in which we purposefully or semi-purposefully expose ourselves to various forms of discomfort, whether that's emotional discomfort, which can obviously range from being in, you know, physical presence with a person who themselves are having very difficult, challenging emotions, being in presence with someone who, you know, is having physically very difficult things happen to them, you know, a person in hospital, the experience of reading a painful book, telling a painful story, looking at art, you know, the list goes on. My teenage son right now is somewhere in the Australian bush by himself in a tent for a week. You know, that's going to be...
1: That sounds painful.
2: Sounds really uncomfortable. So, what, you know, one of the things I think that I find very alarming about the emergence of AI is that part of what makes it so seductive, part of what makes it so alluring, is that it does rub away a great deal of the kind of friction of our capacity to tolerate discomfort. Even in the case of AI that is supposedly sort of replicating discomfort of certain kinds, like a chatbot, for example, where you could talk through difficult feelings.
1: But it's so sycophantic, it'll never be too discomforting.
2: It's incredibly sycophantic. It's also not embodied, and it's not, it doesn't have feeling. And, you know, one of the things that's both subtle but utterly fascinating about human-made objects like writing, art, music, even just, you know, something more mundane like a, you know, a basket or something like that, is that it has been made by a feeling human body. And the process of making somehow, and this is the miracle, imparts to that object the sum of the emotion and the embodied experience that the person who made it has had, and those experiences then get passed to the person who is looking at the object or reading the object. It's, you know, it's a truly extraordinary

0: everything about the way that humans make things. If we want to stay human, and want is kind of, okay, the imperative is to retain our capacity to tolerate discomfort and actually in a way to sort of learn that through discomfort of many different kinds, including boredom, we can learn to use our human capacities in a deeper, richer, more meaningful, and ultimately, I mean, I hate to use this word, but sort of more virtuous way.
1: Mm.
0: And, you know.
1: So you have a moralistic argument.
0: Moralistic or about the idea that, you know, what are we supposed to be doing as humans, if not thinking and feeling and being in community with others in a generous and loving way? I mean, to me, that is our entire purpose. And, you know, there's a lot of talk about the decline of the humanities and, you know, how people aren't doing arts degrees anymore and that arts degrees are useless and so on and so on. This isn't the moment to sort of get on my soapbox about why that's not true. But what I will say is that if only we could wish away our need to be in sustained contact with difficult experiences. I mean, the history of human society is the history of unexpected, unwanted encounters with intense turbulence of different kinds, ranging from plague and war, catastrophic, you know, loss, you know, back in the kind of dark ages, through now to some of the sort of climate catastrophes and geopolitical disasters occasioned by various acts of hostility and aggression. I mean, you know, there's a lot of them, but humans are continually encountering discomfort. And it's unexpected and unwanted. And really, if you look at human history and you really go broad, our survival, thriving, and capacity to stay in meaningful community with one another depends on upskilling in collectively handling discomfort and disaster through our bodies and feelings being attuned to what's really happening.
1: That feels a little bit like really the time we're in now. Intense encounter with turbulent times is right this moment.
0: Yeah.
1: As the
0: like
1: AI
0: this week.
1: Tidal wave comes for us. Ruben?
0: Yeah.
2: If I could just touch on the sort of difference between offloading memory and creativity just for a moment, it would be to say that I think there's a fundamental difference there, possibly not just sort of scientifically, but in the way that we value those two things. So I think that we are probably pretty comfortable with not being able to navigate very well now that we're all using GPS. That doesn't seem to be a skill that we sort of value that much. The same with sort of remembering your schedule for the day. Mm-hmm. I think you're probably pretty happy with, you know, not being able to necessarily remember every single meeting you have, and you're happy to basically allow that to be done by the calendar. But I think for creativity, we see that as fundamentally different. It is just another cognitive task, but we see that as something that is more intrinsic to us as to us as human beings. And I think that that really, it's not just a scientific question, but it's a value-based question of whether or not we are okay with allowing something to do that for us and to what extent.
1: Okay, to wrap up, as we have established, we are in a very angsty moment of existential dread. Do you have any parting words of advice for how people can kind of contextualize the moment we're in, how they can think about it and just try to stay a bit sane?
0: The history of humanity, of human life, is a history of moments like the one that we're in right now. And therefore, we can look at human history and see, you know, what has worked. And the first thing to say is that nothing ever works completely. So we're not going to get a kind of total fix. There is always going to be pain. There's always going to be loss. And that is a grim truth and one of the many reasons that we need to stay in deep contact with our human capacity to absorb pain and loss. You know, we are entities designed to do that. We're also beings designed to be in meaningful community and find great joy and happiness. And I think that by, you know, turning to anything that we each of us can to have a deeper sense of connection to our own bodies, to our own feelings, to the people around us, and actually to the physical places that we're in on a daily basis. I think those things are, it sounds a little cheesy, but those are the things that really sustain us.
1: Yeah. Ruben?
2: I think for people who are considering using AI or using AI, I think you should really try to focus on using it in a way that supplements your cognition.

0: in a way that will make you your outputs better than what you could achieve alone, and certainly better than what it could achieve. So use it to supplement. Don't use it to substitute your own mind. And beyond that, I'd say, you know, get out, go for a swim, go for a hike, you know, take advantage of the natural wonders that we have in Australia.
1: Very, very good advice. That is Ruben Rideau, cognitive neuroscientist at the University of Sydney. And you also heard from Sophie G, an English professor at Princeton University and the University of Sydney as well. Sophie and Ruben are appearing on a panel discussion titled Where's the AI Off Switch at the Sydney Opera House as part of the Curious Festival on the 4th of October. And that is co-presented by the University of Sydney. We've got links to the event and the festival in our show notes. Thanks to producer Rose Kerr, senior producer James Bullen, and sound engineer Tegan Nichols. I'm Sana Qadar. Thanks for listening. Catch you next time.
2: That was All in the Mind, produced by Australia's Radio National. I'm Saroja Coelho. 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After the news, we're back with Living Planet from Germany's DW.
3: This week on Bookends, Y.M. Abdelmajid's At Sea. The thrilling novel follows Zainab, a driller who is tasked with leading an all-male crew on an oil rig miles away from solid ground. As she navigates the complicated power dynamics of her role, she begins to uncover signs of catastrophe that could devastate the ocean around her and threaten the lives of everyone on the rig.
4: I'm a girl who loves a bit of an adventure. I was born in Sudan. I was raised in Australia. You know, I started wearing the hijab, the headscarf, when I was like 10 years old. So when people looked at me, they didn't necessarily see somebody who was like obsessed with like engineering and problem solving. But that is what I was. I was a 13-year-old girl who looked like a nun, but really wanted to be a Formula One driver.
3: That's this week on Bookends with Matea Roach. 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
7: From CBC News, The World This Hour, I'm Neil Kumar. Quebec voters are heading to the polls today to elect their next government, and five political parties are competing for support in a crowded race. Alexander Silberman reports.
8: On a Laval street, at the heart of a battleground riding, Parti Québécois leader Paul Saint-Pierre Plamondon rallied supporters and voters, urging them to elect a majority government.
9: We all want change. We are that change. Give us a chance.
8: Quebecers are now casting their ballots. Christine Fréchette, leader of the Coalition Avenir Québec, ended her campaign in her own riding of Trois-Rivières. The CAQ, in power over the past 8 years, now fighting for survival. Fréchette tried to frame herself as an option for Quebecers who are neither sovereignist or federalist and want economic stability.
10: I think I haven't spoken enough about the consequences of planning a referendum.
8: Liberal leader Charles Millial focused his campaign on federalism amid the U.S. trade war.
11: We can have a strong Quebec within a strong Canada.
8: Two smaller parties are also expected to battle for seats. The Conservatives in Quebec City and left-leaning Quebec Solidaire in urban areas, both hoping to hold the balance of power in a minority government. Alexander Silberman, CBC News, Montreal.
7: Brazil's presidential election is headed for runoff after neither incumbent Luiz Inácio Lula da Silva nor Senator Flávio Bolsonaro secured a majority in Sunday's first round vote. Bolsonaro finished slightly ahead with about 47% of the vote to Lula's 45%. They will face each other again on October 25th. The U.S. Coast Guard has suspended the search for six people, including four Canadians, aboard a missing Ontario-based air ambulance jet. As Jamie Strasher reports, it comes after an extensive operation.
12: After more than 36 hours, the U.S. Coast Guard has suspended its search for the six people on an Ontario-based air ambulance that vanished early Saturday. Suspending a search

0: This is not an easy decision, the Coast Guard said in a statement. We express our deepest condolences to the families and loved ones affected by this tragedy. The identities of those on board have not been released. Those experienced with these types of rescues say a number of factors likely contributed to the Coast Guard's decision. The search encompassed a vast swath of the Atlantic Ocean, covering more than 7,000 square kilometers. So far, only pieces of the plane had been found, about 30 kilometers off the coast of Nantucket. Jamie Strachan, CBC News, Toronto.
1: The United Nations climate change chief is warning that rising temperatures are putting pregnant mothers and newborn babies at increasing risk. Simon Steele will be speaking with delegates at a gathering in Fiji ahead of the Global Climate Summit COP31. He'll be speaking about the climate-driven extreme heat that is increasingly linked to premature birth, stillbirth, low birth weight, and maternal complications. Home sales are down in one of Canada's most expensive housing markets. The Greater Vancouver Realtors Association says they have dropped almost 10% from last year. Apartment sales have taken the biggest hit, and that could mean a drop in prices. Tanisha Bhatnagar has more.
2: Residential sales have decreased this September compared to the same month last year, according to Greater Vancouver Realtors. The association says sales are down by 8.4% year over year, and more people bought attached and detached homes combined than apartments. It notes apartments typically account for half the sales in any given month. A news release from the group says there was also just over a 10% decrease in the number of residential properties listed in Metro Vancouver since last year, and that sales to active listings ratio has dipped almost equally. The association says these factors could result in a drop in home prices. However, they say both downward trends in sales and inventory have kept home prices from declining too quickly, with the benchmark price of a detached home nearly $1.8 million and the benchmark apartment price sitting at just under $700,000. Tanushi Bhatnagar, CBC News, Vancouver.
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0: we would just lie down and then, you know, drink directly from the river with your mouth. And then I have this memory because when I turn over that side, you know, I could see a horse drinking at the same time as well. Yeah, I mean, you can just, you know, lie down, lie on your, and then, you know, drink directly from the river. You're making me to miss my homeland.
1: For the first 20 years of her life, Lobsang Yangtso lives in eastern Tibet. Then she leaves. 25 years pass before she comes home again.
0: But now, everything has changed.
1: The Tibet she returns to is not the Tibet she remembers. The nomads are gone from the hills where she'd watched them grazing. Instead, fences cut across the landscape. CCTV towers are overlooking villages. And the river from her childhood? Nobody drinks there anymore, Lobsang says. But what she's seeing in her hometown is part of something much bigger. Around the world, countries are racing to cut carbon emissions, and demand is soaring for the resources needed to build a cleaner energy system. No country is moving faster than China. It leads the world in building solar panels, wind farms, batteries, and electric vehicles. And much of what China needs is found on the Tibetan Plateau, rivers that feed some of Asia's largest watersheds, along with copper, lithium, and other critical minerals. But this isn't just a story about energy. It's about land, culture, and power, and who pays the price for progress. I'm Neil King. This is Living Planet.

0: So then, especially during summer times, because of the high altitude, we get lots of, the summer flowers.
1: Yellow poppies, purple aster and white wildflowers that you can't recall the name for.
0: And people love to go for picnics and it becomes a community picnic. They love to, you know, keep horses in their houses as well. Tibet has lots of glaciers and streams, and the small rivers are quite, common.
1: In the summer, the river was still cool, fed by snowmelt from soaring mountain peaks. And in the winter, when it froze over,
0: ice skating was quite popular. And then I remember doing that, you know, even though we don't have proper ice skating that we see, but then you would see small kids, you know, they have a small wooden chair or something like that, and then your friends pushing you, and then you just, yeah, rowing. So we have this belief of, believing on the sacred mountain and sacred rivers. And because we believe on deities, so we believe that if we exploit or extract any of the resources or create pollution in that area, so because of the deities, you know, there is a possibility that you get harmed by that.
1: Lobsang left Tibet as a teenager. A monk from her village gave her his blessing, and she set off for India to attend university. She had no idea back then that it would be 25 years before she could return. Today, Lobsang Yangsu is an environmental researcher with the International Tibet Network. For years, she documented the changes reshaping Tibet from afar, while Beijing tightened its political and cultural controls. Then, in 2016, she finally got a visa to go home. One of the first places she wanted to see was the monastery where she had grown up worshipping. In the monastery, the monks wore the same red robes. Police wore plain clothes.
0: Even within the monastery, I could see a police station in the monastery.
1: Law enforcement had entered the monastery. What had vanished were images of the Dalai Lama, the Tibetan Buddhist spiritual leader who fled Lhasa for India in 1959 after Chinese forces had established control over Tibet in the early 1950s.
2: Tezpur, in the northeast of India, has become known all over the world, for it was here that India received the Dalai Lama after his flight from Tibet. India offered the God King of Buddhism a safe refuge from the communist Chinese.
1: But the changes Lobsang noticed went beyond the monastery walls. The land itself had changed.
0: When I was coming inside from Chengdu to my hometown, another really strange thing that I have seen is that sand mining that they do along the rivers.
1: Tibetan herders said fish were disappearing and hundreds of yaks had apparently died after drinking river water. Locals interviewed by the Washington Post blamed toxic pollution from mines upstream. Mines where Chinese companies are digging for what some call the white gold of the green transition, lithium.
0: The river that used to flow just in front of my house, people don't drink anymore.
1: Many of Asia's largest rivers originate in the Tibetan Plateau. That's why this region is called the Water Tower of Asia. Downstream, an estimated 2 billion people rely on this steady flow of water. But it's not just fresh water that matters here. Today, the Tibetan Plateau is dotted with some of the highest saltwater lakes on Earth. And some of those lakes are reservoirs of liquid treasure, lithium, which we need for the batteries that are so crucial to the clean energy transition. Meanwhile, locked into the rock of these mountains,
3: Bhutan has made a number of major breakthroughs in copper exploration on the Tibetan Plateau, uncovering nearly about 20 million metric tons of new copper resources.
1: Copper and other materials mined here go into the solar panels that China produces so efficiently. Some of the largest mines under Chinese state control are located in Tibet, pumping out hundreds of thousands of tons.

0: tons of copper and other minerals each year. But the mountains hold another prize for the clean energy transition, gravity.
1: The place with the most hydropower potential in Asia, well, actually the world, is the water falling off the sides of the east and the south of the Tibetan Plateau. So that's where the dams have been concentrated since the end of the Three Gorges Dam in the last 25 years. My name's Ruth Gamble. I'm the director of La Trobe Asia and a senior lecturer in environmental history at La Trobe University in Melbourne, Australia.
0: Dams work by storing water and then letting it drop. The force of that fall turns turbines, and their spinning generates electricity.
1: So what you have, like, the edges of the Tibetan Plateau where the water just pushes down, that's a technical term. Where it just charges down off the side of the plateau is the most potential energy, gross potential energy of any water on the planet, because the descent is so steep, the descent is so long, that it will turn more turbines than anywhere else on Earth.
0: And that falling water makes Tibet one of the most promising places on Earth for hydropower. But
1: everything else wants to slide down there as well. So landslides and avalanches and outburst floods are all going to come charging down that side of the slope as well.
0: The advocacy group International Campaign for Tibet counts more than 100 dams planned for Tibet that have yet to break ground. It estimates that these projects could displace more than 1 million people. At the same time, the group estimates that if completed, the dams would have a combined generating capacity of more than 270 gigawatts, roughly equivalent to Germany's entire installed electricity generation capacity in 2025. That means the same projects that could uproot more than 1 million people could generate enough renewable electricity to meet the needs of tens of millions more.
1: But then it's like how, it's not just about whether you transition, it's about how you transition, right?
2: China gets it. The United States, America's toast competitively if we don't wake up to what the hell they're doing in this space.
3: They're going to be the clean energy superpower of the 21st century.
4: They are deploying renewable power at a rate that exceeds all other nations. They are the largest manufacturer of renewables in the world.
5: Some analysts believe it could take the rest of the world decades to catch up.
0: China is still the world's largest carbon emitter, and it's still building coal plants at a cracking pace. But its clean energy build-out is also the fastest in the world by a wide margin. To wrap our heads around what might seem like a mess of contradictions, we have to get clear on what China really is.
6: It's an upper middle income economy, right? It's not a fully developed or industrialized economy.
0: That's David Fishman, principal consultant at the Lantau Group in Shanghai. The firm focuses on the Asian energy sector and clean energy transition in China.
6: China is trying to decarbonize and grow at the same time, which is not something most other developed economies have to worry about.
0: Fishman explains that China's energy demand is growing roughly 6% each year. For such a huge country, that means a massive amount of new power coming online. That's roughly the equivalent of adding Germany's entire electricity output in a single year. In 2025,
6: China added enough wind and solar and other clean energy sources so that it was able to meet 100% of incremental growth with its new clean energy sources.
0: Even with all of this energy coming online, many Chinese households run without the kind of electrified lifestyles that the global North is accustomed to. China's energy stats may look huge, but a lot of that power is flowing directly into industrial operations. If you look at the household level,
6: are they still at what a development economist would call an equitable level of per capita energy consumption? And the answer is no, on a global developed economy basis. They're not at that level.
0: Making sure every household has enough affordable power for energy-hungry appliances like washing machines and microwaves is still a problem in China. For Beijing, Fishman says, the founding premise isn't how to decarbonize,

0: It's how to get more power in a stable, affordable way. Decarbonisation layers on top. Put another way, in Europe, decarbonisation is the prize. In China, it's secondary. Yet the country has still built more renewable capacity faster than any democracy has managed. For anyone who wants a faster global transition, that raises an awkward question.
1: If you believe in the China mission, you are in some way kind of acknowledging or embracing the idea that, benevolent authoritarianism is real and a valid way to organize the world, right? That you could have a good emperor or a good king or a benevolent hegemon. And in this case, our political economic systems are really poorly equipped to deal with the challenge of the energy transition. And China has zero qualms. Chinese policymakers have zero qualms about intervening in the affairs of the market.
0: While Europe continues to phase out coal plants, it struggles to incentivize the kind of clean tech production that is needed to fill energy gaps. China, by contrast, can move quickly. It can impose province-level renewable energy quotas and mandate minimum energy efficiency standards for solar panels.
1: So this is how you end up with just wildly different outcomes for what I think most people who are paying attention to, you know, what climate scientists are talking about agree is a socially desirable outcome.
0: The same centralized system that can rapidly advance large energy projects can also easily push people out of their homelands to build mines, solar farms, and dams.
2: If they care about ambitions of energy transition or any of the so-called renewable energy, but at the expense of the Tibet's resources and but at the expense of the Tibetan people's life.
0: In 2024, Tibetans protested against the proposed Kamtok Dam.
3: According to the Tibetan Parliament in Exile, construction of the dam will lead to relocation of 9 monasteries and 25 towns, resulting in demolition.
0: Footage leaked out to the rest of the world. One video published by Radio Free Asia shows a group of maybe 100 demonstrators waving small red flags. They stand against a blockade of police. Another clip shows police in black uniforms grabbing monks in their traditional red robes and shoving them sideways. A video obtained by the BBC shows officials holding papers. Monks kneel before them, clasping their hands together like in prayer, and they're crying. The Kamtok Dam is still in planning stages. But in 2025, the Chinese state broke ground on a much larger hydropower project in an even more restricted area, the Tibet Autonomous Region. The geography can be confusing. The Tibetan Plateau is a vast, high-altitude region that stretches across China and into neighboring countries. The Tibet Autonomous Region is one administrative part of that much larger landscape. And it is here, in the Tibet Autonomous Region, that China began construction on what is expected to become the world's largest hydropower project. The new project could produce 300 billion kilowatt hours of electricity each year. For scale, that's how much power the UK consumed in 2025. Environmentalists are concerned about the impact of such a massive construction project in such a fragile and unique landscape.
2: And with the huge dam constructions that we see, once it destroys, to get restored, it takes millions of years. And we don't know how long it could take to restore the land.
0: The Chinese state has so far declined to publish an environmental impact assessment. Beijing insists the project will benefit everyone. At a 2024 press conference, a foreign ministry spokesperson said the state had spent decades developing the project, so it would have no negative impact downstream. She said the project would, quote, speed up developing clean energy and respond to climate change and extreme hydrological disasters.
4: This is like Great Wall stuff. And it always really struck me that in the last plan where they described the building of this dam, it came after going to the moon, developing new robotics for AI, deep sea exploration and mining.

0: and then this, right? It was like, let's push the envelope. It's like a new frontier.
1: The project makes use of the massive Great Bend of the Yalong Tsangpo River, high in the Himalayas. Chinese ecologists and the Chinese conservation NGO Shanshui describe the canyon as a kind of gene bank for the planet. It's home to an exceptional concentration of wildlife, including tigers, Tibetan brown bears, ancient forests, and the tallest tree in Asia.
0: The path that the Yalong Tsangpo makes through the eastern Himalaya is one of the most amazing geological, ecological, hydrological phenomena on the planet. And I still can't believe that people don't know about it. Like, it should be in primary school textbooks.
1: The river flows through a gorge that plunges down nearly 20,000 feet, or 6 kilometers. That's 3 times deeper than the Grand Canyon. The river runs between twin peaks, then bends around a mountain like a humongous horseshoe.
0: And then as it goes around in a U-turn, it drops really fast. And so it drops like a kilometer in 45 kilometers, like pa-ching, down, all the way down, really fast.
1: Then it joins with another river, which flows out of glaciated mountains.
0: And then the two rivers together drop down again another kilometer, within 100 kilometers before they come around that bend.
1: Along the way, the river drops through layers of wildly different terrains. The top of the gorge is alpine and blanketed in snow. And as it dives down, it becomes like a moisture suck, pulling up water from the Indian Ocean. The drop there is so steep that the land shifts from dry alpine to subtropical and then tropical, all in one line of vision.
0: I've been there in jungles and stared up at glaciated peaks. Right, you're staring at snow and you're sitting there and like surrounded by banana plantations going, what, this is too hot, right? It's very weird situation to be in.
1: China's plan is to bore massive holes through the mountain that the Yalong Tsangpo wraps around. Water from the snowy high point of the horseshoe can shoot directly through the mountain in tunnels, hitting a chain of underground power stations built into the rock, each one squeezing more electricity from the same water before it spits back out into the low point of the river's tropical curve.
0: And the most amazing thing, I think, biologically to explain how amazing this place is the mountains at the bottom, there's Bengal tigers. Yeah, they're the main kind of big cat there. And then the next bit you go up, you have leopards. And then you have these cats that are called Asian golden cats that live in the middle bits. And then you're up the top, you have snow leopards.
1: But it's not just cats living along this great bend. There are at least 3 distinct cultural and indigenous groups here too, including Tibetan Buddhists.
0: I don't think you can say, oh, this dam is going to do good because it's going to reduce carbon. It depends on growth. It depends on how the energy is transmitted, what it's used for. You know, is it used for dark factories with robots to produce more cars? I'm not sure. If it's used to like charge up hospitals and schools and other things, then that's more of an argument.
1: But there's another question. Who will actually use all that power? The Tibetan Central Administration says the electricity generated by the Yalong Tsangpo project will largely bypass Tibet. Researchers studying the project say it is intended instead for China's eastern provinces, where demand for electricity is much higher. China, meanwhile, says the project will bring livelihoods and prosperity to local Tibetans through construction, new industries and jobs. For the much smaller Kamtok Dam, the one that could flood monasteries, China has promised compensation for Tibetans who will be relocated. But specific figures are lacking. We reached out to the Chinese state for this report, but did not get a response. China expects the Yalong Tsangpo project will be operational by 2033. But it's still unclear how damage to other dams during the devastating August landslide in Nepal could affect China's timeline. Nonetheless, China plans to double its non-fossil energy supply by 2035. And by 2060, the goal is to

0: achieve carbon neutrality. But for Lopsang, the bigger question isn't simply how much power China can generate.
1: Wherever the states are planning to build, for me, the core of the question is whether the local people are consulted or not, whether they have been informed or not, whether the environment impact assessment has been carried forward or not. So that, and then the finally, who gets the benefit of this big infrastructure development?
0: Right before Lopsang left Tibet as a teen, she was with family members on horseback, riding from monastery to monastery in the hills to get the blessing of local lamas. When she returned 25 years later, she travelled by car on smooth roads newly built by the Chinese state. She watched covered trucks pass by, not knowing what spoils were inside, and what she saw was irony.
1: The roads are always very clean, because for them the roads are very important, not only for the Tibetans but also for the transportation and for the militaries to move from one place to another. The roads are very important for them.
0: While the paths leading out of Tibet are pristine, it's the rivers within, Lopsang found, that are lined with garbage and run with mud. This week's episode of Living Planet was written and produced by Maggie Quinlan. It was edited and presented by me, Neil King. Our sound engineers were Christian Stetter and Jürgen Kuhn. What did you think of this episode? Let us know. Just go to dw.com/livingplanet and leave a voice message. All you need is your smartphone and just two clicks. We're also very grateful to any listeners who take the time to leave a rating or review on the podcast platform of their choice. That's it for this week. Thanks for listening and sharing the program with friends and family.

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2: I'm Tulip Mazumdar, and I'm a journalist specialising in global health. When I first started working on this documentary in early 2026, the horror of the world's worst ever Ebola outbreak in West Africa in 2014 felt like a distant memory. In the decades since the end of that Ebola outbreak, there had been many smaller ones. And of course, the COVID-19 pandemic, which turned all our lives upside down. But it felt like the world had moved on. And then on the 17th of May 2026, a reminder that these deadly diseases always seem to find a way of making a comeback.
3: Now, the World Health Organization has declared an Ebola outbreak in the Democratic Republic of the Congo a public health emergency of international concern. The country's health minister said that there is currently no vaccine or specific treatment available.
4: This is Mpondwe in western Uganda at the border crossing with the Democratic Republic of Congo. And here, security agencies have started to restrict the movement along this border to contain the spread of Ebola.
2: Watching those first few weeks of Ebola unfold in the DRC, I felt a deep dread in the pit of my stomach. Was it happening all over again? Back in spring 2014, I'd recently been appointed the BBC's first ever global health correspondent. In March, I started seeing brief reports about a mysterious illness in the forests of Southeast Guinea. It was described by one health official as a disease that strikes like lightning. Samples were sent to France for testing. It was the Zaire strain of Ebola, a virus that kills around half of those infected and spreads through bodily fluids, putting those caring for sick loved ones at particularly high risk.

0: risk. It had never before been seen in West Africa and had appeared in a region with some of the weakest health systems in the world. I was deployed to the epicenter of the outbreak, deep in the forested region of Gekedu in southeast Guinea. It was distressing to see the impact Ebola could have.
1: A few days ago, health workers couldn't even get into this village.
2: The fear is palpable, and that fear is helping spread the virus. Some people believe medics are actually bringing Ebola here and harvesting organs from the dead.
0: I had reported from dangerous places before, but nothing prepared me for the sheer terror hanging thick in the air in that village of Kolobengu. We travelled to the village with an outreach team of healthcare workers who gathered the community to explain how to stay safe. Soon, elders started bringing out their sick loved ones. It quickly became very clear that Ebola was already in this community. The team handed out soap and chlorine. It all felt painfully inadequate. There was no running water and not enough supplies. People started pushing and shoving to get hold of the soap. At that point, our safety advisor quietly told us we needed to leave.
3: The head of the World Health Organization says this is the largest, most severe and most complex outbreak of Ebola since it was identified nearly four decades ago. Now the WHO has declared it an international health emergency with an urgent plea for more international help for those countries affected.
0: The announcement of that international emergency in 2014 came within a week of our trip to West Africa.
4: Countries affected to date simply do not have the capacity to manage an outbreak of this size and complexity on their own.
0: By then, more than 1,700 people had been infected across Guinea, Liberia and Sierra Leone. The outbreak was spiralling out of control.
5: We are afraid of this sickness. We are mothers. This community, we take high precautions.
6: At the city's main cemetery, burial teams scramble over fresh graves.
7: Yesterday, they collected 18 bodies. So they're bracing themselves for what they're going to find today.
8: I've lost about two nurses and one doctor. This is the beginning. We cannot take a back step.
9: I'm fighting to survive. I was very unstable. I could not think straight.
0: Daniel Turai was 18 when he and most of his family were infected with Ebola in Sierra Leone.
9: I was really, really critically ill. There was a time when I used to spit blood. I was having continuous running stomach. A lot of people were vomiting blood. Blood was coming from their nose, from their mouth, from their ears. The treatment center was one of the worst places anybody can find himself. Everybody was afraid.
0: I first met Daniel and his sister Cecilia a few months after they recovered from Ebola. Their brother Ambrose died, along with their mother, aunties, uncles, cousins, in total 27 members of their family.
9: Yes, Julie, good morning. Yes, I'm okay. I'm ready to start. I'm okay.
0: 10 years since the end of the outbreak, Daniel and I connected on WhatsApp, and he reflected on what it was like living through that time. He says there was lots of false rumours, misinformation and conspiracy theories going around about what Ebola was and where it had come from that seriously hampered the response.
9: There was chaos. There was confusion. People did not understand what was going on. So that fear resulted in more people losing their lives because even when they have some symptoms, even when they fall sick, they don't go to the hospitals. Everybody was afraid. And the fear intensified because of most of this misinformation that was going around. The government bought it. They bought it for money. They were using the blood of people, using dead bodies from Ebola. So those fueled the fear and made a lot of people not to go to the hospital when they are sick.
0: But even when families did bring sick relatives for help, help wasn't always available. I met the Samuka family at an emergency treatment centre in October 2014, close to Freetown. Several of them jammed into a car with their extremely sick brother, Francis.

0: Well, we've just arrived at this Italian-run treatment centre. Whilst we've been here, a car has pulled up with a family of five. One of their family members is extremely ill. They've been travelling from hospital to hospital.
1: His sister Lucinda was desperate for help.
2: We are dying. People are dying. What is the government doing for us? We don't know.
3: You just press it into your hands and wash. And five gloves for all of you.
1: We gave the family gloves and hand sanitizer in what felt like a futile attempt to help protect them. Then they drove away.
0: The family are leaving now. They're not sure where they're going to go to yet. They are completely and utterly bewildered. They are afraid and they are heading towards a very uncertain future.
1: By the end of that day, Francis was dead. Three others in that car were infected. Lucinda was the only one to survive.
2: Each time I talk about that, I feel the emotion. You know, it's not easy.
1: We met again about a year later, and she told me that medics at the treatment centre thought she died and were preparing to take her to the mortuary when she woke up.
2: They already wrapped me with the bag. They used to wrap people that are dead in Ebola, but then I came back to life.
1: Lucinda became a great advocate for Ebola survivors, many of whom still face post-Ebola health complications today.
2: It only takes the grace of God to live. Ebola will not kill me, never.
1: When I tried to contact Lucinda again for this documentary, her family and former colleague told us she died in 2023. They said she never fully recovered from Ebola, the physical after effects of the disease like constant body aches and pains, or the loss of so many members of her family. They believe it was Ebola that eventually killed her. Throughout 2014 and 2015, the epidemic raged on. I interviewed Dr. Margaret Chan, then Director General of the World Health Organization at the height of the outbreak in December 2014, where I asked her about criticism of the WHO's response to the crisis.
4: So you have been to the ground, you see the complexity. It is fair to say the whole world, including WHO, failed to see what was unfolding. We were slow. All of us were slow.
1: Those delays allowed the virus to spill into other West African countries. A small number of cases also reached Europe and the United States, mostly healthcare workers infected while treating Ebola patients in the worst affected countries. Some of them were medically evacuated home for treatment.
5: A British man who's contracted the Ebola virus is being flown tonight by RAF jets to an isolation unit at a hospital in London.
1: And with them travelled something else extremely contagious, fear. The same fear I'd witnessed spreading through the villages and communities in West Africa was now rippling through some of the world's richest countries too. And it was at that point that the international response intensified dramatically. I remember returning from one of my trips and being asked to do a live TV interview, but the studio team didn't want me in there with them, so I had to stand outside to do it. But the people most at risk and the people who would ultimately stop Ebola spreading further were in some of the poorest communities in West Africa. And despite everything they were up against, they stepped up. Ebola spread not only among the living, but also through the bodies of those it had already killed. Traditional rituals in the region often involved families washing the bodies of loved ones before they were laid to rest. But this final act of love infected huge numbers of people. With schools and colleges closed, students and teachers became the unlikely recruits in the fight against the virus. Pulling on those scary-looking white Ebola suits, they entered the homes of friends and neighbours to collect bodies for safe burial. One of them, who I spent time reporting with, was engineering student Mohamed Kamara.
6: Very difficult work, but we are going to do that. We are doing for the country, so we just have to do it.
0: How long have you been doing this job, Mohammed?
6: 6 months.
0: How many bodies do you think you've collected like this?
6: Hundreds of bodies.
1: Over time, seemingly tiny changes to the response made a huge difference. Bodies were placed in white bags instead of black

0: once. Communities were given more space and time for prayers and rituals as bodies were taken away. In another community on the outskirts of Freetown, local women were given basic training on how to stop Ebola spreading.
1: We explained to her about this virus, then we showed her how to wash hands, how to do the prevention of not getting the virus.
0: This work was crucial because communities were much more likely to listen to healthcare workers they already knew and trusted. Leading these sessions was nurse Joyce Jebambula. She was exhausted when I spoke to her, but determined.
1: Well, it's really painful. It's really painful. At times, I make up my mind I should not go out to work, but I've been signed for it. So, I'll go.
2: Good morning, Joyce. It's been a long time.
1: Very long time. How is everything?
2: Yeah, how are you?
1: I'm fine. I'm good.
2: Yeah, you sound well.
0: More than a decade on, Joyce is now in charge of the Hillside Maternal and Children's Health Clinic on the outskirts of Freetown.
1: We are sitting at the under five section because we are waiting for patients, pregnant women come for vaccine, some come for checkup, antenatal clinics. We are having a bright and sunny day here.
3: Yes, I was on the front line at that time. I work for my conscience to serve my country and humanity. Wow, at that time I felt so bad because I was having no friend. Everyone was afraid of me. They said if they get contact with me, I will infect them. Since that time to now, the clinic has changed. It has been improved. I've got a lot of nurses and the government supply me a lot of drugs for under five children, especially for malaria.
0: Joyce says her clinic is much better resourced and organized 10 years on, but they still lack some of the basics at times, including protective gear, which she says staff sometimes still have to buy themselves.
3: I could not say I have everything. We need gloves. We need thermometers. We need sanitizers. We have to buy for ourselves at times because they supply us, but it's not enough. So if you don't want to be infected, then you have to buy, you see?
2: Do you think that anything as bad as Ebola, like a similar disease outbreak, do you think it could ever happen again in Sierra Leone as bad as it was?
3: We are praying to God that it will never happen again.
0: Little did Joyce or I know, but as we were speaking at the end of April this year, Ebola was once again quietly killing people. This time, 3,000 miles away in the DRC, the country then named Zaire, where Ebola was first discovered 50 years ago. This time, it was the lesser-known Bundibugyo strain, with no approved vaccine or treatment. So did healthcare workers have the basics Joyce had just been talking about? Gloves and protective equipment?
4: No, they didn't.
0: That's Dr. Natalie Roberts from the medical charity Médecins Sans Frontières, one of the first organisations to respond.
4: For people who haven't been to the DRC, and particularly this part of the DRC, it's an area that's suffered from decades of conflict. People are living in essentially poverty. In Ituri, which is where the outbreak started, those healthcare facilities, they're extremely basic. Most places don't have gloves. Most places don't have running water.
2: Even now, in the middle of this outbreak.
4: Yeah, even now.
0: At the time of recording, more than 160 healthcare workers have been infected in the DRC. 43 have died. Every loss puts even more strain on an already fragile health system. Here's Director General of the World Health Organization, Dr. Tedros Adhanom Ghebreyesus, speaking at press conferences this summer.
5: The outbreak in the DRC is continuing to outpace the response.
6: One thing that's different about this outbreak is the unprecedented speed. It's moving really, really fast. I'm deeply, deeply concerned. Unless we're faster, we cannot catch up.
0: Just 3 months after the outbreak was declared, it had become the fastest growing Ebola epidemic on record and the second largest ever after West Africa, but fast catching up.
7: Good morning, good afternoon, and good evening. At its current pace,

0: It's on track to eclipse the West African Ebola outbreak of 2014 to 2016.
1: So why has this outbreak escalated so quickly? How has it come to this again in a country that's already had 16 Ebola outbreaks before? Here's Dr. Natalie Roberts.
2: What we're up against is decades of conflict, violence, neglect, a distrust in the state, a distrust in international organisations. You can't suddenly equip the DRC with nice, functioning, modern hospitals with isolation units. You can't suddenly install running water into every home. In the DRC today, people quite rightly sort of say, well, you don't come and help us when armed groups are attacking us, but you only turn up when there's Ebola, and you turn up with these spacesuits, and you turn up with these facilities that we're unfamiliar with.
1: Listening to Natalie, it's hard not to be struck by how familiar some of this sounds to what I saw in West Africa. But she says there have been many positive changes on the ground, which are making a difference.
2: What has changed today is, first of all, this decision to only have individual rooms. You are in a safe environment, because if you turn out to not have Ebola, you're not going to get infected from somebody else because you're in an individual room. In the old days, family members absolutely could not visit inside the treatment centre. Now we allow family members to come into the area to sit next to the window so they can see at least into the room. They can hopefully talk to the person inside the room.
1: And what difference has that made?
2: A huge difference in trust. People felt these Ebola treatment centres were kind of this black box. You know, people would go in and then they would never see them again. You know, they would just be told later, oh, sorry, they died. So it's really changed that level of trust now, that people understand what we're doing, that this is a medical illness and that we are providing medical care.
1: But there have been bigger structural changes too. African institutions are playing a much bigger role, with Africa Centres for Disease Control helping to lead the response in DRC. And the WHO acted much faster this time, declaring a global health emergency within days of the first cases being identified.
3: My name is Chikwe Ihekwazu. I lead the emergencies program in the World Health Organization.
4: There is so much we know about Ebola, and yet here we are. It doesn't feel like we have learned very much. We're back in the same place.
3: Every community is different. The work you need to do to build up community acceptance, trust, confidence is always different. The circumstances are different. Even if we had a vaccine, you still need to access the community and build up that trust.
1: But Dr. Chikwe Ihekwazu says that despite this, the world is much better at dealing with outbreaks now.
3: The events of 10 years ago fundamentally changed the World Health Organization, led to the creation of a new program within the organization focused entirely on health emergencies. It led to the establishment of several new institutions in countries around the world that all lead us to being better prepared, but also in the R&D space, just the innovation around vaccines, new diagnostics.
4: And what have been the tangible benefits that you've seen since then?
3: Every single day around the world, new clusters of infectious diseases are detected, responded to, and no one ever hears about it. We investigate, we respond, we manage, and it's closed. And so in most of those, they never make the news. And I am confident that most of the time, we have the capacity to prevent, to detect, and respond. Of course, once in a while, there are circumstances that lead to a much bigger outbreak, sometimes a pandemic. We will probably never be fully prepared for whatever comes next. But in terms of where we are today, it's like night and day from where we were 10 years ago.
1: And huge strides in vaccine development are part of that. A vaccine against the Zaire Ebola virus was successfully trialled during the West Africa outbreak and has since been used to help control other outbreaks. CEPI, an international vaccine coalition, now aims to develop vaccines against new threats within just 100 days, and several are currently in development for Bundibugyo Ebola too. But one area the world is consistently bad at is coming together to make sure that outbreaks are stopped where they start before they spread further afield.
0: We urgently need the support of the international community.
1: Here, speaking back in July 2026, is Director General of the World Health Organization, Dr. Tedros again. He was urging countries to commit cash to end

0: the DRC outbreak.
1: We still face a shortfall of more than $400 million. We urge donors to fill this gap and to help us to control this outbreak as quickly as possible. This is not charity. It's an investment in national security.
0: But with the recent cuts to overseas aid and global health budgets, both Dr. Natalie Roberts from Medicine Sans Frontières and Dr. Chikwe Ihikwazu from WHO say global health security threats like Ebola will continue to loom large.
2: I think the world is going maybe backwards in preparedness. With the global aid cuts, we're going to see more and more places that have a dysfunctional public health infrastructure because investment in development of the infrastructure of the state services is being cut. So rather than the work being put in place to create a functional health system, instead we're waiting almost in crisis response mode. Money will go in once the outbreak starts, and by then it's too late.
3: The work we do in between outbreaks is very important. Right? You can have all the perfect tools to respond to an outbreak when it happens. If you're not building trust between a community and the health workforce, it's a fallacy to assume that when there's an outbreak of a pathogen like Ebola that we are interested in because of its potential to spread globally, that suddenly we will have the collaboration of the community. It won't happen.
4: If a new COVID-like virus emerged today, how well do you think the world would be right now to handle it?
3: I think we would be a lot better at finding it. We will be a lot quicker at developing countermeasures like vaccines, diagnostics, therapeutics. Where I'm most worried about is where we need to make collective decisions. How do we collectively agree that if you have a scarce vaccine, for instance, that the best use of that vaccine is not to build a wall around myself, but to deploy that vaccine to where it is needed, so you stop the spread at the point where it is needed the most. So yeah, it's a double-sided answer. Excited about the progress in the science, deeply, deeply worried about the politics in the world and whether it will truly allow us to come together to find solutions.
5: After here, I'm going to do my studies. I have classes tomorrow. I have to read. I have to do some revisions.
0: Back with 2014 Ebola survivor Daniel Touré, who we heard from in Freetown at the start. I caught up with him between classes in neighbouring Guinea, where he's training to become a doctor.
5: Of course, for me personally, the memories are always fresh. It's still difficult losing now an entire family, my mother, my brothers, my sisters, my uncle, my aunt. So it leaves a huge, huge gap. I just have to find a way to cope, to find opportunities so that I can achieve my dream of becoming a doctor, so that I can go back and save lives.
0: And in the end, it's people like Daniel, well-trained, properly supported, and working in stronger local health systems who give us, the rest of the world, the best chance of stopping the next deadly outbreak where it starts.
5: Yes, Tulip, I've been hopeful, as always. That was the reason why I'm here today. I'm here not only for myself, but for my country, for my people, for my family, to help to improve the health system, make it one to become one of the best health systems.
0: This documentary was produced by me, Tulip Mazumdar, and Karis Wall. It was a Bespoken Media production.
6: BBC, BBC.
7: That was the documentary from the BBC. I'm Saroja Coelho. 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
8: 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When you talk to a chatbot, it can feel like technological magic. But behind the illusion of engineering brilliance is an open secret in the tech industry that tens of thousands of workers, many based in Africa, spend their days teaching AI how to speak, respond, and even simulate intimacy.

0: You know the story of where chatbots get their information from? They're fed the breadth of human output, scraping our literature, art, scientific discoveries, our news stories, which they then serve back to us in bite-sized pieces. But how are chatbots actually taught to chat? They're trained to. By humans.
1: These models literally cannot do anything that it is not shown and trained on in advance. So the fact that ChatGPT can chat is because there's literally human workers that are typing into these models and showing it. This is how dialogue happens. Like, person A talks and then person B responds, and then person A might talk again.
0: One of the ways this is done is not directly with the chatbot at all, but through human-to-human messaging apps. Human-to-human, or moderator-to-user, transcripts are gold mines for AI companies. An AI company buys these logs to see how humans flirt, joke, de-escalate arguments, or keep a conversation engaging. They then use these transcripts to train chatbots to mimic that exact same flow. One of the job titles in this chatbot training ecosystem is chat moderator.
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5: From CBC News, The World This Hour, I'm Neil Kumar. Quebec's provincial election takes place today, and the Parti Québécois currently has about a 30% lead in the polls. But as Alexander Silberman reports, Quebecers are concerned about the party triggering a third referendum.
6: I'm trying to make up my mind. And
7: voters in Montreal split between five parties say a range of issues are top of mind in Monday's election.
8: Healthcare and taxes.
7: And many say they want change. That's exactly what Parti Québécois leader Paul Saint-Pierre Plamondon is promising. His party is positioned as the front runner.
9: We all want change. We are that change. Give us a chance.
7: But with the PQ likely to form government, there are growing concerns about the likelihood of a third referendum on Quebec independence, especially among English-speaking voters like Joe Moreno.
10: I think it would be a disaster short-term for the economy of Quebec.
7: The Parti Québécois has only garnered about 30% of support in the polls, but that margin could still be enough to win a majority. Alexander Silberman, CBC News, Montreal.
5: Brazil's presidential election is heading to a second-round runoff. Neither the incumbent left-wing president Luiz Inácio Lula da Silva nor the right-wing populist Flavio Bolsonaro have secured the 50% required for the vote. Bolsonaro has a 2 percentage point lead heading into the next runoff, which will take place on October 25th. And breaking news from Spain, where Prime Minister Pedro Sanchez has called a snap election for November 29th. This follows the defeat of several housing measures in Parliament on Friday. The U.S. midterms are weeks away, and prospects are looking grim for the Republicans. Surveys suggest voters are frustrated by rising prices and the war with Iran, which is at a stalemate. U.S. President Donald Trump is out campaigning, and as J.P. Tasker explains, he's hoping more FaceTime with his base will bring up his numbers.
11: I'm here to say hello, I love you, and I'm coming really as a sign of respect.
12: U.S. President Donald Trump is on a campaign blitz, a month out from the crucial midterm elections that will decide the balance of power in Washington.
11: It's the most important midterm election we've ever had because we have a lot of communists running.
12: Conceding his party could be in trouble, Trump is swinging through what are normally reliably Republican states, trying to shore up the MAGA vote. Hitting five in the last 4 days.
11: We're worried about Michigan. We're worried about Texas.
12: Poll after poll released over the weekend suggests November's vote could be a Republican bloodbath. The latest New York Times Siena survey shows Democrats have an edge in key Senate races, including a six-point lead in ruby red Texas. Even Kansas is tilting towards the Democrats. which haven't won a Senate race in that state since 19. 19-

0: 32. JP Tasker, CBC News, Washington.
1: The sexual assault controversy surrounding New York State's Cornell University is intensifying as a protest is planned for today. It comes after a woman at Cornell University said she was pressured to take drugs at a fraternity house in 2024 before being raped by a group of men now dubbed the Cornell Seven. Misha McCann reports from New York.
2: The protest is called Justice for Survivors and is planned to take place at Cornell University today. Organizers are calling for the alleged perpetrators to be expelled or have their degrees revoked. They're also demanding changes to school policies around sexual assault punishments. The saga has ignited a storm of support for the woman known as Jane Doe, with supporters arguing she has been let down by the system. Jane Doe's lawyer, Thomas Giffra, told CNN on Sunday the young woman is receiving threats online and demands that she drop the lawsuit.
3: There are people out there trying to track her down. They've tracked down the wrong women, at least three of the wrong women that I've heard about. They said, we're going to shut you up.
2: That followed a video message from Cornell University president Michael Kotlikoff, who called the allegations deeply disturbing and promised the university would investigate.
4: Cornell has extraordinary resources and expertise. We will bring them to bear.
2: New York Governor Kathy Hochul has tapped Attorney General Letitia James as a special prosecutor to lead the investigation, saying she was unhappy with the response from the local district attorney. Mitch McCann for CBC News, New York.
1: And that is The World This Hour. 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
5: Welcome to Ideas. I'm Nala Ayed. Today, we start with a story about a storyteller. 2 decades ago, when he was in his early 20s, Hanif Abdul-Raqib didn't appear destined to become an award-winning author. He was an avid reader, but not interested in writing. He'd spent time on the streets without a home and in jail for petty crimes. But he started writing about the local punk scene and participating in poetry slams in his native Columbus, Ohio. Within a few years, Abdul-Raqib was an accomplished poet as well as a music and cultural critic, writing celebratory essays about black performance in hip-hop, jazz, soul, dance, film, literature, and basketball, and writing about the communal pleasures of top 40 music. But a darker undercurrent runs through his acclaimed books, like They Can't Kill Us Until They Kill Us and A Little Devil in America, where he probes a society that enjoys, imitates, and appropriates the culture of black people while discriminating and committing brutal acts of violence against them. Hanif Abdul-Raqib is now the author of 8 books with an impressive list of awards and honors. The latest prize is the 2026 Weston International Award, presented annually by the Writers' Trust of Canada for a body of work by a non-fiction author. Hanif Abdul-Raqib received the award at the Royal Ontario Museum in Toronto in September 2026. And as you'll hear, he speaks the same way he writes, in a rhythm of thoughtful pauses, bursting into torrents of poetically phrased ideas, insights, and deeply felt emotion.
6: It's really good to be here. I was on a run yesterday, and someone stopped me, and they said, hey, do you write things? And I thought, oh no, this person's gonna try to give me their manuscript. And he said, my partner reads passages from your books to me while we're in bed together at night. Which is very sweet. Also a compliment that I get often, and that is very flattering. I will say, when I read my own passages to my partners in bed, it hasn't worked out well for my relationships. So I'm glad it's working out better for all of you. Also, on a run today, I promise I'm not just going to give you a catalog of my runs, but on my run today, I saw someone with like a flipped up 90s hat reminiscent of Wesley Snipes and White Men Can't Jump. And I was thinking about how White Men Can't Jump is one of my favorite films of all time. And my favorite line in White Men Can't Jump is the line that Woody Harrelson gives to Wesley Snipes when he hustles him the first time, where he responds to Wesley Snipes's exuberant shouting of, it's hard goddamn work to be this good. And Woody Harrelson, in response after he hustles him, says, it's hard goddamn work to make something this pretty look like a chump. And I love that line. And I think about it often when I look at cities I once loved just becoming

little bit as a child. I loved running my hands through the thickness of it and getting my fingers tangled up in the thick loops of it. And why I love that is probably less about the carpet itself and more about my mother, who, while I was running my hand through the carpet, would be one room over, which was the kitchen, singing often in a song that my mother loved to sing when it came on the radio. Although I would never hear the radio, I'd only hear her singing, was Whitney Houston's I Want to Dance with Somebody. And my mother sang that song with such enthusiasm and such clarity and beauty and brilliance that I thought it was her song. I mean, literally, I thought my mother wrote this song and was performing an original song. And I don't know, I cannot tell you today if my mother's singing voice was traditionally beautiful, but I knew that back then it was the only singing voice I knew, and so I loved it. And I knew that it was a sweeter tone than the tone that she sometimes spoke with, and she would sometimes turn the sweetness of that tone towards my ear and sing in my ear when I was unsettled or couldn't sleep. And so to me, it was the greatest singing voice that existed in the world. And I say this to say that the first time I heard I Want to Dance with Somebody on the radio was on the school bus when I was maybe 7 years old. And I remember leaning over to someone and saying, "That's my mom's song." I had no other framework for it other than to say, my mother sings that song. How did it get on the radio? And this person singing doesn't sound like my mother. And everyone, you know, kind of laughed. But I remember thinking how much gratitude I had for that window of time, which was maybe about a year and a half, where I believed fully in the mythology of this one thing before it became another thing. I have still to this day so much gratitude for the sense of wonder that childhood afforded me before time and the passage of time interrupted that wonder with a harsher reality. One thing that that baffles my mind is that none of us asked to be here, right? We just showed up because two people decided we should show up. And in the minute that we show up, the sole requirement of our presence is that we are going away. We are born and then we begin the process of going away. And I had decided a long time ago, when I first started writing work that meant something to me, and when I first started living in a way that allowed for the work to mean something to me, which meant in my case, when I first started turning to others with deep curiosity and not necessarily asking what I could get out of them or what I could extract from them to further my own gains, when I first started committing myself to the idea that I almost am required to be more curious about the person across from me than I am about my own place in the world, I really committed myself to treating my going away as a sacred action and not a passive one. It's very funny, by the way, to see the red dinosaur bones back there. And I once went on a date with someone who didn't believe in dinosaurs. And it was one of those things where, like, you know how, like, some people have a little playful conspiracy they dabble in? Some of you likely do. I'm not knocking that. But sometimes the playful conspiracy becomes, like, something someone has formed an entire identity around. Where it's like, you know, early in the day, she's like, "I don't believe dinosaurs exist." And I was like, "Yeah, you know, maybe, haha, LOL, you know what I mean?" But hour and a half in, she's still like, "I got some things if you want to read them." I was like, I don't know if I want literature. I wish her well. She lived here for a time. She should come to the museum and see the bones. I have endless gratitude for my commitment to tie my time up in the time of others. Because I think to make time your God and to say I want to hoard time for myself, and yet I have nothing to do with it except hoard it, is detrimental to the already fraying edges of the heart that has turned itself over to machinery. And so the only way I know how to act in opposition to that is to really fiercely, through robust and relentless curiosity, tie my time up with the time of others. We've only been together, all of us, for a few minutes, but I have so much gratitude for those few minutes because I think that I am already feeling more full than I would be had I not had them with you. For a moment now, our lives are tied up together. By that I mean, is that should I make it through the evening, I'll step outside into the night and I will still deeply miss my mother's voice. I'll go back to my hotel and I will long for the sound of my mother's voice. However, I have, in the little bit of time we've gotten together, gotten to tell you a story
And the next time you hear, I want to dance with somebody for

brief moment, you might think, this reminds me for 1 second of the story that guy told about his mom. And now my mother gets to live with you for a split second in an undetermined future, and our lives are tied up together. When I was younger, I was incarcerated often because I was both bad at stealing things and bad at lying about it. I would recommend, not that I'm trying to steer anyone towards a life of crime, but be good at one or the other. You can't be bad at both. And I never got good at one or the other, so I was in jail often. And because of this, one of my major organizing political principles is correspondence with incarcerated people. I correspond with political prisoners in Gaza. I correspond with anarchists in Sudan. And I correspond with folks who are incarcerated across the United States, largely Muslim folks, you know, because when I was incarcerated, I got a letter from a young Muslim brother who I didn't even know. I was raised Muslim, by the way. Shout out to other Muslims in the room if there are any. I'm in Toronto, so there are some. I have a regular correspondence with this incarcerated brother who's incarcerated in upstate New York. And what I love about these letters, no matter where they come from, is that we're laying our suffering atop our pleasures, and that strips us of this hierarchy that enforces these individualistic ideas that say, because you are suffering more than I am suffering, your life or story holds a certain level of value that mine cannot attain, and all I have to feel is guilt, right? I'm more interested in saying, I would like to feel a depth of gratitude for what we are sharing together because our lives, again, are tied up in each other's lives. I correspond with this incarcerated brother in upstate New York, and I won a different award a couple years back, and he and I were talking on the phone, and he was telling me about how his daughter was driving up to visit him the day I won the award, you know, and he was like, I haven't seen my daughter in so many years. My daughter's coming up to visit, you know, I was like, you know what I mean? This is beautiful. And I remember feeling so small and ashamed, weirdly. I was like, I can't bring up this material award. Like, he has a thing that is so large. And we talked on the phone about a month later. And by that point, he had gotten word of the award because it was in the papers and whatnot. And he said, brother, why didn't you tell me about this thing that you won? And I did this whole silly guilt trippy thing of, oh, you know, I didn't want to disrupt this beautiful moment of your daughter coming to visit. And I just wanted to give you the floor and cede the ground to your beautiful news. And he said this thing that I always think about, which is, that's not how it works. My life is tied to your life. And because of this, we are both larger in the eyes of those who want us gone. And I think about that all the time because my biggest responsibility, I believe, is to create a life that is so open to interweaving into the lives of other people I don't know, other people I want to know, other people I might encounter, people who stop me on the street. When people stop me and say, like, I read a book of yours and I liked it, my first question is, what's your name? When I'm dead, I would like people to say, I ran into that guy on the street once and he seemed way more interested in me than I was in him. He seemed interested in making something of this interaction that served both of us. That is the kind of life that I would like to live and I would like to commit to. And I'm going to tell one last thing about birds. Two sets of birds who found their way to my house. There's like prime real estate on my roof for birds to build nests. And when I go into my closet, you hear them. And I don't disrupt them, but I would go into my closet and I would hear birds, baby birds, wailing, screaming, right? The freshly born child birds wailing and screaming at the fresh horror of being born into a world they don't understand and cannot fly anywhere in. Or wailing and screaming at the fact of their beloved parent's absence while their parent is scouring for food somewhere. And as time goes on, the birds screaming and wailing, as I got a little bit older, they found their voices a little bit. And the screaming would become something that slightly resembled singing. And that's when I knew they'd be ready to fly off soon. And that happened once this summer, and then a month later, it happened again. A new set of birds came, and I heard the wailing and the screaming, and then I heard them slowly transition into singing before they took to the sky. And I thought, what an arc of life that there is, I think, the world and its intersecting apocalypses require of me both singing and screaming, and the kind of limitless belief that I have not yet found every inch of the wings I require to navigate a sky that is terrifying to me and one that I feel unequipped to handle. And writing is the way that I build the

others that hopefully equip me for an actual life. I'm not foolish enough to believe that what I do on the page is distinct or unique enough to be all I care about. I care about living a life that sends me running back to the page with urgency and excitement. I love the song Maggot Brain. The story, as it's told, is that George Clinton told Eddie Hazel, who was then like a 22-year-old guitarist, who played, by the way, if you love Maggot Brain, fun fact, Eddie Hazel played that in one take, single take. Can you imagine if you've heard that song playing that in a single take? George Clinton told Eddie Hazel, play like your mama died, or at least that's the lore, but it's not the full scope of what he told him. He told him, and I think this is vital, to play as if he had just received the news that his mother was dead, and play as if he had to take a full measure of his life, the life he had before and the life he then had after, a life where his time, this part is me talking, a life where his time was once ornamented by a presence, and the reality of his time after is now ornamented by loss. And that is why, if you listen to Maggot Brain closely, it sounds like someone grappling with that. There are moments in the instrumental of Maggot Brain where it sounds like the guitar is running up against the wall that it can't break through. And it sounds like the guitar is pacing the outskirts of a land that is familiar, but it can't quite decipher it. And I think that's essential context, because it asks you, one, to press your ear closer to what you are listening to. But it also asks you to have a depth of curiosity that says, what does my relationship with loss, with grief, sound like? What does it feel like when I hear something that reminds me of someone I can no longer touch in a material sense? What does this sound send me crawling back to? What does this open up my world to? I desperately want to know, what is the sound you miss when you press your ear to a wall? That informs me about you and your life and what you've lost and what you want back. And I don't want to do anything with that other than say, again, let's tie our lives up together so that when I hear that sound, I might think of you. And my life becomes bigger by the capability I have to think of you for a moment and say, this is something that exists outside of me. And therefore, I am a little less significant than I thought I was, which is beautiful. My dear elder, Miss Anna, I'm in community with elders because when I was in and out of jail in my 20s, I had gotten arrested so many times for things that are like bad, but not so bad. You can do like real time. It was like a couple months at a time. But I had gotten in so much trouble that a judge was like, listen, man, either you go do a year in jail or you volunteer at the senior center. Those are your only two options. And of course, being a 23-year-old where I was, again, a baby, I was like, I'll do the year. I'll do the year. I don't want to be around old people. I'll do a year. Fortunately, I had a public defender who was like, he will go to the senior center. And now, for 20 years of my life, I've never left. I did the first year reluctantly and angrily. I did the second year with some hesitation, and I've never left. And one of the seniors at that center is my beloved elder, Miss Anna, who at 88 years old is always asking me why I'm not married. And I think she has a very low standard for what a husband can be, because I'll like bake a cinnamon roll out of a Pillsbury thing and bring it to her. And she'll be like, you made this? Why ain't you married? I'm like, well, I mean, anytime I get a haircut, she's like, you look like you took care of yourself today. Why ain't you married? It's like, look, I think the bar should be higher than a man showering. You know what I mean? I love Miss Anna, who at 88 years old, she recently had a very minor surgery that I had to drive her to the hospital for because I am one of the few people she has left. She has lost two husbands. She's at an age where the majority of her friends have died before her. And she has, I think, every reason to say, I think I've gotten all I can out of this life. This is what people ask us to believe about elders, that they hit a certain age and then they're careening for an exit. Some are, to be clear. Miss Anna, what I love about her and why she teaches me every day, I know no one who wants life more than her. I have never met a person who wants to continue living with the ferocity and urgency of Miss Anna, and she wants to keep living because she firmly believes that upon each day, she may encounter something that illuminates a thing that she has in her 88 years otherwise never experienced. And my nihilism and my cynicism shrinks at the altar of that kind of urgency. And my

0: spiraling shrinks at the altar of an 88, almost now 89. Her birthday's in 2 weeks. I haven't gotten her a gift yet. Maybe I'll get married for her. I'll just marry someone. I'll just like marry someone. You're like, happy birthday. At almost 89 years old, who says, I don't want to die yet. I haven't seen everything that could possibly move me. She is so aware of her going away and so aware of the desire to cling to. Our going away must be sacred. It can't be passive. It doesn't matter for me if I am in my 40s, 50s, 60s, or I live beyond that. My going away has to remain sacred. And I think about Miss Anna often, and I will say this. I think so much of what is demanded of the writer now, I think, is to write these sprawling elegies for a future they can no longer have, instead of demanding perhaps the possibility that a new world can be built out of the materials that we have at our disposal if we look towards each other with real curiosity and a depth of wonder and a depth of care and a depth of questioning. And therefore, I think that my purpose is not to tell you about the future that is going to escape us all. There's a lot of that, and I understand that that is an important part of where we are. But the way I see it, death is the only certainty we've got. And so, yes, I would like to not accelerate towards it, but I'm also not going to spend my time steeped in writing elegies for a certainty. I am instead committing in my writing to a deep affection for the vibrant and decadent, unimaginable next hour or next minute, which might, in its passing, offer a revelation of deficit, or of delight, or of heartbreak. And I've been thinking lately, too, of like what gratitude I have for a heart that is still capable of breaking. One crisis that I think helps fold into all these other larger crises is that people have refused themselves the possibility that their heart is still capable of breaking in unique ways that it has not yet broken, or that it has broken in ways that are beyond repair and therefore can never break effectively again. But there is so much to break our hearts every day, and not just in ways that are devastating. My heart breaks when my dog chases a squirrel up and the squirrel runs up a tree and my dog sits at the foot of the tree and stares up every morning, realizing that she does not have the capability to climb it. That breaks my heart. But I also know that to have a heart that open for breaking, to be open for the business of breaking, also means it's open for the business of repair. And I have to look upon the breaking with the same ferocity I look upon the repair with. And I have gratitude for a heart which refuses apathy and which refuses atrophy. And I guess the last thing I'll say is I want that heart for you all. I hope you all still have that heart. And I want that heart for whomever you love. And I don't know. We're in a time, I think, where we owe ourselves an expansive ability to refuse and a desire to refuse what is being forced upon us and what we are being told about what our futures are and what we're being told about the limits of our futures. And so maybe our refusals will make us brave and they will carry us to newer and better affections upon which a new world will be built. And it is going to take a very long time. It will, to quote Woody Harrelson, it'll be hard goddamn work. Thank you.
1: Hard work, yes, but that's the kind of new world I think we could all get behind. Hanif Abdulraqib's most recent book is There's Always This Year, on Basketball and Ascension. The winner of a 2026 National Book Critics Circle Award. And he's the 2026 winner of the Weston International Award for Nonfiction. This is Ideas. I'm Nahla Ayed. Reflections on loss, longing, and belonging are constants in Hanif Abdulraqib's writing, along with the abiding presence of his hometown of Columbus, Ohio. When Hanif joined me in the Ideas studio, I asked him how those themes have coalesced around the idea of home in his work.
0: You know, my first book of poems is a book called The Crown Ain't Worth Much. It came out in 2016. I started working on it around 2014. And I remembered thinking about how I grew up in this golden era of, or one golden era of, a very specific kind of Black film. The Black film that was telling a story of young Black men primarily surviving in neighborhoods, something like Menace Society, Boys in the Hood, Juice, these kind of things. And I was growing up in that era of film while also understanding my surroundings to not be wholly different than, you know, that which I was witnessing. And I think that kind of fueled me, this idea that

0: you know, in the places that people consider flyover states, there are really rich narratives about people trying to survive. But as I got kind of more, particularly with my last book, There's Always This Year, I think the concern expanded significantly. And it wasn't just trying to bludgeon people with Ohio and the stories of Ohio. And it became more fascinating to me to ask questions of what it means to love a place when it no longer reflects you, or what it is to stay in love with a place through just your continued presence in it. What does it mean to choose a place back? You know, none of us choose where we begin.
1: Very true.
0: Place is kind of something that initially happens to you. And then after its immediate happening, you may, if you're fortunate, have the chance to choose it back.
1: You did.
0: But I did, yeah. And I think that has, to me, less to do with kind of pounding my chest about how great Ohio is, and more to do with a deeper consideration of what it is to kind of try to rewrite your history in a place that's trying to write over it.
1: On that, if I recall correctly, you said somewhere in one of your essays that home is where the heart is, but the heart doesn't always stay home, or something
0: like that. Yeah,
1: yeah. Yeah. How much would you say that Columbus actually feels like home to you?
0: It feels like home a great deal to me. So much so that I think sometimes other places can feel bewildering, not in a bad way, but in a way where I just don't understand the human rhythms. The architecture itself is architecture, but the human rhythms of other places can be disorienting for me, because I have gotten so attuned to the music and the heartbeat of Central Ohio. Also, Columbus feels like home to me because I've gotten to build what I think is a pretty robust community of people, multi-generationally. And so in that way, I feel most clearly translated in Columbus. You know, people in Columbus, I think they're proud of the work I do, but they don't really define me by that. And I think that actually doesn't happen in most other places. I'm defined first by what I've produced, which is understandable. But in Columbus, I'm defined first by who I am, because so many of those people have known me for years before I wrote anything. And so I think oftentimes that my sense of belonging is not necessarily tied to a geographic location. It's instead tied to the people who arrive to wherever I am and see me most clearly. I have a lot of gratitude for the fact that I get to read things in front of many, many, many more people now than I used to. But there is something about me that still loves that early sense of I'm reading in a room of 50 people and I'm not sure how they're going to react to work, right? That to me is not tied to any home in a literal sense. It's tied to what we can build collectively in a room, you know, on a stage or in an audience.
1: I want to go back to the beginning, if I may, and ask you just how you came to writing. What made it something that you were not just able to do, but something that you needed or wanted desperately to do?
0: Yeah, well, I started so much later, I think, than a lot of my peers. I wasn't very interested in writing growing up. I was very interested in reading, but not at all interested in writing. In my teens, in early 20s, I found the punk and hardcore scene in the early mid-2000s, when it was kind of flourishing and having a moment. And at that point, every micro scene, geographically or what have you, had zines that would, you know, now I think there's a beautiful revival of zine making. And I thought that it would be important to report on the movements of the scene I was in, because these scenes were intertwined, you know, Columbus and Dayton and Detroit and Pittsburgh. And I remember one zine I got out of it was like a Detroit black punk zine, had like a scene report. It was just kind of the reports of what was going down in the interior universe of that scene. I thought, well, someone should do this where I am. And that's how I got into writing, because it was an act of service for the people I cared about to say, I know that you, reader, are not here where I am, but I would like to offer you a window into what's happening where I am. And so that it might be enticing enough for you to come see us. That was it. I didn't want a career out of writing. For me, it was just an act of service.
1: Sounds like a mission.
0: Yeah. It felt like no one else wanted to do this thing and I was capable of doing it. And so I did it. And from there, I began to write album reviews for regional local newspapers. I got to review all of the big pop albums that no one else wanted to touch, which was great for me, because I don't know if I think criticism for me is something where the critic sits on high and dictates to an audience what

0: they should or should not be hearing or listening to or feeling. Mm-hmm. I begin to ask myself the greater question of, is this album achieving what it seems like it's setting out to do? Because a lot of those albums I did not like, and I would go into them saying, well, I'm not a fan of this artist, but I still need to write a review that has substance and that has nuance and clarity.
1: And you could still appreciate the intention.
0: Yeah, I had to find a way to appreciate the intention. And I think that is what made me kind of formally a critic.
1: So what inspired, who inspired you? Who was influential in your writing?
0: My mother. Though she was not alive when I found poetry, my mother worked two jobs. She worked for the state, and then she worked at a JCPenney call center, which, you know, back in the day, you used to get these thick JCPenney catalogs, and you had to call in the order, you know.
1: Yeah, we had the equivalent.
0: Think about
1: it is
0: now.
1: Wild.
0: But my mother was the person who answered those phone calls. And when she was done working two jobs, she would come home and work on a novel on her typewriter. Very old, very loud typewriter. And we had a computer in the home, but I think she liked the rigor of the typewriter, the sound of it, the symphony of hitting a key and having it respond with kind of a loud ringing in a sense. And I was too young to think about it in this way at the time, but that was the first time I witnessed someone committing to something they loved, even though they did not have, perhaps, I would imagine she didn't have the time and energy for the job. But she found the time and energy for the thing she loved to do.
1: And the thing was writing.
0: The thing was writing.
1: It wasn't just anything.
0: And writing for the sake of completing something she envisioned.
1: Did
0: right?
1: she complete it?
0: Yes. I have not read it. It's in a box in my father's closet still to this day. My mother died when I was 13. But I think about that kind of rigor and commitment to craft. When I was getting into poems, I had this really strict routine. I worked at a breakfast diner, which was ideal for me. Because I would get up at 6 a.m. I would go to work and I would work until around 1 or 2. I would get off work and I would take a nap and I would write. I would read poems and write poems in my bedroom. And then I would like go to a show, you know, and then stay up all night and then do it all over again. Mm. And I think my mother was at the core of that. At a very early age, seeing someone who built a routine around the kind of writing that returns you to yourself, you know, because if you go out into the world and you're working for other people, two jobs specifically, in my mother's case, you are loaning a part of yourself out to necessity. And that creates a debt. There's a debt that's accruing there when you're repeatedly saying, I know I have to do this, but it is not who I am. And to live a life where I got to watch my mother return to herself through writing taught me a lot about how I could do it for my own purposes.
1: I really heard the bits all over your writing where you confess to being an isolationist.
0: Yeah.
1: And in fact, you at one point say that you thought you were in love with loneliness.
0: Yes.
1: What happened?
0: I think it's one thing to create a self-made universe wherein loneliness is an option that you have built and chosen for yourself, understanding that if you step outside of that, there are people who will catch you and hold you, people who really love you. I spent a lot of my late teens and early 20s insisting upon that kind of self-architected loneliness. But it was almost like a myth because I knew that I had a depth of friendship and a real robust circle of people who would do things with me and would go to shows with me and would sit with me and all these things, right? And then I began to lose those people gradually. A lot of my friends died when I was in my late teens, early 20s. And then you realize that you have perhaps, through this kind of myth of your own making, squandered the ability to deeply love and deeply care for people who needed your affection, who at least needed the confirmation of your desire to love them well. Mm-hmm. And once they are gone, of course, if you're lucky and if you did love them at all, they return to you in these kind of small moments of memory or small moments of the artifact left behind, or in the moment you see one of their parents smile in the way they smiled. And then you realize, of course, that their life belonged to you, but it also belonged to everyone who loved them. And so their death also belongs to everyone who loved them. And that, at least for me, what it meant was that even as the number of people I loved began to decrease in terms of the material,

0: sense of them being in the world. The responsibility I felt for loving them well in their absence increased tenfold. It felt urgent for me to live a life where I was careful about how I spent my time in the understanding that it didn't belong to just me. And I didn't want to have a life where I felt like I was cheating everyone who was still there out of our shared presence with each other. And so I think loss is the thing that defined my awakening around loneliness more than anything else. Though to be clear, you know, I still do like a lot of alone time.
1: As a writer, it's almost necessary. I mean, yeah.
0: I do. I will say, though, I sometimes think many of us write alone in a basic sense. Like, I'm not writing with my friends often. But I also think, though, if you're lucky enough to believe yourself as creating within a lineage, which I think that all writers should, or all people who make things, should be in deep consideration of that. I think because you don't actually need a two-way permission to place yourself within a lineage. It's not like I need to write a letter to the Toni Morrison estate to say, hey, I think I want to be in lineage with Toni Morrison. You know, you can just admire someone's work and see the path their work took and see the craft and desire that for your own work. Maybe not an exact mimicry, but a desire to fulfill and carry on the process and say, I'm in lineage with these people. And what that does is that charges you with a real responsibility for care and for precision and for rigor. And it also actually, I think, upsets the idea that we write alone. Put it another way, I mentioned my mother writing on a typewriter, right? I was a bad kid, so I was often in trouble. and I would also often get grounded. And I would, when I got grounded, I'd have to go to my room, often on a weekend, because that is when fun things would happen. And my family would often go and do other things. And at that point, my mother would be like, oh, I'll stay home with him, because it means I get to write. You know what I mean? And because the typewriter was so loud, I could almost like open my window and hear when she was working. And there were times where I would sneak very quietly out of my room and crawl up the carpeted stairs so that she wouldn't hear me, even though they were old and creaked, so she probably did hear me. And I would just sit at the edge of the stairs and peek into her room, open door, while she was writing with her back to me. It felt like I was sitting over her shoulder watching her do something she loved in a way that was just unbridled and only for her. I like to think ancestry and lineage and all these things matter deeply, because when I am now sitting in my office and writing alone with my back to the door, I would like to feel like my mother is in the room, sitting over my shoulder as I once sat over her shoulder. And that is as much of a guiding force as anything. So yes, I would like to think that I don't write alone, because I would like to think that my mother, in the pursuit of her artistic work, never got to fulfill the dream of having her name on a book. But we get to be intertwined in the long tale of making things. We are not only in real familial lineage, but we're in also an artistic lineage. And so I am producing a product alone, so to speak, but I'm not writing alone.
1: Because you paint such a vivid picture of the influence your mom had on your writing, I do have to ask you why you haven't read her book yet.
0: I don't know. I mean, you know, I think I sometimes think that I don't know if she would have wanted me to, or anyone to. I really believe in the sanctity of the writer's ability to determine what becomes of their work. It has never felt to me that just because I am the writing son of a mother who wrote, that I should have unfettered access to what she wrote.
1: Fair.
0: You know, my mother died very suddenly, so it's not as though there was a wish left behind to do something with the work. My mother's novel may be beautiful, but I also don't know how she felt about it. I don't know if she believed it was ready to be read by others, and I want to honor that.
1: I do want to ask one more question sort of related to all this. Just writ large, how your writing has been shaped by the various losses that you have endured throughout your life, starting with your mother.
0: Yeah. It's more of a question of how my brain and heart have been shaped by those losses. And then by virtue of that shaping, my writing has responded, or my writing has mirrored that. I'm so concerned with the passage of time, but not in a way that's harrowing or frightening to me. My mother had a whole life before me or any of my siblings were born. And then her life was altered by the desire to have and love and raise children

0: she died. My friends who I lost were whole people before we encountered each other. And then we encountered each other. And by the miracle of that, we got to have a few years of a life that we maybe could not have imagined without each other. And then they died. I've become distinctly aware of the fact that it is impossible for any of us to encounter all of the people in the world who may love us well. There are so many people in the world, and that the vast majority of them don't know us or don't care that we exist, right? That is miraculous and joyful in a way, but also overwhelming in my brain to say there are a great many people who could love me deeply and love me well, and we will never once encounter each other. Now, on one hand, it devastates me, but on another hand, I feel deep gratitude for the fact that by just the miracle of time and place and stumbling towards others, whether we know it or not, I have encountered people in my lifetime who I am lucky enough to love deeply. And that, I think, informs my writing. The sense of I have lost and I have lost and I have lost, and yet I am not completely empty. I was unhoused for a stretch in Columbus. And when I was unhoused, I would often not sleep at night. I would just kind of like walk the streets of the city, which is interesting to do in a city you love and know very well, because there's a stretch around, say, 4 a.m. where, you know, the folks who are working night shift are heading home, but it's still a little too early for everyone else. And the city really feels still and quiet, and like you can hold it in the palm of your hand. And in that moment, you reclaim a sense of power. Because to be unhoused in many cities is to be either invisible or a nuisance or a burden. But I loved wandering the streets at that early hour before, you know, the sun began to kind of crack over the skyline and even the cars were mostly gone. And there was a church in downtown Columbus, and every morning there was a maintenance worker who would come and unlock the church at 6 a.m. And he would see me, and without speaking, he would understand my plight, and he would just open the door and let me sleep in the pews for a few hours, right? I think what I would like my writing to do is to say that the amount that you have lost pales in comparison to the possibility that could exist if you can find some mercy for a few hours and then attack the world again. And so I think I'm trying to generate a real sense of gratitude for the time that I have had, and a real sense of grace for myself for not always living up to the responsibility of loving people well when I could. I require grace, you know, but I'm really concerned about what I see as people's lack of ability to offer grace to themselves, which then becomes a crisis of their inability to offer grace to anyone else. And I think in my writing, I have an opportunity to say, I can build a monument out of the parts of this person that I love so much, and a monument so large that I cannot see behind it or through it or around it. And that is a form of grace making, because I'm saying, I can't see all the ways that we might have failed each other when you were here, because I am so in love with the single moment that I remember.
1: Before we finish off, I just want to take you back a whole decade to 2016.
0: Okay.
1: You were writing a lot about what a terrible year it was, exhausting, depressing. And it was for a lot of people. I remember this headline in Slate magazine saying it was the year that democracy died. But it was a terrible year, especially for Black people, for a number of reasons. The lethal violence against Black Americans, the death of icons like Prince, and the rise of MAGA and the American nativism movement. Just looking back, what do you think 2016 unleashed?
0: I think American history has inflection points, but those inflection points are responses to a pre-existing sickness. It's almost like having an illness that lives in the body that flares up every now and then those flare-ups become so consistent that it is one's new reality. I think 2016 was an inflection point in a flare-up that felt to me very familiar. Now, the means by which those inflection points began to exist, and I'm thinking particularly of the murders of Philando Castile and Alton Sterling. Like, Philando Castile was murdered on Facebook Live, you know, and that seemed like a very

0: wary of the time kind of thing. So the technology by which we understood Black Death, for example, had evolved. But the actual root issue was no different than, you know, and as we're seeing now, which I think is a moment where the flare-up has become so commonplace that it is just the new normal. The disease is the new normal. And I do think that in 2016, having any kind of political power that appeals to and confirms any biases or any modes of hatred or discrimination, these kind of things, will fuel people to have unfettered access to that part of them that most wants white supremacy, for example, to flourish. You know, I think 2016 was one inflection point of that. And I don't think America has responded very well to envisioning any other option for how people can live. And I specifically think that as people grow increasingly dissatisfied with the reality of their material conditions in the States, and as people begin to abandon the hope that any political party will save them, you know, in the States right now, you have farmers, for example, who are, you know, they're like, ah, you know, I voted for Trump and I can't believe this happened and whatever, whatever, whatever. And I think the impulse is to look at those people and say, ha ha, you voted for this and now look at what you have, which I get that impulse. That's not my approach. I don't know how much sympathy I may have for these people, but what I do have is an understanding that they, like many other people, have been fooled by the promises of a political party that they believed would materially improve their lives. And now in the aftermath of that being fooled, they have to ask themselves questions around the utility of power, because that's really what we're talking about.
1: Yeah.
0: Power serves power. It doesn't serve individuals. It doesn't serve the working class. It doesn't serve the poor. It doesn't serve anyone at any margin. This is maybe too optimistic given what I know about America and its political relationship. But I do hope that people are going to begin to ask themselves, how can I individually improve not only my chances to survive, but improve the chances of those around me I am in community with? How can we build coalitions and how can we build power that's centered around? We had like a tornado in Columbus about a month ago. You know, again, climate disaster, right? Like every storm, this is the least severe storm that I'll probably see the rest of my life kind of thing, you know? But trees were down in my neighborhood. Trees were falling through the roofs of my neighbor's houses. And there was a moment in the aftermath of the storm where me and all my neighbors were just out in the street wandering around looking at the damage. And then someone just went to go help lift a tree out of someone's yard. And we all kind of went and did it. It was this unspoken thing. It was this thing of looking around and saying, that person needs more hands than they have and we have them. I really think that might be a better way forward than relying on and placing your faith in a party that cares about the maintaining of power more than they care about the actual movements of the working class individual. I think that's going to be a hard sell for a lot of Americans. And so I'm not confident, but you know, I do think, you know, 2016 was for a lot of people a point where they were like, oh wow, the party in power is the party that is going to allow me to tap into this kind of thing within me that wants a world that more mirrors my desires.
1: You wrote in 2016, quote, I'm not as invested in things getting better than I am in things getting honest.
0: Oh, yeah. I mean, I'm not, you know, people are always like, what makes you hopeful? And I'm not really propelled by hope, I don't think, which doesn't mean that I'm a pessimist, but I really think one's optimism must lie in honesty of their circumstances. And without that, I'd be setting myself up for failure and I'd be setting my readers up for failure. Optimism cannot be this vague, fluffy thing that descends from the sky and we all feel good about it. It really at its core has to be rooted in an understanding of the circumstances you exist in. Because if not, what are you actually building towards? I do think honesty about one's circumstances is the bridge that gets us to a clearer sense of what there is to be optimistic about and why. And I work with a group of young writers every year, high school writers, and we workshop each other's poems. And once a month, we sit for hours and read and write. And I'm ecstatic over the moon when I think about the way they look at the world and how their looking has sharpened my own looking. These are all writers from the neighborhood I grew up in, too. And so they

0: see the east side of Columbus. They afford it so much dignity, and they afford it so much grace. And through their eyes, it is a kingdom worth saving, you know, worth looking the way it looks now for the next 30, 40, 50 years. They believe in the history that is embedded in it, and they want to protect it at all costs through their archival, which is their poems. They're archiving a place that they want to stay, they want to remain forever. I place my optimism in that, yeah.
1: Given everything we've talked about, with all of that in mind, what is your primary role or responsibility as a poet and as a cultural writer and a critic in this moment, right now?
0: I think it's what it always has been for me, which is to point people towards something and say, this has a beginning. This did not just emerge. It came from somewhere. It has an origin point, and that origin point likely has another origin point. I'm trying to connect people to a series of threads that defines the question of how we got to the thing I'm pointing at. You know, oftentimes the thing I'm pointing at is rooted in pop culture or cultural history, but sometimes the thing I'm pointing at is everything that is put in place that is attempting to atrophy our hearts and brains, which too has an origin point and a purpose. And my job isn't really to convince people to rebel against these mechanisms, but it is to say, look at this and ask yourself, if the cost is not having the brain that you once had, which means the cost is not having the capacity for feeling that you once had, is this still a road you want to go down? Do you still want to surrender yourself fully to a technology that thinks and feels for you? Do you still want to surrender yourself fully to a path in a country that doesn't exist anymore? Do you still want to live in pursuit of an American dream that is outdated? And if you do, that's fine. My job is, I think, not to even steer someone in a direction that, because I think my work of cultural criticism or analysis is not prescriptive. It is largely to point and say, here's what I'm seeing, and here's a potential outcome for what I'm seeing, and I'm concerned about the outcome. And maybe you would be concerned about the outcome too, but even if you're not, here's what I worry the cost is. And for me, the cost of a heart that is fraying at the edges is too high. The cost of outsourcing my feeling, my depth of feeling, is too high. So many of my friends have kids now, and this has been a real delight for me, because the sense of wonder that can be so commonly be the engine of propulsion for a five-year-old, and to get to be an audience to that, and to, in being an audience to that, ask yourself how you can sharpen your own capacity for wonder. That has changed me more than almost anything, formally as a writer, as a thinker, as a feeler. And it would be a betrayal to these people I love, these young people I love, who are telling me grand stories about the ants and the anthills that they saw at recess, or the worm that they held in their hand during the day. It would be a grand betrayal to them if I sat at the altar of their wonder and then went home and outsourced that feeling and that excitement that I felt to some technology that is in place to make me feel less, right? And so I think that my role right now is more commonly to say, what's the cost that you're comfortable with? It's a question I'm asking myself all the time too. For me, the cost will always be too high if the cost comes at the fraying of my own heart.
1: Hanif Abdelrakib, so grateful to speak with you, and congratulations again.
0: Thank you. Thank you. It was wonderful to be here.
2: Hanif Abdelrakib is the 2026 winner of the Weston International Award for Nonfiction. Special thanks to Megan Leahy, David Leonard, and the Writers' Trust of Canada. 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Our web producer is Lisa Ayuso. Senior producer, Nick.

0: Nikola Luksic. Greg Kelly is the executive producer of Ideas, and I'm Nala Ayed.
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6: This is World Report. Good morning. I'm Marcia Young. Quebec voters will head to the polls today to elect their next provincial government. And for the first time in 50 years, five political parties are in a position to have members elected to the legislature. But as Alexander Silberman reports, the crowded field could mean a majority government is elected with less than a third of the vote. It could be a historic outcome in the province.
7: On a Laval street, at the heart of a battleground riding, Parti Québécois leader Paul Saint-Pierre Plamondon rallied supporters and voters, urging them to elect a majority government, with the separatist party positioned as the front runner.
8: We all want change. We are that change. Give us a chance.
7: Quebecers are now casting their ballots after party leaders made their last push of the campaign over the weekend. Christine Trichette, leader of the Coalition Avenir Québec, ended her campaign in her own riding of Trois-Rivières. The CAQ, in power over the past 8 years, now fighting for survival. Trichette tried to frame herself as an option for Quebecers who are neither sovereignist or federalist and want economic stability.
9: I think I haven't spoken enough about the consequences of planning a referendum.
7: Liberal leader Charles Millial focused his campaign on federalism amid the U.S. trade war.
10: We can have a strong Quebec within a strong Canada, especially given the financial and economic circumstances we're in right now.
7: Two smaller parties are also expected to battle for seats. The Conservatives in Quebec City and left-leaning Quebec Solidaire in urban areas, both hoping to hold the balance of power in a minority government. With a crowded race, a majority could get elected with less than a third of the vote, a result that would be unprecedented in Quebec. Alexander Silberman, CBC News, Montreal.
6: Pregnancy, labor, and postpartum can involve dangerous and life-threatening complications. And a new study reveals that Black Canadians are at a heightened risk. The research from the Canadian Medical Association Journal points to significant inequities in the healthcare system. And as Tashauna Reed tells us, Black Canadians are demanding action.
11: We have felt this call to take care of our own because no one else is going to do it.
12: Cheyenne Scarlett co-founded the Black Birth Project to advocate for better reproductive health outcomes for Black Canadians. She says new research is validating their experiences.
11: It's huge to finally have this, you know, so-called proof and evidence that we've been told that we need to have in order to really prioritize Black communities and reproductive health.
12: Canadian researchers analyzed national hospital data from 1.5 million births between 2012 and 2023 during pregnancy up to 6 weeks postpartum and linked it to census data. They found that Black people were 66% more likely to experience severe life-threatening conditions such as preeclampsia, hemorrhage, or sepsis.

0: compared to white people. McMaster University Associate Professor Julia Maraca is a co-author of the study.
1: Being Black is not the cause of these differences. The issue is that Black patients are experiencing these less equitable outcomes.
0: Even after accounting for factors such as income levels, immigration status, and underlying health conditions, researchers say rates were consistently higher for Black people. Next, Maraca says, is understanding why that is happening.
1: Examining whether there are inequities in access, in escalation of care, in differences in treatment.
0: Advocates say there needs to be accountability in our healthcare system and interventions co-developed with Black communities. Tashauna Reed, CBC News, Toronto.
2: Alexandra May Jones has more on this story at cbcnews.ca. Click more and click health. Canada is not building homes fast enough to tackle the affordability crisis. According to a federal housing agency, twice as many units would need to be built every year. Ottawa's new Crown Corporation is meant to help fill that gap. But as Philippe Dimontigny reports, experts say more needs to be done to accelerate construction.
3: Build Canada Homes.
4: Launched by the federal government last year, Build Canada Homes officially became a Crown Corporation in July. It committed to supporting the construction of 19,000 new units, but only about 2,000 are currently being built. Dave Wilkes is the CEO of the Building Industry and Land Development Association.
5: I think we can always go faster. I like to say I work for an industry that measures patience in terms of seconds.
4: The new agency primarily focuses on building non-market housing, such as community or co-op housing, where rents are tied to income. But it's also working with developers to build affordable homes for the middle class. The Canada Mortgage and Housing Corporation says roughly 417,000 to 469,000 units need to be built every year for the next decade to restore pre-pandemic affordability. Over the past few years, housing starts have hovered around 250,000 units annually. Mathieu Laberge is CMHC's chief economist.
6: We still need to keep doubling the pace of current housing starts if we are to restore 2019 affordability across the country.
7: We're doing everything we can to modernize the industry and make sure that we can build faster.
4: Federal Housing Minister Gregor Robertson says part of the solution is speeding up approvals and building more modular, factory-built housing to shorten construction timelines. Philippe Demontigny, CBC News, Toronto.
2: In Madrid. Spain's Prime Minister Pedro Sanchez calls a snap election. It comes after days of protests over the country's housing crisis. The government's new housing bills were voted down in Parliament. It follows the controversial eviction of an 87-year-old from her home in Madrid. Spain's housing crisis is in the spotlight. Pedro Sanchez has been Spain's prime minister since 2018. He has led a coalition minority government since 2023. Sanchez has been restricted in what bills he can move through Parliament. The socialist leader will be up against the Conservative Popular Party. It already holds the most seats in Parliament. Spaniards will vote on November 29th. Three female journalists are accusing Indian police of sexual harassment. The journalists say they were touched inappropriately while trying to do their job. The country has seen widespread protests against the country's voter rolls. The police have taken a number of protesters into custody. Susan Ormiston has more from Mumbai.
8: Young women protesters strained to get past metal barricades outside a Delhi police station this morning, pushed back by female officers. They're demanding official charges against police whom they say manhandled female journalists at a large demonstration Saturday, inappropriately touching them. Three journalists have accused police of sexual harassment. Today, 17 demonstrators were rounded up, including one of the journalists, and pushed into a police van. A young man sticks his head out the window to say, "We've been here since last night and the police are detaining us horribly." Delhi police say they are looking into the complaints, which have been transferred to their criminal branch. The Press Club of India says it was shocked and that journalists must be allowed to work freely without fear. Street

0: Protesters throw bottles at police in the streets of Paris. For a second week, many schools will be closed. Students are in the streets demonstrating for better conditions. They are angry at what they say are dilapidated schools and classrooms, overcrowding, and not enough teachers. Between 400 and 500 schools will remain fully or partially closed today. The demonstrations began last month at a high school in Paris and have spread across the country. Since last week, thousands of people have been arrested. Several teachers and education workers have been injured. That is the latest national and international news from World Report. For news anytime, go to cbcnews.ca. I'm Marcia Young.
1: Hi, I'm Ian Hanemansing. Welcome to Cross Country Spotlight, highlights from Checkup's live show on Sunday. 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
2: These kind of simple communication skills in daily life that, you know, when we're all honed in on our smartphones, that we kind of forget those things.
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4: In telephone calls, you're kind of expected to respond right away. And in text, that works a little different. You can more readily kind of take a minute.
1: Have you ever heard of telephobia? It refers to people who experience anxiety when they hear their phone ring. Maybe you are one of those people, and it's understandable if you are. Who wants to try to get in and out of a phone call when a simple text will do? How are you navigating your relationships with friends and family when there are different expectations about how to communicate, whether it's by phone, text, or video calls like Zoom or FaceTime? Our question, is it better to call or text? What's lost or gained when we call each other less? Here are some highlights from the show. So many issues here. The way we use language, the way we connect, loneliness. A study from 2021 found that just 10 minutes on the phone can make people feel significantly less lonely. And to break down how texts and calls affect our mental health, we're joined by Dr. Shimmy Kang, a psychiatrist and clinical associate professor at the University of British Columbia. And she is in Vancouver. Hi.
5: Hi, Ian. Nice to be on your show again.
1: Yeah, always nice to connect with you, Dr. Kang. When it comes to our mental health, what does the research say about whether it's better to call or text?
5: Yeah, it really comes down to this very important molecule called oxytocin. So oxytocin is a brain optimizer. It's a hormone molecule of bonding and trust. And we know, studies have shown repetitively, that that gets released in video calls, in person, and audio calls, but not in a text exchange. And I think, to your point, that we know loneliness is on the rise, and all kinds of mental health issues, and that we are fundamentally social beings, and we work best when we are connected, that when we do have that choice, we want that oxytocin, and that bit of effort of picking up the phone, hearing that voice versus a text would be worth it in that context.
1: So why would texting cause more stress?
5: A bunch of reasons. So texting, we know, has something called persuasive design embedded in how it was designed. And those are those three little dots. It's an anticipation, and it's designed to manipulate dopamine. So it actually gives us a bit of a high, a little hit of dopamine, of anticipation. Oh, what's going to be coming? And then those three little dots go away and you're upset or confused, or the message isn't what you want. And then you go back on and you keep checking those texts. And that's actually a industry design concept called persuasive design to manipulate dopamine, but to keep us on texting. So a lot of people don't realize that it's a little bit like an addiction. It's a habit that's hard to break because of that sophisticated design aspect and how texting came about.
1: And so what is the impact of texting on social skills? I just wonder if people who grew up texting as opposed to making phone calls, if it impairs their ability to socialize face to face.
5: Yeah, we know in general that social skills deficits are on the rise. When we look at, since the iPhone came out, and trajectories there, and so mainly younger people, we're

0: We're seeing more social phobia, social anxiety, difficulty with face-to-face communication, that telephobia that you mentioned, and even the most fundamental social skills deficits, things like empathy. And that's why you can be more mean and less empathic on a text or online versus when you're face-to-face. So all of these things are real. The research is supporting that. That. And it plays out in our relationships at home and at work and in social settings, and is intricately connected to our sense of well-being and happiness, and also our problem solving and resilience. So it's a real issue. And that's why I'm really glad that you're tackling it. It's an everyday thing that we can make some micro changes that can go a long way.
1: Dr. Kang, we're talking about texting as opposed to phoning, but then, of course, there's at least one other way of communicating in the mix here, and that's video calls. And I mean, arguably, I could see where that actually is better, maybe even than making a phone call, but what do you think?
0: Yeah, absolutely. So the studies show, again, that when we have video now we're actually looking at facial expression. We get a lot more information. So communication is more effective. It's more clear. And that's true with tone of voice versus a text message. So video call is actually great. I would say it's the highest level of oxytocin and communication. Audio is probably next if we're looking at these three head to head, and then texting the least. That doesn't mean texting is all bad. I think there's some space for it in our social structure. And sometimes we do need to get a quick message out, like you said, and you know, we can rely on it.
1: Yeah, I gotta say, I really like texting. I find it is efficient. It's quick. I think I'm exceedingly clever with some of my texts, so I like that as well. I do find it frustrating when people don't know how to end a series of texts, you know, like every time you write something, they write something, and then, you know, you're trying to say, okay, good night, and they keep on writing something, but that's just me, Dr. Kang. Why don't we finish with this? What does healthy texting look like?
0: Sure. So I think, you know, when we look at all technology, it's really great to divide it into healthy messaging and use of tech that serves us, that doesn't cause us stress, that doesn't create more problems. And then there's the junk tech that are like the sugar. You're not really developing meaningful relationships there. And it might be good for like quick exchanges. And then there's the toxic stuff. So we don't want to get into texting in contentious issues, highly sensitive issues, emotional things. Those things we want to avoid. And we want to use texting for humor is great, quick connections. But when we really have to get through important communication, emotional or sensitive or contentious communication, picking up the phone, meeting in person, doing that FaceTime will be better for you and for the other party. It can be challenging, especially if you're not used to it. And that's where the stress comes. But creating those little micro habits to get us more interested and more capable are really worth it for ourselves and the young people in our lives.
1: You always have such wise counsel on these issues, Dr. Kang. Thank you very much.
0: Thank you.
1: Dr. Shimmy Kang, psychiatrist with Future Ready Minds and a clinical associate professor at the University of British Columbia. Valentine Ajuice is in Toronto. Hi, Valentine.
2: Hello.
1: You are in favor of human contact. So how do you feel about texting versus phoning?
2: Well, in truth, I loathe texting for a number of reasons. A, I'm a horrible speller. B, I'm on a device, a flip phone. So trying to text out anything quick and exorbitant amount of time if I'm, you know, trying to have a conversation that way. But there's more learned from a telephone call than will ever be learned from a text. And your guest, the doctor, I'm not certain if it was Kane or King, made very valid points. You're going to learn much more from a telephone call than you're ever going to learn from a text, because they can't hide the cadence of their conversation. They can't hide the subtle trembles in their voice or the other manifestations in a conversation that can be hidden in a text. My daughter pointed out to me that text is, you know, for information, like a yes or no response to a question.
1: Mm-hmm.

0: think, you know, in respect to, you know, just looking for a yes or no answer, great. You know, I can text no and yes because it's just three letters and two letters, right? It's very fast.
1: Yeah.
0: But, you know, a conversation tends to be much more convoluted on a text for me.
1: Yeah, really interesting points, Valentine. Thank you very much. Speaking of making friends, what about dating? Saying the right or wrong thing in a text could make or break a connection in the online dating world. And is calling before the first date a red flag? Jen Kirsch is a relationship columnist, and she is in Toronto. Hi, Jen.
2: Hey, Ian.
1: For a lot of people, single people these days, they tell me, dating often starts off with a text or a chat message through a dating app. How does building a connection over a screen change the way that people are dating?
2: Oh my God. Well, it's crazy out here these days. And I think that it creates challenges because people don't know what the best way to connect with someone is. So I like to start from the get, which is if you meet someone on an app, which means you're swiping, it's a dating app and you connect there, keep in contact going back and forth there. But if you're meeting someone out in the wild and you happen to get their phone number, I think text is a great way to check in and check the temperature if a connection's still there after the fact before you go too deep with like a phone call.
1: So texting does create the potential for misrepresentation. What are some of the big mistakes that people make when they're starting to message a potential date?
2: I think when it comes to a potential date, you may be really excited because you finally connected with someone. You may be out of dating for a while if you're widowed or you're dating anew. And there's this tendency to message back and forth and become pen pals in a way where you're asking them how their day is, what they've been up to, what's going on. And I think that when it comes to dating, the point is to make a connection and bring it, establish a connection in real life as soon as possible. So if you want to do that, yes, it's nice to have company and talk with someone back and forth. But I think that if you move it to in real life as soon as possible and use it as logistics only, so it would be a text, are you free at this date? What time works for you? What type of food you like so I can make a reservation? And then move offline quickly, that's great. Because if not, you fall into this situation where you're becoming pals over text and you don't even know if you have that connection in real life.
1: And even you, a relationship expert, you've been generous enough to share with our producer, and I think you'll share now, at least one case where you over-texted.
2: Oh my God, I was the worst. And I hate to admit this was only a year ago. And I've been doing this stuff for over 15 years, you know, as a professional, giving relationship advice and writing columns. I got this guy's number. I hadn't dated in quite a bit. I took some time off dating and I met this guy and I just went boy crazy over him. He gave me his number. I thought there was a great connection and I messaged him because he didn't message me first. And I felt, Ian, like I needed to get the ball rolling. And so I was like, hey, are you available this date? And, you know, we messaged back and forth. And then I happened to be in his area. This wasn't on purpose, but I happened to be in his area a few days later. And I'm like, hey, I'm in your area. And then I didn't hear back. And I did that thing that many of us do when we get excited or there is silence, which is we want to fill that gap. We want to fill in the blanks. We want to not feel so uncomfortable and vulnerable. And so you can over text. So sometimes giving someone your phone number could be dangerous, especially if you don't want to hear from them. So yeah, I'm totally a culprit.
1: How did this over texting end?
2: It ended by him actually giving me a call and just saying,
1: stop. No.
2: Surprisingly, this was like, I guess I'm taking the time off dating. Help me, because I worked on myself and I attracted a like-minded mate. And he just said, Jen, I could see you're spiraling a bit. I just wanted to call you and let you know, like, he works in hospitality. He's like, I am literally on the floor all the time. I cannot have my phone when I'm out with guests. So this could be 12 hours at a time. I don't want you to think I don't care about you. I do very much so, but I'm just busy. Let me give you, I'll send you a date that works. And then he booked us instead of just setting the date. What I loved, and he used text for this, is he used like OpenTable to make a reservation at a cool lunch spot in Toronto and sent me the reservation almost to like ease my mind and as verification that he's into me. But he

0: took the plan into his own hands. And guess what? I stopped texting like a crazy person. And I joke crazy person, and I know it's a little, you know, I'm calling myself out, but I just think it's so human.
1: Yeah.
0: We get someone's number. We want to call. We get excited. It's not like times used to be. We think a text is so innocent, but we don't take into account that other people might just be busy or they might not be interested.
1: Let's finish with this advice for people about how long they should be thinking about messaging back and forth on an app or via text before they say, okay, you know what? It's time to actually meet this human being.
0: I think that if you can move it as soon as possible. I've connected with someone on an app. This was years ago when I was on the apps. We connected and I wrote back and I'm like, are you, because he lived in a different city. Anyways, I asked if he was in Toronto and he said, yeah. He said, are you? And I said, yes. And then we decided to meet that evening. It was easy because you're not getting too attached. So I think don't be afraid to put yourself out there. But also if you do connect with someone on the apps, don't move the conversation to a text message where they necessarily have your number. You're still sort of vetting them out. And that's why meeting in person as soon as possible allows you to vet them out somewhere that's safe, somewhere that's public, without getting too attached by messaging back and forth.
1: Oh, that's really interesting advice. Jen Kirsch is a relationship columnist, and she's in Toronto. Thank you very much.
0: Thank you.
1: Conrad Weber is in Waterloo, Ontario. Hi, Conrad.
2: Hey, how's it going?
1: Good. So this is crazy. It says here that you sometimes get 500 notifications on your phone every day. What is going on?
2: Yeah. I mean, there's a lot there. I run a club in my school and I do a lot of, you know, investments. And so I'm in a bunch of, you know, chats with people that I've met over 2 to 3 years. I used to do, you know, varsity tennis. I have friends who live in the States, friends who live in Canada. And so it all gets very overwhelming. And so, you know, texts sometimes are pretty hard to respond to.
1: So how do you manage that?
2: Well, I try my best. I try to set up some dedicated time. But like the last conversation, I mean, you have LinkedIn, you have Telegram, you have all these different forms of communication, WhatsApp, Messenger, and it's all very tough. So I think that phone calls are definitely the best. I like to hit a double whammy. I hit them with a text and a call if it's important, just to let them know what the reason for the call was. But yeah, sometimes it's tough because you just want to catch up with a friend. But you know, a phone call can throw you off of your day if you have a, you know, a specific plan in mind.
1: Conrad, thank you very much for the call.
2: Thank you.
1: Shirley Lisakowski is in Ontario. Where are you in Ontario, Shirley?
3: Atikokan.
1: And where's that?
3: It's west, about two and a quarter hours west of Thunder Bay.
1: Okay. All right. Well, this is the first time I've ever seen the name of your community. So fantastic that you're calling us.
3: Yes, my first time to call. I'll try to be quick. I know time is limited.
1: Yep.
3: It was your topic just ruffled my feathers. It brought up an incident. Okay. Texting versus phoning.
1: Yep.
3: When one person doesn't like talking on the phone, and which is my sister, and I don't really like texting, but I humor her.
1: Mm-hmm.
3: And then I get criticized. I had three criticisms in one text. She doesn't like when I just respond with one word, like, oh, I see, that's right, okay. Or in her opinion, she's saying I'm not showing interest in what she's saying. And then she's going, I would expect more from a sister.
1: Mm.
3: So I stopped texting. I just left the site. It's a messenger site. So I left. I was just, you know, angry.
1: Mm-hmm.
3: So then I look back and she says, why aren't you responding? Don't you want to keep in touch? I says, well, I'll tell you why. And I told her why, like the criticisms, and that it's difficult. Now it's difficult to text with her lest my responses don't meet with her approval.
1: Yeah.
3: And anyway, it ended up with whatever. And again, this has been mentioned before. There's no emotion or tone of, there's no tone of voice.
1: Yeah, no intonation, right? Really
3: so
1: hard.
3: So I interpret how she's responding based on how I know her. So anyway, the end of the story is we have not communicated. I thought she'd apologize, say, mm-hmm. oh, sorry, and we'd move on. But we haven't communicated since April.

That was a portion of Cross Country Checkup's segment on the phone versus text debate. 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I'm Ian Hanemansing. 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

0: Good morning. I'm Rebecca Zandberg, and you're listening to Ottawa Morning. It is Monday, October 5th. And right now in the city, it's mostly cloudy and 11 degrees. Our high today, 13 degrees. It will be a mostly cloudy day with maybe a chance of showers into the afternoon as well. Down to 1 degree tonight. A few clouds still above zero, but yes, I think there is a risk of frost with that. Tuesday, sunny and a high of 13 degrees. And we're looking at a chance of showers on Wednesday and a high of 18 degrees. And Natalia Goodwin joins us now from the CBC Ottawa Newsroom. Good morning.
1: Good morning, Rebecca. In the news today, after a 39-day campaign, it's voting day in Quebec. Nearly 24% of eligible voters have already made their choice in advanced polls. But if you haven't cast your ballot yet, polls open at 9:30 this morning and close at 8. And as long as you're in that line by 8 p.m., you will be able to vote. Now, voters need to bring valid photo ID or someone that can attest to your identity under oath at the polling station. Or you can present two documents with your name. One must have your photo, or two documents with your name together that can confirm your address and date of birth. Results from advance voting will start to be released once the polls close. And of course, CBC will be following along and bring you the results. Here in Ontario, Canadian students attending universities are allowed to vote in their adopted city in the upcoming municipal election, but some feel they don't have the information they need to vote. Neil LaRoya is a first-year student from Calgary who just moved to Ontario a month ago. He's attending the University of Waterloo and says there isn't enough information available about the election.
2: I feel like there's not a lot of resources available right now, at least to me as a student, to see what's going on. I would love to learn more about it because it is my city now. And so I would like to get engaged with it more and understand, who the candidates are and who's running, so we can see and at least have a voice and have the students have a voice in what goes on.
1: In Ottawa, advance voting day will happen on October 16th and the election is on October 26th. In other news, developers behind the future suburb of Taywin have submitted a detailed plans for the city of Ottawa to approve. But it turns out that a project first pitched as an act of reconciliation now sees members of the Taggart family at the helm of the Algonquins of Ontario Realty Corporation, their Indigenous partner. The Algonquins of Ontario was formed to negotiate a land claim treaty, but only represents one federally recognized First Nation. Other Algonquin nations question it and whether the Algonquin name is being used for personal gain. And finally, the UOttawa GGs have been crowned winners of this year's Panda Game. The football team defeated the Carleton Ravens yesterday 35-32 at TD Place in a game that came down to the last minute of play. That's when the GGs scored a field goal to break the tie. Marcel Belfioy is the team's head coach.
3: I thought there was some good and some bad, just like every football game. We did some good things. We made some mistakes. But in Panda, that's the type of stuff that always happens, right? And it just comes down to the last minute. It's really different for these student athletes. There's a lot of people in the stands. It's very challenging,
1: This marks the seventh time UOttawa has won the annual rival match since 2018. More than 22,000 fans were in attendance. Rebecca?
0: Mm-hmm. And we're going to be hearing from some of those fans later on this morning. Some very enthusiastic fans, as you can imagine.
1: I'm sure. Okay. Sounds like a nail biter.
0: Yeah. Natalia, thank you very much for that. It is 5:34. Marcy Young, host of World Report, joins us now as well. Good morning.
4: Hey, good morning. So we're talking about the Quebec election, which could make history. A party could get to form government with the smallest share of the vote there. So we'll tell you about the five parties running as voters.

0: Prepare to mark their ballots later this morning. So we also are following the Nobel Prize. It's Nobel Prize Week. It begins with medicine. And we know right now that two German experts have won and an American making a trio. I don't know what yet. It's happening as we speak. So we'll get you the details on what amazing discovery they have made and why they deserve that Nobel Prize. And then there's a story in The Lancet, a new study talking about screen time and urging governments to regulate screen time, that it is adversely affecting children, and we need to do more to stop the screen time from going up for young people. So I hope that buoys a lot of parents out there who there is now studies show, you know, backing up, I think, a lot of the knowledge that some parents have known, been struggling with. So we'll have more on the story for you.
1: Yeah. Okay. Yeah. An ongoing story for years now, isn't it?
0: It really is. Yeah. But we learn more about it all the time, learn more about the techniques and tactics of the tech companies that keep us engaged.
1: Yeah.
0: So, yeah.
1: Okay. Marcia, thank you very much for this.
0: You're welcome.
1: Marcia Young, host of World Report, and it is 5:35, and it's time for the Business Digest with Megan Reed.
2: Tipping is a divisive topic as of late, especially as prices continue to climb. Who to tip? How much to tip? When to tip? Well, a new report out this morning shows that Canadians are actually tipping less, and that's a problem for industry workers. Joining us now is Afshin Mousavian, CEO of Actual, a Canadian tech company that builds payment solutions for the hospitality sector. Good morning, Afshin.
3: Good morning, Megan.
2: So your brand spanking new report shows Canada is in a tipping recession. Can you explain what that means exactly?
3: Really, what our report is showing is that in industries where tipping is commonplace, there is a recession in the amount of tips that are being collected. So the amount of tips being given by customers has gotten less over the past little while.
2: And where has been affected the most in the country?
3: Overall, nationally, there's 67% decline in tips. The most has been in Ontario. 72% of the folks that we surveyed say that the tipping has dropped in the past year.
2: What are the financial ramifications of that on workers?
3: And here is part of what may surprise many consumers. So the financial impact of not tipping on workers is that workers are not able to pay for essentials. To the surprise of many, over 42% of people in the hospitality industry rely on tips to pay their essentials. That's rent, that's groceries, and really basic things that we all sort of expect in our day-to-day.
2: That's massive. What do you say to people who think restaurants should be paying their people more?
3: And that's a really, really the crux of the matter here with this report. The issue there is that there is a big gap in understanding of what actually happens to tips and why are tips even commonplace in Canada. And this requires a bit of an explanation. Tipping is not a bonus. The reason why tipping is not a bonus is because the businesses who work in this industry can only afford to pay their employees so much. Why can they only afford that? Well, it's because, for instance, in Canada, the state of hospitality industry has been a real big mess. Over 40% of operators do not make any profits. They're actually operating at a loss. And while the benchmark for profitability of a restaurant is 10%, right now we're sitting at an average of under 5%. So there isn't much room for businesses to pay their employees more. The cost of living has gone up. The cost of prices have gone up. So consumers are paying more for the meal and the drinks that they used to buy before, and now having to tip on top. The business makes less money, can't afford to pay the employees. The employees live in the same economy where all the costs from rents to gas to transportation to groceries have all gone up. And all those pressures are creating an issue for the hospitality industry.
2: How much are you supposed to tip?
3: Overall, we see still a range of that 15 to 20%. More tips on average are leaning towards that closer to that 20% mark these days. But it does really depend on the experience, where you are, the quality of the service that you received, and many other factors.
2: What if you get bad service?
3: According to the data from hospitality workers and employers, their expectation is that good service is aligned with tips, meaning that 76% believe tipping should be merit-based. So if you don't

0: get good service. You can leave lesser tips or no tip, but you should, in this way, it's part of that education. If constructive feedback can be provided as to what led you not to tip, that would help that employee and that business understand what areas they can improve on. But if it comes as a result of your frustration that, hey, the cost of the meal is too high and the cost of the drinks are too high, so I don't want to tip on top of that, that's part of the problem we're pointing out here, is that that individual is targeting their frustration at another individual who lives in the same economy under the same pressures that is felt by that customer. If we start to do this finger pointing and reactionary activities around like tipping and whatnot, then we really are going to be dealing with an industry who's not going to be there to sustain itself. And this is where it's important to mention also the fact that most hospitality employees are staying in the industry because tipping is a part of their total income. If tipping goes away, they simply wouldn't be able to afford to live and work in the hospitality sector.
1: Well, Afterson, this has been incredibly eye-opening. Thank you so much for your time this morning.
0: Appreciate it. Thank you so much for having me.
1: Afshin Mousavian is the CEO of Actual. For CBC Radio, I'm Megan Reed.
2: Thanks very much, Megan. And for more business news, you can always go to our website and you can find that at cbc.ca/business. Well, as you've been hearing, it is election day in the province of Quebec. Voters will head to the polls later this morning to elect a new provincial government. With the Parti Québécois currently leading in the polls, chief political correspondent Rosemary Barton spoke with former leader of the Parti Québécois, Jean-François Lisée, yesterday. And here's what he had to say about the mood in Quebec ahead of the provincial election.
3: So the latest polls, and this has been the trend for a while, show that the Parti Québécois is likely going to form government on Monday. Still don't know if it's a minority or majority. Explain to me how the Parti Québécois went from 3 seats in the 2022 election to where it is now. How do you explain that resurgence?
4: Well, of course, the willingness for change is the main factor. So when Mr. Legault was reelected in 22 with 90 seats out of 125. His very beige slogan was "Continuons," keep on. Okay, yeah. And people were overwhelmingly satisfied with him. And then Mr. Legault destroyed his credibility by a number of very ill-advised decisions about faces on a number of issues. And failures in investments, Northvolt being the key factor. And so an opening was made for change. And during that time, Paul Saint-Pierre Plamondon grew in popularity, won almost every single by-election, and grew his caucus and became the choice for change.
3: Yeah.
4: But then a number of things happened that could have impeded him from getting to power, but here we are.
3: Okay, and I mean, the election is so extraordinary for so many reasons, but for people that don't know the PQ leader, Paul Saint-Pierre Plamondon, or PSPP, as he's known in Quebec, describe him to Canadians who may not be familiar with him and the way he does politics.
4: Well, the generational factor is there. He's from the X generation, as are most of the other leaders, but he was first on the scene as being an X. He was a lawyer. He went to McGill. He went to Denmark. He went to, I think it's Oxford, very well-schooled, very intelligent fellow, but very intense in his belief in independence of Quebec. Sometimes seen as too intense in some of his arguments by opponents, and sometimes by his supporters, but very consistent. And his persona has been built over consistency, frankness, directness to a fault. And he chose as a slogan the choice of trust, because people got to distrusting the Legault government so much that trust became an added value in the campaign. And so this is very much the way he presents himself to Quebecers. And clearly there is a thirst for this in a sufficient number of Quebecers, given that we have 5 competitive parties, to pass the threshold needed to be in government, which is pretty low.

0: which is 28-29%.
1: Yeah. He obviously has promised a referendum, but he said he won't do it until after Donald Trump is in office. As someone that has seen the Parti Québécois go through this cycle a number of times, with only two referendums having been held, do you think that was the right decision? And do you think that he is very committed to holding a referendum?
0: Oh, he is completely committed. But that was a masterstroke, a masterstroke. I mean, there was never something as anguish-producing than Donald Trump. I mean, you poll people here and across Canada, and you will find almost a half of them that think that, well, military intervention could happen. Mm. So this is a level of uncertainty unheard of in any previous political cycles. And by saying the day before the start of the campaign that he would not hold a referendum until Trump left, he did help himself tremendously. And the referendum could have been the key issue of the campaign. And it became one of many issues. And so I think this is one of the key to his election.
1: You said he could get elected with 29-30% of the vote because there are five parties in the running, which is so extraordinary. But 30% is also the number of Quebecers who say that they would vote yes in a referendum, who are interested in a referendum. Do you think that a referendum is possible in the next couple of years? Do you think it's something that Quebecers are still interested in spite of the numbers I just put forward there?
0: Well, the 30% is pretty much, roughly the numbers. The number of people who want a referendum, the number of people who will vote yes today, and the number of people who will vote for the PQ. Yes. So, of course, you cannot get a yes with 30%. So, clearly, he has a long runway until Trump leaves in January of 2029 to try to get this number up. And it is a certainty that PSPP wants a referendum. It's not a certainty that there will be a referendum for two main reasons. First, if he's in a minority position, so he needs to have some members of the other parties, either the parties or some crossovers that will give him this majority. He needs a majority to hold the referendum, so he doesn't have it if he's in a minority position. But let's say that we're projecting ourselves in the spring of 2029. If the support for sovereignty is still around 30%, there's going to be a very heavy debate within a majority PQ government on the opportunity of holding this referendum. So this is pretty far away. Things can change. We have seen situations of surges of sovereignist sentiment. The last one was in 2006 during the sponsorship scandal. Within 3 months, 56% of Quebecers wanted to vote for independence. So will this happen before the time of launching the referendum? Nobody knows.
1: I'll just end on this. How much of a test do you think it is for Prime Minister Carney? He is the most popular politician in Quebec right now. What do you expect to see in terms of the relationship there if PSPP wins, if the PQ wins on Monday?
0: Well, PSPP will be a tough client for Carney, that's for sure. And Carney has, I would say, his knowledge of Quebec is akin to a regular tourist in Quebec, okay? He doesn't have an in-depth knowledge of Quebec. But of course, if you look at the other tough client of the Federation, which was Daniel Smith, what Carney did, he took the list of demands of that client, checked every box, and now she's a friend. Mm-hmm. Now, if he turns to Quebec and takes like the 20 demands of the CAC have for Quebec within the Federation and checks every box, then he defeats the sovereignist. But will he do that? That's a tricky thing.
2: Former leader of the Parti Québécois, Jean-François Lisée. 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We're going to have more information about how you can cast a vote later on in the show today. 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So stay tuned.

0: And it is 5:49. You're listening to Ottawa Morning. The Chinatown Remixed Festival was back over the weekend. It matches artists with neighborhood businesses and gives them the opportunity to show their art for the month of October. David Kawhi is the freelance photojournalist behind the series They Never Stood a Chance. His photos are vandalized public art sculptures along Somerset Street West. Now, the sculptures are colorful, cartoon-like fiberglass statues, including a panda, a deer, and a dinosaur, and they were installed by the local BIA. They were vandalized and left on the street for weeks. The CBC's Giacomo Pinico met with David at Phuket Royal Restaurant as he was unpacking his framed photos.
1: I'm just going to open up the wrapping around these prints.
2: You've also got some postcard versions of this, of the here. Which one are you opening right now of the six?
1: I'm attempting to take the tape off of this. There's New Year Bunny. And then there's yellow reindeer. This one moved a little bit away from its original home.
2: I mean, the reindeer is looking kind of cool, leaning against the wall, arms crossed, leg bent in front. Then I realized it's missing half a leg as well.
1: Yeah, I like the fact that it's, you know, it takes you a couple seconds to notice certain kickers, or kind of there's a reveal if you spend enough time with a picture.
2: Yeah, New Year Bunny, that's tucked away in an alley next to an old real estate mailbox.
1: Yeah.
2: Kind of sad looking in the alley there.
1: Yeah, a little sad. You know, like five of these six pictures were shot in 2023, and that's the year they were installed. And there's only one of them that was shot in 2026, and that's the one that faces this restaurant, actually, in the photo.
2: We've got one, it's either a giant cat, a blue cat, lying on a bench. I mean, I remember when this happened, it was, people felt disrespected.
1: Yeah, definitely. For me, walking through, I was really, really disappointed initially seeing them, because we saw them on one kind of magical night. It was snowing, and they just kind of popped up out of nowhere. And we took some pictures, me and my wife. I had a flash on my camera. But at that time, we kind of felt these things were pretty flimsy, you know, like
2: fiberglass.
1: Yeah, not sure how long they'd last. And of course, like, I was already kind of prepared for that. We got attached so quickly, and then they started kind of disappearing, kind of breaking, showing wear and tear. And I take pictures for a living, and I just do it as a hobby as well. And I love seeing kind of the energy on the street. And these things just kept on giving energy, and that kind of changed over the, you know, months, I guess. Very quickly they were moved, right, and like vandalized and broken, and like honestly I started to see them take on new life.
2: They still have these bright colors, bright reds, yellows, blues, and they're cartoon characters, but missing an arm or lying on a bench and missing a head in one case.
1: Like, to me, it started, like, as a lot of photographers would do with a camera. You're trying to make sense of the world, right? You take pictures, and you're trying to figure it out. And then, over time, I thought maybe, like, it was also a bit of a coping mechanism. Like, oh, man, I'm feeling, like, really frustrated. Like, all this stuff outside of my control. How can I deal with it? And through the camera is pretty common.
2: Literally process it.
1: Yeah, there you go. Except it's all, yeah, I guess so. You can do that digitally. It's all with my little digital point-and-shoot camera, which I'm always carrying around, you know?
2: Did you alter the positioning of them? Because we've got one leaning against an office building. Like I say, there's one up, lying on a bench as well. Did you play with how you found them?
1: No, I didn't touch them. It's a code of ethics that I've kind of brought in from photojournalism. So it kind of makes it feel more real. The fact that these aren't posed, I think, adds to their power a little, if one can relate to them. I mean, I personally relate to them quite a lot. Like, normally, people that work in public art, I think, would say that if you're going to make public art on the street, you're going to have to make it indestructible, like twice or three times beyond what you expect. And these things were kind of flimsy and bendy and fragile, right? And so to me, I think, in hindsight, I kind of relate to that. Like, you see these things breaking. It's kind of human-like, maybe.
2: There was a

0: a covenant that was broken in a way, though. These were placed to help spruce things up and make kids feel more welcome and have fun with these cartoon characters and other cultural icons as well. And then someone did what they could do.
1: Yeah, it's true. There's a lot of people that will kind of take their own narrative from this. And I think there's some pretty obvious ones, you know, like the neighborhood has faced problems, of course. That said, I remember the news story where it was like pranksters that stole one of the dinosaurs and caught on security camera. And then, almost comically, it was returned, like, right after the news reported on it, right? But ultimately, like, these things were, they didn't stand a chance. And that's kind of, that's why I made the title of the project this. Mm-hmm. It sort of made sense, you know? There's some nuance to it. The other aspect of these characters that kind of spoke to me is they kept on breaking and taking on new life and kind of feeling this pain and getting worn down. And then they're smiling widely through it all. And I think that's what a lot of people might relate to or find a little bit of dark humor or even kind of like horrific vibes. I think maybe that's what I'm connecting with here.
0: It lasts through the vandalism.
1: Yeah, exactly. Like you can kind of make lemonade out of lemons, and these lemons might have been like, you know, just like out there a little long, and lemonade's a little different, but that's what I'm doing. And I think like it's not necessarily anything new. Even locally, there's an artist sculptor who turns graffiti tags into art around the city, and I sort of thought, well, maybe that's kind of an influence that is pushing this forward. And I also think, generally speaking, like the absurdity of twisting the intention and then, you know, as envisioned, these are tourist kind of spots where you can take pictures, right? So why not put it on a postcard the way it is? For whatever reason, like, I just wanted to share these, and it came at the right time. So I met Don Kwan, and he's kind of the mastermind of this whole Chinatown remix, right? And so I just kind of met him fairly recently in person on one of his tours of Chinatown. We ran into each other again, and then he emailed me a few months ago and asked me if I had anything to show. And so I said, just off the top of my head, I've been working on this for 3 years, and I didn't know what kind of home it would have, so he really loved the idea, and we went ahead.
0: What do you think that says? Because there might be the temptation to say, okay, this was something that went wrong, it had good intentions, let's just forget about it and move on, and here it is back.
1: I know, and I gotta say, like, you know, like the BIA's, like, kind of their tenacity of keeping these things out for as long as they did really led me to kind of get inspired to take these pictures, and like maybe they're a little alternative. And I think it's also a little edgy for the BIA-backed art show to embrace this kind of picture, because it looks like petty, you know, vandalism, but I think there's something more maybe interesting, and I'm not sure about that. I don't know if it'll find necessarily an audience, but I hope the backstory kind of makes it something.
0: That's the role of art. Gets us thinking, gets us talking, and these certainly do. David, thank you so much.
1: Yeah, thanks very much.
2: David Kawai's photo series, They Never Stood a Chance, will be on show at Phuket Royal Restaurant for the month of October. This is Ottawa Morning here on CBC Radio 1. We're at 91.5 FM. You can also find us on your CBC News app where you can stream us. It's mostly cloudy right now in the city and 11 degrees. 13 will be our high today. Kind of a cloudy day, maybe some sunshine at points, but there is a chance we could see some showers, more clouds tonight, and our low is all the way down to 1 degree tonight. Natalia Goodwin joins us now from the CBC Ottawa newsroom. Good morning.
3: Good morning, Rebecca. Well, there are questions surrounding the Taywin development in the city's southeast. Developers behind the future suburb have submitted detailed plans for the City of Ottawa to approve, but the project was first pitched as an act of reconciliation. But it turns out members of the Taggart development family are at the helm of their Indigenous partner, the Algonquins of Ontario Realty Corporation. Now, the Algonquins of Ontario was formed to negotiate a land claim treaty, but only represents one federally recognized First Nation. Now other Algonquin nations question it and whether the name is being used for personal gain. After a 39-day campaign, it is voting day in Quebec today. Nearly 24% of eligible voters have already made their choice in advance polls, but if you haven't cast your ballot yet, polls open at 9:30 this morning and they close at 8 tonight.

0: night. If you're in the line by 8, you will be able to vote, and results of the advance voting will start to be released once those polls are closed. And of course, CBC will be following along and bringing you the results. And the U Ottawa GGs have been crowned this year's winners of the Panda game at TD Place yesterday. It came down to the last minute of play. Those stories and others when we're back. World Report is next.
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2: Hi, I'm Jill Deacon, sitting in for Tom Power. As an up-and-coming musician, Colin James jumped at the opportunity to open for his musical hero, Stevie Ray Vaughan. Trouble was, Colin didn't have a band at the time. He'll tell you about that important moment in his life and how growing up in Regina's Quaker community shaped him.
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2: This is World Report. Good morning. I'm Marcia Young. Defending the Arctic is critical to Canada's future, but internal documents from the Department of National Defense suggest Canadian troops struggled in last year's military exercise in Alaska. And as the CBC's Murray Brewster explains, the military has a long way to go to rebuild its defense capabilities in the north.
3: Like, I've been in for 27 years. This was the hardest exercise that I've ever done.
4: Lieutenant Colonel Aaron Corey of the 3rd Battalion Royal Canadian Regiment took over 400 of his troops into last February's Alaskan exercise in minus 30 degrees Celsius conditions. Evaluation reports obtained by CBC News say some troops demonstrated a lack of preparations needed to live in Arctic conditions and cited examples. Corey disagrees with the assessment.
3: Every soldier to go up on that exercise had to be cold weather operator qualified. We put a lot of effort into preparations for this exercise in the year preceding it.
4: There were over 30 frostbite casualties, and the evaluation also noted problems with dead drone batteries and intermittent satellite coverage. Evaluators said there was an over-reliance on technology. The federal government has made defending the Arctic a major priority and plans to operate troops in the region at least 10 months of the year. Rob Hubert, an Arctic defense expert, says Canada used to conduct large-scale far northern exercises as far back as the 1950s and has forgotten how to operate there.
5: Should we have known a little bit better than what these after-action reports suggest? Possibly, but is it an inevitable element of working in such a formidable environment? Absolutely.
4: The Army says lessons learned in Alaska will be applied to northern exercises this winter. Murray Brewster, CBC News, Ottawa.
2: Quebec voters will head to the polls today to elect their next provincial government. And for the first time in decades, five political parties are in a position to have members elected to the legislature. But as Alexander Silberman reports, it could be a historic outcome in the province. A majority government is possible with less than a third of the vote.
6: On a Laval street, at the heart of a battleground riding, Parti Québécois leader Paul St-Pierre Plamondon rallied supporters and voters, urging them to elect a majority government, with the separatist party positioned as the front runner.
7: We all want change. We are that change. Give us a chance.
6: Quebecers are now casting their ballots after party leaders made their last push of the campaign over the weekend. Christine Fréchette, leader of the Coalition Avenir Québec, ended her campaign in her own riding of Trois-Rivières. The CAQ, in power over the past 8 years, now fighting for survival. Fréchette tried to frame herself as an option for Quebecers who are neither sovereignist or federalist and want economic stability.
8: I think I haven't spoken enough about the consequences of planning a referendum.
6: Liberal leader Charles Millial focused his campaign on federalism amid the U.S. trade war.
9: We can have a strong Quebec within a strong Canada, especially given the financial and economic circumstances we're in right now.
6: Two smaller parties are also expected to battle for seats. The Conservatives in Quebec City and left-leaning Quebec Solidaire in urban areas, both hoping to hold the balance of power in a minority government. With a crowded race, a majority could get elected with less than a third of the vote, a result that would be unprecedented in Quebec. Alexander Silberman, CBC News, Montreal.
2: Brazil is preparing for a runoff election.

0: People celebrated in the streets of Brasilia after yesterday's first round of voting. Senator Flavio Bolsonaro will be going up against veteran president Luiz Inácio Lula da Silva. Neither was able to win more than 50% of the vote, but Bolsonaro came close at 47%. Heading into the runoff, Lula sits only a couple of points behind. This Lula supporter says she was shocked by the results.
1: I suppose I didn't expect this. I had high hopes that the election would be decided in the first round in Lula's favor. So it's very hard to see us heading into a runoff trailing someone who is beholden to the United States. Someone who, in our view, has bad plans for Brazil. It's too much hopelessness.
0: Bolsonaro is considered an ally of U.S. President Donald Trump. Brazil's runoff election is set for October 25th. Andrew Mountbatten-Windsor is suing the Thames Valley police in Britain. The former prince was arrested in February. He was accused of leaking government documents to sex offender Jeffrey Epstein. Andrew wants a judge to examine the legality of the search warrants that led to his arrest. A court hearing into the matter is scheduled for Thursday. Some student organizations at Cornell University say they want more accountability from the school's administration. Some 20 groups have come together against the university's handling of recent gang rape allegations. State lawmakers have said the school and the legal system failed the alleged victim in the case. Mitch McCann has more from New York.
2: The protest is called Justice for Survivors and is planned to take place at Cornell University today. Organizers are calling for the alleged perpetrators to be expelled or have their degrees revoked. They're also demanding changes to school policies around sexual assault punishments. The saga has ignited a storm of support for the woman known as Jane Doe, with supporters arguing she has been let down by the system. Jane Doe's lawyer, Thomas Giffra, told CNN on Sunday the young woman is receiving threats online and demands that she drop the lawsuit.
3: There are people out there trying to track her down. They've tracked down the wrong women, at least three of the wrong women that I've heard about. They said, we're going to shut you up. You're going to be still get hurt by us. You're going to pull this lawsuit out or we're going to do something to hurt you even more.
2: That followed a video message from Cornell University president Michael Kotlikoff, who called the allegations deeply disturbing and promised the university would investigate.
4: Cornell has extraordinary resources and expertise. We will bring them to bear, building respect for each other as human beings, understanding the factors that lead to this behavior and the interventions that mitigate it.
2: New York Governor Kathy Hochul has tapped Attorney General Letitia James as a special prosecutor to lead the investigation, saying she was unhappy with the response from the local district attorney. Mitch McCann for CBC News, New York.
0: In France, protesters throw bottles at police in the streets of Paris. For a second week, many schools will be closed. Students are in the streets demonstrating for better conditions. They're angry at what they say are dilapidated schools and classrooms, overcrowding and not enough teachers. Between 400 and 500 schools will remain fully or partially closed today. The demonstrations began last month at a high school in Paris and have since spread across the country. Since last week, thousands of people have been arrested. Several teachers and education workers have been injured. Kids and young adults are increasingly glued to screens, and new research argues it may become a public health issue. The study published in The Lancet is urging governments to regulate screen time. And as the CBC's Deanna Sumanak-Johnson reports, researchers say systemic changes, not parental guilt, are needed to protect kids.
5: The harms associated with digital media use, especially for young people, have become quite clear.
6: Screen time among kids and adolescents should be viewed as a public health issue, like smoking or air pollution, says a sweeping new study published in The Lancet. Jay Shaw is one of the authors. He's an associate professor and Canada Research Chair at the University of Toronto.
5: This series presents an argument from public health about how technologies can be made to be health-promoting while preventing the harms.
6: The series of papers reviewed the findings of 2,790 individual studies that involved 9 million participants. A common thread that emerged: excessive screen time causes mental health impacts like depression, anxiety, lack of physical activity, and sleep disruption. But used in a moderate way, it can be educational and an accessibility tool for kids with learning disabilities. The study shifting blame away from parents makes it stand out, says Dr. Rachel Mitchell, child and youth psychologist.

0: potential harms. That is on our main page at cbcnews.ca. That is World Report. I'm Marcia Young.
1: Good morning. I'm Rebecca Zanbergen. You're listening to Ottawa Morning. It is Monday, October 5th. Back in the office full-time, an economist crunched the numbers and says hybrid work could be more productive. We've got that story this hour. And Ottawa Charge fans are gearing up for the first game of the season at the Canadian Tire Centre.
2: Bigger arena, can fit more fans. Hopefully we can sell them out, just like we did at TD Place.
1: Our Charge fan panel is in with more on the upcoming season. But first, the Alberta referendum is 2 weeks away, and there is more on the ballot than just separation. We've got that story in a moment. And right now in the city, it is mostly cloudy and 11 degrees. We're not warming up too much past 11. 13 degrees will be our high today. Mostly cloudy, maybe a small chance we could see some showers. Tonight, we're down to 1 degree with patchy frost. Tuesday, we're looking at sunshine and a high of 13 degrees. Natalia Goodwin joins us now from the CBC Ottawa Newsroom. Good morning.
3: Good morning, Rebecca. It is Election Day in Quebec. Today marks the end of a 39-day campaign. Many have already voted in advance polls, but if you plan to go out today, Matthew Cooper will bring you the essential information you need to know. And it was a nail-biter at TD Place yesterday. 20,000 fans gathered to watch the Panda game. The annual rival match between U Ottawa and Carleton came down to the last minute of play. Sports reporter Emma Weller was there and will bring us more on that. Those stories and others in my full newscast. Rebecca.
1: Okay, Natalia, thank you very much for that. And Doug is in this morning as always. Good morning, Doug.
4: Good morning. Patchy Frost kind of sounds like a clown poet or something, doesn't it?
1: Kind of. Yeah. Patchy.
4: Mm-hmm. Yeah. Hey, children. I've hired Patchy Frost for the birthday party.
1: It's a good name.
4: That's
1: like
4: right.
1: It.
4: Mm-hmm. He's going to read a poem to you. Westbound 174 is kind of heavy there heading into Cumberland already. In that single lane stretch near the ferry crossing. And it's also slow in the construction zone directly across the river on the westbound 50 in Masson. Otherwise, I'm not seeing too much just yet. It should be sort of a regular week there, I would imagine. We might get a bit of an easy Friday this week because of the holiday weekend that's coming up, Thanksgiving and everything. But I imagine the first part of this week will be fairly busy. I'm not seeing too much going on in terms of collisions or anything coming on, sort of note coming in from the west end of either Ottawa or Gatineau. But if you see something I should know about this morning, you can either call me about it or you can text me about it. 613-288-6900. Be back with more in about 15 minutes.
1: Okay, Doug, thank you very much. It is 6:13. In exactly 2 weeks, Albertans will head to the polls for a referendum. It sets out 10 questions about the province's future. And one of those questions, of course, is whether Alberta should begin the process to hold a binding referendum to separate from Canada. But the other 9 questions also deserve serious scrutiny. 5 are related to immigration, and 4 deal with Canada's constitution. So to help us with this and to learn more, I'm joined by Martha Hall Findlay. She's the director and James S. and Barbara A. Palmer Chair in Public Policy at the University of Calgary. Good morning.
5: Good morning.
1: So I want to start with the immigration questions. What's on the ballot there with that in mind?
5: Well, there's a lot. The immigration questions really stem from the fact that, and this is not just a frustration from Alberta's perspective, Canada, as you would know, for decades has had an actually very good immigration system based on points, based on the skills and other abilities that newcomers would be able to bring to Canada, things that we needed, right? And that worked pretty darn well for the most part for decades. But in the last government, there was a real push to bring way more people into the country. There was a push to bring in way more so-called temporary foreign workers. Theoretically, they were brought in for temporary jobs, but then they stayed. Lots and lots of international students who technically were supposed to do their student and then, you know, their studies and then leave and then they stayed. So we ended up across the country, although with bigger pockets, with an awful lot of people who would not normally have come to Canada and stayed under our old immigration system. That has put UC concerns about housing affordability, all sorts of other stresses. So Alberta

0: seeing big stresses on schools, you know, way more children, because these people would be, have families too, right? And so Alberta, part of the, this whole referendum process are a number of questions dealing with, for example, should Alberta exert more control over how, you know, who all comes to Alberta? This is a, immigration is a Canadian federal process. So having a province take on more control over who comes, how long they can stay. A number of the questions are also, should people who don't have Canadian permanent resident status, for example, be able to have access to health care? Mm-hmm. Should their kids be able to go to school? So there's some pretty loaded questions in the immigration section.
1: I will say, I mean, in the years since Justin Trudeau has, and even when Justin Trudeau was still prime minister, we have seen a shift in the numbers of people coming to Canada now. I do want to play, though, a clip from an ad paid for by the government of Alberta. Have a listen.
2: Our votes have the chance to make immigration levels more sustainable,
3: protect our health and education systems,
4: and strengthen our provincial autonomy.
5: We know the last 10 years have been frustrating, but the tide is turning. So let's keep the momentum going.
6: On October 19th, stand up for change.
7: Stand up for a strong and sovereign Alberta.
8: Within a united Canada.
1: And so, I mean, as you said, it's a federal issue, largely immigration. So what is the province looking for here then?
0: The province is looking for the ability to be able to say, should we be able to restrict access to things like health insurance or public schools to people who are not, and this is where it gets a little fussy, because the terminology permanent Alberta recognized permanent status, it's not really terribly clear. So there's an awful lot of, this sounds like something that Alberta would like to be able to do, but it's not really clear, and it's not really clear how that would be interpreted legally.
1: You know, I was just looking through the questions again this morning, and they're very meaty. Like, you have to read and think to before you would vote, I would think. And I know the Alberta chapter of the Canadian Bar Association has argued that the questions are too vague. Do you think it's fair to ask people to vote on something that really is not entirely clear?
0: Well, you mentioned the Canadian Bar Association, the Alberta section. They did, in fact, do a terrific job of going through the analysis, and I highly recommend it to anybody because it's not super long, but it's they've done a really good job. Is it fair to ask people these questions? Look, there was a real movement, real frustration on a number of these issues that encouraged the Alberta government to do this. I'm personally not a fan of referenda, but there are concerns about immigration. Do I think that the questions are detailed enough? If they're too detailed, people would find that challenging as well. Are they too high level? Maybe. But they're also not binding, right? So here, you know, the sense really is there are a number of high level immigration concerns, you know, for housing, to overcrowded classrooms, the cost to healthcare. These are all legitimate concerns, right, that have arisen from over immigration. And you're absolutely right. The federal government is pulling back now already. So we're starting to see some improvements. But what this will do is give the Alberta government a sense of where people's concerns are. It's not a binding legal question, mm-hmm. although it's important to have the legal analysis just to know, you know, how would it be possible to actually enact these things? Mm-hmm. But it will certainly give the Alberta government a sense.
1: I just want to, we only have about a couple of minutes left, but there are four questions related to the relationship between the provinces and the federal government. What are Albertans being asked there?
0: Well, this is indeed the constitutional section. Constitutional questions really are related to the relationship between the province and the federal government. And this really comes from the 10 years really of the Trudeau government really being seen to be encroaching, using environmental laws, for example, the Impact Assessment Act, in ways that would in effect shut down the oil and gas industry. And that's certainly how it was perceived. And so there are an awful lot of Albertans, pretty frustrating, and I would say legitimately so in many ways, a sense of you shouldn't be able to encroach on what really is our, you know, they're Alberta's natural resources. We should be able to do, you know, what we're doing with them. It's as if, you know, somebody said cars are responsible for 20% of Canada's emissions. Therefore, we're going to make Ontario stop making cars. Mm-hmm. I mean, that's how people in Alberta felt it. That's

0: why these are, we want Alberta to have more independence under the Constitution. But again, none of this is legally binding. They're all prefaced with, do you support Alberta working with other willing provinces to negotiate these changes to the Constitution? Which, of course, in Canadian history, we know it's not easy.
1: Yeah. And so if none of this is binding, what is the likelihood that we see any kind of constitutional change coming out of this?
0: Well, Alberta can't change the Constitution unilaterally at all. Right. But even if all of the provinces agree, which I it's been pretty hard to achieve in the past, it just would be extremely difficult. And it's not clear how many other provinces would, in fact, be willing to exercise some of these changes or ask for some of these changes, let alone having a federal government being willing to do so. There's an awful lot of emotion here. And there's really a big sense that this is going to be used to give the Alberta government a better sense of the direction for it to go in terms of working on those relationships with the other provinces and the federal government.
1: Okay. Martha Hall Findlay, I appreciate your time. Thank you for this.
0: Thank you so much.
1: Martha Hall Findlay is the director of the University of Calgary School of Public Policy.

0: You're listening to Ottawa Morning here on CBC Radio 1. It's cloudy and 11 degrees. Well, here in Ottawa, most people are back to the office at least a few days of the week. But there is an ongoing debate. Does being in the office really make workers more productive? My next guest crunched the numbers. Colin Mang is an assistant professor of economics at McMaster University in Hamilton. Good morning.
1: Oh, thanks for having me again.
0: You know, we talk about this a lot, whether or not people are more productive at home, if they're hybrid work, or if it's better in the office. What were you hoping to learn in this study?
1: So we compared remote work, hybrid work, and on-site work, and this was a global study. So we were looking at evidence all over the world. And what we really wanted to know was which of the three models did deliver the best productivity. We actually found that hybrid work was the best in terms of the models. And the reason is there are some substantial benefits to working from home. So from the employee's perspective, I mean, first of all, there's no commuting. Traffic can be a real hassle, and it can actually put a lot of stress on employees trying to come into the office. And so they start their workday already a little bit tired. But if you're working from home, first of all, you can start your workday a little bit earlier because there is no commuting. And you also avoid all of that stress. Also, when you're working from home, there can be long periods with no distractions. You don't have colleagues constantly coming in or meetings going on. There's time to focus on larger tasks.
0: I'm just curious. how you landed on hybrid. Like, how many studies did you comb through in order to arrive at that?
1: So we looked at about 85. It's a large range from across North America, Europe, Japan. And I mean, this is what we found, was that hybrid work, because it gives you all the advantages of working from home. But in terms of the disadvantages from working from home, there are some disadvantages, like you get less mentoring from your superiors. There's lower communication with your colleagues, which can lead to lower problem solving. But if you're hybrids, then you are in the office a few days a week, so you can still be mentored by your superiors. You can still do problem solving work with your colleagues. And so we found that the hybrid was the most productive because you got the benefits of working from home, but you avoided many of the disadvantages of working from home.
0: And were you able to determine how much more productive someone is if they get this hybrid work arrangement versus working entirely remotely or entirely in the office?
1: Yes. So on an hourly basis, remote work was about 5% more productive than being on site. But hybrid work varied, depending on the context, between 5 and 15% more productive per hour. On top of that, employees who worked either hybrid or remote worked on average about 2 to 3 hours more per week than on site workers. So when you combine the fact that they're doing more per hour and they're actually working longer hours, that's a pretty substantial benefit for employers of having a hybrid or even a remote work arrangement.
0: Did you look at anything that calculated the benefit outside of the employee?

0: employer? Because, you know, part of the argument is that if you don't have people coming to the office, then the businesses downtown suffer. And so are there any studies that look at the effect in a more general sense?
1: Yeah, so that is an interesting question. So, I mean, what happens is that working from home does alter economic activity in a city. So it pushes it outwards to the suburbs where a lot of people live. I mean, because if you're in an on-site arrangement, then people are coming into the city center to work, and that shores up local businesses in the downtown areas. If people are not coming into work, well, those businesses suffer. People instead spend their money at home, basically. So instead of, for example, going out to lunch in the downtown core, now you're ordering food delivery to your home out in the suburbs. So it doesn't change the economic activity of the city overall, but it does shift where it's taking place. And I mean, this is one of the challenges, particularly in Ottawa and Toronto as well, that because you had this shift and you had a lot of downtown businesses suffering, and the areas have not fully recovered. So if you look in Ottawa right now, the retail vacancy rate downtown is about 5.1%. That's about one out of every 20 retail spaces is vacant still. And so there was a lot of political pressure from downtown business associations to try to get people back to the office, both the governments, the federal government in Ottawa, the provincial government in Toronto, as well as the private sector businesses, to get people down to the office to shore up these downtown mm-hmm. businesses.
0: Curious if you've looked, or if there's, you know, any details around the happiness of someone and thus the retention of that employee in their job. Like if someone's being forced to go to the office and they're like, you know, it's either I stay home or I'm out. Did you consider that at all?
1: Yeah, so that is actually one of the big benefits of working from home. So it comes in a number of ways. So first of all, there's time flexibility. So employees have a little bit more control to select tasks at particular times to maximize their own productivity. As well, because they have greater control over their job, that tends to improve motivation, and it does make people happier to have that kind of agency, as well to feel like your employer trusts you. That is a major psychological benefit. And what we did find is that many employees actually see working from home as a privilege. And it's one of the reasons why they worked harder, is because they don't want to lose that privilege. They like the flexibility. For example, if you're a parent, we did find that parents tend to benefit from work from home arrangements even more than non-parents do, although non-parents still benefit from it. But for parents specifically, I mean, if you have to take 15 minutes to take your kid to school or to go pick them up, I mean, if you're working from home, you can fit that into your day quite easily.
0: Yeah, I was going to say, because some people that we've heard from on this show especially are frustrated that they have to go into the office at all. And if you're telling us that hybrid work is the most beneficial, what's your message to them this morning about how to maintain happiness if you know, that's what the results show?
1: Yeah, so I mean, everyone is free to read my study. It's in the Industrial and Labor Relations Review Journal, and it is free to read online. But a good thing to do would be to have a conversation with your employer around the idea of a hybrid model. I mean, we recommend in our study a model where people are on site either 3 or 4 days a week, and then they get to work from home 1 or 2 days a week to maximize productivity. But having a discussion, particularly around the idea of distractions, And saying, look, you know, I've got these large tasks to perform. I would really benefit from having one day at home without the distractions of the office to be able to focus on these tasks to get them done. Being in the office a few days a week, you still get the advantages of teamwork and problem solving with your colleagues, of meeting with your supervisor and demonstrating your progress. Hybrid work, we found, really is the best arrangement. And so it is important for employees to talk about that with their employers.
0: Okay. Colin Mang, I appreciate your time. Thank you for this.
1: Yeah, you're welcome. Thanks for having me.
0: Colin Mang is an assistant professor of economics at McMaster University. If you have thoughts on this, as I'm sure you do, you can share them with us. You can either text us 613-288-6900, or you can email us ottawamorning@cbc.ca. Doug's back to let us know how things are shaking out there on the roads.
2: Mm-hmm. Well, I had a call from one of our listeners about a collision on eastbound Innes Road in the industrial park there at Bantry. It's kind of slow both directions, actually, on Innes Road as a result of that. The westbound 174 is still busy. Heading into Cumberland, they're backed up heading into Cumberland past

0: the ferry crossing. It's also quite slow in the construction zone directly across the river on the westbound 50 in Masson. Otherwise, not seeing too much going on the 50 as you're arriving in Hull, and 417 eastbound, westbound, no issues there at all heading into downtown Ottawa. At least not yet. I'm back with more of it after Natalia's newscast.
1: Okay, thank you very much for that. And the time is 6:30.
2: This is CBC News. Good morning. It's mainly cloudy and 11 degrees. I'm Natalia Goodwin with the latest from the CBC Ottawa Newsroom. After a 39-day campaign, it's voting day in Quebec. Nearly 24% of eligible voters have already made their choice in advance polls. Matthew Kufer has more information on what you need to know to cast your ballot.
3: Polls in Quebec open at 9:30 and will close at 8 p.m. If you're in line by 8, you'll be able to cast your ballot. You'll find information on your polling location on your voter reminder card or by going to the Elections Quebec website, electionsquebec.qc.ca. Voters need to bring valid photo ID, such as a driver's license, health card, Canadian passport, Indian status card, or Canadian Forces ID. If you don't have those pieces of ID, someone who does can attest to your identity under oath at the polling place. You can also present two documents with your name. One must have a photo of your face, or two documents with your name that together confirm your address and date of birth. Results from advance voting will start to be released once today's polls close at 8 p.m. You can follow the results on cbc.ca. Matthew Kupfer, CBC News, Gatineau.
2: And CBC and Radio Canada journalists are hard at work today to project the Quebec election results. It takes quite a bit of journalistic research and a little bit of math to deliver the numbers in real time. Julia Israel brings us a behind-the-scenes look at how it's done.
4: As soon as each polling station around the province starts counting their ballots, Elections Quebec sends those numbers directly to the media instantly. In Montreal, a group of seasoned CBC Radio Canada journalists start crunching the numbers in real time. They make up the decision desk, and Andrew Davidson is the senior producer.
5: We have a team that are assigned ridings, and they have an understanding of the riding histories, the candidates, the local issues that are impacting the race, and they're watching the results come in real time.
4: Once enough votes are in, a projection is made on a riding's winning party. That call gets sent down to the basement of Maison Radio-Canada to control room number two. This is senior producer of CBC News Elections, Meg Banks' favorite moment of all.
6: Every election night has that moment where the very first results hit the system and it's like a crackle of electricity that like goes right through the control room and away we go.
4: Banks says these updates reach CBC's audience instantaneously. But the rush of adrenaline aside, Banks says election night at CBC is not about being first, it's about being right, delivering results that Canadians can trust. Julia Israel, CBC News, Montreal.
2: In other news, a new suburb pitched as reconciliation with Algonquin people is another step forward toward getting built. But it turns out that the Taggart family is at the helm of the Indigenous partner behind the project known as Taywin. As Arthur White Crummy reports, it has critics asking whether the Algonquin name is being used for personal gain.
7: It's essentially now Taggart Incorporated.
8: That's how Algonquins of Pickwakanagon member Velton Coburn views the AOO Realty Corp, a subsidiary of Algonquins of Ontario. It's supposed to be the Indigenous partner of Taggart Group of Companies in the Taywin development, a suburb planned for southeast Ottawa. When it came to council 5 years ago, the project was sold as a form of reconciliation, but corporate records show the president and CEO are Taggart family members.
7: It seems to be a family on a multi-billion dollar initiative wants to be in the driver's seat and use our nation's name for their personal gain.
8: The Algonquins of Ontario was formed to negotiate a land claim treaty, but only represents one federally recognized First Nation. Other Algonquin nations question it, like Kitigan-Zibi Anishinaabeg chief Jean-Guy White Duck.
9: Individuals, private sector development that are using the native people. That's the impression I have.
8: The Taywin partners say that Chris and Michelle Taggart assumed the top roles in 2022. They say AOO has led the vision, while Taggart brings technical and financial expertise. The AOO says the project is reconciliation in action and will benefit Algonquin people through profit sharing and employment. Taywin has submitted plans to the city, which are set to come to council early next year. Arthur White Crummy, CBC News, Ottawa.
2: And finally, the University of Ottawa GGs are the victors of this year's Panda Game. They took on the Carleton Ravens yesterday in their annual football match in front of a nearly sold-out crowd at TD Place. CBC Ottawa's sports reporter Emma Weller was there.
10: Thousands of you Ottawa.

0: with students sprinting onto the field to celebrate their team after the GGs beat the Carlton Ravens 35-32 in the Panda game. A proud moment for fans after falling to the Ravens last year.
1: It's a big win for them. You know, we lost last year, but we got it back this year. Come on now.
2: The goal was to get the W back, and we got the W back!
0: It was a tight game from the get-go. The GGs were ahead, but with just 5 minutes left, Carlton managed to tie it up. It was the GGs who broke the tie, managing to score a field goal with just 1 minute left on the clock. Devon Blackwood is a wide receiver for the GGs who got three touchdowns. It was his first Panda game and says it was even more special because he's from Kanata.
3: This is a pretty surreal feeling, I won't lie. Seeing my family, seeing my friends, people that I've never seen me play before, it's a really good feeling.
0: The Ravens still left holding their heads high and in awe of their fans. Elijah Barnes is a quarterback on the team.
4: It's unlike anything else in Canadian college sports, you know what I mean? I love the fans. I love the flock. It's the best fans in the country.
0: Both teams still have a few games left before their regular seasons wrap up. Emma Weller, CBC News, Ottawa.
5: And that's the news for now. Now here's Doug with a look at the roads.
6: Mm-hmm. Well, there's a little bit of a slowdown there in the industrial park in Innes Road. There was an earlier collision eastbound at Bantry. And that was showing me that there's another one here westbound just after Startop. I can tell you that it's slow both directions converging on Bantry. And I can also tell you that the industrial park there, part of Innes Road between St. Laurent and the 417, is a very common spot for collisions for whatever reason, usually though in the afternoon, not so much in the morning. Right now I'm not seeing any issues on the 417 headed eastbound or westbound in downtown Ottawa. The westbound 174 is totally fine coming in from and through Orleans. It is a bit busy heading into Cumberland and through Cumberland though in that single lane stretch, and very slow directly across the river from there in Masson on the westbound 50. It's really slow in that construction zone, but afterwards, like, there's not much volume, so it's not really building yet too much on the westbound 50, not in a way that's sort of slowing things down. Same deal with the bridges between Ottawa and Gatineau, they all look quite good. I'm back with more in about 20 minutes. Mm-hmm.
5: Okay, thanks very much for that. Doug, earlier in the program, we were talking about hybrid work versus fully remote work versus in-office work, and there's a new study that suggests hybrid work is the best route for the people being the most productive at work. We got an email about this, or a text rather, from Vaughn in Ottawa, who writes, I strongly support a hybrid work model as the status quo. I'm in the office 4 days a week, but spend half of each day in virtual meetings with people in the same building. That's not an exaggeration. Think it's as easy as choosing to meet in person, find a space to do it. Fine, the meetings are back to back, so even an elevator ride makes you late. So thank you for that. If you have thoughts on hybrid work or any other variation of office work and how you do it, let us know. You can text us 613-288-6900. And right now in the city, it is 11 degrees, mostly cloudy skies. 13 is our high today. Likely to see maybe some sun at points, maybe some showers at points as well. And then we're down to 1 degree tonight, likely to see some frost as well. Paul McGowan is here now with today's business news. Good morning, Paul.
7: Good morning, Rebecca.
5: Okay, so we're going to start in Ottawa. The federal government has announced a new National Council on Artificial Intelligence. What is it being asked to do?
7: Well, broadly, this council is meant to provide the government with guidance for its AI strategy. But a release from the Prime Minister's office on Friday sort of detailed what that will look like. So it's developing national champions in the industry, building AI infrastructure. The council is also supposed to advise on making AI safer and protecting democracy. And one more thing, I mentioned last week that Canada is sort of lagging behind other countries when it comes to AI adoption. This council is supposed to help inform how to accelerate the use of AI across the country. And as Canada tries to toe that line between speeding things up and keeping them safe, in the United States, the focus is on taking steps to remain a leader in the industry. President Donald Trump announced an AI task force yesterday designed to do exactly that. It includes a number of high-ranking government officials, including Director of National Intelligence Jay Clayton, who will head what's being called the Super Intelligence Force.
5: Yeah, I was going to say, notice you're still calling it artificial intelligence.
7: Well, we can't call everything that Donald Trump would like us to call it.
5: Yes, absolutely. All right, on a more local level, there's an interesting city council meeting about AI in New York City today.
7: And this council meeting has a couple of layers to it. The first is that New York City wants to help establish AI safeguards. And in an effort to do that, they are bringing together critics like Jacob Coxon, the former Anthropic employee who warned that AI could kill us all by the end of the decade, and putting people like him in a room with policy and safety officials from the big AI companies. But this hearing today is just part of the city's effort to regulate AI. Council is also considering a motion that would offer

0: financial incentive to AI whistleblowers. So the idea is that if a whistleblower's information leads to fines or to penalties, the person who came forward would get a share of that money. There are other proposals on the table as well, including allowing people harmed by an AI system to sue that system's developer. And speaking of developers, OpenAI, Anthropic, Google, and Meta have all agreed to appear at this hearing in New York today. And New York City Council also subpoenaed SpaceX's artificial intelligence unit after it failed to respond to requests to appear.
1: Mm-hmm. Okay, finally, Paul, this is a fun story. A fast food restaurant is at the center of a marathon this past weekend. Is there really a Taco Bell 50K?
0: There is, and Saturday was the 9th edition of it. And initially, Rebecca, I thought this was a clever bit of marketing by the company. But Taco Bell is not a sponsor. This event is organized by a long-distance runner named Dan Zolnikov, who decided 9 years ago that the only thing that would make a 50K more grueling would be stopping and eating at Taco Bell locations along the way. And So in this race on Saturday, besides running 50 kilometers, runners also had to stop at 10 Denver Taco Bell locations. They had to eat something at 9 of those locations. And an important rule, no performance-enhancing drugs, by which I mean no Tums, no Pepto-Bismol, no kind of dietary aid whatsoever. And if all of that sounds especially brutal, it is. On the sign-up page, race organizers suggest, quote, gastric training before you participate. And only about half of the runners who do participate are able to finish. Those people who finish are called survivors, by the way. And despite the race happening on Saturday, no numbers yet on how many runners finished this year's edition.
1: I notice you can eat something. So I wonder what's the smallest thing on the menu you can eat, right?
0: There are set menu items that you can choose from. So you can't pick like the smallest side. You can't pick a drink. You have like 4 or 5 options from which you can pick at each location.
1: Yeah. Who are the folks signing up for this is what I want to know.
0: Well, so the line is that these ultra marathon runners say that like what they do a 50K for the challenge. And so anything that ups that challenge is sort of like in their wheelhouse, I guess.
1: Runners are a different breed. They certainly are. Okay. Thank you very much for this, Paul.
0: Thanks, Rebecca.
1: That's Paul McGowan, and you're listening to Ottawa Morning.

0: 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We're at 91.5 FM, and we have time now for a little trip down hockey memory lane.
1: Quick touch from Hobson, and out comes Shohina. She fires it on net.
0: So that is the sound of an Ottawa Charge goal at a game back in January. The team had an exceptional season last year. They didn't quite capture the Walter Cup, but did make it to the final round of the playoffs. This year, the PWHL is shaking things up in more ways than one. Four new teams are joining the league. Playoffs are being divided into East and West, and there is a brand new broadcasting partnership with Hockey Night in Canada. So, for a look at the season ahead, we've invited a couple of fans to join us. Amy Parent and France Bergeron are both season ticket holders and join us in studio. Good morning.
2: Good morning, Rebecca.
0: So, as we heard, this will be the team's first full season at the Canadian Tire Center instead of TD Play. So, Amy, how is the move changing your routine this year?
3: So it's changing my routine because we now have to commute basically to Canada to go see the games. So we're probably going to be going to mostly the weekend games, of which there are unfortunately only five, and taking what we can in terms of the weekday games.
0: And so were you season ticket holders last year?
3: Yes, we were season ticket holders last year, and then I transferred my tickets to a woman and her daughter who live in Canada who can go to all the games, and I've bought a flex pack for the weekends, and I have a group chat where I can, like, play around with some tickets with some friends.
0: And how do you feel about that? That you're not going to be able to go to as many games?
3: It's hard. It's hard. But I think it'll be fun in the end still to, like, watch it on TV, especially, like, with the different broadcasting rights. I know we don't have a Hockey Night in Canada game.
0: Right.
3: But
0: we'll talk about that in a minute.
3: Other stuff.
0: Yeah, France, how are you feeling about moving out to Canada for the games? Are you going to as many games still as you can?
2: Oh.

0: Oh, yeah. I mean, I'm also a season ticket holder for Montreal. So if I can travel to Montreal, I can travel to Canada.
1: Sure thing. And you're retired, though.
0: Yes, that helps.
1: You've got a little more time on your hands than Amy.
0: Exactly. Yeah, that helps. But yeah, I used to walk at the to the TD Center. And now, well, I won't walk to the entire center. But yeah, there's transportation that will be organized. I mean, I think the fan base is there. Mm-hmm. We will be going. And so it's far, but it's far for us in the because I live in the East.
1: Sure.
0: But if you're in Canada, yeah. I invite everyone to buy season tickets in Canada.
1: I was going to ask, do you think, Amy, that the fans that you lose maybe from, like you, who are in the downtown, sort of this part of the city, will be made up of those fans who are in Canada?
2: 100%. And I think, like, you know, Carleton Place people can now come as well. Arnprior, like those West End Peace people will be able to, like, make their way to the games a lot more. So it's kind of a trade-off, honestly, in the end.
1: Mm-hmm. France, the team also looks very different this year. I know we've talked about this already, but Brianne Jenner gone, the former captain, Emily Clark gone as well. How are you feeling about that?
0: Oh, it was sad when it happened. It was like Mashmeyer last year, this year. Even it's always hard to lose our players. But we have new players coming. We kept Kadyrova. Thank goodness. Mm-hmm. And we still have good players from last year. I mean, Larocque is still there. We still, you know, Hughes is still there. So I think it's new blood coming. Last year, we felt the same way when the team was a bit decimated because of mm-hmm. the draft and the expansion. And look who we got. I mean, I always say, look who we got. We got Kadyrova. And Kadyrova is now, like, she's a huge player in our team, and everybody loves her. And she's super. I met her last year, and I talked to her, and I said, you know, everybody loves you. And she looked at me like a bit surprised. And I said, yeah, everybody in Ottawa loves you. Mm. And so it's, again, new players are coming, new blood is coming, and these young women, they fight to get their place in the team. Mm-hmm. So I think it's going to be exciting.
1: Are you excited about the team, Amy? What have you seen so far that you've been pumped about?
2: So Kadyrova was just such, it's just such a good addition to the team. But I'm glad that we kept some of the players that, like, are really, I think, foundational to the spirit of the team, like Gabby Hughes, Rebecca Leslie from Ottawa. Like, she's, mm-hmm. you know, the blood of this team at this point. So I think these women are, they're special in their own right. And, like, yes, the team changed, but they're still, like, they're still our girls, you know?
1: What about Hockey Night in Canada? Because that was exciting, partnering with the PWHL this year. But we did learn that only broadcasting 8 games in prime time, and then the charge didn't actually make the cut. Were you disappointed, Franz, when you heard that?
0: Disappointed, and I expected it, because we don't really have a game. Well, the Senators are playing at night on Saturday, so it's a bit harder to, if you don't
1: have
0: a,
1: some away games, though, you would
0: they
1: think.
0: They have some away mm-hmm. games, but I don't know how we didn't fit a Saturday night game in at the Canadian Tire Center, so it's a start. I mean, we have 8 games. I want to stay positive about this whole experience, because I think it's a start. It's huge that we have Hockey Night in Canada. I mean, I remember a 5-year-old girl with her dad, it was me, watching it en français. And, you know, so it's huge to have that. And people will realize how women's hockey is growing and how fast it is and how nice as a game it is. And maybe next year it'll grow even more. But yeah, it was a bit disappointed not to have the charge there so people cannot see the team from the national capital, but maybe next year.
1: We talked a little bit about the distance if you're living in this part of the city downtown to going to the event venue out there, but what do you think of the center itself? It's a lot bigger. It's a different vibe. I know everyone really loved the vibe at TD Play. So how are you feeling about where they're playing?
2: So I've enjoyed, like, every game I've been to at the CTC. The playoffs were good. We had a couple, like, takeover kind of games at the CTC, and those were fun. There's the food's different. The food's kind of better, to be honest. The chairs are comfier. There's leg room. Because TD Place has no leg room. So that's, you know, there's pros and cons. I think I'm going to miss the atmosphere, the low ceilings from TD Place.
1: It feels a little more homey. You're
2: yeah,
1: all together.
2: Like, it feels like our barn.
1: Yeah.
2: So I think, you know, we're just going to have to, like, adapt, and we're an adaptable team.
1: Yeah.
2: So.
1: France, what do you think of the Chargers' chances this season?
0: It's our year. we're going to make it this year. I was super happy that the Victoire made it last year. It was heartbreaking to see the Charge lose, but this year I think it's going to be our year. We have a bigger arena. We have a good fan base. I think

0: we're going to make it this year.
1: Mm-hmm. And have we heard anything from Coach Carla McLeod yet on her part in this team?
0: I was just asking that question on Friday. Like, we haven't heard anything yet. What's happening with her? So mm-hmm.
1: We know her health. She was struggling there for a bit, yeah. And she sort of was on and then off, and then it was back. But so we have not gotten an update on that yet. No, okay, no. You must be eager as well, Amy.
2: Yeah, I actually looked it up before I came, and yeah. I was like, I need to know if she's coming back for sure. But we're still waiting on some updates.
1: Yeah. Do we know who the captain is yet? Any guesses on who that might be?
0: Guesses? Well, I would guess Rebecca. I would hope Rebecca, let's say. But no, we have no news on the captain yet. So that's another thing that will be coming very mm-hmm. soon, I'm sure.
1: Amy, you said she's the blood of the team. Is that your hope as
2: yeah,
1: well?
2: Yeah, I think she's the heart and soul of the team. I think also a good contender would be Jocelyne Larocque, mm-hmm. just for the veteran years that she brings to the team. And she was one of our alternates last year. So
1: okay. So do you have any new, like, gear? I see you both have gear on this morning, but when you go to the games, any new plans for kazoos are big, or is that coming back?
2: We were joking earlier that we need to get some electric kazoos okay. because the CTC is so big, we want to be sure that they can hear us. So maybe we'll look into that.
1: Okay.
0: Yeah. And I was saying, you know, I need to buy some bells because, you know, you need to make more noise this year because of the size of the arena.
1: Yeah. It sounds like you guys are ready.
0: Oh, yeah. We're absolutely ready.
1: All right. France and Amy, thank you very much for this.
2: Thank you for
0: having us. Rebecca.
1: France Bergeron and Amy Perron are both Ottawa Charge season ticket holders. The Charge hope the opener game at the Canadian Tire Centre will be held on December 6th.

0: That's Salem by Low and the High Road. It's a song from their upcoming album, Standing Stones. And it is 6:53. This is Ottawa Morning. Matt Brand is here now with some more sports news for us. Good morning.
1: Good morning, Rebecca.
0: Okay, let's start with the NHL. What was happening with Canadian teams last night?
1: Well, it wasn't great. Let's start with the Seattle Kraken over the Calgary Flames. Pretty big by a score of 6-1. Dustin Wolf, 21 saves for the Flames in the loss, but Wolf has given up 12 goals in his first two starts. I'm not great at math, but I don't think that's a great number there. So the Flames still winless this season, and Coach Ryan Huska says the team might be pressing.
2: Sometimes you're trying a little bit too hard to make a play at a certain time, and it ends up in the back of the net. Like, the NHL is an unforgiving league. So when you hope a puck away at times, teams will make you pay in those situations. So it's a matter of us learning from those mistakes and not opening ourselves up right now while we're in this stretch of games that we're in. We're dealing with some adversity right now. Guys will find a way to come together, and we'll be able to move on from this.
1: So the Flames will try to win that first game of the season when they host the Avalanche on Thursday night. Up next, the Golden Knights beat the Canucks 3-2 in Vancouver. The Canucks, who had three goals in their first three games, just couldn't find much offense in this game. And a Canadian team did actually win a game yesterday. It was the Winnipeg Jets over the Red Wings 3-2 in Detroit.

0: Kyle Connor scored two of Winnipeg's three power play goals. He added an assist as well.
1: And I think the Sens won on Saturday, right? Against the Toronto Maple Leafs, which I know my household was excited about.
0: They did, and they play again. Senators play tonight in Boston as well, so maybe they'll keep it rolling.
1: Mm-hmm. Okay, and also there were two games in the Major League Baseball playoffs yesterday. What happened there?
0: Yeah, some really close games. The Braves beat the Dodgers 3-2, so that series now tied at one game apiece. Michael Harris II led the way for the Braves with three hits, a triple, plus he scored the go-ahead run. Game 3 is Tuesday in Atlanta. And it was the Milwaukee Brewers 4-3 over the San Diego Padres. Brewers won in dramatic fashion. Here's just a little bit of how that sounded.
2: Here's the pitch. Line drive. Base hit up the middle. Here comes Freely to the plate. The throw. Brewers win!
0: It must be nice to just, you know, make that many people that happy at one time. Because, you know what, the Brewers were down 3-2 heading into the ninth inning. Milwaukee left fielder Jackson Chourio hit a two-out single, driving in two runs for the walk-off win. So now the Brewers lead the series 2-0 with Game 3 Tuesday in San Diego.
1: Mm-hmm. And lots of close games in the NFL yesterday. What happened in the late game?
0: Yeah, it was the Carolina Panthers in another close game over the Detroit Lions by a score of 32-26. Bryce Young, Teterowa McMillan connected for two touchdowns, and a pretty huge game for McMillan, who had 15 catches, almost 200 yards receiving. Staying with the NFL, just one undefeated team left in the AFC. Both the Kansas City Chiefs and LA Raiders were undefeated going into their matchup, but it was Kansas City with the win, 30-27. Kansas City running back Kenneth Walker III rushed for 177 yards and two touchdowns. And Rebecca, so strange, it seems I've lost my notes about the Buffalo Bills game. I'm actually a Bills fan. I do know the score.
1: Can I do a quick Google here for you? I don't know. Buffalo Bills. Let's see. Buffalo Bills.
0: Unfortunately, I actually do know the score. They lost 29-26 to the Patriots. Josh Allen, no less than 6 frowny faces for the Bills in that game. Should mention, tonight, the Saints host the Falcons on Monday Night Football.
1: Okay, and just finally, the semifinals of the WNBA playoffs began yesterday.
0: Yeah, and the Golden State Valkyries beat the LA Las Vegas Aces, 71-60. Reigning league MVP Aja Wilson had 24 points for the Aces, but Gabby Williams had a big game for the Valkyries with a double-double, 25 points, 11 rebounds. And Williams says it was a real treat to get that win in her hometown.
3: I don't even have the words for it, honestly. Growing up here and like knowing what this community is about, seeing it at this level means everything. Like, the Bay has always been a community like this. And now, like, all these people that have been Bay Area legends that I've looked up to since I was a kid, and now it just feels like a big party. I'm just enjoying it. I'm taking advantage of it, taking advantage of this energy and this magic that we have in this arena. We're going to need it to beat the Aces.
0: And in the other WNBA matchup, the Atlanta Dream beat the New York Liberty 92-82. So they take game one of their semifinal series. And both of these series will continue on Wednesday night. And Rebecca, that is your Monday in sports.
1: Okay, thank you very much, Matt.
0: No problem. Have a good day.
1: Okay, you as well. We've got Doug back to let us know how things are going out there on the roads.
4: Well, it's showing the first signs of getting busy on the eastbound 417 there on Bayshore, really. But after that, it's fine. No problems on the westbound 417. Eastbound Hunt Club is also showing the first signs of getting thick briefly at Greenbank, but then more seriously as you're approaching Woodruff there, backed up approaching Woodruff. There's also been issues this morning in the Industrial Park, Innes Road between St. Laurent and the 417. It's kind of slow both directions there, converging on Bantry because of an earlier collision. If you use Google Maps, it's going to tell you that there's three there. One of them eastbound, one of them westbound, and one of them, two of them eastbound, one of them westbound, and one on Bantry as well. I'm not sure that's true, but it's very slow both directions at Bantry. I'm back in 10 minutes.
1: Okay, Doug, thank you very much. And Natalia Goodwin is back with an update as well. Good morning.
5: Good morning. Well, the U Ottawa GGs have been crowned winners of this year's Panda Game. The football team defeated the Carleton Ravens yesterday 35-32 at TD Place. It was a game that came down to the last minute of play. More than 22,000 fans were in attendance. And of course, today is voting day in Quebec. Polls open at 9:30 this morning. They close at 8 tonight. Nearly 24% of eligible voters have already made their choice in advance polls. And of course, this ends a 39-day campaign. More news after we'll report.
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7: Because you can see so many ways in which the ideas of the technocracy movement of the 1930s remain the ideas of Silicon Valley tech moguls.
8: The historian Jill Lepore says we are approaching

0: 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We'll speak with Jill Lepore about how we can still change course coming up on The Current.
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2: This is World Report. Good morning. I'm Marcia Young. Quebec voters will head to the polls today to elect their next provincial government. And for the first time in 50 years, five political parties are in a position to have members elected to the legislature. But as Alexander Silberman reports, the crowded field could mean a majority government is elected with less than a third of the vote. It could be a historic outcome in the province.
3: On a Laval street, at the heart of a battleground riding, Parti Québécois leader Paul Saint-Pierre Plamondon rallied supporters and voters, urging them to elect a majority government, with the separatist party positioned as the frontrunner.
4: We all want change. We are that change. Give us a chance.
3: Quebecers are now casting their ballots after party leaders made their last push of the campaign over the weekend. Christine Fréchette, leader of the Coalition Avenir Québec, ended her campaign in her own riding of Trois-Rivières. The CAQ, in power over the past 8 years, now fighting for survival. Fréchette tried to frame herself as an option for Quebecers who are neither sovereignist or federalist and want economic stability.
5: I think I haven't spoken enough about the consequences of planning a referendum.
3: Liberal leader Charles Milliol focused his campaign on federalism amid the U.S. trade war.
6: We can have a strong Quebec within a strong Canada, especially given the financial and economic circumstances we're in right now.
3: Two smaller parties are also expected to battle for seats. The Conservatives in Quebec City and left-leaning Quebec Solidaire in urban areas, both hoping to hold the balance of power in a minority government. With a crowded race, a majority could get elected with less than a third of the vote, a result that would be unprecedented in Quebec. Alexander Silberman, CBC News, Montreal.
2: Pregnancy, labor, and postpartum can involve dangerous and life-threatening complications. And a new study reveals Black Canadians are at a heightened risk. The research from the Canadian Medical Association Journal points to significant inequities in the healthcare system. And as Tashana Reed tells us, Black Canadians are demanding action.
7: We have felt this call to take care of our own because no one else is going to do it.
8: So Cheyenne Scarlett co-founded the Black Birth Project to advocate for better reproductive health outcomes for Black Canadians. She says new research is validating their experiences.
7: It's huge to finally have this, you know, so-called proof and evidence that we've been told that we need to have in order to really prioritize Black communities and reproductive health.
8: Canadian researchers analyzed national hospital data from 1.5 million births between 2012 and 2023 during pregnancy up to 6 weeks postpartum and linked it to census data. They found that Black people were 66% more likely to experience severe life-threatening conditions such as preeclampsia, hemorrhage, or sepsis compared to white people. McMaster University Associate Professor Julia Maraca is a co-author of the study.
9: Being Black is not the cause of these differences. The issue is that Black patients are experiencing these less equitable outcomes.
8: Even after accounting for factors such as income levels, immigration status, and underlying health conditions, researchers say rates were consistently higher for Black people. Next, Maraca says, is understanding why that is happening.
9: Examining whether there are inequities in access, in escalation of care, in differences in treatment.
8: Advocates say there needs to be accountability in our healthcare system and interventions co-developed with Black communities. Tashana Reed, CBC News, Toronto.
2: Alexandra May Jones has more on this story at cbcnews.ca. Click More and Health. Canada is not building homes fast enough to tackle the affordability crisis. According to a federal housing agency, twice as many units would need to be built every year. Ottawa's new Crown Corporation is meant to help fill that gap. But as Philippe de Montigny reports, experts say more needs to be done to accelerate construction.
10: Build Canada Homes.
11: Launched by the federal government last year, Build Canada Homes officially became a crown

0: corporation in July, it committed to supporting the construction of 19,000 new units, but only about 2,000 are currently being built. Dave Wilkes is the CEO of the Building Industry and Land Development Association.
1: I think we can always go faster. I like to say I work for an industry that measures patience in terms of seconds.
0: The new agency primarily focuses on building non-market housing, such as community or co-op housing, where rents are tied to income. But it's also working with developers to build affordable homes for the middle class. The Canada Mortgage and Housing Corporation says roughly 417,000 to 469,000 units need to be built every year for the next decade to restore pre-pandemic affordability. Over the past few years, housing starts have hovered around 250,000 units annually. Mathieu Laberge is CMHC's chief economist.
2: We still need to keep doubling the pace of current housing starts if we are to restore 2019 affordability across the country.
3: We're doing everything we can to modernize the industry and make sure that we can build faster.
0: Federal Housing Minister Gregor Robertson says part of the solution is speeding up approvals and building more modular, factory-built housing to shorten construction timelines. Philippe Demontier, CBC News, Toronto.
4: Three female journalists are accusing Indian police of sexual harassment. The journalists say they were touched inappropriately while trying to do their job. The country has been had seen widespread protests against the country's voter rolls, and police have taken a number of protesters into custody. Susan Ormiston has more from Mumbai.
5: Young women protesters strained to get past metal barricades outside a Delhi police station this morning, pushed back by female officers. They're demanding official charges against police whom they say manhandled female journalists at a large demonstration Saturday, inappropriately touching them. Three journalists have accused police of sexual harassment. Today, 17 demonstrators were rounded up, including one of the journalists, and pushed into a police van. A young man sticks his head out the window to say, "We've been here since last night and the police are detaining us horribly." Delhi police say they are looking into the complaints, which have been transferred to their criminal branch. The Press Club of India says it was shocked and the journalists must be allowed to work freely without fear. Street protests are growing. Since last week, thousands in Mumbai and Delhi have been trying to force the country's chief elections commissioner out of his job, accusing him of political interference. The commission denies all of it.
6: Every voice will speak back.
5: Every voice will rise up to remove you, she says. Opposition parties are seizing the moment to put more pressure on the government of Narendra Modi. Several hundred have been detained, with more street action planned for this week. Susan Ormiston, CBC News, Mumbai.
4: In Madrid.
7: Tras informar como corresponde al jefe del Estado, he decidido convocar un consejo de ministros.
4: Spain's Prime Minister Pedro Sanchez calls a snap election. It comes after days of protests over the country's housing crisis. The government's new housing bills were voted down in Parliament. It follows controversial eviction of an 87-year-old woman from her home in Madrid. Spain's housing crisis is in the spotlight. Pedro Sanchez has been Spain's prime minister since 2018. He has led a coalition minority government since 2023. Sanchez has been restricted in what bills he can move through Parliament. The socialist leader will be up against the Conservative Popular Party. It already holds most seats in Parliament. Spaniards will vote on November 29th. And finally, Australia has chosen its animal for the 2032 Olympics and Paralympics. That is a cockatoo. And the cockatoo beat out the kangaroo, koala, and the bin chicken to become the emblem of the games. It shows the crest of a pink cockatoo. The shape resembles the host state of Queensland. Organizers say First Nations elements were also included in the emblem. Cockatoos are seen as messengers who hold strong cultural meaning for many communities. The 2032 Olympics will be Australia's third as host. It also hosted the 2000 Games

0: insight for the trade war between Canada and the U.S. One American economist has some ideas on how to end it. His new book is called How to Win a Trade War. We'll talk to him this hour. Plus, is the byword market safe?
1: The decline is very noticeable. Just the level of homeless people in the streets and the safety. I was really concerned about my own safety.
0: It has become a campaign issue, this municipal election. We'll get some insight from a cop and from someone who has once struggled with drugs. But first, the history of translating religious texts into Indigenous languages. And we've got temperatures of about 11. Nope. We're down now. 9 degrees is where we're at. Partly cloudy skies. Our high today is 13. Kind of a mix of everything out there. We could see some sun, definitely clouds, maybe some showers. Our low tonight with frost is 1 degree, and then a beautiful sunny day tomorrow for Tuesday and a high of 13 degrees. And Natalia Goodwin joins us now with another look at news headlines. Good morning.
2: Good morning, Rebecca. There are questions surrounding the Taywin development in the city's southeast. Developers behind the future suburb have submitted detailed plans for the city of Ottawa to approve. The project was first pitched as an act of reconciliation, but it turns out members of the Taggart development family are at the helm of their Indigenous partner. Arthur White Crummie will bring us the details on that. And it's just under a month away from the municipal election, but some young voters, like university students, say they don't know where to get information, and they say it's hard to know where to look for that information. I'll have more details on that and other stories in my full newscast, Rebecca.
0: Okay, Natalia. Thank you very much. And Doug is back as well.
3: The answer to that question, of course, is cbc.ca/Ottawa. Slow both directions on Innes Road in the Industrial Park between Saint-Laurent and the 417 because of an earlier collision there. Normally we see loads of these, but also normally it's in the afternoon, not so much in the morning. But yeah, the Industrial Park there, Innes Road between Saint-Laurent and the 417 is problematic because of an earlier collision. At least one, maybe some others. Eastbound 417 might just be showing the very first signs of getting a bit busy. Briefly there on Bayshore eastbound. Eastbound Hunt Club is busy as you're approaching Woodruff. Otherwise, the 417 isn't so bad, certainly not west. Westbound coming in from the east end, it's fine. The 174 is now showing the first signs of getting busy in Orleans. Briefly, around Jeanne d'Arc, it already has been busy going through Cumberland. It is still to a certain degree there. Directly across the river on the westbound 50 in Masson, you'll find it a little bit slow in the construction zone, but perhaps not as bad as it was before. Most of the folks who are coming in from Terso and Buckingham have already gone through, I guess, but we'll see. Westbound 50 heading from Gatineau or through Gatineau into Hull, not an issue. Neither are the bridges between Ottawa and Gatineau. So I'll be back with more in about 15 minutes.
0: Okay, Doug, thank you very much for that. And it is 7:13. When settlers first arrived here, they started to translate religious texts into Mohawk. And over the years, those translations evolved, which became an indication that the relationship between settlers and Indigenous peoples were changing. A new research project is looking more closely at this and at one particular religious text. Nathan Brinklow is leading the project. He's also known by his Mohawk name, Tanya DeHaas. He's an associate professor and director of Indigenous Knowledges and Perspectives at Queen's University. Good morning.
4: Good morning, Rebecca.
0: So let's start with the original text itself. Which one are you talking about here? And tell us a little bit about it.
4: I'm starting with 1715, which was the first time, it was the first book published in Mohawk, at least extensive book, and just working from there. And it's the Book of Common Prayer, so the Church of England's Book of Worship.
0: And so the first time it was translated into Mohawk was in 1715?
4: Yes, I think the first actually Indigenous language it was ever translated into was Mohawk.
0: Wow. And so why did settlers want to translate it in the first place?
4: The purpose was missional, right? That they wanted the Mohawks to become Christians and wanted to become civilized and all the regular things you'd hear in history classes. It was about making connection, about making political connection. We had gone to England in 1710 and we'd asked for a missionary to come back with us. And that was about making political connections with the British and kind of fighting and firming up our position against the French. And so one of the outcomes of that was that a missionary came to where we were living near Albany in New York. And one of the things they did was publish the prayer book.
0: And so your work actually looks at how that translation of that particular prayer book evolved over the years. Tell us a little bit about what that shows us about the relationship between the settlers and Indigenous people.
4: It shows a lot of things about the changing nature of the religion and the religious aspects of, at least the Christian religious aspects of the relationship, that it gets bigger first as the first thing. So 1715 is rather limited. There's only just a few morning prayer, evening prayer, the litany, and just a few bits and pieces.

0: But then by the time we get to the last published edition, at least in Canada in 1842, it's much larger. The whole breadth of services for the church are there. So every year they're adding more and more. And the publication dates align with important political and social things that are happening in the country. So they're working on a new edition in the 1760s because there's no more of the 1715 available. Things are starting to get tricky in New York with the politics. So a quick version is published in 1769 in New York. But then after we leave the United States during the American Revolution, Haldimand is wanting to strengthen the relationship between the Mohawks and the crown. So he publishes an edition in Quebec. A new version, which was worked on in the 1770s, was brought out from the United States after the Revolution. It was published in London in 1787. And then coinciding with the founding of one of the earliest residential schools in Canada at Six Nations, the 1842 edition is published. So it shows this kind of this wanting to maintain connection, wanting to strengthen relationship between the Mohawk and the state.
1: And what about the interpretation itself or the text itself? I know it sounds as though there were updates, but so give me an example of something that changed.
0: Yeah, you can see it. So the spelling system is the most kind of tangible thing that you see changing. So the first edition was translated by it. They were Dutch speakers who learned Mohawk, and there was no English involved at all. And so that was in 1715. So then by the time you get to 1842, obviously the people working on it are speaking English in Mohawk. And so you can see that the spelling system gets closer and closer to what we would use today. And look at the older versions, it's really, it's a skill that you have to learn. If you speak modern Ganyakeha, modern Mohawk, it doesn't look at all familiar. And so you see how they're changing. And then we use accents in our characters now to indicate pronunciation. And that's introduced, at least in the printed version in 1787, because that version was printed in Quebec. A printer in New York didn't have accented characters in 1769. So we see that addition is made for pronunciation to help people learn and to help people read the language.
1: I understand too, there were some examples such as, you know, when we learn about Jesus, you know, and he's always in the desert, but now in some texts in Mohawk, he's in a forest.
0: Yeah. So it's just what I want to see in the project is how Christian concepts are translated into Ganyakeha. And so I grew up in Sunday school, just kind of running the mill Sunday school. And it was, like Jesus in the wilderness was always in the desert, in the wilderness. But when you read that in Mohawk, our wildernesses aren't deserts. Our wilderness are forests. And so Jesus is still in the wilderness kind of metaphorically, but you actually read it in the text as Jesus was in the forest for that time, for the temptation.
1: Yeah, that's interesting. And as far as you know, where did all of these translations end up, and how have you managed to get your hands on all of them?
0: Yeah, so they're all incredibly rare today. 1715, exceptionally rare. Most of them now are in academic libraries and large public libraries around the world, but kind of focused in the UK, Canada, and then New York State. So they're hard to come by, but they're all freely available at those libraries. And then they've all been digitized, of course. But it's just, seeing one is always special. Whenever I'm in the UK, I make a circuit of the libraries in London or wherever I'm at, just to visit with them and to see them and to read from them, because some of them that you run today, you know, they've never left the United Kingdom. They were published in 1787. It went right to the library of King George, and then it's never left. So you look at that book and think about it. It's like someone who could read Mohawk, could read Ganyakeha, has maybe never even looked at this book before.
1: Except you.
0: Wow. It makes me feel very lucky.
1: Yeah, I bet. And so what work are you doing now? Because I understand you're using AI to sort of compile and compare the translations.
0: Yeah. So looking at this, how things have changed over time, I was speaking with a linguist friend, like, how do I put 8 versions of a text side by side so I can read them all at the same time? And it doesn't really work well in a book. You need a massive sheet of paper to print them. And so the answer really was to do it digitally. And so I got a, it was, I'm not a great programmer. I don't program very much. I don't program at all. But I got an email from one of the big companies, a free month of premium access. So I just went on, and it's okay. Well, I can try vibe coding. I can try conversational coding, and to ask, I want to build a website that can show me 8 versions of the text at the same time. So that one simple query, which I had an operational website in like 10 minutes, turned into like 2 months of work that brings together all the tools I need to study this and the history and all the background pieces, and trying to build something from there.
1: And I imagine there are other

0: other religious texts that you could do this with? Are you, is there anything next on your radar that you want to look at?
1: Oh yeah, kind of the side project at the time, like building the architecture, the framework and the site for it, but is where I started. But I got into Mohawk. I as a kid, my grandmother, she was the first generation in a family that didn't speak, but she could sing. So I got into singing Mohawk. That's how I got into the language. And so there's the Mohawk hymn books have been published more or less from the beginning, and Bible translations have been coming out since the 1700s as well, up until last year. And so you get the same architecture, the same system. I'm developing, adding in pieces. Whenever I'm writing something to think about the prayer book, I'm also thinking, well, how can I integrate this into include hymn work and Bible translations?
0: Yeah, it feels like the work would be endless when you look at it from your perspective.
1: Yeah, once you start, right? Yeah. There's nowhere to stop.
0: Yeah. Okay, Nathan Brinkloak, fascinating. Thank you very much for this.
1: Thank you very much. You're welcome.
0: Nathan Brinkloak is an associate professor and director of Indigenous Knowledges and Perspectives at Queen's University, and his project, Common Prayer on Uncommon Ground, is available online. You just go to this website, mohawk.commonprayer.ca.

0: That's Boy Golden with Best of Our Possible Lives, and he's performing at History Ottawa on Wednesday night. 25 minutes now past 7 o'clock. It is voting day in Quebec. Provincial polling stations will open later this morning. So for more on what you need to know to vote, we've brought the CBC's Matthew Kupfer into studio. He's been covering the Quebec provincial election for us. Good morning.
1: Good morning.
0: Okay, let's talk first about the basics. When do polling stations in Quebec open and then close?
1: All right. Opening is at 9:30 and they will close at 8 o'clock.
0: Okay, and what kind of ID do people need?
1: So there's a few forms of acceptable ID. The traditional pieces, a driver's license, health card, Canadian passport, Indian status card, or Canadian Forces ID card. There are some alternatives if you don't happen to have those specific documents, like having someone with those pieces.

0: of ID attest to your identity, presenting two documents with your name and one of which has your photo, or presenting two documents that have your name on them and together prove both your address and date of birth.
1: Mm-hmm. And if you didn't get one of those voter registration things in the mail, how do you figure out where to vote?
0: The easiest way is to go online to electionsquebec.qc.ca. There is a field with, the page translates into English, if that is how you prefer to get your information. And there is a where and how to vote section where you can enter your address and it will give you a polling place and the ability to map your journey there.
1: Mm-hmm. You know, English was a bit of a debate during this whole thing. And are there going to be any English instructions at the polling stations themselves?
0: So Elections Quebec workers were instructed to speak primarily in French to voters and to ask them if they qualify for education in English or if they come from a native community before switching to English with them. Otherwise, in instances where people aren't able to answer yes to those questions, they've been told to communicate in French only, that they can repeat instructions and or repeat them more slowly if someone doesn't understand.
1: Mm, okay. So as you said, polls are closing at 8 o'clock today. What if you're in line and you're still in line at 8 o'clock? Do you still get to vote?
0: Yes, of course. So you can vote if you are in line at 8. Stragglers, I suppose, will be let in. But
1: okay.
0: Yeah.
1: And how soon after the polls close will we start to see results coming in?
0: Well, it depends a little bit on how many of those folks show up to the polls late. The short answer is 8 o'clock. As for what kind of results we'll see, there is no electronic voting. It's all paper ballots and pencil. Though there will be a counting of advanced polls in some locations as early as 6 p.m., almost 24% of eligible voters in Quebec cast ballots in advanced polls. In some ridings in the Outaouais, it was about 1 in 5 voters. So we'll get some perspective as those results start to trickle in.
1: Mm-hmm. And remind us where people can watch CBC coverage of the election live.
0: Yeah, so we'll have a live update page on cbc.ca/Ottawa and a live stream of coverage that's being kind of hosted by CBC Montreal on cbc.ca and our other streaming platforms. There will be links to that also on cbc.ca/Ottawa.
1: Okay, Matthew, thank you very much.
0: Thank you.
1: That is the CBC's Matthew Cooper. He'll be covering the election results as they roll in this evening. Tomorrow on the program, we'll have reaction and analysis. Plus, we're hoping to speak with one of the new MNAs. So tune in for coverage of tonight's vote. Speaking of elections, of course, there's the municipal election coming up in a couple of weeks as well. And one of the topics that we've been hearing about during the campaign is the safety of the Byward Market. And coming up at about 10 to 8 this morning, we're going to hear about Robin Bresnahan sat down with two people with very different perspectives on this topic. She's talking to a police officer as well as someone who has struggled with drug addiction themselves. She brings them together and they talk about this. So she's going to be in to tell us more about safety in the Byward Market, with, again, two very different perspectives. And Doug is in to tell us what's happening in traffic. Hello again.
2: Yes, eastbound 417, busy from the 416 in past Bayshore, nearly to Pinecrest, but not quite. It's also busy on eastbound Hunt Club approaching Woodruff, and it's also busy coming up on northbound Woodruff, right past the Sportsplex. So heading up to that intersection of Hunt Club and Woodruff, a little bit busy eastbound and northbound. Otherwise, not too many issues that I can see on Hunt Club. Maybe a bit busy at the intersection of Riverside, like Land Bank and Hunt Club. Busy southbound at Riverside coming down to Billings Bridge, Bank Street. The westbound 417's got a couple little busy spots. It might turn into one great big busy spot. We'll see. It starts there just as you're approaching the split, and it's busy into about Saint Laurent, then again around the Vanier Parkway, then again as you're approaching Nicholas. So we'll see what that turns into. There's a collision on the westbound 174 just after Jeanne d'Arc, so it's rather heavy there from just west of Place d'Orléans right through to the other side of Jeanne d'Arc. In the single lane stretch of the 174, still very backed up heading through Cumberland there in that single lane stretch near the ferry crossing, and briefly slow in the construction zone directly across the river on the westbound 50 in Masson. There was some earlier problems in the industrial park on Innes Road, the section between Saint-Laurent and the 417. Looks like the worst of that is over. It's moving well again in around Bantry Roads where that collision was. The bridges between Ottawa and Gatineau have gotten worse. It's heavy now on two of them, the Champlain Bridge and the Chaudière Bridge headed towards Ottawa, so southbound. And the westbound 50 is busy as you're arriving in Hull. Starts there as you're crossing the Laverre Bridge, and it's busy right down to the point where you would decide if you're heading to the MacDonald-Cartier Bridge or heading towards Boulevard des Elmetières. I'm back with more of it after Natalia's newscast.
1: Okay, Doug.

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1: This is CBC News.
2: Good morning. It's partly cloudy and 9 degrees. I'm Natalia Goodwin with the latest from the CBC Ottawa newsroom. A new suburb pitched as reconciliation with Algonquin people is another step forward toward getting built. But it turns out that the Taggart family is at the helm of the Indigenous partner behind that project, known as Taywin. As Arthur White Crummy reports, it has critics asking if the Algonquin name is being used for personal gain.
3: It's essentially now Taggart Incorporated.
4: That's how Algonquins of Pickwackinagon member Velton Coburn views the AOO Realty Corp, a subsidiary of Algonquins of Ontario. It's supposed to be the Indigenous partner of Taggart Group of Companies in the Taywin development, a suburb planned for southeast Ottawa. When it came to council 5 years ago, the project was sold as a form of reconciliation, but corporate records show the president and CEO are Taggart family members.
3: It seems to be a family on a multi-billion dollar initiative wants to be in the driver's seat and use our nation's name for their personal gain.
4: The Algonquins of Ontario was formed to negotiate a land claim treaty, but only represents one federally recognized First Nation. Other Algonquin nations question it, like Kitigan-Zibi Anishinaabeg chief Jean-Guy White Duck.
5: Individuals, private sector development are using the native people. That's the impression I have.
4: The Taywin partners say that Chris and Michelle Taggart assumed the top roles in 2022. They say AOO has led the vision while Taggart brings technical and financial expertise. The AOO says the project is reconciliation in action and will benefit Algonquin people through profit sharing and employment. Taywin has submitted plans to the city, which are set to come to council early next year. Arthur White Crummy, CBC News, Ottawa.
2: Municipal elections are less than a month away, yet some eligible voters don't know much about it. Florence Yan is a first-year student at the University of Waterloo. She says there isn't enough information about municipal elections on social media, and it's challenging to find the information elsewhere.
6: Social media and social media discourse makes up a lot of how, like, young people consume, like, politics or media, or, like, how they form their opinions, because a lot of times, like, for example, like, a lot of, like, the Toronto Star or, like, the New York Times or, like, any kind of, like, traditional news publication requires a subscription.
2: In Ottawa, students tell CBC that public transit and affordable housing are top of mind heading into this election. Advance voting will happen on October 16th ahead of Election Day on October 26th. The Ottawa, UOttawa GGs have been crowned winners of this year's Panda Game. The football team defeated the Carleton Ravens yesterday 35-32 at TD Place in a game that came down to the last minute of play. That's when the GGs scored a final goal to break the tie. Marcel Belfioy is the team's head coach.
7: I thought there was some good and some bad, just like every football game. You know, we did some good things. We made some mistakes and but, you know, in Panda, that's the type of stuff that always happens, right? And it just comes down to the last minute. It's really different for these student athletes. There's a lot of people in the stands. It's very challenging, you know?
2: This marks the seventh time UOttawa has won the annual rival match since 2018. More than 22,000 fans were in attendance. After a 39-day campaign, it is voting day in Quebec. Nearly 24% of eligible voters have already made their choice in advance polls. Matthew Kufer has more information on what you need to know to cast your ballot.
8: Polls in Quebec open at 9:30 and will close at 8 p.m. If you're in line by 8, you'll be able to cast your ballot. You'll find information on your polling location on your voter reminder card or by going to the Elections Quebec website, electionsquebec.qc.ca. Voters need to bring valid photo ID, such as a driver's license, health card, Canadian passport, Indian status card, or Canadian Forces ID. If you don't have those pieces of ID, someone who does can attest to your identity under oath at the polling place. You can also present two documents with your name. One must have a photo of your face, or two documents with your name that together confirm your address and date of birth. Results from advance voting will start to be released once today's polls close at 8 p.m. You can follow the results on cbc.ca. Matthew Kupfer, CBC News, Gatineau.
2: And CBC and Radio Canada journalists are hard at work today to project the Quebec election results. It takes quite a bit of journalistic research and a little bit of math to deliver the numbers in real time. Julia Israel brings us a behind-the-scenes look at how it's done.
9: As soon as each polling station around the province starts counting their ballots, Elections Quebec sends those numbers directly to the media instantly. In Montreal, a group of seasoned CBC Radio Canada journalists

0: start crunching the numbers in real time. They make up the decision desk, and Andrew Davidson is the senior producer.
1: We have a team that are assigned ridings, and they have an understanding of the riding histories, the candidates, the local issues that are impacting the race, and they're watching the results come in real time.
0: Once enough votes are in, a projection is made on a riding's winning party. That call gets sent down to the basement of Maison Radio-Canada to control room number two. This is senior producer of CBC News Elections, Meg Banks' favorite moment of all.
2: Every election night has that moment where the very first results hit the system and it's like a crackle of electricity that like goes right through the control room and away we go.
0: Banks says these updates reach CBC's audience instantaneously. But the rush of adrenaline aside, Banks says election night at CBC is not about being first, it's about being right, delivering results that Canadians can trust. Julia Israel, CBC News, Montreal.
3: And that is the news for now from the CBC Ottawa newsroom. Now here's Doug with a look at the roads.
4: Yes, indeed. Well, the westbound 50 busy in transitioning into Hull from Gatineau. It starts there just after Maloney, going through St. Louis and across the River Bridge and right down into Hull. The bridges between Ottawa and Gatineau are better than they were. It was heavy on two of them before. Now it's just sort of heavy on half of one of them. The Champlain Bridge gets busier on Bate Island as you're heading towards Island Bark Drive. But once you get to the Ontario side, things are moving quite well. The eastbound 417 is heavy as you're coming in from the west end. It starts just after Moody's. You're going from beyond Moody and all the way through the 416 into about Bayshore. The westbound 417's got a couple of busy spots as well. It starts there around Innes Road, busy into about the Split, and then busy again at times from the Vanier Parkway to Nicholas. The westbound 174, heavy in Orleans because of an earlier collision after Jeanne d'Arc, so it's heavy there from just after Place d'Orléans to the far side of Jeanne d'Arc. Still busy in the single-lane stretch of the 174 out in Cumberland as well, heading into and through Cumberland. Over in Gatineau, nothing new that I can see, but I'll be back with more, Rebecca, in about 20 minutes.
3: Okay, Doug, thank you very much for that. It's partly cloudy and 9 degrees in the city right now. 13 is our high today. Likely to see kind of, well, we can throw everything at you today. We got some clouds, maybe some sun, maybe some showers, but 13 will be our high. We're down to 1 degree tonight, likely with frost, of course, with those temperatures, and sunshine for Tuesday and a high of 13 degrees. Well, the trade war between Canada and the U.S. is at a stalemate, at least from what we know. Negotiations remain paused. My next guest may have some suggestions on how to help. Chad Bown is one of the authors of the new book, How to Win a Trade War, an optimistic guide to an anxious global economy. Bown is also an American economist who's worked in both the Biden and Obama administrations, and he joins me now with more. Good morning.
5: Good morning.
3: Chad, you are American, so can I assume your book is about America winning?
5: No, actually, this book is all about the world understanding kind of the current moment that we're in right now. I was in Ottawa last week for a couple of days, and absolutely, Canada is facing this massive confrontation from President Trump and the United States when it comes to tariff. But that's not the only trade war that's happening in the world right now. Obviously, President Trump has tariffs on a lot of different countries. And there's actually another, believe it or not, bigger trade war happening in the world that involves China and its strategy to the global economy, too. So, nope, the book is global in nature, and it thinks about all of the trade wars, if you can imagine it, all at the same time.
3: Yeah, and so if it's not a guidebook for America to win, what are you hoping to, we're setting a different global stage for where we're at today. So how do you hope to help the reader understand where we're at?
5: Yeah, well, I mean, you're right. The subtitle is An Optimistic Guide to an Anxious Global Economy. And so people have asked us, where's the optimism here? My co-author, Samaya Keynes, she's a columnist at the Financial Times. We're both economists, and we recognize that trade wars are generally not good, and there's something that you would like to avoid if you can. But in the current environment, that just doesn't seem to be a choice anymore. And so when we're all being forced to confront these trade wars, what we try to do in this book is to help the readers understand why, for example, Canada might be facing these actions that President Trump is pursuing at the moment. And then to provide them with some ownership, some ideas, some agency to let them know the ways that, you don't just have to sit there and take it. There are things that you can do to make yourself better off than would otherwise be the case. You're not going to be better off than if there had been no trade war altogether, at least today. There's going to be costs associated with this. But there is this idea that if we pursue policies a little bit differently than how we've done so in the past, we might be able to do better than we would otherwise.
3: And then what is your answer to the question why Donald Trump is doing this then?
5: Well, that's

0: probably the hardest question that we get. My best explanation when it comes to Canada and the trade war and the tariffs that he's imposing at the moment is there is this bigger problem at the moment in the global economy that is China. And China is increasingly dominating manufacturing industries everywhere across a range of sectors. And it's being a bit more hostile with how it's engaging with the world. In 2025, on a couple of different occasions, it weaponized its supplies of manufactured goods by cutting off access through export restrictions of things like rare earths, permanent magnets, some semiconductors that the automobile sector needed. And that's the trade war writ large that needs to be fought. So what that means for the United States and other countries as well, including Canada, we need to be cognizant of that and industrialize, protect ourselves from what China is doing, and ensure there's going to be manufacturing, there's going to be sustained industrialization outside of China. So President Trump, unfortunately, is taking that to an extreme. The way I think he views it is there's only so much manufacturing that's going to happen outside of China and thus in North America. And he wants all of it to be in the United States. I think that's a mistake. I think that it needs to be shared between the United States and Canada. And the real risk, if President Trump pushes us too far and takes all of the manufacturing away from Canada, is ultimately in the long run, he's going to lose access to the Canadian consumers that are essential in the bigger trade war that needs to be fought.
1: You say that tariffs can be an effective, though blunt, negotiating tool. So do you think that his method will lead to much more manufacturing in the U.S.?
0: It could, right? Some of these tariffs are so high, it's becoming, you know, prohibitively costly to import, whether you're talking about aluminum or steel or automobiles from other countries around the world. And so if you pursue a policy like what President Trump is doing, which is really, really high import tariffs, it is possible to bring back some of that manufacturing to the United States or to North America if he were to choose that path. It's going to be a lot more expensive than it would be otherwise. And there's going to be costs associated with that. And it may not lead to lots of jobs. You may see more automation, more things being done with robots and things like that. But I think that really, really is the strategy that the administration is pursuing right now.
1: You said there may be, you know, countries like Canada who are in this position. You might have some ideas for them on how to deal with something like this. So what are your ideas?
0: So what we point out in the book is all countries have to figure out both what their vulnerabilities are and what their strengths are. And Canada's unfortunate vulnerability is it sits right next to the United States. When the United States is an open market, that's amazing for Canadian exporters. They get privileged access to the U.S. market, a huge consumer market right next door. But when that's closed off, Canada is then vulnerable. And Canada is really, really far geographically away from the other major economies of the world. So the just-in-time supply chains of Asia or Europe. And so what that means is Canada might need to diversify. And I think you can see this is what the Carney administration is actively doing. But it's not just diversify and try to stay in producing manufacturing. It may need to be transforming a bit of the Canadian economy away from manufacturing and toward the other great things that Canada is known for, whether it's its services sector or also its natural resources, right? The world needs more energy products. So instead of building pipelines that go from north to south into the United States, build them from east west to get them, you know, out to alternative markets. Critical minerals, right? That's what the world needs as essential inputs, whether we're talking about electrification, batteries, things like that. Well, the challenge today is China is the dominant supplier of those things. And if you want to enter into that market like Canada could, you're probably going to need to be in for a different kind of long-term fight that's going to require not only a lot of private sector investment by big mining companies and refiners, but the public sector, the government, to be involved as well, not only with infrastructure, but sometimes with some public support to help fight back against the way that China is approaching that sort of industry as well. So identify your strengths and weaknesses. And it seems to me that while this may ultimately be costly, and provide and require a transition, the Canadian government is certainly thinking along these lines.
1: And are counter tariffs useful? Because we have those, of course, as well.
0: Only minimally. There's kind of only so much that you're going to be able to do, right? And I think You know, the administration, the Canadian administration has recognized that. They've limited the amount of retaliation, and it's oftentimes

0: is now not seeking to try to punish the United States, because it doesn't really seem like that's going to be an effective strategy, negotiating strategy with President Trump. But it's really to help alternative, you know, the local industries in Canada weather the storm, to kind of create alternative sources of short-term demand to help Canada get through this period where we're at right now. But in general, it's tough to win a trade war with just tariffs alone.
1: I know you have written memos to presidents before in the positions you held with previous administrations. If you could write a memo about some of this to President Trump right now, what would you write?
0: Stop fighting the trade war with Canada. There is a bigger trade war that needs to be fought right now, and that is the one with China. China has market dominance over lots of essential inputs that the United States needs, that the Canadian economy needs, and we need to, and its weaponization of those last year and the threats that it might do that going forward means we need to create alternative sources of supply, permanent magnets, rare earths, some of these semiconductors outside of China. Canada and the United States should be working on those sorts of projects together. And right now, fighting a trade war from Canada is distracting everyone away from the unfortunate trade war that actually does need to be fought.
1: And Trump meeting the president of China on the tarmac, is that a good solution?
0: Certainly not. But I think what you saw from that meeting and how little in terms of the economic outcomes with China came out of that meeting really does show what I'm talking about here. The United States would love to demand that China take on a lot of reforms, to cut back on its exports, to cut back on its subsidies. But because the United States is so dependent on China right now for these essential inputs that China has weaponized against the North American economy in 2025, that President Trump couldn't really make any demands. And so then all you were left with is a whole lot of pomp and circumstance, including that meeting on the tarmac.
1: Okay. Chad Bown, I appreciate your time today. Thank you for this.
0: Thanks for having me.
1: Chad Bown is a senior fellow at the Peterson Institute for International Economics. He's also the co-author of the new book, How to Win a Trade War. And it is 7:47.

0: You're listening to Ottawa Morning here on CBC Radio 1. Ahead of the municipal election, we have been asking voters about their big concerns. And one that comes up often is public safety, particularly in and around the Byward Market.
1: I have a friend, I have my kids, and they have a friend from BC that came, and he's like, oh, let's go downtown and hit the market. And they're like, oh, no, you can't go down there. It's too dangerous. And these are like, these are 25-year-old men.
2: The decline is very noticeable. Just the level of homeless people in the streets and the safety. I was really concerned about my own safety.
3: When you go down to the market, I mean, they are trying to improve upon the market area too, but it's still really, it's not the happy place it used to be years ago when we used to go down.
4: Yeah.
5: If I park in the wrong place for an hour, the little yellow sticker's going to be there, and it's costing me $50. The guy that sits by the liquor store and shoots up dope in front of little children, police drive by and nothing happens. That's wrong.
0: This has become an election issue, with mayoral candidates making promises for more police and more support. On the latest episode of the podcast, This is Ottawa, Robin Bresnahan brings together two people with very different perspectives on the topic for a kind of blind date. Good morning, Robin.
6: Good morning, Rebecca.
0: So you're really talking about a blind date here?
6: Yeah, we're doing a series of these blind dates before the municipal election on some polarizing topics that really are resonating with people. And for this one, I brought together a police officer, Sergeant Sebastian LeMay, and an outreach worker named Gerald Jorgensen, both of whom work in the market. They had never formally met before, but as we were kind of walking to find a quiet spot to talk, they said, oh, you look familiar. Oh. And so Gerald founded an organization called Steps Off the Street, which provides food and clothing to people living on the streets downtown. And it's something that he knows about firsthand.
7: So I was homeless for 2.5 years down here in the down here on Rideau, in at the end, I was, you know, sleeping on Rio Street. I was not in good shape. You know, I was 145 pounds, couldn't walk, IV fentanyl addict. People would walk by, there'd be thousands of people walk by every day, and I might get five or six that would say something to me, or the guys would come around with a sandwich and hand

0: hand me a sandwich and I'd, you know, have a conversation where I felt human for a few minutes. But that addiction, that drug, just my whole life was centered around getting that drug so I wasn't dope sick every day.
1: So Gerald is now 4 years sober, and he's trying to help people get out of addiction right now. Yeah.
2: And so how did he feel about sitting down for one of these dates with a police officer?
1: Well, like most blind dates, it was a bit awkward at first. They did joke about that. The police sergeant, Sebastian, listened very closely and intently as Gerald told his story. He has patrolled the market for the past decade, and he's well aware of people's concerns about increased crime and drug use and repeat shoplifting. Ottawa police have identified the area as a hot spot. So there is an increased visible police presence, including from a neighborhood policing hub that opened in the Rideau Center in 2024. And Sebastian says that he's heard anecdotally that it's made a difference.
3: We're talking earlier about perception, feelings of safety. So we've had a lot of positive feedback from people just saying, hey, super happy to see you here. Again, maybe they weren't feeling safe before for whatever reason. But now that they see more police uniform, they do feel safer.
2: I'm guessing Gerald has heard those perceptions, too, that the market is dangerous. Did he have something to say about that?
1: Yeah, he certainly has heard those perceptions, but he has a different perspective.
0: You know, there are people down here who are dangerous, but I don't think majority of homeless people are not aggressive. They're not out to hurt anybody. They're just trying to live a life, too, you know. They're just trying to get by. They're just trying to get by. And a lot of them are great people, and they don't want to be here.
1: And to be fair, Rebecca, Sebastian completely agreed with Gerald on that point. He knows that passersby see the sheer volume of homelessness and they judge. They think, you know, why don't these people just get a job? But it's pretty complex, because listening to Gerald and his story, it was very clear what addiction can do to a human. And so the sergeant says he tries to approach people that he may need to move off private property with a degree of empathy.
3: We have a variety of interactions, and sometimes they are quite cordial, positive. You know, we're just checking up on them, right? It's not because you're homeless that you're necessarily committing an offense. There are times where there's trespassing issues, causing disturbances and things like that, and we need to address that. And they're on private property. Unfortunately, they need to pack up and go. So that's definitely one of the big challenges that we're involved in as community officers, is trying to see if we can help these people in the immediate moment, but also the bigger picture of solving homelessness is a big endeavor.
2: You know, many of the mayoral candidates are talking about these concerns, are making a lot of promises. Just give us an overview of what they're saying.
1: Well, just last week, the Byward Market came up after a pair of stabbings overnight, one of which happened at the corner of Rideau and Sussex. So on Thursday, mayoral candidate Jeff Leeper announced a plan to make the market feel safer. He promised to triple funding for night ambassadors in the market and safety outreach teams. He wants to get empty storefronts occupied again, and he says he'd like to create a dedicated secure plaza for festivals. And later that day, public safety became a hot button issue at a debate, and all of the four main candidates have released plans that touch on how to tackle that. Incumbent Mark Sutcliffe is pushing to hire 200 more police officers, expand response programs, and hire a new downtown safety czar if he is reelected. Alex Lawson says he would increase the police presence downtown and advocate for more support from the province. He's also spent some time shadowing Gerald's team to understand the situation. And Neil Saravanamutu says his top priority is expanding the anchor program for non-police responses to mental health calls. And in that debate, he suggested looking abroad for ideas for what's really worked.
2: Hmm. And so what do Sebastian and Gerald think is the answer?
1: Well, we mostly focused on whether more police officers in the market would help. Here's what Gerald had to say about that.
0: I don't know if more police is an answer. I know they've added a lot of police down there already in the Rideau Street area. I don't think more police is going to change anything. We have enough police to do what they need to do down there.
1: How does that sit with you to hear that maybe more police aren't the answer?
3: No, I hear what Gerald is saying, right? I think we need to evolve as a society as not only seeing police as enforcement. And it doesn't always end with handcuffs and jail, right? I'll argue that perhaps some people in the community would want to see more police. And one of the tangible examples that I have recently is an interaction that I had with somebody that was quite upset of the response delay, essentially. We're so busy dealing with a bunch of other things that it's not uncommon for people, say a business

0: owner that was a victim of a theft or a robbery from their store to wait upwards of an hour and a half, right? I would hope that we could respond a lot quicker to those types of situations.
1: Mm-hmm. I know you spoke to some business owners for their thoughts on all of this. What did you hear there?
2: Well, some definitely want more support from police. Jill Anguaya is the co-owner of a small shop within the historic Byward Market, the main building there. It's called Tickled Pink, and it sells kids' costumes and souvenirs.
3: We do experience theft and shoplifting. We've had to be very vigilant, and we have to shoo away sometimes the same people, and it does get frustrating. We do want there to be a visible presence of security and police, and I do think that with the increases that have occurred, it has helped.
2: And she says that while tourists have come back after the pandemic, it's locals who have not because of the perception that the market is not a safe place to be. And Jill worries that that perception is a really tough tank to turn around. She used to have a business on Spark Street, and she said, you know, the perception was that it was dull and boring. Mm. And she said that was really tough to turn that around. So she really says that politicians need to get to the root of the problems of homelessness and addiction before anything is truly going to improve. But I do think that listeners will really appreciate the candid conversation that took place between Sebastian and Gerald. And I really loved when the blind date got a bit more comfortable, a little less awkward, and they started asking questions of one another. Mm. Sebastian, for instance, was really curious about why Gerald chose to live on the street rather than in the shelters. And at one point, Gerald asked the sergeant a real banger of a question about whether police were intentionally pushing the homeless population out of the market. So yeah, it got very enlightening. So you can tune into the full episode to hear that conversation.
1: Okay, Robin, thank you very much for this.
2: You're welcome.
1: That is Robin Bresnahan, host of This is Ottawa. You can find it and follow it on your favorite podcast app. And before the election on October 26th, we'll have more analysis on public safety as a campaign issue. So stay tuned for that. Doug's back to let us know how things are out there on the roads.
4: Mm-hmm. Well, continuing to slow down a little bit on the eastbound 417. Starts around Moody's, thickened through the 416 to about Bayshore. After that, the eastbound 417 is fine. The westbound 417, not as bad at all, but there are two busy spots. One westbound as you're approaching Walkley, then again around the 174 split to nearly Woodruff. To nearly St. Laurent, rather. Quite bad otherwise. So yeah, westbound 417 approaching Walkley and again approaching St. Laurent. If you're coming in from Orleans, the Innes Road route will find you a little bit slow there at the end of the Blackburn Bypass and along Innes into about, well, almost a Blair. The westbound 174 is heavy in Orleans from Place de Lyon to the other side of Jeanne d'Arc because of an earlier collision. The bridges between Ottawa and Gatineau are almost okay. The Alexandra's a bit slow as you're arriving in Lower Town, so southbound, and also Ottawa bound up the Champlain Bridge. It's heavy headed to Island Park Drive, but once you get to Island Park Drive, it's totally fine. I'll be back with more in about 10 minutes.
1: Okay, thank you very much for that. And Natalia Goodwin is back with an update as well.
5: Hi there. There are questions surrounding the Taywin development in the city's southeast. East End, developers behind the future suburb have submitted detailed plans to the city to approve, and the project was first pitched as an act of reconciliation, but it turns out that members of the Taggart family are at the helm of their Indigenous partner, and that is posing questions from other Algonquin nations about if the name's being used for personal gain. And of course, it is Quebec voting day today. The polls open at 9:30 and close at 8 tonight. More news is after World Report.
6: 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Coming up at 12:30, expert gardener Paul Zammit offers sage wisdom.
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9: Hi, I'm Jill Deacon, sitting in for Tom Power. As an up-and-coming musician, Colin James jumped at the opportunity to open for his musical hero, Stevie Ray Vaughan. Trouble was, Colin didn't have a band at the time. He'll tell you about that important moment in his life and how growing up in Regina's Quaker community shaped him.
8: 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The CBC News is next. Coming up in half an hour, it's The Current with Matt Galloway.
10: The historian Jill Lepore says we are approaching the end of the liberal nation state as technology is changing how we're governed and how citizens engage with politics. We'll speak with Jill Lepore about how we can still change course coming up on The Current.
1: This is World Report. Good morning. I'm Marcia Young. Defending the Arctic is critical.

0: to Canada's future. But internal documents from the Department of National Defense suggest Canadian troops struggled in last year's military exercise in Alaska. And as the CBC's Murray Brewster explains, the military may have a long way to go to rebuild its defense capabilities in the north.
1: Like, I've been in for 27 years. This was the hardest exercise that I've ever done.
2: Lieutenant Colonel Aaron Corey of the 3rd Battalion Royal Canadian Regiment took over 400 of his troops into last February's Alaskan exercise in minus 30 degrees Celsius conditions. Evaluation reports obtained by CBC News say some troops demonstrated a lack of preparations needed to live in Arctic conditions and cited examples. Corey disagrees with the assessment.
1: Every soldier to go up on that exercise had to be cold weather operator qualified. We put a lot of effort into preparations for this exercise in the year preceding it.
2: There were over 30 frostbite casualties, and the evaluation also noted problems with dead drone batteries and intermittent satellite coverage. Evaluators said there was an over-reliance on technology. The federal government has made defending the Arctic a major priority and plans to operate troops in the region at least 10 months of the year. Rob Hubert, an Arctic defense expert, says Canada used to conduct large-scale far northern exercises as far back as the 1950s and has forgotten how to operate there.
3: Should we have known a little bit better than what these after-action reports suggest? Possibly, but is it an inevitable element of working in such a formidable environment? Absolutely.
2: The Army says lessons learned in Alaska will be applied to northern exercises this winter. Murray Brewster, CBC News, Ottawa.
0: Quebec voters will head to the polls today to elect their next provincial government. And for the first time in decades, five political parties are in a position to have members elected to the legislature. But as Alexander Silberman reports, it could be a historic outcome in the province. A majority government is possible with less than a third of the vote.
4: On a Laval street, at the heart of a battleground riding, Parti Québécois leader Paul Saint-Pierre Plamondon rallied supporters and voters, urging them to elect a majority government, with the separatist party positioned as the front runner.
5: We all want change. We are that change. Give us a chance.
4: Quebecers are now casting their ballots after party leaders made their last push of the campaign over the weekend. Christine Fréchette, leader of the Coalition Avenir Québec, ended her campaign in her own riding of Trois-Rivières. The CAQ, in power over the past 8 years, now fighting for survival. Fréchette tried to frame herself as an option for Quebecers who are neither sovereignist or federalist and want economic stability.
6: I think I haven't spoken enough about the consequences of planning a referendum.
4: Liberal leader Charles Milliard focused his campaign on federalism amid the U.S. trade war.
7: We can have a strong Quebec within a strong Canada, especially given the financial and economic circumstances we're in right now.
4: Two smaller parties are also expected to battle for seats. The Conservatives in Quebec City and left-leaning Quebec Solidaire in urban areas, both hoping to hold the balance of power in a minority government. With a crowded race, a majority could get elected with less than a third of the vote, a result that would be unprecedented in Quebec. Alexander Silberman, CBC News, Montreal.
0: Three scientists are sharing this year's Nobel Prize in Medicine. Carl Dicerroth is based in California, while Peter Hageman and Georg Nagel are both based in Germany. The three were nominated for their work studying brain activity. They created a tool using light that allowed them to further understand how the brain works. Member of the Nobel Committee, Abdel Al-Minara, explained their work at the announcement in Stockholm.
8: The impact of optogenetics extends far beyond understanding the healthy brain. It has also helped reveal how specific brain circuits are disrupted, with implications for conditions such as blindness, depression, addiction, and dementia.
0: The Nobel Prizes for Physics, Chemistry, Literature, and Peace will be announced this week. Some student organizations at Cornell University say they want more accountability from the school's administration. 20 groups have come together against the university's handling of recent gang rape allegations. State lawmakers have said the school and the legal system failed the alleged victim in the case. Mitch McCann has more from New York.
9: The protest is called Justice for Survivors.

0: survivors and is planned to take place at Cornell University today. Organisers are calling for the alleged perpetrators to be expelled or have their degrees revoked. They're also demanding changes to school policies around sexual assault punishments. The saga has ignited a storm of support for the woman known as Jane Doe, with supporters arguing she has been let down by the system. Jane Doe's lawyer, Thomas Giffra, told CNN on Sunday the young woman is receiving threats online and demands that she drop the lawsuit.
1: There are people out there trying to track her down. They've tracked down the wrong women, at least three of the wrong women that I've heard about. They said, we're going to shut you up. You're going to be still get hurt by us. You're going to pull this lawsuit out or we're going to do something to hurt you even more.
0: That followed a video message from Cornell University president Michael Kotlikoff, who called the allegations deeply disturbing and promised the university would investigate.
2: Cornell has extraordinary resources and expertise. We will bring them to bear, building respect for each other as human beings, understanding the factors that lead to this behavior and the interventions that mitigate it.
0: New York Governor Kathy Hochul has tapped Attorney General Letitia James as a special prosecutor to lead the investigation, saying she was unhappy with the response from the local district attorney. Mitch McCann for CBC News, New York.
3: Andrew Mountbatten-Windsor is suing the Thames Valley Police in Britain. The former prince was arrested in February. He was accused of leaking government documents to sex offender Jeffrey Epstein. Andrew wants a judge to examine the legality of the search warrants that led to his arrest. A court hearing into the matter is scheduled for Thursday. Brazil is preparing for a runoff election. People celebrated in the streets of Brasilia after yesterday's first round of voting. Senator Flavio Bolsonaro will be going up against veteran President Lula Inácio Lula da Silva. Neither has been able to win more than 50% of the vote, but Bolsonaro came close at 47%. Heading into the runoff, Lula sits only a couple of points behind. This Lula supporter says she was shocked by the results.
4: I suppose I didn't expect this. I had high hopes that the election would be decided in the first round in Lula's favor. So it's very hard to see us heading into a runoff trailing someone who is beholden to the United States. Someone who, in our view, has bad plans for Brazil. It's too much hopelessness.
3: Bolsonaro, like his father, is considered an ally of U.S. President Donald Trump. Brazil's runoff election is set for October 25th. Kids and young adults are increasingly glued to screens, and new research argues it may become a public health issue. The study published in The Lancet is urging governments to regulate screen time. And as the CBC's Deanna Sumanek-Johnson reports, researchers say systemic changes, not parental guilt, are needed to protect kids.
5: The harms associated with digital media use, especially for young people, have become quite clear.
6: Screen time among kids and adolescents should be viewed as a public health issue, like smoking or air pollution, says a sweeping new study published in The Lancet. Jay Shaw is one of the authors. He's an associate professor and Canada Research Chair at the University of Toronto.
5: This series presents an argument from public health about how technologies can be made to be health-promoting while preventing the harms.
6: The series of papers reviewed the findings of 2,790 individual studies that involved 9 million participants. A common thread that emerged: excessive screen time causes mental health impacts like depression, anxiety, lack of physical activity, and sleep disruption. But used in a moderate way, it can be educational and an accessibility tool for kids with learning disabilities. The study shifting blame away from parents makes it stand out, says Dr. Rachel Mitchell, child and youth psychiatrist from Sunnybrook Health Sciences Center.
7: What's coming out of this review and this series of papers is really a different way of looking at it, such that it's at the population level, public health level. Broad strokes, broadly speaking, we need massive change.
6: The government will likely be looking at these findings as they work out the details of the proposed Safe Social Media Act. Deanna Sumanak-Johnson, CBC News, Toronto.
3: And Nick Logan has more on this story at cbcnews.ca. 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I'm Marcia Young.
8: Good morning. I'm Rebecca Zanbergen. You're listening to Ottawa Morning. It is Monday, October 5th. The future suburban development of

0: And right now in the city, still partly cloudy. We're at 9 degrees, likely to see clouds, maybe some sun, maybe some showers through the day. 13 degrees is our high. We're down to 1 degree tonight, and we could see, well, it's pretty likely, some patchy frost. Sunshine, though, tomorrow, beautiful day. 13 degrees will be the high on Tuesday. And Natalia Goodwin joins us now with a look at news headlines. Good morning.
1: Good morning, Rebecca. Well, today, residents of Quebec will elect a new government. Many have already voted in the advance polls, but if you haven't cast your ballot yet, Matthew Kufour will bring you the essential information you need to do just that. And staying with the Quebec election, you may wonder how CBC Radio Canada makes the call on election nights. Julia Israel in Montreal has a neat behind-the-scenes look at how we crunch the numbers. Those stories and others in my full newscast. Rebecca?
0: Okay, thanks very much. Doug is back as well.
2: Well, I am, yes. Eastbound 417, heavy from Moody into the other side of Bayshore. So that's eastbound 417. Westbound 417, sort of, well, it was heavy there out in the far east end, but it isn't so much anymore. It's just sort of busy from, like, the 174 split into around the Rideau River, so just beyond the Vanier Parkway. If you're coming in from Orleans, in, like, the Innes Road route, you'll find it gets busy in sort of the last third of the Blackburn Bypass, and it stays busy along Innes Road westbound to about Blair. The westbound 174, the more sort of common route, is heavy right in Orleans, from Place d'Orléans to the far side of Jeanne d'Arc. Over in Gatineau, the westbound 50 won't give you any gears until you get down south of the Revere Bridge. It's busy there as you're going past Lac Limy and into the ramp for the McDonald-Cartier Bridge. That bridge is fine. In fact, almost all the bridges are fine, except for the Champlain Bridge. Why? Well, there's a collision just after Bait Island there. So, but again, three quarters of the way across the river, you'll find that that's the reason for it. It's pretty slow on the Champlain Bridge, headed from Lucerne, from the Gatineau side, the Elmer side, right to Island Park. But once you cross the bridge, it's totally fine afterwards. I'm back with more in about 15 minutes.
0: Okay, Doug, thank you very much for that. And it is 8:13. Well, the big Taywin development hit a milestone recently. Reams of paperwork have gone to the City of Ottawa for approval to create a new suburb south of Highway 417 near Carlsbad Springs. The project made headlines back in 2021. The Algonquins of Ontario pitched a whole new community on lands they owned and said they would be working with local developers, Taggart Group. Well, it seems these days the Taggarts are very much in charge, including holding the positions of CEO and president at the Algonquins of Ontario Realty Corporation. Arthur Whitecrummy has been looking into this. He joins me now. He is CBC Ottawa's municipal affairs reporter. Good morning.
3: Good morning.
0: So there's a lot here. Remind us first about Taywin and what it's all about.
3: So this first came onto our radar in late 2020. City Council was deciding which rural lands should be marked out for future urban areas. And the Algonquins of Ontario came with a pitch. They're a group that was created about 20 years ago to negotiate a modern treaty with the feds in the province. They had bought land from Ontario. And, you know, part of the duty to consult that the provincial government had. This was hundreds of hectares for nearly $17 million. And they wanted the right to develop it into thousands of homes, a sustainable community based on Algonquin values. They partnered with local developers Taggart Group, who helped them with the money, and council originally saw this as an act of reconciliation.
0: Now, it was quite the controversy at the time because not all Algonquin leaders saw it the way you just described.
3: Yeah, that's right. The Algonquins of Ontario is a group that includes just one federally recognized First Nation, Pequawkinagon, southwest of Ottawa. Meanwhile, the AOO has had issues over the years because it had to drop hundreds of other people from its voting list for not actually having proper Indigenous ancestry. Then you have the Algonquin leaders of the other First Nations located over the river up in Quebec. And they don't recognize the AOO as a legitimate organization at all. They don't see the Ottawa River or provincial borders as a dividing line to their land claims, and they don't think that the AOO should be making decisions on territory that they say is theirs too. So they don't want council to move ahead with this. Long story short, though, city council back when Jim Watson was mayor approved Taywin, and last fall the current council upheld that decision. Despite that, some Algonquin people say that they feel caught off guard by the changes at the top of the Algonquin group leading the whole thing as it gets closer to construction.
0: Mm-hmm. What do you mean by that?
3: So back when we were tracking this in 2021, the AOO Realty Corporation's records showed two names in executive kind of positions. A former member of the AOO, Cloutier, the former leader of the Algonquins of Pequawkinagon First Nation, Wendy Jocko. And both had presented to city committees making the pitch for Taywin based on Algonquin.

0: values. But in December 2022, the corporate documents were updated. Now, Christopher Taggart is the CEO of AOO Realty Corporation, and his niece by the name of Michelle Taggart is the president. The head of AOO became vice president, and the former chief of Pickwockanagon First Nation was secretary. That raises concerns for some people in the community. They say the change wasn't very public, and they wonder how two non-Indigenous developers can be in the main decision-making roles of what was supposed to be the Algonquin partner in this deal.
1: Mm-hmm. And so how did the Taggarts explain it then?
0: So I tried to catch up with the president of AOO Realty Corp, Michelle Taggart, at an unrelated kind of infrastructure forum last month. She wouldn't talk about this, but said that she'd get us a written statement, and I did get one. It said the AOO Realty Corp started with Algonquin directors, but in 2022, the governance structure, quote, evolved. Taggart representatives had the development and project delivery expertise for such a big development. The new president and CEO, quote, could lead the corporation through the complex work of moving Taywin from planning and vision towards implementation. Mm-hmm.
1: But we know people in the community have concerns, so what do they have to say?
0: That's right. So I spoke to Veldon Coburn, and he's a prof over at McGill, was at U of O, and he's followed this file for years as a member of Pickwockanagon First Nation. He says he's flabbergasted. Coburn says that Taywin was pitched as being about self-determination for Indigenous people. He says that you can outsource the project management expertise. The Taggarts don't need to be in the key roles to do that. The project was supposed to be Algonquin-led, and the Realty Corporation is supposed to be under Algonquin governance and accountable.
2: And none of that has happened whatsoever. I mean, to say nothing that the rest of the nation is deeply unpleased is that they handed the reins. This strikes me as very disingenuous, is that it seems to be a family on a multi-billion dollar initiative wants to be in the driver's seat and use our nation's name for their personal gain.
1: And we know a lot of First Nations are not part of the AOO, and I know you spoke to some leaders there who are part of that group of First Nations, and you spoke to Chief Jean-Guy White Duck at Kitigan-Zibi?
0: Yep, that's right. And for him, this is bigger than just Taywin. They don't recognize the AOO at all. And he wonders what's happened in the one federally recognized, community that's part of the AOO. As for the Taggarts being at the helm of an offshoot corporation, here's what he had to say.
3: We definitely get the impression that opportunists have taken place here. Individuals, private sector development that are using the Native people. That's the impression I have. And based on the information that's available right now, there's opportunity for the private sector to take advantage of that. And they've influenced certain people from Pickwockanagon to get on board with them. And I could be wrong about that, but that appears to me they're being used by a private developer.
0: So it was the former chief of that First Nation, Pickwockanagon, who was involved in pitching Taywin. I did reach out to the current chief, Greg Sarazin, but I got a message saying that the chief would not be commenting on this topic.
1: Mm-hmm. There's criticism leveled at the treaty negotiating group, the Algonquins of Ontario. Did you get a response from that group then?
0: So I reached out to the executive director at the AOO. It has, and I wanted to know if the AOO still had decision-making power and a financial stake in this enterprise. I asked what having the non-Indigenous Taggarts in charge of its offshoot corporation said about reconciliation, and I got a statement back that was attributed to Jim Maness. He's the ED. But it didn't come from the AOO itself, not their, email account. It was emailed from the Taywin team account, and it said... that was the same one that Taywin used to that Taggart used to answer our questions. It said the AOO is proud of the partnership. Being a joint venture partner in the Taywin project is a natural extension of its work negotiating a treaty. The AOO statement said it is reconciliation in action. They said, and is providing profit sharing, educational opportunities, training, and employment. And they said that suggesting the contrary is not accurate and is hurtful to the progress that they're making.
1: Mm. What do we know about how much profit the Algonquin people then are getting from, might get from Taywin?
0: So we've never really had any clear answer on that. Questions have been asked over the years. It came up a committee back in 2021. At the time, the AOO said that it wasn't clear how profits would filter down to individual Algonquin people, but it said the profits would go to the Algonquins of Ontario Realty Corp and be put in trust. Last week, I asked again. The Taywin team said both Taggart and the AOO are, quote, true financial beneficiaries. The AOO is a full joint venture partner and will share in the profits. Plus,

0: there is a benefits agreement that includes educational, scholarships, training, job opportunities, and business opportunities.
1: Hmm. And so where is the Taiwan project right now then?
0: So it's crossing a key step on the way to being built because the planning application was submitted last month. This has taken years. Lots of studies had to be done to figure out where the wetlands needed to be protected, to lay out where the roads would go, the pipes in the water reservoir as well. The plan now is to put more than 25,000 homes overall over the long term. That could be 60,000 people or so. The Taiwan team just submitted more than 24 documents. They went in under Taggart Investments, and there's a target date for it to hit planning and housing committee for approval early in the new year.
1: Okay, Arthur, thank you very much for this.
0: Thank you.
1: That's Arthur White-Crummy, CBC Ottawa's municipal affairs reporter. And for more on this story, you can go to our website, cbc.ca/Ottawa.

0: And it is 8:22. This is Ottawa Morning. Well, the GGs have conquered the Ravens in the annual Panda Game, the annual matchup between the two Ottawa University football teams. The University of Ottawa beat Carleton's team yesterday in a nail-biting 35-32 match. And the CBC's Emma Weller was there to hear what fans on the north side and south side of the stadium after the game.
1: Go, GGs, go!
2: Okay, how are you feeling after that performance?
1: Oh, it was a wonderful day. They should have knocked him out of the park, but you know what? We'll take a win.
3: We will 10 out of 10. 10
1: out of 10. That's them.
2: How are you feeling?
4: Perfect, man. You know, GG's dub is a dub for me. You know that? Come on now.
2: How many years have you been going to Iwana?
4: This is my first year. You know, I play on the football team, so these are my dogs for real. It's a big win for them. You know, we lost last year, but we got it back this year. Come on now.
2: What was the vibe like of that game? Very close.
1: We're
2: any of you here last year during the Carleton?
1: Yes,
5: it was horrible.
6: So bad last year.
1: This is so boring. Much better. This is so
6: there
1: much
6: was
1: better.
6: Action this year. There was actual action.
7: Feels a lot better than last year for sure. We got to keep the win streak going. We had like I think it was a seven or six game win streak last time. So five more wins.
2: We'll run it back.
8: Oh, it was hype.
9: Honestly,
8: like
9: it was
8: the
9: so
8: game was really hype.
9: It was a really good time.
10: Yeah.
11: Everybody was hype. Everything was good.
12: And
11: go GG.
10: The goal was to get the W back, and we got the W back.
12: Go Ravens!
2: How about you? What was it like? It was a very close game. Edge of your seat, or are you here for the vibes? What was it like?
10: I was on the edge of my seat. I was ready to see Ottawa come back.
2: Yeah. Okay, anything else, guys?
7: Nothing I can say that was without profanity.
2: How are we feeling?
4: A little bit sad. We should have won that. We played well.
13: I thought we were going to be able to come back. We had a great third quarter. I thought we had it, but then it just flopped at the end.
4: Yeah, we had an early lead, and we just didn't capitalize. We slipped up in like the second, let them catch back up. Lost all our momentum. You know, we can't do that.
14: Yeah, it was so hype. I thought we were going to keep the lead. I thought we were going to get that, but we lost it. Slipped through our fingers.
2: What's it like watching this this around you now?
14: It's a pretty hard watch, I'm not going to lie. I know, but...
15: There's lots of chirping. I'm not a fan of it.
2: But were you guys, anyone here last year? Okay, you're all first years. Okay, well, what was this like your first Panda game?
13: There's a lot of energy in the stadium. It was pretty fantastic. Met a lot of people. It was a great experience overall, the turnout we were hoping for. But
4: well, maybe without the rain, that's coming on. But, like, I love the energy. You can really hear the wall sound come from the other side. Really got to respect the GGs for that.
0: That is the CBC's Emma Weller speaking to U Ottawa and Carleton University students at yesterday's annual Panda Game. Well, Metric will be performing at TD Place tonight, and here they are with Help, I'm Alive.

0: Metric with Help, I'm Alive. They're performing at TD Place tonight along with Broken Social Scene and Stars. It's a real throwback lineup there, isn't it?
1: Emily Haynes was also in Broken Social Scene. A lot of talent came out of that band. Mm-hmm. So maybe she'll get up and sing anthems for a 17-year-old girl.
0: There you go.
1: And that was her sort of signature track with them. A lot of talent came out of that band. Mm-hmm. I saw her, saw Metric in Montreal many years ago with Death Cab for Cutie opening up. Mm-hmm. And yeah, they're fantastic. Mm-hmm. Yeah. Eastbound 417 Heavy from Moody into just past Bayshore, backed up eastbound on Hunt Club Road at Greenbank. Also busy both directions on Hunt Club at Riverside. Riverside Drive itself is busy southbound coming down to Bank Street, so Billings Bridge. Westbound 417 Heavy from the split into the other side of the Vanier Parkway. You know, I think the stars on that list, too, because Amy and in that group, Milan, she also sings with Broken Social Scene. So like they could put all three bands together.
0: I'm sure they'll end up on the stage.
1: It would almost be as big as Hey Rosetta then, in terms of size.
0: Uh-huh. All right, Doug, thank you very much for that. It is 8:30.
2: This is CBC News. Good morning. It's partly cloudy and 9 degrees. I'm Natalia Goodwin with the latest from the CBC Ottawa newsroom. After a 39-day campaign, it is voting day in Quebec. Nearly 24% of eligible voters have already made their choice in advance polls. Matthew Kupfer has more information on what you need to know to cast your ballot.
3: 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You'll find information on your polling location on your voter reminder card or by going to the Elections Quebec website.

0: 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Voters need to bring valid photo ID, such as a driver's license, health card, Canadian passport, Indian status card, or Canadian Forces ID. If you don't have those pieces of ID, someone who does can attest to your identity under oath at the polling place. You can also present two documents with your name. One must have a photo of your face, or two documents with your name that together confirm your address and date of birth. Results from advance voting will start to be released once today's polls close at 8 p.m. You can follow the results on cbc.ca. Matthew Kupfer, CBC News, Gatineau.
1: And it takes quite a bit of journalistic research and a little bit of math to deliver the numbers in real time here at CBC Radio Canada. Julia Israel tells us how it's done.
2: As soon as each polling station around the province starts counting their ballots, Elections Quebec sends those numbers directly to the media instantly. In Montreal, a group of seasoned CBC Radio Canada journalists start crunching the numbers in real time. They make up the decision desk, and Andrew Davidson is the senior producer.
3: We have a team that are assigned ridings, and they have an understanding of the riding histories, the candidates, the local issues that are impacting the race, and they're watching the results come in real time.
2: Once enough votes are in, a projection is made on a riding's winning party. That call gets sent down to the basement of Maison Radio-Canada to control room number two. This is senior producer of CBC News Elections, Meg Banks' favorite moment of all.
4: Every election night has that moment where the very first results hit the system and it's like a crackle of electricity that like goes right through the control room and away we go.
2: Banks says these updates reach CBC's audience instantaneously. But the rush of adrenaline aside, Banks says election night at CBC is not about being first, it's about being right, delivering results that Canadians can trust. Julia Israel, CBC News, Montreal.
1: A new suburb pitched as reconciliation with Algonquin people is closer to getting built. But it turns out that the Taggart family is at the helm of the Indigenous partner behind the project, known as Taywin. As Arthur White Crummy reports, it has critics asking whether the Algonquin name is being used for personal gain.
5: It's essentially now Taggart Incorporated.
6: That's how Algonquins of Pickwakanagon member Velton Coburn views the AOO Realty Corp, a subsidiary of Algonquins of Ontario. It's supposed to be the Indigenous partner of Taggart Group of Companies in the Taywin development, a suburb planned for southeast Ottawa. When it came to council 5 years ago, the project was sold as a form of reconciliation, but corporate records show the president and CEO are Taggart family members.
5: It seems to be a family on a multi-billion dollar initiative wants to be in the driver's seat and use our nation's name for their personal gain.
6: The Algonquins of Ontario was formed to negotiate a land claim treaty, but only represents one federally recognized First Nation. Other Algonquin nations question it, like Kitigan-Zibi Anishinaabeg chief Jean-Guy White Duck.
7: Individuals, private sector development, they're using the native people. That's the impression I have.
6: The Taywin partners say that Chris and Michelle Taggart assumed the top roles in 2022. They say AOO has led the vision, while Taggart brings technical and financial expertise. The AOO says the project is reconciliation in action and will benefit Algonquin people through profit sharing and employment. Taywin has submitted plans to the city, which are set to come to council early next year. Arthur White Crummy, CBC News, Ottawa.
1: And finally, the University of Ottawa GGs are the victors of this year's Panda Game. They took on the Carleton Ravens yesterday in their annual football match. Emma Weller has more.
8: Thousands of UOttawa students sprinting onto the field to celebrate their team after the GGs beat the Carleton Ravens 35-32 in the Panda Game. A proud moment for fans after falling to the Ravens last year.
9: It's a big win for them. You know, we lost last year, but we got it back this year. Come on now.
10: The goal was to get the W back, and we got the W back!
8: It was a tight game from the get-go. The GGs were ahead, but with just 5 minutes left, Carleton managed to tie it up. It was the GGs who broke the tie, managing to score a field goal with just 1 minute left on the clock. Devon Blackwood is a wide receiver for the GGs who got three touchdowns. It was his first Panda Game and says it was even more special because he's from Kanata.
11: This is a pretty surreal feeling, I won't lie. Seeing my family, seeing my friends, people that I've never seen me play before, it's a really good feeling.
8: The Ravens still left holding their heads high and in awe of their fans. Elijah Barnes is a quarterback on the team.
12: It's unlike anything else in Canadian college sports, you know? I mean, I love the fans. I love the flock. It's the best fans in the country.
8: Both teams still have a few games left before their regular seasons wrap up. Emma Weller, CBC News, Ottawa.
1: And that's the news for now. Now here

0: Here's Doug with a final look at the roads.
1: This is so unusual to see a winning football game in the city.
2: Doug.
1: It's like, wow.
2: No need to throw any shade right now.
0: They've got three chances left.
1: I guess it helps if they're both Ottawa teams playing. Westbound 417 heavy from the 174 split right into Nicholas. Slow southbound on Riverside from Smythe down to Bank Street. Eastbound 417 pretty heavy from Moody all the way into Bayshore. Collision there on eastbound 417 at Bayshore. I'm back again this afternoon on All in a Day shortly after 3 o'clock.
2: Okay, Doug, thank you very much for that. It's partly cloudy and 9 degrees are high today. 13 degrees. We could see some clouds or showers or sunshine. It's kind of a mixed bag today. But we do know we're likely to see frost tonight as temperatures are down to 1 degree. So do watch for that if you've still got any tomatoes out there. 13 degrees is our high tomorrow under sunny skies. That's it for us on this Monday morning. Thanks for joining us. We'll be back tomorrow. The Current is coming up next.

0: actually think the vantage of history is really, really important here. This is not a book that starts in, you know, 2022. It's a book that starts in Mesopotamia to try to sort of understand the relationship between technology and the authority of a state.
1: What happens when we cut ourselves off from the natural world and each other and hand the keys over to tech bros in Silicon Valley? A new book by Pulitzer Prize-winning historian Jill Lepore documents the rise of what she calls the artificial state and how technology has changed everything from how we're governed to how we relate to each other. In 30 minutes, Jill Lepore on why she believes AI is a threat to democracy, why in the future humans may be to artificial intelligence what horses are to us, and how to fight back. Also this morning, would you pay $60 for a loaf of bread? I think I know the answer here. Coming up, what one eye-wateringly priced baked good says about the state of the economy. Plus,
2: I'm fine with it, as long as the people who want to drive a little bit slower, just stay on the right side. If you want to pass the lane, go on the left. Don't be slow in the left lane. That's all I really care about.
1: The province of Ontario has increased the speed limit on several of its highways to 110 kilometers an hour. That matches the limits on many big roads across Canada. Drivers may be pleased. Safety experts are not. In an hour, our need for speed and how much time you actually save by going over the limit. But 1 month out from the U.S. midterm elections and with Donald Trump's popularity in the tank, we begin with a look at restless American public and what the vote might mean for us north of the border. Good morning. I'm Matt Galloway, and this is The Current.
3: I get so fed up with Trump, I just cut the TV off.
4: He's a smart man. He cares 100% about America. I'm trusting that he knows what he's doing.
5: I have not made up my mind yet because things are changing daily.
1: In 4 weeks, Americans are heading to the polls for midterm elections. Voters will decide if U.S. President Donald Trump will remain free to pursue his agenda or whether he will face checks from a new Congress as the Democrats try to flip both the House and the Senate. Donald Trump might not be on the ballot, but he is currently on the campaign trail.
6: We have the greatest numbers of any president in the history of our country. I think inflation is very real, but they're the ones that cause the inflation. I'm the one that's bringing it down.
7: So I'm asking you to pretend that I'm on the ballot. I'm on the ballot.
1: That's a request that some Republicans might not want voters to listen to. Donald Trump's approval ratings are at a record low. So how likely is a Democratic wave? How much is this voter referendum on Donald Trump? And how are voters feeling with a month to go? Josh Wingrove is a senior White House reporter with Bloomberg News, also a Canadian, we should mention. And Barbara Sprunt is the congressional correspondent with NPR. They are both in Washington, D.C. this morning. Good morning to you both.
8: Good morning.
9: Good morning.
1: Josh, let's start with you. You've been traveling with the president this weekend. You were with him at a rally on Friday night in Alabama. What was the atmosphere like?
8: I mean, it's mixed at best. He's been doing rallies in really deep red states, Oklahoma, Alabama. He went to Ohio, a very small venue in Ohio. He's campaigning in Texas. Like, there's defense, and then there's really playing defense, and he's doing the latter right now. There are two explanations for this. It's not really clear which is true.

0: One is that they're trying to go to safe districts to drive Republican turnout, you know, throughout the region. For instance, in Alabama, he was near Florida, which has more competitive districts. Another is that he might be too toxic for frontline candidates. Susan Collins of Maine certainly leads the list of candidates that have avoided appearing with him or the vice president or distanced themselves from the administration. So he is hitting the trail, as you said there. He wants voters to pretend like he's on the ballot. Historically, when they were sort of wiped out in 2018, the midterms in his first term, he blamed himself not being on the ballot. And so, you know, we'll see where it goes, but the mood is souring quickly for them, and now it looks like not only will the House flip, which seemed likely a few weeks ago and now seems all but a certainty, that the Senate now might flip as well.
1: There's a lot of talk about Texas, and in that state, Republican Senator John Cornyn said that the president's appeal to voters to pretend he is on the ballot might actually hurt their chances. Have a listen.
2: When the president wants to make all these elections about himself and, you know, vote like I'm on the ticket when his favorability ratings are not what they once were, that's not a plus. That's a negative.
1: Josh, just pick up on that. I mean, again, voters, according to the polls, disapprove of his handling of the economy as well as the war in Iran. Are those the issues that are top of mind for voters? Is this a referendum on Donald Trump in many ways?
0: Absolutely. And I'm chuckling a bit because Republicans always get so vocal when they're no longer running. John Cornyn, of course, lost a primary in part because of Donald Trump's intervention. He's not the only Republican senator to have done that. You heard Trump saying, you know, sort of fighting back on the question of inflation. Inflation is higher now than it was when he took office here. It's not, you know, five alarm fire high, but it's higher. And of course, the way inflation works is that every month that it rises, price levels themselves continue to rise. So price levels are higher than when he took office. And so there is genuine anger out there. It's also a case where in Texas, he's sort of shot himself in the foot a little bit by he had once was sort of teasing that he would endorse Cornyn, didn't. Paxton is a very, very complicated candidate for Republicans and has kind of created an opening for Texas to swing to the Democrats. Now, we've been here before, 2018 with Beto O'Rourke, people might remember. And so I don't think a lot of Democrats are counting anything before they hatch, but it's put Texas on the map in a way that wasn't before. The New York Times had a poll over the weekend that basically, long story short, showed the Senate flipping in part because it looks like Texas will flip according to that poll.
1: I want to get to some of the specific races, Barbara, but you have been speaking with voters in Pennsylvania. Just broadly, what are you hearing from them? What do they care about?
3: Yeah, you know, I mean, it's the economy. I mean, as you said, the president has really dug a hole for himself in making him the center of this, and it's trickling down in the way that people are feeling on the ground. I mean, I talked to voters, particularly in a toss-up district in the Lehigh Valley in Pennsylvania, and it's notable because it contains a city, the third most populous city in the state, that is majority Latino city. And that's interesting because President Trump has made such significant gains with Latino voters two years ago. And that support we see now is plummeting. And this is largely because of this very thing of the cost of living and inflation, you know, how much gas prices are for people. And this is something that's deeply felt in this region. And what's I think notable about this block of voters is that about a third of Latino voters, according to polling from Ekis Research, don't see themselves as belonging to either the Republican or the Democratic Party. And so they vote cycle by cycle on the top issues that they feel deeply in their families, and that is the economy this year.
1: Let me play a little bit of a conversation with one of the voters that you spoke with, Barbara Gonzalez-Rosati, who votes Republican, but to your point, would be open to voting for a Democrat one day.
4: Regardless of your political party or your ethnicity, we're all feeling the same things. It's gotten to the point where there's almost, or we're gearing towards two class of people, the filthy rich or the dirt poor. We're squeezing out the middle class, which is where I fall. I'm a little let down. I feel like we're not focusing on what we were initially told was going to be the focus. I feel less America first. Like, I'm not hearing that as much.
1: It's so interesting, Barbara, because we were down in Arizona before the presidential election, and we spoke with a number of voters in the Latino communities who talked about immigration issues, you know, the price of eggs, things that they thought that Donald Trump would deliver on. And to your point, many of them feel let down. What are those parties doing to attract that important base of voters?
3: Well, you know, I think the thing I've been thinking about recently is what are they not doing? And I think in some ways, you know, President Trump is offering sort of a case study of what might not be helpful to do in this area. And what I think is really interesting is that we saw in 2024 a Democratic Party telling voters who are worried about the economy, come on, it's not that bad. Look what we've done. Actually, the economy is pretty good. And you now have sort of like an inverse echo of that with Republicans led by President Trump saying the economy is actually not that bad. And it's hitting people in a way that feels, as they've told me on the ground, a lot like gaslighting. You know, this is something that really frustrates voters. It frustrated them 2 years ago, and it frustrates them now.
1: Josh, is that gaslighting is interesting. It's also gas prices. Is that one of those key indicators that could swing the election? When people drive by the pumps and they see just how much it costs to fill up the tank now.
0: Yeah. In particular, things really started going south for Trump when diesel prices started skyrocketing. And you've seen him, for instance, lean on the G7, including Canada, but Europe, to release diesel stores to try to bring that down. I completely agree that this is shades of Biden all over again. We covered that administration. It was very similar, where they would say, hey, the numbers aren't that bad. But of course, people were feeling it differently. And to the point on Latino voters, Trump bet the farm a little bit that Latinos would continue to go towards him. We've heard a lot about the gerrymandering wars that led up to this vote, right? Trump tried to redraw districts, including chiefly and firstly in Texas, to give himself an edge. And now it looks like that will backfire, and that some of these districts were redrawn in a way that depended on certain groups voting like they did before, including Latinos. It's just not shaping up that way. So we're having, the Dems are now sort of, their eyes are widening. They're looking at districts Trump won by 10 or 15 or more points and thinking, we could win these.
1: Can I ask you, just as a Canadian, we would be very interested in this race, in part because of what's going on with the trade war in the United States right now. From your perspective, Josh, how much of an issue is this for Americans? Is it an issue at all?
0: I think it's hanging over several key races, in particular Maine, Ohio, Alaska, Michigan. Like, there's a lot of Senate races that have a big footprint with exposure to the Canadian tariff fight. I think more broadly, it's feeding into the concerns about costs. But I think fundamentally, some Canadians are sort of putting eggs in the basket of thinking, well, if the House and Senate flip, then Trump will have his wings clipped and there won't be a lot he can do. And maybe the temperature will come down. Maybe. We don't really have a lot of evidence of that. Trump tends to get more, you know, I don't even know what word to use, unpredictable, let's say, when he's sort of backed into a corner. And so I think right now this Canadian tariff issue is hanging over a lot of these key races, but we just simply don't know when the two countries will go back to the table. It seems like it will be in what's called the lame duck after the election, but before the new Congress is sworn in, because Trump's next tariffs kick in January 1st. That's the next implied deadline.
1: Barbara, one of those key races, as Josh has said, is in Michigan. Take us to that state, particularly the Senate race. What's going on there?
3: Yeah, you know, this is a race that I think would have looked more promising from the outset for Democrats if someone else had won the primary. Congresswoman Haley Stevens, more of a moderate Democrat, ran in that primary against eventual nominee Abdul El-Sayed, much more of a progressive Democrat. He's running against Republican Mike Rogers. I think that this is an interesting race because it shows some of the sort of future challenges that the Democratic Party is going to have to contend with.
1: Tell me more about that.
3: This sort of tug of war between the more moderate centrist wing of the party and the more progressive left, including other candidates throughout the country in House races who kind of fall under the DSA, Democratic Socialist umbrella. I do think, though, that the height, or, you know, the extent of this blue wave may negate some of the inherent challenges that El-Sayed had in this state. Of course, that comes down to turnout and just exactly how big that wave is. But I do think there are some challenges that he faces in that state in particular with some Jewish Michiganders. He apologized recently for some comments that he made after a terrorist attack at a Jewish synagogue and preschool earlier this year. He said something along the lines of hurt people, talking about the attacker. I reported on the aftermath of that attack, and I can say that people there who experienced that, many of whom are Democrats, say they cannot bring themselves to vote for him. And to add to that, he hasn't fully separated himself

0: from a controversial figure, the streamer Hassan Piker. Many in the party would like to see El-Sayed more formally distance himself from him. This is a state that the president carried in 2024. I think it's a slightly bit more challenging for Democrats than perhaps they had wanted from the beginning. But again, that blue wave could crash well over there and lift El-Sayed as well.
1: Can I just ask you one more thing just about that, whether that split within the party or the tension within the Democratic Party is a real thing. El-Sayed is being backed by Democratic socialists like AOC, Alexandria Ocasio-Cortez, Bernie Sanders. But he's been very insistent that he is not a Democratic socialist. What is he trying to do there?
0: Yeah, I think he's trying to sort of thread the needle. And I think so far, I mean, I think he's doing that a little bit more than I think people in the more middle of the party had expected him to. You know, the other sort of comments about Piker notwithstanding. I do think though that this speaks to something that is going to be weighing on the Democratic Party far after El-Sayed wins or loses, which is how to figure out just how big this tent is. I mean, the Democrats like to talk about themselves as a big tent party. Is that true? Who gets to be in the tent going forward? And I think beyond what it says about like Democrats' internal struggles, it also speaks to giving something for Republicans to brand the whole party with, which we have seen again and again, and I've talked to GOP officials about this, who basically are making the case that, you know, in November, you are voting for a Republican or a socialist.
1: Or a communist.
0: Or a communist.
1: Which is the language they use, right?
0: Exactly. And regardless of whether or not any of the Democratic candidates actually embrace any of those terms. And I think that is sort of the greater challenge that Democrats have, which is if DSA candidates are successful in pockets of the country, and again, they are successful in the most bluest of blue places, and yet Republicans are taking that as a way to sort of, tarnish the whole party. That's a challenge.
1: Josh, take us to Georgia, where John Ossoff is the Democratic senator. He is running for re-election in a state that Trump won handily in 2024. John Ossoff is getting a lot of attention. Why is that?
2: He's one of the potential candidates in 2028, and we're seeing this race really start to play out. We could have, by the way, two or even three dozen Democrats running for president, so everyone should buckle up if that's something that interests you. But he's also the only Democratic incumbent in this cycle running in a Trump won state. Or at least in the key battlegrounds. And I think the litmus test has kind of quickly gone by the wayside because he just looks like he's going to run away with it, in part because the Republicans had a pretty brutal primary. Ossoff's got a bit of an issue, though. He really needs to hope that the gubernatorial candidate in that state wins, Keisha Lance Bottoms, because if not, he would risk giving up his Senate seat to a nominee from a Republican governor. Remember, we're having this election, you know, it's not really apples to apples with Canada, where we're electing a bunch of governors right now, too, in part in the cycle of this. It's looking very good for Democrats in the gubernatorial races. But Ossoff's, I think, immediate challenge is it looks like he's going to win, but he really hopes that he has coattails as well. It's not all good news, I should add, for the Democrats, that, you know, New Hampshire and Minnesota look maybe more close than Democrats would like them to be. Republicans are sort of widening their eyes a little bit there. And the only thing almost as unpopular right now as Trump is the Democratic brand generally. And so Republicans have something to hang their hat on, or at least hope that they can sort of nail the furniture to the floor on.
1: Do you want to talk just quickly, Josh, about Texas and James Talarico? I'm heading down to Texas in a couple of weeks' time to speak with voters there. Talarico, again, is one of those candidates that's getting all sorts of attention. Just briefly talk about why.
2: Yeah, he's really trying to be the first person in like 30 years to flip that state blue. Again, he's benefiting from a really unpopular Republican candidate, Ken Paxton, as well as a Libertarian running that could potentially bleed votes from Paxton. Again, it does feel a bit like Lucy with the football for Democrats, who had always these high hopes in Texas. It just never really materializes, but we'll see. This is certainly their best shot in a long time. And I should note the gubernatorial race there also looks close. So, I mean, the notion of having a Democratic governor in Texas also wouldn't have been something you'd think about all that long ago.
1: Barbara, how much concern is there that Donald Trump may interfere with the results of this election if those results don't go his way?
0: I mean, I will say this is something that I hear a lot from voters when I go out and talk to people. I think confidence is low, and I think Democrats are sort of girding themselves for what that might mean come election day.

0: I think it's hard to predict. I mean, I ordered a crystal ball in the mail and it still hasn't come. But I do think, you know, this is clearly something that people are watching. And I think beyond what actually happens, I think an important factor is how are voters feeling, right? And confidence in elections is obviously very important. And so anything that tampers with that is something that everyone should be very concerned about.
1: Just before I let you go, both of you, Barbara, we'll start with you. What is one thing that you're keeping an eye on in the next 4 weeks?
0: Well, I mean, we are now in October, which is spooky season for
1: the
0: Americans.
1: October surprise.
0: And exactly, looking for a potential October surprise. So this is a long month, and who knows what can happen. I am looking particularly at North Carolina. This is a big Senate opportunity for Democrats, looking very promising for them, particularly as the Senate Republicans campaign spending organization has been pulling money out of the state, sort of a signal, I think, of the lack of confidence that they have in the Republican Party to eke it out and putting it in other places. So, you know, it shows that the Senate map, even this far, is still sometimes in flux, and money matters, certainly. And Republicans have a huge cash advantage over Democrats. But what Democrats have at this point is the message and momentum.
1: Josh, last minute to you. What's one thing you're watching?
2: I think we're going to, a couple of things. One is how widely the map changes. Trump is going to Nebraska today, which has a House seat that's sort of a swing seat that seems all but lost for Republicans, but also a Senate race. And if we start looking at Nebraska, Kansas, South Carolina, all of which have warning signs for Republicans right now, that really suggests that this could be a wave election. We don't know, but you know, the more time Republicans spend there, the more of a warning it is. And the other thing is, we just simply don't know what measures the president and the administration will take around voting itself. Could they deploy the National Guard or ICE in ways that impact voting or discourage voting? We just simply aren't, we're eyes open on that. And I think the people should price that into their sort of landscape as they look at how this is all going to shake out.
1: A lot can change in a month. I hope we have the chance to talk again before and after this vote. In the meantime, thanks for this morning.
2: Thank you kindly.
0: Thank you.
1: Josh Wingrove, senior White House reporter with Bloomberg News. Barbara Sprunt is a congressional correspondent with NPR. They were both in Washington, D.C. Your CBC News comes up next, and then
3: it's a fantasy of a certain small number of extremely powerful men who imagine a life in which we're kind of untethered from the natural world. Our kind of consciousnesses can be uploaded onto computers. We can live off in space. It's a kind of great untethering, even from the Earth itself.
1: The historian Jill Lepore has a new book out that argues that AI is a threat to democracy. It sounds bleak, and it should be alarming. But the interesting thing is, she says we have room to fight back, that this is not inevitable. We'll speak with Jill Lepore coming up in 6 minutes. I'm Matt Galloway. This is The Current. Stay with us.
4: 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The CBC News is next. Coming up in an hour, it's Q.
5: As an up-and-coming musician, Colin James jumped at the opportunity to open for his musical hero, Stevie Ray Vaughan. Trouble was, Colin didn't have a band at the time. He'll tell you about that important moment in his life and how growing up in Regina's Quaker community shaped him.
6: This is CBC News. Good morning. It's partly cloudy and 9 degrees. I'm Natalia Goodwin with the latest from the CBC Ottawa newsroom. Polls open in half an hour in Quebec, and 5 political parties are competing for support in a crowded race. Alexander Silberman reports.
7: On a Laval street, at the heart of a battleground riding, Parti Québécois leader Paul Saint-Pierre Plamondon rallied supporters and voters, urging them to elect a majority government.
8: We all want change. We are that change. Give us a chance.
7: Quebecers are now casting their ballots. Christine Fréchette, leader of the Coalition Avenir Québec, ended her campaign in her own riding of Trois-Rivières. The CAQ

0: in power over the past 8 years, now fighting for survival. Cachette tried to frame herself as an option for Quebecers who are neither sovereignist or federalist and want economic stability.
1: I think I haven't spoken enough about the consequences of planning a referendum.
0: Liberal leader Charles Milliard focused his campaign on federalism amid the U.S. trade war.
2: We can have a strong Quebec within a strong Canada.
0: Alexander Silverman, CBC News, Montreal.
3: In Madrid.
4: Tras informar como corresponde al jefe del Estado,
3: Spain's Prime Minister Pedro Sanchez calling a snap election after days of protests over the country's housing crisis. Protests erupted again this weekend after the government's new housing bills were voted down in Parliament. It follows a controversial eviction of an 87-year-old from her home in Madrid. It has all thrust Spain's housing crisis into the spotlight. Pedro Sanchez has been Spain's prime minister since 2018. Spaniards head to the polls November 29th. In France, protesters throwing bottles at police in the streets of Paris. Many schools are closed for a second week, with students demonstrating for better conditions, angry about what they're calling rundown schools and classrooms, overcrowding and not enough teachers. Between 400 and 500 schools will remain fully or partially closed today. The demonstrations began last month at a high school in Paris and have since spread across the country. The sexual assault controversy surrounding New York State's Cornell University is intensifying as a protest is planned for today. It comes after a woman at Cornell said she was pressured to take drugs at a fraternity house in 2024 before being raped by a group of men now dubbed the Cornell Seven. Mitch McCann reports from New York.
5: The protest is called Justice for Survivors and is planned to take place at Cornell University today. Organizers are calling for the alleged perpetrators to be expelled or have their degrees revoked. They're also demanding changes to school policies around sexual assault punishments. The saga has ignited a storm of support for the woman known as Jane Doe, with supporters arguing she has been let down by the system. Jane Doe's lawyer, Thomas Giffra, told CNN on Sunday the young woman is receiving threats online and demands that she drop the lawsuit.
6: There are people out there trying to track her down. They've tracked down the wrong women, at least three of the wrong women that I've heard about. They said, we're going to shut you up.
5: That followed a video message from Cornell University president Michael Kotlikoff, who called the allegations deeply disturbing and promised the university would investigate.
7: Cornell has extraordinary resources and expertise. We will bring them to bear.
5: New York Governor Kathy Hochul has tapped Attorney General Letitia James as a special prosecutor to lead the investigation, saying she was unhappy with the response from the local district attorney. Mitch McCann for CBC News, New York.
3: And finally, the U Ottawa GGs have been crowned winners of this year's Panda Game. The football team defeated the Carleton Ravens yesterday, 35-32 at TD Place, in a game that came down to a last-minute play. That's when the GGs scored a field goal to break the tie. This marks the seventh time U Ottawa has won the annual rival match since 2018. That's the news for now from the CBC Ottawa Newsroom. I'm Natalia Goodwin. Here's the weather forecast for Ottawa. Mainly cloudy today with a 30% chance of showers this morning and early this afternoon. Wind out of the west gusting up to 50 at times, a high of 13. Partly cloudy tonight with that wind out of the west gusting to 50 as well, a low of 1 with patchy frost. For tomorrow, sunny with a high of 13. Cloudy tomorrow night with a low of 4. For Wednesday, cloudy with a 40% chance of showers in the day and night, a high of 18, a low of 7. And a 40% chance of showers on Thursday as well, a high of 16.
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9: We have a choice in front of us. AI can either be more like a new renaissance of creativity and discovery, or more like a new industrial revolution of upheaval and disarray.
8: That's Sam Altman, the CEO of OpenAI, the company behind ChatGPT. He was addressing the UN Security Council in September, calling for that body to put in place international artificial intelligence standards.
9: We've been talking about artificial intelligence for years, but it feels different in recent weeks and months. Rapid model progress has made the timeline feel more compressed, the upside more tangible, but also the stakes and the risks more immediate.
8: In recent weeks, tech executives like Sam Altman have been talking about the need for AI development to slow down, and even about the potential for that technology to kill all humans within the next decade.

0: But for Pulitzer Prize-winning historian Jill Lepore, there are concerns beyond just what AI is capable of. She says that technology writ large is changing how we're governed and how citizens engage with the political process and each other. Her new book, The Rise and Fall of the Artificial State, looks at how we have arrived at this particular moment in time and how we might get ourselves out of it. And Jill Lepore joins me in our Toronto studio. Good morning.
1: Good morning.
0: You say that this book is inquiry into what human means. What does it mean to be a human being?
1: You know, actually, it's sort of interesting. The idea of the human as a category really dates to the 18th century. It really kind of had to do with a kind of new set of ideas about the line between the human and the non-human, the human and the animal, the natural and the artificial, and kind of which side is mankind on? Are we like part of the natural world, or are we something above it and different from it? You know, ideas that go back to, you know, earliest human thinking and writing and art, right? You just think about cave art and how people are depicted against the animal world. But we're really living, you know, at the cusp of a truly different moment in the history of humanity where we have created creatures, machines that can think and talk to us. It causes me a lot of sorrow that it's not a moment of extraordinary excitement about the wonders of these technologies and the marvels that will come to us with new knowledge about the natural world, but is instead one in which we fear growing political repression and the loss of our humanity and our agency, loss of our jobs, loss of our ability to be human with one another in company and connection, and the loss of democracy itself.
0: There are a few different definitions of what the artificial state is in the book, that it is about severing us from that natural world, but it's also about government without consent. How do you broadly define what the artificial state is?
1: Well, the artificial state is on one hand, a dream. I think it's a fantasy of a certain small number of extremely powerful men who imagine a life in which we're kind of untethered from the natural world. Our kind of consciousnesses can be uploaded onto computers. We can live off in space. This kind of great untethering, even from the earth itself. But then it is also something that is being built, or it's a digital infrastructure that replaces human forms of interaction with computerized forms of automation. So one place to think about, I think the place where the infrastructure of the artificial state has been most fully developed is in what used to be called the public sphere, where, you know, most people around the world are getting their news from social media platforms that are owned by private corporations that are dominated by bot traffic and not by human traffic, where, you know, liberal constitutional democracies depend on that public sphere, right? We need to kind of gather with one another and deliberate over ideas, find out what's going on in the world, argue about what's best for us going forward. And in lieu of that public sphere on which, you know, our very system of consent of the government is based, we have a public sphere that is almost wholly privatized. It's no longer public, dominated by machines, dominated by corporations that have an interest in collecting information about us rather than supplying us with information.
0: This is a very, I mean, it's a very immediate book, but one of the things that's neat about it is that you look back at how we got here. And one of the things that comes out is that people have been thinking about this idea of taking government away from the people for a long time. What was the technocracy? What is that idea based on?
1: For a long time, I've been really interested in this. Seems like kind of such a fringe movement. This organization called Technocracy Incorporated, which was a North American political movement in the 1930s. It was really as much a Canadian movement as an American movement. And its premise seems so goofy today, but actually had a huge following. Hundreds of thousands of people belong to the technocracy movement at a time when, you know, people were really wondering, would liberal democracy survive? Like, was it, you know, during the Great Depression, as democracies were falling all over the world, fascism was on the rise in Europe, communism was on the rise around the world. Could like a democratically elected national leader with his powers restrained, like the U.S. president, really manage an economy through the difficulties of the Great Depression? And the technocracy movement emerged to say, no, democracy doesn't work, can't work. They also didn't approve of communism. What they wanted was an elite of scientists and engineers who they thought were the only people who could really understand the machinery of modern society and the nature of a modern industrial economy. They would make all the decisions for all of the people. We would live in a North American technate, a kind of long sought after union of Canada and the United States. People would have numbers, not names.

0: cowboy and an amateur aviator, something, an adventurer. He had his farm in Saskatchewan. He lost his farm during the Great Depression. And then he became the national chairman of the technocracy movement in Canada and led it through the 1930s. By the time the Second World War broke out in Europe, Canada decided to ban the technocracy movement. It was outlawed in Canada. Haldeman was briefly thrown in prison. He was denied entry to the U.S. when he wanted to go on a technocracy speaking tour. And after the war, he became the leader of this party called the Social Credit Party, which was an infamously anti-Semitic party in Canada. He got into some trouble there as well. And after 1948, when South Africa declared its policy of apartheid, he decided to move his family to South Africa in 1950. So he's really important because you can see so many ways in which the ideas of the technocracy movement in the 1930s remain the ideas of Silicon Valley tech moguls. They have the very same ideas. But he's also important because Joshua Haldeman, the Canadian leader of technocracy, is also the grandfather of Elon Musk.
1: Yeah. And there's a direct line, obviously, not just the bloodline, but as you mentioned, the kind of way that Silicon Valley thinks about itself now, you talk about this in the book, the mission statements that they'll often have. We're not just releasing a product, that we have a mission that comes with this product, that we are going to do something larger than just sell you something.
0: Yeah, I mean, you can say, like, you can look at these guys and say, wow, what incredibly dynamic entrepreneurs they are. And many of them are fantastic engineers and inventors. Not all of them, maybe most of them are really more entrepreneurial. And there's sort of much to admire, right? There's also, like, incredible tools that have come out of that world in the last half century. But what they're not actually good at is having good political ideas. And there's no reason to expect that they would, except that they have been anointed with a kind of political prophecy.
1: Who's anointing them?
0: Really, if you go back to the 1980s and the 1990s and you look at press coverage, especially of, you know, Steve Jobs and early Bill Gates, they're on the cover of every magazine. They're these sort of golden boys, and there's something about their boyishness that kind of is attractive to, I don't know, kind of beat reporters. It also intersects in the 80s and 90s with kind of lifestyles of the rich and famous. Yeah. You know, this like era when like Dallas was on television and Donald Trump, like rich playboy, is like sought after and by People magazine for comments on Monica Lewinsky. And there's just a kind of like the kind of Reagan and post-Reagan era fascination with the extraordinarily rich. And then there's a kind of revenge of the nerds vibe. And you know, they're all kind of marching around in like Zuckerberg with their, you know, their sneakers and their jeans and their T-shirts and their hoodies and their baseball caps. And there's it kind of intersects also with the big burst of like Marvel superhero movies. I mean, remember Elon Musk was in one of the Iron Man movies. Rolling Stone called him the real life Tony Stark. There's a lot of kind of cultural reporting actually that elevates them. It's not that hard-hitting political commentators are saying these guys have great political ideas, but they begin sort of prophesying, offering up their mission statements. And the way they get their venture capital is by saying, you know, I've invented the microphone that will save the world, right? Like everything is somehow the thing that is going to be the future of humanity. It's the hyperbole of the venture capital pitch is something I think they begin to take seriously in a kind of messianic way. And they're not really called to account. And yet, you know, for all their entrepreneurial genius, their political ideas are the worst, most failed and discredited ideas of the 1930s. Really, they really are recycling the ideas of the technocrats from the 1930s.
1: And yet they boast, I mean, Marc Andreessen among them boasts that they're not interested in history. They have zero introspection, and they're not interested in people like you who would say, these are ideas that failed spectacularly in the past.
0: Yeah, no, these are weaknesses. It's a weakness to look to the past, right? It's a weakness to read books, to study history. It was sort of interesting that there's a real scramble among some of these frontier model companies now to hire philosophers. we need some ethics. So none of us know what that even is. So we'll bring in some philosophers. It's kind of weird. It's the one form of humanistic inquiry that they're interested in.
1: You live on a farm and you wrote this, and I will say that because you wrote this book, as you say, in the woods, surrounded by, sheltered by trees, serenaded by birdsong, and in the company of dogs, cats, sheep, chickens, ducks, and one old rickety dying goat. How did, and I hope the goat.
0: No, the goat. I went out to the barnyard one day and there he was.
1: I'm sorry to hear about the goat. But how did the contrast between where you were writing this book and what you were writing about hit you?
0: I mean, I ended up writing far more in this book about animals and trees than I expected to. Really, the whole second half of the book is really about the way robots kind of slot in the human imagination into the space once occupied by animals. And that goes quite far back, in which people expect that, you know, even the very beginning

0: of the Industrial Revolution, machines are getting faster and faster and more powerful. They're expecting that one day machines will be able to think and talk. And also the 19th century, of course, sees the emergence of the idea of evolution. And people begin thinking, kind of just as a thought experiment, well, if the machines keep getting faster and better, and then they can think, they're going to be smarter than we are, why will they continue to be our slaves? Like, won't they treat us the way we treat animals? And so there's this kind of weird sort of slotting in of humans will one day be to machines what animals are now to humans.
1: You did a piece in The New Yorker in which you mentioned Yuval Noah Harari talking about how we will be to artificial intelligence what horses are to humans.
0: Yeah. I mean, it's a very creepy thought, right? Yeah. But like that idea, it's not just his, right?
1: It goes way back.
0: Yeah. But you know, what he sort of like, horses live within our world of systems. Their lives are determined by our laws about land use, about animal cruelty, environmental regulation, the system of finance, global finance, property boundaries. And they have no understanding of any of those systems. Not only that, they don't even know that those systems exist, and yet they define the course of their lives. And Harari's point is like, in the very near future, we will be the horses. Machines will be engaged in systems that control our lives. And not only will we not understand those systems, we won't even know that they exist. Sometimes people offer that up as a frightening dystopia. But honestly, there are people who think that sounds great. Like that would be the natural next state of human affairs.
1: My sense is you are not one of those people.
0: I'm not one of those people.
1: What do you make of the fact that some of the warnings about AI are coming from inside the house now? That it's, you know, Sam Altman's and others who are saying we need to figure out what to do with this. Do you think they're genuine? Do you think, why are they saying this?
0: I find it very difficult. It's really, really hard to listen to. And it's not new, right? They've been saying this for a long time, and they, the same time as they've been building these things. Mm. You know, if it's Tuesday, AI is going to solve poverty and we're all going to live in a delighted, abundant, jobless joy. And if it's Wednesday, we'll all be dead, you know, by Thursday. I think they are two sides of the same view, which is that the future of humanity is held in the hands of people like Sam Altman. And I think that's what both views have in common, right? And one of the things about the artificial state, as I described here, is it presents itself as above the nation state, right? They're not really answerable to national governments, not answerable to the United Nations. They're not answerable to any human laws, these corporations. And that's because of the way corporate power has been amassed in the United States, but which has consequences for everyone around the world. But they have for so long in this messianic way described their tools and their power over these tools as global and really like extraterrestrial, right? Like that's a lot of the interest in space is about extending the scope of their power beyond the planet itself. A lot of them subscribe to this philosophy known as long-termism,
1: yeah,
0: where like you don't have to worry about the people who are existing on the planet and shouldn't make any decisions about the 8 billion of us who are alive right now and whether we're thriving or not thriving, because they're in it for the long-term, for the millions of years in the future and the untold billions of future humans. And so that is why they must build this artificial intelligence, because it will be what allows us to escape the prison of the planet and for untold generations to travel the stars. And so they will put aside any concerns about, you know, the near-term suffering of people who might, you know, lose their jobs, lose their children, whatever kind of suffering, because they have this kind of different time scale in mind. And I think to some degree that explains why they both think they must build it, but that it could kill us all, but that's a risk we must take.
1: But Sam Altman, I only mention him because you quote him, and I can't use the language because we're a family program, but essentially he says if he wasn't in on AI, he would wonder why these people, like him, would get to decide what happens to all of us.
0: Yeah, it's so interesting because...
1: Like it's a tell.
0: It's a tell. Yeah, like you see the true self now and again. I mean, there are plenty of tells, right? Like one of the things that someone like Musk will say is we must build AI because it will solve poverty or it will solve climate change. I mean, the first thing that Musk did when he got into the U.S. government and Trudeau was to dismantle USAID, which, you know, was one of the few things that was actually addressing global poverty. So that's kind of a long-termist thing. So, but you see, like, obviously, like, solving poverty means something very different to someone like Musk. I think you also see the lip service given to democracy. Like, when Altman says that, he's like, well, actually, you'd think... I understand most people think they ought to have a say in their future or the future of the human species or the future, you know, of their neighborhood. But he doesn't think so. That's not how his company is proceeding. And yet there's the lip service takes like really interesting forms. I mean, when people remember in 2015,

0: With Brexit and then with Trump's election in 2016, there was the Cambridge Analytica Facebook scandal. And there was a real call.
1: This is when they were hoovering up all your data.
0: Certainly in the UK, hoovering up the data, the kind of role of fake news. And there was a real call in the UK for some kind of accountability, in the US much less so. And what Zuckerberg's Facebook did was they started their own Supreme Court. Okay, so that's a name for something that is not a Supreme Court, right? A Supreme Court is a judiciary that is given power by an elected government that is answerable to the people, whether the judges are appointed or elected, right? They are accountable. They can be impeached. The people that appoint them can be impeached. They can be voted out of office. Like, we have power over the judiciary, even if it is an indirect power. It was such a weird, like, here's a sop to people who think there should be democratic structures involved in the oversight of AI. We'll call our thing a Supreme Court. Or earlier this year when Anthropic released a constitution for Claude, its chatbot that was, you know, largely written by Claude and a moral philosopher that had been hired by Anthropic. And on the one hand, it's kind of a serious effort. On the other hand, that's not what a constitution is. A constitution is drafted by delegates elected by the people to represent their interest and devise a government of fundamental laws for their promotion of their safety and happiness and domestic tranquility. It is sent to the people for their review and ratification. It remains amendable by the people. Something that a chatbot writes to say, I promise I won't kill you all, is not a constitution. But like, using that language is this weird way of saying, we understand you people might think that it's too bad you don't have any ability to influence what's going to happen to your own lives.
1: I mean, we're already, to your point, many of us getting our news from social media. The algorithm steers where people go and what people think. You have midterms that are about to happen in the United States. How worried are you about the role of the artificial state now in liberal democracy, in what's going to happen in your country over the next few weeks?
0: I mean, I'm worried about it. I also think that, you know, this is not a foreordained future. It's a big part of the culture of Silicon Valley to present technological change as inevitable and unstoppable. And that's, you know, one of the myths of Silicon Valley. Things are stopped all the time. We don't do human cloning. We, you know, chemical warfare has been banned. We do not build you can't build an atomic bomb in your backyard. We, you know, every other realm of research science, you know, physics, chemistry, biology, you can't do, you know, you'd have to go to a human subject review board if you want to do experiments on humans. Like, we have codes of ethics in biology, physics, chemistry, genetics. We don't have them in computer science. And that's because of the power of these companies and because their work has been done outside the realm of universities. But that does not say that we can't establish rules and regulations and systems of ethics. And I think that in this case, it's going to have to come from voters. It's not coming from our elected officials.
1: Are you encouraged by, I mean, I was just down in the States and TV ads are just filled with people yelling about AI, both sides of it. But this person takes money from artificial intelligence. They want to build data. Does that encourage you?
0: You know, I think like the data center backlash is very interesting because I do think it's quite earnest and it has been so far nonpartisan. Obviously, the people promoting AI have a lot more money than the people who are opposed to it. The people who want to build a center, data centers have a lot more money. So in the U.S., because we have just almost no campaign spending limits at all, and the few limits we have are just really not enforced, it's hard to have a whole lot of confidence about that. And the interest that people who want to promote AI will have is in making the issue a partisan. And that's not, unfortunately, not hard in the U.S. So I'm worried about it, but I think that people all over the world are worried about it. They're worried about deep fakes and ads in political ads. They're worried about people asking their chatbots how to vote. The kinds of possible computational propaganda, or I guess what's the new word for it? Slopaganda. You know, those are real dangers. And it's very difficult for governments to respond to them quickly enough.
1: You say in this book, historians shy away from the present and shudder at the rawness of the news. We prefer our meat cooked. Why did you decide to set aside your, what do you call it, historian's timidity and talk about this moment in time?
0: Yeah, I mean, historians are intellectually pretty cautious in the sense that, you know, we know that when people talk about the present and the future, they almost always get it wrong, right? Like, that's just what, like, you watch, no offense to the CBC or whatever, but, you know, you listen to political commentators and like, wow, if you went back and watched, you know, read the column of your favorite op-ed columnist from a year ago, you'd be like, wow, it's amazing what the hit rate is here. It's pretty low. We don't like to get things wrong. We're much more confident that we can get things right in how we interpret the past. And the danger of writing about the present from the vantage of the knowledge that you have in the past is you try to justify your own position. Mm-hmm. So, yeah, I think there are real good reasons for historians to be cautious about writing in the present. And I take those seriously. But at the same time, I actually think the vantage of history is really, really important here. This is not a book that starts in, 2022. It's a book that's

0: from ancient Mesopotamia, to try to sort of understand the relationship between technology and the authority of a state and how we know when we've crossed a line there. I did feel really a great sense of urgency about that.
1: Because you sound angry in the book. There's an urgency, but there's an anger, like pay attention to this.
0: Yeah. And I mean, I guess I felt like I had something to offer. I mean, my last book was a history of the U.S. Constitution and therefore of the emergence of the modern liberal constitutional democracy. And for all of its flaws, and, you know, in the kind of Winston Churchill sense, is, you know, the best system aside, you know, it's the best that we can offer. And I just feel that its vulnerability we've chronicled in so many ways. Oh, the rise of authoritarianism, democratic backsliding. But I don't think people really have given a name to the surrender of democracies and of citizens' individual capacity to exercise their rights and obligations within a democracy to machinery. And that's not inevitable. That can still be stopped. Mm. People, we can still decide to not tweet about something and instead go to your city council, to go to, you know, go to your town meeting. There are still institutions that are very healthy, that are still available for people to participate in and to sort of stop surrendering yourself.
1: You end the book with that kind of hopeful note. And can I get you to read, like, there's the little thing here. This is almost like a manifesto. Is that a wrong word? I'm not sure. But you end it with this kind of, it's like a call to arms in some ways.
0: Yeah. So the second half of the book is really the fall of the artificial state. And it's a reading of science fiction and science fiction stories in which actually the people stop the robots from taking over. And so this is a little bit of a manifesto, but each one of these sentences is a reference to a work of science fiction that I've written about earlier in the book. So don't tether yourself to a computer. Unplug. If you cut down all the trees and kill all the animals, you will die. Using robots to wage wars will always backfire. One day, they will wage war on you. If you discover an intelligent species of newts, don't enslave them. It's best not to build something. You can only unbuild by inventing a time machine. Never build a wall between yourself and the natural world. But if someone else does, clamber over it.
1: Do you think we're up for that?
0: Yeah, I do. I do. I mean, when I wrote this book last summer, I sort of fictionalized that because I was writing the book in the past tense and I wrote about, oh, there'd be all these objections to the data centers. And I wrote those sentences in the past tense. People began rising up against the data centers and claiming that they were, you know, and it turned out that was a good call because then that started to happen. By the time the book was in galleys, you know, and I'm proofreading the typeset pages, that had begun to happen. And that was really a marvel and a wonder to me, the human capacity to say, you know, there are things we care about more than the convenience of being able to order food from your phone.
1: It's always a pleasure to talk to you. Jill Lepore, thank you.
0: Thank you so much for having me.
1: Jill Lepore is a Pulitzer Prize-winning historian and the author of a number of books, including The Rise and Fall of the Artificial State. She was with me in our Toronto studio. Coming up after your regional update.
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3: This guy's charging $60 for loaves of bread.
1: $60? Did he say $60 for a loaf of bread? Coming up, we're going to talk about a very divisive loaf of bread, splitting the public. Is it actually any good? And why would somebody think they could sell a loaf of bread for $60? More on that to come. I'm Matt Galloway. This is The Current. Back in 90 seconds. Stay with us.
4: Good morning, I'm Natalia Goodwin. Here's an update from the CBC Ottawa newsroom. Polls are now open in Quebec as voters prepare to elect their next government. Five political parties are competing for support in a crowded race. Polls close at 8 tonight. There are questions surrounding the Taywin development in the city's southeast. Developers behind the future suburb have submitted detailed plans for the City of Ottawa to approve. The project was first pitched as an act of reconciliation. But it turns out members of the Taggart development family are at the helm of their Indigenous partner, the Algonquins of Ontario Realty Corporation. And the sexual assault controversy surrounding New York State's Cornell University is intensifying as a protest is planned for today. It comes after a woman at Cornell said she was pressured to take drugs at a fraternity house in 2024 before being raped by a group of men now dubbed the Cornell Seven. More news here at 10 on CBC Radio 1. Here's the weather forecast for Ottawa. Mainly cloudy today with a 30% chance of showers this morning and early this afternoon. Wind out of the west gusting up to 50 at times, a high of 13. Partly cloudy tonight with that wind out of the west gusting to 50 as well, a low of 1 with patchy frost. For tomorrow, sunny with a high of 13. Cloudy tomorrow night with a low of 4. For Wednesday, cloudy with a 40% chance.

0: chance of showers in the day and night, a high of 18, a low of 7. And a 40% chance of showers on Thursday as well, a high of 16.
1: Hello again. My name is Matt Galloway, and you're listening to The Current.
2: I do a lot of highway driving, so the faster I go, the better.
3: I guess who wants to speed at highway will do it regardless of the limits. I think 100, it's kind of a low. I don't see like a very direct impact on having less accidents, so I think 110 makes kind of sense.
4: I think everybody was already speeding anyways, so it's just going to be up to that limit, so I'm okay with that. Because I've never seen anybody driving below 100. You can see people going 140.
5: As long as the people who want to drive a little bit slower, just stay on the right side. If you want to pass the lane, go on the left. Don't be slow in the left lane. That's all I really care about.
2: You know, 110 makes sense to me, man. Everybody's doing that anyways, man. Bring it up. Yeah.
1: Those are people in Toronto weighing in on the province of Ontario's new speed limit. As of last week, several stretches of highway have increased the limit from 100 to 110 kilometers an hour. That means drivers can go that fast on almost 90% of the highways in that province. And it has at least some people worried about safety.
6: Speed kills, right? I think the faster you're going, the more that people's lives are in danger. I want to ensure that if people are driving faster, they're not distracted and paying attention to the road.
1: The Ontario government says the change will help people get where they're going faster and that it's safe because the highways were designed to handle higher speeds. Stephanie Cowell is director at Parachute Canada. It's a national organization that focuses in some part on road safety. She joins us now. Stephanie, good morning.
7: Good morning, Matt.
1: The Ontario government says that this increase is safe. Is it safe?
7: Evidence shows us that higher speeds are related to increased serious injury and death. And we have good evidence from here in Canada that increasing highway speeds will lead to more deaths on our roads.
1: What do we know about that? Again, going from 100 to 110 kilometers an hour, how much of a risk does that increase?
7: Mm-hmm. So the connection between crash risk and speed increase is understood to be exponential. So the more we increase, the higher that risk goes. And the World Health Organization estimates that about a 10% increase in speed can increase crash risk by close to 50%. You know, when speed increases, the laws of physics don't change. Higher speeds mean longer stopping distance, less time to react, and greater forces when vehicles do crash.
1: We know, I think anybody who drives on highways in this country knows that even at a speed limit of 100 kilometers an hour, the majority of drivers are going much faster than that. And we heard some drivers in Toronto say that some people were hitting even, 140 kilometers an hour. So is this just reflecting what's actually happening on the road, do you think?
7: That's a common understanding and statement. However, evidence shows us differently. So in British Columbia, when highway speeds were increased from 100 to 110, research of that increase on those roads showed that the speed most drivers were going increased. And it suggests that most drivers will actually go faster when speed limits are increased.
1: I guess I just wonder whether people are going that fast anyway. Is just increasing the limit kind of reflecting what people are doing in some ways?
7: It is important that we look at kind of the whole picture, and what we're looking to do is to actually decrease speeds. So there are already too many deaths on our roads. The absolute best case scenario for raising speeds is that the rate of death stays the same. Mm. The more realistic scenario is more people are going to be killed. And that is unacceptable and should be unacceptable to all Ontarians.
1: The argument that comes from the Ontario government is that this is going to get people to where they're going faster. Do we know how much time you actually save by driving 10% faster?
7: Mm-hmm. I don't have that exact figure in front of me, but we want to consider that higher speeds may save a few minutes of travel time, but again, they can increase the consequences. We also have to look at when we're talking about, you know, how fast does speed carry you? You also have to think about traffic conditions, safety, weather, all sorts of conditions. So in a vacuum of a single car on an empty road, maybe it's faster, but taking things into account, and again, taking into account just people getting home alive from their travels, I don't think that's so much the case.
1: I'd read a study from Minnesota. It said that speeding saves drivers something like 54 seconds on average. And I think anecdotally, whether that's the correct stat or not, anecdotally, we all have those stories of the person who passes you, and then you catch them at the next light.

0: Yes.
1: Like you didn't do anything.
0: Yeah.
1: I'm still behind you. Do you know what I mean?
0: Yeah, and I think our point too is even if it did save more than 54 seconds, again, the purpose of our system is not just to get people places as fast as possible. And I understand. I travel through Toronto and on the 401 and on the Don Valley Parkway and these roads that you do get frustrated at the speed you're going. But again, we have to think about the human beings involved. And you know, who in your life would you be okay with being that extra one, two, three, four, five, 10 people who are killed in a day? Are you okay with that being someone that you know? We have to humanize this.
1: In some ways, what Ontario is doing brings it in line with what other provinces have done. You mentioned BC. There are maximum speeds on the Coquihalla Highway at 120 kilometers an hour. Alberta, there are two, pardon me, there's a highway, Highway 2, that the limit is 120 kilometers an hour. Generally, it's 100 to 110. Saskatchewan, Manitoba could go up to 110. In Quebec, again, up to 110. Same as in some Atlantic provinces. Are there things that we could learn from those places?
0: Well, one thing I'd like to point out is that Ontario currently and you know up until now has the lowest rate of transportation deaths in Canada. So I think we need to consider that. When lots of research has been done about that British Columbia change in speed, which is important, we do need to monitor changes. Researchers found more double the number of fatal crashes, a 43% increase in auto insurance claims, and 30% increase in insurance claims. So our question is, you know, how are decision makers actually considering the evidence, the voices of experts, and why are these changes still being made when the evidence shows us they shouldn't be?
1: One of the things, just finally, it feels like in some ways we have given up on the enforcement is not what it used to be, is distracted driving. And you can see this on small streets, on city streets, on residential streets, but you can also see it on the highway where people are hammering down the highway. The phone is right next to them. They can see right out of their eye screen, or they have a giant screen and they might be watching a video on that screen as they're going 100 or 110 or 120 kilometers an hour. What should we be thinking about when it comes to distracted driving at a new high speed?
0: Well, absolutely. Distracted driving at any speed is dangerous. It is one of the top contributing factors in road deaths in Canada. Well, you know, and Ontario, well, speed is still number one. As I said, the faster you are going, you reduce your line of vision, your peripheral vision. You reduce your time to react to things. When you are driving distracted, for just a couple of seconds, the estimate is that you essentially don't see what's happening around you for the length of a football field. So that is a really, really bad combination.
1: Stephanie, good to talk to you about this. Thank you very much.
0: Thanks, Matt.
1: Stephanie Cowell is director at Parachute Canada. Whether driving faster is safe is one thing. What compels people to speed in the first place is another question. Laura Cavanaugh is professor of psychology and behavioral sciences at Seneca Polytechnic in Toronto and has studied the psychology, not just of driving, but also of road rage. Laura, good morning to you.
2: Good morning, Matt. Thanks for having me.
1: Thanks for being here. Why do we broadly speed if we broadly know that it's risky behavior?
2: Yeah, I mean, that's an interesting question, right? Because the reality is that a study by the American Psychological Association found that 70% of people admit to speeding, and I might guess that it's a little bit higher. So given that driving is the most dangerous activity that most of us undertake on a daily basis, you do want to ask, like, how come we don't approach that with a little more reverence and fear? You know, I think there's a number of reasons. There's demographics. We know that men are more likely to speed, youth are more likely to speed, and people who are high sensation seekers, thrill seekers, more impulsive, more susceptible to boredom are more likely to speed. And then what about like the rest of us? Time pressure is a big factor. Speeding intention is a big factor, which sounds really obvious, but what that means is that people don't just speed incidentally. They kind of plan to speed a lot of the time. And then finally, confidence, or maybe we should say overconfidence. So people who are confident, and or perhaps overconfident in their driving skills tend to speed more, you know.

0: we kind of see speeding, the way it's glamorized on TV or movies, as a sign of good driving. But as Stephanie said, increased speed is dangerous no matter how good of a driver you are. It reduces your reaction time, it slows your stopping distance. And that is true whether you're a good driver or not, experienced driver or not, or whether you perceive yourself as a good driver or not.
1: Do you have a sense as to, and you've kind of hinted at this, but what is going on in our brain such that we would be able to understand why one speed is too fast for one person and too slow for somebody else?
0: Yeah. So when we look at sensation seekers who are very big speeders, they actually do have a different kind of brain chemistry that's happening. So we have a number of chemicals in our brain. One is dopamine, one is cortisol, and dopamine is kind of our pleasure chemical, where cortisol is our fear chemical. And with sensation seekers, when they are doing something that is risky, their dopamine level is high, which means it feels good, and their cortisol level is low, which means it doesn't feel scary. And the reverse is true for people who are not sensation seekers. So for people who are not sensation seekers, if we're on a roller coaster, our cortisol level is high, it feels scary, and our dopamine level is low, meaning that it doesn't feel good. So what that means is two people traveling at the same speed on the road may be experiencing it completely, completely differently. And if you are a sensation seeker, you may not be processing your behavior as being high risk. It may just feel like kind of a normal drive to work.
1: How is our behavior influenced by those around us? Again, driving is an individual thing, but you are generally surrounded by other people and other people who may be going the same speed.
0: Yeah, well, as the people that you interviewed on the street said, we adjust our speeding or our driving to social norms, you know, and that's true, you know, sort of in different countries, but also just in different sections of the road. You know, speeding is more acceptable on the highway. It's not so acceptable in a residential zone. We tend to sort of travel at the speed of traffic that's around us. So we are definitely affected by the presence of others. But it's interesting because there's this theory called risk homeostasis theory, which is kind of a fancy term. It was first identified by a Canadian psychologist named Gerald Wild, and he essentially said that we're sort of wired to seek out a certain level of risk. And mine might be different than yours, but mine doesn't vary that much. So what that means is, as road conditions are, as the environment is more dangerous, our behavior becomes more cautious. But as the environment is safer, and that could mean things like as cars get safer, it could mean as road safety is increased, our behavior becomes more reckless. So, you know, it's partly what's happening around us, but it's also partly how we're perceiving the situation.
1: And the fact that we have cars now that have, you know, sensors if you go out of the lane, sensors if a car is too close to you, what have you, and that we believe that makes us safer. Right. And so that we can exchange some of that technology for our own behavior in some way.
0: Yes. And this theory doesn't just apply when it comes to driving, but it was actually first identified in driving. So there was a study done where they had cars in a cab fleet, in a taxi fleet, that were fitted with anti-lock brake systems. And they found that the drivers who had the ABS brakes, who felt safer, actually had more accidents over a 4-year period than the drivers who didn't. There's been other examples of this. In the state of Ohio, when they first instituted helmets for motorcyclists, they had more motorcyclist accidents because people felt safer. You know, smokers might smoke more if they think it's light cigarettes, you know, like it's not just around driving behavior, but it is a pretty reliable indicator in driving behavior. So as the speed limit increases, is it possible we may see people driving more cautiously because they want to keep their risk level at that tolerated, acceptable standard? It is possible.
1: Just before I let you go, I said in the introduction that you also study road rage. Is there a connection between speeding and road rage?
0: Yes, absolutely. And this is where sensation seekers and non-sensation seekers can get into trouble. Because what happens with road rage is that when we perceive that someone is acting aggressively, we may enter into an escalation that can lead to violence. And often sensation seekers who are speeding don't realize that their behavior is being perceived

0: as aggressive by someone else. Sort of that example you gave of someone who zooms by you and then you catch up with them at the light. You may feel like, I'm going to give this guy a look because what was he thinking? But he may not even realize that it had happened. And so sometimes if you're a speeder, you may end up in a road rage incident without even realizing the effect that you've had on other drivers. You know, there's a lot of processes that are happening when we're driving that are both sort of social and mechanical and tactical. And it's a lot to, there's a lot going on below our conscious awareness.
1: Anything you'd like to confess about your road habits? Are you, do you have a heavy foot?
0: You know, I did once get a speeding ticket in my husband's company car, and I had to do a special course to be allowed to drive it again.
1: That could correct behavior.
0: Yeah, you know what? Everyone should have to take a course every so often because I realized I'd picked up a lot of bad behaviors.
1: Laura, this is really interesting. Thank you very much.
0: Thanks so much for having me, Matt.
1: Laura Kavanaugh is a professor of psychology and behavioral sciences at Seneca Polytechnic in Toronto. She was in the city of Toronto. Confession is good for the soul. Do you have a heavy foot? Do you speed occasionally? Are you speeding now as I'm talking to you? Why do you drive over the speed limit? Do you think about concerns around increasing speed limits and what that means for safety? Do you think you're actually getting somewhere quicker by going over the speed limit? We'd love to know about your driving habits, particularly when it comes to speeding and why you speed and what you think it achieves. You can email us thecurrent@cbc.ca.

0: 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My name's Matt Galloway.
1: This new bakery in Soho is serving one loaf of bread for $60, and it's the only thing on the menu.
2: Dear New Yorkers, everyone here in Germany is now talking about your $60 bread. 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
3: This man is a criminal or an evil genius? Actually, he's both, because he would never get away with selling bread for 60 euros in Austria, where he's from. But he knows damn well he can get away with that in the U.S., especially in New York City.
0: Yes, you heard that right. A bakery in New York City is selling a loaf of sourdough rye bread for $60. The bread and its price tag have become an internet sensation, dividing influencers, bakers, average New Yorkers on whether the bread is worth the price. The bakery is run by an Austrian family that has been in the bread business since 1936, selling the same loaf of bread at their bakery back home in Austria for a fraction of the price. So why the price hike for New York? Is buying this bread just another status symbol? What does $60 bread say about an economy of haves and have-nots? Elazar Sontag is the food critic for The Washington Post. He's in Washington this morning. Elazar, good morning.
4: Morning. I'm so happy to be here.
0: I'm really glad to have you here, in part because you have had the bread. What is it like?
4: I have had the bread. Well, I can confirm the tab. It is very expensive. It does come in at $60. And I have to say that, you know, even knowing exactly what I was going for when I saw that number come up on the little screen before I tapped my phone, you know, it is kind of an eyebrow raising moment. The bread itself is delicious. I think, you know, you'll notice if you've been in on this discourse or following this conversation in New York or, you know, internationally, because it's really grown and spread, people aren't really talking about the taste of the bread because, you know, to most people, it's kind of beside the point. But if what you really are wondering is the bread delicious? The answer is yes. Is the bread worth it, I think, is a much more complicated question.
0: And we'll get to that question in a moment. Just describe, part of it is the experience of going to the bakery, right? You said it's like an Apple store in some ways.
4: Yeah, it has this very stern but also sort of aspirational feel that I think, you know, will be familiar to anyone who shops at designer clothing stores. Like I said, you know, people who buy their technology from Apple, you know, and Apple similarly is sort of going for a certain kind of aspirational living, very clean, very minimal. It's not necessarily what you expect from a bakery. There's so many kind of signifiers in there about lifestyle, right? Like you feel like you're walking into a place that's telling you how you should want to live.

0: live, as opposed to necessarily just selling you a loaf of bread.
1: Who is buying a $60 loaf of bread?
0: Well, the short answer is, at the moment, a lot of people.
1: Yeah.
0: You know, because of this discourse and how far it has traveled. But, you know, I actually asked one of the employees when I was in there, and this was, you know, in the first weeks, first days, maybe even of business, I asked him this question. And, you know, he said, like I just said, that a lot of people were coming just because they were curious. But he also said that, you know, it should be noted it's in a very wealthy New York neighborhood, and that there were people who were coming in and buying 10 loaves. Now, that's about $600 of bread. And you know, he said, yeah, there's a lot of wealthy people in the neighborhood who have already made this just sort of their go-to bakery. But if I had to just take a guess, I would wager that those are probably the outliers, not the standard right now.
1: The owner has admitted that the same loaf sells for much less in Austria. You heard one of those people from social media at the beginning. Is this person a criminal or an evil genius?
0: I mean, probably neither. You know, I think really this person is sort of just fitting into the long and storied tradition of kind of outlandish New York businesses. I think the idea that people have latched onto, that this is really a sign of some new awful era of New York, and you know, a time when Americans can just sort of be hoodwinked and cheated. You know, there's something there. I think the way that social media amplifies these sorts of conversations can make our culture feel very, very bleak. But, you know, as I pointed out in my column when I was writing about the bread, New York is a city of ridiculous contradictions. Mm-hmm. And, you know, the idea that a $60 loaf of bread is so novel in a city where you could get a sushi dinner for one that costs $1,000, you know, it's a little silly to me. Of course, the bread is also totally ridiculous, but I don't know that it's an indicator of some evil genius. It's certainly not criminal, you know, as long as people are willing to sign up for the bread, you know, sort of enter this contract. What's he doing wrong? I mean, it's a little outlandish, but how outlandish is it for New York?
1: Bloomberg called this a K-shaped loaf of bread, pointing to the idea of the K-shaped economy, which has this huge gap between the rich and the poor. Mm. What do you make of that? And the fact that, I mean, the bread is stamped. So if you buy the loaf of bread, everybody knows that it's not just a normal loaf of bread, that this is the $60 loaf. Is this just about conspicuous consumption?
0: Yes. I mean, the shortest answer is probably yes, but it's not about the loaf of bread. And I think people understand it's not about the loaf of bread, that the loaf of bread is a symbol, right? That, you know, when people are getting on the internet and saying, I think one of the most common lines right now is, you know, bread is supposed to be a food of the working class and the poor, and it's flour and water, and how are we making something that is about access and about nourishment, you know, a symbol of this just sort of disgusting, offensive level of wealth? And, you know, I take that. But I think it's important to remember that, you know, this is not a bakery that dropped into a working class, yeah, under-resourced neighborhood, and now suddenly the only option people have is this $60 bread. I think that the tension and the anxiety is that it does point to something very real in America, certainly very real in New York, about, you know, this K-shaped economy, as they called it. And there are so many tensions and anxieties right now about food insecurity. And I think that, you know, it was sort of a perfect storm for this bread, which is, you know, again, it's ostentatious. It comes in this bag that's, you know, printed with big blocky rye letters. And, you know, it does feel like a status symbol. And I think it does say something a little foreboding about our culture right now, that bread is a status symbol, but avocado toast was a status symbol 10 or 15 years ago.
1: I have to let you go, but what do you do with a $60 loaf of bread? Do you make avocado toast with it? Is it a sandwich? Do you just dip it in olive oil? What do you do with a $60 loaf of bread?
0: You savor it.
1: Yeah, very good. No, and that can be up to the purchaser.
0: Yes,
1: I suppose.
0: You eat it very slowly.
1: LSR, thank you very much for this.
0: Thanks for having me.
1: LSR Sontag is the food critic for the Washington Post. That's the current for this Monday, the 5th of October.

Hughes up next on CBC Radio 1. We leave you with music from the late, great Sash Jordan, who died on Friday after a career that went for nearly four decades. And I think most people would argue that this was one of the highlights of her career. Sash Jordan, make you a believer. I'm Matt Galloway. Thanks for listening. See you tomorrow.

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3: As an up-and-coming musician, Colin James jumped at the opportunity to open for his musical hero, Stevie Ray Vaughan. Trouble was, Colin didn't have a band at the time. He'll tell you about that important moment in his life and how growing up in Regina's Quaker community shaped him.
4: This is CBC News. Good morning. It's mostly cloudy and 11 degrees. I'm Natalia Goodwin with the latest from the CBC Ottawa newsroom. Quebecers are going to the polls today. Party leaders spent yesterday making their final pitches. Elections Quebec says a quarter of them cast their ballots in advance polls. Polls are open until 8 p.m. tonight, and CBC and Radio Canada will have all the latest for you. Defending the Arctic is critical to Canada's future, but internal documents from the Department of National Defense suggest Canadian troops struggled in last year's military exercise in Alaska. And as Murray Brewster explains, the military has a long way to go to rebuild defense capabilities in the north.
5: Like, I've been in for 27 years. This was the hardest exercise that I've ever done.
6: Lieutenant Colonel Aaron Corey of the 3rd Battalion Royal Canadian Regiment took over 400 of his troops into last February's Alaskan exercise in minus 30 degrees Celsius conditions. Evaluation reports obtained by CBC News say some troops demonstrated a lack of preparations needed to live in Arctic conditions and cited examples. Corey disagrees with the assessment.
5: Every soldier to go up on that exercise had to be cold weather operator qualified.

0: There were over 30 frostbite casualties, and the evaluation also noted problems with dead drone batteries and intermittent satellite coverage. Evaluators said there was an over-reliance on technology. The federal government has made defending the Arctic a major priority and plans to operate troops in the region at least 10 months of the year. The Army says lessons learned in Alaska will be applied to northern exercises this winter. Murray Brewster, CBC News, Ottawa.
1: A new study in The Lancet is urging governments to regulate youth screen time as a public health crisis. Researchers say systematic changes, not parental guilt, are needed to protect kids, offering fresh momentum for the federal government's proposed digital safety laws. Deanna Sumanak-Johnson reports.
2: Screen time among kids and adolescents should be viewed as a public health issue, like smoking or air pollution, says a sweeping new study published in The Lancet. Jay Shaw is one of the authors. He's an associate professor and Canada Research Chair at the University of Toronto.
3: This series presents an argument from public health about how technologies can be made to be health promoting while preventing the harms.
2: The series of papers reviewed the findings of 2,790 individual studies that involved 9 million participants. A common thread that emerged: excessive screen time causes mental health impacts like depression, anxiety, lack of physical activity, and sleep disruption. But used in a moderate way, it can be educational and an accessibility tool for kids with learning disabilities. The government will likely be looking at these findings as they work out the details of the proposed Safe Social Media Act. Deanna Sumanak-Johnson, CBC News, Toronto.
1: And up to 500 schools in France remain closed today, with student protests continuing to spread across the country, venting anger over the conditions of their schools and the education system. Clashes have broken out between protesters and police in some cities this morning. Anna Cunningham has more.
4: These protests started mid-September in the suburbs of Paris, just weeks into the new school semester. Students angry at the lack of funding for state schools, as well as teacher absences, overloaded timetables, dilapidated classrooms, and buildings in disrepair. Some argue funds are unfairly distributed, with richer and whiter postcodes benefiting the most. Students say it's not uncommon to see broken windows, leaking water, and rat infestations. French government spokesperson Maude Bregon defended their position.
5: La priorité, c'est d'abord de rétablir l'ordre.
4: The top priority, she says, first and foremost, is to restore order. French Prime Minister Sébastien Lecornu will meet regional leaders Tuesday, urging them to fill teacher gaps and discuss overhauling the country's school buildings. Anna Cunningham, CBC News, London.
1: And that's the news for now. Here's the weather forecast for Ottawa. Mainly cloudy today with a 30% chance of showers this morning and early this afternoon. Wind out of the west gusting up to 50 at times, a high of 13. Partly cloudy tonight with that wind out of the west gusting to 50 as well, a low of 1 with patchy frost. For tomorrow, sunny with a high of 13. Cloudy tomorrow night with a low of 4. For Wednesday, cloudy with a 40% chance of showers in the day and night, a high of 18, a low of 7. And a 40% chance of showers on Thursday as well, a high of 16.
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6: What was the first concert you really remember? I mean, you might have gone to it with your parents. For the Juno-winning musician Colin James, one of his first concerts ever was Joni Mitchell in Saskatoon. But Colin was a kid, and he fell asleep. Colin James will be here to tell you about his incredible life in music, opening for guitar legend Stevie Ray Vaughan with a band he had never met before, about busking in Winnipeg, and finally getting to hang out with Joni wide awake, and what she said she and Colin have in common. That's coming up. Plus, James Bryan and Jay Levine, the two real-life folks behind the animated characters in the 90s Canadian dance sensation Prozac. All that and so much more coming up on Q. All right, Monday. You might know someone like this. You might even be someone like this, but once you get curious about something, you get obsessed with it. You see like a clip online about the moon landing, and all of a sudden you're up until 2 a.m. on Wikipedia reading about Neil Armstrong.
7: or you decide to buy knitting needles and

Next thing you know, you've cleared out all your savings and you're making wool hats for all your family for Christmas. That's how Colin James might describe what it was like when he picked up the guitar for the first time. Colin James picked up a guitar when he was just a little kid, and he became obsessed with this old blues riff that came from his brother's record player. And really, he hasn't put the guitar down since. Take a listen.

0: So that's a medley of Just Came Back, Why in July, and Voodoo Thing from the Canadian songwriter, guitarist, blues musician Colin James. Colin is one of Canada's greatest ever guitarists. He's won a Juno. He's had several platinum records. He's a member of the Order of British Columbia. And now he's telling you his amazing story in a new book. The book is called Playing the Changes, a Musician's Memoir. And it gets into his early life, growing up in Regina, Saskatchewan in the 60s and 70s, to right before he released his self-titled debut album in the 80s, which changed everything for him. The memoir also is like Forrest Gumpian. Like, it's about Colin meeting all these people on the road, like Joni Mitchell and Dr. John and Stevie Ray Vaughan. So when Colin James dropped by our Toronto studio to talk about the new memoir, I wanted to talk to him at first about his parents and the kind of music they played for him growing up.
1: Well, they met at the Weyburn Hospital, which was called the Weyburn Mental Hospital at the time. Mm. And it was where some of the first LSD experiments were going on, you know, with mental health and you know, all kinds of things. So, and Mom and Dad weren't musicians, but they were huge folk fans. So Sing Out magazine was like all over the house. And now I wish I would have kept them, because they were cute little books about, you know, really small little. Yeah. But they loved it. And they were purist folkies. I don't think they loved the electric Bob Dylan. You know, they were definitely Peter, Paul and Mary, Odetta, Pete Seeger, Woody Guthrie. But like everyone else, by the time the late 60s came around, they had capitulated. And then, of course, I had brothers, so that brought in the Hendrix and the Cream. But
0: were they the ones who took you to the Joni concert when you were 8? Was it your parents who did that?
1: Oh, yeah.
0: What do you remember about, was that in Saskatchewan?
1: Centennial Auditorium, which is now called TCU Place. It was in Saskatoon. And we drove up to the show, and Court and Spark was the record that was out at the time. So it was this Tom Scott Express. And we had listened to the record already, so I was in heaven. But having said that, I was pretty young. I was 8 years old, so I think I fell asleep. But I was good for two or three. I was good for two or three songs.
0: I'm sure Joni didn't mind. Let me play you some music, and this will certainly not have people fall asleep. Take a listen to this.

0: What is that, and why are we playing it for you?
1: It's Death Don't Have No Mercy is what it is, and it's Hot Tuna, I believe.
0: That's right.
1: Yeah, and that was my brother's favorite record, you know. And you know, when you're that age, all the record covers you see make such an impression on you. And Robbie would play that song. So I think that's the very first song I learned. And I used to play it on my lap. And I would play all upstrokes because I didn't realize you could pick both ways. So it was all upstrokes. And I'd play with my thumb, you know. And I think it was somewhere around there that my parents thought maybe I should take guitar lessons.
0: Well, like, what went through your mind just then when I played it for you? I could see you had a bit of a reaction.
1: Oh, it was, I haven't heard a lot since those days. And I had to look it up when I was writing the book to make sure I had the right song. It puts me right back. Like the da da da da da da, that was the first string of notes I ever learned on the guitar, for sure.
0: I mean, and it's, you were so dedicated to it that you must have had such a faith in it that you

0: graduate this way. And I went, oh my God, you're absolutely right. I should quit. So, and that was it. I moved to Winnipeg soon after. And next thing you know, I was hanging out at the Royal Albert Hotel watching Hound Dog, this great local Winnipeg blues band. And a lot of those guys in Winnipeg really showed me. I mean, Gordy Kidder, my friend from Winnipeg who played on Hound Dog, he would take me to his house and say, I know you know who Howlin' Wolf is, but do you know who Roy Brown is? Do you know who Roscoe Gordon is? Do you know who Chuck Willis is?
1: You get this education on this music, right?
0: Yeah. And if I hadn't heard that, I probably wouldn't have put out the Little Big Band 1 record because...
1: But there's the stuff around, like, there's a... I don't want people to get the impression that you dropped out of school and everything opened up. Like, you dropped out of school and all of a sudden you became the Colin James that we know now, this big Canadian legend. Like, it's important to note that it was some hard times in there. I mean, you were busking. I think it was your welfare officer said to you, you might as well sell that guitar if you want to live.
0: Oh yeah, she was not buying it. I went in there and said, listen, I can't pay my rent. I really need some help. I'm trying to become a musician here. She said, do you have anything of value? And I said, I've got a homemade acoustic guitar that my mom and dad bought me. She says, sell it, you know. And so, of course, I did not.
1: But it was hard, man. Those were tough years.
0: Well, I played on the street in Winnipeg. I played on Osborne Village. I would busk. And that lasted for about a year and some. I tried to go to an alternative school in Winnipeg. And I realized pretty soon that, you know, I'm not going to be. Because they would just give you a science book, and it was your job to finish the assignment.
1: Self-motivate.
0: Not a chance that was going to happen.
1: What was the song that made you the most money when you were busking?
0: Well, I would play Riding in the Moonlight that I learned off John Hammond Jr. because it was one of those, that was like a clawhammer banjo thing. So you'd be whacking at the acoustic, would kind of create its own rhythm and its own drum. So that would tend to get ears, I found. So on the street, I would do that a lot.
2: Baby, won't you ride with Daddy tonight?

0: while the moon is shining bright.
1: Playing it all those years. I played it on the streets in Montreal. I lived in Montreal for about a year and a half, and you'd have to play the subway in Montreal. And you have to get up and put your name down on every subway stop, like 7 o'clock at McGill, you know, 8 o'clock at, you know, the next one. And then I had the indignity of having to have a bunch of change at the Dépanneur in Montreal with people waiting in line. I'm like, you know, all the coins scattering across the thing. But, you know, it's all good experiences. I didn't love busking, to be honest with you. I didn't love it. But the fact that you could make $40, $50 in a day, you know, tempered that.
2: The thing that strikes me about all, I mean, I think anyone listening up to this point would think, what a brave man. These are all things that a very courageous, brave person does. There's two wild, fearless stories I want to get out of you, both involving the same guy. So you've got a gig opening for the legendary late blues guitarist Stevie Ray Vaughan. And the idea of anyone playing with him is sort of like a coronation for a young guitar player. But let's talk about fearlessness. So first off, I want to hear the story of how you ended up opening for him with a band you had never met before, much less rehearsed with before. And then you know the story I want to hear after that. But can you tell that one first?
1: Well, I was playing in a band in Vancouver with a guy from San Francisco named David Bergen. And I had moved to Vancouver knowing David was there and I wanted that job. So I went there very pointedly to get that job with David and I got it. But he was on Flying Fish Records out of San Francisco and his record company was coming up to catch David. He had a new record, so I didn't play on the record. I was pretty green still, you know, and as the gig approached, he says, listen, I'm so sorry, Colin, but I just don't think you're ready for this. I need to bring someone else in.
2: Yeah.
1: So if you don't mind, you can come back and play with me, but maybe not this week. So I went home to Regina. I'd already been living in Vancouver for, you know, a while. And I got home and my mom says, somebody phoned for you today. A promoter said, there's some gig for you in Saskatoon tomorrow night, if you want it. And they say, could you be in Saskatoon tomorrow at

0: 5:30, because we need an opening act. Stevie has let his opening act go. And I said, give me 5 minutes. Give me 5 minutes. So I got on the phone, tried to phone all my friends from my old band, the Hoodoo Man, which was named after that Junior Wells record.
1: Yeah.
0: And everyone was gone. And people couldn't do it. People weren't there. Nobody could do it. So I phoned my friend Don Freed in Saskatoon, and I said, Don, what do I do? I'm not going to say no to this gig. I can't. I love Stevie Ray Vaughan. Are you kidding me? So he said, why don't you phone the Regina Jazz Society? So I did. I phoned the Regina Jazz Society and said, listen,
1: I just want to stop you there. I love how you just phone. Is there anyone here at the Jazz Society who might be able to help me open up for the greatest living guitarist?
0: It's absolutely ridiculous. And so two guys ended up putting their stuff in the back of a pickup truck, drove to Saskatoon, and I think they thought we were playing a bar mitzvah or a wedding in below, you know. I said, no, we're in the big room, man, you know. And they let us right into a room because I told them, we're going to need to rehearse, you know. So we walked into this room, started, you know, bright lights, big city. Let's do that. Key of E, sure. Key to the Highway, why not? You know, we just picked like 5 songs to get us through the night. And Stevie busts in the room. Hat, feather, kimono, I mean, the whole nine yards. And says, is it true y'all just met? And I truthfully just went, yeah, I'm sorry. Yes, we're rehearsing. And to my joy, he laughed. He thought it was hilarious. And he was just, he just got a kick out of it, I guess. And
1: how did you feel in that moment, though? Like, how did you feel when you were like, okay, I got to play with these dudes I've never met before. I don't even know what they're like. And like, I got to get up in stage in front of these people. Like, how were you feeling inside?
0: Well, super nervous. And you know, beside the fact that I had one guitar, I had no manager. There was no one overseeing us. I mean, you know, nobody. And we didn't have our own sound man, of course. I mean, I had to use his people.
1: Yeah.
0: And, you know, at least as long as I don't break any strings, everything will be fine. Well, 2 strings, first song. You know, one string.
1: First song.
0: One string you can survive, you know, with a Stratocaster in particular. Although I might not have been playing a Strat back then. It might have been an Ibanez. Regardless. The second string went, the guitar went horribly out of tune. I went behind the PA stack. One of Stevie's Strats, and I think the first one I played of his, because I played a few over the years, but I think it was his yellow lipstick tube Strat. It was a custom Strat with lipstick tube style pickups, like 3 of them. And I got to play his guitar, although no one told me he tuned to E flat.
1: So his guitar was tuned down a half step from the rest of the band.
0: Yeah. So we did like, you know, the first 20 seconds was just chaos. And then finally somebody at the side of stage went, E flat, E flat. I said to the band, E flat. But we got through it.
1: What did Stevie say to you about it afterwards?
0: We were both singing because I was singing some of my favorite blues songs and then he'd sing a little bit. And he was just so kind. And as the night, he killed it that night. And as the night wound down, he said, do you want to sit in at the end of the night? And my God, you know, yes. And it was just so amazing. And I think he got me up for Pride and Joy and Love Struck Baby and maybe 3 songs. And then we did the same thing the next night in my hometown of Regina. And now I'm in my hometown with like people I knew in the audience, and we had the same kind of night in Regina, just a wonderful night. And that he asked me if I wanted to go on the road with him at that point and open up some more shows in the States, but I couldn't because I didn't have any money, I didn't have a band, and I was scared of losing my job back in Vancouver too, so I declined.
1: I'm Tom Power. You're listening to Q. You're in the middle of my conversation with Canadian guitarist Colin James. I've been talking to him about his new book called Playing the Changes, a musician's memoir. Colin was just telling me about his first big break when he was asked to open for the great American blues guitarist Stevie Ray Vaughan after Stevie let his opening act go. So I should say at that point, Colin was successful, but he was playing other people's music. He was playing in other people's bands. Eventually, he decided to write his own music. And I wanted to know more about that. So I played him something from his first record. That's where our conversation picks up.

0: That is Five Long Years by my guest Colin James. His book is called Playing the Changes, a musician's memoir. Talk to me a little bit about where that song came from.
1: I was touring with the band. We were, you know, back then we would be in a van and we'd cross the country over and over and over and over again. This old Econoline van. And we had just gone across the country. We'd ended up in Winnipeg where I lived in Winnipeg for a while, and I lived with Sunshine, my girlfriend. So years later, I'm coming through Winnipeg, and now she's got a child. In the words of the song is, your girl's half grown, she sees right through my thin disguise. So that was her child. And, you know, it's one of those sliding doors situations, you know, if you'd stayed, if you'd, you know, twist of fate, you know, a little twist of fate. And I got back to Vancouver after seeing her and this child, and I went to the park. I lived in East Van at the time, right behind Joe's Cafe on Commercial Avenue, which was my office, by the way, because I think I'd been cut off. My phone had been cut off because I didn't pay my bill. And I just went to a park, and it just it's the first song. It's not the first song I wrote, but it's the first song that just flowed out.
0: Like, how did it feel when that's, I mean, on your self-titled debut album, you win a Juno thanks to that record. It goes on to become a multi-platinum record. You end up playing with folks like Keith Richards. I mean, it really kind of blows up your career. I mean, how did it feel after years of playing other people's music to share something of your own and have it resonate the way that it did?
1: Tremendously exciting. I was living in a income subsidized housing in Vancouver.
0: Yeah.
1: Down in Gastown. And I would go to a confectionery and I'd hear Why July on the radio, and it's like magic. Like, I couldn't believe, I said, that's my song, you know, and it got played. Like, it got played a lot, and they kept the intro, the guitar intro in, which shocked me. I thought they'd edit that out for sure. So it was tremendously exciting, and it was a beautiful thing. And I wish I could say my first record was a joyful experience. It was a bit fraught. I worked with Tom Dowd, a music legend, you know, and we didn't quite get along.
0: Yeah. There was a lot of push and pull there. There was a lot of that. Yeah.
1: He didn't want me to play blues. He wanted me to play like Eurythmics. That's what he wanted me to do. And I don't blame him. I mean, he'd seen it all come and go. He'd worked with Eric Clapton. He'd worked with, you know, he was producer of Inagata De Vita, you know, for crying out loud. He'd seen everything. And he thought he was doing the right thing by suggesting that for me.
0: Yeah, but then the as always happens, when you stick to your own guns, and then when you go for the 1 minute guitar solo to open the song, even though everyone says that's a bad idea, these are the things that ultimately end up paying off, because I think the audience has some awareness that this is of you. They can kind of tell. You know, I opened the interview by talking to you a little bit about going to see Joni Mitchell when you were 8 years old, and you were telling me about Court and Spark, and by the way, falling asleep at the concert.
1: Yeah.
0: You start with the book with this anecdote about hosting Joni Mitchell for dinner all these years later, after you had achieved, you know, tremendous success, and there she is at your house. And at one point, after picking up the guitar and playing, she calls you a lifer. Mm-hmm. She says, Colin, you're a lifer. What does she mean by that?
1: Well, Joni is really quite something. Getting to know her, she, I mean, incredibly smart woman. And of course, I was flabbergasted that she's in my house. I mean, come on, you know, it's ridiculous. It was a tiny little place. It was our first house that we bought, you know, in 1991. You know, I was so glad to meet her, but she did. She said, you're a lifer. Are you a lifer? You know, and I just kind of went, I think I'm a lifer.
0: What does it mean?
1: I think she meant, you'll do this no matter what. You will continue doing this no matter what befalls you. I've always known that this is what I would do.
0: I mean, isn't that really the lesson of the book? Like, even when there is, you know, or even the lesson of just me reading so much about you, you know, when things are hard, you know, you continue to play music. When you were very, you know, when your guitar strings break, you get a guitar and you continue to play music. When you're having a lot of success and then grunge takes over and there's no path for you.

0: anymore. You figure out Little Big Band and you continue to play music. Like, not to tell you what your book is about, but when I was reading it, Colin, the thing that most came to me is that thing, like the persistence of music over everything else.
1: Yeah, somebody said to me one time, don't do it because you want to. Do it because you have to.
0: Yeah.
1: I think it was Tom Wilson, actually, if I'm not mistaken.
0: Yeah.
1: And, yeah, that's the thing. So people will tell me, my son's interested in playing, you know, do you have any words of advice? And it's really hard to say because there's no method. And, you know, you really just got to be there when the time is there. Be there for the call. And that means just kind of blind trust and, you know, knowing it's in your heart and that's what you got to do.
0: Did you, last question, did you tell Joni Mitchell you fell asleep at her concert?
1: I did not. But, you know, she came and saw the Little Big Band a few times and came and saw me play with Robert Cray at the in BC one time. And it was just always such a pleasure, you know, and we even got to go up to see her little place up in Seashelt, where, as a kid, you know, she had that picture of her naked on the rock, you know. And here I was at the place where that shot was taken with all the moss on the rocks. And it was, you know, a surreal experience. And she truly is a genius.
0: Well, I hope she heard that now. I hope she knows now about 8-year-old Colin. Colin, just a lovely experience reading your book and getting to know you a little bit better and as a fan of your music and just hearing some of the stories. I hope anyone who's a fan of yours and anyone who's a fan of this music gets a chance to pick it up. Thanks for making the time for us today.
1: Oh, thanks, Tom. Thanks so much. Appreciate that.
0: My conversation with guitarist, songwriter, and Canadian music legend Colin James. His new book, Playing the Changes, A Musician's Memoir, is out now. Coming up on Q, before there was gorillas, you know, like an animated band with real-life musicians behind them, there was the 90s Canadian pop dance sensations Prozac. An animated band with pretty amazing real-life musicians behind them. Jay and James from Prozac will be here, Simon and Milo, to talk a little bit about Prozac and why they're back on the road. Plus, you're going to hear a song I guarantee you probably never heard before. I guarantee you probably. You know what I mean. You sent in a song that you think all Canadians need to hear. You're going to hear one of them after this.

0: Good morning. I'm Natalia Goodwin with an update from the CBC Ottawa newsroom. Canada is not building homes fast enough to tackle the affordability crisis. And according to a new federal housing agency, we would need twice as many units built every year to achieve that goal. The federal government has even launched a new Crown Corporation to help fill that gap. There are questions surrounding the Taywin development in the city's southeast. Developers behind the future suburb have submitted detailed plans to the city of Ottawa to approve, but the project was first pitched as an act of reconciliation. But it turns out members of the Taggart development family are at the helm of their Indigenous partner, the Algonquins of Ontario Realty Corporation. And Quebecers will elect a new government today. Polls are now open. Party leaders spent yesterday making their final pitches. Elections Quebec says a quarter of the voters have already cast their ballots in advance polls. Here's the weather forecast for Ottawa. Mainly cloudy today with a 30% chance of showers this morning and early this afternoon. Wind out of the west gusting up to 50 at times, a high of 13. Partly cloudy tonight with that wind out of the west gusting to 50 as well, a low of 1 with patchy frost. For tomorrow, sunny with a high of 13. Cloudy tomorrow night with a low of 4. For Wednesday, cloudy with a 40% chance of showers in the day and night, a high of 18, a low of 7. And a 40% chance of showers on Thursday as well, a high of 16.
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2: You know, I think getting older looks different for everyone. Maybe for you, it means getting really excited about a good night's sleep. Maybe for you, it means trading out your late nights for school drop-offs. Maybe it means knowing that you can't really have Chinese food at 11:30 at night anymore and feel okay the next morning. Maybe it means realizing you'd rather spend time doing the things that make you happy instead of the things

things that you're supposed to be doing. James Bryan and Jay Levine know something about that. They spent the late 90s and early 2000s as the Canadian pop duo Prozac. You might have heard this one on the radio or on Much Music.

0: That's a bit of Prozac. Song Sucks to Be You off their debut album Hot Show from 1998. That is certified triple platinum here in Canada. If you missed Prozac, here's what you need to know. When you watch them on Much Music or saw their videos, which was all the time, the videos were always on, you never saw James or Jay. You only saw these animated characters that kind of looked like them. James was Milo, kind of this brawny guitarist. Jay was Simon, the sort of awkward, insecure dude with a nondescript British accent. And here's another thing. They were a successful cartoon band before Gorillaz, before that became a normal thing in pop music. So I got to speak with the real musicians, not the animated characters behind Prozac, about getting back on stage together, rediscovering the joy of performing, because they're back on tour this fall with the Venga Boys, speaking of 90s dance throwbacks, and they have a TV show in development. And we talked a little bit about why this tour is more than just blind nostalgia. Here's my conversation with Jay Levine and James Bryan of Prozac. It's so wild to be talking to the two of you again. I'm so happy you're going on tour. James, let me start with you. Take me back to the moment you realized you missed playing with Prozac. What were you missing?
1: I was lying in bed, probably 3 a.m., and tossing and turning, and a single tear ran down my cheek when I thought about the last time Jay and I had been on stage. And at that moment, I knew I had to call Jay up and beg.
0: Tell the truth. Tell me the truth, James. What was going on? What's going on?
1: Well, the truth is that, yeah, I think Jay would probably say the same. I'm definitely at a point where we love playing and we kind of really appreciate everything we built so long ago. But from the moment we kind of like reconnected with our fans, I think it was just like, okay, why would we not do this? We did do a farewell tour in 2019, correct, Jay?
2: I think so. It's like all fans that come back, they're like, oh, this is like the last one. And we have to.
1: We do a fake.
2: Let's call it a farewell tour.
1: No, you at that particular moment, you thought that, you know, you're had to focus on your family. You got young kids. And so we said, okay, fine, that was going to be the last tour. In the middle of COVID, I remember you definitely called me up and said, I really miss playing live. And I was like, of course, come on, dude. Let's do it. So I think the fans didn't mind, but we decided we definitely want to be back. And Simon and Milo are, of course, immortal.
0: They'll come whenever you guys start calling. So, Jay, I heard a story about you that I was interested in getting you to tell. Something along the lines of when Prozac was going, you were a little bit cynical about its success. You wanted to be taken a little bit more seriously. And then something happened. Is it the Ontario Science Center, some kind of Comic-Con at the Ontario Science Center? Something changed for you there.
2: Well, yeah. I mean, I think what changed is just getting older and looking back. I mean, it was a great project to write, and it was a great like I could really put all my proclivities into it. It was funny, it was sad, I could be honest. Like, to me, hiding behind a character is really like a great way to be honest. I'm not the kind of person who's like gonna go and show myself. But because it was a cartoon and because it was a British accent, I think a lot of people thought, oh, it was like just fun and just happy and whatever, not really getting into the depth of the lyrics, which are true to me and they have a lot of pathos in them.

0: also, I kind of wanted to be a rock star, but I had this animated character, so no one really cared about us as rock stars. So I was like, wait, we're going on tour and we got to like be away all the time, but we're not getting any of like the fun perks that are like legendary about touring in your late 20s. So I was fairly cynical. Some of it had to do with not being taken seriously because there's a comic aspect to it. But we had like a 10-year silent period, total hiatus. I don't think we even spoke, James and I. And he just called out
1: of the blue.
0: Yeah, I think so. We were.
1: That's because you never pick up the phone. You only text. No, it's true. We were both producing other things.

0: songs, and it wasn't, yeah, we, thank God we had this opportunity, right? Someone called up.
1: Yeah, someone just called and like, oh, we're putting on this Comic-Con type thing at Science Center. And I was like, oh, how many acts? And they're like, just you guys. And I was like, no way that anyone is going to show up to this. No one remembers us. No one cares. But I wasn't going to refuse. And I was just like, all right, this will be like, I'll like scoot up to Toronto, have an embarrassing night, come back to LA, whatever. And there were 4,000 people packed in. People were dressed like us. Everyone knew the lyric. It was crazy. And we just had no idea. And ever since then, we've got, you know, a lot of tour offers. We've done national tours ever since then, basically almost every year.
2: Was it just the crowd, or was it what they were telling you? Were people talking to you about what their music meant to you?
1: Sometimes I'm cynical about that too. Like, you know, people just have fun and whatever. But, you know, there's a song called Biaz that was a little bit ahead of its time, I like to say, when we came right out and said, be as gay as you want to. We get a lot of very heartfelt interactions with fans who say, you know, you made it possible for me to come out. You made it possible for me to like sort of have an identity in high school that I wasn't ashamed of. All this stuff. We get a lot of that. It's very meaningful.
0: That's a huge motivation now, I think, for both of us. It's like we're at a level where it's like, don't take anything for granted. When it happened the first time, it was such a big phenomenon in such a short period of time, and we were removed from it. So I don't think I really got it until we were in front of a crowd. And now coming back to the reunion shows, yeah, like hearing stuff like that, it just hits home.
1: It's almost like I don't remember that I wrote those songs with James, and it's like, so they're other people's songs because they're so long ago. And I'm like, wow, this is really fun, like intricate stuff.

Jay, hold on. Let's stay on that for a second, because you've changed a lot. I mean, the original Prozac songs are often about Simon, like your character, being kind of sad.

0: you're a happy guy now. Like, at least you have a family, and you know, like, what has changed for you when you sit down to write a Prozac song now?
1: Well, first of all, writing tends to be the most productive for me when I'm looking back in the moment of a severe event. I think you're sort of scattered and you're not using your craft. You're almost too passionate about it. So it is very clear to look back on my life of loneliness and debauchery and stuff. And also, you know, I do have official mood disorders, which all I need to do is, you know, skip a Lexapro one day. I'm right back into a great writing phase.
0: Great Prozac song, yeah.
1: Yeah, exactly.
0: Do you guys feel like you may have been ahead of the game here, James? Like, I mean, you guys were making music through animated characters before personas in music was really a thing. I mean, there's Anjane Dupuytren really famously right now are, you know, huge. No one really knows who they really are. There's the virtual musician Hatsune Miku. Like, when you took on your personas, you know, it was largely because you didn't want to show your face in these videos. But when you look at Prozac now, do you think you accidentally saw something about where music was heading?
2: Well, I think, you know, definitely we were before the Gorillaz and before, I don't know if Daft Punk, you know, was
1: yeah, like
2: the same time.
1: A month
2: before the Gorillaz, 2 months before Daft Punk, or maybe not even. But, you know, we both love both of those projects too. I think at the time, I mean, for like Jay said, a lot of it was born out of necessity, where it was just like, there's no way Jay was going to perform with that accent live at that moment, right?
1: And I mean, then, if I did it live, it would have been comedy. If we created a...
2: Yeah.
1: Well, a cartoon that had some emotion and, you know, for all anyone knows, it was British. It was sarcastic. It wasn't comedy. That was the main thing.
0: But when you saw Gorillaz and Daft Punk and these bands come out afterwards, disguising their faces and making this music, were you thinking like, oh, yeah, we were kind of ahead of the game on that?
2: Of course.
1: I was thinking, man, we were ahead of the game on that. And why can't Canadian record labels provide the same budgets as they have so we can be interested?
2: Yeah, it definitely was. At that moment, like, I mean, the industry has changed so much. So at that moment, being on a Canadian label was very limiting compared to, you know, today's global world.

0: I didn't expect there to be new Prozac, but I'm awful happy there is. That is Prozac featuring Sam Dahl with a track called FML. You're in the middle of my conversation with James Brian and Jay Levine, a.k.a. Prozac. My name is Tom Power. You're listening to Q. And yeah, they've been talking about being an animated band and going back into the spotlight after stepping away a few years ago. And now they have new music and they're on tour. But I there's this other thing they're doing that seems unbelievable to me. I wanted to ask them about that. Take a listen. I was really curious to find out. There's a live action Prozac TV show in the works. Is that right?
1: It is. Yes.
2: You've done your homework.
1: This is I think the thing that Jay and I mean, we're excited about the tour we're doing in October, and you know the festivals and everything we're planning for next year. But as far as the new creative project, yeah, this is something that Jay and I have been like working on in different ways since the band started. Right. I think like as soon as we came up with the idea of, you know, Simon and Milo and the cartoon, we were like, oh yeah, we should definitely have a show for this or a musical. And but then,
2: well, it's worth telling that we did have a pilot made by Disney when we were signed to Hollywood Records, and it was just, they really like just thought like cartoon children, and it was never that. It was, you know, our fans were 14-15, strangely liked Rage Against the Machine at the same time as Prozac, which confuses me to this day, but I'll take it. And they were like, hey, can you change Sucks to Be You to It's Bad to Be You?
1: Literally.
0: And Sucks to Be You to It's Bad to Be You.
1: Yeah. After we had signed the deal, after we were already developing, we had like a meeting. Yeah. Straight face said that to us in a meeting, like, oh, shit, this is over.
0: And so did you say no? Did you say no? No, we can't change it?
2: Yeah, anything. We said no. Yeah. But they're like, okay, though, let's choose a different song. But we're like, oh, I don't know if these guys get us.
1: I think the problem from day one is we never connected with a writer like that we chose. And obviously that's a huge part of this show. So,
2: But there's also more to Simon and Milo are fairly flat. Like, although it's a music platform for me to express myself and James, there's no, like the backstory is sort of like pasted together. Sure. I feel like I'm someone from a different time living in now, like Ignatius J. Riley, but I just, there's nothing much there. So you need a really clever writer to brainstorm with us and go, okay, how do we expand this into something that's narrative beyond the emotion of it? So, yeah,
0: but I'm caught on that it's live action, that it's not going to be the,
2: yeah. So we did a bunch of animated shows. They all did not have,
1: they didn't have something.
2: A great ending.
1: Yeah.
2: And so we were like, why don't we just tell our real stories? We're going to play Simon and Milo as if they were real, no accents. And the concept is sort of, you know, a guy that goes to the States and tries to be like a superstar and coming back to Canada with their tail between their legs and all the stuff you have to do in midlife, like being chased by old ecstasy dealers who you still owe like $100,000 to, and et cetera, et cetera.
1: Well, basically it's mirroring a lot where we're at in life.
0: But Jay, when I was doing the introduction, I was talking a little bit about how, you know, things change as you get older, you know, I understand you've experienced some loss in your life, and I've heard that that really changed your relationship with time and ambition, and that leads you to approach Prozac differently too.
2: Oh yeah, I think that's true. You know, my dad passed away 3 years ago, and it's funny because like we all know our parents are going to pass away, and we all know that it's a ubiquitous experience, but it's like a rumor until it happens to you. And when it does, you know, there's existential stuff that you face and you go through it big time and you're not the same after that. And one of the, and it, as hard as it is, it's very freeing in a way. Once you, you know, once you get over the initial grief period, let's just say music itself, I was very cynical about music for a while. I'm like, I it's too hard. There's too many ups and downs. There's too many like dangling carrots that never come to fruition or whatever. And I was like, forget that. But this really made me able to play a song with my partner, Katie, to my 2-year-old and have them laugh. And like, that's all that it's really about. And if I get to go do this on stage and like have fun and listen to these songs, like literally, it does feel like listening to the songs that were from a long time ago.

0: Were you?
1: Performing.
0: Really?
1: Yeah. And
0: definitely a sing along.
1: This is such a blessing, and it allows you to like appreciate these things while you have them, you know.
2: I mean, I watched a couple of clips before I came in of you guys, and maybe this is the best way to end off, like of you guys performing. I think I saw a video of you guys playing performing at the Danforth Music Hall, and I did just see such exuberance and such love. As you mentioned, James, like singing from the crowd, man. Like people were so excited to sing "Om Abolish Hooray," and people were so excited to sing "Strange Disease." You know, I could hear them. And you know, I think about the era of pop music that Prozac was born in. Even though there is songs that are like "Strange Disease" and "Sucks to Be You," they are. I do think of optimism, like not this detached coolness, but like pop music being weird and fun and sincere. James, am I on to something? And like, is that sort of even the mission of Prozac today?
0: Well, you're definitely onto something because you're a very smart man. I would say, yeah, like from day one, our music has always been a juxtaposition, right, of really hyper happy music, which is very positive sounding, and then you know the lyrics and the story, which were about heartbreak and isolation. So, and that is also it's about Jay and I. It's like our dynamic is polar opposite, and that's why, you know, we create magic when we can write a song together, and why we drive each other crazy when we're in a room together and we're not making music.
2: That's why we keep you apart, by the way.
0: This is actually in our contract. We can't be in the same studio at the same time. That's not true. I love Jay. He's a brother, but yes, sometimes brothers fight. But yeah, so our music is like when we play it, it is incredible, like how much fun everyone's having. I personally love to perform, and so anytime I got a guitar, around my neck, I'm on a stage with a crowd. Like that's my happy place. And the fact that we can see, like Jay said, these songs bring people back. Like there's a nostalgia factor right now, which is fun for everyone. But then, like Jay said, you know, a lot of these people, when they heard it the first time, it actually is attached to something real for them. So you know, it's got levels, which I love.
2: Jay, last word to you. What are you looking forward to most when you get on stage with Prozac?
1: Oh man, it's so funny because I was just thinking James gets lost in the moment of performing like a real performer, whereas I have this dichotomy where I'm like looking at myself so much that I'm almost observing everything that's going on and the songs and just like in a place of appreciation. It's so much fun just to be like, yeah, we wrote this. Like I really love the songs for that. That's it for me.
2: I'm so happy you guys are doing this. I'm so excited to see the shows. Congratulations on everything, boys. And I'm happy to have Simon and Milo here. I tell you that much.
1: Thank you.
0: Thanks so much for having us, Tom. You have to tell us where you're going to be. If you're going to be out east, we aren't coming to Newfoundland this time, unfortunately.
2: Not coming to Newfoundland?
0: I wish. No, we're going as far as we got. Halifax, Moncton,
1: we're going to
0: PEI, Cape Breton.
2: I'll see what I can do about that. I'll see if I can fix that.
0: If you know any promoters that want to have us out in Newfoundland, and you want to introduce the show, then hell yes. We would love to come.
2: Count me in. I'll take 10% of the gate. But thank you so much. That was really fun.
0: Thanks, man. Yeah, great to see you.
2: Nice to see you, too.

But it's Prozac and Sucks to Be You. I know, I know. Before that, you heard my conversation with James Brian and Jay Levine from Prozac. Prozac's going back on tour this fall with the Venga Boys. That's right, the Venga Bus is coming with stops in Hamilton, Charlottetown, and Halifax. It is time for one of our favorite segments we do on the show.

0: and we hope you love it too. It's called Add It to the Queue. This is where you, somewhere across Canada, have an artist that you care deeply about, a songwriter, a singer, a musician that you think the rest of the country needs to know about, that maybe they've been sleeping on, and you write in and you let us know about them, and we play their song. It's a really amazing way to discover new music. It's been really fun for us, and I hope you're enjoying it too. And here, as always, to tell you what we're going to hear today and to read our listener letter is Queue director Glory Amatayo. Hi, Glory.
1: Hello. I'm coming
0: nice
1: to you.
0: Nice to talk to you.
1: Nice to talk to you too, from across the pond a little bit.
0: I was just about to say, yeah, like this is the first one we've done where I'm in St. John's and you're in Toronto, but it does feel like I'm right next door to you.
1: No, it really does. I can also see you, so it's great. It's very helpful.
0: I know this might have been more exotic in 1988 when we didn't have cameras and we didn't have videos and all those things, you know?
1: Not in this century. Yeah.
0: No, certainly not. So what do you got for us today?
1: Okay, so I have a letter here that someone named Maura DeVille, she wrote in. So here's what Maura said. Maura sent in an artist that she wanted us to know. Her name is Kate Stevens. She said, "Hello, I can't remember what the awkward wording was for Queue artist recommendation." So this is kind of a throwback to when we were still trying to figure out what to name the segment.
0: That's right. We had a bunch of names. Added to the Queue is what we ended up doing. But we experimented for a while. I get it. Okay.
1: Right. Yeah. What was yours again? Q-tip or something?
0: Yeah. Q-tips, as in we're going to give you tips for music. But everyone said that was gross.
1: It's never not gross. Like, even as you said it just now, still gross. It's so, so gross. Okay. So anyway, so this is what Maura is referencing. But she did say, she said, Kate Stevens, a Calgary artist and radio host on our amazing CKUA listener-supported radio, is who she wanted to kind of bring up. She dropped two songs that she wanted us to listen to. It's hard to pick my favorite song. So she said either Suburbs or It's Real are some of her favorite songs, but she really, really wanted us to play Kate on the show. So I listened to Kate's music and it was actually genuinely difficult to pick one. She is fantastic, and I'm really excited to play it for you, Tom, because I know you haven't heard it yet.
0: Because when you said I listen to Kate's music and it's genuinely difficult, I was like, oh no, what's about to, okay, no, it's no, it's no. Difficult to pick something because all the music is so good.
1: Yeah, she's fantastic. She's fantastic. I kind of went with something from one of her newest records, a new record of hers, one of the, I guess, her most recent one. So neither Suburbs nor It's Real, but she's got a brilliant, beautiful voice. I actually looked her up a bit. She's a huge advocate of like R&B music. She herself makes R&B music. Like, she's got a great tone. And so, yeah, I kind of wanted to play her for
0: you.
1: So
0: what song did you choose?
1: I chose New Walk Home. This is her song called New Walk Home.
0: Let's get into it. This is Kate Stevens from Calgary, Alberta. This song is called New Walk Home.

0: lovely voice. That is Kate Stevens with a song called New Walk Home. Our listener pick from Maura DeVille from Calgary, Alberta, sent it in to us as part of our Added to the Queue segment, where you send in songs from all across the country that you think Canadians need to hear. Our director, Gloria Matayo, is the one who read the letter, and Gloria, it's a beautiful song.
1: It's a beautiful song. This was just one of many, honestly. I think I could have played anything. You know when they say, like, all hits, no skips? That's like all of Kate's music. I was like, I really could have just picked anything and it would have been great. So yeah, check her out. Add her to the queue if you love her voice.
0: If people have a song they want to send in or an artist from their hometown that they think Canadians need to hear, how do they get it to us, Lauren?
1: It is queue@cbc.ca. We are checking, we are listening, we are playing them as we can, and we love doing these. So please keep sending them in.
0: Thanks, Gloria. We'll see you soon.
1: Thank you.
0: That is it for Q today. Tomorrow on the show, Jordan Tannehill's breakout novel, The Listeners, was about a woman who hears a low sound and everyone thinks she's crazy. Now, his latest novel is about someone who sees ghosts and no one believes them and everyone thinks he's crazy. So Jordan will be here to talk about his novel and the surprising reason he's interested in what happens when no one believes you. That's tomorrow on Q. As Gloria mentioned, q@cbc.ca is the best way to get in touch with us. On Instagram, I'm @TomJoePower. The show is @CBCQ, as well as on TikTok. We'll see

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1: What kind of future do Albertans want? The upcoming referendum will reveal where voters stand. Choices on the ballot. Stay in Canada. Seek more provincial powers over immigration. And whether to push for constitutional change. To learn what the results could mean for you, for Albertans, and for all Canadians, stay tuned to CBC News for full coverage. The Alberta Referendum, October 19th. 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
2: Hi, I'm Rad Simon Blazing again for Alameen Abdul Mahmood. So Lanterns is being called one of the best new releases from the DC Universe in a while. The season finale aired last night, so you're going to hear about that and our take on the Giller Prize shortlist, which just dropped this morning.
3: This is CBC News. Good morning. It's mostly cloudy and 10 degrees. I'm Natalia Goodwin with the latest from the CBC Ottawa newsroom. Voters are casting their ballots in Quebec today, and five political parties are competing for support in a crowded race. Alexander Silberman reports.
4: On a Laval street, at the heart of a battleground riding, Parti Québécois leader Paul Saint-Pierre Plamondon rallied supporters and voters, urging them to elect a majority government.
5: We all want change. We are that change. Give us a chance.
4: Quebecers are now casting their ballots. Christine Fréchette, leader of the Coalition Avenir Québec, ended her campaign in her own riding of Trois-Rivières. The CAQ, in power over the past 8 years, now fighting for survival. Fréchette tried to frame herself as an option for Quebecers who are neither sovereignist or federalist and want economic stability.
6: I think I haven't spoken enough about the consequences of planning a referendum.
4: Liberal leader Charles Milliol focused his campaign on federalism amid the U.S. trade war.
7: We can have a strong Quebec within a strong Canada.
4: Alexander Silberman, CBC News, Montreal.
3: Pregnancy, labor, and postpartum depression can involve dangerous and life-threatening complications. And a new study reveals Black Canadians are at a heightened risk, with research from the Canadian Medical Association Journal pointing to significant inequities in the healthcare system. Tashana Reed explains.
8: We have felt this call to take care of our own because no one else is going to do it.
9: So Cheyenne Scarlett co-founded the Black Birth Project to advocate for better reproductive health outcomes for Black Canadians. She says new research is validating their experiences. Canadian researchers analyzed national hospital data from 1.5 million

0: births between 2012 and 2023 during pregnancy up to 6 weeks postpartum and linked it to census data. They found that Black people were 66% more likely to experience severe life-threatening conditions such as preeclampsia, hemorrhage, or sepsis compared to white people. McMaster University Associate Professor Julia Maraca is a co-author of the study.
1: Being Black is not the cause of these differences.
0: Next, Maraca says, is understanding why that is happening. Advocates say there needs to be accountability in our healthcare system and interventions co-developed with Black communities. Tashauna Reed, CBC News, Toronto.
2: The sexual assault controversy surrounding New York State's Cornell University is intensifying. There are reports of overnight vandalism on the main campus with a protest planned today. It comes after a woman at Cornell said she was pressured to take drugs at a fraternity house in 2024 before being raped by a group of men, now known as the Cornell Seven. Mitch McCann reports from New York.
3: The protest is called Justice for Survivors and is planned to take place at Cornell University today. Organizers are calling for the alleged perpetrators to be expelled or have their degrees revoked. They're also demanding changes to school policies around sexual assault punishments. The saga has ignited a storm of support for the woman known as Jane Doe, with supporters arguing she has been let down by the system. Jane Doe's lawyer, Thomas Giffra, told CNN on Sunday the young woman is receiving threats online and demands that she drop the lawsuit.
4: There are people out there trying to track her down. They've tracked down the wrong women, at least three of the wrong women that I've heard about. They said, we're going to shut you up.
3: That followed a video message from Cornell University President Michael Kotlikoff, who called the allegations deeply disturbing and promised the university would investigate.
5: Cornell has extraordinary resources and expertise. We will bring them to bear.
3: New York Governor Kathy Hochul has tapped Attorney General Letitia James as a special prosecutor to lead the investigation, saying she was unhappy with the response from the local district attorney. Mitch McCann for CBC News, New York.
2: And that is the news for now from the CBC Ottawa Newsroom. I'm Natalia Goodwin. 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Here's the weather forecast for Ottawa. Mainly cloudy today with a 30% chance of showers this morning and early this afternoon. Wind out of the west gusting up to 50 at times, a high of 13. Partly cloudy tonight with that wind out of the west gusting to 50 as well, a low of 1 with patchy frost. For tomorrow, sunny with a high of 13. Cloudy tomorrow night with a low of 4. For Wednesday, cloudy with a 40% chance of showers in the day and night, a high of 18, a low of 7. And a 40% chance of showers on Thursday as well, a high of 16.
6: So the first season of Lanterns went out on an emotional note. This is the HBO superhero series that's been a hit with critics and with fans. It's been scoring 18 million viewers per episode worldwide. And a lot of the praise has been directed at its co-stars, Kyle Chandler and Aaron Pierre. I'm Rad Simon Palais, sitting in for Alamine Abdel Mahmoud. This is Kabotion. David Dennis Jr. and Hannah Flint are here to get into this with me. Welcome back to the show, y'all.
7: Hi.
8: Hey, thanks for having me.
6: Hey, so listen, we just got to give everyone a heads up. Like, if you didn't watch the Lanterns finale last night, there may be some spoilers in this conversation. David, with that being said, I'll start with you. Like, how did you feel about last night's season finale?
8: So I felt satisfied. I think we could just stay there. I felt like we got sort of this ending that felt good for the most part. I had some quibbles with it, but for the most part, it felt pretty good. It felt like the show kind of went against a lot of the things that we expected from a superhero show. Like, everybody expected some big reveal. Everybody expected some big set piece fight at the end. But it stayed grounded in this character building of, Aaron Pierre and him as the Green Lantern. And we got something that showed who he is. And now as he enters into that superhero world where he's now going to be fighting Superman or fighting with Superman or whatever he does and intergalactic things, we have this grounded, kind of messy, kind of brilliant show that put it all together to set the stage for it.
6: Yeah, I mean, I agree with you. I'm glad it kind of went against the expectation of what you would expect from a finale of a show like this. Hannah, what about you? What did you think about it?
7: Yeah, I appreciated the lack of zoomies at the end. There's always that, you know what I mean? I think what I'm always fascinated about in these sort of stories is what

0: what is it trying to say? And I think by the end of it, I love that we kind of have these like different threads through different characters, their journeys, the idea of nature versus nurture, the idea of choice and autonomy. And I certainly think that for the journey of John is coming to a point at an end where instead of other people making decisions, instead of him just following orders and such like that, he's doing something for him. I think that was really powerful to me. And I love the kind of how that the symmetry with a second like kind of storyline with another mother and child. So I thought it was really, really strong and it's cool. It just felt very cool.
1: Mm-hmm. Well, look, I mean, David, Hannah just kind of pointed out some of the character arcs that this show encompasses. And I mean, we should say, I mean, look, Lanterns, this show has been a bit of a slow burn in terms of like not only how the show unfolds, but also how the buzz around it kept building. So, I mean, for those who have been hearing about it, but haven't actually started watching it, can you briefly break down the premise of the show?
2: So Lanterns is about the Green Lantern and who has the ring. And so throughout the comic book lore, I guess there have been different people who have this ring, and they're basically the sort of appointed by an intergalactic police force to patrol the world, right? And so different people have the ring, and this one is about how Jordan, who was the original Green Lantern, and his protege, John Stewart, and who will take over the story of Green Lantern, or who will take over being that hero going forward. But this show is not as superhero-y as that. It's grounded in a lot of racial politics, a lot of politics, a lot of idea of policing and justice, and as Hannah was saying, autonomy and things like that, that really stray away from what we expect from a superhero show. But it gives us, for those people who are interested in that, it gives them a little bit of that to nibble onto.
1: Yeah, I mean, it's interesting. I mean, in terms of even just the structure of the show, it's drawn comparisons to like True Detective more than anything kind of from the superhero verse. Hannah, I mean, look, one of the reasons that Lanterns has struck a chord, I think, with audiences is this chemistry between the two stars. Because on the one hand, you got Kyle Chandler, veteran actor, he's playing Hal Jordan. And then you got Aaron Pierre, the UK-born actor, who's really like one of the hottest rising stars right now. I mean, he won so many people over with that Netflix movie Rebel Ridge. And then, of course, he was the voice of Mufasa in the Lion King reboot. Hannah, how did you feel about their chemistry in Lanterns?
0: Oh, I loved it. I just love like a chalk and cheese situation. And actually I kind of like the way that Kyle Chandler's Hal is every bit the kind of jaded, sarcastic. It's funny because I've been rewatching Lost and obviously Damon Lindelof created that and worked on that. And so it's kind of interesting seeing the Sawyer character and then looking at Hal Jordan. There's lots of similarities there of like kind of using humor as defense. But then you have like John Stewart, who is very Sidney Poitier in the way that he carries himself. There is this real sense of dignity that I think is a really powerful, but it's just also like the dynamic there of, I don't know, is there some sort of racial underlying? Is it kind of like, you know, when people don't realize they're being a bit racist, but they actually are? Maybe it's not saying it's with its chest, but all those things are there. And then we kind of wrap around to this idea of like, how were they raised and how does that inform the people that they are? What is their struggles? Do we overcome that to become who we want to be? Or do we allow that to kind of affect every action that we take? I think those two are fantastic, brilliant chemistry. I loved Kyle Chandler since Friday Night Lights. So yeah, yeah. Team.
1: Yeah. I mean, I like how you touch on like, you know, the Hal Jordan character specifically, like, is there some racial, like a discord that he just doesn't even recognize in the way he's been brought up and stuff. And then, you know, David, that I think it brings me to kind of one of the episodes in Lanterns that really like garnered a lot of buzz. This is the third episode. That's where we got the origin story of Aaron Pierre's character, John Stewart, who is the rookie Lantern. And, you know, that episode explores like Stewart's resolve and his no fear attitude as the outcome of being Black and having to be exceptional just to be accepted by this world. I mean, you wrote a piece unpacking all of this. What is it about the themes being explored in that episode that struck out to you?
2: Yeah, I mean, so I'd been kind of waiting for this. And so what I think of Lindelof, I think of Watchmen, which takes this comic book and puts it in this sort of racial component. And during the time it came out like in the middle of COVID and all this stuff. And so it really, we're kind of waiting for the other shoe to drop in Lantern.

0: create this world, or we give them the talk, or we tell them, hey, you have to protect yourself. Hey, be wary of cops. And what we sort of end up on the episode is this hardened character. But what unlocks his power is holding on to his creativity, his sort of innocence, his drawing, the thing that is his passion. And that's what unlocks his actual superpower. So, I mean, it's just a really beautifully packed episode of TV that explores what it means to be a hero, why a sort of on a meta level, so many of these superheroes are white, you know, like there's all of that in their parenting. The mom is a fascinating character, what it means to be fearful and fearless. And it really sort of is a turning point for the entire season. I know it was originally going to be later in the season. They moved it up to episode 3. And I think it was a smart move because it really kind of made everybody sit up and pay attention to the show in a different way.
1: Yeah. I mean, I thought
2: there as well. I just want to add, because I was watching an interview with one of the writers of the writers. And one of the things they had to also do by casting Aaron Pierre, who is obviously a lighter skinned black man. What does that mean when you kind of write it into a script where it's color conscious of they said they call him chosen because he's lighter skinned. Therefore, you know, he's going to get more attention. And his mother maybe thought that he would find it easy in the world because he's come out that way. And I think that's just so brilliant in when you cast someone, how do you make that fit the role, not just kind of just throw in on in there, expect every single black person to have the same experience. So I really liked hearing that and recognizing that in the work.
1: Yeah. I mean, I want to stay on this idea of, curating the role to the person you're casting here, especially when we're talking about Aaron Pierre, because, you know, we got to talk about how his Lanterns character went viral. And it's all thanks to this scene.
3: So you got about 10 seconds to tell me the truth.
4: Oh,
3: 9, 8.
4: Stop.
3: 7.
4: Stop.
3: 6.
4: Stop. I'm human. Who are you? Who the f- are you? Speak up!
1: So, Hannah, that moment went viral because Aaron Pierre's character is American, and yet Aaron Pierre himself is from the UK, and people noticed that Aaron's British accent slipped out in that scene when he yelled, "Speak up!" I can't do the British accent myself, but...
2: I don't think I could do it, because it's such a specific... Like, he's from Croydon, which is South London. Mm. So, like, there's such a different cadence. Like, British accents, there's so many. Mm. It's funny. And he did so good. I'm surprised he didn't do ADR to, like, cover it over.
1: Right.
2: Like, afterwards, like, maybe we should take it out. But I don't know. Maybe there's got to have someone who's not perfect.
1: But what did you make of all the attention that moment got? Like,
2: I thought it was fun. Yeah, I think it's really fun. I think it's been funny seeing Aaron Pierre talk about it. Mm. I think he's been interviewed and asked about it. I don't know what else to say. It's a funny moment. And also the way he says it, and just a reminder, because I think so many people always don't realize, like, the amount of people, and it's not just like the likes of Idris Elba. I think sometimes I see like Christian Bale, like people go, I had no idea. They see an interview, I'm like, I had no idea this guy was British.
1: Right, right.
2: So it just goes to show, like, we're pretty good at doing the accent. And I don't know, sometimes we slip up, but let's make a meme out of it.
1: Well, I mean, look, David, it's also, we should note that it's not like all of the reaction towards this accent slip up was entirely positive, right? Because it did reignite these kind of longstanding tensions regarding, like, black British actors taking a lot of black American roles in Hollywood. So what did you make of those criticisms?
0: Yeah, I mean, that's always kind of going to be there. And I think it sort of came up in that, but also came up in his singing of Spodeody Doubleicious. This dude is, like, sort of awkwardly singing Outcast, doesn't seem natural to him. But they, again, a show writes to it, right? They go back and they talk about his brother saying that he did not know how to sing along to Outcast, but probably because they saw that and said, "What do you got to do about the way this dude is singing this song?" Like, I'm not on that train of too many British actors doing it. Like, that's sort of something that is couched in other politics that are kind of disingenuous when it comes to this. So I mean, I think he's done a fantastic job, and he brings something great to Jon Stewart. I think the only thing that takes me out of the realism, like, I can believe and the flying and the rings and all this stuff. It's the fact that Aaron Pierre, like in real life, there's not enough people talking about how beautiful this man, like it should be brought up in every like episode that somebody looks at him and says, you are impossibly beautiful. And it's part of the dialogue that comes up. Like you just do not look at a guy like that. And he walk into

0: a room and just act like he's just a normal dude. Like, it's just a distractingly beautiful man. I think that's something that should be acknowledged in pretty much every role that he's in.
1: I feel like I've been acknowledging it since we saw him in the Underground Railroad. But
0: right, he's got to talk about it.
1: Yeah,
0: he's
1: exactly. Talk about it. Anna, over to you. Like, I mean, I just got about a minute left here, but I do want to bring it back to Lanterns for a second in terms of, like, look, this show, it's been getting over 18 million viewers worldwide per episode. And you know, this is the series that is part of the James Gunn era at DC. So, you know, we had James Gunn's Superman and then the Supergirl reboot on the big screen and then Peacemaker on the small screen. Where does Lantern sit for you among these releases from this new DC universe?
2: Yeah, I would say it's my favorite so far. I thought Supergirl was just such a shame that is what they ended up producing. I think going back to what you said, David, about like Damon Lindelof, like Watchmen was such a fantastic adaptation that situates these superhero stories in real world, social, racial issues. I think that's what I like, because that's what goes back to the comic books. That's what it's always been about. You know, the fact that Jon Stewart never wore the mask because he's like, I'm a black man and I'm not going to hide behind it. And that is the sort of energy that I want from these series, where if you're going to have these big things where it's intergalactic wars and there's politics and all that, I want them to steep it in the truth so actually it can be a better reflection of what's going on. I think it's fantastic and I cannot wait for season two.
1: I love that. David, what about you? I got 30 seconds. What's your take on where this stands in DC?
0: Yeah, I agree. It's my favorite, especially after Supergirl. it is a nice refresher. But it really does... I mean, one of the things with DC that's sometimes difficult is it feels so foreign. Like everything is just, they're so powerful. They don't feel relatable. This felt like a grounded show where I can relate to characters, where it brings something that is different that we don't always see to these comic book shows. And I think it's fantastic. I think it does set the stage for an incredible season two, especially now that we center on Jon Stewart. And hopefully Kyle Chandler somehow comes back, because nobody stays dead in comic book things. But like, I just think that we are, it is sort of the gold standard of the Gunn era right now.
1: Yeah. So, I mean, we usually get so tired of all these superheroes always coming back, but we'll allow it for Kyle Chandler, I guess.
0: Right.
1: All right. Listen, guys, you got me so excited for another season of this. Thank you so much for joining me.
2: Thank you.
0: Thanks a lot.
1: David Dennis Jr. is a veteran music journalist and culture critic. He's in Atlanta. And Hannah Flint is a film and TV critic and the author of Strong Female Character. She's based in London, England. And you can stream the entire first season of Lanterns right now on Crave. I'm Rad Simon Palais, sitting in for Alameen Abdal Mahmoud. This is Gabotion. So the Giller Prize recognizes the best in Canadian fiction every year. And the shortlist for this year's awards was just announced this morning. That brings the list of contenders for this $100,000 prize down from 14 novels to just 5. Talia Cleott from CBC Books has been covering the Gillers for years, and she's here with me now in studio. Talia, welcome to Gabotion.
3: Thank you. I'm so excited to be here. I'm just down the hall, but I've never actually been in the studio. So fun.
1: I love that. And I love that you brought all 5 of the shortlisted books in hand with you
3: the
1: studio.
3: I did. I feel like I'm like on my first day of school, like springing as many books as I can carry in my backpack.
1: Oh my God, you're armed and ready. Well, break it down for us. What are the 5 books on that shortlist?
3: Okay, so first we have Wild People Quiet by Tara Jarrow. It's like a historical fiction set in Saskatchewan about a Métis woman hiding her identity. Then we have Your Breath in Charcoal by Nicholas Herring. This is a road trip, 2 guys on a road trip from New Brunswick to the big city of Toronto. Then we have Eliza Sunshine by Michelle Good. This is 3 generations of Cree women finding strength in storytelling. The Small Ones by Nazanin Hozar, a haunting story told through the perspective of child soldiers in the Iran-Iraq War. And Good People by Patmina Sabit. This is like a story about family, like when tragedy strikes, what people say and finding out what happens behind closed doors and what is true and what is not true.
1: So when you look at all those books, all that shortlist, is there anything that stands out for you?
3: Yeah, well, I mean, I think my first...

0: first thing is that this is a good stack of books. Like, this is a nice, like, these are nice books to not only have on your bookshelf because they look pretty, but also these are good books that, like, I've thoroughly enjoyed. I've only read 4 out of 5, so a bit of a slacker, but we'll get there. But I think, like, this, I really like that it covers a wide range of topics, a different type, like, all kinds of different stories from different voices. It's nice that only one of these authors, Michelle Good, has been on a Giller long list before. All of the others are new to the prize. So it's kind of nice to see new voices recognized. And one thing that I personally love about this shortlist is that I'm a big historical fiction fan, and I love books that kind of will bring in parts of the past to tell us something about the current moment we're living in, and these books are really great examples of that.
1: Well, I mean, you sound very high on this. I mean, and as you said, you've only read 4 of the 5, but like, is there any one of those that you think would make a very interesting win?
0: Yeah, I mean, I like, this is my opinion. I'm not the jury, but I think Good People by Pamina Sabat would really, like, that to me is like what a book. My colleague Katie recommended it to me, and whenever you get a recommendation from Katie, like, you gotta hunker down. And I, like, cancel my plans for the weekend. I'm reading this book, and every time I turn the page, I have a different feeling about what happened. And this is a debut book also. It's her first, like, this author's first ever book. And you can see how much thought and effort she put into writing this story, because every page, it's told like it's a different character speaking, and it's never, you never get to see, like, the inside of the family and their opinions. It's all from the outside. So you're hearing all of this, like, cacophony. Is that how you say that?
1: Cacophony?
0: Cacophony.
1: I don't
0: I, like, only know it in French, but, like, these voices telling you what to believe, and you just have no idea. And I can just imagine the post-its that she had, like, while she was writing this, of, like, all the different voices and when to reveal what. And, like, to me, that's, like, that's masterful, and I really loved it.
1: Okay, amazing. Well, can I just ask, which is the one that you haven't gotten to yet?
0: Okay, I haven't gotten to Your Breath in Charcoal, but I'm like, I love a road trip. So I'm really excited. I hope they include road trip snacks, because that's generally my job on the road trip. I like to keep everyone stocked with non-melty chocolate and gummy bears.
1: Okay, I love that. We should point out, look, like, the Giller Prize, of course, has experienced a lot of turmoil in recent years, right? I mean, there were protests and boycotts in response to the war in Gaza, and then there were these changes both to its title sponsor and the funding model. How has the book world responded to the Giller these days?
0: I think it's a bit of a mixed bag, right? So, like, they've cut ties with their former sponsor, Scotiabank, and now they're being like funded by the Hillary and Weston Hillary and West,
1: Galen?
0: Galen Weston Foundation. Thank you for that. And I think, like, you know, the official boycott has kind of ended, and some authors who previously weren't associating with the Gillers are doing so again. But I also think that some authors and book people weren't really happy with how the whole situation was handled, and maybe are still keeping their distance from the prize. So it's a bit of both.
1: Well, I mean, and then there's also this other change this year, because this is the first year that the Giller Prize is not awarded by a jury of authors. I mean, so instead this year, the jury's made up of entirely of independent Canadian booksellers. So how has the literary community responded to that change?
0: So also, I think it's been kind of a mixed bag. I think people were confused because, you know, we've had all these juries of authors in the past, and, you know, it's gone well. And I think people were kind of concerned on, especially, like, this group of juries. There are 7 independent booksellers. There's been concerns that, you know, there's a lack of diversity. Most of these jurors at least, like, appear to be white. And, like, geographical representation is not completely fulsome. I don't know if that really, like, yeah, like, there's no authors from Quebec per se. I'm a Montrealer, so but no, I think, like, there's also a really interesting side, though, to having booksellers be the jury, because they're the people who are going, they're, like, talking to Canadians. They know what Canadians are reading. They know what books Canadians are buying. So I think, like, they kind of have, like, this people's choice vibe.

0: to the award and to the choices, which is interesting. And I chose in the list because three of these books are national bestsellers, and the two that aren't yet are, and they probably will be after this morning, once they've been announced, but they're just recently out. So I think it is interesting to hear from obviously they're bringing in their own opinions, but they also know what people are interested in, what people are buying. So. Mm-hmm.
1: And look, you sound very high on this list. Mm-hmm. I mean, do you think that the short list would look really different this year if the panel was made up of authors?
0: Oh, it's so hard. Like I can't really say, but I do think that this list is pretty reflective of some of the great books we have in Canadian books this year. But I mean, there are so many great books and ones that were not on the list, and you can never really know what people are going to pick, what people are going to gravitate towards. And it's just it's impossible. I don't envy the jury, any jury, to have to decide which books that get to make it.
1: Okay. Well, listen, Talia, thank you so much for walking me through all these books, and I'm sure everyone's going to be eager to hunker down on them.
0: I hope so.
1: So Talia Clea is a journalist at CBC Books. CBC will be broadcasting the Giller winner ceremony on November 16th. And that's it for the podcast today. 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And check us out on YouTube and Instagram. We're at Commotion CBC. I'm Rad Simon Pillay, sitting in for Elamine Abdullah Mahmood, and I'll see you tomorrow.

0: Good morning. It's 11:30. I'm Cameron Mahler with an update from the CBC Ottawa Newsroom. More than 27,000 people have already cast their ballots in Ottawa's municipal election. 10 polling stations across the city were opened last week on special advanced voting days. This year's voter turnout is higher than in the 2022 municipal election, when slightly fewer than 19,000 cast ballots on special advanced voting days. The next opportunity to vote early is on October 16th. And Quebecers will elect a new government today. Polls are now open, and party leaders spent yesterday making their final pitches to voters. Elections Quebec says a quarter of them cast their ballots in advance polls. Regular polls close at 8 p.m. CBC's coverage of the Quebec election begins at 7:30 Eastern on CBC TV in Quebec, CBC News Network, and Radio 1. 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
1: Here's the weather forecast for Ottawa. Mainly cloudy today with a 30% chance of showers this morning and early this afternoon. Wind out of the west gusting up to 50 at times, a high of 13. Partly cloudy tonight with that wind out of the west gusting to 50 as well, a low of 1 with patchy frost. For tomorrow, sunny with a high of 13. Cloudy tomorrow night with a low of 4. For Wednesday, cloudy with a 40% chance of showers in the day and night, a high of 18, a low of 7. And a 40% chance of showers on Thursday as well, a high of 16.
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4: What a creep. Who else knows about this?
2: From CBC's Personally, this is Agent Layla. The story of how a victim went undercover.
3: So bring it on. Let's go. 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

Hi, hello everyone. Welcome to Because News, Canada's funniest news quiz. I am Gavin Crawford, and I'm here with three people who do know the difference between the Atlanta Hawks and the Iowa Hawkeyes. Let's say hello to this week's panel. Like the West Coast Pipeline, he's also been fast-tracked for being in Canada's national interest. It's Andrew Fung. Yeah!

0: In the middle chair, she feels bad for Pierre Poilievre because she loses reading glasses at the same rate he loses MPs. I spy Jen Caruana. And finally, she is really hoping that Carney ends up being Time's Person of the Year, mostly because she just placed a huge bet on Polymarket. You're always ahead of the curve, Alice Moran. All right, panel, are you ready to make some games out of the headlines?
1: Oh, yeah, yeah, we're ready.
2: Yes.
0: Then let's begin.
3: Here we go.
2: Yeah.
0: Panel, it is the first week of October, and you know what that means. Christmas carols! Wait, is it too early? Yes, it's decidedly too early. But then again, a certain segment of the population is hoping for an early Christmas present this year. So with that in mind, have a listen to these altered holiday lyrics and see if you can name the news behind them.

So hurry, mark your ballots just right. Think of all of Trudeau's guilt, then think of all the pipelines that we haven't built.

0: All right, panel, you heard that wish list. Who is out there looking for an early Christmas gift?
1: I don't even have a joke. I know the answer is Danielle Smith.
0: You're correct for the point.
1: I couldn't even.
0: Andrew, you know what SEPI is short for?
1: Separatists.
0: Yes, that is correct.
1: Also the name for the fan group for Italian composer Giuseppe Verdi. Big Giuseppe Verdi fans coming
0: up. Why are you stealing our name?
2: we got that domain so long ago.
0: The headline from the Edmonton Journal reads, United Conservative Party asks for a yes on 9 referendum questions. We're just over 2 weeks away from referendum day in Alberta. Premier Danielle Smith says she's campaigning for voters to remain in Canada, but urges them to vote yes on the other 9 questions. But before we get to those, let's start with the big one. Should Alberta remain a part of Canada or begin the process of starting to begin separating? At the time of taping, what percentage of Albertans say they will vote to start to try to go?
1: 26%.
3: 15%.
2: 1,000,000%.
0: Andrew, you're the closest. 23%, according to the latest polls.
3: That's so many. That's almost a fourth. That's like one Ninja Turtle.
1: Yeah.
3: That would be like finding out that Raph wants to go.
1: Oh, I was going to say Raph. Raph's definitely the one that wants
3: to
1: go. Raph's the one. He's like his lone wolf. He wants his own thing. He wants to fight crime his own way.
0: That's funny because my next question was, which Ninja Turtle is most likely to want to separate? According to the Toronto Star, Albertans brace for a gong show referendum vote. What is going to make it a gong show?
2: Oh, because the tagline for the vote is Alberta referendum. Vote early, vote often.
0: That'd do it. Andrew, any ideas?
1: I believe there's a rule change that all the votes have to be hand counted. They can't use a machine. So on the night and the multiple days afterwards, you have to hand count 10 different ballots. It's not just one sheet, 10 different ballots. That's going to cause so much confusion on the day of voting. There's going to be long lineups.
0: That is correct.
1: Yeah.
0: According to the Toronto Star, the full headline reads, with 10 questions and 10 separate ballots, Albertans brace for a gong show referendum vote. When you go to the polling station, there are 10 questions each on their own separate ballot, which has a specific color and number, and then you have to deposit those ballots in one of 10 corresponding numbered individual boxes. So that'll probably be a quick process. Yeah. Just out the get-go.
3: It's like a little bit like when you're a kid and you have those wood blocks that go in specific holes. Except

0: Except if you get them in the wrong hole, democracy collapses.
1: Do you know any of the other questions the premier is asking besides the separation one?
2: There's a real hot button issue. Should we keep the giant T-Rex in Drumheller? Because they closed it.
3: Oh, it's closed?
2: They closed it. And now I think somewhere in BC wants to take it.
1: Oh, no.
2: So there's a real, that's the real separation debate, you guys.
1: Andrew, what are the questions?
4: It's all ways of blaming immigrants. So it's like, should Alberta have more control of its immigration? Should we deny access to social services to temporary foreign workers and people who've only been there for under a year?
1: Correct for the point. Five are about immigration and what access immigrants should have to services like healthcare and education. Four are about amending the Canadian Constitution to give the province more power over federal judges, federal money, and abolishing the Senate. According to Global News, what did more than 50% of Albertans have to say about these questions?
0: Oh, yeah, no, for sure. That's great. Yeah.
3: That's pretty good.
1: Jen?
2: I'm going to go with a collective... Huh?
1: Andrew.
4: Just confusion. Yeah. People are confused by the questions.
1: Yes, for a point, they are confusing, say 50% of Albertans. But how confusing are they? Have a listen to this. Question one reads, do you support the government of Alberta taking increased control over immigration for the purposes of decreasing immigration to more sustainable levels, prioritizing economic migration, and giving Albertans first priority on new employment opportunities? Yes or no?
2: Let me boil that down for you.
0: Oof.
2: Do you not think that people not born somewhere else should have no access to none of the medicine?
0: It really is worded like that pageant woman who lost her mind on stage and just got very
4: lost.
0: Oh,
4: yeah.
0: Thank you.
1: Famously Miss South Carolina.
0: Yeah, just fully falling apart.
1: The USA maps at the education system, and a lot of Americans don't have maps.
0: Yeah.
1: This is what she said. I remember.
4: Also wild that Alberta is asking this because a few years ago, every TTC train station had an Alberta is calling campaign of come to Alberta. We want all of you to come. They launched this campaign to increase immigration numbers to the province. And now they're blaming these people for all the problems.
1: Well, according to one professor of political science at the University of Alberta, that question is very confusing because it is actually four questions rolled into one, and one of those questions contradicts the other questions. Here's what some Calgary residents said about this question.
5: What the heck is economic migration? What is sustainable? How do we define that?
6: I do not understand this part. Giving Alberta's first priority on new employment opportunities. What is an Albertan?
0: I mean, that is an interesting question because I haven't lived in Alberta for a long time. Am I an Albertan? Like, defining what makes you from a place inherently is a question designed to separate us from each other and to attack each other. So as someone who has always told myself I'm an Albertan, this week I, for the very first time, I went, actually, am I? I'm always depressed about the Edmonton Oilers. I feel like I'm an Albertan.
4: I love Nickelback's Silver Side Up album. I think I'm Albertan.
0: Yeah.
1: Sometimes I accidentally say legs and eggs, so I know I'm an Albertan.
0: I know the entire Cadillac Ranch dance, and if you're from Alberta, that's how you know you're from Alberta.
1: It is going to be a massive job to carry this off and then hand count all the ballots, and that does not come cheap. According to CTV News, Alberta's October referendum could cost taxpayers up to $130 million. Just spitballing here. Any other things you might do with $130 million?
2: I did the math, and with $130 million, you could go up the Drumheller T-Rex 26 million times. Or you could put 13,000 kids through their first year at the University of Alberta.
1: I picked the T-Rex. Andrew?
4: They could hire 150 family doctors for 5 years, 188 teachers for 5 years, 252 nurses for 5 years, 794 educational assistants for 5 years, and finally, most important, 10 more seasons of Murdoch Mysteries.

0: Well, the NHL hockey season is underway, and even though CBC is no longer showing any games, the broadcasters still announced that Hockey Night in Canada will return for a 90th season. Instead of NHL games, what will viewers see instead?
1: Is it like Rick Mercer rants on ice? And he just keeps falling, Rick.
0: They just graffiti all around the rink. I mean, sort of would watch, Jen.
2: Is it a video of Jay Baruchel watching a Habs game? Aw, oh, come on! Come on!
3: This isn't exactly what I wanted to see on the ice tonight.
2: No, I know what it is.
0: What is it?
2: It's the PWHL.
0: It is, of course, the PWHL, the Professional Women's Hockey League. The CTV News headline reads, Hockey Night in Canada returns with women's focus. I feel like they could have jazzed that up a little.
2: Yeah, really? Yeah. Babes on ice.
0: Hockey Night in Canada is the longest running sports program in the world. CBC will broadcast 8 primetime games on Saturday nights. The first will be on December 5th when last year's Walter Cup winner, the Montreal Victoire, face off against Hamilton's new team. Does anyone know what the Hamilton team is called?
1: The Hamilton Express Train to Union.
2: Gav, if it's not called the Steel Magnolias, we're missing a real opportunity here.
0: I like it.
1: It's called Hamilton, PWHL Hamilton. They don't have a name.
0: You are correct for the points. They do not have a permanent name yet. It's just PWHL Hamilton.
1: Yeah, creativity at work, baby.
4: Hamilton Steel is right there. Like, it just that feels like a badass name.
2: What about the Hamilton burgeoning food scenes?
4: The Hamilton affordable real estate market.
1: Not anymore. Not anymore. It's cooked. You got to go to St. Cats or further.
0: Do you think Canada will watch on Saturday nights? Yes.
1: I will.
2: Yeah. But I think the real way to get people to watch is to bring back the old theme song. Dun, dun, dun, dun, dun, dun, dun, dun,
0: dun, dun, dun, dun, dun. Well played.
1: The joke physically hurts me.
0: All this attention being showered on the PWHL comes at an opportune time for Canadians. That is because for the first time in over 70 years, panel, there's been an historic change to the men's league. What's the big change to the NHL?
2: I hope that there is a decree that since we are calling it the PWHL, we now have to call it the NMHL. The National Men's Hockey League.
0: Fair. Andrew.
4: Goalies are optional. You don't need a goalie anymore. You could just run with 6 players.
1: You could always do that.
4: Oh, you could? Yeah. Okay, I retract that. I don't know hockey enough.
1: It's just a bad strategy.
2: Does the Zamboni get to play?
4: The Zamboni gets
0: to
4: play.
0: The Zamboni's on the team now.
4: You're allowed up to 3 players that are hammered on the ice at any given time.
1: You could always do that.
4: Oh, you could? My bad.
2: They pick a kid to play goalie. It's a kid from the stands who brought a stick.
4: That's the plot line to every Disney movie in the 90s.
0: The big change is that the NHL games are now completely gone from free Canadian TV.
2: Yeah. Oh.
0: Your only option is to pay or subscribe to see them. There's no longer a free option. If you want to see any of the NHL's 1,334 regular season games, which platform will be showing all the games?
1: It's all of them. It's not one platform. You need to have everything. You need to have Amazon. You need to have Sportsnet. You need to have Quibi. You need to have Napster. Yeah. You need everything. Yeah, and then the first period is on Amazon. The second period, that's on Netflix, baby.
4: And you overtime's are on OnlyFans.
0: You are correct for the point, Alice. None of them will be showing all of the games. Let's say you're an Ottawa Senators fan, just as a wild speculation. In order to get access to 100% of the NHL action, you need Sportsnet Plus and Amazon Prime and TSN.
4: Oh, boy.
0: This week, the Ottawa Citizen calculated it will cost $519.61 to watch all of the Senators games.
1: That is too much to watch the Ottawa Senators play, baby.
0: For context,

0: How much do you figure one lower bowl ticket to a Toronto Maple Leafs game costs?
1: Depends on if they're playing a Canadian team, it's significantly more. But if we're talking about the San Jose Sharks, I think you could get a lower bowl ticket for like $300-ish.
0: That is correct. Yeah, $300 to $350 before tax.
2: StubHub over here.
0: I mean, you are a big hockey fan. Mm-hmm. Is $519 worth it for you?
1: No. My team plays in the wet. Do you know how often I fall asleep watching the Edmonton Oilers? Like, it's constantly. They're either doing really good, and I'm like, I can't fall asleep, that's fine. Or they're doing really bad. I'm like, sucks to suck, and I fall asleep. I'm not doing this. I'll just go on the internet later and be like, did they win? Fine, whatever. That's what I used to do when I was a kid, and the games were on a school night. Even if you buy them, I don't know which window. I gotta go look through all of them. I can do this, but I have parents. Do you know how hard it is when your mom calls you and goes, what channel is the game on? And then you have to like explain for her how she turns on her husband's PlayStation to open like a streaming platform that for some reason doesn't have an app for her TV?
0: Well, yeah. I don't know. I kind of think like the Canadian NHL game should be free to all Canadians. And if I think that, imagine how a hockey fan feels. Prepare yourselves, panel, for a Because News fake movie trailer. I want you to have a listen to this spooky ad for a fictional horror film and see if you can guess the news story that inspired it.
3: In a world where trade was fair, came an invasion of a different kind.
4: Sir, we cannot keep these here. This is gonna spread.
3: All right, cadet, new plan. We send them to Canada. They crept across the border, found their way into our homes.
5: Mmm, delicious.
3: And then into our bodies. Foreign substance. Coming soon to Netflix.
6: Be very afraid.
0: There is your fake movie trailer panel. Can you tell me, for a point, what has been sneaking across the border to poison our citizens?
2: I thought it was Katie mac and cheese soda.
0: Sneaking across the border to poison us?
2: It feels like poison. It feels like
0: there is Katie mac and cheese soda now for a limited time. But so far, no reports of poisoning. So no, Alice?
1: Okay, so poison, my first thought is maybe it's the smog monster from Fern Gully that when I was a kid I had like weird sexy feelings for. It's voiced by the late great Tim Curry.
0: It is not the Tim Curry voice smog monster.
7: Gavin, is it the American company that's coming back, Bed Bath and Beyond? Are they coming to poison us with savings?
2: Are they coming back?
7: They're back.
2: Oh, Bed Bath and Beyond.
7: Bed Bath and Beyond are back from beyond the grave.
0: But what a great slogan. Here to poison you with savings.
2: Yeah, is it the berries? The raspberries, strawberries.
0: You're correct to the point, Andrew Fung. Yeah. The CBC News headline reads, whistleblower alleges millions of Driscoll's berries sent to Canada with excess chemical levels.
7: Ooh.
0: Driscoll's is a huge company based in California. According to the whistleblower lawsuit, a number of the berries had chemical levels which exceeded Canadian safety standards from 2022 through 2024. Half of the berries exceeded our pesticide limits.
7: So now, if you're feeling, or 2 to 4 years ago, right? Because if you're feeling anxious, you can't just go like, well, I just won't buy berries for a while. You're like, well, I ate a bunch of berries in 2024.
1: I'm always mowing berries.
0: Yeah, 2022, we were in pandemic times. That was like berry ganza.
7: Yeah.
0: Everybody was eating berries.
7: Berry palooza.
2: To be fair, though,
7: Barry White over here.
2: If it was COVID time, we were more diligent in washing the berries.
7: I wasn't.
2: No. Where we buy groceries and leave it outside for like 4 days.
0: Yeah, I mean, that's the crazy thing, that there was a time when there was a day. It only was one day where I did spray hand sanitizer on a bag of Doritos. At the beginning, when everyone was like, I don't know what I'm supposed to do.
2: Yeah.
0: And then there was like videos on the internet of like ladies being like, just spray down the bags with hand sanitizer. And you're like,

0: don't think this is right.
1: Gab, I ran a bath for the produce.
0: The Canadian Food Inspection Agency confirmed that it found berries well over the legal limit during that time. How could they tell they were way over the legal limit?
2: They couldn't do the alphabet backwards.
3: I think it's because usually when I buy berries, when I get home right away, there's like a berry fur on them immediately. Mm. And so these berries were too resistant to mold. People are like, these are lasting too long. There's got to be a chemical in this. So berry fur.
0: It is not berry fur. They found the chemicals bifenthrin and iprodione.
2: Oh, no.
3: Yeah.
0: They also found something else lurking in these Driscoll berries. What else did they find?
4: Cash Patel.
3: Just a little guy.
0: Yeah. Geeking out? Yeah. No, Andrew?
3: Little balloons of cocaine smuggling into Canada.
0: They found Captain Fungicide.
4: Captain Fungicide?
3: That's my dad.
0: It's a fungicide called Captain.
2: Oh.
0: You will be happy to know the Canadian Food Inspection Agency told CBC News it took appropriate action in the face of the health risk. What was their appropriate action?
4: They told us 2 years later?
0: I might give you a point for that. Their action was they closed the investigation.
3: Oh.
0: Appropriate action could mean they notified Driscoll's or did more inspections, but they didn't do a recall or anything. The whistleblower accused Driscoll's of willfully concealing information about the berry's toxicity levels. Driscoll's denies it and says it conducted itself appropriately at all times. For a bonus point, can you tell me, if you washed these berries, would you be in the clear?
4: No, because berries have all these like little nooks and crannies where things just like to get in and hide.
0: You are exactly correct, Jan Caruana.
4: Not just a pretty face.
0: According to CBC News, berries are so soft and full of tiny crevices, it doesn't do much good to wash them.
4: I know about one thing. It's about washing a tiny crevice.
0: Yeah. Do you always wash your berries?
3: I wash my berries. I wash all the berries. Yeah.
0: That sounds like a campaign for male hygiene.
3: Yeah. I'm Andrew Fung, and I wash my berries.
4: Captain Fung.
0: It's a shame we're so paranoid about berries, because lately it seems like we're running out of options for non-toxic things to eat. Thanks to inflation, another popular food item may be headed towards extinction in Canada. Can you tell me what popular bar snack is currently facing a crisis?
3: Gavin, is it peanuts?
0: Like it bar is peanuts? Not peanuts.
4: I misunderstood the question, and I thought it meant snacks that came in a bar, and I said chocolate.
3: Bar snacks.
4: Well, like granola bar, chocolate bar, protein bar, lemon bar, nut bar.
0: The correct answer is chicken wings. CBC headline reads, "End of an era? Why wing night prices are soaring." CBC News reports across Canada prices have gone from 10 cents a wing to almost 50 cents a wing.
4: But where is anybody getting 10 cents a wing in the year of our Lord 2026?
3: I don't, Jan, back in the day, I religiously went to a website called wingnightdeals.ca. And it would break down all the chicken wing deals in your city, and it would break down by prices. And I remember vividly 10 cent wings was the norm. You could get penny wings.
4: Yeah, but not anymore.
3: Not anymore. I looked on that website recently. The cheapest wing I could find was 49 cents. And that's like, you didn't find a lot of them. They're now usually by the pound. Yeah. Or it's like half off wings.
4: Yeah.
0: Answer me this, though. Can you tell me what clever institution uncovered this shocking price trend?
2: Is it Andrew's website?
0: You're correct for the point, what? Alice Moran.
3: My website?
0: Yep. Wingnightdeals.ca.
2: Oh, I have sniped you.
4: You were so close.
0: Oh, Wingnightdeals.ca blew the lid off of this.
4: They're like the fifth estate.
0: All right, what's your go-to wing order?
3: I love a teriyaki wing. I love a sweet chili wing. I love a salt and pepper wing. I love like a hot wing, a hot honey wing. Some places have it. They have like a tandoori wing.
0: I would have also accepted, I love all the wings.
3: I love all the wings.

0: Andrew Fung, winner of Because News. Congratulations to my runners-up, Jan Caruana and Alice Moran. Because News is written and produced by Elizabeth Bowie, David Carroll, Gavin Crawford, Phil Lung, and Juliana Romanek. This week, they had help from Jana O'Connor. Rounding out the team, Aaron Conway, Bronwyn Page, Diana Markulin, Michael Hampson, and our recording engineer, Paul Hodge.
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3: I'm Amanda Pfeffer, coming up on Ontario Today.
4: Police officers in this city have been wearing name tags for the past 20 years, but that could change.
5: I would be very curious to hear how the public is going to reply to this.
3: Should police officers have to wear name tags? Next.
6: This is CBC News. Good afternoon. It's 12 o'clock, mostly cloudy and 12 degrees in Ottawa. I'm Cameron Mahler with the latest from the CBC Ottawa Newsroom. A 44-year-old motorcyclist is dead after a collision Saturday night in Kingston. Kingston police responded to a crash between a motorcycle and vehicle shortly before 7:30 p.m. on Bath Road. The driver of the motorcycle was pronounced dead at the scene, while the driver of the vehicle was uninjured. The collision remains under investigation. With fall in full swing, many people will soon be on the hunt for the perfect pumpkin. But some farms across the Ottawa region have less of the fruit after poor growing summer conditions produced a lackluster harvest or no crops at all. CBC's Jenna Legg has more.
7: Saunders Farm in rural South Ottawa is stacked with bright orange pumpkins every fall. But this year, gray, crumbling leaves fill a lot of the fields. Mark Saunders estimates their crop is down at least 40%, meaning they had to bring in pumpkins from other farms to meet demand. He says while they prepare for summer rain, this year those efforts were no match for Mother Nature.
8: The water table just rose so much that there was just nowhere for the water to go. Our fields are tile drained, but the water had nowhere to go, so they just smothered the pumpkins. And the pumpkins can't be underwater. The plants, or they die. They get choked of oxygen.
7: Record-breaking rainfall in July left many pumpkin fields soggy for days. It was the rainiest month the city has seen in more than 150 years of weather data collection. At Foster Family Farm, co-owner Mel Foster says a 40% crop loss led to a big financial hit and some tough decisions.
9: So in the spring, we were looking at sort of expanding a parking lot for equipment and stuff at the farm. We've put that on hold. You know, we were looking at potentially buying another tractor to help with some of the farm work. We've put that on hold. You know, we just can't afford the expense of a new tractor.
7: With pumpkins in short supply, growers suggest getting your jack-o'-lantern early to avoid disappointment. Jenna Legg, CBC News, Ottawa.
6: Municipal elections are less than a month away, yet some eligible voters don't know much about it. Florence Yan is a first-year student at the University of Waterloo. She says there isn't enough information about municipal elections on social media, and it's challenging to find information elsewhere.
10: Social media and social media discourse makes up a lot of how, like, young people consume, like, politics or media, or, like, how they form their opinions. Because a lot of times, like, for example, like, a lot of, like, the Toronto

0: Star or like the New York Times or like any kind of like traditional news publication that requires a subscription.
1: In Ottawa, students tell CBC that public transit and affordable housing are top of mind when heading into this election. A new research project brings together different Indigenous translations of a settler religious text. When settlers first arrived in Canada, they began translating texts like the Church of England's Book of Common Prayer into Mohawk. Nathan Brinklow compiled several versions of that text using AI. He's an associate professor and director of Indigenous Knowledges and Perspectives at Queen's University.
2: So looking at this, how things have changed over time, I was speaking with a linguist friend, like, how do I put 8 versions of a text side by side so I can read them all at the same time? And it doesn't really work well in a book. You need a massive sheet of paper to print them. And so the answer really was to do it digitally.
1: Brinklow says the project highlighted how language has evolved over time. To France now, where as many as 500 schools remain closed today, with student protests continuing to spread across the country, venting anger over the conditions of their schools and the education system. Clashes have broken out between protesters and police in some cities this morning. Anna Cunningham has more.
3: These protests started mid-September in the suburbs of Paris, just weeks into the new school semester. Students angry at the lack of funding for state schools, as well as teacher absences, overloaded timetables, dilapidated classrooms, and buildings in disrepair. Some argue funds are unfairly distributed, with richer and whiter postcodes benefiting the most. Students say it's not uncommon to see broken windows, leaking water, and rat infestations. French government spokesperson Maud Bregon defended their position.
4: La priorité, c'est d'abord de rétablir l'ordre.
3: The top priority, she says, first and foremost, is to restore order. French Prime Minister Sébastien Lecornu will meet regional leaders Tuesday, urging them to fill teacher gaps and discuss overhauling the country's school buildings. Anna Cunningham, CBC News, London.
1: And Quebecers will elect a new government today. Polls are now open, and party leaders spent yesterday making their final pitches to voters. Elections Quebec says a quarter of them cast their ballots in advance polls. Regular polls close at 8 p.m. CBC's coverage of the Quebec election begins at 7:30 Eastern on CBC TV in Quebec, CBC News Network, and CBC Radio 1. That's your news this hour. Weather is next. Taking a look now at your weather forecast for Ottawa. Cloudy today with a 30% chance of showers early on this afternoon. The high today is 13 degrees. Partly cloudy tonight, becoming clearer as we approach midnight. The low is +1 with patchy frost. There is a yellow frost advisory in Ottawa today. For tomorrow, sunny in the morning with a high of 13. Increasing cloudiness Tuesday night with a low of +5. And cloudy with a 40% chance of showers on Wednesday all day. The high is 19 and the low is 10.

0: Good afternoon. I'm Amanda Pfeffer. This is the province's Open Line Show, Ontario Today. In our first half hour, should police officers display their name tags? 1-888-817-8995.
1: The RCMP stopped requiring name tags earlier this year, it said, to protect officers from online doxing and harassment. Now Toronto police say it's something that force is looking into.
2: I would be very curious to hear how the public is going to reply to this.
0: RCMP told the public officers are no longer required to wear their name tags. The decision came a year after Calgary also loosened some name tag rules. The Calgary police chief at the time, Mark Neufeld, explained officers patrolling some protests were being filmed. He said officers' social media and home addresses were being made public.
3: For most of the interactions that happen around the city, it will be business as usual. We're absolutely committed to transparency and good service with the public, but we know that there's a few places where we're putting officers that this is happening, and so we're going to try and see if we can nip this in the bud.
0: Now a spokesperson for Toronto Police said the service is considering its own change of policy in light of the latest RCMP decision. In the past, the Toronto Police Services Board insisted on name tags. After the G20 protests in 2010, Ontario's police watchdog found some 90 TPS officers had removed their name tags during the protests.
4: The kettling operations were giant traps, capturing both protesters.

0: and people just passing by.
1: Police forces can't just arrest entire groups of people trying to fish for a couple wrongdoers in a crowd.
2: Lawyers behind the class action lawsuit over the kettling operations and the mass arrests face big challenges identifying officers. The Toronto Police Services Board said using name tags hold them accountable for their actions. Name tags also humanize officers to the public they serve. Now the Toronto Board could be asked by the force to consider softening that policy. What do you think? Should police officers display their name tags? 1-888-817-8995. Across the country, we're seeing different approaches here. Vancouver gives officers the choice of using a name or badge number on their uniforms. Winnipeg officers wear a badge number only. In Ontario, Peel and Windsor have something quite different from Toronto. We'll talk about that. Should police officers display their name tags? Our number is 1-888-817-8995. Paul Watson is our guest this half hour. He's an assistant. Patrick Watson is our guest this half hour. He's an assistant professor of criminology at the University of Toronto, and he researches policing and police oversight. Welcome to Ontario Today.
3: Hi, Amanda. Thanks for having me.
2: So people might be surprised to learn that name tags only started being used recently, probably in the last two decades, at Toronto Police. Can you tell us the backstory here?
3: Absolutely. It was in 2006 when Toronto police officers started wearing their name tags as a part of their uniform. Prior to that, they would display what's called either a regimental or a badge number. I think it's very important to go back to the history of Toronto police between the 1970s and the 1990s, as well as other elements of the criminal legal system in Toronto, where we had things like the Ontario Human Rights Commission and the Lewis Report, some judicial inquiries that found that there was significant mistrust, particularly among members of the Black community, and tensions between the Black community and Toronto police in relation to a series of killings that resulted in 1990 in the inception of the SIU, and then later Toronto police adopting this uniform policy of ensuring that their officers would be known by name.
2: You could tell us a little bit more about what happened at the G20.
3: So the G20 was, of course, a large civil protest or civil uprising that took place in Toronto. And during that meeting, there were a number of police officers who were brought in from around the province and from further afield who were all deputized to come and work in Toronto to conduct public order in light of an emergent, protest movement that was responding to the meeting and taking place. And during that, there were a series of mass arrests. There were kettling activities. There were allegations of excessive force and police brutality that took place during those meetings. And when the Special Investigations Unit went to investigate, they found at least 90 officers who had either covered or removed their name badges, which made it impossible for the SIU, or much more difficult for the SIU, to determine who those officers were and clear those allegations, whether that be by charge in criminal proceeding or whether that be by interviewing those officers and determining that the use of force that they had applied was in fact legally reasonable.
2: And so the Police Services Board have spoken up on this issue in the past. The Toronto Police Service Board has spoken up on this in the past. And in the past, they have been very much in favor of police officers wearing their name on their uniforms. What are the chances that if the police force decides that they're very interested in this, that the Police Service Board would agree?
3: Yeah, so in this meeting in 2012, or the directive in 2012 that followed the G20 protests and the reaction thereto, the Toronto Police Services Board actually instructed the chief that it would be considered one of the most serious offenses for an officer to cover their name. And so it really does speak to the impetus of the Police Services Board to make the public officer, the police officer, publicly accountable and publicly knowable as a sort of character in the neighborhood, as it were. In today's world, I think we are seeing different types of challenges. It is worth referring back to, for example, Ottawa police, that they had a debate in 2006 also related to practices of protesters and protest policing, and protesters sort of maliciously gathering officer names off of their name tags and using those to pursue, and I mean, this is before the days of doxing, but pursue those officers outside of their interactions in lawful circumstances. Now, in the age of massive online communication and available

0: officers were. We've since moved on to having our names on our uniforms, and then the shift has been back to numbers. I got to say, over my 30-year career, the amount of harassment, both on social media and in public, I've had to deal with because I police in Sudbury, which is not the biggest city in the world. But it's one of those things, like your name gets out. It's much harder for your number to get out. Some people will get your name. It happens, but I'm not a fan. Your number will identify you. It's not hard to get a number. It's a 3 or 4 digit number. I mean, hey, we put license plates on cars and that's good enough for people to remember. But you get your number on. Most of the complaints come from interactions where people were issued paperwork. Your name and your badge number is on the paperwork.
1: Yeah.
0: We're being videoed everywhere we go. Your face is pretty identifiable. But it's one thing when you open up your email in the morning or you go on Facebook and people are sending you messages telling you that you're doing it wrong. And just, I just, honest to goodness, if you can't identify somebody with a 3 or 4 digit badge number, what's going on here? Like,
1: I'm wondering, you talk about the harassment. Do you consider it harassment? Like, what is the, I imagine it's a smaller service in Sudbury, but how would you consider the threat, the online threat to officers by having their name? Can you tell us a little bit more about that?
0: I've had multiple friends send me Facebook captures from other people's Facebooks where my family was identified, my house was identified, my car was identified. And this is going around social media because, well, it's pretty easy to, when you start with somebody's name. And I had friends who were friends with other people who weren't good people. And I'm suddenly getting messages, hey, they're printing this about you. This is you and your wife. And this is, and just... I mean, it's not a big department, it's 300 officers, but it's not a small one either. And it's like you go in public and it reinforces, put your back against the wall, watch the room. It's not a comfortable feeling. I retired 6 years ago, and my God, my entire threat level has gone down since I retired. Mm. But you never forget those things. I just don't understand what you get out of a name that you can't get out of a number. You go down to the police station, this is the badge number of the officer that I dealt with. I didn't like the way they treated me. Boom, they pull up the name. That person will get your name. But when you're just walking around in public all day long and maybe writing a ticket or talking to people, I just don't understand the purpose of your name being there. To identify you? Well, you've already been identified. You have a badge number.
1: Of course.
0: Everyone's taking video.
1: Yeah, like I hear you.
0: You can't walk into a Max Milk today without being on video. Everywhere you go in life, you're on video.
1: We're very exposed now.
0: We're on body cams. What other profession has body cameras?
1: Let me ask you this. I'm looking at the sort of recently updated code of conduct for police officers from the provincial government. It says a police officer shall not deliberately conceal any of the following information that is part of their uniform or is otherwise required to be displayed. The officer's name, the officer's badge number, the name of the officer's police service. And then it goes on and it says, while acting in the course of their duties, a police officer shall, upon request, provide their name, badge number, and the name of their police service to any member of the public. So I'm making a distinction here between, your interaction with somebody who you're fining or asking to stop, etc., versus at a protest where people are just filming and you're not necessarily interacting with individuals per se. What are your thoughts about the actual code of conduct that you do, in effect, if someone asks, you have to, as I understand it, provide your name?
0: Absolutely. But that's someone I'm interacting with, I'm doing enforcement with, I know there's a fine line. I absolutely get that there's a fine line. People ask for your name, you give your name. So you're going to get in more trouble not giving your name than most complaints against the police are, they're insignificant. I didn't like the officer's attitude. Well, I didn't like your attitude either. But I can't complain to your parents about you. So at the end of the day, it's like, those complaints that come in and they come in. And I was a traffic officer and they came in left and right. But they're little. They're nothing. Oh, the officer didn't give me a break. The officer didn't give me demerit points. He didn't need to give me demerit points. Like, it's all little stuff. But you keep your name or you keep your badge number hidden. That's stuff that gets you actually into trouble.
1: Dan, I want to thank you very much. It sounds like when you say the threat level is down and you're feeling a lot easier now, I want to thank you for your service as a police officer, and I really appreciate the call.

0: Okay, have a good day.
1: Thank you. And for another perspective, Ken is on the line in Ottawa. Should police officers display their name tags? What do you think, Ken?
2: Well, Dan's comments kind of modify my opinion, but I still think the name should be displayed. I am an old white guy, and I was driving into my suburban neighborhood when a policeman had already pulled somebody over for an infraction, but left me high and dry in a dangerous position. And when I got out, tried to get out of my car to ask him to move, he started screaming at me and telling me, you know, I could get a fine, blah, blah, blah. So eventually, after he dispensed with the other driver, I went over to talk to him. And he was really arrogant, and he tried to hide his name and his badge number. And I demanded them, and he said, I don't have to give them to you. And I said, yes, you do. Anyhow, it wasn't a minor issue like Dan was describing about, oh, I was annoyed because of, you know, the points. No, this cop was really arrogant. And I kept thinking to myself, damn, am I ever glad I'm not an 18-year-old black kid? Because my face would have been planted in the pavement the way this cop was talking to me and handcuffed me and God knows what. So I got his name, and I called up the sergeant. And it turns out, oh, he's a great policeman. Yeah. 2 weeks later, his name's published in the Ottawa Citizen because he's one of the cops getting kickbacks for tow trucks. Huh. No, the names, if you're going to go with just numbers, then make the numbers about 5 inches high, not some little dinky half-inch high numbers. No, make them huge so that we can see exactly who they are and make it in such a position, even across their chest, for that matter, and across their back, so it's in, and so that we can see it, not something that a lapel can be bent over it and hide the number. Mm. No. If you want to go with just numbers, huge numbers.
1: Ken, I appreciate the call, and thank you very much for the story about your interaction with the police officer. Patrick Watson is our guest for this half hour. He's an assistant professor of criminology at the University of Toronto, researches policing and police oversight. We've heard from a recently retired police officer. And Ken, to help parse this out about the, obviously these are competing concerns, and how do we decide which one is more important?
3: Well, it is such an important contrast to hear that on one side, we are talking about this technological incursion that, as Dan mentioned, you know, there are different ways of obtaining an officer's information beyond their name. I mean, I'm thinking especially with something like Google reverse image search, that if you just have that officer's picture, then you could launch that picture into a search and Google's mechanisms can then derive at least some sort of list of comparable features. And maybe people are able to operate that way. But there's an interesting contrast between what Dan and Ken said, and it's something that Dan said in particular, that he asked, you know, what other job has to wear a body cam at work? And I think it's also important that some of these issues that Ken raised about the level of power and authority that a police officer is granted in our society, when police officers make that statement, and it's not the first time I've asked that question, and it's not the first time I've heard it, I like to ask as well, well, who else gets to carry a gun for work, and who else has to be listened to at work without any negotiation, up to the right of including detaining and harming the individual that they're interacting with? So Ken's sort of assertion of the competing interests involved here is one that I think is weighed out in that societal balance, where we have to decide what sorts of oversight do we want to impose upon

0: police officers, given the awesome power that we've granted them to conduct their work.
1: Let's go now to Mark, who's in Aurora. Should police officers display their name tags? What do you think, Mark?
2: I do think that they should, but I disagree that their last name should be broadcast to the public. There are too many people that go after police officers' personal lives, Facebook pages, Instagram, whatever, for whatever reason they might have. But whatever happened to the good old days where you have Officer Dan, and that's how you would know them, not by their last name, but by their first name, and then broadcast the badge number right next to their name on the name tag. That way, if there is a complaint or a compliment that the public wishes to give, they'll know it's Officer Dan, badge 12345, on the name tag. Sometimes it's very hard to read the badge number on the badge. And that way, citizens have the right to then offer a complaint or a compliment to that particular officer. Mm-hmm. You can also find out who the officer is to the car they're driving. The cars all have numbers on them as well.
1: Right.
2: But I think it personalizes the officer by saying, hey, it's Officer Dan, badge 12345.
1: Right, like at Starbucks. It's interesting, Mark, to hear that view. And let me ask Patrick Watson about this. In Calgary, for instance, during their one-year pilot project, there would be certain circumstances where police officers had their name, and I like the idea of first name, but certain circumstances where they had their name, but in some circumstances, in particular, I'll note their concern over protests and policing during protests where people are filming all over the place, that this would be an area where officers had the choice not to wear their name. Your thoughts on all of that?
0: Yeah, protests really do seem to be a nexus point for these discussions. There's genuine concern that there are nefarious bad actors who attend protests for the purpose of discovering officer information and exploiting that. I think it's also important to keep in mind that in this country, we do have a right to free expression and a right to gather, and that there is a public safety impetus to protect those rights, as well as protect people from abusing the circumstances of public gatherings. And again, we're weighing that out against the incredible power that police have to use violence, to use force, to make commands of people in instances like the G20 to detain people without full probable cause. And of course, they were held accountable for that following. One of the things that's interesting about Mark's statement is when I talked to colleagues around these offices about that, that was exactly their suggestion, is why not make the name tag first name and last initial or something like that.
1: Right.
0: Just as a mnemonic sort of feature that we tend to be more comfortable with names than we are with numbers. Numbers tend to be things that we slip up a little bit more on. And that would at least narrow down the possibility of error and mistake and not being able to identify a police officer because we didn't get the number exactly right.
1: Right. That they, especially when they're walking into a store, doing checks like that, it's nice for the person behind the counter to be able to call the officer by their name. And feel like there's, you know, the old Sesame Street person in your neighborhood kind of thing. Claire is in London. Claire, what is your perspective on this? We're asking, should officers have to wear their ID badge? I understand your husband is an officer. Is that right?
3: Yes. So London, Ontario, decades on the street and always had his last name. My concern with last name is that officers themselves on social media almost never use their actual name, but their kids do. So my kids are on social media, they'll have that last name. And so if anybody's going to be targeted, it's going to be more likely to be the kids online than the officer themselves.
1: Has that happened?
3: It hasn't happened. No, not to this point. No, but it's more of a risk, I would say, than the risk to the officer. And I also think that having a first name helps to humanize the officer and make them feel more accessible. And like you said, easier to remember that name, that first name, and maybe the last initial. That I think it actually helps with officer safety if they have their first name, because the more that they're seen as human as well is going to help with that humanization all around in those interactions.
1: I really appreciate hearing from you, Claire. Thank you so much for weighing in. Let's go to Ken, who's in Penetanguishene. Ken, what do you think? What are your thoughts on this? Should officers have to wear their ID, their name ID?
4: This is all about a level of trust. I've heard about the officers being threatened outside of the service and stuff like that. I've listened to the individual who has been abused by the officers and stuff like that. And I think it's a level of trust. But what we're not thinking about

0: one thing here, and something that's very important, is when you go to approach an officer, you're looking for a name tag, a badge, or information and stuff like that. This is going to be easier to impersonate a police officer.
1: Oh, interesting.
0: Has anybody thought about that situation?
1: Have you ever been confronted by someone who's impersonated an officer?
0: Yeah, twice.
1: Really? Wow, what happened?
0: The individual comes up to me with an unmarked cruiser and then gets out of the vehicle, tells me I did this wrong, I did that wrong, and everything else. When I couldn't find a name tag or a number tag or a badge or information or insignia on the individual...
1: That's how you knew.
0: I turned around and called 911. Mm-hmm. Mm-hmm. And as soon as I did that, the individual took off.
1: That's really interesting, Ken. I'm glad we got a chance to get you in on the conversation. A final thought from you, Patrick Watson, who has been listening in. Patrick Watson is an assistant professor of criminology at the University of Toronto. He researches policing and police oversight. Just a final thought from you about where this conversation is going and whether we'll likely hear this come up before the police service board, which may have to make a decision on this.
2: Well, I think that Ken's comments on trust are absolutely pressing. And specifically with Toronto Police Service, we know that they are at a very challenging point in their history, that last year they published a report on trust in the service and the lack of trust, frankly, among the populace, and that they have nevertheless made some curious policy moves over the last year that I would suggest heighten that perception of mistrust from both the public and the police, that the police seem to be showing a lack of trust in the public and the public are responding with a lack of trust in the police. And so I am very interested in the timing on this decision or this it's not a decision yet, but this proposal. And I am very curious to see how the Toronto Police Services Board is going to respond in light of some of the comments that we've heard here from the listeners that, you know, this issue of trust and familiarity do tend to go hand in hand, and a name is a beautiful way. It's one of those humanizing things of suggesting that you have that familiarity and that association.
1: Especially since they've been trying to prioritize community policing in neighborhoods, I imagine having a name might be more appropriate in those circumstances.
2: Very much feels that way to me, that when you can build that type of relationship with a police officer and get used to seeing that same face and that same name and build that rapport with each other, you know, a lot of the times that's what we hear from people who are especially living in marginalized communities and disadvantaged neighborhoods, where they say, you know, back in the old day, we used to know our police officer by name.
1: Well, I want to thank you so much for being our guest this half hour, Patrick Watson. Coming up, it's the Gardening Show on Ontario Today. We are open to hear all of your gardening questions. Our number 1-888-817-8995. 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
3: Good afternoon. It's 12:30. I'm Cameron Mahler with the latest from the CBC Ottawa newsroom. A 44-year-old motorcyclist is dead after a collision Saturday night in Kingston. Kingston police responded to a crash between the motorcycle and a vehicle shortly before 7:30 p.m. on Bath Road. The driver of the motorcycle was pronounced dead at the scene, while the driver of the vehicle was uninjured. The collision remains under investigation. And today is Election Day in Quebec. Polls are now open where Quebecers will choose their next government. Party leaders spend the weekend making their final pitches to voters. The province's elections agency says a quarter of them already cast ballots in advanced polls. Polls today close at 8 p.m. CBC's coverage of the Quebec election begins at 7:30 Eastern on CBC TV in Quebec, CBC News Network, and CBC Radio 1. More news here at 1 o'clock on CBC Radio 1, 91.5 FM in Ottawa. Taking a look now at your weather forecast for Ottawa. Cloudy today with a 30% chance of showers early on this afternoon. The high today is 13 degrees. Partly cloudy tonight, becoming clear as we approach midnight. The low is +1 with patchy frost. There is a frost warning for today in Ottawa. Tomorrow, sunny day with a high of 13, increasing cloudiness Tuesday night with a low of +5. And on Wednesday, cloudy with a 40% chance of showers throughout the day. The high is 19 and the low is 10. And that's your weather forecast for Ottawa.

0: Welcome back. I'm Amanda Pfeffer, and it's time for The Gardening Show on Ontario Today. Paul Zammit is our expert gardener. He's taking your questions. The number is 1-888-817-8995.
1: We planted blackberry bush 4 years ago. Last year, I got about four berries.

0: I have a sweet autumn clematis, a fall flowering, as you would know, with small white flowers.
1: I have beautiful hydrangeas out front, and they have started growing flat out across the lawn versus up.
2: Today, squirrel problems? Worried about what will happen when you plant your tulip bulbs? Paul's got you covered with some anti-squirrel tactics. Paul Zammit is a professor of horticulture and environmental studies at Niagara College. He's standing by to hear your questions. The number's toll-free, 1-888-817-8995. Welcome back, Paul.
3: Hello, Amanda. How are you today?
2: Very good. I want to say that, you know, we're talking about the squirrel, love them or hate them. My stepfather calls them rats with good PR.
3: I can't say on the radio what my mother calls them, but yeah.
2: from their point of view, tu casa e mi casa. You plant the bulb, I eat the bulb.
3: I'm so anxious right now, Amanda, because I'm watching them, you know, in the backyard, and you're trying to do all those things, and it's bulbs and pumpkins, right? They love them both. And think about it. It's free food. It's this rich, starchy material. So we no longer have our family dog, who was very good at keeping them out of the yard when he was outside. So, you know, I've had to resort to other things. What I do in our own home garden, Amanda, is I look at bulbs that they don't bother. So I plant things like daffodils and alliums and muscari, fritillaria. They tend not to bother those, so I don't have to worry about them digging them up. But, you know, people have a love for tulips. So a couple of things that can be done. At the Toronto Botanical Garden, what we used to do is actually mix our tulips with allium and narcissus, because of the smell of those would help to deter them away while they were still in the ground. At Niagara College, the squirrels are pretty busy with all our beautiful oak trees, etc. So there's other things that kind of keep them away. But if you are planting tulips, my recommendation, and I'm not a big fan of baits or deterrents that, you know, like things like cayenne pepper. I've seen squirrels trying to scratch their eyes out, and I'm not a fan of that at all. I'm even sorry that I just mentioned it. But with tulips, the nice thing about tulips is they can be planted very, very late. So we could continue to hold off into mid to late November, even early December, where you are in our province. It depends, of course, you know, with the threat of frost coming. But as the ground's beginning to freeze, you can plant tulips. And then as the ground freezes, they can't get to them. I also recommend a layer of mulch on the surface and watering them in just before cold. It creates that surface. So, you know, those are some options there. As for the pumpkins, oh, Amanda, what they do, especially over the past few years. I mean, we've heard from our listeners too. And my grandson and I, we just went out, bought, you know, $150 on pumpkins. I didn't have the heart to say no, but they've already taken a bite out of one of them from last night to this morning. So one of my strategies, my grandsons live in a condo. We've taken all the pumpkins and put them on their balcony so that they can't get to them, hopefully. And there's a lot of stuff online with, you know, either putting Vaseline on your pumpkins, which again, I'm not a fan of because that's quite toxic to squirrels.
2: Is it?
3: Putting cayenne pepper on them. Again,
2: what about, I've heard urine also. I don't know.
3: Yeah, things like, we use that for things like groundhogs as well, coyote urine. But what you need to keep in mind with all of these, Amanda, even shavings of soap, I've heard Irish Spring, helps to keep them away, is you do need to reapply, particularly if we have periods of rain. So, you know, some strategies to keep in mind there. But yeah, I've also resorted to, we have a parrot and I have a big spare cage. And I actually put two of my prize pumpkins, the ones that didn't go out onto the balcony at my grandkids' condo. I put them in a cage and they can't get to them. I'm just like, gotta come up with a better solution.
2: Halloween. That works for Halloween. Put your pumpkin in a cage.
3: You might be able to hang them in the cage, you know, make kind of a really cool
2: create
3: display.
2: Some little arms with them holding on to the cage. Anyway.
3: But it is frustrating, especially, you know, as we pumpkinize our landings for Thanksgiving, you know, the whole fallscaping, more and more, all the different selections that are out there, many that we don't actually end up carving, like the cheese pumpkins, that they just love because they're so rich in starches and sugars. And when they get to those seeds, we all know the value of pumpkin seeds. So good for you, source of fiber, antioxidants, vitamins. They've discovered that as well. And, it is a challenge, definitely a challenge.
2: Do you recommend once we're done with the season, then just

0: tossing it into the garden and let the squirrels have at her?
1: Well, see, you know, a bit of conflict of interest there, because while I think that's great, it just gets them used to a food source, right? Yeah. Similarly, like with bird feeders, I think they need to kind of be able to find that. What I do like is I like how you can often take your pumpkins and then donate them to a farm, or cities will collect them and use them to feed wildlife outside of the city. But, you know, it is a food source for them. What I would say, I see some people, if they're putting the Vaseline or even painting the pumpkins, my grandkids like to paint pumpkins, and those can't be composted. I prefer just kind of a natural effect. And I personally, one of my greatest joys is taking a cleaver to pumpkins after Halloween, the ones that have been carved, because the other ones we eat, and just putting them into the compost. And boy, they make good compost material.
0: Okay, let's go to the phones. And again, Paul Zammit is here to answer all of your gardening questions. Our number is 1-888-817-8995. David is in Charbot Lake. David, go ahead. What's your question for Paul?
2: Oh. Hi. I have an old hydrangea, about, you know, 15 feet high. At the base, the trunk is about 6-5 inches across in diameter. And it fell over with the trellis. The trellis collapsed, and it's leaning over, you know, above the ground. But I'm wondering, with snowfall, should I try to prop it up before snow covers it? Or should I just dust it off during after each snowfall? I'm worried about the weight of snow damaging it.
1: David, great question, but I just want to clarify. You said it was a hydrangea, correct?
2: Well, it's got these big white, well, they're now turning pink, fluffy flowers.
1: Okay, all right. So, yeah, it sounds like possibly a paniculata hydrangea. I thought it might even been climbing hydrangea. So I'm concerned with leaving it down on the ground because of the angle that it might be at. And then when you get more snow load on top of that, that could become very problematic and actually cause more damage. So what I would be inclined to do, if it is a paniculata hydrangea, based on what you've described, based on the coloring, I would actually try and remove some of the weight of that plant. So those hydrangeas can actually be cut off so that they're not adding extra weight when we get rain or moisture. They can be dried, used for decor. Halloween's coming, put them around your pumpkins, maybe deter the squirrels, all that kind of fun stuff. And then I would consider trying to reprop the hydrangea. But next spring, then what I would do is I would do a thorough pruning of it. Just remove some of the old canes to remove some of the weight on that, because they can be left freestanding. They don't typically need support as long as they're getting a good amount of light and some regular pruning. So I would hope to eliminate some of the weight off it now by removing some of the tips and take off the flower heads, which are going to add weight, and then do a pruning come next spring, February, March, even April, as we go into signs of growth, to eliminate some of the weight and try and reprop it up, but thinning it out so that it can become self-supportive.
0: Julie's in London. Julie, go ahead. What is your question for Paul?
3: Hello, Amanda and Paul. Thank you so much for taking my call. I have a beautiful corkscrew hazel that's about 10 years old. I've trimmed it successfully every year, but it went crazy this year. It's at least 10 foot high, 6 to 8 foot wide, and it's really outgrown the space. I know the general rule is to not take more than 30%, but I'm wondering if there's a way that I can take more, like cutting it at different times of the year, so that I could take more but not kill it.
1: So we want to see how we can break some of those rules. I love it, Julian. And thank you for your call. It's always amazing to hear the enthusiasm. I'm also glad to hear that you've got quite a large corkscrew hazel, because many of them have actually been plagued. We've lost a lot of them in the landscape because of a fungus that has actually wiped them out. So great news. So a little bit careful in terms of pruning. But yes, you can remove some. But what I would remind you is, as the plants are actively growing, we can also kind of slow them down by removing some of the tips of them so you don't produce as much active growth. Now, with them in particular, I would recommend you can take out some of the oldest canes. And what's really neat and fun about them is those make great decor, perfect for Halloween, Thanksgiving, inside or out. And you can go ahead and do that. I would recommend doing that more towards late winter myself personally. And then keep an eye on, as the plant is growing, just tip it out to try and reduce some of its weight. And then you can do some further thinning out. But overall, just being a little bit careful, because we don't want that fungus to be able to spread.

0: But yes, you can definitely cut out some of the branches, and typically it's the older branches that you want to remove. And you know, again, they have many, many multiple uses for them.
1: Okay, I hope that helps. And we've got on the line is Carolyn, who's in Barrie, Ontario. Carolyn, go ahead. What is your question for Paul?
2: Hi there. My question is probably an old one, but I'd like to know how to bring my geraniums from outdoors, indoors for the winter, and then back out successfully in the spring.
0: It is
1: an oldie but a goodie. An oldie but a goodie.
0: And so timely, because I've got a few left on my patio, and we're hearing about threat of frost. Amanda, you apparently might get frost this evening in the Ottawa area. Folks north, you know, likely are going to have it as well. We're pushing it here. And so what I will typically do with my geraniums or my annual pelargoniums, I've already taken some tip cuttings. I do that kind of August, early September. I take some tip cuttings off of the plants. And then at this time of the year, I've already brought some inside. I've got a few more I need to bring inside. I do bring them in, but I give them a little bit of a cut back. I take off about a third off the top of them, make sure that I soak the root ball in a bucket of water so that earwigs and slugs will float up to the surface. And then I dry them and bring them inside, keep them in a bright, sunny windowsill. And as they grow throughout the winter, what I will often do is take some more tip cuttings to start new plants and keep them a bit pinched. What that does is keeps them a little bit more compact as opposed to long and leggy. But what I would say is, as you're bringing them in, what I also do with mine is, because they're very, very dense and very large, carefully inspecting the leaves, I actually remove a good chunk of the foliage off of them. No flower buds whatsoever come inside. We don't need them. That's all for next year. And I do thin them out a little bit. What I mean by that is all of the branching on them in their containers can be quite extensive. So I do go and thin them out just to ensure that the remaining ones are going to get good light inside, and put them in as bright a location as possible. Some people will dry them down, roll them in paper bags. I've had hit and miss luck with that. I prefer to save the mother plant and take some cuttings so I have more as backup insurance.
1: Let's go to Nancy, who's an Armprior. Nancy, go ahead. What is your question for Paul?
3: Hi, thanks very much. I have a problem with some invasive plants, particularly crown vetch. Do you have an idea of how I can eliminate it?
0: It's put up quite a force. It is quite aggressive. My recommendations here is depending on where it is. So if you see it creeping into garden beds, this is a great time, because it gets in between all sorts of plants, is to get in there and dig it out. And if it is growing through plants, I find it amazing how things love to grow in with peonies or with garden phlox. I lift them at this time of the year, wash those root system, and just make sure that I'm pulling out the crown vetch, or in my case, what I'm dealing with is goutweed, which I've actually been able to get good control. If it's an area where it is much more extensive, and say, you know, on a hillside or something like that, making sure it doesn't get the chance to seed is really, really important. And then considering solarizing or smothering. At this point, you can usually just cut it down and then come next spring, solarize that area. But you have to think about where it's going to be in terms of the garden and how you're going to manage that. But in between plants right now, yes, you can definitely get that pulled out. But you do need to, you know, lift the plants, because as you go to pull, which I'm sure you've discovered, Nancy, it snaps. And then there's more of them. And they're notorious for just having such a great root system. So, yes.
1: Are they members
0: digging
1: of
0: out and thinning them out is my recommendation.
1: Are they members of the lilac family, or?
0: No, they're legumes. So in many ways, they have many benefits, Amanda, because what they do is they're able to fix nitrogen from the air. So they can actually help to build nitrogen levels in soil. They're sometimes used in combinations with things. Bees, pollinators absolutely love them, but they're not one of our native plants here. And they are gone throughout. We often use them for erosion control, and they can be quite aggressive. So in a garden situation, they can be a challenge.
1: Let's go to Debbie, who's north of Huntsville. Debbie, go ahead. What is your question for Paul?
4: Hi, good afternoon. We built an outbuilding in our backyard, and we are looking for options for a fast growing, like a shrub or tree or long grass, for some privacy. That would provide sort of a dense. We've got a lot of deer up here. We've tried hedges,

0: but they get eaten pretty quickly. And it'd be like 6 foot or higher and dense for privacy. Know if you had any suggestions.
1: Yeah, so a couple of things what we would do, Debbie, is you'd want to know the light conditions, right? Is it what side of the building is it on? What type of soil condition do you have? Because that really helps to dictate what type of plant material is going to be usable in those situations. And then thinking about levels of maintenance as well. But one plant that comes to mind that I was just looking at on campus in terms of privacy is a Miscanthus gigantus. It's a rather large growing ornamental grass. Some people mix it up with the roadside Phragmites, and they're not the same plant at all. I will say when you get this planted, Debbie, it is kind of there and it's not the easiest to remove, but it has rather sharp leaves and produces these bamboo-like canes. So that can be used as a screen, providing you're getting full sun. Give it some space, and they can grow anywhere between 10 and 16 feet in a single season. I love to use the stems. It looks like bamboo. So that would be one that I might suggest, but then I'd also be looking at some bigger plant material, like things like some of the paniculata hydrangeas or even the nine barks. I would avoid many of the evergreens because the deer have discovered them as a food source and they really seem to like those. And as a ground cover, like around, because of having a nice mix of things, anything that's kind of got that pubescent foliage, like lamb's ears, hellebores are another one that they won't eat. So checking your winter hardiness is important. But what I will say with deer in general, while we have lists of plants, and you can go online for lists of plants that are deer resistant, if they are really, really hungry, you know, they tend to go for just about anything. And that's where maybe we can all bring you our pumpkins and they can eat the pumpkins right. And not the plant material in your garden in Huntsville.
2: And do you, with all these grasses, do you cut them right down in the fall or in the spring?
1: Oh, the raging debate, Amanda. We have that on campus. I personally think winter is a season. I like the way they look in the winter. So I would say it depends on where they are. If they're going to lean into a driveway or create some type of obstacle, yes, take them down. But I like to leave most of the ornamental grasses standing for the winter. I love the appeal. I love to see the birds pick away at the seed heads. But it also depends on what grasses, like calamagrosses stays up, some miscanthus, others like millennias. As much as you want to leave them up, when we get a snowfall, they come down. So those I do cut.
2: Let's go to Mary Jane, who's in Huntsville. Mary Jane, what is your question for Paul?
3: Well, I have a fig tree, and I've been nursing this thing for a couple of years now. It's probably about 4 years old. I received it a couple of years ago from a friend. It has lots of figs on it. I brought it in the house. Mm-hmm. How much water does it need? Does it need to be moist? Because it's fairly dry in here, you know?
1: Mm-hmm. I love your question, Mary Jane, because I know my mother might be listening and her figs are all still outside and I haven't moved them from the back to the front. I personally, we cannot bring them inside. I don't bring them in my house either. I let them get kissed by cold and then they go into a garage where they will end up dropping all their leaves and we leave them on the dry side in the winter months. In the garage. If you've got it inside the house and it is actively growing, and it's difficult because you've got figs on it right now, right? There's a number of figs that won't ripen for us, but we know we'll let the cold zap that. If it is actively growing inside, you do need to keep it just shy of being moist. You don't want to leave them dry because they'll lose their foliage and their fruit if you're going to keep it growing. Now, what I would say with figs, the best treatment I have had is actually cooling them down, getting them to a cool location of the house, you know, 10, 15 degrees. As I said, I keep mine in a garage area. And when they lose all their foliage, I do leave them a little bit on the dry side. But in your case, with it actively growing, you got to maintain a little bit more moisture. Please watch for insect pests inside, white fly, spider mite, etc. They love to be in the shower to give them a rinse. So it depends on the amount of water, what I'm trying to say, Mary Jane, the amount of water that you would give them depends on the stage that you store them. I like them dormant, so I keep them dry. If you're going to keep yours growing, you need to leave them just above dry, but not sobbing wet.
2: Mm-hmm. Let's go next to Jonathan, who is in London, Ontario. Jonathan, go ahead. What is your question for Paul?
4: Hi there. We had a lot of snow last winter, and For a while there, it seemed like we had starving rabbits. So let me get to it. So we had a magnolia, a Susan magnolia, that we planted about 8 years ago for my daughter's birthday. And with

0: rapidly growing sitsen. It's probably about 10 feet tall and about 8 feet in diameter. Anyway, and this, but over the past winter, rabbits ate the bark from the snow level all the way up, like at least, you know, a foot and a half off the ground. Mm-hmm. And all the major stalks, which range from about 3 to 4 inches in width, were ringed completely except for one, which was only about halfway. And then over the course of this season, it did flower and seemed happy, but now it's covered in a pasty white mildew or something. And I'm wondering, what do we do, if there's a way to save this tree, or if you have any advice.
1: Jonathan, you know what? This is almost worse than the squirrels, because rabbit populations certainly seem to be on the increase. I have no stat on that, but I'm seeing them absolutely everywhere based on the calls. And they get hungry in the winter, right? So they're going to feed on things, and they do love tree bark. The risk is when they feed on the tree bark, they're cutting off the vascular system in the plant just underneath the bark, and the plant cannot conduct and move water and nutrients, so everything above it often becomes very, very weak and ultimately can die. In your case, where you're saying you've got this white covering, that's usually a mildew, a powdery mildew. And when plants are stressed, in this case, certainly your magnolia would be stressed, that's a condition that comes in. We also see in the fall when we get a little bit more moisture. In terms of protecting, my advice to everyone with sensitive plants, Japanese maples, in particular, apples, is get some good hard wire cloth around the base of these trees and go up as high as you can. And it has to have small holes so that they can't go through it, as high as you can. And then when we do get snowfall, if you do see it's approaching that, what I've seen done, and it's not my favorite thing to do, but I know no other way, if you can see the rabbit prints, is as the snow level begins to increase, so being able to wrap the stems of the magnolia with even things like burlap so they can't actually chew it. I would not do that yet. I would consider getting the hard wire cloth around that and then just watching the snow levels. As for the damaged portions, nice thing about magnolias is they can respond back. And this is such a precious piece to celebrate your daughter. We want to do what we can. You can cut them back and they will often regenerate from below, depending on the amount of damage that's there. But it's really hard for them to overcome that damage. You can do a bridge graft, which is quite a challenge if you're not familiar with doing that, to connect from where it's been eaten to where it hasn't been eaten. Mm-hmm. But that is timing is difficult and is more of a challenge. Hmm. Oh, these rabbits, Amanda. Yeah. Them and the squirrels, these rodents.
2: I guess you can get a coyote.
1: well, you know what? But that's what, you know, the discussion. I see it in our neighborhoods. If people see a fox or they see coyotes, and, you know, I don't want someone's dog or child to get attacked, but we need those checks and balances in place to keep these herbivores populations from just exploding.
2: Mm-hmm. And that's what you think is happening with the rabbits.
1: It must be. They don't have any natural predators other than us, you know. Yeah. Sure, a hawk may get one or two, that kind of stuff, but we just need that balance in place. And listen, I love rabbits. I've got two in my backyard, and I tell them, eat the clover, not my Japanese maples.
2: Colleen is in London also. Colleen, go ahead. What's your question for Paul?
3: Yes, thank you for taking my call. I have my mother's leatherhead clematis, and I just can't seem to get it to go.
1: Okay, and where have you got it, Colleen?
3: Well, I had it on my backyard is rather shaded, and I had it at the, like, completely in shade, and so I brought it up to the front where there's more sun all day long, but it grows about less than 10 leaves, and then they start to drop off by midsummer, and now I see a few more leaves right now, but I can never get it more than about 5 inches tall.
1: Okay. And just to make sure that we're speaking of the same thing, you're talking leatherhead clematis, which has the little pendant-type flowers that hang almost like giant teardrops?
3: I would call it almost like an upside-down tulip, but yes.
1: Yes. Now, your actual description is better than mine. So a couple of things that I would say there is that, A, they can actually tolerate a fair amount of shade, but I find the vigor of them tends to decline. So a couple of things that I would suggest here is, if it has not performed in that location, I would consider moving it to somewhere where you can get much better light levels, where you can get

0: better air circulation at it. And doing so now at this time of the year, even for you in London, the soil still is relatively warm, or do it first thing in the spring, would be my recommendation. Is just change the situation, just try and get it to give some better growth. And I, when you do so, I would recommend amending the soil, just to add some organic matter in and around that, because they really tend to prefer that, and just give it a couple seasons. But if the only condition that you're saying is potential light, I would consider moving it into higher light, because while I see many of the clematis do okay in lower light levels, the vigor decreases because they're not getting that same amount of light. So see about increasing the sunlight levels for it.
1: Paul, before we end today, I just wanted to say that, we see frost, yellow frost advisory warnings, Toronto, Hamilton, Ottawa, of course. Ottawa going down to one, Toronto three, but you still have this advisory, Sudbury minus two, I think, tonight. What's your advice?
0: I'm doing a little bit of praying, Amanda, hoping I'm not going to get it. I have a good tree canopy. So a couple of things you can do is throw like cheesecloth or newspaper over prized plants. If you can't bring them in, put them in the garage. I've even been known to stick some in my car overnight. You do need to get that protection on them, get them covered, or get them brought in.
1: Paul Zammit is Ontario Today's gardening expert. You can hear The Gardening Show as we start each week beginning at 12:30. Thanks as well to our guests in our first half hour, University of Toronto police researcher Patrick Watson. Ontario Today airs every weekday at noon on CBC Radio 1. 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Tomorrow, the impact of fuel prices on you, on your business, on your farm. I hope you can join us for that conversation. I'm Amanda Pfeffer. Ontario Today will be back here tomorrow at noon.

0: Hello, Canada. It's our 10th anniversary.
1: So we're promising you 10 times the fun.
0: 10 times the laugh.
1: 10 times the sugar.
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4: Taylor Tomlinson is a comedy headliner with a string of stand-up specials and a new book, Actually Nevermind. She's a reader from way back, and she tallies the titles that have meant the most.
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5: Good afternoon. It's 1 o'clock, partly cloudy and 9 degrees in Ottawa. I'm Cameron Mahler with the latest from the CBC Ottawa Newsroom. Defending the Arctic is critical to Canada's future, but internal documents from the Department of National Defense suggest Canadian troops struggled in last year's military exercise in Alaska. And as Murray Brewster explains, the military has a long way to go to rebuild defense capabilities in the north.
6: Like, I've been in for 27 years. This was the hardest exercise that I've ever done.
7: Lieutenant Colonel Aaron Corey of the 3rd Battalion Royal Canadian Regiment took over 400 of his troops into last February's Alaskan exercise in minus 30 degrees Celsius conditions. Evaluation reports obtained by CBC News say some troops demonstrated a lack of preparations needed to live in Arctic conditions and cited examples. Corey disagrees with the assessment.
6: Every soldier to go up on that exercise had to be cold weather operator qualified.
7: There were over 30 frostbite casualties, and the evaluation also noted problems with dead drone batteries and intermittent satellite coverage. Evaluators said there was an over-reliance on technology. The federal government has made defending the Arctic a major priority and plans to operate troops in the region at least 10 months of the year. The Army says lessons learned in Alaska will be applied to northern exercises this winter. Murray Brewster, CBC News, Ottawa.
5: Pregnancy, labor, and postpartum depression can involve dangerous and life-threatening complications. And a new study reveals Black Canadians are at a heightened risk, with research from the Canadian Medical Association Journal pointing to significant inequities in the healthcare system. Tashana Reed explains.
8: We have felt this call to take care of our own because no one else is going to do it.
9: So Cheyenne Scarlett co-founded the Black Birth Project to advocate for better reproductive health outcomes for Black Canadians. She says new research is

0: validating their experiences. Canadian researchers analyzed national hospital data from 1.5 million births between 2012 and 2023 during pregnancy up to 6 weeks postpartum and linked it to census data. They found that Black people were 66% more likely to experience severe life-threatening conditions such as preeclampsia, hemorrhage, or sepsis compared to white people. McMaster University Associate Professor Julia Maraca is a co-author of the study.
1: Being Black is not the cause of these differences.
0: Next, Maraca says, is understanding why that is happening. Advocates say there needs to be accountability in our healthcare system and interventions co-developed with Black communities. Tashauna Reed, CBC News, Toronto.
2: Brazil is preparing for a runoff election. Celebrations in the street of Brasilia after yesterday's first round of voting. Senator Flavio Bolsonaro will be going up against veteran president Luiz Inácio Lula da Silva. Neither was able to win more than 50% of the vote, but Bolsonaro came close at 47%. Heading into the runoff, Lula sits only a couple of points behind. This Lula supporter says she was shocked by the results.
3: I suppose I didn't expect this. I had high hopes that the election would be decided in the first round in Lula's favor. So it's very hard to see us heading into a runoff trailing someone who is beholden to the United States. Someone who, in our view, has bad plans for Brazil. It's too much hopelessness.
2: Bolsonaro, like his father, is considered an ally of U.S. President Donald Trump. Brazil's runoff election is set for October 25th. Now to Madrid.
4: Tras informar como corresponde al jefe del Estado,
2: Spain's Prime Minister Pedro Sanchez calling a snap election after days of protests over the country's housing crisis. Protests erupted again this weekend after the government's new housing bills were voted down in Parliament. It follows a controversial eviction of an 87-year-old from her home in Madrid. It's all thrust Spain's housing crisis into the spotlight. Pedro Sanchez has been Spain's prime minister since 2018. Spaniards head to the polls on November 29th. That's your CBC News this hour. More news at 1:30. Taking a look now at your weather forecast for Ottawa. Cloudy today with a 30% chance of showers early on this afternoon. The high today is 13 degrees. Partly cloudy tonight, becoming clear as we approach midnight. The low is +1 with patchy frost. There is a frost warning for today in Ottawa. Tomorrow, sunny day with a high of 13, increasing cloudiness Tuesday night with a low of +5. And on Wednesday, cloudy with a 40% chance of showers throughout the day. The high is 19 and the low is 10. And that's your weather forecast for Ottawa.
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5: The very funny stand-up comic Taylor Tomlinson talks about books, her own, and the books that shaped her. And novelist Taye Lim on what's wrong with rankings and why she hates top 10 lists.
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5: I'm Antonia Michael Downing. Welcome to The Next Chapter. Taylor Tomlinson is a stand-up comedian known for her 4 Netflix specials and for hosting the late-night show After Midnight. Her honest storytelling leaves people in stitches on the stage, but now she's bringing it to the page. See what I did there? Taylor, Taylor just released an essay collection called Actually Nevermind, all about how people are allowed to change their minds. In the book, she lets us into her brain, discussing everything from love, religion, mental health, and it's full of creative observations and personal stories. A lifelong reader, she joins me today to talk about her favorite books and what it meant to write her own. Hello, Taylor. Welcome to The Next Chapter.
6: Hi, thank you so much for having me. I'm so excited to be here.
5: Hey.

0: So, as a stand-up comedian, you spend a lot of time writing bits and punchlines, jokes, material. How different was it to write a book?
1: Oh, it's completely different. I mean, when you're writing stand-up, you write a joke at noon, and at 8 o'clock that night, you can go ask people if it's good.
0: Right.
1: You get on stage in front of 200 people and say, "Is this anything?" And they either say yes or no. And then you know if it works, at least in front of those people, if you should keep going with an idea. And so to be writing a book just in my apartment for 2 years with almost no feedback. I mean, I would send it to my editor every few months. But beyond that, I mean, I'm used to asking thousands of people if my thoughts and jokes are worth putting out into the world permanently. So to be publishing thoughts and jokes that, you know, a handful of people have read at this point and signed off on is terrifying and completely different. But at the same time, it was really nice to write in a way that like felt really special because it was just me and the book for months at a time.
0: Yeah.
1: And to have a creative project that was so solitary and private, I was a little scared that writing a book, which has been like a lifelong dream of mine, wouldn't live up to the hype in my head. And it really did. I really, really loved it.
0: The experience of doing it.
1: Yes, the experience of doing it. And yeah.
0: In a way, I think the danger, the scariness of stand-up is the immediate response.
1: Yes.
0: But in this, it sounds like you discovered a place where you kind of enjoyed having it to yourself for a while. But did you ever start to worry about, hey, is this any good? Like, am I going to put this out and no one's going to care?
1: Oh, I still feel that way right now. I feel that's the thing is when you try when you put out a stand-up special, you've tried it in front of thousands of people across the country, across different countries. Like when I put out a comedy special, I go, if you don't like this, that's okay. But a lot of people told me it was funny. So I feel pretty confident. With a book, I don't know. I've never done this before. It's so subjective. I hope that it's good. I feel terrified that it's not, but I have also gathered from listening to interviews with many, many authors that you never seem to think the book is done or good enough or that you're a good enough writer.
0: Yeah.
1: So it sort of feels like, well, if I'm never going to feel that way or no, then I guess I just keep showing up and I keep doing my best and putting out what I think is my best right now. And I think that's what I have done with this book. I remember I was talking to my sibling a few weeks ago about this. And I said, you know what? No matter what, I had to write my first book. Like there was no way around that.
0: Right.
1: I had to write the first one and I've done that. And the other danger with writing a book, as far as like the quality of it is you're really proud of yourself for just finishing one. So you go for a little bit, you go, if it's bad, at least I wrote a whole book, you know?
0: Like, yeah, because the number of people we know that finished a bad book versus people who never wrote one in the first place.
1: Yes.
0: By the way, if you're just tuning in, I'm chopping it up with Taylor Tomlinson, an incredible stand-up comedian who just wrote a book called Actually Nevermind. I love the title because I always say we live in the golden age of the know-it-all. It's like it used to be somebody be talking mess and you could call them and say, hey, wait a minute, here are the facts, but not in 2026. And I kind of feel like a lot of people have this toxic trait that they just can't ever admit they're wrong and they can't ever apologize also. Like, you ever have been around someone, they just can't ever apologize. So
1: yes,
0: I'm asking you, like, what made you choose this as your topic in this day and age?
1: Well, actually, never mind is something that I say a lot when I'm talking through things with my team or my friends or my family. When I'm trying to make a decision, I will often think I've come to one and halfway through

talking it out, go, actually, never mind. You know what? Here's what I think we should do. I say it casually. I say it more seriously. An alternate title for this book could have been, but I could be wrong. Because that's what right. I say at the end of every opinion I have. But I could be wrong. I don't know. And it is a perspective that I didn't always have when I was younger. I wanted to be right, and I wanted to be good, and I wanted to be settled and sure. Mm. And getting to a place where I felt comfortable with the fact that I was going to change and evolve and grow and change my mind on things that I felt so sure about when I was younger. It was really hard for me to get there, but once I did, it was so much more relaxing to live in that space where you go, okay, this is what I think right now. This is what I believe right now, but that could change. I could be wrong. Mm-hmm. I'm always experiencing new things. I'm always meeting new people, and I'm always being challenged, and I'm always learning and growing. And I think anybody who is trying to be mature and flexible and wise has learned that lesson. Hmm. And then beyond that, because I've always wanted to write a book like this, I, as someone who grew up on, these books by my favorite female comedians where they write them usually in like their mid-30s, I wanted to have sort of a loose theme if I ever did it. And once I came up with the idea,

0: I was thinking, oh, maybe I want something totally different for my life.
1: Right.
0: And I couldn't believe that I was still in that place. And I thought, wow, I've changed my mind about absolutely everything. And that theme is connective tissue throughout the book and all these different essays about all these different topics and things I've gone through helped me organize the book and make me feel like it was time to write it. And also, I felt like, oh, well, I could write about anything if that was the theme,
1: Right.
0: because it really is all
1: Yeah, it
0: encompassing.
1: gives you a broad canvas. And actually, never mind, you give some advice to writers struggling to come up with ideas, and you advise that, hey, go back and read, reread old books from your childhood. So I was curious, what's a book from your childhood that has stuck with you?
0: Oh, I'm so glad you asked. I had it ready. The Junie B. Jones series by Barbara Park, I was obsessed with as a kid. My mom used to read them to me out loud, and I've bought them as an adult because my old copies got lost in so many moves, and I've repurchased them and I've reread them, and they're so funny. And I remember there was a teacher I had, I believe in ninth grade, who assigned us a paper we had to write that I don't even remember what it was about. I think what I ended up writing was about how I didn't like my name. I didn't feel like my name, Taylor, fit me very well. And I'm not sure what the prompt was for that, but I remember he gave me an A on it and he wrote, "This was so funny. It reminded me of some of my daughter's favorite books, the Junie B. Jones series." And it was like the biggest compliment.
1: Now, as someone that grew up probably before you and not in North America, can you tell us
0: Yeah.
1: about the Junie B. Jones series?
0: It was just about this little girl in like kindergarten, first grade, and it's written the way kids talk.
1: Right.
0: So there's like a lot of like all caps. It's not always grammatically correct, but it just sounds like a hilarious little kid talking
1: Right.
0: and one who has very strong opinions about everything.
1: And you connected with it because of
0: Yes.
1: that?
0: Yeah, I connected with it because of that. And it made, I think when you read funny books as a kid or watch funny movies or watch funny TV shows or characters, it's aspirational for you. I mean, it makes you want to be funny as well. And so I always cite those books as like a very early example of me reading a book about a character that I was like, oh my gosh, she's so funny. I want to be like Junie B. Jones, even though she's kind of a mess and
1: So is
0: not,
1: that
0: really wasn't like me at all. Was kind of like a misbehaved kid, which I wasn't.
1: the birth of Taylor, the stand-up comedian, might be the Junie B. Jones books? Is that what you're
0: I
1: telling
0: think
1: us?
0: so. I
1: Okay.
0: really think so, yeah.
1: You heard it here first. We like to break news on the next chapter. Another early reading memory is your dad reading C.S. Lewis's Narnia books out loud to you. And C.S. Lewis, of course, in addition to Narnia, which is what he's known for, but if you grew up in a Christian household like we both did, you know Mere Christianity and the Screwtape Letters, where it's a demon writing. And I know you've lately been doing comedy around like leaving the church. So I'm curious, how have the Narnia books aged for you now that you're re-examining that legacy for yourself?
0: My sibling and I went on a road trip a couple years ago and listened to The Magician's Nephew, I believe. And I think they've listened to some of the audiobooks more recently too. And we were like, these really do hold up. And I'm so excited for the Greta Gerwig version of Narnia. I'm so excited for that. She did such a good job with Little Women, which was also very important during my childhood, that now we're like, well, she can take every part of my childhood, Greta Gerwig. I trust you with it. That's really how I feel.
1: Bring it to the screen. I love it. Another book that's really important to you is Bird by Bird by Anne Lamott. And that's a book about writing and the writing life. When did it come into your life, and what lessons did you learn from it?
0: I read it in high school before I started doing stand-up. I really want

0: wanted to be like a young adult author. I really wanted to write like chapter books for kids.
1: Okay.
0: Probably because of Junie B. Jones in large part. And I had grown up reading like Harry Potter and Narnia and Inkheart and Aragon and all these books. And so that's really what I wanted to do. And I love a book about writing, and Bird by Bird, I think, is the first one I ever read because it's obviously the one that everybody recommends. And it's one I've gone back to many times over the years. And I think about lines from it all the time. Like there was, is it annoying if I read one?
1: No.
0: Do people do that?
1: This is Taylor Tomlinson, comedian, reading from one of her favorite books, Bird by Bird, by Anne Lamott.
0: I think perfectionism is based on the obsessive belief that if you run carefully enough, hitting each stepping stone just right, you won't have to die. The truth is that you will die anyway, and that a lot of people who aren't even looking at their feet are going to do a whole lot better than you and have a lot more fun while they're doing it.
1: Bars.
0: Which is so, it's so, so good. And it is something that I think about all the time because, as she says in the book, and we all know, like, perfectionism gets in the way of writing that first draft that you need to get out. But this idea, I just never heard anyone say it like that, that you're trying to be perfect because you think it's going to protect you from from pain, from death, from everything. And not only is it not going to protect you, but everybody else is going to make mistakes and enjoy their life while you're trying so hard to do everything right. And I think that it's honestly like what so much of my book is about this idea of like deciding who you are and not wanting to stray from that because you want to be good and right, as opposed to becoming who you are and exploring who you could be. And it holds you back in so many ways, this idea of being perfect, which is not real. Nobody can even attain that. You can't get there. That's not some place you will ever get.
1: I definitely wanted to talk about Station 11 by Emily St. John Mandel. Pretty important book to us here at CBC Books because it was on our Canada Read show. So I don't know if you noticed, Taylor, but like only in Canada will there be a TV show, and it's a reality show where five people pick a book and then they fight it off and get voted off the island. Yeah.
0: That's amazing.
1: It's called Canada Reads, and she's an iconic Canadian author, obviously, Emily St. John Mandel. But yes, it's a great show.
0: Where is that available? I need to watch that.
1: You can look it up on CBC, cbc.ca. Just look up Canada Reads, and it's pretty awesome, and they really get into it. So the gloves come off.
0: Oh, my gosh. I'm so excited about that. I'm not a reality show person. Like, I can't watch people date on reality TV or, like, I can only watch like interior design, like competitions. That's all I can do. So
1: I like the cooking ones.
0: Right,
1: they're okay. Yes. But this is a reality TV Canadian style. So what drew you to this book though? Station 11. I'm curious.
0: So this book had been recommended to me for a long time and I only read it last year. And so many people had recommended it to me and I put it off because I just didn't. I didn't want to, after COVID, I didn't want to read about like the end of the world. Like I was just like, I just don't want to live there, you guys, in my head for hours and hours. Like I was so scared during COVID. I really thought like, this is it. It's over. I certainly didn't think live entertainment would ever come back. I thought, well, that's the end. Like I remember talking about my job and going, you know, I got to do it for 10 years and that's amazing. And that's like, I really thought it was over. I was like, I did. I was like, dancers only get 10 years usually. And maybe that's plenty. I was so lucky. I got to do it as long as I did. And I think what a global emergency like that also brought up for me was this feeling of like, what am I doing? I don't do anything helpful. Like, what is the point of comedy and entertainment? Like when you get really depressed as someone who works in entertainment, at least for me, I tend to go to like this, what am I doing? Like I should be a doctor or something. Mm-hmm. Like I should be trying to do something more important. And I remember, I think my aunt was the one who finally convinced me to read it because she was telling me how much she loved it. And she's like, no, it's like so hopeful. And that's not a word I usually associate with books like this, like these, you know, end of the apocalypse. World, like, yeah, with the apocalypse. So I was like, okay, that's interesting. And I also didn't know it jumped between timelines. So I it helped too that it wasn't all the sort of post-apocalyptic, right, post-viral timeline, to read a book about people who are traveling around doing theater for folks even after this horrific illness has just ravaged the human population. It just really made me feel so appreciative of entertainment and art, and put me back in that place of like, no, it is important, actually. Oh, yeah. This is why it makes us feel alive, and it makes us feel connected to each other, and it makes us feel like life is worth living, even when things are really scary and dangerous and bad. I loved it so much, and it really lived up to the hype. Yeah. Because of course everybody feels that way about this book.
1: Amazing. So I know that you're a fan of Tina Fey's Bossy Pants. I want to ask you this. Did reading Bossy Pants, because you referenced before, you said, hey, your favorite comics wrote books in their 30s and here you are falling in their footsteps. How did Bossy Pants shape the writing of Actually Nevermind, your book?
0: Oh, gosh. I mean, I would never compare my writing to Tina Fey's because that would be an insult to Tina Fey's. But the influence that Bossy Pants had on me, I mean, Bossy Pants and Is Everybody Hanging Out Without Me, both came, Mindy Kaling's first book, okay, both came out when I was, Bossy Pants came out towards the end of my senior year of high school. Hmm. And Is Everybody Hanging Out Without Me came out, I think, like the first couple months of my freshman year of college.
1: Right.
0: And then Amy Poehler's book came out a few years later, of course. And I remember those three being so huge for me. But of course, Bossy Pants being the first one. Like by that time I was doing stand up. It was very important to me. It was something that I was wondering if I could turn it into a career or not. And to read a book by a female comedian who had done so much in the business and had gotten married and had a family and had been on this huge TV show and then created this huge TV show. And it's just so joke dense. Like Bossy Pants has so many jokes in it. Like that's why I wouldn't compare my book to it, because my book is not as funny as Bossy Pants. Bossy Pants is like hard joke after hard joke.
1: Like punchline per minute high.
0: It really is. It's like crazy. Nothing touches it. It really just blew my mind. And I know a lot of people felt that way. And then like, not to sneak other books in there, but I grouped them all together. Like I remember telling my editor when I started working on my book, I felt like the publishers did try to warn me. I think a lot of publishers in these pitch meetings, actually, because I had all these pitch meetings with publishers, and they were like, writing a book is really hard. And I said, oh, I know. I read Amy Poehler's book, because right, at the beginning of Yes, Please, she talks for a while about how hard writing the book was. And so I had that in my mind,
1: right,
0: kind of the entire time I was writing mine. And I think it actually set me up really well, because I found it to be much easier because I was expecting it to be so
1: super hard.
0: Super hard,
1: yeah.
0: And then anytime it was really, really hard and I was stuck and I was exhausted or doubting myself, I would remember her writing about how hard it was.
1: It's supposed to be hard. So it's like, oh, this
0: and I was,
1: is,
0: oh, it's okay.
1: Yeah.
0: Yeah. It's supposed
1: goes.
0: To be hard.
1: I love it. Yeah. Taylor Tomlinson is a stand-up comedian and the author of a very new minted book of essays called Actually Nevermind. Taylor, it's been a pleasure and an honor to have you here. Please come back, and I wish you all the success with your first book.
0: I would love
1: book.
0: To. This was so lovely. Thank you so much for having me, and thank you for the TV show recommendation, because I am going to go look that up right now.
1: I'm Antonio Michael Downing. You're listening to The Next Chapter. We'll be back after this break for news and weather.

Good afternoon. It's 1:30. I'm Cameron Mahler with the latest from the CBC Ottawa Newsroom. More than 27,000 people have already cast their ballots in Ottawa's municipal election. 10 polling stations across the city were open last week on special advanced voting days. This year's voter turnout is higher than in the 2022 municipal election, when slightly fewer than 19,000 cast ballots on special advanced voting days. The next opportunity to vote early is on October 16th. And Quebecers will elect a new government today. Polls are now open, and party leaders spent yesterday making their final pitches to voters. Elections Quebec says a quarter of them cast their ballots in advance polls. Regular polls close at 8 p.m. CBC's coverage of the Quebec election begins at 7:30 Eastern on CBC TV in Quebec, CBC News Network, and CBC Radio 1. More news at 2 o'clock here on CBC Radio 1. 91.5 FM in Ottawa. Taking a look now at your weather forecast for Ottawa. Cloudy today with a 30% chance of showers early on this afternoon. The high today is 13 degrees. Partly cloudy tonight, becoming clear as we approach midnight. The low is +1 with patchy frost. There is a frost warning for today in Ottawa. Tomorrow, sunny day with a high of 13. Increasing cloudiness Tuesday night with a low of +5. And on Wednesday, cloudy with a 40% chance of showers throughout the day. The high is 19 and the low is 10. And that's your weather forecast for Ottawa.

0: Hi, I'm Antonio Michael Downing, and you're listening to the next chapter on CBC Radio 1. Taya Lim is a writer, a teacher, and a provocative thinker. She wrote an article called Abolish the Top 10 List in the September-October issue of The Walrus Magazine, and it got me thinking. In a book world that's built on variations of the top 10 list, we knew that we had to talk to her and get into this some more. So, right now, Taya Lim is across from me in the studio in Toronto. Welcome, Taya.
1: Hi, thank you so much for having me.
0: Thanks for being here. So, top 10 lists, they've existed before, and rankings have existed before the internet. So what really bugs you about when it's applied to books in this
1: way? Right, yeah, because it's such a common way of talking about books, right? Even if you're not putting it in a top 10 list, it's very common to say something like, this is the best book I've read in a while, or here are, you know, the greatest books of the century so far, or this is my fave book of the summer. Mm-hmm. So it's very common. You'll hear it in sort of all walks of culture. And yet I would say that there's three reasons why it bugs me. So in the first place, and this is a little trivial, it's just kind of rude. It's sort of like the only way that you can say something nice about one book is by insulting all the other books.
0: Oh, you have no manners.
1: But I think a more significant thing is that when you talk about a book, basically in relation to the other books that came up with it, you're really never really talking about the book itself. You're kind of emptying out of any of it of its innate qualities. And you're just saying that, you know, compared to these other kind of books that just randomly happen to be published around the same time, I think that this one is better. So it winds up kind of impoverishing our ability to say anything meaningful about, you know, what MOVE does about the book. It's kind of like if I said to somebody, what's Antonio like? And they were like, well, I like him better than Bob. You know, that really wouldn't tell me anything about you. But when it comes down to it,

0: I think what's really disturbing is that it's actually the logic of capitalism, right? The logic of ranking, the logic of competition. Meanwhile, art and art making long preceded capitalism. So I think the question that I'm asking is, can we just talk about the books themselves, about what is special or meaningful or incomparable about the book itself? Because that's often when a book is really meaningful to us, that's what it is, right? It's a one of a kind. Mm-hmm. So let's not reach for a comparator. Can you just tell me what moved you about the book itself? And that might get us to, you know, a more meaningful discourse, whether it's a discourse we're just having with ourselves and trying to understand why something is meaningful to us, or when we're talking to other people.
1: Yeah, it reminds me, I'm used to it in sports, where in sports, it really annoys me when they're always forcing the guests to pick who's going to win and predict what's going to happen.
0: Right.
1: And it's always kind of like you're warping the narrative, because as soon as you're forcing them to pick, they might pick one today, a different one tomorrow. Yeah. And then now they're committed to a narrative.
0: Yeah.
1: So now if they change their mind, well, you're not allowed to do that.
0: Right.
1: So, you know, here's the thing. I think about it like this. When we pick a favorite child, when a parent picks a favorite child, right away you're like, oh man, those poor other kids who aren't the favorite.
0: It's true.
1: So what happens to those other books when we pick a favorite book?
0: Right. I mean, books are not people, so we can say that to begin with. But I really appreciate your analogy of sports, because even though, you know, you can't think of a field that's more commodified than sports, where people are literally, bought and sold. And yet, if you are a great fan of, say, basketball or, you know, soccer or something like that, what is amazing is the multiplicity of things that happen on the field and the way that the players interact with each other and the amazing things that they can do with their bodies. When all we're doing is talking about it through the language of prediction, which is actually just the language of betting, how much are we losing, right? And it's totally the same thing about books. Like, the thing that you can think about too is that when we're ranking books in terms of good, better, best, essentially what we're doing is we're insisting that books be pleasing. But when you really think about it, the books that are the most electrifying are often books that aren't pleasing. They're books that might be confusing. They're books that might provoke outrage. They might sort of produce something in front of us that we've never seen or thought about before.
1: Mm-hmm.
0: The idea of liking it or disliking it really is such a narrow and impoverishing way of thinking about a book.
1: Yeah, and a book that's pleasing today very often will be not pleasing tomorrow.
0: Later on, for sure.
1: And the book that's displeasing today very often we'll be like, oh, we were kind of missing a trick with that.
0: Right,
1: you know,
0: yeah.
1: Like you could say, like Octavia Butler, for example.
0: Right, yeah.
1: Like, who's a writer who... Mm-hmm. You know, back in the day, it was like, oh, these are really weird books.
0: They're wacky.
1: Now, it's like Octavia Butler is the standard for writing that kind of
0: Certainly,
1: fiction.
0: Certainly, because a really groundbreaking trait, a trait of a groundbreaking book, I should say, would be that it innovates, that it tells us something new, that maybe it talks about something that hasn't yet happened. A lot of writers right now, a lot of people working in the culture industries, basically anyone with a job is worried about being overtaken by AI. But AI is a replication machine. The thing
1: that humans can do.
0: Well, it's true, right? The things that humans can do is to write something new, is to do, whenever I'm working on a new novel, I say, well, it's easy. It's just like building a bridge, except it's a bridge that no one has ever seen or built before, right? So,
1: yeah.
0: But that really is the brief, right?
1: Yeah. And it's fun to have opinions on AI, but I think that's a really great point in a world where we're really worried about you know, writing and the future creativity. Mm-hmm. And I think what you're saying is innovation is something that can't just be, it's apparently a requirement for literature.
0: It is for art and for literature.
1: But, you know, so if there's no staff picks in the library or even on the next chapter, because we do staff picks too, or you can't go to your local independent bookstore or library and see some kind of spotlighting, how do we find out what to read?
0: Right. And, you know, the funny thing is that, you know, the CBC produces these wonderful lists every year, usually seasonally, right? Sort of.
1: And people love our lists.
0: Yes, and I've been on the lists. I think you've been on the list. Always happy to be on the list. Please keep putting me on the list.
1: we only hate lists we are not on.
0: No, that's actually so interesting that you should say that because, you know, when I posted this piece from the Walrus online, it got a big response, which I wasn't necessarily expecting. And one of the responders was the

0: great Kinesia Lubrin, who said, are you upset that you're not on the list, or are you upset that there is a list? You know, can we sort of widen the scope from saying, like, it's not just about where I ranked, I don't want to be ranked at all.
1: Mm-hmm.
0: But to answer your question, it's not that I'm saying that there shouldn't be staff picks, right? And in fact, I remember a sweet old time, maybe about 15 years ago, when you would go into a bookstore and you, and some bookstores still do this. I think Queen Books in Toronto does this. You would see little stickies, right, on the shelf, right below the book, and it would tell you something about the book. It wouldn't say, this is in my top 10. It wouldn't just have a number. It would tell you something about the book. Was often something really funny. I don't just want to know if you thought it was good. You know, I want to know what you really thought. And when I love a book, I also want to know what other people really thought about it. Or if I hated a book, I want to know why other people loved it.
1: Yeah.
0: So it's more not so much saying you can't spotlight any books, but saying, can we talk about them in a way that isn't just like, you know, I think now when you go to bookstores, especially airport bookstores, if they just have numbers, right? They say, this is what's on our top bestseller list, and they'll have 1, 2, 3, 4. And it's really, it's so kind of just really diminishing in a way, even though at the same time, as somebody who relies on my radio for subsistence, that's kind of the nature of it.
1: Well, let's talk about subsistence, because really, I think where this conversation is tilting is towards the fact that if you are an artist creating work that's being published, then you are now in a business built around your art.
0: Yes.
1: And those two things tend to have a bit of friction between the motivations of an artist versus the motivations of a, you know, a business.
0: Right. Yeah.
1: Those things are kind of at odds with, you know, art versus making money. So is there a better way to do this?
0: Well, I mean, the thing that you have to think about that is very disturbing about the point of time that we're in is I read a stat recently that it said something like in the past 25 years, 40% of books in publishing have been lost. I think if you look at media workers, who are the people who will be covering the books that these publishing companies are looking at, you would see the same thing. You would see an incredible loss in jobs in journalism, most of them replaced often by gig work or contract work, right? Mm-hmm. So you have a situation where there's more books than ever, and far fewer people to work on them, and far fewer people to cover them, right? Everyone is sort of squeezed in every direction. Hmm. So what winds up happening is that we do have these lists, which are usually, you know, a contract working, doing their best to try to sort of talk about some books. Or I think what we might see more diabolically is that everybody is fighting for attention. And so, yeah, exactly. So
1: it narrows.
0: And so what the books that we only wind up talking about are the same kind of 5 to 10 books, because even if you are an influencer, right, a book influencer, even if you're one of those people, you still are under the thumb of the algorithm, right? If you want to talk about the backlist, if you want to talk about books that everyone isn't engaging with, then the algorithm will deselect you because people aren't going to your page.
1: So the result is they are all talking about the same books.
0: Exactly.
1: How would you advise us as readers who want to read widely and break out of that?
0: Yeah.
1: What would you say?
0: The thing that I would say is that so many things, you know, I talked just a little bit about how the business is set up. There are so many ways in which rankings and data is built into the business side. But when we're talking about readers, what we're talking about is people who are reading for leisure, right? Or reading is one of their hobbies, which may sound something trivial, but it's actually not trivial at all, right? A lot of the time, people's hobbies are the number one way that they stay themselves, right? And so what I would say is you can reject the logic of the labor market of ranking in your personal sphere, in your hobbies. You don't have to sort of think about books in terms of, you know, which one is the best, which one is the worst, or even have that kind of productivity mindset where you're like, I must read 20 books this year or something like that. If that's meaningful to you, go for it. But can you find a way to engage in books that sort of gets away from really the datifying impulses of our technology and enables you to engage with those books as a human being, whatever that might mean? For me, that's just simply, you know, reading books I joined a book club where we read alongside each other, and my friends were laughing at me because I was slower than everyone else because I was writing in the margins. Mm-hmm, so that's what I do. Like, I think of things and I try to work something out in the margins. So that's something that I like to do, right? Mm-hmm. And that's not thinking about the books in my article for The Walrus. I said, you're not a book expo catalog, right? Your job is not to sort of rank the books. For me, that's a different, I think, more fluid way of engaging with books. But everybody will have their own way, right? That there isn't sort of this pressure to put a number or a score, right, on all the books.
1: I love this idea of our hobbies being the things that keep us feeling like ourselves.
0: Exactly, yeah. And in this horrible world. And that's something really profound.
1: It is really profound. And I think that you, thank you for doing your part to broaden the kinds of experiences that we have with books, because I think you're speaking to something that a lot of people feel, but maybe they don't have the time to tease apart and to understand and to connect the dots. So we appreciate that. Taya Lim is the author of Abolish the Top 10 Books List in the September-October issue of The Walrus Magazine. And we are so lucky to have you here today.
0: Thank you for having me. I have a lot of opinions. Always happy to share them.
1: Fire opinions. I love it. And big out, shout out to Kenesia Lubrin, who got the shout out earlier. We're going to shout her out again.
0: Yes, please.

0: Don Gilmore didn't grow up in Toronto, and maybe that little bit of distance sharpens his powers of observation about the city he's lived in for decades. The city is a backdrop and character in his novels, including his latest, Cherry Beach. It's a crime drama where a duo of cops set out to solve a double murder. Don is an award-winning journalist as well as fiction writer, and his memoir, To the River, won the Governor General's Award. Don Gilmore joins me now to talk about his book, Cherry Beach, and to recommend the companion read. Hello, Don. Welcome to the next chapter, sir.
1: Thank you for having me.
0: So you've written, and I'm very jealous of this lineup, children's books, history books, memoir, novels, of course. But why now for crime fiction?
1: Well, I'd always wanted to do crime fiction. You know, I had this phase in university where I was reading these kind of hard-boiled detective novels. It was kind of like an antidote to, you know, 19th century literature. And this would be like Raymond Chandler, Ross McDonald, Chester Hines, that crowd. And so I always thought, you know, it'd be fun to write one of these. And I mean, it turned out it's sort of fun to write one of these. I mean, one of the problems with these books is when you're writing literary fiction, you don't really have to have a plot. And there's lots of literary novelists that have never seen a plot. And but if you're writing crime fiction, you do have to have a plot. And I now have much greater respect for those people who are very good at plot, because it's much more complex than it looks, I would say.
0: Yeah, in fact, the intricately planned, closely detailed plot is kind of the feature of crime fiction novels and many genre fiction novels, actually.
1: It is. And, you know, I had a terrific copy editor who would point out, she'd say, well, you know, wouldn't there have been cameras in the underground parking lot, or wouldn't they have checked his phone to find the geolocation? And you'd suddenly think, oh, that's true. And then you have to kind of recalibrate the half the book to kind of accommodate these things. So, yeah, it makes for a complex world.
0: Wow, that's great. And how do you do that? How do you do plot? Do you get a big old piece of foolscap paper? Do you write on the walls? How do you make sure that all of that is coordinated?
1: I wish I had a system like that. But, you know, I read Stephen King's book on writing, and I would assume that he was someone who would have, you know, written out his plots. And he claimed he had never written out a plot in his life, that he just started with characters and then you see what happens with them. And I sort of did the same thing. And you know, it starts off with a murder, and I had the idea of this character who was working at 51 Division, the police station in Toronto. And years ago, I had done a journalistic piece on 51 Division. And at the time, it was kind of the hardcore station. It was called the punishment station because the bad cops from all over the city got sent to 51
0: the
1: Division.
0: Punishment.
1: And so they were trying to change their image. So they brought in all these kind of young, earnest bicycle cops. These are kind of young guys or young women with sociology degrees. And they were doing what was called community policing. And it was going to be I think it was the first station they were going to try this in. So you had one station where you had like the hardest of the hardcore cops in Toronto. And then you had the opposite, the sort of progressive wing. And it was kind of

0: this interesting interplay of like, how is this going to end? You know, right. Which side wins? And so I spent a lot of time with them back, this would be almost 30 years ago. And so that sort of stuck with me. And then 51 Division ends up becoming kind of a character in this book.
1: Wow. And so you just kind of start with the characters and one thing leads to another, literally.
0: Exactly.
1: I love it. So I want to talk about Cherry Beach. So for those of you listening, if you don't know, Cherry Beach is a stretch of beach on Lake Ontario, downtown Toronto. It's in the title of the book. So how does Cherry Beach play into your story?
0: Well, 30 years ago when I was doing the piece on 51 Division, Cherry Beach was still a place, it was kind of a mythic place where police would bring down suspects and there would be these beatings and nothing good happened on Cherry Beach, that police would bring people down there for these sort of unofficial interrogations, as they were called,
1: extrajudicial interrogations.
0: Exactly, and it developed this reputation. It became a kind of, to some degree, a kind of folk myth. There was even a song about it at one point. And I think it's been a long time since anyone has used Cherry Beach for that purpose. But it sort of reverberates through police culture to some degree, and I think mm-hmm. Certain geographical areas in Toronto as well.
1: So a certain pedigree of Toronto police officer, when they hear Cherry Beach, it brings connotations of this sort of some shady dealings.
0: Exactly.
1: By the police. Okay. I love this. So at the center of your story is this a bit of an odd couple partnership. What was the hardest part about writing this partnership of cops paired together to solve this mystery?
0: Well, I was looking at 51 Division again, and I noticed that not that long ago they had a female Muslim officer who quit and is suing the department, claiming sexism and Islamophobia and other things, and 51 Division is in a very complex neighborhood.
1: Yeah.
0: And it's, I think, 71% or something, it's a very, immigrants. And so it's a very diverse neighborhood.
1: Right.
0: And the idea that you're losing some of the people that would look like the people who live in the neighborhood is a problem. And so I thought I'll kind of continue that theme to some degree, where the main character, Jameson Abel, is a kind of outcast and doesn't really fit in anywhere in this department. And he's paired with a woman of color. And I think the idea is they're going to sort of, if they don't cancel each other out, then at least they're not affecting anyone else. We'll
1: right.
0: put those two outcasts together.
1: Put the two liabilities,
0: yeah,
1: paired them up.
0: Exactly.
1: Right. I love it. So as in your other novels, Toronto plays a central role, almost as a character, except this is a summer. This book is set in the summer. So how does this hot Toronto summer shape the story you're telling in Cherry Beach?
0: Well, I think the fact that the temperature is getting warmer, and like literally and figuratively, that this unsolved murder is kind of preying upon the city, and different factions are starting to use it for political aims, and so the murder keeps kind of growing, and it's unsolved for weeks go by, and they still haven't solved it. They have a suspect, but they don't have anything else, and so the temperature is heating up in the department to kind of solve this, come in with a suspect, and then physically heating up, and you can sort of feel the idea that the city's getting ready to blow, kind of.
1: Wow. So as the temperature is heating up, so is the pressure.
0: Exactly.
1: Love it. I love it. So Cherry Beach is a novel. It's a literary crime story. You also brought in a suggestion for a companion read to go with it. And what's that title?
0: It's called Small Mercies by an American writer, Dennis Lehan. And one of the reasons I like his writing a lot, he's a wonderful writer, but this book in particular, which I read after I had finished my book, thank goodness, because there's a lot of parallels and you don't really want to be influenced. But his book is set in 1974, which is the year in Boston, and it's the year that a judge mandated the desegregation of the schools. And so most of the action takes place in the kind of iconic neighborhood of Southie, which is predominantly kind of white Irish Catholic neighborhood and quite poor historically. And so what you had was students from Southie would be bused to Roxbury, which was predominantly black neighborhood, and vice versa. And the result was a lot of violence and a huge drop in school enrollment because parents were, on both sides, were worried about their kids getting these buses and going into these hostile neighborhoods. So he has a murder set in that, against that backdrop. And the city of Boston, and particularly the neighborhood of Southie, become real characters in that book. And one of the things that I really loved about that book was, if you don't know the city at all, you really gain this glimpse into a part of the city that, you know, otherwise you would never see. And it's a really intense kind of portrait. And he grew up in Dorchester, which is an adjacent neighborhood to Southie. And so it's a world he understands, and he paints a very compelling portrait.
1: Dennis Lehane, a very respected crime writer in the U.S., is this indicative, this book, Small Mercies, is this indicative of what he typically writes about?
0: Yeah, I think so, because you see it in, you know, he wrote a novel called Gone, Baby, Gone, which a bunch of his novels have been made into movies. That's one of them, with Casey Affleck, and Live by Night, Shutter Island, which... I think was a Martin Scorsese
1: movie.
0: Movie
1: as well. Yeah,
0: yeah. I was a bit confused, but maybe you understood more than I did. But you know, he has a great ability to kind of illustrate a world through very vivid, vividly drawn characters.
1: Mm-hmm. Beautiful. And so you mentioned a little bit of, there were a lot of similarities between Small Mercies and Cherry Beach. So you're glad you read it after.
0: Yeah.
1: I can relate to that. And I guess Boston is a character. Well, Southie is a character in Small Mercies, the way Toronto is a character in Cherry Beach. But what other similarities were there?
0: Well, the racial component, you know, I think is a big one, because I have the same thing in my book where, you know, there's two murders. There's a young white woman and a young black woman. And what happens is it becomes a kind of racial issue, and from various forces, from various sides, are looking at this and interpreting it in very different ways. And there's a bit of that certainly in Small Mercies, you know, especially the desegregation is kind of deeply in the background, but it kind of informs so much of what's going on.
1: Mm-hmm. I feel that. So Dennis Lehane, he's written a lot of reoccurring characters over a series of crime novels. This is your first crime novel. Do you plan on bringing these two detectives back?
0: You know, I would like to bring them back because, you know, at the end of it, my main character is also a kind of, you know, burgeoning chef. He's you know, he likes to cook and he wants to learn more about cooking. And I thought maybe he could go to Europe on one of these cooking classes, and there could be a murder there. And so we could go there. And of course, his ex-partner ends up becoming mayor of Toronto. And so,
1: Wow.
0: I thought, you know, that would be something to follow as well. And so, yeah, I would love to do a follow-up.
1: Yeah, it sounds exciting. I'd love to read a follow-up. Don Gilmore is the author of Cherry Beach, and a novel he recommended today as a companion read is Small Mercies by Dennis Lehane.

Jacqueline Kirk is our wonderful senior producer with Lisa Matthews and Trevor Carter. Aaron Balser is the executive producer of CBC Books. And thanks this week to Hannah Barker and the CBC Books digital team. I'm Antonio Michael Downing. Thanks for pulling up, and we're going to kick it with you next time.

0: 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The CBC Short Story Prize is on. 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The CBC News is next, followed by Ideas in the Afternoon with Nahla Ayed.
1: The assault on truth is intensifying. So says intellectual historian Marcy Shore. The point isn't to make us believe any one thing, but to weaken belief in anything. Coming up on Ideas.
2: This is CBC News. Good afternoon. It's 2 o'clock, mainly sunny and 11 degrees in Ottawa. I'm Cameron Mahler with the latest from the CBC Ottawa newsroom. A 44-year-old motorcyclist is dead after a collision Saturday night in Kingston. Kingston police responded to a crash between the motorcycle and a vehicle shortly before 7:30 p.m. on Bath Road. The driver of the motorcycle was pronounced dead at the scene, while the driver of the vehicle was uninjured. The collision remains under investigation. Voters in Quebec are casting their ballots today to elect a new provincial leader. After 8 years of government under the Coalition Avenir Quebec, people in the province now face a choice of five major parties. Gloria Enriquez reports.
3: In the Montreal riding of Saint-Henri-Sainte-Anne, voters are eager to cast their ballots and make their voices heard. The cost of living, access to health care and housing are big drivers to the polls, among other issues. Samantha Zelensky says voting is important to her.
4: Otherwise, it's hard to complain about things if you didn't have your say.
3: The Parti Québécois has promised to hold a referendum on sovereignty if elected, but only after U.S. President Donald Trump is out of power. Québec Solidaire is the other sovereigntist party. The CAQ has argued it would create too much instability, and the Liberals and Conservatives are vowing to block a potential referendum. With trends showing the sovereigntist Parti Québécois is in a strong position to win, some voters like Dave Wafer say they're coming out to vote to keep Canada united.
5: I think we need more stability.
3: Polls close at 8 o'clock, with Quebecers choosing from five major parties this election. Gloria Enriquez, CBC News, Montreal.
2: Three scientists are sharing this year's Nobel Prize in Medicine. Carl Deisseroth is based in California, while Peter Hegemann and Georg Nagel are both based in Germany. The three were nominated for their work studying brain activity. They created a tool using light that allows them to further understand how the brain works. Nobel Committee member Abdel El Manira explains their work.
6: The impact of optogenetics extends far beyond understanding the healthy brain. It has also helped reveal how specific brain circuits are disrupted, with implications for conditions such as blindness, depression, addiction, and dementia.
2: The Nobel Prizes for Physics, Chemistry, Literature, and Peace will be announced in the coming days. Up to 500 schools in France remain closed today, with student protests continuing to spread across the country, venting anger over the conditions of their schools and the education system. Clashes have broken out between protesters and police in some cities this morning. Anna Cunningham has more.
7: These protests started mid-September in the suburbs of Paris, just weeks into the new school semester. Students angry at the lack of funding for state schools, as well as teacher absences, overloaded timetables, dilapidated classrooms, and buildings in disrepair. Some argue funds are unfairly distributed, with richer and whiter postcodes benefiting the most. Students say it's not uncommon to see broken windows, leaking water, and rat infestations. French government spokesperson Maude Bregon defended their position.
8: La priorité, c'est d'abord de rétablir l'ordre.
7: The top priority, she says, first and foremost, is to restore order. French Prime Minister Sébastien Lecornu will meet regional leaders Tuesday, urging them to fill teacher gaps and discuss overhauling the country's school buildings. Anna Cunningham, CBC News, London.
2: Washington Capitals captain Alexander Ovechkin says this NHL season will be his last. Ovechkin debuted in the league 21 years ago today. Only six players have played that many seasons with one team. Ovechkin is a close ally of Russian President Vladimir Putin, most recently appearing in campaign ads for Putin's party. That's your CBC.

0: 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Taking a look now at your weather forecast for Ottawa. Cloudy today with a 30% chance of showers early on this afternoon. The high today is 13 degrees. Partly cloudy tonight, becoming clear as we approach midnight. The low is +1 with patchy frost. There is a frost warning for today in Ottawa. Tomorrow, sunny day with a high of 13. Increasing cloudiness Tuesday night with a low of +5. And on Wednesday, cloudy with a 40% chance of showers throughout the day. The high is 19 and the low is 10. And that's your weather forecast for Ottawa.
1: I'm Nala Ayed, and this is Ideas in the Afternoon.
2: I'm very grateful to have the chance to speak at a human rights museum, not only because there are very few of them, you know, in the world, but also because I feel like there is a crisis of a basic moral intuition of human rights.
1: Intellectual historian Marcy Shore speaking at the Canadian Museum for Human Rights in Winnipeg. She is one of three American academics who are prominent critics of Donald Trump, who now teach at the University of Toronto's Monk School of Global Affairs and Public Policy.
2: I'm also quite grateful for the land acknowledgement. Being an American at a heartbreaking moment when in our own country we've kind of gone in the opposite direction, you know, not of acknowledging the crimes of times past, but rather of, you know, attempting to pretend that they didn't happen. As I'm sure you've heard what, for instance, one is allowed to say about slavery in Florida public schools now is that sometimes slaves learn skills that were beneficial in other aspects of their lives. And obviously none of these things, you know, like what was done to Indigenous communities, can ever be made okay. I mean, I'm a historian. I know you can't go back and fix the past, but we can acknowledge it. We can at least look at the truth with eyes wide open, you know, and for me, that's a very important starting point.
1: One important starting point for Marcy Shore was combing through communist archives in Poland and Czechoslovakia in the 1990s. And what she found as a fact-finding historian reminded her of a work of fiction, the last chapter of Margaret Atwood's dystopian novel, The Handmaid's Tale.
2: You shift in that last chapter to your 100 years or so in the future, and suddenly you're at an academic conference of historians who have found this document by The Handmaid, and they're sitting around a table discussing it, and they're doing everything right. But there's something chilling about it. Because you've just read this long, wrenching story about the handmaid, you know, and now you're in the future when it is a historical document and when these people are historical objects as opposed to subjects. And so all through the 90s, I felt like I'm in that last chapter. You know, I'm the one sitting there in the archives reading desperate letters, you know, by people who are often going to die gruesome deaths. You know, who are writing, you know, their last words to their child or their father or their partner. And here I am, kind of analyzing them, interpreting them, trying to have a kind of objective analytical distance.
1: Coming up, you'll hear my conversation with Marcy Shore. But first, her lecture, given in April 2026, as part of a series titled Democracy in Peril, A Way Forward Against Authoritarianism. It was organized by the Center for Professional and Applied Ethics at the University of Manitoba and the Canadian Museum for Human Rights. Her talk is called Thoughts from a Post-Truth World.
2: So what did we learn in all this time of digging stuff out of the archives about the totalitarian experiences of the 20th century? And the first thing I want to say is that when we talk about authoritarianism, fascism, genocide, concentration camps, imperialism, colonialism, all of these concepts that historians and social scientists use, they're all hermeneutic and heuristic devices. No two historical moments are ever exactly the same. Just like no two human beings are ever exactly the same. Nevertheless, I

think there are reasons why it's useful to use these categories. And for, you know, for the philosophers out here, I'm going to use a Kantian analogy. So Kant had this idea, you know, of brokering a compromise between philosophers who thought that knowledge comes from reason and philosophers who thought that knowledge comes from sensory data and our impressions of the world that are coming to us. And Kant says that, that concepts, these concepts that our reason has, kind of on its own, without the intuition from the sensory impressions of the world, are empty. But, he says, all those sensory impressions and intuitions we get from the world, without concepts, they're blind. We don't have any way to process the irreducible particularity of the world without having certain kinds of frameworks and lenses that allow us to make certain kinds of comparisons. So I'm always telling my students, you know, when we use the word fascism, and I'm comfortable using the word fascism about the present moment, we shouldn't fetishize it. You know, we can draw up a list of reasons why it's not exactly the same as Mussolini's Italy or as the Iron Guard in Romania or as Nazi Germany, but there are reasons why these are useful hermeneutic categories that help us understand reality by means of comparison. I want to go through some of the kind of classic characteristics of these 20th century fascist regimes, totalitarian regimes, just to kind of put them in our heads so we can think about things that are now playing themselves out. I'll start with something that might be slightly less obvious to people who haven't spent a ridiculous amount of time immersed in the 1930s, as I have as a historian of the 1930s. But one of the things that was very characteristic of what was happening in Europe in the 1930s was that there was a polarization of the political spectrum. The left was becoming more radical, the right was becoming more radical, and the center was melting into air. And one of the things that happened was that there was an old right, let's call it. This is what historians of the 1930s often call it. There was an old right. There were the old conservatives, the old traditional 19th century style conservatives. We can kind of think about them, to use an imperfect, perhaps slightly inappropriate analogy, as like the kind of, I don't know, brandy drinking, cigar smoking, stereotypical elitist white men who belong to the country club that has never really taken members of color or Jews or immigrants or anything like that, but wouldn't actually go out in the streets and lynch anyone. You know, like that kind of old right conservative who believed in certain kinds of traditions and private clubs, but, you know, weren't necessarily, you know, out to like have orgiastic massacres. And then there's a new right, a new fascist right that comes. And for those of you who know the 1930s, this was like the relationship between General Antonescu and the Iron Guard, or Admiral Horthy and the Arrow Cross, between the old German conservatives and the Nazis. Then this new right comes, the new fascist right, you know, who have no qualms about getting their hands dirty and engaging in orgiastic violence. And it takes the old right some time to realize that the new right is not just a more animated, energetic, vigorous version of themselves. And I mention this to preface the fact that the first moment when I panicked about my own country, and let me first say I'm not an expert on American politics. Most of my career I spent trying to explain Eastern Europe to, you know, English speakers, to North Americans. You know, I'm American, but I was not trained as an Americanist. I was trained as a historian of Eastern Europe. But the moment when I panicked about my own country was in 2008, when John McCain chose Sarah Palin as his running mate, which some of you might remember. And to me, she was a character right out of the 1930s, and John McCain was a classic figure of the old right. You know, I'm a person of the left. I was never going to vote for McCain, but he was not crazy. He was not morally insane. I mean, he had many positions I disagreed with, but he did have a sense of restraint. He came from a different tradition. And it took him some time to realize what he had unleashed and to get scared. You know, and when I listened to him give that concession speech when Obama won, I felt like some part of him was actually relieved. You know, Sarah Palin, in contrast to John McCain, lived in a completely fictitious world in which anything was possible, and she would happily rile up a mob.

But what I didn't appreciate was that something had been unleashed that wasn't just going to go away, and that continued to percolate. And so when Trump then, 8 years later, appeared on the scene, 7 years later, I was an early panicker for various reasons. Not because I'm smarter than other Americans, but because I've been following Eastern Europe. You know, both the Eastern Europe of the 30s, you know, and then the post-Soviet rise of a kind of postmodern neo-fascism in Russia, which I'll talk about in a few minutes. So there was the naivety of the old right vis-a-vis the new right, which we're seeing now. There is the insight we get from Viktor Klemper, the German Jewish philologist who survived largely thanks to his non-Jewish wife in Nazi Germany, kept a meticulous diary and published a book on the language of the Third Reich. If you haven't read it, I recommend it to everyone. I started going back and teaching it again after Trump won in 2016. You know, and he has various famous lines in that book, one of which is, words can be like tiny doses of arsenic. They are swallowed unnoticed, appear to have no effect, and after a little time, the toxic reaction sets in after all. And I started thinking about that a lot when Trump came on the scene, that suddenly there was a different kind of language being introduced into a mainstream political space. There was a vulgarity, there was a violence, there was a crooked Hillary, and lock her up and grab her by the... You know, and the very fine people, you know, on both sides of the white supremacist rally in Charlottesville and the whole countries of Haiti and Africa, drain the swamp, losers, enemies, witch hunt, haters, fake news, the deep state, the immigrants were monsters, predators, the protesters were animals and traitors. This or that was sad with an exclamation point. And I could feel how that, like this language of vulgarity, the language of violence, the language of dehumanization, you know, how it had been unimaginable in that kind of mainstream public space, and then suddenly it was everywhere. You know, and it, in a way that, you know, people have started to normalize it before they're really aware of it. You see the cult of the leader, you know, what the Germans like to call the Führerprinzip, that, you know, the leader is this larger than life figure. You know, and people thought Americans were immune to that or inoculated, that we somehow, you know, drank in our liberal democracy with our mother's milk. And then suddenly you see, you know, J.D. Vance stand up and say, we can't ignore the president's desires for Greenland. We can't ignore the president's desires. He has a whim, he has an impulse, like suddenly we need to invade Greenland. We need to take Greenland, you know, which is greeted enthusiastically by some 25% of the American population, which I strongly suspect overlaps with the 25% of the American population who a year earlier had had no idea there was such a place as Greenland, you know. And suddenly, well, we can't ignore the president's desires. I mean, we're in this Nero-like, Ceausescu-like world, people would call Ceausescu, the genius of the Carpathians, the Danube of thought. And then you have, you know, Trump's own social media post. I am the greatest president ever. I have stopped 8 wars. I have created the greatest economy. All the doctors give me perfect marks. I've aced all the cognitive tests. You know, he renames everything after himself. This has happened before. Like we have, if you go back even as late as the 1980s and like read about Ceausescu's Romania, it's very, very similar.

you have another aspect. You have a mythologization of the past. This idea that there was some glorious past in which naturally our own nation was always innocent, martyred, grand, you know, destined for greatness. In Polish, you call this politica historyczna, historical policy. There was even an attempt, there is an attempt to make it a criminal act, you know, punishable by imprisonment, to so-called impute to the Polish nation participation in or organization of or responsibility for communist or Nazi crimes. So this failure to look at the past with eyes wide open, you know, and to acknowledge crimes just plays directly into

these fascist-like regimes, you know, in the present. And I'm watching this in a really heartbreaking way play out in my own country as, you know, books are purged from libraries. You know, they purged from libraries Harper Lee's To Kill a Mockingbird, you know, which, for those of you who don't know it, it's a Bildungsroman. It's a coming-of-age novel that received the Pulitzer Prize in 61, told by a young girl who is living in a small town in Alabama, where a black man is faced falsely accused of raping a white woman. And it is a classic of American literature. You know, and it speaks to a moment that is desperately relevant and all too real. And I look at this mythologization of the past as a kind of classic characteristic both of fascism as it comes to us from the 20th century and as something that is at the heart of the current pathology of Russia, which is something else that is wrenching and heartbreaking. You know, what one of my Ukrainian friends has called the anthropological catastrophe of Russia, and what some really brilliant, you know, Russian thinkers like Sergei Lebedev said, that the fundamental underlying factor is a failure to look Soviet crimes in the eye, you know, and say we did this. We did this, or we were complicit, or we were implicated, even if we are victims, and we have to grapple with that. Otherwise, we can't move forward. Two of my Ukrainian philosopher friends, Volodymyr Yermolenko and Tanya Ogarkova, wrote recently about the problem in Russia is there's crime without punishment and punishment without crime. So you have one class of people who are like these ubermenschen oligarchs who can commit the most egregious crimes, you know, and do whatever they want to people with impunity because there's no accountability. And then you have the masses of ordinary people who can be taken away, you know, and punished and abused for no reason at any moment because they're helpless. And in both cases, you're lacking a responsible subjectivity. In both cases, you have a crisis of subjectivity, that you don't have a population of people that feels a sense of agency and responsibility and accountability for individual actions. And I worry this is where we're going in my country. Viktor Klemperer writes, you know, how effortlessly people with harmless, average dispositions adapt to their environment. I thought one of the most profound things that was said after the first Trump election in 2016 was by the British comedian John Oliver, who right after the election said, you know, on his, you know, weekly show, he said, and this is political satire, but it was also very serious, he said, everybody get out a Post-it note and write, this is not normal, and put it on your refrigerator. Because a few months from now, you're going to start thinking things are normal, and you're going to forget that they're not. You know, and I thought it was actually one of the most profound observations, because historically that's how it happens. The borders recede. The thing that was completely inconceivable suddenly becomes the new normal, and suddenly you can wrench a three-year-old away from their parents on the U.S.-Mexican border and throw that kid in a cage, you know, and people accept it as normal. One final aspect of these fascist-like, these totalitarian regimes is that they are regimes in which there are no longer innocent choices because everyone is implicated. The line between resistance and collaboration can become very fluid. That results in a kind of widespread moral compromise and demoralization. It's part of the demonic nature of these regimes, that it can implicate everybody, that it can make people feel that in order to get along, in order to protect one's children, in order to protect one's student, you have to make compromises with the forces of evil. And therefore, nobody has a clean space in which to stand, and it sucks away people's ability to kind of mobilize their moral indignity. Okay, so that's all that's old. Let me now spend a few minutes telling you what I think is new, because one of the things I've been thinking a lot about the current moment is, okay, like, what is a kind of historical recurrence, you know, if in an altered form, and what really is a break from what we saw before? I think we have something fundamentally different and fundamentally postmodern. Whether we call it neo-fascism or neo-totalitarianism or post-truth or, you know, this idea that you're not instilling, you know, you're an alternative, seamless, internally coherent, teleological vision of reality. You're undermining people's faith that there is any such thing as truth at all. You know, leaders like Trump and Putin are not telling us where

We're going. There's no real eschatological vision. You know, I remember, you know, being a graduate student in the 90s and some of these senior historians of communism saying, okay, the big secret we find out when they open the Stalinist archives about the communist, they were actually communist. Like, they actually believed in this vision. I mean, now we have a different kind of assault on truth. Now we have an attempt to undermine any belief that there is such a thing as truth. People are being so overwhelmed that, okay, there are these facts, there are alternative facts, there's reality, there's AI-generated reality, there's things that maybe started out in reality but were kind of AI-enhanced, and you kind of just, like, you know, give up on the fact that there is even any distinction anymore. It's a very different kind of propaganda. Another thing that goes with this post-truth is something that in Slavic languages is called obnazhenie, which is laying bare, and in which the anthropologist Natalia Rudakova calls cynical disinhibition, which is like you no longer try to hide the atrocities and the crimes. You just lay it all out there. That when there was a nuclear submarine in Russia that sank in August 2000 after exploding in the Barents Sea, and Putin refused rescue offers from foreign countries, Larry King asked him, you know, what happened? And he's like, it sank. And this is what, basically, how Trump responded very recently, you know, when he had Mohammed bin Salman, the crown prince of Saudi Arabia, who's been determined to have ordered the murder of Jamal Khashoggi, and a reporter said to him when he was, you know, hosting him and fawning over him at the Oval Office and asked him about Khashoggi's murder, you know, and Trump is like, well, things happen. Things happen, like you assassinate people. So this cynical disinhibition, this, like, you're not even attempting, you know, to pretend that you're not doing these disgusting things. You're just laying it all out there. You know, I mean, Trump comes out and says that, like, oh, Robert Mueller just died. Good. I'm glad he's dead. You know, and then very recently, in fact, I think just, you know, a week or so ago, Trump tweets, a whole civilization will die tonight, never to be brought back again. Speaking about Iran, of course. I mean, this, of course, is admissible evidence of intention to genocide in The Hague. And he's just throwing it out there. And I think this, paradoxically, has crippled the opposition, because you're used to digging up the thing that's hidden. But the thing that's frightening is not the details that we don't yet know, but what has been normalized. You know, this shamelessness. And so this boundary that has been dissolved, you know, between truth and lies, which I think is connected to the dissolution of other boundaries, to the dissolution of the boundary between the real and the unreal and the human and the non-human and life and death. You know, we're in this world where people like Putin and the Chinese president Xi Jinping, you know, are on this hot mic talking about how they're going to live forever. There's going to be immortality. And Elon Musk thinks that we're all just living in a simulation. And Peter Thiel has arranged to have his body cryonically preserved so it can be resuscitated. I mean, like, we're in this world inhabited by people who don't actually believe in death, and so life has no weight. You know, when Trump screams at, you know, at Zelensky in the Oval Office, you're not holding any cards. And Zelensky is like, we're not playing cards. This is actually a very profound exchange, because for Zelensky, life is real because death is real, because he's facing it every day, and he knows that these people's lives are his responsibility. And I think this absence of a boundary has taken us into this realm of nihilism that is terrifying. Hannah Arendt wrote that grasping the essence of Nazism meant understanding the creation of factories to produce corpses. And I feel like today, grasping the essence of Putinism and Trumpism means understanding the creation of factories to produce fictions, understanding the troll factories. When Karl Marx observed that history tends to repeat itself first as tragedy, then as farce, he arguably had a good observation, but the problem is that the farcical in no way excludes the tragic, because the corpses keep piling up pitilessly. Okay, thank you.

0: historian Marcy Shore. Her talk was titled Thoughts from a Post-Truth World, delivered at the Canadian Museum for Human Rights in Winnipeg. Ideas in the Afternoon continues in a moment. Stay with us.
1: Good afternoon. It's 2:30. I'm Cameron Mahler with the latest from the CBC Ottawa Newsroom. Some farms across the Ottawa region have fewer pumpkins available this year. Farmers say the weather this summer produced a lackluster harvest or no crops at all. Record-breaking rainfall in July left many pumpkin fields soggy for days. It was the rainiest month the city has seen in more than 150 years of weather data collection. And more than 27,000 people have already cast their ballots in Ottawa's municipal election. The 10 polling stations across the city were open last week on special advance voting days. This year's voter turnout is higher than in the 2022 municipal election, when slightly fewer than 19,000 cast ballots on special advance voting days. As of September 20th, there were 868,248 eligible voters on the municipal election roll in Ottawa. The next opportunity to vote early is on October 16th. More news at 3 o'clock here on CBC Radio 1. Taking a look now at your weather forecast for Ottawa. Cloudy today with a 30% chance of showers early on this afternoon. The high today is 13 degrees. Partly cloudy tonight, becoming clear as we approach midnight. The low is +1 with patchy frost. There is a frost warning for today in Ottawa. Tomorrow, sunny day with a high of 13, increasing cloudiness Tuesday night with a low of +5. And on Wednesday, cloudy with a 40% chance of showers throughout the day. The high is 19 and the low is 10. And that's your weather forecast for Ottawa.
0: Welcome back to Ideas in the Afternoon. I'm Nala Ayed. Marcy Shore is the chair in European Intellectual History at the Monk School of Global Affairs and Public Policy at the University of Toronto. As you have heard in her lecture, Marcy Shore is highly attuned to the signs of fascism and authoritarianism, signs she has been witnessing in the United States for nearly two decades. She joined me in our Toronto studio just as the 2026 school year was beginning. I think when we spoke last time, you had just recently moved to Canada.
2: Yes.
0: How's it going?
2: I am very grateful to be in Canada. I do feel guilty for having absconded from my own country at a moment of fascist takeover, but I'm very grateful to be here. And I'm very grateful that the Monk School has given me a really good structure to do what I can do.
0: I want to go to the beginning of your lecture that you gave in Winnipeg, which is my birthplace, by the way.
2: Oh.
0: Yeah, I love Winnipeg. It's my home. So I want to go to your talk at the very beginning of your talk. You say that while no two historical moments are exactly the same, you are now comfortable, as you just demonstrated, using the word fascism to describe what we've been seeing on the world stage. Are you able to tell me to take me to the moment, the very moment that you decided that you are comfortable using that word?
2: I was comfortable quite early. I can't remember the first time I used fascism vis-a-vis Trump, but I definitely remember using it the morning after the 2016 election, because a colleague in Poland asked me if I could write something immediately with my unmediated raw thoughts after the election. So this was a Wednesday in 2016. I was writing this in Polish, but I remember saying, like, I have to confront the fact that this was a legitimate election and Americans voted for this fascist. I distinctly remember writing that. And I not with any ambivalence at that point of using the word. Now, I would have to dissect my notes and journals from the months beforehand to know the moment when it came to me, but it was not difficult for me to do.
0: It came easily.
2: It came easily in the sense that, you know, all of these concepts, let's say fascism, colonialism, imperialism, genocide, authoritarianism, totalitarianism, you know, they are hermeneutic devices and heuristic devices. They allow us to mediate between the singular and the universal. Mm-hmm. You know, and without these mediating devices, we drown in the irreducible particularity. So we need these frameworks. We shouldn't fetishize them.
0: Why not?
2: Because when we fetishize them, then we don't see the differences and we don't see the nuances. Like when the

0: Holocaust Museum decided after AOC called the camps at the U.S.-Mexican border, where we were taking children from their parents and locking them up. She called them concentration camps. And the Holocaust Museum say you are not allowed to use analogies. To say you're not allowed to use analogies is to say you're not allowed to think. Metaphors, analogies, concepts, all of this terminology, categories, that's how we process the world. It's always imperfect.
1: Always.
0: It's necessarily imperfect, so we have to be aware of that. But that doesn't mean we can't use it.
1: Yeah.
0: Our colleague Jeff Goldfarb, who is a sociologist at the New School, co-curated this forum with us, which was called The Uses and Disadvantages of Historical Comparisons for Life. You know, and we talked about, well, okay, if you come up with 12 classic characteristics of fascism, say you take a case like Italian fascism or Croatian fascism or Nazism, you know, do you need all 12 in order to use the word? 10 out of 12? 6 out of 12?
1: Is there a checklist?
0: Is there a checklist?
1: Yeah.
0: You know, we can, I mean, that's a little bit what I mean by not fetishizing. Like, we need to be able to use these insights into what's similar to give us an intuition for the moments when things can go dark. You know, and there are things you know from these historical examples, like the way that things go step by step. You know, that when Alexander von der Bellen, the Austrian president, was present several years ago at a commemoration of the liberation of Auschwitz, he said, you know, Auschwitz ist nicht von Himmel gefallen, which means Auschwitz did not fall from the sky. It was one step and then another step and then another step. Toni Morrison talks about this. And so it's not that you make the first step and you know you're going to be in the gas chamber, but you know where it could go. And that's enough that I think we're justified in sounding an alarm.
1: Yeah. I'm glad you bring up knowing and awareness, because that is one of my biggest questions. We are likely more aware of these step-by-steps today, I'm hazarding a guess here, than our forebearers, that we have some kind of edge in this incredible information environment to know that we are going step-by-step in a certain direction. So let me ask you kind of a stark question. Does the awareness even matter in our moment right now?
0: It's an excellent question, and I ask myself that constantly. You would think that the fact that we know things should be able to prevent it from happening again. You know, that famous slogan of never again. You think, well, now that we know, that should make it stop. But it turns out that knowing doesn't make it stop.
1: Yeah. Is that inevitable? As a state of being?
0: I like to think that nothing is inevitable. You know, as a historian, I try to believe that nothing is inevitable.

0: You issued another warning for us in your lecture about the dangers of mythologizing the past. The extreme right often fixates on the past, either kind of as a humiliated victim or as a glorious victor, whereas often the extreme left seems to fixate on the future. So the Khmer Rouge in Cambodia starting from year zero, or Chinese communists overturning the old world order. Why do you think these political extremes look in these opposite directions?
1: It's a very interesting question, the way that they use temporality. The left, in many ways, especially coming from Marxism, that comes from Hegel. It comes from a teleological notion of history, that history is not just meandering here and there, that it has a direction, that it is proceeding towards a kind of telos. Yeah. And for Hegel, history is a slaughter bench at which things have to be sacrificed, in order for its rational direction to play itself out.

0: So a lot of that in the left-wing tradition comes from Hegel, you know, and comes from that idea of seeing things move. It also comes from, you know, an Enlightenment idea of historical progress, which was very cheerful, which was very optimistic. You know, nationalism comes much more from a romantic rebellion against Enlightenment. But Enlightenment had this idea that you could model all of human history and social and political life basically on the hard sciences. You know, like physics, you know, Newton was the model for everything. And I can give you an example about this.
1: Sure.
0: When I was, so at the Winnipeg Human Rights Museum, which was just a phenomenally constructed museum, it was beautiful. You know, and clearly they wanted to tell a story about the historical progress of human rights. You know, and they have, you know, a whole exhibit that tries to take you through this history. But they were unfortunately thwarted because it's a situation in which you want to tell a story about an arc of progress. But really, it's a one step forward, half a step back. Sometimes it's two steps forward, three steps
1: yes.
0: back. Like, things are not going the way you want them to go.
1: Human rights are not in fashion right now.
0: No, they're not. No. You know, and that was clearly, like, that was what they were dreaming about telling that they could not in good conscience tell. And coincidentally, right around the time that I was in Winnipeg, my father-in-law had to have a pacemaker installed. You know, and it was a fairly minor procedure, and he's fine, and everything was okay. But my daughter was worried about her grandfather. The word pacemaker sounded kind of scary. And about 2 weeks later, right after I was in Winnipeg, we were in Pennsylvania visiting her other grandfather, my father. And my father is a retired physician. And it suddenly came into my head. I said, Dad, can you tell Talia how pacemaker works? You know, maybe she'll feel better. It will seem less scary. The idea of it sounded scary. It will seem less scary if you explain how it works. You know, and my father loves medical history. So he immediately launches into this lecture on the history of the pacemaker, starting with these big, clumsy, awkward models that he was using as a young physician in the 1970s and going through step by step until these high-tech little digital chip things that my father-in-law got that are barely noticeable and connect to an app on your phone and progress. And yeah. Listening to this, I thought, like, each step in the history of the pacemaker was an unambiguous improvement on the previous step. Like, each stage of development reduced suffering, improved the quality of people's lives, built on previous developments. It was this beautiful, it was exquisite arc, teleological arc of progress. Precisely the kind of teleological arc of progress that they were dreaming about being able to tell at the Winnipeg Human Rights Museum, but unfortunately does not work for human rights the way it works for the history of the pacemaker. And this was what Enlightenment thought. They thought you could, the way technology develops, the way science develops, that's the way human life is going to develop. But tragically, it doesn't seem to be working that way
1: for us. Does it say, do you think, that that kind of thinking isn't the prevailing way of thinking, I guess, by many of the regimes that rule the Western world today?
0: That is something I also bang my head against the wall every day about. I mean, Freud would say eros and thanatos, hardwired in the human condition, that there's nothing that's going to get rid of that death drive, that drive for aggression. Civilization is always going to be about repression. You know, there's always going to be attempts to liberate oneself from oppression. But it is very, I personally know quite well people who were tortured in Russian captivity. So it's not abstract to me. You know, and you just, how do you get your mind around that kind of barbarism? Like, it's a kind of sadism and barbarism that you think we're in the 21st. How is that possible that there's been no progress? Like, how is it?
1: And how do you answer that?
0: That I have found myself unable to answer. But I do. It's one of the things that made me not hesitant to use the word fascism in the American context, because I felt like Americans feel like we have some kind of genetic immunity, you know, to these things. And what you know is that, unfortunately, that these vulnerabilities, these susceptibilities, these they seem to be hardwired in the human condition.
1: So on that theme, I'm wondering if we could come back to the current moment, or this past spring, where an extraordinary development in European politics arrived when Viktor Orban's 16-year rule as Prime Minister of Hungary came to an end in a landslide defeat in April 2026.

0: your mind was the tipping point of that defeat?
1: That was astounding to me. And I honestly don't know, but I was skeptical till the very last moment. I by the time the elections came around, I thought it was very likely he would lose, but very unlikely he would concede. You know, and I was texting that morning with a Hungarian friend who is in Budapest, and I said, Judith, what do you think is going to happen? You're there. And she said, he's going to lose by a lot, and he's going to concede. She's like, this is not Belarus. He's going to concede. We're going to make him concede. He's going to concede. And I was very skeptical. And I was flying back from New York that day with my son right as the results were coming in. And so I had my phone turned off during the flight. And when the flight landed in Toronto and I turned the phone on, the first thing I had was a message from Judith saying he just conceded.
0: You were surprised.
1: I was. Yeah. I was very happily surprised. When I later talked to Judith about it, you know, she said, we'd worked on this for years. It was years of canvassing, of campaigning, of large numbers of people going out of the city into the countryside, talking to people every day, building things up. It was a time when the, you know, economic cost of this kind of dictatorship had begun to go up, that people were becoming more dissatisfied. It was pushing and pushing and pushing, but it was all like one step and then another step and then another step. It was gradual.
2: Do you see any lessons that can be learned from Hungary when it comes to confronting authoritarianism on a wider scale?
1: There was a lot of grassroots organizing. There was a lot of good political organizing. That was something. There was not giving up. There was not saying, like, it's inevitable, like, we just have to go along with it. But it's exhausting, and political organizing is exhausting. But also, I mean, I think about Poland and the roundtable talks, you know, and solidarity, you know, and these step by steps. Like, sometimes you do have people being voted out at the ballot box, you know, and sometimes you do have people walking away from power who you don't think would walk away from power.
2: So I have to ask this, as perilous as this question may be, and knowing full well you've said many times you're not an Americanist, you're a historian. But still, I wonder, with your knowledge of the past, whether you do see signs that suggest perhaps there's a turn happening in the U.S. Yeah. As we sit here in a moment, just before the midterm elections.
1: Yeah. No, the thing I've worried about, I go back to go back and forth to the U.S. fairly frequently. I mean, it's not that I'm so alienated, but I'm not living there anymore. The thing that in some ways feels darkest to me is the way that so many people who do not at all support Trump but have kind of grown quiet and gotten in line. I gave a talk at a fancy private school last year, I don't often talk to high school students, but I feel more and more like it's important because that's the front line.
2: It is.
1: And then I had teachers who were asking me things like, well, could you teach in my history class or in my ethics class? Could you teach Eichmann's, could you teach Hannah Arendt's Eichmann in Jerusalem? Could you teach the Milgram study? And the fact that they were asking me such specific things suggested that they had these references because they were just as capable as I was of teaching them. But they felt like their hands were tied because they have, it's a very expensive school. They have donors who are Trump supporters, you know, and they have kids who are there. They have students who are there who are on scholarships for those donors. So you might say, I want to be brave for myself. I'm going to say whatever I want to say, you know, but then you're putting somebody else at risk. You know, this is what, you know, they would call collective hostage taking in the Soviets. And so you exploit people's desire to do the right thing by putting them in situations in which there are no innocent choices, because taking a risk for oneself is sacrificing someone else. And this is something I knew intuitively from having studied the communist period. It's a classic mechanism that totalitarian regimes use. You put people in situations. There was a great interview Arkady Ostrovsky did with Chulpan Khakhmatova, the Russian Crimean Tatar actress who had a project years ago that she was taking care of child cancer patients. She had created a hospital for them or some kind of home or structure, and she was supporting these kids, and in fact had kind of thought of them all as her kids. Mm-hmm. And at a certain point, 20 years ago, she

0: we went to Putin to get this building or get this structure or get this license, you know, for this project to support child cancer patients, which he did. And then comes Bolotnaya, 2011-2012. All her friends are out there protesting. And he says, okay, you don't want those kids to be out in the street. You're going to go on television and you're going to declare your support for me.
1: Wow.
0: You know, and that's, you know, and when she gives this interview later after the full-scale invasion to Arkady Ostrovsky, she's telling this story, you know, and you feel for her in that that's the classic demonic nature of totalitarianism. She did it. She went on television. She declared support for Putin. She knew it was wrong, but she didn't do it for selfish reasons. And she didn't do it because she had become a bad person. She didn't want to sell her soul to the devil. She felt responsible for those kids.
1: Right.
0: So you can exploit people's, you know, very good impulses to maintain an evil regime.
1: Yeah.
0: You know, and
1: you see that.
0: I see that. Yeah. I see that, and I see it so quickly because I'm historically familiar with it.

0: In your lecture, you cite Hannah Arendt, the political theorist and philosopher, who wrote that grasping the essence of Nazism meant understanding the creation of factories to produce corpses. And then you add that grasping the essence of Putinism and Trumpism means understanding the creation of factories to produce fictions, understanding the troll factories effectively. What do we need most urgently to understand about the analogy that you make there?
1: Now, this is something I've been working very hard to get my mind around, because this is what is new. This is post-truth, post-modern version, you know, if we could call it neo-fascism, neo-totalitarianism, neo-authoritarianism, whatever we're going to call it. This is something that's new. And this was something that was very kind of consciously developed by, you know, spin doctors like, you know, Vladislav Sokolov and Gleb Pavlovsky, you know, in Russia, you know, in the 1990s and the early 2000s. It was something that was arguably technologically not possible before. I mean, it used to be that, you know, that if you were an authoritarian regime, you censored the truth. Now it was no longer about censoring the truth. It was about drowning it out. You know, Steve Bannon calls this flooding the zone, which is a phrase I've found it's impossible to translate into any other language. It seems to be dependent on some kind of American sports analogy. But the idea that you throw so many ridiculous things at people that they just kind of give up on the idea that there is any such thing as a kind of grounded empirical reality. You know, and so rather than shaping them or trying to maneuver them to believe passionately, you know, in an ideology that is false, you try to undermine their ability to hold on to anything that seems certain or grounded or dependable at all. So it's definitely a different technique. And I don't see how it could have been done before. Like, I mean, you couldn't, 30 years ago, could you have even conceived of a troll factory?
0: Right. In your lecture, you spoke chillingly about the dissolution of that boundary between the real and the unreal, and the human and the non-human. So with powerful people like Peter Thiel and Elon Musk and Vladimir Putin, who don't, as you point out, even appear to believe in death because they aspire to immortality. So what do you think happens when you look forward to their ideas when inevitably these people do die?
1: That's a good question. And the question is it the fact of death or is it the belief in death? And is that fooling around with the boundary between reality and unreality? And this first struck me. I was at a Festschrift conference for one of my former advisors, Hans-Ulrich Gumbrecht. This must have been, it was first Trump administration, it must have been maybe 7 years ago or so, at Stanford. People flew in from all over the world, you know, his colleagues, his former students, and we were having this discussion about Heidegger's notion of being towards death. And for Heidegger, this is one of the things that defines the human condition, that we're always proceeding towards our own death, and to look at that with eyes wide open

0: shakes us into living authentically for Heidegger. And at a certain point in this discussion, one of Zuckelbreck's current undergraduates at Stanford, who was also there, who was a double major in the humanities and computer science. So one of these kind of kids who was also moonlighting in Silicon Valley. And he stood up in the question answer period and said, you know, I don't understand this whole conversation. I live in Silicon Valley. I, for one, have no expectation that I will ever die. Death is just one more problem we here in Silicon Valley are working on a technological solution for. And it was not a gratuitous provocation. It was not sarcastic. It was straight up.
1: Straight face.
0: Like, absolutely.
1: Wow.
0: Like,
1: wow.
0: You know, and I didn't know what to think. I was like, wow, okay, I've missed something essential. Because this is clearly a very smart kid, and he clearly believes this, and he's clearly not the only one. Mm-hmm. And he is in a milieu, an environment, here in Silicon Valley, with people who do not believe they are going to die.
1: We've all missed something.
0: We've all, right. and what does that mean
1: for the
0: value of life?
1: Yeah. Yeah. This is an open question. Yes. I want to end our conversation by revisiting your story when you began your career, digging through the communist archives and feeling like you were in the last chapter of Margaret Atwood's The Handmaid's Tale. Wondering, even for a historian, I think maybe this is a useful exercise, is 100 years forward from now, what you think, what is your best on how historians might view this period?
0: That's a great question. I'm so hopeful that there will actually be 100 years from now. And one of the projects I'm doing now at Monk is I'm running a project-based class on Ukrainian reconstruction, you know, which is, you know, in some sense psychologically therapeutic for me because it involves imagining a better world.
1: Because it's not happening right now.
0: Because it's not happening right now. And my fantasy is that tyranny is defeated, you know, that these horrific regimes fall. You know, Putin falls, Trump falls, Lukashenko falls, all these bad guys, Netanyahu falls, all the bad guys fall, and that Ukraine is going to rebuild itself, not trying to catch up with the West, because the West has burned and crashed, but as the new avant-garde. And that is going to be rebuilt in clean energy with disability-accessible infrastructure, you know, and cutting-edge PTSD treatment.
1: And wow.
0: So that is my fantasy. You know, my fantasy is that there's going to be a young generation. They're going to be thinking outside the box. They're going to just see how deadly it is, and they're going to think forward. And that my fantasy is that 100 years from now, people are going to look back and say, like, okay, thank God we weren't living then, because it's so much better now.
1: I hope your fantasy comes true.
0: I do, too. I don't know how realistic that is, but we have to hold on to some hope.
1: Yeah. I'm really grateful to you for the work you do and for being here today.
0: Well, thank you so much. I'm grateful for the invitation.
1: Thank you. I was speaking with Marcy Shore, Chair of European Intellectual History at the Monk School of Global Affairs and Public Policy in Toronto. She joined me in the Ideas Studio in Toronto in September 2026. You also heard her lecture, Thoughts from a Post-Truth World, part of the series Democracy in Peril, A Way Forward Against Authoritarianism, organized by the University of Manitoba and the Canadian Museum for Human Rights in Winnipeg. This episode was produced by Suzanne Dufresne and edited by Sean Foley. Lisa Ayuso is the web producer for Ideas. Technical production, Emily Chiarvesio and Danielle Duval. Our senior producer is Nicola Lukšić. Greg Kelly is the executive producer of Ideas. And I'm Nala Ayad.

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2: The All in a Day Wheel of Wars.

0: spun us to Knoxdale Merivale this week, so I had the opportunity to head out and talk with a voter there whose main issue is how the city has been dealing with flooding. We'll hear what his concerns are, plus we look back on the life and legacy of Sass Jordan, who's passed away at the age of 65. That and more from 3 to 6.
1: From CBC News, The World This Hour, I'm Stephanie Skanderas. A Winnipeg mayoral candidate has apologized for a controversial column in the Winnipeg Sun about residential schools. The editorial has been condemned by the Southern Chiefs organization. Kevin Klein says he has stepped away from his duties as president and CEO of the newspaper for the election campaign. He says the column should not have run.
2: I wasn't happy with it. If I had been in charge, I would not have ran that column. I would not have approved that column. But I am not involved in those decisions. So that mistake was made, and it was a mistake.
1: Klein says the decision to run it was made by the paper's editor-in-chief, who is his wife. Klein says he's trying to reach SCO Grand Chief Jerry Daniels to discuss the concerns. The editorial says some Canadians want proof of mass graves of children who died at residential schools and has been branded denialism. The Quebec election is in full swing. Voters in the province have until 8 p.m. tonight to choose a new provincial government from five main parties. Polls suggest the separatist Parti Québécois is in the lead heading into the election. It comes after two straight Coalition Avenir Québec majority governments. Elections Quebec says nearly a quarter of voters have already cast their ballots in advance polls. The president of St. Francis Xavier University in Nova Scotia says a banner displayed on an off-campus house during homecoming weekend was degrading and deeply concerning. That's after pictures of the banner circulated online. Melissa Friedman reports.
3: Tara Taylor first saw the banner draped outside a house in Antigonish Friday evening. It read, "Drop-off zone, Acadia girlfriends." She says the banner and a second one that referenced Mount Allison students left her shocked and disappointed, but not surprised. She's been a professor at St. FX for more than two decades and says not a year goes by when a student doesn't approach her to tell her they've been sexually assaulted.
4: I would say women at St. FX have been kind of screaming about this for decades.
3: As word of the banner spread online, St. FX posted a statement saying it was investigating the incident. By Sunday, the university's president said language that objectifies or makes light of sexualized violence has no place at St. FX, and that the matter has been referred to the university's disciplinary process. Taylor says this incident, especially in the wake of gang rape allegations at a U.S. university, shows that more advocacy against sexual violence is needed. Melissa Friedman, CBC News, Halifax.
1: A trial is now underway for a man accused of playing a central role in one of the largest gold heists in Canadian history. Parmpal Sidhu is charged in connection with the 2023 heist that took place at Toronto Pearson Airport. He pleaded not guilty. Clara Pasica has more.
5: In a beige suit, Parmpal Sidhu chose to speak to media heading in.
6: I'm looking forward to my day in court. And I'm really confident we've got a great team. I'm going to respect the process. I don't want to talk anything about, obviously, the court matters.
5: Sidhu was an Air Canada employee at the time of the 2023 heist. He faces two charges, conspiring with persons unknown to commit an indictable offense, and the second count, stealing gold and banknotes valued over $5,000. He pleaded not guilty to both charges. The Crown began opening statements arguing Sidhu was both a conspirator and a participant, having the knowledge to change the airway bill necessary to get warehouse workers to release the goods to the driver, and the ability to do so given his position at Air Canada. The Crown called a Peel Regional Police Officer as their first witness, who explained how he used video surveillance to physically track the airway bill, allowing the driver to take off with the millions of dollars in golden cash. Clara Pasica, CBC News, Brampton.
1: The Transportation Safety Board of Canada says it will now lead the investigation into an accident involving an Ontario-based air ambulance. The plane was en route to Boston when it lost contact with air traffic controllers off the coast of Massachusetts. The missing include four Canadian crew members and medical staff, as well as two people from Bermuda. Search teams found a debris field in international waters, but no sign of those on board. The search for survivors has been called off. And that is your World This Hour. For CBC News, I'm Stephanie Skanderas.
0: Hi there, I'm Alan Neal, and this is All in a Day. Coming up, our Wheel of Words spun me to a flooded basement in Knoxdale, Merivale.
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0: water instantly. And within seconds, we just hear what sounds like a waterfall in the basement.
1: We'll hear what voter Tyler Hall wants of his next city councilor. And let me tell you a little story about this time I was down and out. Just goes to prove there's all of a lie. We start the show with the woman who did indeed tell us about times she was down and out, but also a few songs about riding high. Sass Jordan has passed away at the age of 65.

We'll replay my chat with Sass Jordan from just a few years ago. I'll also bring you some of the sounds of this weekend's opening of the Capital Music Week. I had a chance to be on stage with Jamie Fine and her manager talking about the truth of manager-artist relationships. And also this hour, microplastics in the air we breathe, the food we eat, the clothes we wear. As some scientists looking at the extent of that exposure, Dr. Gorfinkel joins us for more on that. It's all coming up on All in a Day.

0: 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Cameron Mahler joining us from the CBC Ottawa News Desk. Hi, Cameron.
1: Hey, Alan. Well, more than 27,000 people have already cast their ballots in Ottawa's municipal election. That's about 8,000 more than 2022's number. As of September 20th, there were around 870,000 eligible voters on Ottawa's municipal election roll. In other news this afternoon, jack-o'-lanterns might be in short supply this Halloween. Some farmers in the Ottawa area say the weather this summer produced a poor pumpkin harvest. Some say that they've also had none of the orange crop at all. CBC's Jenna Legg will have more on that story. Quebecers will elect a new government today. Polls are now open, and party leaders spent the weekend making their final pitches to voters. Elections Quebec says a quarter of them cast their ballots in advance polls. And CBC also spoke with residents of Elmer, Quebec. We'll hear about their top issues on their minds when we head into today's election. I'll be back with those stories and more at 3:30, Alan.
0: Thanks very much, Cameron. Doug Hempstead's in, taking a look at the roads and the weather.
2: I can't remember this, but something was Sass Jordan in the box?
3: She was a backup dancer for the box.
2: Really?
3: So she would come out, like, and it was right, she then went solo right before their sort of big hit happened.
2: Before so Closer Together.
3: But there's footage of her dancing on stage with two songs that they were singing, like, from that first album.
2: Left There.
3: So, exactly. And she always said that was like this great time in her life. Yeah.
2: Again, we talked about this one show before where Luba blew our minds at Lansdowne Park, and the box played at that as well. And that was just like,
3: yeah,
2: I want to be in that band. They look like they're all really, really enjoying it.
0: Well, look like they're having fun.
3: Yeah.
0: No,
3: I know.
2: Walk away. what a band, man. What happened to the box?
0: They're still about.
2: Are they?
0: Yeah. In some form, I believe. Yeah,
2: I'd go and see that.
0: Oh. Back by Doug's demand.
2: That's it. That's right. Bring back the box. Yeah, you've got frost everywhere. Frost advisory for tonight. The only place where there isn't one is one of the more northern places, the Upper Ottawa Valley. They don't have a frost advisory, which I find curious because it's also the place where it's going to be coldest tonight. So we'll see if this changes as the afternoon continues. But here in Ottawa, yeah, frost advisory, it's going to get down to one. Right now it's 11 degrees and partly cloudy, a little bit breezy as well. Although I can tell you, I had to mow the lawn and mowing in and around my, plastic skeletons and stuff sticking out of the ground. I didn't bother to pull them out of the ground. I just mowed around them. It's that time of year. Whatever. But yeah, it's going to get down to one tonight. Partly cloudy skies right now. A few clouds overnight. Kingston frost advisory there as well. 14 degrees, partly cloudy, going down to one. Clear skies. Frost advisory in Cornwall too. It's going down to one with few clouds. Right now it's 13 in Cornwall. 14 in Belleville and Trenton. Frost advisory there. It's going to one. Clear skies tonight. Quinte West. Pembroke and Petawawa is 10. Mostly cloudy, going down to -2, clearing, but no frost advisory there, at least for now. Maniwaki, just 9 degrees there. Frost advisory, it's getting down to +1, partly cloudy skies. You have to soon start making that designation, I guess, right, with the +1 and -1s. Oh, geez. Let's see. It is busy on the westbound 417 already from Island Park Drive out to about Maitland.

0: Portland. Busy northbound on Greenbank coming up from Baseline there. So heading up through Iris, a little slow through there at the moment. Looks like it's a bit busy both directions, converging on the 417 from Riverside or Vanier Parkway. Not so bad. It's mostly northbound coming up through Industrial. The eastbound 174, briefly busier on Montreal Road. Down on Hunt Club, no real issues there that I can see so far. It was fairly busy this morning, but not awful. In Gatineau, the eastbound 50 hasn't gotten busy yet. Neither is the northbound 5. The only bridge between Ottawa and Gatineau that is busy is the Chaudière a little bit, sort of like both directions, about halfway across the river. If you see something that I should know about this afternoon, you can either call me about it or text me about it. 613-288-6900. I'm back with more in about 20 minutes.
1: 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And going back to the beginning, well, almost the beginning, because we said there was the time with the box. But then when Sass Jordan went solo and blew up all the charts with this.

0: Jordan, the massive pop hit she had back in 1988 before she went off to L.A., before she climbed the Billboard rock chart with Make You a Believer, before the duet with Joe Cocker on The Bodyguard, before she played Janis Joplin off-Broadway, before she was the judge on Canadian Idol. Sass was a Canadian Idol. That big voice filling everyone with awe. And it was sad news for so many of us who've been fans for so long to hear that Sass Jordan passed away yesterday at the age of 65 from an undisclosed medical condition. Now, Sass had been on All in a Day a few times, once back in 1997 when she talked about the effect of Tell Somebody's fame.
1: I had just become famous overnight. As ridiculous as it sounds, I swear to God, it was in a period of 3 weeks. I went from being anonymous to being not able to go anywhere because it was Much Music had just really started nationwide, and so everybody was watching it because it was novel. It was something new, you know, and I happened to be in that crop of artists that was at the beginning. My whole childhood dream of being a successful singer came true overnight. Needless to say, it was not at all what I had imagined it would be.
0: Then I had one chance to chat with Sass by Zoom 3 years ago when she was coming to town with her new blues album, Blues. And it gives you a sense of the range of music she did too. Here is some of that chat with Sass Jordan, where we started with her bluesified take on her song, Even.

0: That was fun.
1: Laugh and Scream belongs to the one and only Sass Jordan. And the song she first recorded 16 years ago, even further bluesified, on her latest album, Bitches Blues. Song where you hear her comparing dreams with someone, where she says, you're not the only one whose dreams have come undone, and you're not the only one whose dreams have come and gone. For me, it brought back memories of a cassette that I bought at Herongate Mall's Abbey Road Music Store a few decades back, where a woman was also comparing her dreams to those of someone else's.

0: Saturn 34 years ago now in Stranger Than Paradise, a song I probably wore out my cassette player on. Listening as she said, starting is easy, I have found. Planting a seed, you touch the ground. Planting the seed doesn't make it grow. That hit album, Tell Somebody, was the start of Canada's love affair with Sass Jordan. And her growth has taken her through shifts in musical style and moves in hometowns, awards, accolades, high times, low times. But as she told us 25 years ago here on All in a Day, she learned how to ride the dramatic changes after that initial success.
1: Needless to say, it was not at all what I had imagined it would be. It was really shocking. Also, moving to Los Angeles, once again, I was in an environment where nobody knew who the heck I was, and I was much more comfortable with that at the time because all the inner angst and turmoil that one goes through, especially if you're me, that had a lot to do with it as well. Plus, it was time for me to make a change. You know, I've always done that in my life. I've always made these radical, dramatic moves, yeah, and that was one of them.
0: I don't know if the moves are as radical or dramatic 25 years later, but she is with us now by Zoom. Hello, Sass Jordan.
1: Hello, Alan.
0: do you still think of yourself as making radical, dramatic moves 25 years after you gave that interview?
1: Was that 25 years ago? For real?
0: Yep.
1: Oh, my God. I can't believe I've been around that long. Do I think of my... Yes, but not publicly. Does that make sense?
0: Yeah. You're more private about the changes you make?
1: Yes, exactly. Yes. I think it's like things are more internal now.
0: I was thinking about the woman in Even and the woman in Stranger Than Paradise, both talking to their partners about giving up on dreams. And it's kind of like in Stranger Than Paradise, the narrator saying, look, we both got our dreams and I have to go pursue mine. And in Even, she says, look, we both had our dreams and had to lose a few along the way. Do you think you hold on to dreams differently now?
1: Oh, man, I can't believe it. You got to be one of the few people that actually listens to the lyrics.
0: I don't think so.
1: That is a very solid question. I really got to think. No, because they constantly morph, if you know what I mean. It's like as you go through, you know, life and experience different things and gain more knowledge, hopefully, and expand your awareness, hopefully. Your dreams, I think they shift as opposed to necessarily being have to they become different.
0: Yeah.
1: You know, what was important to you 25 years ago, it'd be pretty strange if it was still the same kind of thing, you know, because it would seem to me that you wouldn't have grown at all.
0: I was thinking about another line in your song where there's a will where you say we spend lifetimes rearranging hopes and dreams that don't turn out like we planned.
1: You're a specialist, my son.
0: I tell you, I'm a sassologist. That's one of me. Have you become more okay with things not turning out as you planned? Because you say you learn that sense of, okay, the dreams change, but do you become more okay with things not turning out as you planned?
1: Well, actually, my experience so far has been that they usually turn out better. Huh. Like you might have something, you know, that you really had your heart set on and you had it like it, you had,

0: you had a vision and you thought it was going to be this way. And then you experience this horrible disappointment and then realize a couple of months or a couple of years later, holy moly, if something doesn't happen the way I planned it or the way I envisioned it, I think I have the maturity at this point to go, aha, there might be something better going on here that I just wasn't, I didn't have a high enough vision to notice yet. I don't take things seriously anymore because, I mean, you know, people always go like, what, when I say this, but, you know, you're going to die. So whatever, you know what I'm saying? Like, get over it. You know,
1: don't sweat the small stuff. It's interesting, though, that you just mentioned maturity, because this is another clip from when you were on All in a Day 25 years ago, talking about whether you listen to your own advice.
2: Oh, I'm a genius at predicting what's going to happen in my life when I write a song. Creating one's own destiny takes on a whole new meaning here. Listen to myself? No. But I also think that's something that comes with a certain degree of maturity, which used to be a filthy word in my book and is now one of the most beautiful words I've ever heard.
1: So 25 years of maturity later, Sass Jordan, are you better at listening to your own advice?
0: I'm not better at listening to my old voice talking.
1: I know. That's cruel, isn't it?
0: It's kind of creepy. Am I better at listening to my own advice? I feel that I am. My level of awareness and how I perceive things, of course, has changed dramatically since then. Although I seem to, it sounds like I was more or less on the ball.
1: You sounded on the ball. I want people to hear something else here. This is on the new album. This is just a taste of Sass Jordan covering the Freddie King tune here, Ain't No Big Deal on You. I just want people to hear a little bit of this. Hang on.

0: It is a sensational cover. I love also just hearing you sing the line, "You ain't nothing but a phony," on there. Are you better at spotting the phony than you were at the beginning of your ride in the business?
1: Yeah, definitely. I mean, of course, it would be really pathetic if I wasn't.
0: Well, I don't know. Maybe the phonies get trickier over 35 years. Maybe they get better at hiding.
1: Indeed they do. But it's all about, not to be new agey or anything, but it's all about the energy. And you do, you know, garner a modicum of ability to spot that stuff. I mean, you know, after, you know, being burned over and over and over again, you know.
0: You get at it in the song Still the World Goes Round, where you sing about the judges and the shadows and the creepers in the hall and the crowds are in the bleachers and they came to watch you fall and lots of dirty money, dirty little hands. But then in that song you say, "Ain't that a shame?" You almost sound resigned to the way it's got to be. What were you singing about in that tune?
1: Oh my God, this is amazing. Can't believe you noticed this. It's almost more sarcastic when it's saying, "Ain't that a shame?" Hang on. Ain't that a shame? Oh, sorry. I have to listen to it. It's sarcastic, but at the same time, it is a damn shame. You know, it's like, come on. How can we grow up, people? How can we, you know, get over these sort of adolescent emotional reactions to things?
0: Listen,
1: and it's a lot deeper than that.
0: Sass Jordan, thank you so much for being with us today.
1: You're the best, Alan. That was fun.
0: A treat to talk to you. We'll talk to you later. Bye-bye.
1: Thanks. Bye-bye. This world goes round.
0: Some of my chat with Sass Jordan back in 2022. Sass, for anyone who has not heard, passed away sadly yesterday at the age of 65. My one regret from that interview, I never got to talk to her about my favorite Sass Jordan lyrics, because she was really good with words in her songs. I know, look, it's made about her fantastic.

fantastic voice. But there is one tune in particular, Desire, where the title gets used in the line, "I know Desire. I'm a personal friend." I love that line. I would have been happy only ever having written that line. "I know Desire. I'm a personal friend." Also in the same song, "In the event of aging, I stumble across the wisdom that there is an absence of fear in love's eternal flame." This is Sass Jordan, Desire.

0: the lovely Sass Jordan and Desire, my favorite songs of hers from her album Present. Doug Hempstead back in, taking a look at the roads.
1: It's busy on the westbound 417 Allen right downtown. So from just west of Museum of Nature, Catherine Metcalf exit into Western Centretown. As busy a second time from just before Parkdale right out to the other side of Maitland, almost to Woodruff now. Quite slow on Parkdale, both directions converging on the 417. Most harshly southbound, coming from, like, you know, Hindenburg towards the 417. It's also quite busy on northbound Island Park Drive from just before Richmond Road right to the Champlain Bridge. The Kitchissippi Meacan is getting quite backed up as well, both directions converging on the Champlain Bridge. Westbound is more of an issue because it's busy there from Parkdale right to the bridge. The bridge, though, fine. The other ones, not so much. The Chaudière Bridge, busy both directions. The Portage slow-headed towards Hull. The Alexander slow-headed into Lower Town. The McDonald Cartier Bridge is the one with all the construction, but it's fine. It's busy right afterwards, though, and then eastbound 50 as well, busy up to Bud Lac Leamy. I'm back with more right after Cameron's newscast.
0: Thanks very much, Doug. 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It is 3:30.
2: This is CBC News. Good afternoon. It's 3:30, mostly cloudy and 11 degrees in Ottawa. I'm Cameron Mahler with the latest from the CBC Ottawa News.

0: newsroom. A 44-year-old motorcyclist is dead after a collision Saturday night in Kingston. Kingston police responded to a crash between the motorcycle and a vehicle shortly before 7:30 p.m. The driver of the motorcycle was pronounced dead at the scene, while the driver of the vehicle was uninjured. The collision is under investigation. With fall in full swing, many people will soon be on the hunt for the perfect pumpkin. But some farms across the Ottawa region have less of the fruit after poor growing summer conditions produce a lackluster harvest or no crops at all. CBC's Jenna Legg has more.
1: Saunders Farm in rural South Ottawa is stacked with bright orange pumpkins every fall. But this year, gray, crumbling leaves fill a lot of the fields. Mark Saunders estimates their crop is down at least 40%, meaning they had to bring in pumpkins from other farms to meet demand. He says while they prepare for summer rain, this year, those efforts were no match for Mother Nature.
2: The water table just rose so much that there was just nowhere for the water to go. Our fields are tile drained, but the water had nowhere to go, so they just smothered the pumpkins. And the pumpkins can't be underwater. The plants, or they die. They get choked of oxygen.
1: Record-breaking rainfall in July left many pumpkin fields soggy for days. It was the rainiest month the city has seen in more than 150 years of weather data collection. At Foster Family Farm, co-owner Mel Foster says a 40% crop loss led to a big financial hit and some tough decisions.
3: So in the spring, we were looking at sort of expanding a parking lot for equipment and stuff at the farm. We've put that on hold. You know, we were looking at potentially buying another tractor to help with some of the farm work. We've put that on hold. You know, we just can't afford the expense of a new tractor.
1: With pumpkins in short supply, growers suggest getting your jack-o'-lantern early to avoid disappointment. Jenna Legg, CBC News, Ottawa.
0: More than 27,000 people have already cast their ballots in Ottawa's municipal election. 10 polling stations across the city were open last week on special advance voting days. This year's voter turnout is higher than the 2022 municipal election, where slightly fewer than 19,000 cast ballots on special advance voting days. As of September 20th, there were 868,000 eligible voters on the municipal election roll in Ottawa. The next opportunity to vote early is on October 16th. Canadian students attending universities are allowed to vote in their adopted city in the upcoming municipal election, but some feel they don't have the information they need to vote. Neil LaRoya is a first-year student from Calgary who just moved to Ontario a month ago. He's attending the University of Waterloo and says there isn't enough information available about the election.
4: I feel like there's not a lot of like resources available right now, at least to me as a student, to like see what's going on. I would love to learn more about it because it is my city now, and so I would like to get engaged with it more and understand, you know, who the candidates are and who's running, so we can see like and at least have a voice and have the students have a voice in what goes on.
0: Municipal Election Day is on October 26th. In other election news, today is the day Quebecers will choose their next government. After 8 years under the Coalition Avenir Quebec, people in the province now face a choice of five major parties. CBC Montreal's Gloria Enriquez reports.
5: In the Montreal riding of Saint-Henri-Sainte-Anne, voters are eager to cast their ballots and make their voices heard. The cost of living, access to health care and housing are big drivers to the polls, among other issues. Samantha Zelensky says voting is important to her.
6: Otherwise, it's hard to complain about things if you didn't have your say.
5: The Parti Québécois has promised to hold a referendum on sovereignty if elected, but only after U.S. President Donald Trump is out of power. Québec Solidaire is the other sovereigntist party. The CAQ has argued it would create too much instability, and the Liberals and Conservatives are vowing to block a potential referendum, with trends showing the sovereigntist Parti Québécois is in a strong position to win. Some voters, like Dave Wafer, say they're coming out to vote to keep Canada united.
7: I think we need more stability.
5: Polls close at 8 o'clock, with Quebecers choosing from five major parties this election. Gloria Enriquez, CBC News, Montreal.
0: A quarter of Quebec voters have already cast their ballots during advance voting, but there are still many headed to the polls today. CBC asked voters in the Elmer district of Gatineau what mattered most to them in this election.
8: I would say the health is a big issue because I haven't had a doctor for, I would say, 10 years, and it's been an issue. So I'm through the gap system, but it's still can't get an appointment, can't get anything closed. I think that's a big issue. Also, the economy is for sure.
9: We need more services for our students. I mean, we teachers, we have a lot of students per class. And also, we have a lot of teachers that are dropping out very, very quickly, like within 5 years.
10: My, of course, my priorities are, you know, having Quebec be more bilingual.

0: school. And I think in our world today, it's a very important part of Quebec.
1: For me, the main things are the social ones. You know, housing, health care, so that everybody should be able to have a very decent life.
2: And finally, in sports, Washington Capitals captain Alexander Ovechkin says this NHL season will be his last. Ovechkin debuted in the league 21 years ago today. Only six players have played that many seasons with one team. Ovechkin is a close ally of Russian President Vladimir Putin, most recently appearing in campaign ads for Putin's party. That's your CBC News This Hour. For news updates throughout the day and night, stay tuned to CBC Radio 1. Now it's over to Doug with a look at the roads.
3: Mm-hmm. Well, you know, it's busy on the westbound 417 from Bronson right out to about Woodruff. It's slow on southbound Pinecrest coming down to the 417 as well. Pretty busy there at the moment. Eastbound 417 headed east from downtown. It's a bit busy there from St. Laurent through the split and along the 174 to about Blair. Beyond that, it seems fine. The bridges between Ottawa and Gatineau, the McDonald-Cartier Bridge, totally fine, even though there's construction there. The southbound or downtown-bound Alexandra Bridge is slow-headed from Hull towards the National Gallery in Lower Town. It's also quite busy on both the Portage Bridge and Chaudière Bridges, headed to Hull. The Portage seems to be moving better than the Chaudière. It's gotten busier on the Champlain Bridge as well. It gets busy about halfway across, so around Bait Island, but it was already very backed up approaching that bridge, so it's not shocking that it's busy on the bridge now as well. Because the westbound Kitsibi Meekan is heavy at times from Parkdale right to the bridge. Busy eastbound on the Meekan coming from Westboro Beach and northbound Island Park Drive is backed up beyond Richmond Road. So yeah, a bit busy there. The eastbound 50 and Gatineau busy up to about Lac Limi. Not as backed up on northbound Saint-Joseph heading up to Avenue de Pont this afternoon as it has been, but it's early yet, I suppose. Southbound Sussex is quite backed up heading down to King Edward. So there's lots of traffic that would aiming for the McDonald-Cartier Bridge, but the volume's quite good there. Where it's sort of busy, like in Lower Town, that east side of it isn't so bad. The west side, though, different story. Where all that traffic's coming across the Alexandra Bridge, it's really slow on Mackenzie, which is one way southbound, and Sussex. Busy northbound, sort of. Actually, it's backed up there on the Colonel By, which is, you know, quite slow, actually, going past the University of Ottawa and then past the Rideau Centre. So that's a bit busy there. Same thing with Rideau Street westbound, going past the Rideau Centre and past History Ottawa there on the corner. I'm back with more, Alan, in about 20 minutes.
4: Thanks very much, Doug. And, of course, that yellow advisory from Environment Canada about frost for tonight, with temperatures expected to fall near or below the freezing mark tonight into Tuesday morning. So that effect on plants, trees, pumpkins. It is 11 degrees out there right now. Winds coming from the west-northwest at 35, gusting up to 52 kilometers an hour. Low of 1 with that patchy frost tonight. Tuesday, sunny, high of 13, UV index 4 or moderate, and Tuesday night, a low of 4. Wednesday, 40% chance of showers, high of 19 and a low of 10. And if you're planning your Thursday, high of 17 and a low of 7.

0: Coming up to 3:39 here on All in a Day. Microplastics are in the air we breathe and the food we eat and the clothes we wear. And as time goes on, science has come a long way in understanding some possible health effects of that exposure. Joining us to explain our health contributor, Dr. Iris Gorfinkel, family physician and clinical researcher. Hello there.
1: A warm hello to you, Alan.
0: I think often when we've talked about microplastics on the show, it's in relation to in the water, like the idea of what all ends up when stuff is flushed down or vanishes in our sewage systems and what ends up when it's back in the water, its effect on nature. But let's take a step back and just talk again about what microplastics are. What are they made of?
1: Plastics measure half a centimeter or less. We've got two categories. The ones that are made small, those are called primary microplastics. That's 9 out of 10 personal care and cosmetics sold globally. They have these primary microplastics. That's according to the Plastic Soup Foundation. So the reason why sunscreens, mascara, lipstick, foundations, and eyeshadows use them is because they give a smoother application. And they also make it last longer. So microplastics are also in soaps, deodorants, shaving creams, shower gels, toothpaste. But 3/4 of the world's microplastics come from secondary microplastics. These are big plastics that

0: break down into smaller pieces. You know, plastic bags, water bottles, tires, fabrics like polyester, nylon, and acrylic, paints, coatings. You know, plastic never goes away. It just becomes micro and then eventually nanoplastics, ultra tiny fragments less than 1/1000th of a millimeter.
1: Yeah, those are fun too. Nanoplastics. Getting down with everything they can end up. What do we know now about the health effects? Because like these plastics pop up in the most uncomfortable areas of our bodies.
0: You got it. It's in every single organ, every body fluid, every tissue that science examines. So name it, the heart, the brain, the gut, the ovaries, the testicles, in seminal fluid, in placenta. The strongest link to health is cardiovascular. You got to check out this landmark study from the New England Journal of Medicine. Researchers tracked patients with varying amounts of microplastics in their coronary arteries for about 3 years. Lo and behold, the patients who had the most microplastics in their arteries were 4.5 times more likely to have a heart attack or stroke than ones with the least microplastics. Now, microplastics are also hormone disruptors, strongly linked to insulin resistance and thyroid issues. Now, a lot of that is coming from the forever chemicals that they're often paired with, the PFAS, the bisphenol A. But microplastics are suspected but not proven to trigger and worsen autoimmune conditions. Now we're talking about things like colitis, psoriasis, rheumatoid arthritis. What impact do they have on fetuses, pregnancy, fertility? That's much less certain. We know that it's nasty in mice, but we humans are a lot trickier to figure out. It's not quite clear also the exact impact that microplastics have on our gut microbiome and on our brain. Do microplastics cause cognitive decline? They're found in the brain. We actually don't know the answer to that yet.
1: Okay, but we do know they're getting in our bodies. Where are they? How are they getting in? Where do they go?
0: Two main ways. We eat and drink it, so we ingest it, and we breathe it in. So the bigger fragments that we ingest get passed in our stool. It's the nanoplastics that get absorbed. So let's follow them. They go into the bloodstream, where they bind with cholesterol, where they get lodged into plaque that lines our arteries, and that explains that link to, you know, higher heart attack and stroke risk. But these also can cross the blood-brain barrier, where it embeds in the brain itself. Now, we also breathe in microplastics a lot from outdoors. Like, think about car tires, truck tires. We walk down the street. But most of what we breathe in actually is coming from indoor carpets, upholstery, and clothing. So these micro and nanoplastics get shed into the air just from the friction of walking, sitting. Think about it. We throw things in the dryer, polyester, nylon, acrylic. You know, another source of inhaled nanoplastics are bedding. You know, so sheets, pillowcases, blankets, those polyester microfibers. Now, luckily, very little nanoplastic is absorbed through skin. The problem is the forever chemicals that come with these plastics.
1: It's like everybody just starts inspecting everything they have right now. Wait, does this have? It's not like they have this big sign saying nanoplastics contained here.
0: True.
1: Nano microplastic free necessarily, but can people are also ingesting these through beverages too, right?
0: Absolutely. You're not going to like me, but one of the most common sources is the tea bag.
1: Now,
0: tea bags.
1: No, I don't want that. I don't want them in my.
0: Okay, let me finish.
1: I think this is being like a free zone. The one safe thing I have is tea.
0: I know.
1: I thought.
0: But there's a way out. There's a way out. It feels like paper. It feels like paper, right? But actually 1/4 of the tea bag is actually plastic. So what happens to plastic when it drops into boiling water? It melts and releases billions of nanoplastics into that cup of tea.
1: What?
0: What about the silky fancy tea bags? They're more expensive. Are they really silk? They are not. They are pure plastic. So drinks that come in plastic bottles, second place. Water, soda. Yeah. Every time you twist that plastic cap open, friction is shearing off millions of nanoplastics into the drink.

0: drink. Note I said millions. With tea bags, it's billions. What about those paper takeaway coffee cups? Take a close look. They're lined with polyethylene. Uh-huh. See it? It's lined with polyethylene, that shiny stuff inside.
1: Wonderful.
0: So what's going to happen to that plastic when you pour boiling water into it? Mm. It's going to melt and release billions of nanoparticles.
1: Well, thanks, Doug, for bringing me this drink. So I assume if I just, like, if I'm having tea bag inside the plastic, like, I've just, like, doomed everything now, haven't I? Like, I've just had, I'm having something that's exploding to drink. I'm having the cup, and then I'm going to take the lid off, and that's going to, what did you, how did you say?
0: Now, Alan.
1: Oh, that's the plastic bottles.
0: Calm down. Okay. Calm down.
1: Okay.
0: Foods are also not free of it. I just want to ruin your day completely.
1: Okay.
0: Shellfish.
1: Sure. Okay.
0: Top on the list. Shrimps, mussels, oysters, because these literally suck in the ocean plastics. Mm. And those microwavable meals, they're in plastic trays that melt when microwaved, again, releasing billions of nanoplastics. Mm. So what about cans?
1: That's it.
0: Close look. They're lined with plastic.
1: Man.
0: You know, and of course, they're blasted with high heat when they're manufactured to sterilize whatever they contain. So, again, the worst offenders, canned fish and canned coconut milk. What about my garbanzo beans, you ask? What about my lentils? Well, they're actually far better as long as they're rinsed well. Even when cans say BPA-free, that does not mean plastic-free. Instant and pre-cooked rices should be definitely rinsed thoroughly. They're heavily processed and high in nanoplastics.
1: So the solution is never eat or drink anything, I think, is how can I actually minimize my exposure to microplastics?
0: Okay. I'm going to give you a few tips that are going to make a big difference. Life changing. Okay. Ready?
1: Yep.
0: Switch. Okay. So you got your tea bag, tear it open and put it in a metal strainer. That's all you have to do.
1: It's not going to result in like sheared millions of nanoparticles into the drink. Oh, no,
0: because you're not melting them. That's the thing.
1: Excellent. Okay.
0: Right?
1: Ripping
0: it's
1: into
0: the
1: loose
0: heat.
1: Okay. Into the thing.
0: So you got your metal strainer, you keep it at work. Eat fresh fish. Make your own coconut milk. How's this? Coconut flakes, unsweetened, hot water, blend. Uh-huh. That's it. Okay. Carry a stainless steel water bottle and tell that barista, use it. I don't want the paper cups anymore. Nor do I want the water bottles. The only type of water filter that's going to take care of nanoplastic is reverse osmosis. So how about switching to cotton sheets, cotton pillowcases, cotton blankets? That's going to reduce the number of inhaled nanoplastics. Granted, we will never eliminate them, but a little thought goes a long way to limit exposure.
1: Okay, my new...
0: You can do it, Alan.
1: Begins. I will see if I can pull this off. Okay, Dr. Gorfinkel, thank you. In all seriousness, thanks as always.
0: Many thanks for having me.
1: That is Dr. Iris Gorfinkel, our health contributor, who joins us on Mondays. Thoughts on this, on what is the trickiest thing for you to cut out of your life to avoid all these nanoplastic shards, all in a day, at cbc.ca. It was wonderful seeing Alison Russell at the Katie Lang tribute on Friday night at the NAC, which, by the way, was phenomenal. Just an amazing, full kudos to everybody who was involved in making that thing happen on Friday night, because it was amazing. But Alison Russell, one of the show stealers who was there, she has teamed up recently with Logan Stotz on his latest album called Peacemaker. This is Sacred Love.

0: Logan Stotts teaming up with Allison Russell on Sacred Love. That's on Logan's new album called Peacemaker. And Allison, I think, is coming back to Ottawa this month to perform as well. You're listening to All in a Day here on CBC Radio 1, 91.5 in Ottawa Gatineau, 107.5 in Kingston, which is where we're headed to next year. After 8 years of operation, the province's last supervised drug consumption site in Kingston is officially closed. The Kingston site has now been replaced by a heart hub, and the province's explanation for the switch is to provide real long-term support to vulnerable residents while protecting local parks and community areas and other public spaces. But that transition has some working in the field worried. Wendy Vike is a director with the Kingston Community Health Centers, which operated the site.
1: I think adding the additional supports of the heart hubs and many other services is key. There's more than enough work to go around here. But I do feel that by ceasing operation of safe consumption sites, I anticipate, and what we've seen in other communities, that we will see actually more public consumption. We will see people using in other spaces like playgrounds or alleyways or vestibules in downtown stores. By providing safe consumption, people came to us because they knew they could get support. They had relationships with staff who loved them and supported them, but also they could be safe in the event that their drugs are poisoned. The drug poisoning crisis is key here. And we were able to supervise people, but then also respond if they went into overdose, which due to the drug poisoning. So my worry is that people now, because we won't have the safe consumption site, that more people will use alone in some cases. So I worry about increased calls to 911.

0: on and certainly increased rates of death, but also that there will be other people who will now choose to use in more public places in the hope that if their drugs are poisoned and they become too heavily sedated, that a bystander may help revive them and or call 911.
1: Wendy Vike with the Kingston Community Health Centers. She adds that they've applied to Health Canada to continue using drug testing devices.
0: I think it's a critical thing to keep for everyone's sake. The illicit drug supply is highly poisoned. It's very toxic. And if we can keep people alive, so when people bring us their substances for testing and we're able to tell them that these drugs are poisoned, often people give them to us and we have safe ways of disposing them of them so that they aren't consuming those highly toxic drugs. We have post-secondary students who bring materials to us to test. We have parents who find substances in their child's backpack or hidden in their room that they bring to us for testing. And we've been able to identify that there are horrible things in the substances like metatomidine and parafluorofentanyls and other things. Cocaine with drywall compound and OxyClean in it. So the drug checking, I feel, is key. We can't control the drug supply. And I think that the attention that is being focused on the closure of CTSs, I would love to see that energy redirected to how can we control or stop the illegal drug supply.
1: Ministry of Health said the Kingston Hub includes more than 50 transitional and supportive housing units, showers, a variety of programs and referrals to other services. But according to Wendy Vike, there will still be a gap in services.
0: Heart Hubs in particular, as a new initiative, we're still watching the province gather lots of evidence around the Heart Hubs, but there's so much need around homelessness and food insecurity. So the Heart Hubs will do a great deal and already are in many cases. And we're very much looking forward to the one opening in Kingston. But the gap in services that we see is really around people who are using substances and need support and will need the referral to recovery when they're ready and able. And when we have people who are unhoused, it's so difficult to... housing first is really the model that we want to see happen. And Heart Hubs will certainly help move that needle. But really, the people who are using substances, if we don't provide a safe, controlled space in which they can do so, we will see people using in the community, and we'll see more death, and we'll see more families and children in crisis.
1: Wendy Vike, director with the Kingston Community Health Centers, which operated the last supervised drug consumption site. Doug Hempstead's back in, taking a look at the roads.
2: It's true, Alan, but it's a bit busy out there on some places. The Donald Cartier Bridge and the Alexandra are both fine. The Alexandra's improved. Still busy a little bit on the Chaudière Bridge, North Van headed to Hull. The Champlain Bridge a bit busy as you're arriving on the Gatineau side. The Kitsipi-Mekan is greatly improved, though eastbound and westbound converging on that bridge. It is still a little bit busy North Van on Island Park Drive. The westbound 417, kind of the busiest thing. Westbound heavy there from Bronson to Western Centretown, and then heavy again from just before Parkdale right out to nearly Woodruff. Eastbound 417, busy at times from just east of the Vanier Parkway on the Belfast overpass to and through the split and along the 174 right at the Montreal Road. I'm back in 5 minutes.
1: 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I'm Alan Neal.
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9: As an up-and-coming musician, Colin James jumped at the opportunity to open for his musical hero, Stevie Ray Vaughan. Trouble was, Colin didn't have a band at the time. He'll tell you about that important moment in his life and how growing up in Regina's Quaker community shaped him.
10: From CBC News World This Hour, I'm Stephanie Skanderas. Voters in Quebec are casting their ballots today to elect a new provincial leader. After 8 years of government under the Coalition Avenir Quebec, people in the province now face a choice of five major parties. Gloria Enriquez reports.

0: In the Montreal riding of Saint-Henri-Sainte-Anne, voters are eager to cast their ballots and make their voices heard. The cost of living, access to health care and housing are big drivers to the polls, among other issues. Samantha Zielinski says voting is important to her.
1: Otherwise, it's hard to complain about things if you didn't have your say.
0: The Parti Québécois has promised to hold a referendum on sovereignty if elected, but only after U.S. President Donald Trump is out of power. Québec Solidaire is the other sovereigntist party. The CAQ has argued it would create too much instability, and the Liberals and Conservatives are vowing to block a potential referendum, with trends showing the sovereigntist Parti Québécois is in a strong position to win. Some voters, like Dave Wafer, say they're coming out to vote to keep Canada united.
2: I think we need more stability.
0: Polls close at 8 o'clock, with Quebecers choosing from five major parties this election. Gloria Enriquez, CBC News, Montreal.
3: Officials at St. Francis Xavier University in Nova Scotia say an investigation is underway after an offensive banner was hung outside an off-campus house over homecoming weekend. It contained a message that some say makes light of sexual violence against female students visiting from Acadia University. Elizabeth Yeo is vice president of students at St. FX. She says anyone who is found to have breached the school's code of conduct will face consequences.
4: Sexual violence is a social issue, and we do take it very seriously. We have very strong supports here, and we also have a policy that allows us to take action when a student comes forward and reports.
3: The incident has drawn widespread condemnation, with people saying it's an example of rape culture on campus. It comes as an alleged gang rape at Cornell University is making international headlines. Pregnancy, labor, and postpartum depression can involve dangerous and life-threatening complications. And a new study reveals Black Canadians are at a heightened risk, with research from the Canadian Medical Association Journal pointing to significant inequities in the healthcare system. Tashauna Reed explains.
5: We have felt this call to take care of our own because no one else is going to do it.
6: So Cheyenne Scarlett co-founded the Black Birth Project to advocate for better reproductive health outcomes for Black Canadians. She says new research is validating their experiences. Canadian researchers analyzed national hospital data from 1.5 million births between 2012 and 2023 during pregnancy up to 6 weeks postpartum and linked it to census data. They found that Black people were 66% more likely to experience severe life-threatening conditions such as preeclampsia, hemorrhage, or sepsis compared to white people. McMaster University Associate Professor Julia Maraca is a co-author of the study.
7: Being Black is not the cause of these differences.
6: Next, Maraca says, is understanding why that is happening. Advocates say there needs to be accountability in our healthcare system and interventions co-developed with Black communities. Tashauna Reed, CBC News, Toronto.
3: Treatments for dementia and addiction could come out of discoveries honored today with the Nobel Prize for Medicine. Three researchers, one American and two Germans, are sharing the award. The Nobel Committee says they pioneered a way to switch on and off individual nerve cells in the brain. The scientists also share the $1.2 million in prize money. The Nobel Peace Prize will be awarded on Friday. Washington Capitals captain Alexander Ovechkin says this NHL season will be his last. Ovechkin debuted in the league 21 years ago. Only six players have played that many seasons with one team. And that is your World This Hour. For CBC News, I'm Stephanie Skanderas.

0: Alan Neal, and this is All in a Day. Later in the show, yes, the All in a Day Wheel of Wards spun us this week to the ward of Knoxdale, Merivale, led us to a home that has dealt with not one, not two, not three, but four floods in the last little while, and not a lot of response from the city, so we'll hear what that homeowner wants from their next city councillor. This hour, after criticisms that Cornell University did not do enough when stories first surfaced about a sexual assault at a fraternity house, the president of Cornell University released a video message over the weekend trying to address the backlash.
1: Come together and have hard conversations about our campus culture and its future.
0: We'll hear how someone who works in sexual violence prevention on campus

is watching this case. Plus, new research that points to the impact of screen use on young people's mental and physical health. We'll talk to a psychologist about whether this is a widespread public health problem. And Jamie Fine wrote this song a few years ago.

singing about managers and a music industry that she didn't feel supported by. She and her current manager talked with me on stage this weekend at the Capital Music Week event. Hear more of what they had to say after 4:30. That's all coming up on All in a Day.

0: 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You can always hear us on the CBC News and CBC Listen apps. Cameron Mahler's in from the CBC Ottawa News Desk.
1: Hi, Alan. Ottawa police have arrested and charged a 45-year-old former Uber Eats driver following an investigation involving a young girl. The man is alleged to have gone to the girl's residence on two separate occasions and left packages described as secret admirer gifts. He faces multiple criminal charges. In other news this afternoon, nearly 30,000 people have already cast their ballots in Ottawa's municipal election. That's about 8,000 more than 2022's number and Ottawa's highest at early voter turnout ever. CBC's Justin Ball will bring us more on that. Quebecers will elect a new government today. Polls are now open and party leaders spent the weekend making their final pitches to voters. Elections Quebec says a quarter of them have already cast ballots in advance polls. And some farmers in the Ottawa area say the weather this summer has meant for a suboptimal pumpkin harvest. Some even say they've had no crop at all. We'll hear from one farmer about why. I'll have those stories and more when I'm back with my full newscast at 4:30.
0: Thanks very much, Cameron. Doug Hempstead in, taking a look at the roads and the weather.
2: Well, it's not changed much in terms of weather. One thing that has sort of changed is the conditions overnight. There's still frost advisory everywhere but the Upper Ottawa Valley. But a lot of what you're going to see tonight maybe is changing. Here in Ottawa, it has dropped by 1 degree, 10 degrees, partly cloudy, going down to 1 with a few clouds. Frost advisory tonight. Frost advisory in Kingston as well. It's also dropped by 1 degree there. It's down to 13. Mostly cloudy, going down to 1 with a few clouds overnight rather than it being clear. So that's the kind of change I'm talking about. Cornwall, no change with the current temperature or anything like that. Slow frost advisory. They were saying a few clouds tonight, but now they're saying a 30% chance of rain in Belleville and Trenton. Frost advisory there. It's getting down to 1. It's currently 14 and partly cloudy, the same as it was last hour. But instead of it being clear, they're saying a few clouds overnight. Instead of it being clear in the Upper Ottawa Valley, they're now saying a 30% chance of rain. And instead of it being -2, they're now saying 0. So maybe that explains why we're not seeing the frost advisory there. It's 9 degrees. It's dropped by 1 since last hour in the Upper Ottawa Valley, and they're experiencing a light rain shower right now. Maniwaki, 9 degrees. Frost advisory there. It's going down to 1 with a 30% chance of rain rather than being partly cloudy like they were saying earlier. Eastbound 174, busy out to about Blair, then briefly busier on Montreal Road as well. The westbound 417 is sort of the heaviest thing right now. It's heavy from just before Bronson all the way out to about Woodruff. Also busy approaching Britannia. Westbound Carling, it's quite heavy there from the Kitsibimikan right through the interchange there at Pinecrest. Same thing with the last little bit of Richmond Road. It's busy there from like Lincoln Fields, coming up from like the Ford dealership and past the Dairy Queen right up to and through Carling at the moment. Bridges between Ottawa and Gatineau still pretty busy on the Champlain Bridge, maybe a bit busier than it was. Not so bad on the eastbound Kitsibimikan approaching it, but it's still busy westbound at times from Parkdale to the Champlain Bridge. Northman Island Park Drive is improved, heading towards the Champlain Bridge. The Chaudière Bridge is not improved. It's still busy both directions, but the Portage has. It looks fine. So does the Alexandra. So does the McDonald-Cartier Bridge. In Gatineau, the eastbound 50, only busy up to about Lac Leamy. The eastbound 417 gets busy as you're approaching Saint-Laurent, but it's busy through the split and along the 174 to almost to Blair, and then briefly busy again around Montreal Road. Alan, I'm back again in about 20 minutes.
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4:10 here on All in a Day. The president of Cornell University released a video message over the weekend calling the alleged gang rape of a student in 2024, quote, deeply

0: disturbing. Michael Kotlikoff pledged the university will be more transparent about how it handles this case in future.
1: We must also take this moment to re-engage our community and for the task force to come together and have hard conversations about our campus culture and its future, and to find new ways to do more. I also hear the frustration that Cornell has not communicated enough about what the university did after the assault was reported, which has led to distrust. There are real legal and privacy limits on what we can say, but we will make a greater effort to explain what we can, to provide context about the actions Cornell has taken, and to be more transparent. This message is the beginning of what we hope will be an ongoing, constructive, and dynamic conversation with our community.
0: Now, Cornell University, which is only a four-hour drive from Ottawa in Ithaca, New York, is at the center of criticisms it did not do enough when the accusations arose about a sexual assault scandal at a fraternity house emerged 2 years ago. The case came into the spotlight after reporters with Cornell's student newspaper broke the story, and now prosecutors are reopening the investigation. On social media, some are coming out in support of the woman who says she was sexually assaulted.
2: She went through the worst 7 hours of her entire life. We are making it impossible for one person to be singled out by saying all of us are Jane Doe. She doesn't stand alone. I am Jane Doe. You are Jane Doe. We are all Jane Doe.
0: While we have heard others questioning the motives of the student going by Jane Doe and whether the sexual acts were consensual.
3: Because you regret a decision that you made while you were in college, while you were intoxicated, while you were looking to have a little fun, does not mean years later, when you see a financial gain, that you can then claim SA.
0: Bailey Reed is the senior advisor of gender and sexual violence prevention and support at Carleton University. She also runs the company Sparks Strategy, and she's been following this case. Hi, Bailey.
4: Hello, how are you?
0: I'm doing okay. What's your reaction been watching the reaction to this as it continues to develop?
4: Well, I think, you know, some of what we heard there is really rooted in rape mythology, which is, you know, too bad that we're still, I've been in my role since 2017. And when I came in, it was just after the Me Too movement began and we were talking about rape culture, and hearing people deny Jane Doe's experience to me is just unfortunately more rape culture.
0: And when you hear the way that people are standing up, this idea that I am Jane Doe?
4: Yes, I mean, I think that's really important. Those are those movements of solidarity that we absolutely need to shift this kind of rape culture. And, you know, protecting her from being doxxed online, I think, you know, that's really impactful and powerful.
0: What kind of discussions are you hearing, that we've seen coming out of this on your campus?
4: Well, we know this is a problem across campuses. You know, it's interesting. I was watching something about a campus in Australia that's dealing with the same kinds of issues. So this is campus sexual violence is a global epidemic. Certainly, I think on campus, students, staff, and faculty always have the right to demand safety. They have the right to a safe place to study, a safe place to work, a safe place to learn. And, you know, I think institutions have a role to play in policies and investigations, but to collectively, as a campus culture, that's where we have the role to play in really getting at the root and ending sexual violence on campus.
0: Talk to me about the role of the university here. I mean, we played the response from Cornell University, and I wondered what you make of what the university had to say, but also if you can comment a little bit about what you think a university needs to do in a situation like this.
4: Well, I think all institutions, regardless of whether they're universities or police services or athletic organizations, you know, the massive institutions have a role to play in fostering spaces that can be safe. And policy is one part of that. But again, it's really about leadership supporting the efforts of those within who are creating safe culture. And I think when we're thinking about sexual violence, we have to remember that power is always at the root of this. And power frameworks, there are people who are

0: I don't think we have the same kind of fraternity and sorority influence that in the US they have. But I'm really interested in hearing from the fraternity that was in the Cornell case. I think they have a very big responsibility because of the power that they have on campuses to make sure that every member of that fraternity knows this is unacceptable behavior. I think, you know, some of the folks who have been around in organizations for a long time, they may be very well liked. You know, maybe they've worked at the universities for a long time. They also have a role in leading faculty and staff in creating safe and equitable cultures.
1: What kind of response are you seeing from other fraternities? Like, if that's where the change needs to come from, even if it's not the fraternity itself, which I'm sure is, the fraternity that is in the Cornell case itself, but other fraternities as well, what I would assume have the power to be deemed change makers here as well. If another fraternity stood up and said, wow, that is totally not cool, we are absolutely condemning what happened here, et cetera. Are we seeing that happen, or are the fraternities too interconnected as well?
0: Well, I think often organizations will, in a crisis like this, promise internal investigations and policy review. But again, that doesn't always get at the root of the culture that's permissive or dismissive of sexual violence. Same thing, there's probably a likelihood that these fraternities will mandate once a year training. That doesn't really get people to really reflect on why these things are happening and how they can change them. I think what fraternities should be looking at doing is doing more look at masculinity, what the levels of toxic masculinity are in their organizations, and being prepared to do deep and ongoing reflective work that isn't just ticking a box. It has to be work that they're committed to and will revisit many times over the course of a year to shift these long-standing, cultural behaviors, I guess.
1: I mean, you've been at this, as you said, in this role since 2017. And I just wondered, over that time, do you have a better understanding of why, for instance, when that email goes out saying this girl is upstairs, young woman is upstairs, head up and you know, this is your chance to have sex with her. Like, why no one steps in to say this isn't right?
0: No, I don't have an understanding of how that happens. Not only from the framework of like, this is a fellow human being who's experiencing harm. I know that young men, I know there had to at least been a few of those young men in that group chat who knew what was happening was the legal definition of sexual violence. And I know that there's a legal loophole in New York, but at least, you know, here in Canada, that would absolutely meet the legal threshold. So if not only for the care of her, which I think is critically important and something that was obviously lacking in this situation, but from a care for your fraternity brothers, they are doing something that is causing harm, that will put them at risk in their careers, in legally, in their academic futures. You know, why isn't someone standing up and saying this isn't okay? I have no idea why that didn't happen.
1: Or is it that they don't think that they're going to be caught and there's not going to be a damage to their careers, that there is not going to be consequences?
0: I guess the jaded part of me could believe that, but I need to have hope to keep doing this work. I have two little boys of my own. I'm on campus every day. I do, you know, we just completed our new adventures project where male varsity athletes wrote stories for younger men and boys as leaders in their community, as men who are willing to examine elements of masculinity. And I think that kind of change-making work really is hopeful. And I absolutely believe in a world where in 15 years, my oldest son, I hope, will, you know, stand up to the group chat and say, this is dangerous and this isn't okay.
1: I'd be-

0: very interested in talking to those guys as well. Bailey Reed, thanks so much for being with us today.
1: Thank you for having me.
0: Bailey Reed, Senior Advisor for Gender and Sexual Violence Prevention and Support at Carleton University. If you have thoughts on what she had to say, all in a day at cbc.ca.

0: It is coming up to 4:22 here on All in a Day. Experts are pointing to excessive screen time as a public health risk for children and youth worldwide. A new series of papers published this weekend in The Lancet highlights the effects on young people's physical and mental well-being. And fixing the problem, the authors say that shouldn't be downloaded to parents. For her perspective on these findings, I'm joined by Andrea Howard, professor of psychology at Carleton University. Hi, Andrea.
1: Hi, how are you?
0: Doing okay. Every parent just perked up. Oh, good, it's not my fault. I don't have to fix this. who needs to fix this?
1: Well, it's not that parents don't have a role. It's that, social media especially is kind of a big enough environment now that it's probably of public health interest and it's worth getting more stakeholders involved.
0: Why do you think it's hard to see this as public health?
1: Because it's just like the internet, right? You know, people think of it as a place you go to look stuff up on Wikipedia or play games, but we're at a place now where it's a largely unregulated space, and you know, an amount of content and a variety of content that's really quite diverse. So I'm trying to encourage people to think of something like social media as a place that people go to, right, where there are going to be some riskier elements and some more positive elements and things that might help them thrive in their lives. And if it's an entire environment, we need to try and mitigate risks. Whereas, you know, right now it's pretty open world. There's very little constraints that would, you know, keep kids out of harm's way.
0: So, according to this, what are the impacts of screen use on young people's health? I think we all think we know, but what does it say?
1: And it's really not at all clear. I don't believe that the latest series of articles is a definitive voice on this.
0: Okay.
1: So screen time itself, right, if we're talking about excessive screen time, is probably one of the least useful things that we know about what people are doing online and their mental health. There's very weak associations between just the count of hours that you've spent on your phone or on TikTok and how depressed you are or something related to that, how lonely you are.
0: So it's not hours spent. What is it?
1: It's most likely a couple of things. One, people who are vulnerable are more likely to find spaces online and content online that either, you know, makes them feel worse or at least doesn't help. So that's, you know, that's one side of it, is people bringing their offline problems with them when they go online. And another is just we need to pay attention to what exact kind of content are people engaging with online. I'm not so concerned about, you know, kids watching video game playthroughs and makeup tutorials and cooking shows and different kinds of funny reels. But, you know, some kids and older adults and, you know, people of all ages are going to find their way into some of the darker corners of different spaces and be exposed to content that's potentially dangerous or graphic or, you know, communicating harmful or misinformation messaging. And I am worried about who and when that are seeing that kind of content.
0: But why is it different, for instance, from when you would come across content in a TV show or an ad, or you were being sold stuff I'm asking this partially knowing the answer, but if there would be people hearing this and saying, oh gosh, we would always stumble across the stuff that wasn't meant for us as kids,
1: sure,
0: or that was unhealthy for me to come across because of who I am as a person, that didn't help me at all.
1: Yeah.
0: What is different about the way it's being consumed now?
1: Yeah, I mean, in some ways, it is extremely like the 90s, the 80s, and, you know, people have always been seeing media content that hasn't been the best. The main difference now is that the volume

0: stream of content and the providers of that content. So if I go onto Netflix and watch a show, Netflix has decided all of the content that's going to be on there. Whereas a social media site has content that's being kind of instantly uploaded and curated by millions upon millions of sometimes anonymous users. So just the volume and the source is, you know, harder to manage. So I think that makes a difference, but in a lot of fundamental ways, it's very similar to the media environment of yesteryear, in that, you know, some things you see on your media are going to be things that aren't great for you.
1: So in the end, then where does that leave parents? I mean, obviously you want to be knowing everything your kid is doing online and therefore knowing mm-hmm. the effect it can have on them. It's not mm-hmm. always logistically possible, but what mm-hmm. do you do?
0: Yeah, I really think that parenting in social media isn't all that different from parenting in other spaces. You know, you send your kid out in the world to maybe go to the mall with their friends. And if you have a warm and responsive relationship with your kid and open lines of communication, you've told them your expectations, you've set limits, and you do at some point have to trust that they're going to respect those boundaries. So same thing with online spaces. You probably shouldn't be completely ignorant about what your kids are doing. It's a really good idea to talk to them. What do you do when you go on Instagram? What kind of videos are you watching? What do you like about them, right? And have a conversation that gets at, like, you know, what is it about this activity that you're doing that you find enjoyable, and what things don't you like? And if you're interested in setting boundaries for your kids with their online involvement, that's a communication, right? That's sort of a negotiation about what you can live with and what will work for them as well.
1: I'm marking down, never let your kids go to the mall. Okay, that's what I got out of the gun. Andrea, thanks very much for this, for
0: You're
1: being
0: welcome.
1: With us today. That's Andrea Howard, professor of psychology at Carleton University. If you have thoughts on what is the toughest thing right now about negotiating social media and online time, screen time, etc., whether you are listening as a parent or a teacher or a kid who just wants his parents to leave him alone, all in a day at cdc.ca. Doug Hempstead back in, taking a look at the roads.
2: Yep. Well, you know, it's busy on the eastbound 417 from Nicholas right out to the 174 split, and then along the 174 out to the other side of Blair Road. Briefly busy on Montreal Road as well. There was an earlier collision there. On westbound Montreal Road, it looks like, but it's not really busy there. Where it's busy is eastbound on Montreal Road, as you're approaching, well, that's Saint-Joseph, technically, approaching Bearbrook and Sir George's and Cartier Parkway. Sir George's and Cartier Parkway. It's a bit slow westbound as well, approaching Saint-Joseph, coming from the parkway, too. The westbound 417, of course, is quite heavy still, from Bronson right up to the far side of Woodruff. Hunt Club Road backed up westbound at Riverside, eastbound at Prince of Wales, and westbound at Woodruff. Bridges, well, Champlain Bridge still pretty busy going over to Elmer from Bait Island over, so about halfway across. The Chaudier Bridge is quite heavy, headed to Hull again. The Alexandra Bridge was fine, but it's not anymore. It's slow, headed towards Lower Town again, so southbound. Very backed up again, approaching the Champlain Bridge. Northbound Island Park Drive from Byron. The Kitchener-Meekan westbound from Parkdale, eastbound, coming from Westboro Beach. It's weird. Like, it's just like, there's like a couple of waves. we just got through the first one, now we're into the second one, so we'll see how long this lasts. Eastbound 50 also busy up to But Lack Leamy. I'm back with more of an After Cameron's newscast.
1: Thanks very much, Doug. 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It is 4:30.
3: This is CBC News. Good afternoon. It's 4:30, partly cloudy and 10 degrees in Ottawa. I'm Cameron Mahler with the latest from the CBC Ottawa newsroom. Ottawa police have arrested and charged a 45-year-old former Uber Eats driver following an investigation involving a young girl. Adam Daniels of Ottawa is facing charges of criminal harassment, mischief, and prowling by night, which makes it illegal to loiter or prowl near someone's home at night without a lawful excuse. Daniels allegedly went to the girl's home two times and left packages described as secret admirer gifts. The investigation remains ongoing. With 3 weeks to go until municipal election day, advance polls in Ottawa have seen a significant uptick in early ballots. Justin Ball has more.
1: More than 27,000 people have already cast their ballots in Ottawa's

0: municipal election. Special advance voting took place over the first 4 days of October, with polls at 10 locations across Ottawa. Data from the city's elections office shows that most early votes were submitted yesterday, with more than 8,000 ballots cast. This year's early voter turnout is higher than ever before. The last municipal election saw about 19,000 total electors cast advance ballots. There will be one more advance voting day on October 16th. Election Day is October 26th. Justin Ball, CBC News, Ottawa.
1: Some eligible voters in this election don't know much about it. Florence Yan is a first-year student at the University of Waterloo. She says there isn't enough information about municipal elections on social media, and it's challenging to find information elsewhere.
2: Social media and social media discourse makes up a lot of how, like, young people consume, like, politics or media, or, like, how they form their opinions, because a lot of times, like, for example, like, a lot of, like, the Toronto Star or, like, the New York Times or, like, any kind of, like, traditional news publication requires a subscription.
1: In Ottawa, students tell CBC that public transit and affordable housing are top of mind heading into this election. Some farms across the Ottawa region have fewer pumpkins available this year. Farmers say the weather this summer produced a lackluster harvest or no crops at all. Record-breaking rainfall in July left many pumpkin fields soggy for days. It was the rainiest month the city has seen in more than 150 years of weather data collection. At Foster Family Farm, co-owner Mel Foster says he expects around 40% loss of crop because of the rain.
3: What happens is that when there's excess rain and it pools in our fields, it basically drowns our crop, and the crop, just like humans, needs oxygen to breathe. And if their roots are covered and underwater for, you know, 12 plus hours, then it starts to suffer.
1: With pumpkins in shorter supply, growers suggest getting your jack-o'-lantern early to avoid disappointment. A new research project brings together different Indigenous translations of a settler religious text. When settlers first arrived in Canada, they began translating texts like the Church of England's Book of Common Prayer into Mohawk. Nathan Brinklow compiled several versions of that text using AI. He's an associate professor and director of Indigenous Knowledges and Perspectives at Queen's University.
4: So looking at this, how things have changed over time, I was speaking with a linguist friend, like, how do I put 8 versions of a text side by side so I can read them all at the same time? And it doesn't really work well in a book. Like, you need a massive sheet of paper to print them. And so the answer really was to do it digitally.
1: Brinklow says the project highlighted how language has evolved over time. A trial is now underway for a man accused of playing a central role in one of the largest gold heists in Canadian history. Prempal Sidhu is charged in connection with the 2023 heist that took place at Toronto Pearson Airport. He pleaded not guilty. Clara Pasica has the latest.
5: In a beige suit, Prempal Sidhu chose to speak to media heading in.
6: I'm looking forward to my day in court, and I'm really confident we've got a great team. I'm going to respect the process. I don't want to talk anything about, obviously, the court matters.
5: Sidhu was an Air Canada employee at the time of the 2023 heist. He faces 2 charges, conspiring with persons unknown to commit an indictable offense, and the second count, stealing gold and banknotes valued over $5,000. He pleaded not guilty to both charges. The Crown began opening statements arguing Sidhu was both a conspirator and a participant, having the knowledge to change the airway bill necessary to get warehouse workers to release the goods to the driver, and the ability to do so given his position at Air Canada. The Crown called a Peel regional police officer as their first witness, who explained how he used video surveillance to physically track the airway bill, allowing the driver to take off with the millions of dollars in gold and cash. Clara Pasica, CBC News, Brampton.
1: And the president of St. Francis Xavier University in Nova Scotia says a banner displayed on an off-campus house during homecoming weekend was degrading and deeply concerning. That's after pictures of the banner circulated online. Melissa Friedman reports.
7: Tara Taylor first saw the banner draped outside a house in Antigonish Friday evening. It read, "Drop-off Zone, Acadia Girlfriends." She says the banner and a second one that referenced Mount Allison students left her shocked and disappointed, but not surprised. She's been a professor at St. FX for more than 2 decades and says not a year goes by when a student doesn't approach her to tell her they've been sexually assaulted.
8: I would say women at St. FX have been kind of screaming about this for decades.
7: As word of the banner spread online, St. FX posted a statement saying it was investigating the incident. By Sunday, the university's president said language that objectifies or makes light of sexualized violence has no place at St. FX, and that the matter has been referred to the university's disciplinary process. Taylor says this incident, especially in the wake of gang rape allegations,

0: At a U.S. university shows that more advocacy against sexual violence is needed. Melissa Friedman, CBC News, Halifax.
1: That's your CBC News this hour. 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
2: Yes, indeed. Here I am. It's heavy on the eastbound 417 from just before Nicholas all the way up to the 174 split, through the split and along the 174 to just to the side of Blair. The westbound 417 is fairly thick from around the Museum of Nature, so that's the Catherine Metcalf exit, all the way out to about Woodruff. Beyond that seems okay. Busy on Hunt Club Road, westbound at Riverside, eastbound at Riverside, westbound at Woodruff. Westbound Heron and Baseline, busy at times from Vincent Massey Park right out to about Merivale. And ooh, yuck, has it ever gotten bad on southbound Colonel by. Really slow there, coming down to Hog's Back. It's backed up there beyond Carleton University. Backed up all the way to Dowse Lake. Eesh. That looks bad. Really busy approaching the Champlain Bridge. The bridge is busy headed over to Aylmer, Western Hull, but it's also heavy on the westbound Kitchissippi Meekan from Parkdale, backed up eastbound coming from Westboro Beach, and northbound on Island Park from, well, from Byron at least. This only bridge that's Chaudière Bridge, a little bit busy, I suppose. Eastbound 50 and Gatineau busy up to what, Lac-Leamy. It's gotten a little bit backed up on northbound Saint-Joseph heading up to Avenue de Pont. Nothing terribly unusual. It's slow on southbound Riverside coming down from Smythe to Bank Street, Billings Bridge. And there also appears to be a collision on Smythe eastbound. Just once you go over, the Rideau River, where like Main turns into Smythe, and then there's that ramp taking you to eastbound Smythe from northbound or eastbound Riverside. So where that ramp joins Smythe, there's a collision there. So not far from, the transitway goes underneath there, and not far from getting into the parking lot for the Riverside Hospital. So it's on eastbound Smythe, just east of Riverside Drive. It's right there, causing some slowdowns, especially on the ramp. Alan, I'll be back with more in 20 minutes.
3: Thanks very much, Doug. Weather-wise, tonight, a low of 1, patchy frost expected. Tuesday, high of 13 and UV index 4 or moderate. Tuesday night, a low of 4. Wednesday, high of 19 and a low of 10. And Thursday, high of 17, a low of 7. Once again, that advisory from Environment Canada about frost tonight. Currently, it's 11 degrees. Winds coming from the west-northwest at 35, but gusting up to 52 kilometers an hour.

today is Provincial Election Day for Quebec residents, so this is your day to vote. I am reminding you now. On October 26th, voters across Ontario will be marking ballots for municipal elections. Here in Ottawa, there are only two wards without an incumbent, which means whoever is elected will be a new voice for council. One of the wards is Stittsville, an Ottawa Morning broadcast from there last week. The other is Kitchissippi. So this includes the neighborhoods of Westboro and Hintonburg and Mechanicsville and others. This Friday, All in a Day is going to be taping a special one-hour broadcast from the ward, featuring all four of the candidates answering questions from voters. The broadcast will be this Friday at noon from Ami Clafoutis Bakery in Westboro. If you happen to be in the neighborhood, please stop by. You can meet the candidates, hear their ideas, see how they handle questions from voters. So it's happening once again at noon this Friday, October 9th. If you were wandering by at lunchtime, feel free to swing by to see us on Richmond Road in Westboro.

0: Chris Edwards is here now with today's business news. Hi there, Chris.
1: Hello, Alan.
0: So starting off with news out of the oil patch, we have a buyer for Athabasca Oil. Who is that?
1: It is Cenovus, and by buying Athabasca Oil, they're adding about 40,000 barrels of daily production, bringing them to just under a million barrels of oil a day. Athabasca is one of the last independent companies in the oil sands, and this acquisition highlights just how confident the major oil patch companies are becoming about future oil demand, and especially, perhaps most importantly,

0: their ability to ship it around the world. Here's Sunnova CEO John McKenzie on their conference call this morning.
1: Athabasca's thermal assets produce about 40,000 barrels a day. Through a combination of existing asset optimization, Alizumer expansion, and future development to Corner, we see an opportunity to increase thermal production to approximately 115,000 barrels a day by 2032. That represents one of the most significant organic growth opportunities available in Canadian oil sands today.
0: Just as a reminder, last week, the federal government granted a fast-track approval process for a new 1 million barrel a day crude oil pipeline from Alberta to the BC coast, though no major oil sands company have committed yet to actually funding it. Meanwhile, on the other end of the country, Suncor announced last night it's selling all of its offshore oil assets off the coast of Newfoundland.
2: All right, moving to housing here. 1 year has passed since the Build Canada Homes project began. How's that going?
0: Not great. So far, Build Canada Homes has only committed to supporting the construction of 19,000 affordable housing units, but only about 2,000 of those are actually being built. Build Canada Homes was launched last September, and its goal is to speed up affordable housing construction. Now, when it comes to affordability in general, the Canada Mortgage and Housing Corporation says only about 250,000 housing units are being built across Canada every year, but that's only about half of what needs to be built in order to restore affordability. So 2,000 homes isn't much. That said, industry observers say the pace should accelerate soon. David Wilkes is the president of the Building Industry and Land Development Association. It represents Canadian land developers and home builders. He says he is seeing progress.
3: The industry is in a better place, that they're recognizing that they can bring that supply to the market and that we will address that gap that CMHC has identified. Still lots of work to be done. And one of the things that I find very interesting is price points are coming down. So there's a bunch of factors happening here. The market is adjusting, government fees are going down, and the cost to build is going down. That is where we need to be. It's taken us years to get there, and I'm very pleased to see everybody pulling in the same direction.
0: According to the National Bank of Canada's Housing Affordability Monitor, at the moment, households need to earn an income of $175,000 a year to qualify for the median home in Canada. That's more than double the median after-tax income of the typical Canadian household.
2: And meanwhile, for Canadians with second homes in Florida, a new tax measure might make them more expensive. What's happening there?
0: Well, voters in Florida might decide to eliminate residential property taxes in the state, but only for Florida residents, which means non-residents like Canadians who own homes in Florida, aka snowbirds, will have to foot the bill and make up for the tax shortfall. Governor Ron DeSantis has actually called out Canadians explicitly when it comes to this. He says, "I don't want to give Canadians a tax cut." Canadians own more property in Florida than any other group of foreign buyers, and their property taxes might go up as a consequence of this. At the same time, a Royal LePage survey from last year reported over half of Canadians who own property in the U.S. are considering selling. But this vote is going to happen. It's going to be a part of next month's midterm elections.
2: Okay, Chris, thank you, as always.
0: Thanks, Alan.
2: It's Chris Edwards at the CBC Business Desk. 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

Jamie Fine in Cups of Coffee, describing one way to spend an autumn weekend. This past autumn weekend, Jamie Fine had different plans. The Juno nominee with 100 million global streams.

0: and platinum singles and world tours and all of that was in her hometown of Ottawa at Bayview Yards for the Capital Music Week's industry lunch event as part of the fireside chat, talking to up-and-coming musicians and managers with her manager, Stephen Surrey, on stage and me on stage as I interviewed Jamie and Steve about the challenges of the manager-musician relationship. As you can hear in that song, Jamie has been very blunt in her songs and her Instagram posts about her romantic relationships. So it was interesting hearing about what the working relationship was like, including when Steve is contacting Jamie, urging her to continually post online, which is seen as pretty necessary for musicians now, but a good example of something that Jamie still struggles with sometimes.
1: It's not organic to me to pick up a phone and film something that I'm experiencing. I just want to friggin' experience it. And I think that probably a lot of people in this room can relate to that, where it almost feels disingenuous. You know, if I'm going through, I'm seeing, you know, so many posts of, you know, I'll see somebody like start bawling their eyes out on a post. And I'm like, did you set the camera up before you started crying? Or after you started crying? And, you know, and I'm sitting there like, it's a little disingenuous. My feelings aren't content. My result of those feelings, I'm willing to have be. But how I'm going through things and processing things, that's not content for the world. And that's an important way, that's an important line I need to set for myself. And I've always refused to cross it. It will be the death of me, because that's not how it works. We're not pushed for that. There is this expectation that everything that we go through, everything that we feel has to be put online. And if not, we're not doing our jobs. I'm not a content creator. I'm an artist. And I'm very firm about that, where I think there's a way I can incorporate what needs to be done in this world. I got to go to South Africa. We sold out these shows because I went viral 3 years ago for If Anything's Left. I'm not going to complain about that.
2: Damn this social media that gave me this.
1: I get to tour finally internationally. It's bull. But any artist in the, I don't know how many artists are in the room. Okay. Wow. Jesus. Okay. Hi. I don't know how many, if you're complaining about social media, do it complaining. Like, it's like, you know how people say, like, do it scared, do it angry, do it complaining. Complain about it and then make the post, because that's the world that we're living in. That's it. You can be pissed off doing it. I'm pissed off every single time I have to post.
3: Yeah, but you also really, like, you on the flip side of that, you understand how to edit video expertly. You understand, like when to post and why. Jamie understands how to market music. Like, the art is what drives it, but without your ability to do everything I just said,
1: there's no business. And that's what, like, how many people are managers in this room? Okay. You can't do your job unless the artist is doing their job. And that is a fundamental part of our relationship. When we first met, the thing that I said to Steve is, I need you to hold me accountable, because if I'm not doing my job and creating opportunity, how are you supposed to do your job? And that's why I do it complaining anyway. I do it pissed off, because if I don't give any weight to what I'm doing, Steve can't go chase the opportunities. And then I'm sitting there being like, well, how come you didn't bring in this live show or this live show? Well, how come I'm not bringing in money? Well, how could he? Because I'm not posting. And so hence the call where he's like, so it's been a week and a half. Maybe we should put something just so that people know you're alive. I urge the managers in the room, if you can't hold your artists accountable for that, maybe you're not working with the right artist. Yeah. Because if they don't want it bad enough, that's not on you. Yeah. And for the artists in the room, if you don't want it bad enough, that's not on your managers. That's not on anybody else in the world other than you. You just have to want it. And if you have to do it pissed off, muzzle tough. Yeah. Do it pissed off.
3: We're both workaholics. That helps.
4: I think back to, like, some of the responses you get online. You're talking about your breakup online. And somebody says, oh, boo-hoo, an influencer cup fake couple breaks up online. Like, do you give guidance there, Steve, as well, saying, like, maybe, like, just steer away from this or do this?
3: Yeah, great question. We talk about it. In that particular case, we talked about what, like, the pros and the cons, and we decided as a group how to move forward. And we talked about it very matter-of-factly.
1: I have a lot of... I've made the mistake of working with managers that I cannot trust to hold me as Jamie first, and by extension, Jamie Fine, the artist. And the reason why I work with Steve and Jackie is because they hold me very well. So when personal things like that happen, of course we had, you know, weeks of conversation of what

0: is actually best to do and what is it going to affect. And we had all these really personal conversations, but they always held me first. And I have a very hard time in my life separating Jamie from the human being, from Jamie Fine the artist, especially because my brand is very authentic and very real and very honest. That doesn't sometimes bode well for Jamie, the human being. And what Steve and Jackie do very beautifully is they take care of me first so that I can do the best I can at being the artist version. And me has to come first. And I don't do a great job. But again, I've filtered through a handful of managers, you know, in my life that have just not understood that concept of, you want me to do this for a long time? Well, I have to survive it first, you know, and then the artist can perform to the expectation that we all have.
1: Can you talk a bit about that taking care of yourself first? Because that idea, like, we have talked about anxiety, we've talked about mental health, we've talked about, you know, psychological elements of you know, pain that you've gone through. When you're looking for a manager to, I mean, it's not their job to be taking care of every element of yourself, but when you're talking about putting yourself first, what do you need that him to do?
0: I think first and foremost, being gentle with me. You know, I think there's a difference between pushing in an aggressive way and pushing in a gentle way. You know, managers need a job to get done too, which I had said previously. And so there's a way that Steve teeters this very fine line so beautifully of saying, you know, as a perfect example, if there's a call that he has to make because he knows that I just went through something really tough in my life, but there's also things that need to get done, he'll call me and he'll say, okay, how are you doing? First, it's a check-in on me. And then it's, I'm going to put a couple of things on the table. Here are things that need to get done. Do you have the capacity to do them? And what can we take off your plate? Like, it's always a conversation. It's very soft. It's very gentle. But it is firm in saying, okay, are we forgetting about the career for a second because you don't have the capacity, because that's what you're doing. And wow. That honesty is very important to me because I care deeply about my career. And it puts it in a perspective where it's not like, hey, Jay, you've been lying in bed for a week, so maybe it's time to get off your ass and do something, which managers have said in the freaking past, if I'm being honest. It's just this gentle approach that, again, is soft with me because I am very emotional, not sensitive, but very emotional. And I used to be very insecure about that, and I was made to feel insecure about. Now it's my superpower. It's why I'm able to be the artist that I am. But I do need a team to be able to coddle that a little bit. And I'm less embarrassed to say that out loud because it's who I am. I'm a Cancer.
1: I need to be coddled. Yes. But I'm thinking back to that sellout song where you say, you know, they'll take it from you till you think it's you. That idea of sort of the gaslighting that can occur, which is at least how I interpreted that as being about, you know, I sold my soul to write some songs I don't really care about. Everything that Jamie's saying there, what's the toughest? I know she's right here, so this is a tricky question to ask, but pretend she's not there.
0: Damn.
1: What is the toughest thing about being that person, the coddler?
2: I'm pretty versed at this point in dealing with so many nuanced relationships within the industry, in part because as a manager, and even as a session bass player touring with Jill Barber, touring with Good Lovelies for years, you become very close to people, right? Very close. But then there's also, they're your bosses, you need to get paid. There's a lot of nuance between all of that, right? And it's applicable to any part of your life, but to be able to elegantly and skillfully and authentically manage both being an emotional relationship, which is a friendship. Jamie's my friend, but she's also my business. You know, we're business partners. So I think it takes a lot of like emotional intelligence, frankly, to be able to be good at that. It's an emotional intelligence, and it's coupled with like being an entrepreneur.
1: I will end on this. Steve, I found an article from 14 years ago about a group of musicians who are touring McDonald's through Ontario. Three Toronto musicians have been setting up in McDonald's since last year to provide the right mood for customers sipping on McDonald's coffee. And that has provided more work for professional musician Steve Zerai. The vibe has been positive. It's casual atmosphere, says Steve. It makes for some fun musical exchanges. So McDonald's calls and they want Jamie to start singing in McDonald's cafes. What do you say? Do you encourage her to take

0: that gig.
1: First question, what's your budget?
2: Yeah, yeah. The answer would be no from me, unless they were like, here's Taylor Swift money, in which case I'd be like, well, I can pay my mortgage off completely, yeah. So I'll take it. But I did this cashmere commercial.
0: Like the toilet paper?
2: Yeah, yeah, exactly. That's the sentiment. But they paid me a bag, and I was like, I'm going to do it. And then I would walk around, and they did this ad for it, and it got like 30 million views on TikTok. And I would walk around the street, and they were like, hey, you did the cashmere commercial. And at that point, I've been doing music for like 7 years, and I was like, I worked so hard, and now I'm known for wiping my butt. Yeah. And so I feel like McDonald's would be the same thing. I get roasted.
3: Yeah.
0: Now I have to find this cashmere toilet paper commercial.
2: Nope.
0: But yeah,
2: nope. Nobody looked that up.
0: Somewhere I will find the commercial. Huge thank you to both of you for being part of this today. Thanks for being here, everybody. Thank you.
2: Thanks, and good luck to everybody, artist, manager, whatever you do in the industry. Good luck and keep going. And if you're struggling and it feels like you don't know what's on the other side of the wall, it's beautiful. Just keep freaking going, okay? Good luck.
4: Yay.
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0: Sorry about snow coming, but we got frost, according to Environment Canada. Patchy frost expected for this evening, and winds gusting up to 50 kilometers an hour. Doug Hempstead back in, taking a look at the roads.
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0: a fun clown for all.
1: That's right.
0: Patchy Frost.
1: Patchy Frost. He's going to read some poems. It's busy on Riverside Drive, southbound or westbound, going from Smythe down to Bank Street. Westbound 417, pretty heavy from the Museum of Nature, all the way at the other side of Woodruff. It's busy on westbound Hunt Club at Woodruff, backed up both directions on Hunt Club Road, converging on Riverside. I'm back with more in 5 minutes.
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5: I'm Salima Shivji. Quebecers vote for their next government in a pivotal election that could reshape the province's political landscape. Plus, a massive backlog for Canadians born abroad. 33 months of waiting for a citizenship certificate has left families in limbo. 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
6: From CBC News, The World This Hour, I'm Stephanie Skanderas. In the Toronto area, a trial is underway more than 30 years after a series of sexual assaults on children. The attacks went unsolved for decades, and the details are graphic. As Thomas Dagler reports from the Brampton Courthouse, prosecutors say DNA linked one man to all three incidents.
7: The longtime cold case confounded investigators. Between 1992 and 1995, in parks in Kitchener, Brampton, and Oakville, Ontario, an unidentified man tied children to trees, stripped them, and sexually assaulted them. According to Crown prosecutors, it was only in recent years, with the help of cutting-edge genetic genealogy analysis carried out in the U.S., that police here were able to identify a suspect. A jury has now heard 67-year-old Richard Neal faces more than a dozen charges, including sexual assault and kidnapping. He has pleaded not guilty.

0: Crown attorney told jurors fingerprint analysis also links Neil to all three crime scenes and that lurid videos and pictures were found on his electronic devices. The court heard an audio recording of a 10-year-old boy speaking to police after he was attacked in 1994, telling them he felt sick to his stomach. Thomas Daigle, CBC News, Brampton, Ontario.
1: A Winnipeg mayoral candidate has apologized for a controversial column in the Winnipeg Sun about residential schools. The editorial has been condemned by the Southern Chiefs organization. Kevin Klein says he has stepped away from his duties as president and CEO of the newspaper for the election campaign. He says the column should not have run.
2: I wasn't happy with it. If I had been in charge, I would not have ran that column. I would not have approved that column. But I am not involved in those decisions. So that mistake was made, and it was a mistake.
1: Klein says the decision to run it was made by the paper's editor-in-chief, who is his wife. Klein says he's trying to reach SCO Grand Chief Jerry Daniels to discuss the concerns. The editorial says some Canadians want proof of mass graves of children who died at residential schools and has been branded denialism. The Quebec election is in full swing. Voters in the province have until 8 p.m. tonight to choose a new provincial government from five main parties. Polls suggest the separatist Parti Québécois is in the lead heading into the election. It comes after two straight Coalition Avenir Québec majority governments. Elections Quebec says nearly a quarter of voters have already cast their ballots in advance polls. Dozens of people in Russia are under medical observation after a lab technician died of a suspected case of the plague. The case is tied to a plague research institute in Siberia. Michelle Gasoub reports.
3: The World Health Organization confirms it is in touch with Russian health authorities. Last week, a young woman who worked in a Siberian lab that handles the plague died of an unknown illness. The inpatient facility where the worker was treated is temporarily closed, and those who are in contact with the worker quarantined. Angela Rasmussen is a virologist based in Saskatoon.
4: To me, it seems a very reasonable conclusion to assume that this was a lab-acquired case of pneumonic plague.
3: Russian authorities say there's no evidence her death was caused by pathogens she worked with. Rasmussen says odds of a widespread outbreak are low.
4: It can be transmitted in hospital and household settings, but that doesn't necessarily mean that it's going to cause a pandemic.
3: There's no vaccine to protect against the plague. It is treatable by antibiotics if they're administered soon after exposure. Michelle Gasoub, CBC News, Vancouver.
1: In France, protesters throw bottles at police in Paris. Many schools are closed for a second week, with students demonstrating for better conditions. Angry about what they're calling run-down schools and classrooms, overcrowding and not enough teachers. Between 400 and 500 schools remained fully or partially closed today. Since last week, thousands of people have been arrested. Several teachers and education workers have been injured. And that is your World This Hour. For CBC News, I'm Stephanie Skanderas.

0: there. I'm Alan Neal, and this is All in a Day. The All in a Day Wheel of Words was spun. It sent us to find an election issue in Knoxdale, Merivale, and sent me to a very badly damaged garage door that its owner did not want to try to open for me.
1: I've got about three or four opens left on this garage door before it completely disintegrates.
2: Okay.
0: That barely hanging garage door was one of the casualties of massive floods in Knoxdale, Merivale this year. We'll hear from a resident there about the toll those floods have taken, what he wants the next councillor of the ward to do about it. Also, the summer's wet weather wreaked havoc to a lot of other places, including the pumpkin patch.
3: The water had nowhere to go, so they just smothered the pumpkins, and the pumpkins can't be underwater. The plants, you know, our crop wasn't that great this year.
0: Why pumpkin farmers say 2026 is not turning out to be a great pumpkin year. Plus, I don't know if our book panel has anything about flooding on their lists. I don't know, but they do have a Giller shortlister. That's all coming up on All in a Day. 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Cameron Mahler joining us from the CBC Ottawa News Desk.
4: Ottawa police have arrested and charged a 45-year-old former Uber Eats driver following an investigation involving a young girl. The man is alleged to have gone to the girl's residence on two separate occasions and left packages described as secret admirer gifts. He faces multiple

0: criminal charges. In other news, today is Election Day in Quebec. Coming up at 5:30, we'll connect with CBC Ottawa reporter Matthew Kupfer, who will be at a polling station in central Gatineau. Elections Quebec says a quarter of voters have already cast their ballots in advance polls, but many, many more are expected to make their choice before polls close at 8 p.m. Sticking with election news, nearly 30,000 people have already cast their ballots in the municipal election in Ottawa. That's about 8,000 more than 2022's number and Ottawa's highest early voter turnout ever. CBC's Justin Ball will bring us that story. And as you said, Alan, jack-o'-lanterns might be in short supply this Halloween. Some farmers in Ottawa, in the Ottawa area, say that weather this summer produced a poor pumpkin harvest. Some say they've even had none of the orange crop at all. CBC's Jenna Legg will have the details. I'll have those stories and more when I'm back with my full newscast at 5:30.
1: Thanks very much, Karen. And Doug Hempstead's in, taking a look at the roads and the weather.
2: Yep. Well, my pumpkins are always green anyway.
1: There you go.
2: Green.
1: They're growing all the time.
2: That's right. Here in Ottawa, still frost warning for tonight. 10 degrees, mostly cloudy right now, going down to 1 with a 30% chance of rain, too, for all that frosty rain. Kingston, frost warning for tonight, going down to 1 with a few clouds. Right now it's 13 and mostly cloudy. Cornwall is 12 and clear, I would imagine. Going down to 1, 30% chance of rain tonight, frost advisory. Belleville and Trenton, frost advisory there. It's 14 and partly cloudy, going down to 1 with a few clouds. Pembroke in Petawawa, 9 degrees. There was some late rain showers last hour, but now they're saying just partly cloudy. It's going down to 0 tonight, 30% chance of rain. No frost advisory, though, in the Upper Ottawa Valley, even though it's getting down to 0. Maniwaki is 8. There's a frost advisory there. It's getting down to 1, 30% chance of rain there as well. The westbound 417 heavy from just after Bronson, right out to about Woodruff, backed up eastbound on Prince of Wales, on Hunt Club at Prince of Wales, and westbound Hunt Club at Riverside. Much slower and backed up westbound on Hunt Club at Woodruff. Still slow on southbound Riverside, coming down from Smythe to Bank Street, Billings Bridge, because of an earlier collision there. Eastbound 417 busy from just before Saint-Laurent through the split and along the 174 out past Blair, and briefly busy on Montreal Road as well. The bridges between Ottawa and Gatineau have really improved. They look great. Still busy on North Bend Island Park Drive, approaching the Champlain Bridge, and just a little bit backed up both directions on the Mecan, Kitchissippi-Mecan, converging on the Champlain Bridge. I'm back with more, Alan, in 20 minutes.
1: 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And tonight over at TD Place, great lineup of bands. You got Broken Social Scene, you got Metric, and you got Stars.

0: Stars and Hoping. They are playing. Metric's playing. Broken Social Scene is playing. What else do you want at a triple bill? They are performing at TD Place tonight. You're listening to All in a Day here on CBC Radio 1. And that triumphant sound is the All in a Day Wheel of Wards. Our series for Ontario's municipal election continues this week. So the Wheel of Wards, loaded with so many geographic areas on it, it nearly tumbles down through the sheer might of its democratic powers. It spun me to West Carleton March in week one. It spun me to Kingston last week. And earlier today, I went to where the Wheel of Wards spun me next. It led me to a garage in Knoxdale, Merivale, still bearing the scars of massive floods.
1: This is where the water just instantly came in. You can see the water line here, up about, you know, 16 inches or so.
0: Wow.
1: It came in with violent force. You could hear it smashing. It even moved the car ever so slightly as the water came in with so much force.
0: Really?
1: Yeah.
0: Okay. And so, I mean, it looks like the bottom panels all along the side of your wall are out as well.
1: Yeah, we had to cut back all the insulation, the drywall, everything. We had to pull it all out. It was soaked. It was gross. So in the process of rebuilding that, taking it slow because I want to wait until I'm sure that we're past any significant rainfall events for the year before I start repairing things, because three floods in 6 weeks, like, what's the point in repairing until I know that we've dealt with the problem?
0: This is Tyler Hall, who's lived in Knoxdale, Merivale for the past 17 years. The last five have been at the home that I visited earlier today. This year, Tyler and his neighbors have watched their homes get damaged because of flooding. And that's the issue he wants candidates running to be his next counselor to commit to. Because Tyler showed me, his garage was not the only part of his home to fill up with water after heavy rains this year. I walked down with him to his basement earlier today to see what else was destroyed.
1: Well, it was a lovely basement. It was completely finished. We had a nice floor, and it was an area where we had kind of a TV area, and then we had a kids' play area. We got two young kids. At the moment, it is not, however. It is concrete floor. It is patched drywall. It is unpainted walls. It is just a bit of a mess everywhere. The bathroom is a mess. The furnace room, we're slowly getting together, but it's just a mess right now.
0: Okay, tell me why.
1: Well, like a lot of people on Canada Day, we had some significant flooding here. It started in the early afternoon. We had a little bit of water come in, and we thought that was the worst of it. And then later in the afternoon, the rain just kept coming. And then at some point, we just saw the water just shooting out of the valve.
0: For somebody who has not experienced a flood, can you, in graphic detail, describe what you were witnessing?
1: Yeah, so we were in the furnace room. Yeah, we can come in. It's not the most exciting room, but...
0: Okay.
1: We have, you know, stuff everywhere like a good furnace room does. And over here we've got a little valve on the floor, which I had no idea what it was other than it was a valve on the floor. And we were mopping up water, trying to, you know, make sure that we could contain it, make sure that anything valuable got put away from here. And then at some point I just saw the water spraying out of it. It was spraying out about 6 inches straight up, just a fountain of water. Thankfully, it was not the sanitary sewer.
0: Okay.
1: I know a lot of my neighbors had sanitary sewer backups, which my heart breaks for them. That just sounds vile. Yeah. But it was cold, dirty water, but from the storm sewer, thankfully.
0: Okay. Water is just spraying everywhere.
1: Yeah.
0: And what do you do?
1: Since we had a finished floor over there, we put some towels down thinking that maybe we could contain it in here. There's a floor drain. Maybe it will slowly take care of itself. And it rose quickly. It probably took about 5 minutes from a puddle on the floor

0: correct me if I'm wrong, this was not your first flood?
1: No, we flooded back in 2023. We were actually away at the time, so we didn't know what had happened. We just came home to damp floors, and we knew that there had been water in the garage, but we didn't know exactly how the water got into the house.
0: Was it the two times then you've been flooded?
1: Four times.
0: You've been flooded four times.
1: Three times this year.
0: Wow.
1: Yeah, so we had Canada Day, like a lot of people did. We started repairing, as you can see. We've cut the drywall back, and so we actually had fixed that up at that point. August 10th, so about 5 weeks later, had a decent rain, but didn't seem anything catastrophic, but we had more water come in the same entrance back through the backwater valve, which we knew at that point probably was not working. It was probably failing. Not terrible that day. We were able to contain the mess. But then August 12th was a real disaster for us.
0: What happened there?
1: We had a pretty late in the day storm. We actually had friends visiting from out of town with a couple of little kids. They were sleeping just in that room up the stairs there. Okay. And at some point, we were sitting around the dining room table just catching up with our friends, and the power goes out. And that is always an ominous sign that something horrible is about to happen. And then the rain started. We looked out the front window. We could see the street just absolutely flooding. And at some point, my friends are taking video, finding it very amusing, and I'm just filled with dread and panic, right? Like someone who's been flooded twice already in the last 6 weeks.
2: Yeah.
1: And I go and I peek out the window, and we just hear a huge smash sound. It sounded like a car had hit the house. The whole house.
0: Do you want to take me outside?
1: Yeah, let's go outside and look, yeah.
0: What was the smash sound against the house?
1: Yeah, the smash sound was just a massive wall of water that just cascaded down the driveway. You can see we've got a downward sloping driveway down from the street towards the house, and it's hit the house hard. You can see the garage door is just absolutely mangled. It once was a functional garage door. So one of the panels is gone. It's covered up with lovely decorative cardboard. And then the bottom is just ripped to shreds. So instead of having a nice wooden beam across the bottom, we've got duct tape holding it together just so it doesn't fall apart on me while I wait for the new one to come, which should be here any day now. So,
0: just so people know, there is also like a massive sewer grate right in front of the window. There is infrastructure here that's supposed to, in theory, take care of this, right?
1: Yeah, we've got drainage. It works. When the water came and the water crashed, it only took about 10 minutes for the drain to drain everything away. So it's functional. But the problem is that what's happening on the street is clearly not functioning because there was just so much water. So it came in. It's the garage filled up with about 18 inches of water instantly.
2: Wow.
1: My friends heard the smash and went to open the front door to see what was happening. And I yelled, thankfully, "Don't open the door," thinking there's a good chance there's water outside. And within seconds, we just hear what sounds like a waterfall in the basement. Oh, yeah. It was violent and it was very sudden.
0: So when you say the street can't handle it, what's on the street right now?
1: The street is just very prone to flooding. It doesn't take a lot of rain for these storm sewers to get overwhelmed. Like, I'm often out here with a shovel or a rake and boots trying to clean away debris, leaves, anything, to make sure that they can do something, but they don't do a lot. That intersection over there, often it's, you know, a foot deep with water, with any sizable rain. I know that's part of what's supposed to happen, is that the water's supposed to stay on the street so it doesn't go into our basements. But in this neighborhood, there's, you know, half dozen houses built exactly my model with the downward sloping driveway, and every one of them has the same issue, that when the streets fill, so do our houses.
0: When you bought the house, were you told or thinking at all about the downward sloping driveway as being a liability in any way?
1: It was on our list of do not wants.
2: Okay.
1: You know, and I was actually more thinking like wintertime. I don't want an icy driveway slants towards the house. But we got everything else we wanted in a house, and you have to make sacrifices, you know? We don't have infinite money. We got to make choices, and this was one of the sacrifices we chose to make so that we could have a good house for our family.
0: So we're at a municipal election. What would you want a city councilor to do about your situation?
1: I'm not a civil engineer, right? Like, I don't know what is best for the neighborhood, but clearly this neighborhood is not habitable for the people who live here. Something has gone wrong since Canada Day that the infrastructure is not working for us. The city is not responsive. You know, the park next door has flooded. When on Canada Day, we're quite sure it was flooded with sewage. This whole area, as far back as the fence is there, you know, a good, 70, 80 meters away, all the way up to the sidewalk was a lake of water and sewage.
3: Yuck.
1: Yeah, it stank. We could not go out.

0: outside and spend any time in our backyard for probably 4 or 5 weeks until the smell subsided. Like, it was horrible. And the city's response was, well, it's slowly draining. It's going into the ground. It's doing its job. And we wanted it pumped away so that, like, my kids can play in the backyard without risk tripping and falling into a lake of sewage, right? Like, it's vile. Like, this kind of thing shouldn't be happening in the capital of a G7 country.
1: So when you say the city wasn't responsive, I mean, there's one example of them having said it's doing what it's supposed to do. What other responses did you get?
0: I've heard from my counselor who, you know, is looking for information. I hope to advocate for us residents. From the city itself, nothing. You know, we file a report about a flooded basement. They close the report. We did get a letter earlier this summer saying that they had identified our property as at risk of flood because of our driveway, and they offered to pave an asphalt bump at the end of our driveway. Which, if you look at our driveway, is not going to do anything. One, we don't have an asphalt driveway. We've got interlock. And two, it's already raised up from the street, right? Like, we can't actually raise it anymore without being able to basically not use our driveway for a car.
1: And then what would you want the city council to do?
0: I want them to find something to investigate this neighborhood to find out what's really happening. I want them to come up with a concrete plan. I want to know what the plan is, when we're going to start, and how we're going to pay for it. Because I don't have any answers on what we're doing other than remaining status quo. And status quo means that when we get heavy rain, it goes into my basement, it goes into the basement of my neighbors, and, like, the stress of it is too much.
1: So we're putting the question to candidates this week. What's the question you want us to put to them?
0: Yeah, my question is, how are we going to make this neighborhood livable and habitable for the people who live here? I hear a lot of talk about future development. I'm less concerned about future development because the infrastructure doesn't even work for the people who live here now. I want to know, what are we going to do for the people who live here now to make this neighborhood livable and safe? When are we going to start, and how are we going to pay for it?
1: Do you want to know about what they're going to do about your house? Like, does the city owe you something here as well?
0: I feel like they do. They clearly feel they don't. The water that came into our house was not water from our property. It was water that collected on city property, ran down city streets, overwhelmed city infrastructure, and smashed and destroyed our house. Like, I think the city has some culpability here.
1: Okay, we'll see what we can find out. So sorry that you've been through this, but we'll see what we can do. Thanks so much for being here today.
0: Yeah, thank you very much for coming and caring about this. Really appreciate that.
2: Tyler Hall, voter in Knoxdale, Merivale, where we landed for this week's Wheel of Wards series. So candidates running there will join us for the rest of the week to answer Tyler's question about how they plan to make the ward more livable. That starts tomorrow with incumbent Sean Devine. Heads up, fourth and final ward in our series is going to be Gloucester Southgate. So if you live there, we want to know what's one change you want your next councillor to make in your ward. Our email address is allinaday@cbc.ca. Well, if you are looking for a pumpkin this time of year, you might have to search harder than usual. A number of farmers say they are seeing a poorer crop than usual, brought in part because of the wet summer weather. Mark Saunders is with Saunders Farm, which grows pumpkins, but had to bring in a few extra this year. He spoke with CBC's Jenna Legg.
3: This year we've had a down year in terms of a crop. We have been doing this for 35 years and we've seen different storms and rain and drought and everything else over the years. But this summer we had almost 700 millimeters of rain, which is like 23 inches. And so like 700 millimeters, the average rainfall is around 200, 250 for the summer. So that's a huge difference amount of rain. And so the water table just rose so much that there was just nowhere for the water to go. Our fields are tile drained, but the water had nowhere to go, so they just smothered the pumpkins, and the pumpkins can't be underwater, the plants, or they die. With pumpkins, where we are and a number of farms around here also struggled a little bit with their crops because of the amount of rain and the way the field is located. But some other farms did okay. So I would say overall, from what I've heard, the crop is down overall. You know, I would say this, get your pumpkin early because you don't want to be disappointed.
4: Mm-hmm. And so what would you say is the difference in your crop this year versus, say, last year?
3: I would say we're down probably at least 40%. Now, we do have some growers in the area that have helped us, mm-hmm. And we'll be able to bring in more to supplement that amount that we're down. But it's definitely a large amount, and then it becomes more expensive for us to operate because we're bringing them in versus picking them ourselves or having the guests come and get them. So it's just... It,

0: It's just tricky, but that's why we have diversified. If I was just growing pumpkins, I'd be pulling my hair out right now, but we do other things here on the farm, and that has helped us diversify for the weather events that we can get.
1: Mm-hmm. And you've mentioned they're bringing in some pumpkins from other places. Mm-hmm. Where are you bringing in those pumpkins, and just about how much? If someone comes here, they're wondering how much is actually grown here versus how much you guys are having to bring in this year.
0: So what you see here, most of the things, we're about maybe 50% of what we're bringing in versus what we have overall, I think. We always bring in some, just because we can't grow enough. We don't have enough land on our farm to grow the amount of pumpkins that we have. So we are bringing in maybe sort of half the amount that we grow, that we're selling this year. And we're getting our pumpkins from, well, just south of here, closer to Prescott area. And then there's just other farms around that called us up last week and said, I hear you need pumpkins. And after this interview, maybe so. Yeah. And then we work with them as well.
1: What would you say to people, you know, you're saying that maybe grab them a bit early. Is there anything people can do to kind of have them last a bit longer in their homes or anything like that that you would say if you're saying people should get them right away?
0: Yeah, so I think a lot of people like to decorate their front step or that sort of thing. You can get them now and put them out there for the month, and it looks very festive and all that. So you can get them, just don't carve them until closer to the date that you want to have the scary face, Halloween. But you can get them now, and they will stay off through the month.
2: Mark Saunders is with Saunders Farm, speaking with CBC's Jenna Leck. Doug Hempstead back in, taking a look at the roads.
3: And here's hoping that his advice about carving pumpkins too early doesn't ring hollow. Wow. Westbound 417 is heavy from Western Centertown through Parkdale, right out to about Woodruff, and then again quite slow from the 416 to Moody. Eastbound 417 is busy at the 174 split, and along the 174 to about Blair. The bridges between Ottawa and Gatineau seem pretty good. That's where Alan is pointing right now. Busy on the Champlain Bridge, headed a little bit busy, they're headed towards Aylmer. Be back with more, I hope, right after the news.
2: Thanks very much, Doug. It was excellent. That was fantastic. And I know how long he worked on that. So we have a yellow advisory from Environment Canada for frost for tonight, including for pumpkins. So that would be tonight. Low of 1, patchy frost. And they are expecting damage to plants and trees and crops of all kinds. Tuesday, high of 13, UV index 4 or moderate. And then Tuesday night, a low of 4, clear in the evening, and 30% chance of showers overnight. Wednesday, cloudy, 40% chance of showers again, a high of 19 and a low of 10. And Thursday, 40% chance of showers, a high of 17 and a low of 7. If you're looking all the way to the end of the week, it is not going to get suddenly balmy and summer-like. We have a high of 14 and a low of 5. If you missed it, the 5 Giller finalists were announced today, this very morning, and one of them is on the All in a Day book panel coming up next. I mean, one of the books is. The book panelists will be talking about it. Coming up on All in a Day here on CBC Radio 1, it is 5:30.
4: This is CBC News. Good afternoon. It's 5:30, partly cloudy and 10 degrees in Ottawa. I'm Cameron Mahler with the latest from the CBC Ottawa Newsroom. Ottawa police have arrested and charged a 45-year-old former Uber Eats driver following an investigation involving a young girl. Adam Daniels of Ottawa is facing charges of criminal harassment, mischief, and prowling by night, which makes it illegal to loiter or prowl near someone's home at night without a lawful excuse. Daniels allegedly went to the girl's home on 2 occasions and left packages described as secret admirer gifts. The investigation remains ongoing. Today is election day in Quebec. Thousands have turned out at advanced polls late last month, but many more are expected today. CBC Ottawa's Matthew Kupfer is at a polling station in Hull. Matthew, set the scene for us.
5: I'm at École Secondaire de Lille, where folks are lining up to vote in the school cafeteria. We're seeing a steady stream of folks both entering and exiting, so it seems like things are moving along quite well here. This riding, Hull, broke with decades of voting Liberal before voting for Coalition Avenir Quebec back in 2022. Today's vote follows a 39-day campaign, so we'll see how voters decide. Polls close at 8. Voters can bring ID. If you are in line at 8 o'clock, you can still cast your ballot. Examples of valid ID include a driver's license, health cards,

0: something with your photo and address or your Canadian passport. Other documents are accepted. That information is on the Elections Quebec website. But for results, which will start coming in at 8 o'clock, you can follow along on across CBC's platforms.
1: Thanks, Matthew.
0: Thank you.
1: That was Matthew Kupfer reporting for us from Hull at a polling station. Now to Elmer, the district of Gatineau, where CBC caught up with some voters to see what matters most to them in this election.
2: I would say the health is a big issue because I haven't had a doctor for, I would say, 10 years and it's been an issue. So I'm through the gap system, but it's still can't get an appointment, can't get anything closed. I think that's a big issue. Also, the economy is for sure.
3: We need more services for our students. I mean, we teachers, we have a lot of students per class. And also, we have a lot of teachers that are dropping out very, very quickly, like within 5 years.
4: My priorities are, you know, having Quebec be more bilingual. And I think in our world today, it's a very important part of Quebec.
5: For me, the main things are the social ones, you know, housing, healthcare, so that everybody should be able to have a very decent life.
1: Sticking with election news, with 3 weeks to go until Municipal Election Day, advance polls in Ottawa saw a significant uptick in early ballots. Justin Ball has more.
6: More than 27,000 people have already cast their ballots in Ottawa's municipal election. Special advance voting took place over the first 4 days of October, with polls at 10 locations across Ottawa. Data from the city's elections office shows that most early votes were submitted yesterday, with more than 8,000 ballots cast. This year's early voter turnout is higher than ever before. The last municipal election saw about 19,000 total electors cast advance ballots. There will be one more advance voting day on October 16th. Election Day is October 26th. Justin Ball, CBC News, Ottawa.
1: While Canadian students attending universities are allowed to vote in their adopted city in the upcoming municipal election, but some feel like they don't have enough information they need to vote. Neil LaRoya is a first-year student from Calgary who just moved to Ontario a month ago. He's attending the University of Waterloo and says there isn't enough information available about the election.
7: I feel like there's not a lot of like resources available right now, at least to me as a student, to like see what's going on. I would love to learn more about it because it is my city now, and so I would like to get engaged with it more and understand, you know, who the candidates are and who's running, so we can see like and at least have a voice and have the students have a voice in what goes on.
1: Municipal Election Day is on October 26th. With fall in full swing, many people will soon be on the hunt for the perfect pumpkin. But some farms across Ottawa, the Ottawa region, have less of the fruit after poor growing summer conditions produced a lackluster harvest or no crops at all. CBC's Jenna Legg has more.
8: Saunders Farm in rural South Ottawa is stacked with bright orange pumpkins every fall. But this year, gray, crumbling leaves fill a lot of the fields. Mark Saunders estimates their crop is down at least 40%, meaning they had to bring in pumpkins from other farms to meet demand. He says while they prepare for summer rain, this year those efforts were no match for Mother Nature.
9: The water table just rose so much that there was just nowhere for the water to go. Our fields are tile drained, but the water had nowhere to go, so they just smothered the pumpkins, and the pumpkins can't be underwater. The plants, or they die. They get choked of oxygen.
8: Record-breaking rainfall in July left many pumpkin fields soggy for days. It was the rainiest month the city has seen in more than 150 years of weather data collection. At Foster Family Farm, co-owner Mel Foster says a 40% crop loss led to a big financial hit and some tough decisions.
10: So in the spring, we were looking at sort of expanding a parking lot for equipment and stuff at the farm. We've put that on hold. You know, we were looking at potentially buying another tractor to help with some of the farm work. We've put that on hold. You know, we just can't afford the expense of a new tractor.
8: With pumpkins in short supply, growers suggest getting your jack-o'-lantern early to avoid disappointment. Jenna Legg, CBC News, Ottawa.
1: And finally to sports, Washington Capitals captain Alexander Ovechkin says this NHL season will be his last. Ovechkin debuted in the league 21 years ago today. Only six players have played that many seasons with one team. That's your CBC News this hour. For news updates throughout the day and night, stay tuned to CBC Radio 1. Now it's over to Doug.
11: Well, the westbound 417, pretty busy there. Heavy from Parkdale right up to Woodruff. Heavy eastbound on the 417, just briefly at the split. Like, just a little bit busy there. The 174 looks great going out to and through Orleans.

0: just between Ottawa and Gatineau are look great. A little bit busy on Island Park Drive, just from Scott Street to the Champlain Bridge, but the Kitchener Meekin is eased right off. No issues in Gatineau, no problems on Hunt Club Road apart from being a bit busy westbound at Woodruff. And I'm back one more time just before 6.
1: Thanks very much, Doug. And weather-wise, as we mentioned, we had this advisory for frost that's still in effect, although it's 10 degrees out there right now with winds gusting up to 47 kilometers an hour. It does feel like chilly out there if you're just not used to it yet. Low of 1 tonight with patchy frost, and tomorrow a high of 13, UV index 4 or moderate, low of 4 Tuesday night. Wednesday, cloudy, 40% chance of showers, a high of 19 and a low of 10. And Thursday, the high 17 degrees and the low of 7.

0: William Prince, another guy I got to see on stage at the Katie Lang tribute on Friday night, who had the tricky job of singing Hallelujah for Katie Lang in the audience. Did a very good job. He did a very good job. William Prince, and that is his new song of his own called Wide Open. You're listening to All in a Day here on CBC Radio 1, 91.5 in Ottawa Gatineau, 107.5 in Kingston. Well, when author Michelle Good sat down to write her latest novel, Eliza Sunshine, she wrote fiction, but she pulled from her mother's personal story. It introduces readers to three generations of Cree women. That includes Liza, the character inspired by Good's mother, comes home after her first year at residential school, a shell of her former self. That book is one of five now in the final race for the Giller Prize, as announced this morning. It's one of the picks our book panel is recommending for October. Our book panel is author Jennifer Whiteford and Sean Wilson, artistic director of the Ottawa Writers Festival. They are with me in studio. Hello there.
1: Hello.
0: Okay, Sean, we'll start with Eliza Sunshine by Michelle Good. Where does this take us?
1: My God. Like, what a beautiful book. What a beautiful read. I'm so thrilled. Like, I was planning to do this before I saw the shortlist, and I'm thrilled that she's on the short list. But I'll just say, so Eliza Sunshine, it's three. They say on the publisher thing that it's three generations. I think it's five generations when I'm reading it, but I mean, my math is not great. So I'll leave it to them. I'm sure they know what they're talking about.
0: There are many generations of
1: what I can tell you is it is the most compelling history of Canada that I've ever read. It is a deeply human story about mothers. It is about siblings. It is about family. It's about residential school. It's about all the things that make Canada Canada. And I wish I'd had this in history class. I wish I knew that this is where I came from. And I'll just say, like, it is beautiful. It is human. It's humane. It's like the chapter three is the greatest love story I've ever read. Like, it's the greatest romance thing ever. And the horror is, I know, because I know our history. I know what's coming. Right. It will not end well for these people, but it's beautiful. And that is the thing that I will say about Michelle's book is it is gorgeous. It's beautiful. The humanity rings through. And yet it is also the story of our inhumanity, our absolute unwillingness to see our brothers and sisters as people, to show up and say, oh, this is mine, and take it. And it's told over and over. And the amazing thing about the story is that it begins before Canada begins. It begins, like, you know, with the pre-settlement, fundamentally, and comes right through to the kind of murdered, missing Indigenous women stuff we're dealing with today, where people wind up in dumpsters and the police don't really care. And it's shocking and horrible and yet so beautiful, because the people at the heart of the story are gorgeous and they hang on to their humanity. And I'm so grateful to have read it. I'm so lucky to, we're lucky to be alive at a time when these stories are finally being told. But I'm going to say, like, every person that thinks they know our history should read this novel, or just read our history. But the novel makes it so personal, and it's so far from the political, when you're just talking about people. Like, this is the person I love. This is the person I want to marry. This is, you know, and, you know, dealing with racism in the in-laws, and dealing with, you know, because there's intermarriage that happens in the story. And there's this whole notion of needing to get permission to get a passport, where this is our history, that we did this to people, the original inhabitants of the land. It's so, I will say, it's a book that made me so angry. I cried an awful lot reading it, and I

0: was so happy reading it, and it's so human. And I'm like, I'll just say I'm super grateful to know Michelle Good and to know that she's out there and she's getting prizes and awards. And I'm so grateful this book is being made available. And I'm like, just read it. And so anyone who's ever, I don't know, I just wish every racist, every half-wit would sit down and read this book, because it's just, it's human. It's just, tell me the story. Like, tell me about your mom. Tell me about your dad. Tell me about your grandparents. Oh, what was that like? Oh, what was, and then the way the storytelling unfolds over these generations through all the horror inflicted, and yet these are good people doing good things in their community. I just think it's a, I think this is like one of the most remarkable books I've ever read. It is extra special because it is true, but even if it were not about our history, I still think it matters because these are beautiful characters. Like, I love the characters in this book. I'm so grateful to have met them.
1: All right. We won't put every half-wit should read it on the tagline for the book, but that is
2: a ringing endorsement.
1: Eliza Sunshine by Michelle Good, and as revealed today, one of five in the final race for the Giller Prize. Jennifer, your first pick continues with Indigenous stories as well, an anthology of 21 stories. It's the Indigenous dark fiction book, Never Whistle at Night, Part 2, Back for Blood.
2: Yeah. Yes, you say dark fiction. It is horror. These are horror stories. It says horror on the cover of the book. All and right. I am a fraidy cat. So I did this service for the listeners.
1: Thank you.
2: Because it's October, it's spooky season, Halloween's coming. And I thought, you know, what's an interesting read that I could challenge myself with? And this anthology, it's sort of, I guess the first one was so popular that they've brought out a second one. All Indigenous writers writing short stories that are horror stories, which, even if you sort of step back from how scary the stories are, which is very scary, it's an incredible feat for these authors to get that much scariness in a short story. Yeah. Like, incredible? These aren't like Alice Munro, like hundreds of pages short stories. These are legitimately short stories. And Billy Ray Belcourt's story in here scared me so much that I was literally sitting beside my husband, who was reading a different book, and at the sort of peak of that story, he turned to me to say something completely innocuous, and I screamed out loud.
3: Because
2: I was so tense from reading the story. And the other problem with short stories is I don't feel like I can really tell you a lot about them because without spoiling it, because you have to really get into the surprises of the stories fairly early on. But I loved Billy Ray Belcourt's story. Love is a funny word to use because it scared the crap out of me, and I'm still kind of like feeling on edge thinking about it. But Alicia Elliott's story in here as well, which is about a teenager who has sort of like horrific experiences with like online identity and verging into kind of a supernatural connection. Really hard to explain. That was the one that really compelled me the most, like the mind of a teenage girl and how rife with possibilities for terrible outcomes the internet is for teenage girls. So, you know, there's body horror in here. There's just plain old scary person in the woods horror. There's this, you know, this kind of weird supernatural story. I was really taken by this collection as well. You know, I was terrified, but I only read one story a day because my nervous system couldn't handle more than
1: and your
2: that.
1: Husband.
2: And my poor husband. But I really, you know, I would be reading and be completely engrossed. Like, the stories are incredible. And what a feat of writing that these writers have put together. And how fun to read something like this in October, you know, that is...
1: fun.
2: Yeah, fun in quotation marks. But I mean, some people love this. Some people love to be scared and love to watch horror movies and love the, you know, the spookiness of this particular season. And I'm not sorry that I read this, even though I was on edge when I was doing it. And so I feel like that's a great endorsement from someone who wouldn't normally read horror to say, like, this was absolutely worth your time and a really cool read for this time of year.
1: I like the ad that says, from monsters to mutilation, Whistle at Night is back for revenge.
2: It's
1: all right.
2: True.
1: So that is Never Whistle at Night, Part 2, Back for Blood.
2: Yeah.
1: Sean, your second pick, complete shift here, book of investigative graphic or cartoon journalism. This is Requiem for Gaza, Chris Hedges, Joe Sacco.
0: Well, from monsters to mutilation, I'll say there is a direct connection. So originally I was going to talk about Naomi Klein and Astra Taylor's remarkable book, End Times Fascism. They're here in Ottawa tonight for a sold-out event, and it's

0: so important and so interesting. But this book by Chris Hedges and Joe Sacco landed as I was reading Eliza Sunshine, which is the story of Canada and the story of erasure, the story of genocide, the story of how we got here. And I'm a big fan of Joe Sacco. I think I did, like, years and years and years ago, I think one of my first shows on with you on the radio was talking about his book Palestine from way back when. And then he went to the former Yugoslavia, and then he also went to Northern Quebec. He goes to all of the horror shows where colonialism is chewing up bodies. And so when I saw this, I thought, oh, here it is. Joe Sacco, who does this beautiful comic book journalism where he draws what the people he's interviewing, and it's so affecting and so powerful. And you didn't talk about sobbing. I sobbed the entire time I read this book. And it's combined with Chris Hedges, who's a Pulitzer Prize winning journalist, who this is just a minute by minute account of what has happened since the October 7 attack in terms of what it is like for Palestinians, for children, for families. And I don't know that I've ever been affected as powerfully and as viscerally as I was by this combination of, because it's just timelines. It's just this person left their home at this time. This happened, this happened, this happened. It is the story of what to me seems like unquestionably a massive atrocity against a civilian population that has nowhere to run. And the way that Joe Sacco draws the people that he's talking to, the way Chris Hedges goes deep into the timeline of at this time, it is so beautifully clinical and so overwhelmingly horrific that I would just say, I don't understand how anyone thinks about politics. I don't understand what anyone thinks about anything, because the thing that comes through here is just, what does it feel like as a family when everything you know is being blown up, when everyone is dying, when there is nowhere to run, there is nowhere to hide, and you, as a human being, have not done anything other than be born in the wrong place? Like, I know there's all kinds of perspectives on what is happening in the Middle East, and you want to be respectful of everyone's, you know, idea. I just say, like, when you sit with a family, as you do in this book, of children asking when they're going to die, and you look at the death toll. I don't know. Like, I've read a lot of books, I've read a lot of things, I've seen a lot, but somehow the way by Joe Sacco drawing these stories, by the hand drawn illustrations of what people are going through, it makes it so human. And I just say, like, there's nothing political. Requiem for Gaza is obviously going to be seen as a political book, but it's just a human story. Just like, and the fact that I read it the same time as I was reading Eliza Sunshine, which is about Canada's history, and I could not see a separation between what was done here and what is being done now. And the whole idea of, I don't know, your birth determining whether you are valuable or not as a person, it's just so shocking and so terrifying and so overwhelming. And I'll just say, like, Eliza Sunshine also, as Requiem for Gaza, there's a political element to it, but it's not political, it's about people. If you love people, if you've ever hugged a child and loved them, you'd say, well, what's political about that? It's human. And so I'll just say, I'm so grateful. Again, Chris and Joe went and interviewed survivors and people that had fled. And I don't know how to talk about it, you know, without, I don't want to be political. I don't want to be saying anything other than I wept and my heart bleeds for the history of this place, for the history of all places, this is the way we treat each other. And like, I pray, and this book seems like a prayer, like a requiem for, like, let's be nice to each other. Let's just be good to each other. And we could. I just believe we could do that. We know there's more than enough food. We know there is land. We know there is place. Anyway, that's my Requiem for Gaza.
1: This is Requiem for Gaza by Chris Hedges and Joe Sacco and Jennifer. 2 minutes here, but your final pick, the young adult graphic novel. This is Free Piano Not Haunted by Whitney Gardner.
2: Yeah.
1: There's a preteen girl at the center of that story as well.
2: Yeah. Preteen girl. She is sort of feeling lonely and displaced. Her dad is wants to be an online musical influencer and is basically trying to gain followers, and so leaves the family to move to Los Angeles. Her mom's working a lot, so she's home by herself. She finds a synthesizer. It has a sign on it that says Free Piano Not Haunted.
1: Literally the sign. Okay.
2: Yes,
1: all right.
2: You can see it on the cover.

0: the book, free piano, not haunted. She takes it home. Guess what? It's haunted.
1: Oh, okay.
0: This is a middle grade novel. It's for, you know, kids between, I'd say, grade 4, grade 7. But everybody knows their own kids best, so parents can judge. Another, you know, one that's great to read this time of year because there is a little bit of spooky kind of ghost story elements. But there's also really interesting commentary for children this age, which I think is very pertinent, about what it means to be online as a person and what is real in your life and what is not.
2: It sort of echoes back to Alicia Elliott's
0: exactly.
2: book.
0: Yes, it's the less horrific version of Alicia Elliott's story. And, you know, where you put your energy and who really cares for you and what's a real experience in life. And ironically, you know, it's the ghosts in this story that show this human girl what's real and what's important to her. Just a really fun story. It doesn't get too deep. But, you know, for a kid who likes kind of spooky or slightly fantasy based ghosty stories, this is a great one. And it's really characters are fun, interesting, unique story. I had a great time reading it.
1: All right. So that is Free Piano, Not Haunted by Whitney Gardner. Both of you, thank you so much
0: for
1: coming in. Jennifer Whiteford, Sean Wilson are our book panel. So once again, the books they talked about, Free Piano Not Haunted by Whitney Gardner, Requiem for Gaza by Chris Hedges and Joe Sacco, Never Whistle at Night Part 2, Back for Blood, edited by Shane Hawk and Theodore C. Van Alst Jr., which absolutely terrified poor Jennifer Whiteford, and Eliza Sunshine by Michelle Good, which was revealed today is up for the Giller, one of 5 finalists for the Giller Prize. And if you need those recommendations, again, send me a note, allinaday@cbc.ca. Doug Hempstead back in with a last look at the roads.
2: Well, it's been steadily improving for the past hour or so, so it's not looking too bad out there right now. Hunt Club Road looks great. A little bit busy on westbound 417 from Carling to about Woodruff. That's the worst of it, really. No problems on the eastbound 417. Eastbound 174 looks awesome going out to and through our lanes. No problems on the bridges. A little bit busy, I suppose, northbound approaching the Champlain Bridge and Island Park Drive, but that's about it. Be back with more, Alan, tomorrow morning on Ottawa Morning shortly after 6.
1: Thanks very much, Doug. And that wraps things up for us tonight here on All in a Day. Take care of yourselves. Take care of each other. And I'll talk to you again tomorrow. I'm Alan Neal. Have a great night, everybody. Bye-bye.
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3: 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Then, in half an hour, it's As It Happens.
6: Hi, I'm Chris Howden. What began as a peaceful protest against education cuts in France has become a national crisis, with tear gas, injuries, and thousands of arrests. A teacher describes the chaos on the streets and her worries for her students.
7: I think it's important to vote. Otherwise, it's hard to complain about things if you didn't have your say.
8: Quebecers are casting their votes in a crowded race for who will lead their province. Many voters appear to have an appetite for change. The economy and the cost of living are top of mind, but the outcome could also breathe new life into the independence debate. This is Your World Tonight. I'm Salima Shivji, also on the program.
9: How could this have happened? Who is accountable for this, and what are more of the details?
8: Just some of the unknowns after the death of a lab worker in Russia. It isn't confirmed how she died, but what is known is that her lab handles the plague. That has global health authorities on high alert, despite denials from Russia. Voters in Quebec have just hours left to cast their ballots and choose their next government. And with 5 parties and multiple issues in the mix, including a referendum on separation, the battle for Quebecers' support is fierce. Alexander Silberman is at a polling station in Trois-Rivières. So, Alexander, this is an incredibly crowded race. Walk us through the priorities the parties campaigned on and the top issues for voters.
10: Well, Salima, there's a pretty steady flow of voters outside this polling place here in Trois-Rivières, and Quebecers appear to be just as divided on their top issues as they are on the parties that they're supporting. A common theme

0: theme is that many voters have a strong desire for change. Here's what some voters in Montreal told us over the weekend about their priorities.
1: Healthcare and taxes.
2: Probably pricing of things and intercountry relations.
3: Referendum is not the main issue, actually. We know that in the economy, everything we have with the neighbors and so on, it's the principal problems for me as far as I'm concerned and my family.
0: Amid all those different issues and priorities, the Parti Québécois appears to be the front runner as the main option for change. The Coalition Avenir Québec, or CAQ, has formed government for the last 8 years, but the party became deeply unpopular over failed investments, healthcare reforms, and controversial spending. And CAQ leader Christine Fréchette struggled to distance herself from former Premier François Legault. Tonight, after previously holding 79 seats, they're fighting for survival, hoping to hold on to any seats they can. The PQ, under leader Paul Saint-Pierre Plamondon, is promising fiscal reform and a third referendum on independence. The Liberals, under Charles Michel, could retain official opposition status, but remain extremely unpopular among Francophones. Then you have two smaller parties that are also in the mix and getting traction, the Conservatives in and around Quebec City, and left-leaning Quebec City in a handful of urban ridings.
4: Okay, now with the race so divided this time around, what could this mean for the path to a majority government?
0: So there's going to be a lot of three-way battles in many ridings tonight, and the votes are expected to be pretty fragmented regionally. That could make the path to 64 seats, the threshold for a majority, challenging for the Parti Québécois. Even if they do win enough seats for a majority government, it's likely most Quebecers will cast their ballots for another party, and the vote share for a majority government could be a historic low.
4: Now, the PQ is promising to hold a referendum on independence. What could the outcome of today's vote mean for those plans?
0: So with a majority or a minority, the PQ is promising either way to hold this third referendum on independence. If they win a minority, it could be an obstacle for them. The Liberals are strongly federalist. The CAQ and Conservatives are also opposed, leaving sovereignist Québec solidaire as the only potential partner on sovereignty.
4: Okay, the CBC's Alexander Silberman in Trois-Rivières for us tonight. Thanks.
0: Thank you.
4: A new law adopted last year opened the door for Canadian citizenship to anyone who can prove direct descent from a Canadian ancestor. The change in the rules has triggered a flood of applications from people seeking citizenship, resulting in a backlog that's already prevented some Canadians born abroad from coming home for months. And as Elizabeth Thompson reports, at the current processing rate, some might have to wait years.
5: It's been very frustrating.
6: When Pascal Soud and his wife were preparing for the birth of their first child, the choice seemed simple. His wife would give birth in her home country of Jamaica, close to family. Soud would spend 3 months with them in Jamaica. Then the three of them would fly to Montreal. It hasn't turned out that way. Months later, the Canadian government has still not issued the citizenship certificate they need to bring their daughter Sophie-Anne to Canada. Soud had to return to work in Montreal. Sophie-Anne and his wife remain in Jamaica.
5: I was lucky to be there for 3 months. I saw her for the first 3 months, but I've been missing every step ever since. And it's been very difficult to be apart from them.
6: He's not alone. The federal government is struggling to deal with a flood of applications for citizenship certificates. Many result from changes late last year that allow anyone who can prove Canadian ancestry to be a Canadian citizen. It has resulted in thousands of applications, particularly from Americans. It has also resulted in people like Soud being caught in a backlog. Currently, 136,000 applications are waiting to be processed. Those who apply now may have to wait nearly 3 years. Soud wonders why there's no separate process for those already living in Canada.
5: The people who are applying, they're not people who are living in Canada, and a lot of them, they're not even planning to live in Canada.
6: Conservative immigration critic Michelle Rempel-Garner says the government ignored warnings Bill C-3 would lead to a lot more applications.
7: There are a lot of people who have a reasonable expectation for timely service delivery in the documentation that the federal government has a duty to provide to them.
6: Complicating things further, a new Alberta law requires proof of citizenship when people renew driver's licenses or health cards. The immigration minister's office says they're working on it. They're hiring and training more staff. That won't help Robert Woodrich. The Windsor, Ontario native living in Switzerland has been waiting

0: nearly 600 days for certificates for his children. He plans to bring his daughter Michelle to Canada to visit her grandfather later this week.
1: These children are Canadian. They were Canadian the day they were born. I just need these certificates to get the passport so they can go to Canada, where they're citizens.
0: The backlog means it could take many more months to process their applications. So for now, his Canadian daughter will have to use a Swiss passport to visit her family in Canada. Elizabeth Thompson, CBC News, Ottawa.
2: Coming right up, another day of violent school protests in France with hundreds injured, including a student who lost his hand from a police stun grenade. Plus, new research adds more evidence of systemic racism in maternal care for Black Canadians. And later we'll have this story.
3: Experts and government officials are tackling a problem that's been called taboo. Boys, men, and their deteriorating mental health. The numbers tell a bleak picture, but unlike Europe, Australia, and the UK, Canada has never had a specific strategy for men's mental health.
4: It was almost stigmatized and a bit taboo to talk about men's mental health. People who did were at reputational risk.
3: I'm Omar DeBaggy Pacheco in Ottawa. Coming up on Your World Tonight, why experts say a Made in Canada approach to young men's mental health is long past due.
2: High school students in France are calling for a major mobilization tomorrow after another chaotic day of clashes between police and protesters. For days, they've been pushing for widespread education reforms in demonstrations that have turned increasingly violent. Dozens of schools have been vandalized, thousands have been arrested, and as Crystal Gomansing reports, some students have been left seriously injured.
5: French police in riot gear rush young protesters in the northern town of Lille. Across the country, similar scenes played out, often precipitated by young people hurling items at officers. The violent clashes happening on the sidelines of student-led demonstrations over the quality of education. They're afraid of us, and that's why they're shutting schools. They think it will stop us. It won't, says a student in Paris. More than 400 high schools were preemptively shut before classes Monday morning. Others were blocked by students. The demonstration started last month in the capital, but have since spread. Students are angry over rundown buildings and poor conditions inside, too. Classes are overcrowded. There aren't enough teachers, says this student in Bordeaux. In some cases, students say staff are missing and not being replaced, resulting in weeks' worth of missed lessons. Then there are the reports of rats and cockroach infestations, as well as ceilings collapsing from water leaks. Peaceful acts of disobedience have, however, turned ugly. Today in Lens, a 15-year-old lost his hand and part of his arm during a confrontation with police. It's unclear if the teen picked up a police-fired stun grenade meant to disperse crowds or if it exploded near him. And in Paris, the parents of a youth identified only as Eden shared his traumatic injuries. The 14-year-old is said to have been hit directly in the face by a tear gas grenade, shattering his jaw and teeth. This should never happen, says his mom. We're talking about children. The French Human Rights League accused the police of being heavy-handed. Amnesty International is calling on French authorities to de-escalate tensions. 24 schools have been burned or ransacked, according to France's education minister, Edouard Geoffrey. More than 70 teachers and staff injured, and more than 5,000 people have been arrested so far, the vast majority minors. With a national day of school protests set for tomorrow, Geoffrey expressed fear over what he called the spiral of violence and the uncertainty of where it ends. Crystal Gomansing, CBC News, London.
2: The World Health Organization says it is working with Russian health authorities following the death of a lab worker at a Siberian anti-epidemic facility. Speculation is mounting she may have died from the plague, something Russian officials deny. But at least one local hospital has been closed and dozens of people are now under quarantine. Michelle Gasoub reports.
6: I don't think we're necessarily at the stage where there's a global risk. and there's lots of unknowns.
2: Speculation and concern after a young

0: woman who worked in a Russian lab that handles the plague died of an unknown illness last week. Malik Gabani is a clinical professor in bacterial vaccinology at Imperial College London. He's been watching the case from abroad.
1: There was reports that there may have been a potential laboratory exposure, and shortly afterwards developed a severe pneumonia and unfortunately passed away.
0: The lab has been identified as the Irkutsk Anti-Plague Institute of Siberia. The inpatient facility where the worker was treated has been temporarily closed. People who were in contact with the worker are now quarantined.
1: I think we don't know for sure that that's what's going on here, but I think it's an appropriate level of caution and will be an evolving story over the course of the next few days.
0: Few official details have come from Russian health authorities, who said there's no evidence her death was caused by pathogens she worked with. The World Health Organization says it's in contact with local health officials and that more testing is reportedly underway. The WHO says, based on available information, the risk to the public is low. Still, U.S. Secretary of State Marco Rubio's office is following the case.
2: Something like that gets out, it could quickly spread. So we're watching and monitoring it closely.
0: Angela Rasmussen, a virologist based in Saskatoon, says that's not necessarily true, and that while the plague can spread person to person, it's nowhere near as transmissible as COVID-19.
3: I mean, I think that there's a couple things to worry about, but it's not what it seems like on the surface.
0: Rasmussen says the bacteria that causes the plague can be found in animals around the world, including in Canada. Canadians' risk of exposure, which remains extremely low, comes primarily from contact with gophers or prairie dogs.
3: The way to reduce your exposure risk for everybody who's worried about it is not to worry about a lab-acquired infection that happened at a research institute in Russia. It's to make sure you're being cautious if you're out, especially if you're digging around.
0: There's no vaccine to protect against the plague, but it is treatable by antibiotics if they're administered soon after exposure. Rasmussen's primary concern now is the lack of information coming out of Russia.
3: To me, the biggest question is, at this institute, how could this have happened? Who is accountable for this? And what are more of the details? There really isn't a lot of transparency.
0: Questions about how a healthy person could have died so suddenly, raising worries half a world away. Michelle Gassoub, CBC News, Vancouver.
4: He decidido convocar un consejo de ministros y ministras extraordinario esta misma mañana.
5: Spain's Prime Minister Pedro Sánchez has called a snap election after days of protests over the country's housing crisis. Sánchez's Socialist Workers' Party is currently trailing in the polls. His coalition is one of the last left-leaning governments in Europe as far-right parties make gains across the continent. The election will be held on November 29th. This is Your World Tonight. I'm Salima Shivji. You can hear Your World Tonight live on the CBC News app or anytime, wherever you get your podcasts. Give us a follow. Ottawa launched Build Canada Homes more than a year ago to tackle the housing crisis across the country. Initially, the new Crown Corporation committed to supporting the construction of 9,000 new affordable units, but only about 2,000 of those are currently being built. As Philippe de Montigny reports, as the need for housing escalates, so too does the pressure to scale up construction.
6: Federal Housing Minister Gregor Robertson is walking through new apartments being built in Edmonton. Some of the tens of thousands of affordable units Build Canada Homes is aiming to deliver in the coming years. It will be a mix of subsidized and market-priced housing, something long overdue, according to the minister.
7: We've had probably 40 years of not investing enough in affordable housing at a federal level. The leadership was not there. We're changing that now.
6: In the late 80s and early 90s, the Canadian government under both Conservatives and Liberals tried to rein in spending and effectively stopped funding and building new affordable housing. At the time, Kevin Fettig worked on monetary policy at the Bank of Canada.
8: It's hard to fill that gap in a hurry. So we're on the right track, but it's going to be more than anything, a question of time and effort and financing to get there.
9: Build Canada Homes.
6: Launched by the Carney government last year, Build Canada Homes officially became a Crown Corporation in July. It committed to supporting the construction of 19,000 new units, but only about

0: The Mortgage and Housing Corporation says roughly 417 to 469,000 units need to be built every year for the next decade to bring back pre-pandemic affordability. Over the past few years, housing starts have hovered around 250,000 units annually.
1: That means we still need to keep doubling the pace of current housing starts.
0: CMHC's chief economist Mathieu Laberge says bridging that supply gap is possible by streamlining regulation and building more modular, factory-built housing.
1: And we need all the spectrum of building to go on. So we need non-market, we need affordable market, and we need market units across the board.
0: An approach Minister Robertson is embracing.
2: We're doing everything we can to modernize the industry and make sure that we can build faster and more affordably.
0: Philippe de Montigny, CBC News, Toronto.
3: The U.S. Supreme Court is deciding whether cities can sue oil companies for the effects of climate change. Boulder, Colorado sued ExxonMobil and Suncor Energy in state court, arguing the companies misled the public about the risks of fossil fuels. The companies then appealed that lawsuit to the Supreme Court, saying it should be under federal jurisdiction. Kevin Russell is the lawyer representing Boulder. The city wants the companies to pay for past and future costs, including infrastructure repairs, environmental damage, and harms to public health.
4: The defendants in this action are simply being asked to be partially responsible for their portion of the costs, their conduct, including a decades-long campaign to deceive the public about the effects of their products on the climate. Otherwise, the citizens and taxpayers of Boulder and Boulder County will have to bear themselves.
3: The case could have far-reaching implications in lawsuits where local governments try to hold companies accountable for alleged harms. The most extensive research in Canada yet has confirmed what some advocates have long suspected. Black Canadians are facing widespread disparity in receiving maternal care. Tashana Reid explains what the study found and how it's once again prompting calls to eliminate systemic racism in the healthcare system.
5: I was sent home from the ER and not believed.
6: After an ultrasound, Cheyenne Scarlett was told to head straight to the hospital. Her scan showed an ectopic pregnancy, a potentially life-threatening condition. But a doctor sent her home. The next day, she had internal bleeding and needed emergency surgery.
5: It's really something that has created a lot of healthcare anxiety in myself, right? And I never know how I'm going to be treated when I walk into a new clinic.
6: Scarlett co-founded the Black Birth Project to advocate for better reproductive health outcomes for Black Canadians.
5: I think we have felt this call to take care of our own because no one else is going to do it.
6: Now, new research published in the Canadian Medical Association Journal is showing just how large those inequalities are. Researchers analyzed national hospital data from 1.5 million births over a decade, linking it to census data. They found that Black people were twice as likely to experience severe life-threatening conditions compared to white people. They looked at complications like preeclampsia, which causes dangerously high blood pressure, hemorrhage, and sepsis. Dr. Cindy Maxwell at Women's College Hospital is one of the study co-authors.
7: We now have, for the first time, a really important data set.
6: Even after accounting for factors such as income levels, immigration status, and underlying health conditions, she says rates were consistently higher for Black people.
7: But it really points to racism. So it is the structures, the system, the exclusion, the access to care, the dismissal of symptoms, the non-recognition perhaps of symptoms, the need for more education in our health system.
6: Janelle Ambrose-Dash is a lawyer and chair of the Black Maternal Health Collective Canada.
8: First of all, I hate that my story is reflected in that study.
6: She too started advocating after her own traumatic experience with preeclampsia, resulting in the loss of her baby.
8: And I am grateful to have survived to be able to tell my story, but to also advocate for the many women and children who didn't.
6: She says the new research is validating, but there needs to be accountability.
8: This is a failure of our system. And if this system is failing one of us, it's failing all of us.
6: Researchers say there needs to be race-based data collected to better protect the health of everyone and interventions co-developed with Black communities. Tashana Reid, CBC News, Toronto.
3: Canada's Transportation Safety Board will now lead the investigation.

0: into an accident involving an Ontario-based air ambulance. The plane was flying from Bermuda to Boston. It lost contact with air traffic control and went down off the coast of Massachusetts early Saturday morning. Six people were on board, including four Canadian crew members and two Bermudian nationals. Search teams located a debris field in the water, but no sign of the passengers. The search has since been called off, and all six are presumed dead. Young men and boys in Canada are struggling with their mental health at higher rates than ever. Researchers say it's a sensitive subject that's been taboo for too long. Now the federal government says it's working on a national strategy. Omar DeBaggy Pacheco has that story.
1: On the basketball court, Nick Chomsky was a star. 15, smiling, sociable, but he hadn't felt good in years.
2: I started getting the first symptoms of depression in middle school, grade 6, grade 7. I just knew that I kind of felt sad all the time, but maybe this was just like part of growing up.
1: He's 21 now, but back then he didn't know what was happening. He didn't share that with family or friends.
2: In my grade 11 year, I fell into a more kind of major depressive episode. I definitely started having suicidal thoughts.
1: Earlier this year, the federal government reported on a wide range of data that shows Chomsky is not alone. It suggests the mental health of young men has deteriorated since 2012. In the decade that followed, they noticed mood disorders, generalized anxiety, and gambling addictions on the rise. Not shocking to Nick.
2: You just kind of feel like, oh yeah, that's kind of how everyone grew up. And knowing the statistics on mental health now, that is how a lot of people grow up, which is the scary part, right?
1: The situation for young men has become so serious that earlier this year, the federal government announced its first ever men and boys health and well-being strategy. Federal Health Minister Marjorie Michelle says it's an issue riddled with taboo and eclipsed by the struggles women continue to face.
3: People had the perception that it was not quite politically correct to raise those problems. I'm doing this because I'm looking at the numbers. A number of things. And I said, there's a problem. How can we support?
1: Rob Whitley is a psychiatry professor at McGill University with an expertise in men's health.
4: There has been, in my opinion, an evolution and a significant change in the last few years.
1: Whitley and others say a change they'd like to see in the new government strategy, more male role models, including teachers, coaches and mentors.
4: I've said many times that there is not a crisis of masculinity, there is a crisis of mentorship.
1: Nick Chomsky agrees. His coach and parents led him to the help he needed. Now he shares his story with other young men and says the new federal strategy brings him hope.
2: It's going to require a lot of bravery. It's going to require a lot of change. But I think it's absolutely necessary, and I think it absolutely can be done.
1: The federal government plans on releasing its men and boys health and well-being strategy in the upcoming months. Omar DeBaggy Pacheco, CBC News, Ottawa.
0: And finally, the sounds of celebration as a new park officially opens in southwest Montreal. It isn't your average green space. Yungwajat Dordo Park includes an in-ground fire pit for cultural practices and facilitates moose hide tanning, the practice of taking the skin from the animal and slowly turning it into leather.
5: There's many ways to tan a hide. That's one of the things I've learned. There's different approaches, and a lot of different cultures have different ways as well. We take off the flesh, we take off the hair, we manipulate it, we bring it through the branding solution, and we smoke it.
0: That's Amanda Lickers of the Buckskin Babes. The Indigenous-led collective spearheaded the park project, which aims to pass down traditional land-based knowledge to younger generations.
5: Generally, the day-to-day, it'll be, an open park, a green space that people can walk through or come and have a picnic lunch. You know, it's going to be kind of just like any other neighborhood park. But then when we're here activating it with cultural activities, you can expect the smell of the fire. And then maybe we'll have our, we'll have our hides up leaning and we'll be scraping away, and making sure nothing goes to waste.
0: The park sits where trains used to pass. Reclaiming that space, fellow Buckskin member Brooke Rice says, is significant.
6: I think it's powerful. It's setting a precedent for other organizations to partner with First Nations, Inuit, Métis communities, because it's our land, We are the original stewards of this land. Why not have us be in these spaces and having a fire and connecting to our ways?

0: And Rice sees this as just the beginning for the park.
1: So we see a lot of healing, a lot of gathering, a lot of hide tanning, maybe even a sweat lodge, you know, like I think the options are endless.
0: Thanks so much for being with us. This has been Your World Tonight for Monday, October 5th. I'm Salima Shivji. Good night.

0: evening. It's 6:28. I'm Cameron Mahler with the latest from the CBC Ottawa newsroom. Ottawa police have arrested and charged a 45-year-old former Uber Eats driver following an investigation involving a young girl. Adam Daniels of Ottawa is facing charges of criminal harassment, mischief, and, quote, prowling by night, which makes it illegal to loiter or prowl near someone's home at night without a lawful excuse. Daniels allegedly went to the girl's home on two separate occasions and left packages described as secret admirer gifts. The investigation remains ongoing. And Quebecers will elect a new government tonight. Polls are open for another hour and a half. Voters have a choice between five competing parties vying for seats in the National Assembly. Leaders spent this weekend making their final pitches to voters. Elections Quebec says a quarter of them cast their ballots in advanced polls. More news at 7 o'clock here on CBC Radio 1, 91.5 in Ottawa. Taking a look now at your weather forecast for Ottawa. Cloudy today with a 30% chance of showers early on this afternoon. The high today is 13 degrees. Partly cloudy tonight, becoming clear as we approach midnight. The low is plus one with patchy frost. There is a frost warning for today in Ottawa. Tomorrow, sunny day with a high of 13, increasing cloudiness Tuesday night with a low of plus 5. And on Wednesday, cloudy with a 40% chance of showers throughout the day. The high is 19 and the low is 10. And that's your weather forecast for Ottawa.
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4: Hello, I'm Neil Kirksall.
5: Good evening, I'm Chris Howden. This is As It Happens. Tonight.
4: Cutting class. For weeks now, high school students and teachers have been demonstrating across France, demanding better classroom conditions. We'll speak with a teacher about what she's seeing on the streets and what is in store with more nationwide protests set for tomorrow.
5: Furrowed Brows, a Toronto company that helps people circumvent online censorship, says that if the government's controversial lawful access bill is passed as is, it will have to leave Canada to avoid putting its clients in danger.
4: In the dark, his father is one of 10 people employed by a Canadian mining company in Mexico who were kidnapped months ago and the only one who is still unaccounted for. Now our guest is asking the RCMP to get involved and get his family some answers.
5: Lowering the risk of the boom. Neil talks to the head of a salvage crew who spent days stabilizing a shipwreck that has been stuck in the Thames since the Second World War and is jam-packed with explosives.
4: The short end of the sticks. Jeopardy host and indie music fan Ken Jennings shows his support for Canada by praising the band Sloan and offering an offbeat joke about the drummer's songs.
5: And where are you from, you insectsy thing? We'll talk to a finalist for the 2026 Comedy Wildlife Photography Awards who captured a photo of a sexy praying mantis that we give an antennae out of 10. As it happens, the Monday edition, radio that has a tendency to romanticize.

There's chaos in the streets of France, and the air is filled with billowing smoke and tear gas. What began 2 weeks ago in Paris as a peaceful protest against underfunded high school classrooms has expanded into a national crisis. The catalyst was a new budget proposal aiming to slash public sector funding by 54 billion euros. Now students and teachers have mobilized, and French officials have reported over

0: 5,000 arrests in the past 2 weeks, mostly of minors. Many people have been injured as well, including teachers, officers, and students. As of today, more than 500 schools are closed, and one teenager has reportedly lost a hand after picking up a police stun grenade. The Fédération Syndicale Unitaire is a leading education union in France. Claire Gayville is their national secretary. We reached her in Normandy.
1: Claire, you were out in the streets much of the day today. What was it like today?
2: For me, it's exceptional because there was a lot of young people outside, about 400 young people were marching in the town, and really quickly we were just blocked by the police because the police is everywhere at the moment because all the schools, the high schools are closed, and all the young people are outside. So it's very tense. There are a lot of tension outside. The police is very nervous.
1: How would you describe the police response?
2: The response is very violent. For example, in my town, last week, my pupils blockade their school very early in the morning, and the police came, just used some tear gas. They arrested some young people too. And that was the same on Friday, and that was the same today. So it's a very new situation for me and for them. We are very worried about what will happen tomorrow. But we are worried. We are very worried about what will happen tomorrow and will happen the next day.
1: We talked on our show in the summer with someone mm-hmm. who, a teacher, if I remember correctly, about how hot the classrooms were.
2: Yes.
1: You know, global warming, the climate change, the concerns about the classrooms. But what are your students telling you, Claire, about why this is all so important to them?
2: It's important for all these young people because they just ask for resources for public education. They just like to have some teachers to be able to study in the good conditions. They are very worried about heat waves, and I think it's one part of their demands because they are demanding school buildings which can resist to heat waves. School buildings are often dilapidated, so it's very hot, and nothing is done to just to climate, you know, with climatization, the buildings. Nothing is done about it. The young people feel like they are abandoned, just left alone. Nobody cares about them. Mm. That's what they think. And the government doesn't care about them.
1: The budget proposal from the government, how would affect the conditions?
2: Clearly, the budget proposal is very low for public education. The young people ask for teachers, and the government announces nearly 2,000 job cuts. So the budget proposal is just, it's a shame, really.
1: At the same time, as you know, the public debt, the country's public debt is very, very high. What should they do differently, do you think?
2: I think the government must do choices, political choices, not to give a lot of subventions to big enterprises, and just they have to choose to give resources, to give money to public education.
1: The government, as you likely know, is accusing La France Insoumise, the far-left party, the LFI, of encouraging the violence at these protests. The party's presidential candidate, Jean-Luc Mélenchon, says they do not condone violence, but leaders have appeared at many of these protests. What or who do you think is behind the violence?
2: Unfortunately, the government have chosen police violence. It's a choice, and it's really, I'm very sick about it today. Maybe you

0: heard about young people who had his hand, how do you say?
1: He lost his hand in an explosion,
0: yes,
1: yes?
0: He lost his hand today. Last week, it was an eye because of police violence. The government is treating the young people as criminals. For me, it's like a trauma. And unfortunately, I don't see the government changing of policy. We have the feeling the government is making war to the young people.
1: What would end these protests or change things there?
0: I hope our strikes tomorrow, for example, and I hope our demonstration can persuade the government to change and propose another budget with money for education, with respect for the young people. It's difficult to answer your question because we have a lot of demands about the school, the public education, but we are waiting for response and real responses to our demands. Because the demands of the young people and ours in the trade unions are very close, and we hope the government will be reasonable and maybe answers to our demands.
1: Claire, I appreciate this. Thank you.
0: Thank you.
2: That was Claire Gayville, a high school teacher and national secretary of an education union. We reached her in Normandy, France.

0: It's been months and they have no answers. So now the families of workers of a Canadian mining company who were kidnapped in Mexico are trying another tactic. They're filing a complaint against the company with the RCMP. As we've told you before on this program, 10 workers employed by the Vancouver-based company Vizsla Silver Corp were kidnapped from its project sites in Sinaloa State in January. 2 weeks later, 9 of them were found dead in clandestine graves. Mexican authorities say the motive behind the kidnapping is unclear, but family members are calling for the RCMP to probe whether Vizsla Silver Corp's management had established some level of coordination with a faction of the Sinaloa cartel, known as Los Chapitos, which is fighting an internal battle with another faction in the cartel. The family's lawyer will meet with the Canadian embassy this week to discuss the RCMP complaint. Alan Esparza is the son of the 10th worker, Francisco Antonio Esparza Yanez, whose whereabouts are still unknown. We reached Alan Esparza in Mexico.
1: Alan, what is the latest information you have, if any, on where your father might be?
2: Neil, thank you so much. Unfortunately, we don't have any hints or any kind of information of where my dad is. It's an open investigation in two directions. One, obviously, trying to understand what happened, what was the cause of this. The second part, obviously, the most important for our family is, where's my dad, right? What happened to him and why wasn't he found among the others?
1: What have these last months, we're talking more than 8 months now, what have they been like for you and your family?
2: It's been really, really hard to process. You know, this is a situation that takes you to the limit from a mental side, emotionally and spiritually. It makes you question a lot of things, and the only thing you can do is hold strong and your faith to God and you know, keep going as a family. What we're asking from Vizsla is, you know, accountability, transparency, a meaningful participation, because, you know, we do believe the company should be actively involved in understanding what happened to its workers and you know, understanding what security conditions existed before the kidnapping and how come they've left us alone in searching, right, and investigating when it's clearly their employees. This happened to them, right, not to us.
1: Yeah. What kind of communication have you had with the company?
2: Well, I've had communication with the directors. The most recent one, communication was through one of their lawyers in Mexico.

0: And what their lawyer is saying, they're not basically owning the responsibility of what happened, right? Basically, they left it all to the Fiscalía, right? To the authorities. The Vizsla has supported with, some of the logistical and financial support for searches. And we're grateful for that. But, this is a lot bigger than just providing expenses. From my family's perspective, we've had to carry much of the burden of pushing for searches, for finding answers and accountability. We expect a much more active response from the company, for them to be more involved in this. Our feeling is, why do we need to be involved in this if this didn't happen to my dad for personal reasons? This happened because my dad and, other 9, 10 workers were at a work site that belongs to Vizsla.
1: Did your father ever tell you or your other family members that he was worried about his safety at work and where they were working, where they were operating out of?
0: Obviously, the south of Sinaloa is a conflict zone, right? Everyone knows that. And it's hard for me to believe that someone would have a mining operation there to begin with. But, when I did see my dad, and, we would talk about these things, but it was more of a general conversation. I mean, we weren't, I don't think there was any specific details that he, and I'm not sure he would have provided them to me, but we were definitely worried about him as he would fly back to the work site. Some of the questions that we have for the company is, hey, if you knew that there's already been security incidents and work suspensions in the area before the kidnapping, what were you waiting for? Honestly, we have serious questions about what was known about the security environment and what measures did the company take to protect the workers.
1: Our CBC News colleague Jorge Barrera in Mexico City has done a lot of reporting on this, and he reported recently that workers at the mine, based on his interviews, were instructed to wear a specific color of vest so they would be identified as employees of that company. What does that suggest to you?
0: There's clearly some sort of involvement. I mean, if you have to wear a specific vest color to be identified, that raises so many questions. Identified to who? Who do you need to be identified by? It signals, obviously, that there was something going on, and it needs to be investigated.
1: In a statement to CBC News, Vizsla Silver says it is cooperating fully with Mexican authorities and has provided all requested information. But the lawyer for the families says the company has not participated in the investigation or shared the information it should be sharing. Knowing what you know, sitting where you sit, Alan, how do you feel about the company's response?
0: I think it's very limited. I do know that they haven't filed a complaint, like an official complaint, with Mexican authorities, and that to me is just very hard to believe. If so, let's just say, hypothetically speaking, if they file a complaint now, you took 8 months to do that, and the question goes back to them: if you've done something, what have you done? What are you doing now? As a matter of fact, like right now, you have one of your employees missing, one of your colleagues. What are you actively doing now to find him? To us, obviously, we're a family of faith. We're not going to give up on him. We need help here.
1: What do you want our listeners, Alan, and some of them may be in positions to help? What do you want them to know about your father?
0: He's still missing. We are asking the authorities, the company, and everyone involved, and please, anyone that can help, to not move on as if all 10 workers have been found. My father is a father, a husband, a professional with an impeccable career. And until we find him and understand what happened, we will continue asking questions and demanding answers. And we mean it, and we send this message in a very humble way because we don't know what to do.
1: Alan, I hope you and your family get answers and help soon. Thank you for this.
0: Thank you so much for the space, Neil.
2: Alan Esparza is the son of Francisco Antonio Esparza Yanez, who was kidnapped in Mexico while working for the Canadian mining company Vizsla Silver Corp. We reached Alan Esparza in Mexico.

0: When it comes to insects, a lot of adjectives come to mind. Fascinating, creepy, otherworldly, gross, important, ew, totally gross. But Diego Perez has added another descriptor to that list. Mr. Perez is a wildlife photographer who was out in Cusco, Peru one night when he spotted a mantis lounging sensually on a leaf. He calls the photo he captured Sexy Mantis, and now it's a finalist in the 2026 Nikon Comedy Wildlife Awards Photography Contest. We reached Diego Perez in Tacna, Peru.
1: Diego, I've seen this picture. It's pretty unforgettable, but describe it for our listeners and describe why you called it Sexy Mantis.
2: Well, I didn't know how to name it when I submitted my photo to the contest, and the first thing that came to my mind was Sexy Mantis, you know? That's it.
1: He's very charismatic, or it's very charismatic. What? Just describe its pose for our listeners.
2: Okay, so it's a mantis. Everyone knows it. It has a bunch of legs, but in this photo, you can only see two of them, and it looks like someone bathing, like sunbathing, or you know, chilling by the pool, something like that.
1: Yeah, it does look very relaxed, hanging out, charismatic. Do you think most mantises are sexy, or is this one special?
2: Oh, I think this one is especially sexy.
1: So how did you capture this shot? Tell us about that moment.
2: All right, so I was starting the trip. It was the first night, and we walked for 10, 15 minutes, the night walk, and I spotted the mantis with my headlamp, and it was a little out of reach, and it flew, and it came closer. So then I started photographing it. I usually go with my assistant, who is working with the light, and we were trying to find a nice angle for the image, and it wasn't working for the first 2 minutes or 3 minutes, and then I lowered my angle.
1: And did you know right away that you had this amazing shot?
2: Not really. I took like 50 or 60 pictures, and this was just the only one that looked like that. And so I realized it on a week later while I was post-processing the photographs, that I saw this sexiness in the mantis.
1: And what did your, I know you showed it to friends and colleagues too. What did they think?
2: Oh, everyone just laughed, you know, they everyone seemed to like see the same thing I was seeing. And that's why I submitted the photo to the contest. I usually don't send photographs to contest, but this one was right there.
1: It really is right there. Lots of other great photos too, we have to say. The competition, it's going to be tough, because I mean, it's hard to believe that these photos are real. So just to be 100% clear, this was a photo you took live as this mantis was chilling.
2: Yes, but well, the mantis isn't actually chilling. Not like that, you know.
1: It's an
2: optic illusion, but there's a lot of good pictures, and I've seen many, many comments saying that they are AI, yeah, and stuff like that. But the contest is pretty, and they make sure you're not submitting AI images.
1: You know, obviously we're laughing about this funny pose, this sexy pose, but there are bigger issues here. What are you hoping? You know, what message are you hoping, if anything, that this picture that you snapped might send about Peru?
2: Yeah. There's two big things. One is that this mantis that I photographed at a place that the local government of Cusco, which everyone knows because of Machu Picchu, is trying to protect, because they have a lot of illegal gold mining over there, and it's this is a

0: part which is heavily impacted. I would love for the people to be more aware of this issue. Illegal gold mining is a huge problem in the Amazon, not only in Peru, and that it's eating the forests, you know, and it's in, animals and wildlife and whatnot. And the other issue is that insects are very, very susceptible to climate change. So with higher and lower temperatures, they are on the verge of collapsing their populations. So that's a like a bigger picture thing.
1: December 8th is when the winners are going to be announced. What would winning that honor mean to you?
0: Well, just being a finalist, so far it's been quite a ride. It's picking up lots of attention here in Peru also, because I'm the only Peruvian photographer listed, and you know, I'm looking on my Instagram page and following, you know, getting more followers and and things like that, you know. It's quite a high.
1: Do you have any favorites if you had to pick someone else?
0: I like the one with the angry bird, which makes me laugh a lot, and then there's this Skyman with the Elvis Presley wig, which is funny. All the pictures in there, I like them, but those are the ones that stand out for me.
1: Diego, I'm glad we could speak. Thank you.
0: Thank you, Neil. Nice to meet you. Nice talking to you.
2: Diego Perez is a photographer and a finalist in the 2026 Comedy Wildlife Photography Awards. We reached him in Tacna, Peru.

0: On this game show, which premiered in 1964, contestants answer trivia questions in the form of a question. What is Jeopardy? No, what is it? It just says Jeopardy on this paper here. I don't know what that is. Oh, that's the game show I just described. Right, I think I've seen that. Why is it called that? Are the contestants in some kind of danger? Aren't they just answering questions on TV? Anyway, as you probably know, Ken Jennings is a former Jeopardy champion who's now the show's host. And as such, he's a quick-witted guy with an encyclopedic knowledge of everything, including music. Here's Mr. Jennings answering a question from the audience about his favorite summer songs.
1: I mean, it depends on, like, what time of day. Like, in the summer evening, I think you would want to hear, like, some Beach House or some Frank Ocean. Like, to me, Pavement is a very summery band. Anything by Animal Collective, anything on Meriwether Post Pavilion. I think for a barbecue, you want old school hip-hop. You want Tribe Called Quest, maybe. Anything off the first two Tribe Called Quest records. But to me, like, the songs, the real songs of the summer, this is what I play every year on 4th of July, Stevie Wonder. Like, any of his early 70s records, like... you know, Isn't She Lovely? Don't You Worry About a Thing? You Are the Sunshine of My Life. Like, to me, like, Stevie Wonder is America. That's my summer jam right there.
0: Pretty good answers. And you may be wondering, if he believes Stevie Wonder is America, well, who does he think Canada is? Well, the band Sloan. Last week, U.S. President Donald Trump said of Canada, they have been one of the worst countries in the world. That was quite hurtful. But then on Blue Sky, Mr. Jennings responded, quote, Canada is maybe the best country. I love Canada so much that when I listen to Sloan, I don't even skip the drummer's songs, unquote. On one hand, a ringing endorsement of Canada and Sloan. On the other, well, in the words of a post by Sloan on Instagram, I'll take backhanded compliments for 500, Ken. I mean, you could say drummer Andrew Scott's contributions are perhaps the least straightforwardly digestible songs in any given album. Mr. Jennings obviously knows that, like he knows all the other things that you can know. But fortunately, he also knows they're unskippable, which Canada appreciates as a country. This Andrew Scott track was the last song on Sloan's 1999 album, Between the Bridges. What is Delivering Maybes? No, seriously, what is it? Oh, it's this song.

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1: We're going to take a short break now. When we return, a Toronto-based VPN company provides cover for internet users in some of the most tightly surveilled countries in the world. That company is now threatening to leave Canada over new legislation that the company's vice president tells us would put her clients in danger.
0: And we'll hear OpenAI's Sam Altman explain why he thinks the world should accept the bad things that come with AI. Stay tuned. I'm Chris Howden.
1: And I'm Neil Kirksall.

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1: I'm Rebecca Zandbergen. On the next Ottawa Morning, ballots have been cast in the province of Quebec from the premier to local MNAs. We'll take a look at the results of the provincial election and what it means for our listeners in the Outaouais. Then a self-proclaimed nationalist group has been putting up posters in several Ottawa neighborhoods. What we know about the Dominion Society of Canada. That's Ottawa Morning starting at 5:30.
0: The CBC News is next. Coming up in an hour, it's Ideas with Nahla Ayed.
2: The 21st century is witness to resurgent global authoritarianism, driven by leaders who answer to no law other than their own. The final installment of How to Defeat Authoritarianism coming up on Ideas.
3: From CBC News, The World This Hour, I'm Stephanie Skanderas. In the Toronto area, a trial is underway more than 30 years after a series of sexual assaults on children. The attacks went unsolved for decades, and the details are graphic. As Thomas Dagler reports from the Brampton Courthouse, prosecutors say DNA linked one man to all three incidents.
4: The longtime cold case confounded investigators. Between 1992 and 1995, in parks in Kitchener, Brampton, and Oakville, Ontario, an unidentified man tied children to trees, stripped them, and sexually assaulted them. According to Crown prosecutors, it was only in recent years, with the help of cutting-edge genetic genealogy analysis carried out in the U.S., that police here were able to identify a suspect. A jury has now heard 67-year-old Richard Neal faces more than a dozen charges, including sexual assault and kidnapping. He has pleaded not guilty. A Crown attorney told jurors fingerprint analysis also links Neal to all three crime scenes and that lurid videos and pictures were found on his electronic devices. The court heard an audio recording of a 10-year-old boy speaking to police after he was attacked in 1994, telling them he felt sick to his stomach. Thomas Dagle, CBC News, Brampton, Ontario.
3: Hundreds of students are protesting how Cornell University handled an allegation of gang rape at a fraternity house. The Ivy League school in New York has faced widespread public outrage after the woman involved in the incident sued seven former students and the university. Katie Nicholson has more.
5: Hoisting signs that read "Shame" and "I am Jane Doe," they filled the campus plaza after a woman known only as Jane Doe filed a lawsuit against seven men who she says gang raped her. Among the crowd, Sarah Garcia, who says she was assaulted around the same time as Jane Doe in October of 2024.
6: It's been vindicating to understand that it is an ignored problem. It's something that we brush under the rug.
5: Joyce Muchon retired from her job as assistant director for student development at Cornell just before the Jane Doe incident. She says every semester she would hear about sexual assaults.
6: There's

0: every other university and college in the world that has, you know, the same thing. This is not just Cornell.
1: Cornell's president has promised changes are coming, though not fast enough for the crowd who called for him to resign. Katie Nicholson, CBC News, Ithaca, New York.
2: Dozens of people in Russia are under medical observation after a lab technician died of a suspected case of the plague. The case is tied to a plague research institute in Siberia. Michelle Gasoub reports.
3: The World Health Organization confirms it is in touch with Russian health authorities. Last week, a young woman who worked in a Siberian lab that handles the plague died of an unknown illness. The inpatient facility where the worker was treated is temporarily closed, and those who were in contact with the worker quarantined. Angela Rasmussen is a virologist based in Saskatoon.
4: To me, it seems a very reasonable conclusion to assume that this was a lab-acquired case of pneumonic plague.
3: Russian authorities say there's no evidence her death was caused by pathogens she worked with. Rasmussen says odds of a widespread outbreak are low.
4: It can be transmitted in hospital and household settings, but that doesn't necessarily mean that it's going to cause a pandemic.
3: There is no vaccine to protect against the plague. It is treatable by antibiotics if they're administered soon after exposure. Michelle Gasoub, CBC News, Vancouver.
2: The Quebec election is in full swing. Voters in the province have until 8 p.m. tonight to choose a new provincial government from five main parties. Polls suggest the separatist Parti Québécois is in the lead heading into the election. It comes after two straight Coalition Avenir Québec majority governments. Elections Québec says nearly a quarter of voters have already cast their ballots in advance polls. And that is your World This Hour. For CBC News, I'm Stephanie Skanderas.
5: Taking a look now at your weather forecast for Ottawa. Cloudy today with a 30% chance of showers early on this afternoon. The high today is 13 degrees. Partly cloudy tonight, becoming clear as we approach midnight. The low is +1 with patchy frost. There is a frost warning for today in Ottawa. Tomorrow, sunny day with a high of 13, increasing cloudiness Tuesday night with a low of +5. And on Wednesday, cloudy with a 40% chance of showers throughout the day. The high is 19 and the low is 10. And that's your weather forecast for Ottawa.
6: Hello again and welcome back. I'm Neil Kirksall.
7: And I'm Chris Howden. This is As It Happens, the Monday edition, part two.
6: Things are going south. A Floridian tells us her state's plan to lower her property taxes by making Canadian snowbirds pay more is a disaster waiting to happen.
7: Field goals. A mother from Saskatchewan is raising money to buy better helmets for high school football players after her son was seriously injured on the field.
6: And this is why we can't have ice things. A new report suggests Canadian troops struggled with the extreme cold during a recent training exercise in Alaska. A retired colonel who served in the North offers some suggestions on how to fix that. Stay tuned.

0: Online privacy is important to all of us, but in some places it's not just a matter of principle, it's a matter of personal safety. Clients of the Toronto-based VPN company Siphon live in countries like Iran and Myanmar, where authoritarian governments tightly control what happens online. And now the company is concerned that legislation in Canada could make it impossible to guarantee the safety of their users abroad. Bill C-22, a lawful access bill, would force internet service providers to make changes that would extend the online surveillance powers of Canadian law enforcement. And right now, Siphon is drafting plans to leave Canada if the bill becomes law in its current form. Kenzie Ellsworthy is the vice president of Siphon. We reached her in Toronto.
1: Kenzie, obviously it's not a secret that privacy and security are certainly important and should be to anyone who is online. What are the stakes in your view when it comes to your clients?
2: So I think with Bill C-22, the core risk for a company like Siphon is that the bill assumes that we are able to quietly build government access into our products, and we cannot do that. All of our code is open source, and any access capability we're forced to build would therefore be visible to the

0: entire world, including the authoritarian governments that our users are trying to escape. So, you know, that really turns the lawful access into, in our case, a published vulnerability. The second risk for us is the order to retain data on our users that we deliberately do not collect at this time. Mm-hmm. Either one of those breaks both user trust and the product itself, and it really leaves us no way to continue operating in Canada.
1: Other companies, you know, we've reported in the past, you know, in the last decade, 15 years, Canadian companies, Toronto companies that are VPNs that are being used around the world. In this moment, your VPN, what is making it attractive to people who are in places where there is tight monitoring of the internet and other concerns beyond that?
0: So there's a couple of pieces to Siphon that sets it apart. One is the global scale of our network and some of the sort of tricks of the trade that we put into the back end that make our software particularly resilient even in the worst network conditions. So we've always sort of said, you know, Siphon will get you connected. It might not happen really fast, but we will get you connected. And as I mentioned before, all of our code is open source, which means it's public. So anyone can go and look at it. So our users themselves, as well as security researchers, can inspect our code and verify for themselves that we are doing what we say we are doing. That also means that any potential weaknesses get found and fixed faster.
1: Back in May, you may remember Public Safety Minister Gary Ananda Sangari told reporters he feels this bill is necessary to keep up with technology as it changes, saying in part, quote, "We're living in a world where big tech, whether it's Apple, Google, or the range of other big tech companies, are operating without any type of accountability," unquote. What would you say to the minister? Why should tech services companies, including yours, be allowed to operate without this kind of oversight?
0: So I think what some people are missing is that we cannot operate our service with this type of backdoor access into our software. It's impossible for us to do that. And that's because of the open source mandate that we adhere to.
1: As our listeners have heard, your company is planning to, you know, to leave if things don't change. What specifically would you need to see in this bill or hear from the public safety minister? Is it a complete carve out for your company and others who are operating in similar ways?
0: Yeah, I think at a minimum, we would be looking for a narrow exemption, which we would hope would be written into the act itself that carves out services whose purposes is to protect privacy and defeat censorship, so that companies like ours aren't swept into these obligations that we are unable to meet. I have heard the minister speak previously and say that he doesn't think that companies like Siphon would be swept into it. However, that leads us to the question of, if they're not planning to use these powers against companies like Siphon and our users, then why aren't they willing to write that into the bill before it becomes law?
1: Several Canadian and international companies have also signaled they're considering leaving. It sounds like you might be further along in the process, but they've also said this bill is making them reconsider their presence here. DuckDuckGo, WinScribe are just a couple. If this goes ahead without the kinds of changes you're pushing for, what do you think this bill could mean for the Canadian tech industry overall?
0: I think to begin, there are a lot of skilled jobs that will be lost inside of, you know, rapidly growing businesses. You know, we really don't want to leave. We are proud Canadians. We are Canadian owned, Canadian operated, and we love living and working in Canada. I think the future implications are that it also wouldn't end with us. Siphon is not going to be is not currently the only company that is looking at our international options, but it also means that future growth, new companies, whether they work in privacy and security like we do or in other areas of tech, they're not going to choose Canada to start up their operations.
1: It's the timing is interesting as well, the moment we're living in. On one hand, there are these security concerns, you know, concerns around tech companies and making sure there's accountability. But also here in Canada, as you well know,

0: the government has made it clear, elbows up, Canadian businesses, protecting them, supporting them. Does that part of where we're at now give you a sense that there might be a reprieve for companies like yours?
1: I'm very hopeful that there is room to negotiate. However, the only thing that would truly give me confidence in that is to see these sort of definitions made prior to the bill becoming law. A lot of what we are discussing today is going to be left up to regulation that will be decided sometime in the future. And it's very difficult to run a business based on that type of uncertainty.
0: Kenzie, I'm glad we could speak. Thank you for this.
1: Thank you so much. Appreciate your time.
2: Kenzie Ellsworthy is the vice president of the VPN company Siphon. She's in Toronto.

0: Carl Dicerroth has a comprehensive understanding of the human mind, but when he got the call, his own human mind went blank. Dr. Dicerroth is a professor of bioengineering and psychiatry at Stanford University. The late-night phone call informed him that he would be sharing this year's Nobel Prize in Medicine for his contribution to the discovery of something called optogenetics. It allows scientists to turn brain cells on and off using light. And that has opened the door for what promises to be a flood of new discoveries about how the brain works and what's happening when it misfires. Here's Carl Dicerroth describing how he got the news.
1: Well, I had I tend to work late, and so I had been working on a paper, and I had just gone in to lay down, and when the call came, so I was not yet asleep, being a night owl, and now I don't think I'll be able to sleep for quite a while.
2: Oh, goodness, because I imagine you need your sleep, because you balance so much. You balance your research, your teaching, your practice, and a house full of kids.
1: That's right, yes. So the kids are all still asleep, but you're right. Most important, they need to sleep even more than I do. So it's a difficult balance, but it's uplifting as well.
2: And so, as you mentioned, you are a psychiatrist, and so you continue to see patients.
1: Yes.
2: What does that bring to you, to your work, the fact that you talk to people suffering from mental illness of all sorts?
1: Well, for me, it's a constant source of a new perspective and a connection to what actually matters to people and to people who most need help and who are most misunderstood.
2: I know that you're very keen on public understanding, and there's a stigma around mental illness, which is wrong. And this and the prize, I suppose, the Nobel Prize, in some ways provides a platform for reducing stigma.
1: I think it certainly could and will, and I also look for opportunities to share the fact that every psychiatric disorder, to some extent, exists on a spectrum, and that there are aspects of these altered states that are rooted deep in our evolutionary history, that these states are present because aspects of them, in one way or another, or genes contributing to them serve some purpose, some value at some point. And coming to a deeper and broader understanding of that full sweep of human history and human evolution and the intertwining threads of our genes and our experiences as the human family, this is a perspective that we can share and help people understand each other, people who are suffering and don't have the words to convey what's going on. There actually is a big picture that brings it all into relief, and my hope is that we can increase empathy and understanding.
0: Stanford professor of bioengineering and psychiatry, Dr. Carl Dicerroth, speaking with Adam Smith of the Nobel Prize website. Dr. Dicerroth is one of three winners of this year's Nobel Prize for Medicine.

0: too. In a podcast interview this weekend, OpenAI CEO Sam Altman was asked if his company now shares Anthropic's more cautious stance, and his reply has attracted some attention.
1: I think one of the biggest differences between us and some of the stricter, let's say, AI safety people is we believe that the world should accept some bad things happening for the benefits of this technology and people having the agency. So, like, you know, I disagree, but I understand the perspective of people who are like, this technology is going to get so powerful and it's so dangerous that a single lab in San Francisco should have it and make sure nothing bad happens and kind of figure out how to dole out the benefits. I think that is a completely unacceptable trade-off from a perspective of liberty and human agency and people self-determining the future. But I understand where it comes from. And I do think the lighter touch regulatory stance that we advocate for comes with an accepting of the fact that some bad things are going to happen as society figures out the resilience. So I wouldn't take a trade of saying, like, we'll make sure there's no major hacks, there's no kind of like misuse of this technology, there's zero scams, there's zero all the other bad things that will happen, because I think people will do tremendously orders of magnitude more good stuff than bad stuff. But when it comes to the potential of like a serious loss of control to AI, and this is not a today worry, but it may not be in the distant future, this is where I would say to the accelerationists, like, let's be a little thoughtful about lurching into this future. So I would say accept bounded risks, accept risks that we understand in exchange for the benefits and liberty agency, all those things I was just talking about, but don't accept like the really catastrophic risk.
2: Yeah. And just to be clear, you mentioned a single lab in San Francisco controlling all of this technology. That sounds a lot like the folks who say Anthropic is making a play to basically capture regulators and be the sole sort of like dominant, maybe the only player at the frontier. Do you think that might be what they're doing? And obviously you have concerns about that.
1: You would need to, I mean, I would have concerns if they actually did that. You'd need to ask them if that's what they want to do. One of the different differentiators is we don't want any restrictions or testing on anything but the frontier models. We do not want to slow down people that make very powerful, but not the absolute frontier, in the spirit of, really focusing on the potential catastrophic risks. I don't think, even though I believe that if you don't put any testing or any oversight on models that are one or two generations behind the frontier, I accept that bad things will happen with those. I would not go advocate a licensing regime for those.
0: OpenAI CEO Sam Altman on Politico's Decoded podcast.

0: We would appreciate blasts from the past a lot less if they were literal. That's why people are working so carefully to prevent one in England. The U.S. military cargo ship, the SS Richard Montgomery, sank in the mouth of the River Thames a few months after D-Day, and it's been sitting there for over 80 years now, packed full of munitions and slowly disintegrating. Recently, a group of elite marine salvers, that is, professional salvagers, attempted to stabilize the ship by removing its masts. Nolan Conway is with Resolve Marine. He led the project, and we reached him in Rotterdam, the Netherlands.
1: Nolan, what kind of shape were these masts in?
2: Actually, the masts were in surprisingly spectacular shape. Mm-hmm. It was the ship around it that was really corroded and starting to deteriorate.
1: So had you not removed them, though, what might have happened to them?
2: Yeah, so the real concern here was that the ship around it was starting to deteriorate heavily, and they monitor it every year. So they go out at least once a year with special sonars and look what the ship is doing. And what they've noted year to year is that the ship is starting to lean over and the structure is starting to crack and it's starting to buckle in some places. So the big concern is that the mast was going to fall over because it's a big, heavy, tall object sticking out of the ship. If it did fall over, it could have landed on top of the cargo holds and potentially detonated some of the cargo inside, which would have created kind of a chain reaction, potentially setting off a lot more explosives.
1: Yeah. So, I mean, you speak about it with such ease. Let's just underline that. How do you go about doing what you need to do, carrying out this removal when there are threats like that, that are very, very real?
2: Yeah, I mean, what a lot of people see and what a lot of people are interested in, what a lot of people think is the start of the job is when they see the barge show up on site.

0: Actually, the job starts months before that and really years before that with a lot of survey work, a lot of planning, a lot of engineering and a lot of risk assessments, basically trying to figure out exactly where the explosives are within the wreck, where they are on the seafloor, what type of explosives can be in the area, and what types of methods we can use that will kind of limit our impact on the shipwreck, because salvage can be known as kind of a rough industry, right? In a normal world, we would come in, cut the masts off, fly them over with chains, land them on the barge. Whereas this project, we approached it a lot differently. We took a really kind of risk averse, used cutting methods that wouldn't impact, wouldn't vibrate the ship. So, you know, a lot goes into the before project that makes the actual project safer.
1: So what kind of a saw are you using?
0: So we use what's called a underwater diamond wire saw. Basically what it does is it clamps around the mast and it spins a wire that's embedded with small abrasive diamonds really fast, and it pushes that through the mast and slowly cuts it as it does. So it lets you kind of saw through the mast underwater for starters, and without vibrating or shocking or burning or using other things that are potentially dangerous to those UXOs that we're talking about earlier, towards those explosives we were talking about earlier.
1: And so when the final cut is made, or when the saw goes through the final mast and you're done, what is the protocol in the kind of line of work that you're in? Are there chants, screams, jumping up and down?
0: Yeah, I mean,
1: maybe not jumping given the proximity to the explosives.
0: No, I mean, it's not the end of the job for us. There's some other work to do. We have to recover our tools. We have to survey the wreck, and we have to get the barge out of there, right? The job really didn't end until our barge sailed away from the UK, but, you know, a good round of drinks in the pub that night was definitely warranted for all the guys. So there was a little celebrating going on.
1: I thought there might be a pub involved at some point in the operation. How long did it take start to finish once you know, the barge was there and the work was actually happening?
0: It took about 21 days on site, so about a week per mast.
1: Our listeners heard a little bit in the introduction about the SS Richard Montgomery and how it sank, and how long it's been there, but how did it end up stranded and sinking in the Thames?
0: The ship basically came over to deliver a large load of munitions to our allies over here. And it unfortunately grounded in the bay. There's some debate about what caused that grounding, but ultimately it did. And the currents are very fast there. So the tides just over time just pulled the sand away and created eddy currents around it that caused it to sink further and further into the sand. And eventually the ship snapped in half and became too hazardous to do any additional work to remove cargo.
1: And have people who live nearby, has it always been part of the lore? Have they always known about it? Or was there a point where it was a surprise, sort of discovery?
0: No, I think for the locals, it was really interesting as an outsider to come into this community where the shipwreck actually means a lot to them. They learn about it as little kids. Everyone we talk to has told us stories about when there were children going out in a boat and doing circles around it and hearing the ghost stories of the wreck. And there's wall murals in town that are painted on the streets. And so it's for them, it's a part of their landscape. A very interesting piece of landscape, but it is true. It's a part of their culture in the town there.
1: They call it the Monty, is that right?
0: The Monty, yeah.
1: And so how are they feeling about what's happened, that the masts have been removed now?
0: You know, I think there's people who are sad to see them go, which is an interesting perspective on it. But again, it's something that they remember for their whole lives and they've gotten used to it.
1: Yeah.
0: But there's definitely a lot of other people who are happy, who understood the risk a lot better, understood what could potentially happen if something went wrong with Iraq. And I think those people are certainly relieved that the situation has improved.
1: But the explosives, the munitions are still there, right? I mean, is there a plan? Is it even possible to get them out?
0: I think every future operation needs to be assessed against the current risk. And that's something that Department for Transport and their government agencies and partners are working on. There probably will be more work on the Monty in the future. But the immediate mission was to kind of treat what had the highest risk of causing an incident. And a month ago, that was the mast. So I think they're very happy that that was successful. And at least it buys them some time now to think about what to do in the future.
1: What happens to the masts now?
0: Yeah, the masts, again, they mean a lot to the local community. So it was important that they got preserved properly. So initially, they've been sent to a nearby town.

0: not the closest one, but somewhere that has a historic dockyard that's capable of preserving them now that they're out of the water and potentially restoring them. And then the final point, the final living home for these masts hasn't been decided yet, but I think there's some hope that they'll end up in these coastal communities that have lived with them for so long. We'll now get a chance to see them up close in person.
1: Nolan, a pleasure speaking with you. Thank you for this.
0: Thanks for having us.
2: Nolan Conway is the project leader for Resolve Marine. We reached him in Rotterdam, the Netherlands. You're listening to As It Happens on CBC Radio 1, streaming live on the CBC News app and streaming on demand on the CBC Listen app. You can also find and follow us wherever you get your podcasts.

0: Right on cue, the British Museum is addressing the queue. Last week, we told you what visitors were going through trying to see the highly anticipated Bayeux Tapestry exhibition. There were complaints of long lines and reports that some people hadn't been able to get in, even though they had bought tickets months earlier. Now the museum has announced longer opening hours and clearer signage, and it's also taking steps to address another issue that we told you about on Thursday's show. That's when Neil spoke with Yusuf Ali Osman, who faced an additional barrier at the exhibit. He's blind, and he couldn't experience it because there were no audio described tours of the tapestry. So he was taking the museum to court, alleging it had breached the UK's Equality Act.
1: I was hoping that they were going to have what's called an audio described tour. And this is where usually it's delivered live. So a person will go with a group of blind people and describe in a verbal way what is behind glass, what's on the wall, the particular artifact and object. Because obviously, with something as ancient and delicate as the Bayeux Tapestry, you can't have lots of people touching it. So I emailed the British Museum to ask them whether they were going to have an audio described tour delivered in person, and got the message back saying no. They gave a couple of excuses, which I can go to in a second if you'd like, but that was basically what it came down to. No, we're not doing it.
2: And what did they say when they did respond? You used the word excuses for a reason, obviously. What about that response did not sit well with you?
1: First of all, they said that in consultation with their French colleagues, there was a limited amount of time under which the Bayeux Tapestry could be under lights. That didn't sound quite right, because I understood that lots and lots of people were going to be able to go past it and look at it. It's not as if it's only available for sort of 1 hour a day. So that was the first thing. They also said that they had decided to prioritise getting as many people through as possible, so as many people past the Bayeux Tapestry as possible. And that word prioritise, it suggested we're going to prioritise sighted people, but blind people we're not interested in. And it was that really got me angry.
0: That's Neil speaking to Yusuf Ali Osman. Over the weekend, the museum apologized and announced some changes. There will be an audio guide now, as well as longer operating hours, more places to sit, and clearer signs to help visitors find their way around.

0: Canada's military says it's committed to having a near-constant presence in the far north, but it's not clear whether Canada's troops are prepared for that kind of assignment. The CBC has obtained a series of internal Department of National Defense evaluation reports from a February training exercise with American forces in Alaska. And they paint a pretty grim picture of troops unprepared for the cold, harsh conditions. Pierre LeBlanc is a retired colonel in the Canadian Forces who served in the north in the 1990s. We reached him in Orleans, Ontario.
1: Pierre LeBlanc, after reading this report, I wonder what

0: are the things that you think need to be on the list for Canadian soldiers to focus on, to train for right now, to survive and thrive in the North?
1: How much time do you have? It's a long list. One of them would actually be the team work required to put up a tent in Arctic conditions very quickly. When I was a young officer, we would put a tent up, minus 40. It'd be up in about 3 to 5 minutes with the stove going as well as the lantern going. And that's one of the small team effort.
0: That sounds so, I'm not suggesting I could do it or that it's easy at all, but that sounds, I think it might surprise a lot of listeners because it sounds very basic that even if there were funding cuts or this wasn't a priority for a long time, this kind of training, that this would be included in any kind of training.
1: That's correct. But in cold weather, it's a different ball game. I attended an event on the Arctic coast during my days. The temperature with the wind chill factor was minus 78 degrees centigrade. If you don't have the right equipment, if you don't know what you're doing in those kinds of weather, you will very definitely become a casualty. And as a matter of fact, on that day, there was a number of media cameramen from Southern Canada to witness the event. All of them suffered from frostbite. And there was one individual I told that he had to go inside immediately because his health, parts of his body were at risk.
0: The Ottawa Citizen reported earlier that more than 30 troops suffered frostbite during this training exercise. Some had to be hospitalized. Beyond the kind of training that you're talking about, that teamwork, getting the tents up, the stove going, all of that, what else could or should be done in your view to prevent those types of injuries?
1: The exercises that are conducted in cold weather need to be exercised for longer periods of time. If you just go in for, 4 or 5 days, very short exercise, yes, they're less expensive, but some of the lessons are not learned. How do you deal with hygiene when it's minus 45 outside and you need to go and have a bowel movement? In very short exercises, people just don't bother. They hold it in, so they wait until they get back to base to do proper hygiene. But if you're going to be deployed for weeks and months at a time because of operational requirements, you won't be able to do that. We haven't even touched how to deal with combat injuries. Mm-hmm. Somebody that has been shot, how do you evacuate that casualty quickly so that the person who is probably already under shock from the injury is going to go further into shock because now he's freezing to death. And that's an issue that has not been really addressed from what I read of the reports in the Alaska exercises that took place.
0: Lieutenant Colonel Aaron Corey is the commander of the battalion that these reports are talking about. He told Murray Brewster, our CBC News colleague who's done this reporting, that his soldiers prepared for winter conditions for a year before they were deployed. But given what you've seen in these reports, what's your assessment of how prepared Canada's military is for a potential attack of any kind in the North?
1: Well, the statistics of cold weather injury speak on themselves, right? One of the reports I read indicated that the Canadians suffered 60 casualties as opposed to 30. Either way, the number is too high, which is an indication that not enough time was spent training for those kinds of environment and weather.
0: The exercise reports did, though, find that despite everything we've talked about, the battalion was able to complete successfully the training objectives that were laid out for them. What do you take away from that?
1: That might come across as being positive because they would have learned many lessons that should not have been had to be relearned, right? So, yes, successful in that. One, nobody died, obviously, but there were a number of casualties. But the people who were deployed on that exercise would have gained that additional training and experience operating in cold weather environments.

0: As you know, the federal government is investing $36 billion in Canada's northern military footprint, military hubs, roads, northern airports as well. How much of that funding do you believe needs to go to the kind of basic training for operating in the north that you were mentioning at the outset of our conversation?
1: A significant amount, hard to pull a number out of the air for the moment. But what we need to do is conduct more exercises, longer ones, and we also need to exercise at the brigade level and even at the divisional level. When we talk of all arms effort, it's to deploy a large number of troops that have artillery, communication, electronic warfare, air support, helicopter support, and so on. To be able to do that in the Arctic, you need a significant amount of money. But that's the only way you will gain the experience to be able to operate that far north.
0: Pierre LeBlanc, I appreciate your time. Thank you for this.
1: All right, my pleasure.
2: Pierre LeBlanc is a retired Canadian Forces colonel. We reached him in Orleans, Ontario.

0: Sabrina Gronick wants to make sure that what happened to her family never happens to anyone else. On September 10th, Ms. Gronick's son Hunter was playing football with his high school team in Balgonie, Saskatchewan, when he took a hit. He collapsed and was rushed to hospital, where it was discovered he had a major brain bleed. He's still in hospital today. Now Ms. Gronick has started the Hunter's Headstrong Initiative with the goal of raising $2.4 million for specially padded football helmets called Guardian Caps for all high school players in Saskatchewan.
1: Hunter's Headstrong Initiative is meant to protect all the high school players in general for concussions and that kind of stuff, obviously. We're looking at getting the Riddell Speedflex Echo, which is brand new to their line. And my understanding is that they're actually, I think they said that they were discontinuing all of the other models. So it looks like this is what high schools would be expected to purchase at the same time, but at the same time, not every school has the money. I know that my husband was actually told by another mom from a Regina football, high school football team, that she has seen an increase in the Guardian Caps since Hunter's incident has occurred, and that's at practices as well as at games. Honestly, I hope to see that continue. I know that it won't prevent damage if it's already been done kind of thing, but at the same time, any little bit that we can help these kids is what's important to me. It's to provide education as well, so to make sure that these players understand that if they have a headache or anything like that, they need to get that checked out immediately, in my opinion. And that's just to protect them and to protect everybody that it would affect. Hunter is a very strong-willed person, and he is very polite. He is caring. For example, I can remember when Hunter had his first game this year, and he came home from school and he was talking to me about the other players before he talked about himself, to find out what he could do to improve things. And that's just the type of person that he is. He's a very strong, determined young man, and I just hope that that continues. They've already told us that he's not going to be the same, but I'll take anything.
0: That was Sabrina Gronick speaking with the CBC's Laura Gillis.

0: A new ballot measure in Florida might wind up smashing snowbirds' nest eggs. In November, Florida voters will consider Amendment 3, which aims to reduce residential property taxes and could save individual Floridians $1,000 to $3,000 a year. But if it passes, the measure would create a shortfall for the government. Well, Florida Governor Ron DeSantis is proposing a solution. He wants the state to raise taxes for secondary residences, including vacation homes, Airbnbs, and properties owned by Canadian snowbirds. Edie Ousley is the spokesperson for Vote No on Amendment 3, a campaign opposing the measure. We reached her in Tallahassee, Florida.
1: Edie, for you, why should Florida voters say no to this amendment?
2: Well, Amendment 3 is a train wreck. It's also a tax shift. For Floridians, they may save on average $1,000 to $3,000 a year in property taxes if this were to pass. But what's really going to happen is that in order for counties and cities to make up that lost revenue, they're going to shift the taxes over to those non-homesteaded properties. So that would also impact Canadians who have property in Florida because, you know, they're not year-round American citizens and residents here in Florida. So they're going to pay more in taxes.
1: What are your Canadian friends and neighbors that have homes in Florida, the snowbirds, what are they telling you about how they feel about this amendment? What it's the messages that it sends to them about how this governor and officials in the state feel about them?
2: Well, I mean, we're hearing a lot of discontent from our Canadian neighbors. That's certainly true. And, you know, I think that for many, when they see this and realize how significant the tax shift is going to be on them, there are going to be many people who move pretty quickly to put a for sale sign in front of their home and move on.
1: You feel that this is also going to be an issue and cause problems for, you know, people who live in Florida year round. We're not talking about Canadians. As you know, Florida's governor has long criticized property taxes. He says Canadian and Brazilian tourists should subsidize the state, adding, quote, "I don't want to give Canadians a tax cut," unquote. He's saying this is about protecting Floridians, I guess, from Canadians and Brazilians. But what do you make of that argument there? He says this is about protecting you.
2: Listen, we really and truly all want to see a reduction in our property taxes. This is just the wrong way to do it. Because in addition to that tax shift, people are going to see a reduction in services. This is truly going to impact public safety. So police, sheriff deputies, fire, EMS, 911, all of those are going to be impacted because those services are paid for by property taxes. So, you know, I don't think anybody wants to be in a position where when they dial 911, they have to worry as to how long they have to wait or will help arrive. I mean, none of us want to be in that position. And for renters, gosh, renters are going to wind up at the end of the day paying so much more in their rent. And it's rent in Florida is already an affordability issue.
1: How is this message being received by other Floridians? You know, we talked about what your sense is of how Canadians who have homes there are feeling. But what about everyone else? Do you see a sizable group that disagrees with you and agrees with Governor DeSantis?
2: Every law enforcement organization in the state of Florida, particularly Florida's sheriffs, they are standing up and saying vote no, because Amendment 3 is going to impact their ability to pay for deputies, to pay for equipment, to ensure that we can keep the crime rate low in Florida. And so we see a groundswell of opposition against Amendment 3 from Pensacola all the way down to Key West, Floridians, grassroots style, along with all of the law enforcement organizations, are standing up and saying vote no.
1: So you think it's going to be defeated?
2: I do. I feel firmly that we can defeat this.
1: Do you think that this is happening now because of the relationship, the strained relationship between the U.S. and Canada, particularly because of the U.S. president's, you know, remarks and actions, the trade war as well? Do you think that's what's driving this in this moment?
2: Well, You know, that's hard to say. I mean, that's hard to say. Certainly the timing is not good, you know, with tariffs, the trade wars. And it's possible that, you know, this was just an off the cuff comment from the governor. I mean, you know, we have to keep in mind this amendment was not put on

0: the ballot because of Canadians, or intended to punish Canadians. It was, put on the ballot for Floridians to determine if they wanted, Floridians to vote and decide the fate of this amendment. So it's really hard to tell there, but I understand the concern.
1: Yeah. If this is the wrong way to go about it, to deal with property taxes, what would be a better way, or the better ways?
0: Every 20 years, Florida has what's called a taxation and budget commission, and they get together, they look at our taxes and Florida's budget, they put recommendations onto the ballot and recommendations for lawmakers to pass. And the Taxation and Budget Commission actually convenes at the beginning of January, and they will have the opportunity to put together a very thoughtful way to lower property taxes. And they will have the opportunity to make, their recommendations based on real economic data of what the consequences would be. And that's something that was missing from the entire legislative process when lawmakers voted to put Amendment 3 on the ballot. They didn't even look at an economic impact study before passing this and putting it on the ballot. And that's where the problem is.
1: Canadian snowbirds are a pretty big fixture across Florida, as we've talked about.
0: Yeah,
1: what would it mean
0: right.
1: to see them fly back home and stay away?
0: Listen, we love our neighbors to the north. We want them to stay. We appreciate them spending half of the year with us and investing their hard-earned dollars and enjoying their retirement years here. And we want it to stay that way. And so I would just encourage them to make sure that their Florida voting friends vote no on Amendment 3 on November 3rd.
1: Edie, I'm glad we could speak. Thank you.
0: Thank you so much. I appreciate it.
2: That was Edie Ousley, a spokesperson for Vote No on Amendment 3. We reached her in Tallahassee, Florida.

0: The debate over how to use artificial intelligence is fierce, daily, and ongoing, but a new decision by a panel of U.S. judges may put one aspect of it to rest. That is, having someone who was killed deliver their own victim impact statement. An Arizona appeals court has thrown out the prison sentence of a man who was convicted of killing Christopher Pelkey in a road rage incident in 2021. That's because Mr. Pelkey's sister, Stacey Wales, submitted an AI-generated video of her brother addressing his killer, saying in part, quote, "In another life, we probably could have been friends," unquote. The three judges concluded that the sentencing judge had committed a, quote, "fundamental error" in allowing it to be played and that it did not, quote, "reflect actual events." The judges reaffirmed the conviction of Gabriel Horcasitas, but ordered he be resentenced. We spoke with Stacey Wales and her victim's rights attorney, Jessica Gattuso, in May 2025.
1: Stacey, what was the point that you decided that speaking up yourself and reading your own victim impact statement in court was not going to be enough for you, and that you wanted to have this AI-generated version of your brother read a statement?
2: I've been writing my impact statement for 2 years since the first trial resulted in a retrial. And so a week and a half before sentencing, I was not able to open up the 2-year essay that I've been writing on my phone with thoughts and fragments. It was too painful to look back at, and so I felt myself starting from the ground up. When I tried to put together what I needed to say, I could not bring myself to say things like forgiveness, because I don't forgive the shooter. I'm not there yet. But I couldn't help but hear what my brother would say, which I know he was full of forgiveness. Mm-hmm. And then it dawned on me, if he's at such odds with how I feel and how I think, why can't his voice be heard? And since this has happened, I've shared that video with people that knew him. Mm-hmm. And every one of them have come back to me to say, thank you for giving him that kind of a voice, because even before you showed me this, that's exactly what Chris would have said.

0: and they all knew it as well.
1: And Jessica, you didn't find out about this choice until the night before the sentencing hearing. When Stacey raised this with you, what did you think?
2: At first, I was very hesitant. Mm-hmm. When she approached me with the idea, I was nervous. I told her it wouldn't be a good idea if it was angry, and she assured me it wasn't. And after seeing it, I had no reservations at all. It was not at all what I expected.
1: Were you surprised that the judge allowed it to be played? I think many of our listeners might be very surprised at that fact.
2: Well, in Arizona, we have victims' rights. One of those rights includes the right to be heard at sentencing. And there's statutes kind of outlining the rules for that. And one of them says that victims do not have to disclose their statements ahead of time. So no one knew we were going to do this. Mm-hmm. We played it, and there was no objection from anyone in the courtroom. Mm-hmm. And after the fact, the judge told the family how much he loved the AI video.
3: Stacey Wales' brother was killed in a road rage incident. Anil spoke with her and victims' rights attorney Jessica Gattuso in May of 2025.

We can't let this day go by without marking a very special birthday. 113 years ago today, Australian Ken Weeks made his way into the world, which is remarkable. But even more remarkable is that Mr. Weeks has not yet made his way out of the world, and today, at 113 years old, he is one of the oldest men alive. Now, it's not a competition, of course. Life is its own reward, but I would be remiss if I didn't mention that Mr. Weeks is not the only one with an impressive birthday today. And purely numerically, you could say that the other special birthday is just marginally more special. Because 114 years ago today, João Marinho Neto made his way into the world, making him the oldest man alive. Clearly, Mr. Weeks, whose name is apt, he's lived for 5,876 weeks, has reason to resent his extremely long-time rival. And yet, apparently, he does not. This year, Mr. Weeks and Mr. Marinho Neto sent each other cards and best wishes for their shared birthday, a gesture of much-appreciated mutual support. Although, we have no word on their feelings about the UK's Ethel Catterham, who, at 117, is the world's oldest living person. For his part, though, Mr. Marinho Neto has made it clear he believes his longevity comes from keeping loved ones close and surrounding himself with good people, suggesting the secret to long life isn't just a healthy heart, it's a big heart.

0: Lover Boy with Lovin' Every Minute of It. And that will take us out for As It Happens on this Monday, October 5th.
1: As It Happens, we'll be back again for you tomorrow. I'm Neil Cooks. I'll enjoy your evening.
0: And I'm Chris Howden. Good night.

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1: What kind of future do Albertans want? The upcoming referendum will reveal where voters stand. Choices on the ballot. Stay in Canada. Seek more provincial powers over immigration. And whether to push for constitutional change. To learn what the results could mean for you, for Albertans, and for all Canadians, stay tuned to CBC News for full coverage. The Alberta Referendum, October 19th. 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
2: The 21st century is witness to resurgent global authoritarianism, driven by leaders who answer to no law other than their own. The final installment of How to Defeat Authoritarianism, coming up on Ideas.
3: From CBC News World This Hour, I'm Stephanie Skanderas. Voters in Quebec have just hours left to cast their ballots and choose their next government. And with five parties and multiple issues in the mix, including a referendum on separation, the battle for Quebecers' support is fierce. Alexander Silberman reports from a polling station in Trois-Rivières.
4: Quebecers appear to be just as divided on their top issues as they are on the parties that they're supporting. A common theme is that many voters have a strong desire for change. Here's what some voters in Montreal told us about their priorities.
5: Healthcare and taxes.
6: Probably pricing of things and intercountry relations.
7: Referendum is not the main issue, actually.
4: Amid all those different issues and priorities, the Parti Québécois appears to be the front runner as the main option for change. The Coalition Avenir Québec has formed government for the last 8 years. The PQ promising fiscal reform and a third referendum on independence. The Liberals are strongly federalist. The CAQ and Conservatives are also opposed, leaving sovereignist Québec Solidaire as the only potential partner on sovereignty.
3: The CBC's Alexander Silberman. Canada's Transportation Safety Board will lead the investigation into what caused an Ontario-based air ambulance with six people on board to crash off the coast of Massachusetts. Jamie Strachan reports.
8: A day after the U.S. Coast Guard called off its search for the six people aboard an air ambulance plane flying from Bermuda to Boston, the investigation is now shifting to what caused the accident. The flight with two Bermudan nationals and four Canadians on board took off late Friday night and reported electrical difficulties as it approached Boston. It then descended rapidly and lost contact with air traffic control. Pieces of the plane were found off the coast of Nantucket. After searching an area covering more than 7,000 square kilometers for nearly 40 hours, the search for survivors was called off late Sunday. The flight was operated by Latitude Air Ambulance, based out of Hamilton, Ontario. In a statement, the company's president said, "We now must face the heartbreaking reality that the four members of our Latitude team are presumed to have died." The names of the four Canadians have not yet been released. Jamie Strachan, CBC News, Toronto.
3: The president of St. Francis Xavier University in Nova Scotia says a banner displayed on an off-campus house during homecoming weekend was degrading and deeply concerning. That's after pictures of the banner circulated online. Melissa Friedman has more.
9: Tara Taylor, first.